Alert areas are upwards of 700 kilometers wide in range. Environment Canada says the new alerts will only apply to severe thunderstorm and tornado warnings. And that is the CBC News from Winnipeg. Let's turn to your forecast for tonight. In Winnipeg, a few scattered showers with a low of 15. In Brandon, a chance of showers and a risk of a thunderstorm tonight and a low of 9. In Dauphin, a good chance of showers with a risk of a thunderstorm and a low of 12. In Flin Flon, The Pas, and Thompson, a chance of showers and a risk of a thunderstorm tonight and a low of 12. And in Churchill, a chance of showers or drizzle, fog at times, and a low of 9. 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

0: Hello again and welcome back. I'm Rebecca Zanbergen.
1: And I'm Chris Howden. This is As It Happens, the Wednesday edition, part two. Coming up.
0: Area of influence. Canada officially launches a new foreign influence registry. The first ever commissioner of the office that runs that registry explains how it will work and why it won't actually end foreign interference.
1: A left turn after an expensive campaign that divided the Democratic Party in the U.S. Former public health official and progressive Abdul El-Sayed wins Michigan's U.S. Senate primary by a hair.
0: And a flood of emotions. St. Catharines, Ontario is under a state of emergency after two major storms. Their mayor tells me that he and his neighbors now need serious help. Stay tuned.
1: It's been billed as a measure to build confidence in Canadian institutions. And now the Federal Foreign Influence Office has formally started working to do that. Yesterday, Anton Bogman officially began his role as Canada's first ever Foreign Influence and Transparency Commissioner. The opening of his office coincides with the launch of a new public registry of foreign influence activities, which is designed to shed light on who is trying to influence decision-making in this country on behalf of a foreign government. The federal government passed legislation to open the registry in 2024, but even now there are questions about how exactly it will work and who is required to disclose their activities. We reached Foreign Influence Commissioner Anton Bogman in Victoria, B.C.
0: Commissioner Bogman, you've made it clear that your office is not ending foreign interference or trying to end that. There are other Canadian agencies that are working on that. So what exactly will you be monitoring through this registry?
2: Yeah, so it's a core transparency mechanism in relation to these foreign influence activities. So individuals and organizations who are acting at the direction of or in association with a foreign principal to try and influence governmental and political processes in Canada, and that's at the federal, provincial, territorial, or municipal level, they'll be required to register their arrangements and provide the information into the registry. It really works. There's three criteria for registration. Is that the organization or entity is going to work with a foreign government, a foreign principal, foreign political organization, you know, state-owned enterprise or something of a similar nature. But they're trying through these activities, which are communicating with public office holders, trying to influence public opinion, or by providing, you know, services or items of value, they're really trying to influence the political government processes. So these could be elections, referenda. It could be a governmental process, the passage of a bill, procurement decision, these sorts of things.
0: I guess I'm a bit confused because you seem to make the distinction between influence and interference. And what is the difference?
2: Well, I think that, you know, foreign interference, it is a serious risk to our national security and to our democratic institutions. What the new legislation does, it introduces this transparency system to help Canadians understand which influence activities are happening on behalf of the foreign principals. And this then, by making these activities transparent, it will allow other national security partners to focus on kind of the covert, harmful foreign interference.
0: Right. So influence itself doesn't necessarily mean that it's illegal, right?
2: That's right. Foreign influence is a normal part of international relations.

0: governments and businesses organizations, they regularly seeking to influence public policy and the debate in Canada. Foreign interference happens when the influence activities are done covertly, when they're done illegally, or coercively on behalf of foreign actors.
1: So give me an example of kind of the scope of the registry, like who would be required to register. Give me a few examples here.
0: Okay, so let's say there's a Canadian organization that's working with a foreign state. The foreign state is going to be bidding on a public service contract. You can take the example of the submarine. Let's say that decision was yet to happen. If the Canadian organization, for example, then is producing advertising, they're doing messaging at the direction of this foreign government, so they're trying to seek to influence public opinion, that's the type of activity that we need to be registered.
1: What about, you know, I just got off the phone with a Canadian activist who works with allies of the Sikh independence movement around the world. Would he be required to register because, you know, he's doing work with these actors internationally and potentially hoping to change minds or influence people's thoughts on that here in Canada?
0: I think it's what's probably the best way to address that is that each case will be looked at independently by the office. We're going to look at the specifics of each case. And then if the criteria are met, then that would trigger a registration. And the registry, it applies to arrangements, that include those from any country, but it doesn't apply to every activity. If there's no influence activity, then there's no arrangement. If you're meeting with people, if you're discussing areas of common interest, that sort of thing, but there's no influence activity on the other side of that, then there would not be a requirement to register.
1: The Canadian Civil Liberties Association has said that the scope of the registry kind of risks discouraging Canadian organizations from engaging with partners around the world. Do you think there are the risk of fines or the punishment might deter people from engaging, as you just described, perfectly legal activity, but maybe they have concern about registering?
0: You know, registration, it doesn't mean that a person is engaged in wrongdoing or any kind of unlawful activity. It's really just intended to capture, these certain legitimate foreign influence activities and present that information in a transparent way so that Canadians can see who's trying to influence them and who's behind that influence activity.
1: Do you have any sense of how many files you'll have to go through once when you start accepting the registrations?
0: Yesterday, on the first day, we did receive one registration that came through, and that the team is currently looking at that. There were some studies done by Public Safety beforehand that suggested around 2,000 registrations may be what we would receive. We've looked at the work that our partners, our allies have done that have similar processes, Australia, the UK. They're obviously similar, but they have their own distinct nuances based on the legislation which govern those processes. In some cases, they saw very few registrations. In other cases, they've seen more.
1: You suggested that your office, might be able to monitor foreign attempts to influence the upcoming Alberta referendum. If we look at that kind of example, what would your office be watching for?
0: The registration activity, it has to be that someone is working with a foreign principal. So if someone's just doing something on their own, there's no involvement of a foreign principal, a foreign political organization, state-owned enterprise, something like that, then there's no requirement to register. If someone, though, is working with a foreign government, they're seeking to influence that process by doing public opinion, messaging, that sort of thing, that would trigger a registration requirement.
1: And what do you ultimately hope Canadians, because all of this would be public, there's a database that Canadians can look at and discover who's registered, and what do you hope Canadians gain by being able to go through that information?
0: Yeah, so I really hope that the registry will help to strengthen trust in our democratic institutions and our processes. I hope the Canadians will feel that they can better understand when activities are being done on behalf of these foreign principals. And I also hope that it does deter the kind of covert or deceptive interference activities that are taking place.
1: Okay. Commissioner Bogman, I appreciate your time today. Thank you for this.
0: Thank you so much. Goodbye.
2: Anton Bogman is Canada's Foreign Influence and Transparency Commissioner. We reached him in Victoria, BC.

0: This morning in Detroit, Abdul El-Sayed was doing some fence mending. The epidemiologist had just won the Democratic Party's primary for Michigan's next seat in the U.S. Senate, but not by much. Dr. El-Sayed is a progressive who's called for medical coverage for all and criticized Israel's conduct in Gaza. He was widely expected to win, but his rival, four-time Congresswoman Haley Stevens, came close to an upset after receiving record donations from political action committees, including the American-Israel Public Affairs Committee, or AIPAC. Dr. El-Sayed spoke with the congresswoman after the win. Reporters wanted to know whether he would have her endorsement against the Republicans in the final vote.
1: She will absolutely be endorsing us, and she will be fighting alongside us to make sure that we defeat Mike Rogers and win the future in November.
2: This was a very tight race, perhaps closer than you had hoped or expected, about 15,000 votes right now between you and Haley Stevens. Does the fact that this was such a tight race make it more difficult for the Democratic Party to unite and also reach out to those swing voters who might be looking and seeing, well, Democrats couldn't even agree on their candidate here?
1: Well, I'd love to get others' perspective on this, but let me give you mine. You heard about the historic turnout. Sometimes, you know, intra-family squabbles are the biggest ones. But we all know that when we walk out the house, we stand united. And sometimes we gotta have it out about the conversation about who we are and who we wanna be. And I think I'll tell you that the things that unite us are so much bigger than the things that divide us. If anything, when you've got 500,000 more voters who came out to be a part of a process to pick a nominee, that means that their voices have been heard. And we're going to build a movement that reaches out to everybody. I know not everybody's going to agree with me on everything. That's not how this works. But I do know that they agree with me on the need to beat Mike Rogers and the need to hold Donald Trump accountable and the need to provide people health care and the need to address the affordability crisis that is making it so that all of us struggle simply because we want to pump gas or go to the grocery store and the need to stop fighting stupid wars we should never be fighting. There is so much more we agree on. So I'm looking forward to unifying together. The congresswoman and I, the senator and I, we've had some great conversations about where we go from here, and we cannot wait to come together and win in November.
0: Abdul El-Sayed is the Democratic Party's candidate for the U.S. Senate in Michigan.

0: Residents of St. Catharines, Ontario, were trying to get back on their feet, but back-to-back rainstorms didn't give them much of a chance. This past weekend, for the third time in barely 2 weeks, extreme rainfall caused catastrophic flooding once again. Thousands of homes are damaged, hundreds of people have been evacuated, and Mayor Matt Sisko has declared a state of emergency. We reached him in St. Catharines.
1: Mayor Sisko, how big of a mess is St. Catharines right now?
2: It is in a bigger mess than it was last week, which is saying a lot because the major flooding incident last week I thought was as bad as it would get. We're starting to dig out. The city arranged for significant changes to our garbage pickup for this week, basically allowing residents to throw out anything that wasn't electronics or appliances at the curb. There are just piles and piles. A lot of the damage from the most recent flooding event was just straight sewage. We found the final flooding event actually hit, I'm going to say, 75% of the city in one level or another. And so we're seeing it now in neighborhoods that we weren't expecting. The system has returned basically to baseline, but inside homes, I know it's a bit of a disaster.
1: How is your own home looking?
2: I think bit of a disaster is the best way to describe it. My wife and I had our bedroom downstairs, and then my youngest son, who has autism, we had built him a special room in the basement, and so that's why our bedroom was there. It's been completely gutted at this point. We have piles of garbage and drywall and everything else at the end of our curb as well, and waiting for our garbage day. So it's

0: there's going to be a lot of work in the coming months.
1: You know, what are you doing to talk to residents? If 75% of people in the community are affected in some way, what are you telling them right now?
0: I spent most of the weekend before the final flooding event. I was out talking to residents and trying to get a handle on, you know, like the pinch points in the areas where maybe the interaction between our infrastructure and the natural water courses might have been causing issues. And, you know, I'm trying to explain to folks, the events we've experienced, this most recent flood was the equivalent of about 200,000 backyard swimming pools being dumped on the city of St. Catharines. That's the volume of water. And the infrastructure is not designed for that level of rainfall. I don't think there's infrastructure in North America that is designed to be able to accommodate that. And I think people were frustrated and thought maybe it was an infrastructure problem. But, you know, I remind folks, we actually had three catastrophic rain events. But the first one, which happened on the 21st, the ground wasn't saturated. And so it was able to absorb a lot of the water, and the system worked the way it's designed to. But when we got to the second and then the final flood on Sunday, the ground was saturated and there was nowhere for the water to go. And unfortunately, we can spend as much money as we want to on our water and wastewater infrastructure, but we're not going to be able to accommodate major events like that with pipes.
1: And that accounts, you believe, for the backed up sewage as well?
0: Yeah. The reality, St. Catharines turned 150 this year. You know, I always tell people that means 150 years of planning with infrastructure and pipes and everything else. And design standards over the last 20 years have changed pretty drastically because we realized that the rain events we're getting are going to be much bigger. We've tripled the amount of money we've been spending on our stormwater and sanitary sewers over the last 10 years. At this point, you know, I don't think we can keep going back to the property tax base to spend more money on it. I think we need federal and provincial help to do that. We're not the only community.
1: You did have the ear of Premier Doug Ford today. You toured the city with him. What came out of that conversation? I assume you're looking for help in the immediate as well, but in the long term, I wonder what you talked about.
0: The immediate, where we have Ontario Core is going to be on the ground tomorrow with Team Rubicon. There's a group of volunteers that will help with our vulnerable residents. We've been sending, you know, off-duty firefighters and city staff doing their own jobs from the side of their desk while they're out trying to help residents, but we're maxed the capacity. We talked about, you know, what dollars we're going to need in the coming weeks and months. You know, we are burning through our reserves right now to try and offer enhanced garbage pickup for our residents. Can't run a deficit from year to year. And so
1: legally, you mean?
0: Yeah, we need upper levels of government to help. And the province is open to that. We had a good conversation today about what we need to do to make sure that we're eligible for funding. And we also talked about some of the preventative measures. You know, St. Catharines has had a program for years for residents to install things like sump pumps and backflow valve. But that program, you know, most years we get 30 to 50 applications. It tops out at about $5,000 worth of grant. We've had 1,800 applications in the last 5 days. But any steps we can take to mitigate less severe but still severe weather events, we want our residents to be able to take advantage of that.
1: You know, the province told CBC that it got a request for assistance from St. Catharines and that the Ministry of Emergency Preparedness and Response is looking into it. A spokesperson for the Minister of Municipal Affairs and Housing, meanwhile, says his office is looking to see if some of the uninsured damage may be eligible under the Disaster Recovery Assistance Program. Do you feel as though what you heard today from the Premier will trump some of the considering we got, you know, that they're looking into it, that we'll see what we can do? Or do you now believe that Doug Ford will come through more quickly?
0: I do. I know the DRAO, Disaster Relief Assistance, is geared towards overland flooding. I mean, a huge amount of what we saw in the community was overland flooding. You know, one of my staff members, a friend of theirs, sent video of water bursting through the window near the escarpment. The conversation I had with the Premier was positive. You know, one of the things that I have tried to impress upon upper levels of government, and the Premier seemed to hear this message loud and clear, the system as it stands right now, it's not geared towards quick response. I really needed volunteers on the ground in the hours after last week's flood. I have elderly residents right now who need their homes cleaned up, and we only have so many people at City Hall who are able to go and do that work.
1: Just before you go, I know it looks as though there is some rain in the forecast potentially. Are people on edge?
0: Yes. Anxiety levels are very high right now. And I mean, if you'd asked me 2 weeks ago, I would have said it looks like it's going to ruin my weekend a little bit from a going to the beach perspective. Now, though, folks are

0: just the anxiety is through the roof. And I'm just hoping we can get through the next couple of days. The community, I don't think we can handle another crushing blow like what we got on Sunday.
1: Mayor Sisco, I appreciate you spending time with us today. Thank you for this.
0: Thank you so much.
2: Matt Sisco is the mayor of St. Catharines, and that's where we reached him.

0: David Rush never stops. Longtime listeners will remember him as the serial Guinness World Record breaker, known for such feats as slicing 68 grapes with a sword while standing on a balance board, or blowing a green pea 25 meters, that's 84 feet and 11 inches, with a single breath. He is on an ongoing quest to break the Guinness World Record for the most concurrently held records, and he just got closer to his ultimate goal. With the help of his wife Jennifer and their two sons, Jeremy and Peter, they beat the fastest time to clear a game of Hungry Hungry Hippos by a team of four. They did it in 4.833 seconds, and that newly certified record earned Mr. Rush his 200th concurrent title. It's not the first time he's enlisted the help of his family. In 2021, Mr. Rush wrapped Mrs. Rush in plastic wrap in 1 minute and 2.44 seconds. Neil asked Mrs. Rush how she felt about that.
1: It was really hot and humid. The saran wrap is quite constricting, and so I was definitely excited to be done and happy that we had achieved the record.
2: And you were okay with David attempting this on you?
1: Yes. We tried this one and successfully broke the record about 2 years ago. Mm-hmm. Since then, someone else had come in and taken it from us, and David and I support each other in all sorts of things, and this is one of the crazier ones. Just me getting wrapped in saran wrap.
2: You had to take your title back.
1: We had to take it back.
2: And how much did the time improve?
3: I'm not sure Jennifer feels compelled to need to take the title back, but I certainly do. I'm kind of addicted to it.
2: I hear you. You mentioned, Jennifer, that you guys support each other in all sorts of different things. You've been part of record-breaking endeavors before, yes?
1: Yes. Usually behind the scenes, holding a stopwatch or filling out paperwork, making sure he's following all the guidelines, but I have had my hand in a few records as well, including helping him put on t-shirts, like most t-shirts, like stacked one on top of the other, most t-shirts worn in 30 seconds in 1 minute. And then we practiced around Valentine's Day to break one together, the fastest time to set up a chessboard, team of two, and we did that in about 32 seconds.
2: What's it like now to have a husband with this unique record and this passion, clearly, for breaking more records?
1: Well, I think he sets a great example for our boys that if you work hard and pursue things and with a passion, that he just sets a great message and is a great role model and example for our boys and all those around us. But it can definitely be a little quirky. And some of the things that we have around our house, for example, I never would have expected things like pogo sticks or lots of balloons, electric unicycles.
2: What do the boys think of all this?
1: They love it. They want to be just like their dad. They're practicing their world records, and it's fun to watch.
2: It's a house full of whimsy, serious whimsy.
1: Yes.
3: Yeah, and they're 2 and 5 years old, so they don't know any better. They think the Guinness logo is mine, and my two-year-old's always trying to practice to break a Guinness World Record. You'll find a stopwatch, and he'll press the button, and then he'll try to do whatever he's doing as frantically as possible. But at 2, you just don't have that fine motor control, so it's absolutely the cutest thing in the world to watch.
0: From our archives, that was David and Jennifer Rush speaking with Neil in 2021.

In life, sometimes things go well and sometimes there are bumps on the road. And sometimes you spend billions of dollars to build a bridge, but no one's allowed to go across it until you enter punishing, complicated negotiations with the unpredictable person on the other side of the bridge. As we've covered exhaustively and exhaustingly, that is the short version of the saga of the Gordie Howe

0: bridge. But today was all smiles on the link between Detroit and Windsor. This morning, the bridge officially opened to pedestrians and cyclists, and Amanda Ray was patiently waiting on the American side to lead her cycling group across.
1: We can feel the energy here. There's about 400 people in line on the Detroit side. People are starting to fill up the parking in historic Fort Wayne, and we're all ready to roll.
2: You make me feel very lazy. How many sort of, I guess you work in miles, how many miles will you be cycling today, do you think, in total?
1: Well, for me, I'll probably be doing about 50 miles. But the trek itself, the loop that we created for people to enjoy, both the Detroit side and the Windsor side, it's about 11 and a half miles.
2: Okay. 50 miles is 80 kilometers, 80 and a half for people who are listening. How much interest is there for people in Detroit? What are they showing when it comes to their wanting to ride their bikes across to Canada?
1: Well, see, this is the issue that we were having, is everybody is super excited to go across, but then nobody knew where to go when they got across. I visit Canada very frequently, so I'm very familiar with Sandwich Town, just down the street from the Gordie Howe Bridge. So I took it upon myself to kind of create a group where Canadians and Americans can meet each other. They can create groups, small groups, and to hang out and bike their own path together. Or they can join me in a larger group, and I can kind of take them around and show them the different places in Windsor that they can enjoy.
0: Amanda Ray is a cyclist and founder of the Gordie Howe International Bike Club. She was talking to Amy Dodge on Windsor Morning. That's it for As It Happens for this Wednesday, August 5th.
3: As It Happens, we'll be back tomorrow. I'm Rebecca Zanbergen. Enjoy your evening.
0: And I'm Chris Howden. Good night.

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1: Ted Lasso first landed during the pandemic, and at the time, it felt like exactly what we all needed, a little bit of corny optimism.

0: So can season 4 recapture the magic? I'm Emil Niazi, sitting in for Elamine Abdel Mahmoud. This is Commotion. Roxana Hadadi and Signe Butler are here to unpack everything. Welcome to the show.
1: Thank you. Thanks for having us.
0: So for those who aren't familiar with the series, it stars Jason Sudeikis as Ted Lasso. He's an American college football coach who shows up in England to coach a British soccer team. As I mentioned, the first two seasons were a huge hit with audiences and critics alike, racking up a ton of Emmy awards. So let's travel back in time to when Ted Lasso first debuted.
2: Going out to the pitch, yeah. The grass here. To watch practice.
3: Training. They call practice training.
2: Oh, it's vernacular. It won't be tough. You know what? I'm going to get it, though, because training makes perfect.
3: There you go.
0: I'm going to get it, though. I love that. That corny Southern accent. Roxana, what did people love about Ted Lasso back then, and why do you think it landed in the way that it did?
1: I think Ted was like a good version of America at a time when it felt like things were going very, very poorly, right? I mean, it landed in this very fraught time. I think people were really looking for a character who could be folksy and a fish out of water, but really solve all of his problems through kindness and through talking. There was a lot of like very black and white storytelling, which often ended with Ted had this problem, Ted talked it through, Ted bettered himself, and then everybody was happy, right? So it was like very, I think, very nourishing in like a very simplistic sort of way. And it was bizarre that this character who had started as like

0: You know, he was a character from NBC Sports' coverage of the Premier League. Mm-hmm. Like, it wasn't, you know, it wasn't like a real character, but that he sort of grew to anchor this show, which was about kindness and patience, the importance of therapy, the importance of baking, something we were all doing in lockdown. I think there were just a lot of things that people latched onto about the show, more the circumstances in which the show came out than I think the show itself, excuse me. But I think that was part of the magic that made the first season really like, have you heard about the show Ted Lasso? I kept hearing that from people that I was chatting with online. And I think that really cemented it within the pop culture space at that time.
1: Yeah, definitely like one of those monoculture moments where it 100%. Felt like you had to watch, otherwise you were missing out. Yeah. You know, Cigna, one of the sort of most famous phrases from the show is football is life. And I know that soccer has played a huge role in your life. You've been an athlete. You've obviously a sports broadcaster. Talk to me about, you know, what you loved about the show when you first watched it.
2: Well, I think it was the time, right, that it happened in the middle of COVID. And for me, I needed some escape. And I think that's what a lot of people leaned on for this is that escapism and the imperfect characters in the show. And the football was kind of secondary for me. I mean, obviously, I like the fact that it centered around a sports theme. I'm not going to lie about that. Mm-hmm. But for me, you know, I'm there homeschooling my junior kindergarten aged twins. Like, it wasn't exactly an ideal time for me. And I just needed something to like, take me away, you know, Calgon, take me away. Right. Like, and it worked. And I think, you know, what Roxanne was saying, like the kind of simple formula of it was about all we could digest at the time.
0: 100%.
2: Like, I didn't need like a complex, themes. I didn't need like a tricky ending. I just needed to just put my feet up, end of the day, maybe binge a couple episodes, have a few laughs, and then go on to the next day, which felt like the day before. Right. So, I mean, I think that series kind of gave us that piece of what we needed in that time. But yeah, the sports theme for me, anytime that sports can be in like prime time or streaming, I'm all for it.
1: Yes, totally. I mean, I had like a 2.5-year-old and a newborn when that show came out. So that was about as much work as my brain could do. Roxanne mentioned that the show won tons of Emmys, but I think the consensus for critics was that by season 3, it had really lost its way for a show that was so beloved. You know, just you could not escape the think pieces and the glowing praise. What went wrong, do you think, in the show?
0: I think the thing that we're talking about now, the formula of the show was very needed at the time and very welcome for us at the time. But I think that's a hard formula to maintain over 3 seasons because a show with a dramatic engine, even like a comedy like this one, needs conflict. And this show didn't really know how to handle conflict, right? Because the inherent message is if you're kind and calm and you talk things through, things will be okay. Mm. But that doesn't really apply if you need like a season where things are happening that challenge the characters or challenge the players. So I think there was sort of this disconnect between like, what story are we actually telling and what characters need to completely change their characterizations from prior seasons to maintain that conflict. So I think 3 just sort of felt like the show losing a little bit of the pieces that made it special. The other thing, and I want to build on what Cigna said, is like this started as like a 30-minute show. And some of these episodes grew to be nearly like 80 minutes long. And I think it just sort of like exceeded its grasp a little bit. Season 3 just sort of felt a little bit like it got a little bit too confident in itself. And that felt like people just weren't connecting with it in the same way.
1: Yeah, it's almost like that hopeful optimism turned into smarm and like a little bit of smugness.
0: Yes, 100%.
1: And does it feel a bit like contextually also just we had changed by then, you know, like 2020 was very, very different from like 2022, 2023.
0: Yeah. I think that we had changed in terms of maybe what kind of storytelling we were looking for, what kind of storytelling

0: telling we had enough patience and time for. And I think it became this situation where it was like, this was very nice for what it was. And in different circumstances, it felt like, well, is this, especially for an episode that's like 50, 60 minutes long, is this what I want to invest my time in? And I think it just fell a little bit out of step from people's expectations.
1: Yeah. Signal, what's your take on that? Just like, you know, what did you want from Ted by season three?
2: I admit that it was a 1-2 skip a few episodes in season yeah. three. It just didn't capture my attention. And I don't know whether that was because I'd fallen out of love with characters or anything like that. I think it was just like, I hadn't seen my family in 18 months, that they live in Nova Scotia. My kids have spring music concerts. There's just other things as part of my, you know, daily life that I was taking part in. And I would say just like entertainment as a whole was kind of secondary. Mm-hmm. So it wasn't all about just the show itself. It was about where we were in that space and time. But just, yeah, like some of the characters that were imperfect for me in a charming way, if I can put it that way, kind of became a bit like obvious. Mm-hmm. And I don't want to say I fell in love out of love with any character in particular, but I wasn't invested to watch the end of the season.
1: Yeah. Well, let's get to the new season. So Rebecca, who still owns Richmond FC, flies over to Kansas City to meet up with Ted, who is now working as an assistant manager in a grocery store. They go for lunch and she pops the question.
3: We want you to coach our women's team. To lay the foundations of the Richmond culture that you created with our men.
4: Are you trying to sabotage this team now too or something?
3: No, quite the opposite. Last time I hired you for all the wrong reasons. This time I absolutely want to hire you for all the right ones.
1: So there you have it. Ted says yes, of course, flies back to England and resumes his life as a coach. Roxana, you've seen a few of the new episodes. What do you think of season four?
0: I think this is a show that is still too in love with Ted. You know, I mean, I think that there is actually probably a really fascinating story to tell about a women's team with a women's owner who would have a women's coach, a coach who is a woman, and maybe what that culture would be like and what are those challenges. But I think bringing Ted back, it's really just sort of a rewind back to season one. These characters on the team who don't get along, how are they going to build community? How is Ted going to connect with them? There are very much the same sort of beats and writing and fish out of water stuff from the earlier seasons in this season. And maybe that will be comforting to certain viewers who missed the season one quality, but I can't help but feel like the only thing you guys decided to change was like, now the players are going to be women, but you didn't know like what the ramifications of that storytelling was. So it is not necessarily really a hit for me, but I could see there being people who respond to it and I wouldn't begrudge them from that. I think I'm just looking for something a little bit more substantive in any media that is trying to be about the women's experience.
1: Yes, on that, Signa, I mean, I feel like talk about nailing the moment. Again, I don't know if there's been as much interest in women's sports as there is right now between the WNBA and, you know, post-World Cup. Do you think, given that like rich creative material, that this season of Ted Lasso sort of fulfills its promise there?
2: Well, I think there is some genuineness to this. I mean, I was at a New York Liberty game about 2 years ago, and Jason Sudeikis was sitting there at center court wearing his Everyone Watches Women's Sports shirt. So, you know, there is some genuineness to putting this season on. I do think it's a little bit of like rinse, wash, repeat in terms of, you know, season one and just replacing them with women's players, as Roxana's saying. But I do think it's capturing a moment in time, although this moment has been going on for several years now, and that's the explosiveness of professional women's sports. We see it on this side of the border and the other side of the border with the PWHL. I look at the enormous TV numbers that it's getting. Obviously, the WNBA and being around for 30 years, some of those franchises worth over $300 million. NWSL in the States, they actually

0: They actually went to Kansas City Current, who has the only one of the only women's only football stadiums built for women's professional soccer. So like they're showcasing some of that. The football secondary, I wouldn't say that they're showcasing women in the greatest eye in terms of what they can achieve. I mean, we are going to see the Women's World Cup in 2027. So I think it's also playing off of that, the launch of this show and when it is, and maybe feeding a little bit off of that. But yeah, no, I'm for it. I love a feel good story. I hope they stick to, and we have seen it in the episodes that we were privileged to see, you know, shorter, snappier, but a lot of the same formula. And, yeah. That's what worked for me in season one. And I actually, I was entertained. So yeah.
1: Nothing is not entertaining. Roxana, quickly, I just want to get your quick thoughts on what you think Ted Lasso's legacy will be, since we don't know for sure, but this may well be its final season.
2: This may be its final season. And I mean, I think there is value to a certain degree in a television show that tells you to be patient and to give people grace and to do your best. I think all of those like big messages are great, right? Like if society actually followed those, I think those would be very nice. I just think for me also, as a television critic, I want something with more texture and more flavor. But I do think the legacy will be that sort of like, look at this man. He was able to do these things. Why can't you as a man also do these things? And if that's the legacy, you know, if the legacy is men going to therapy and trying to be better,
1: great. That's great.
2: I can't complain about that.
1: Exactly. Exactly. Well, thank you both so much for chatting with us about this today.
2: Thank you.
0: Thank you.
1: Signe Butler is a former varsity soccer player and a sports journalist here at CBC. And Roxana Hadadi is a TV critic at Vulture. She joined us from New York. You can stream Ted Lasso right now on Apple.

0: Sitting in for El Amin Abdel Mahmoud, this is Commotion. You're hearing BTS's song Please from their new album Arirang. Arirang. It's their comeback record after a four-year hiatus. Turns out it's not just fans who have been waiting for their military service to end. The Grammys seem to welcome them back with the introduction of a new category, Best Asian Pop Music Performance. But BTS has said no, thank you. They will not be submitting the record for Grammy consideration at all. Michelle Cho is here to talk to us about this. Welcome back to Commotion, Michelle.
1: Thanks for having me. It's great to be with you.
0: So this isn't the first time a major artist has sort of broken up with the Grammys. We've seen it with The Weeknd, Frank Ocean, Drake. But this is a new one for K-pop. And you know, a lot of people are seeing this as directly a rejection of that new category. The quote from BTS's team was that we hope our music can be heard and loved for what it is, rather than being divided by region or language. I mean, it seems pretty clear, but what message do you think that they're sending with that message?
1: It's just a very unmistakably straightforward message that they don't really trust the Grammys, I think, to fairly assess their music and impact. Because the Recording Academy has been doing this thing of carving up the world into different regions, almost in order to contain, you know, global artists and also to maintain American artists in the U.S. as the center. So they're kind of asking, I think, the Recording Academy to kind of reconsider that logic. And, you know, it's not, it's just nonsensical to impose geography as a genre category. Mm-hmm. It's not only a kind of outdated way of understanding how media works and circulates around the world, but, you know, it's also, frankly, a colonial gesture.
0: Mm-hmm. Now, BTS has been nominated for 5 Grammys, but won 0. But they've also made it very clear that they really want a Grammy in the past. How are people reacting to this seeming change of heart?
1: So response has been overwhelmingly positive from fans and most of the critics whose responses I've seen and read, especially POC. So people who have called out the recording.

0: Academy for past missteps. I think it's really interesting that a lot of people are recognizing that BTS has changed their goals and it's okay to kind of change your goals. So yes, BTS has said that Grammys recognition is important to them in the past, but they were last nominated in 2023, and of course their hiatus started, that year. And in the meantime, that's when the Grammys have implemented this new African performance music performance category, which happened in 2024, and that also kind of shortly followed on their kind of largely superficial gesture of renaming the world music category global music. So some of these like moves that the Recording Academy has made have happened during the interim when BTS has been on hiatus. So yeah, I think the Grammys, BTS are saying like, we don't really care for this kind of consolation prize, and what you're doing is kind of showing your limitations, Recording Academy.
1: Yeah, only, with the Grammys can you be considered the one of the biggest groups in the entire world and yet still be considered niche, quote unquote. And there is something lopsided, right, about the way that fans have embraced BTS, and yet Western music industry professionals still do consider them to be belonging to an entirely separate category. What do you think of that kind of, strange sort of idea of who they still are when it comes to the Grammys?
0: Yeah, I mean, so the Grammys and the Western music industry in general, like, first of all, they've never really taken boy bands very seriously, or they slot, BTS into this pre-existing cultural form, the boy band, which then is sort of denigrated, or it's thought to be unserious. The Grammys are also unique in terms of music awards, in that they are not fan oriented. It is a popularity contest at the end of the day, but it's popularity among the membership of the Recording Academy, and the Recording Academy sort of prides itself on being an assemblage of pros, musicians, songwriters, sound engineers, producers, but also like label reps, like talent agents, right? So they claim legitimacy by saying, we are pros recognizing our own. But, that gives them a bit of an alibi to like reject what they call mere commercial success only when it suits them, because of course they also like commercial success when it comes to some of the artists that you see repeatedly on the Grammy stage.
1: Now let's talk about this record in particular, because this record is inspired by an old Korean folk song, which was also the first Korean song to ever be recorded in the US. Like a lot of K-pop groups before them, BTS has, of course, always targeted the US market. So what story do you think this album tells us about their relationship with the US in particular?
0: South Korea has a really, I think, unique relationship to the United States. It is very rooted in the geopolitics of the region, and there's historically been a kind of dependency relationship since, the middle of the 20th century. And so all kind of cultural output from South Korea is, it's affected by that history and that set of dynamics for sure. And BTS have credited American artists repeatedly as inspiration for them. I mean, RM at the show in New Jersey a few days ago shouted out Nas as one of his childhood heroes, and Nas happened to be in the audience that day. So BTS have made no kind of they don't keep a secret the fact that the US and American hip-hop artists and American pop artists have been sort of, beacons for them throughout their career. But they've also on this album really focused on Korean culture and the importance of this kind of cultural history and tradition that they are coming from, which is represented by Arirang. And so they're really this album is basically in terms of its sound and its aesthetics, very influenced by American musicians. But I think in its spirit, it's also kind of saying, no, we want to point to where we come from and the fact that we are, people producing.

0: by a particular history. And so I think they're doing both on this album.
1: Now, before we go, I want to get to the Grammy response. Harvey Mason Jr., the CEO of the Recording Academy, said the purpose of the new category is, quote, to celebrate the depth, diversity, and extraordinary growth of pop artistry coming out of Asia. How do you feel about that response?
0: I think that, you know, as a response to BTS's gesture in particular, it's pretty disappointing and tone deaf, in the sense that, you know, the Recording Academy is basically doubling down on its categories, the goodness of its intentions, regardless of the outcomes of those actions, you know. So they're really sticking to this way of thinking about the world and about how artists move and the categories that they supposedly belong to. It goes so far as the Recording Academy possibly, well, it's not clear exactly who initiated this move to remove BTS's previous Grammys performances from their YouTube channel so that they're no longer available. That is a very petty look for the Grammys. They're basically saying, you know, we need to control you in order for us to include you. So if you're not going to play along, then we're going to pretend you don't exist. Again, that kind of shows very clearly what's happening, I think, behind the scenes.
1: And I should say the Grammys say they lost the copyright and the licensing there. So, Michelle, beyond BTS, how has the K-pop industry reacted to this new category?
0: Well, so to start off, BTS's label, HYBE, have said that, you know, the decision not to participate in this new category and in the Grammys is one that applies to BTS only. So it may be the case that other groups, especially ones that, you know, don't have as much exposure as BTS, will, you know, gladly put their music up for consideration in this category. This is not a kind of industry-wide statement, although one could argue that BTS is so influential in the industry that surely, you know, there are those who will follow BTS's lead and also kind of reject the category. It's interesting because, you know, the last Grammys from 2025, it kind of, you know, the broadcast had the biggest showing from the K-pop industry that we've seen thus far. You know, you had Golden from K-pop Demon Hunters, which is a product of the K-pop industry's like music professionals, win an award. It's actually the first K-pop song to win a Grammy. And also, you know, big entries in the pop categories from Rosé of Blackpink, for Apata with Bruno Mars, and also Cat's Eye were included. And so it's interesting, again, that the more space K-pop as an industry is taking up in the soundscape of North America, the kind of quicker to contain, or that seems to be the gesture of announcing this new category suddenly after that banner year.
1: Well, thank you so much for having this conversation with us today, Michelle. Really appreciate you.
0: Of course. Thank you.
1: Michelle Cho is a professor with the Department of East Asian Studies at the University of Toronto. BTS are bringing their Arirang tour to Toronto at the end of this month.

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The Tragically Hip, a national celebration, a defining cultural moment. Relive the experience of an extraordinary night as CBC re-airs the 10th anniversary of the Tragically Hip's hometown show.

0: Tonight, it'll be partly cloudy with a few scattered showers. Tonight's low will be 15 degrees. On Thursday, a good chance of showers in the afternoon with the risk of a thunderstorm. Tomorrow's high will be 28. On Friday, it'll be cloudy in the morning, then clearing with a high of 23. Saturday, it'll be mainly sunny with a high of 25. On Sunday, a mix of sun and clouds and a high of 25. And Monday, mainly sunny with a high of 24.
1: This episode of Ideas originally ran in 2023. Welcome to Ideas. I'm Nala Ayed. Reproductive control. It's a term that sounds medical. You might think of contraception or fertility treatment. But historically, reproductive control refers to something more specific and sinister. Eugenics. Eugenics began as one man's theory of population control, developed in Victorian England. His view that the best of humanity should reproduce more and the lessers less. Best was a relative idea. The strategy was explicitly racist, designed to breed away characteristics seen then as hereditary traits, poverty, criminality, disability. Still, eugenic thinking crossed the ocean and became all too popular among North Americans in the opening decades of the 1900s. Early supporters included many influential figures, like politicians right across political lines, Churchill, Roosevelt, and Canadian socialist Tommy Douglas. Eugenic laws were established in certain American states and Canadian provinces, and sterilization policies followed. More than 2,800 young Albertans were legally sterilized between 1928 and 1972. Leilani Muir and Glenn Sinclair were two of them. They had been declared mentally defective at Alberta's provincial training school in the 1950s. From the film documentary, Surviving Eugenics.
2: The eugenics board had to give approval. 5 minutes in their office and we were out of there. It took 5 minutes for them to decide to wreck our lives.
3: I thought that we were having our appendix up.
1: Eugenic laws in North America provided the model for a similar one imposed by Germany's Third Reich in 1933 on the brutal road to the atrocities of World War II and the Holocaust. So, eugenics would seem to be a lesson from the 20th century, learned in the most brutal way. And yet, knowledge of eugenics may be fading, while the echoes of its ideas remain. You can hear them in the chants of today's white supremacists.
4: You will not replace us!
5: You will not replace us! You will not replace us!
1: See them in allegations of medical abuse.
6: A new Quebec study documents the cases of 22 Indigenous women who say they underwent imposed sterilization between 1980 and 2019.
1: The specter of eugenics also haunts debates around gene editing.
7: Chinese biophysicist He Zhangqi, working largely in secret, had used CRISPR to knock out a gene called CCR5 in two early human embryos, then returned the embryos to their mother's womb. But the scientific community did not cheer. The reaction was shock and condemnation.
8: This is kind of the motivation for writing this book at this time. Someone said to me, why are you writing about eugenics? That's history. And I think that it's not, because the word eugenics became toxic, but the mode of thinking does not. The same conversations that are happening in 2020 were happening in 1920. The only difference is we're now talking about gene engineering and gauze and things like that. But the motivation remains the same. My name is Dr. Adam Rutherford, and I am a geneticist and science communicator.
1: He's the author of a new book on the dark history and troubling present of eugenics. It's called Control. Adam Rutherford is a lecturer in biology and society at University College London, an institution once associated with Francis Galton, the very thinker who coined the term eugenics. I spoke to Adam Rutherford, who takes a wry view of his connection to

0: Francis Galton?
1: He's been a constant presence in my entire academic life. And I think one of the most sort of circular, I think it's kind of amusing as well, things is that my salary is actually paid by the legacy fund that he set up when he died in 1911 to promote the study of eugenics. Wow. And here I am paid by the same money to do, well, quite the opposite.
2: There is justice in the world.
1: If there's a buzzing noise, that's Francis Galton spinning in his grave.
2: Can you describe how your professional life intersected with the father of eugenics?
1: Basically, I went up to University College London in 1994, so 20-something years ago. And I initially went to study medicine, but then I transferred to genetics. It was just a subject that suited me much better. And at that time, the laboratory in which the genetics department was housed at University College London was called the Galton Laboratory, and it was named after Francis Galton. Now, in the initial lectures, we did talk about the legacy and the work of Francis Galton, this 19th century polymath, and he's the half-cousin of Charles Darwin, and he's a really significant player in the history of science. But I have to confess, at the age of 18 or 19, it really didn't, you know, his more pernicious views and the views about eugenics, what I've ended up devoting my career to talking about, wasn't a big part of my undergraduate life.
2: Tell us about Galton. It's not a household name.
1: Yeah, he's a fascinating character, and he's one of those sort of independently wealthy gentlemen of science of 19th century Victorian Britain. He comes from an extremely high achieving family. His father died when he was relatively young, and he went on travels around, mostly to Africa, and wrote a best-selling book about travels in Africa. But Mark Twain wrote that travel expands the mind and helps you be more liberal about your fellow humans around the world. For Galton, it had the opposite effect. He came back an extreme racist, an extreme white supremacist for his age, not just with the benefit of 21st century hindsight, but relatively for the Victorian era. And I characterize him as sort of an early data bro, a sort of tech ultra-systemizing brain. He's obsessed with numbers and statistics and thinks that you can answer questions, sort of esoteric questions, vague questions, by using statistics, by using numbers. His catchphrase was, whenever you can, count.
2: But he was a bona fide scientist.
1: I guess so. I mean, the word scientist doesn't even really come into use until 1834, and we're talking about the 1850s and 60s here. So he's a polymath more than anything. Mm. So he invents statistical techniques to process his attempts to understand how society is structured. He does loads of other stuff. The legacy of Galton is absolutely incredible. He invented the weather map. He invented the dog whistle, which I think is quite amusing, because since dog whistle has become a sort of code word for covert racism, and he was an extreme overt racist, he actually invented the literal dog whistle. Loads of other things. He was very instrumental in determining that fingerprints are not heritable, that they are unique to individuals. And that became a sort of fundamental basis for forensic fingerprinting that we still use today. So his intellectual legacy is absolutely colossal. But the thing that we'll be talking about, and the thing that he's most significantly remembered for, is that in attempting to apply statistics to population control, he comes up with the word eugenics, and also the sort of intellectual and scientific framework for this idea, which becomes, I argue, one of the dominant ideas of the 20th century.
2: Could you just give us a sense of what it was precisely that Galton wanted to do in terms of population control? What was his ideal scenario?
1: Yeah, so it's an older idea that populations, that society can be improved by selective breeding. It starts really with Plato talking about how high quality men should be matched with high quality women at marriage festivals. And with that, you would maintain high quality children and different stratification within society. And we think this type of idea has existed in pretty much every culture for the whole of human history. And it goes alongside the practice of infanticide as well, so that the killing of babies deemed unworthy. And we also think that that is pretty much universal in every society as well. By the time you get to the 18th and 19th century, you've got people like Thomas Malthus talking about

0: population control through, well, various means, but it's rather unscientific. It's unnumerical as well. When Galton comes along, his understanding of his cousin's ideas about evolution, about natural selection and artificial selection, which is effectively his agriculture and breeding, and says, well, if humans are evolved as per Darwinian evolution, then why can't we apply the same sort of techniques, selective breeding, to improve, I'm kind of doing air quotes for the listeners, but to improve the quality of a people, of the British people, because he's a British guy at the time. And so he sort of drops this in at exactly the right time for the global West and the global North, where there's huge colonial expansion and there's huge problems with immigration and some big societal issues. You've got, we're in the wake of the Industrial Revolution. So cities have expanded. There's a much more visible poor. And Galton comes along and says, well, you know what we should do? We should improve the quality of society, but not by these old fashioned archaic methods, but using this new evolutionary science. So it starts off as a good thing. It starts mm-hmm. it always starts off as a positive idea. The word that he comes up with, eugenics, is sort of derived from it's a portmanteau of Greek meaning you meaning good and genics meaning sort of born. So it's like, you know, well born. We want people to be well born.
1: And it really becomes a mainstream idea. You know, the ideas that Galton formulated really took off, as you say, in the 19th and 20th century. And the people who believed in it and backed this idea were not outliers. Who did they include?
0: Well, everyone, pretty much. It's not universally supported, and I guess we'll come on to that in a minute, but it's across the political spectrum. This type of idea is we typically think of it as being associated with, you know, really pernicious atrocities, genocides associated with the Nazis. And so it's often discussed or often thought of as being a very right-wing philosophy. And it certainly was in the late 19th and early 20th century, but it was also incredibly well supported on the socialist left as well, particularly in the UK when it was developing as an idea. The founders of left-wing politics in the 20th century were ardent eugenicists as well to improve the stock of the British people. The normalization of these types of ideas and ideas that we find so toxic today is always astonishing to me that they're just considered to be desirable practices, desirable policies, to the extent that it infiltrates every tier of culture and society.
1: You include a chilling excerpt from a letter from a young D.H. Lawrence in your book, where he fantasizes about leading the sick, the halt, and the maimed into a lethal chamber.
0: Oh God, isn't it the worst? It's so shocking. He was young then; he was in his 20s. Weirdly, it's in a letter, effectively a love letter to someone he was trying to woo. You know, maybe romance was different in those days. I have no idea. But you could get Valentine's cards, which were eugenics themed as well. You know, here is my goodly heritage, and therefore, you know, can I woo you? And so it wasn't the toxic idea that we think of it today. There were charlatans and sort of snake oil salesmen as well that sold eugenic shampoo or eugenic face cream or all sorts of things like that. But I can never quite get my head around as a sort of historian how this incredibly toxic idea was so universally supported just a century ago.
1: Were there any critics at the time of the idea?
0: They certainly were, but they were a vocal minority. In the story in the UK is interesting because it's dominated by the writer G.K. Chesterton, who is a sort of comic playwright and poet and novel writer. But he was a Catholic. He was a pretty strict Catholic and a Christian apologist. And he campaigned tirelessly against eugenics, against the political normalization and the policies of eugenics, on the grounds that, I think accurately, he identified that the targets of eugenics policies, which often had these sort of vague pseudo-psychiatric terms like feeble-minded or imbeciles, but also were things like epilepsy or iterant alcoholism or women with menstrual troubles or broad racialized groups. You know, in the UK, it was Slavic people or the Irish. In the Americas, it was more indigenous people or First Nations people and immigrants, which also were Slavs and Irish, but from Europe. And what Chesterton said, what he identified was that these specific groupings

0: victims, which are people who should be targeted for eugenic sterilization, actually really is just they're just the poor, right? So the eugenics was always the powerful and the wealthy targeting the poor. And this ties into another broad theme of eugenics at this time, which is emerging, which we now call the Great Replacement Theory, the idea that the existing population, and note that I didn't say indigenous population, but the existing population has become decadent and is not having enough children to replace themselves. And instead, immigrants or undesirable people are coming, and they are much more fertile, and they're having too many children. And this is an idea which predates eugenics. You know, it's one described in some of the classic analysis of the fall of Rome, Gibbon in particular. It's eternal. It's an idea which we still talk about today. It comes up in the manifestos of various shooters around the world and various politicians today as well. It's never been shown to be the case. It's simply not true. But it's right there in the core of this political ideology.
1: These ideas weren't just ideas. They actually became reality in the early 20th century in North America. Could you talk about some of the medical or the main medical, scientific, or legal acts that were taking place in the US in support of eugenics or eugenic ideas?
0: Yeah. So the first semblance of eugenic type ideas occurs in the late 19th century, but they're not very, and in a few states, and they're not very well defined, but they're attempts to get people of desirable qualities, meaning descended from white Europeans, to breed with each other with ideas of racial purity in mind. But by the time eugenics has become a sort of formal idea, and this is particularly derived from one man and one body, a guy called Charles Davenport, who met Francis Galton, the person we started with, at the end of the 19th century, and came back to America with a sort of religious fervor associated with this idea. By 1907, you get the first state legislation in Indiana for the enforced sterilization of people deemed undesirable. And it's, again, broad categories. Feeble-minded is one of the main defining aspects of it.
1: It's a really quick transfer of ideas for the time, isn't it?
0: It's astonishing. And this isn't in any way apologizing or trying to exonerate the British for this. But in the UK, where we come up with the idea, particularly via Galton, we never actually get this on the legislation, on the books.
1: Despite Winston Churchill's best efforts.
0: And in fact, Churchill was influenced significantly by an Indiana doctor, a guy called Sharp, who is, I guess, best described as an enthusiastic vasectomy practicer. He claimed he could do 300 a day with no anaesthetic. It's not an idea I want to think about too much. But Churchill read this pamphlet by this guy, Sharp, and Churchill takes that idea and tries to bring it to Parliament on at least three occasions in legislation. He's a young MP at this point, and he proposed in drafted legislation that never became law, sterilizing men and women using, well, he describes it as Röntgen rays. And of course, Röntgen rays are X-rays. They'd only been discovered, you know, a few years earlier in the 1890s. But he was the most politically active supporter of eugenics in the UK.
1: And that's not a very well-known fact, is it?
0: No, I mean, it's a hard conversation to have in the UK. People have such a passionate, patriotic view of Churchill, who did great things as a wartime leader. And undeniably so. But there's a fierce conversation in the UK discourse, particularly in the press, that if you criticise Churchill, that you're part of some sort of politically correct conspiracy. But the truth is that Churchill was an extreme racist. So he expressed racist views throughout his life. He embraced eugenics as a political ideology to be imposed upon the people with unmatched enthusiasm amongst the British political class. But he did drop it. I mean, by 1914, when the war started, he basically expressed no interest in the subject ever again. That doesn't mean that we didn't have eugenics types policies in the UK. We didn't have it in the UK, but in North America, particularly in the US, they really embraced it full-throatedly.
1: It's spread quite widely. Who was funding eugenics-based research?
0: Yeah, in the US, it's a fascinating sort of jazz age story, this, because I mentioned Charles Davenport, and he's part of the

0: of East Coast academic set. He was at Harvard, and then he set up the Eugenics Records Office in Cold Spring Harbor, where there still is one of the great genetics laboratories, one of the best in the world. But he had taught a young woman called Mary Harriman Rumsey, who was the daughter of the railroad magnate E.H. Rumsey, who had died, but his wife, Mary Rumsey, her mother, was the richest woman in America. And Davenport was introduced to her, and she funded, alongside Rockefeller and Carnegie, they were the three main funders. They funded, at Charles Davenport's bequest, they funded the Eugenics Records Office at Cold Spring Harbor from 1907 until 1938, so right up against the beginning of the Second World War.
1: And again, these are names that are well respected, as you say. I mean, the Carnegie, who's built libraries in some of the smallest towns across North America.
0: Yeah, it's part of the emerging philanthropy culture of North America. And eugenics wasn't their primary concern. They were funding all sorts of health and social interventions. But it indicates how normalized eugenics was. Enforced sterilization was as part of medical outreach. In order to treat the people and improve public health, enforced sterilization of those deemed unworthy of their own reproductive rights was, that was just normal stuff. And particularly a normal conversation for the American aristocrats. So those East Coast people who are part of they're the model on which the Gatsby characters are based, because Fitzgerald was aware of them. He knew the Rumseys, he knew the Rockefellers and the Carnegies, and he gives those roles to people like Tom Buchanan in The Great Gatsby, who's a grotesque and odious figure. And he, right at the beginning, expresses straight up great replacement theory, saying he's quoting a popular science book that he's read. This is Fitzgerald criticizing these buffoons by giving the most odious views to the most odious character, which is Tom Buchanan. But it's right there as the sort of normalized conversation that's happening amongst these East Coast aristocrats.
1: So that's one form of pushback. Are there any others that you're aware of and in that era in North America?
0: A lot of them come from the science itself. So people like Charles Davenport were obsessed with a particular form of inheritance, which we called Mendelian. You learn about how genetics works by studying Mendel, the European monk, friar, they're slightly different, who did his pea plant experiments. And he bred thousands of pea plants together, and with that established that there were these units of inheritance that were passed from generation to generation. And with maths and stats, you could predict what generation would have particular, what characteristics would appear in various generations. Mendel did those experiments in the 1860s, but they were only translated into English in 1900. This version of genetics, which is correct, gave the eugenics movement an incredible boost, because all of a sudden they had the genes themselves. They had these units of inheritance. And it was Davenport who first describes the inheritance of eye color, blue and brown eyes. It was Davenport who first describes ginger hair is a recessive trait. It's Davenport who first discovers that Huntington's disease, the pattern of inheritance is Mendelian in Huntington's disease. All of these happening in the first decade of the 20th century over at Cold Spring Harbor. The first problem is that with the 21st century view of genetics, we know that those models are incredibly simplistic. And really, although we teach genetics like this, they don't really explain human variation. They don't really explain eye color at all. The other problem is that alongside these traits like eye color and hair color and diseases like Huntington's disease, Davenport also asserted that the pattern of inheritance for all sorts of human behaviors, diseases, and characteristics was basically the same. So there was a gene for seafaringness, but also sort of sexual preferences and laziness and, you know, things that we now know are hugely complex. But no, it was a gene for everything. And the reason he wanted that is because if it's as simple as that, you can plot things on a family tree and you've got a fulcrum on which actual sterilization or eugenics policies can be enacted. Now, you asked me about the dissenters. The dissenters actually came from within the scientific community. So key founders of genetics in America, people like Thomas Hunt Morgan at New York, actually pointed out that the stats weren't very good, that what Davenport was publishing was just pretty bad science, and that these characteristics

0: obviously not inherited in this very straightforward Mendelian way. So using them as a basis for policy was folly.
1: Geneticist Adam Rutherford. 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That's the subject of Adam Rutherford's latest book, Control. 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I'm Nala Ayed. This episode of Ideas originally ran in 2023. Adam Rutherford is passionate about science. He believes in it. He's a lecturer in genetics. He hosts a BBC Science podcast with colleague Hannah Fry.
2: Now, this is an interesting one. Hannah, what do you see if I ask you to conjure up an image?
1: And he writes popular books about science. Most recently, two opinionated books about science, race, and reproductive control.
2: Hi, I'm Dr. Adam Rutherford. I'm the author of How to Argue with a Racist.
3: This is my new book. It's called Control. It's an examination of how science can be twisted into dark ideologies and how an esoteric academic idea grew from the chat in the salons of Victorian gentlemen scientists all the way to the gates of Auschwitz.
1: He argues that scientists are part of society, human, flawed, and not always above the politics and prejudices of their time.
0: Biology as an academic discipline emerges out of the political ideology of European colonial expansion, and the racial categories that we use today are invented in service of that political ideology. So the roots of all biology are in fact entwined with scientific racism. And you get the same thing with that happening again in the 19th century with genetics. Genetics emerges out of and in service of the political ideology of eugenics.
1: As we've heard, the eugenic population control theories of Victorian polymath Francis Galton had the veneer of scientific thought. They met up with the political and social anxieties of the early 20th century, and in parts of Canada and the US, they became policy. Hundreds of thousands of vulnerable and racialized people were legally subjected to forced sterilization. Those laws were a template for those of the Third Reich, history tells us. And yet, even that horror was not enough to kill off eugenic thinking once and for all, as you'll hear in the second half of our conversation about Adam Rutherford's book, Control, The Dark History and Troubling Present of Eugenics.
0: What happens in the 19th and the 20th century is that science is co-opted into this mindset using the Galton's neologism of eugenics. And people with that particular mindset leap on it. And this happens over and over again in history, right? Science, new scientific research, politicians or campaigners or ideologues use the science as a crutch to support their pre-existing ideologies. The word eugenics became toxic. And the industrial practice of it, particularly in Nazi Germany and to a lesser extent in America, in the USA, goes away, wanes. But the mode of thinking does not. And enforced sterilizations continue in America and Canada and all around the world, in India and the two most populous countries, China and India, they continue to this day. So with the new techniques in genetics, which expose a better understanding of how human genetics works, but also the possibility of altering our genes. It doesn't keep me up at night that this is going to be widespread practice, because these are technologies which are not very available. You know, they're available to only the rich and in wealthy countries. But they give the ideology a huge boost. And what was striking to me is that the idea never goes away, but the same conversations that are happening in 2020 were happening in 1920. The only difference is we're now talking

0: talking about gene engineering and polygenic scores and things like that. But the motivation remains the same.
1: How did eugenics advocacy in the West change in the decades after the atrocities of World War II, when those came to light?
0: Yeah, it's a great question. And the answer is disappointingly slowly. There was still remained great support for eugenics in the years after the war, but it was waning. The Americans pulled the plug on funding eugenics research in the years running up to the war, and Rockefeller did pull its funding from the Eugenics Records Office, and I think it's from 38 from memory. After the war, you see the eugenics organizations, laboratories, journals, and societies dwindling. And in the scientific context, it's not so much they dwindling, but they mutate, they evolve into genetics departments. Now, I'm not saying that in a conspiratorial way or oh my God, you know, genetics labs around the world are actually eugenics labs. They're not. But a lot of eugenics in the lab was simply trying to understand human inheritance. So the framework, the basis of understanding disease genetics and behavior genetics often came out of labs that 20 or 30 years earlier were called eugenics laboratories. And mine is no different. Again, not trying to exonerate this behavior, but eugenics was part of the Cold Spring Harbor, which is now the best genetics lab on Earth. My department, the Department of Genetics, Evolution and Environment at University College London, is a direct descendant from the eugenics laboratory founded by Galton in 1904. And we see that pattern all over the world. So the rejection of eugenics as an idea it definitely happens, but the mindset persists and the word becomes toxic, but the sort of the ideas that underlie it remain present.
1: And sterilization continues right up until our present days, almost.
0: Not even almost, yeah. So that's a shocking thing. The numbers are significantly lower, but we think that there were enforced sterilization in America happening in the dozens, and maybe the few dozens, 20s in ICE detention centers in the last couple of years. There is an ongoing class action in Canada. I think it's exclusively First Nations women who were coercively sterilized as recently as 2018, I think it is. And then there's, you know, we don't really know what's happening in China. In India, the most common form of contraception in women of reproductive age is long-term or permanent sterilization. Now, are these things eugenics? I don't know. It becomes a semantic argument, I think. Are they attempts to remove the reproductive rights of individual citizens? Absolutely. Who do they happen to most often? Racialized minorities or the very poorest members of society. So again, the mindset's the same, even if the numbers are not the 20th century genocides.
1: I studied genetics when I was at university. That's my degree.
0: Oh, I did not know that.
1: Yes.
0: Exciting.
1: It's a long time ago, but it's still very much a topic of interest for me. But I don't remember hearing the word eugenics until, I don't know, year three. And it was then that, you know, I was able to start looking into the ethical side. Just how well known would you say, you being a popularizer of science, how well do you think the rest of society beyond geneticists actually know about eugenics and the history of it?
0: I think almost none. I think it's very surprising that it's a word that I think many people are not familiar with. So the book before this, which you mentioned, was about race science and similar sorts of ideas, but really focused on race. Now, the way I gauge this sometimes is by talking to my editor about what the title should be. And titles are really important. I don't think they necessarily convey what's in the book. But selling a book about the history of genetics and biology with a reference frame of scientific racism is easy, because you call it something like How to Argue with a Racist, and people know exactly what you're talking about immediately. Actually, it's quite a serious book about population genetics and the history of this field. So, you know, but you can't call a book Population Genetics and the History of Scientific Racism if you want your children to eat. But when we came to talking about the title for the eugenics book, we struggled for a long time because

0: you say eugenics to most people and they go, don't know what that is.
1: Is there some irony in the fact that that is the case, that most people don't know what eugenics is, and yet we kind of swim in those waters? I mean, we are, when the Human Genome Project, you know, the sequencing of the genome was going on, we regularly as geneticists talked about the possibility of designer babies or, you know, perfecting the human race. And now it's actually, it is actually in the water. I mean, how concerned are you that we may be kind of just slipping into a eugenic mindset without actually defining what it is?
0: Yeah, I'm genuinely concerned about that. I think that the commercial genetic tests, I think companies like 23andMe and Ancestry.com and so on, when people have spent decades trying to teach people to move away from this deterministic view that genetics determines what you are, and in the Mendelian view you have a specific gene and that is what you're going to be, and it's part of our language, right? It's just a normal part of cultural discourse. People say Cristiano Ronaldo is the gene for playing football or whatever. But obviously things are way more complex than that, and there are hundreds of genes involved in those types of behaviors, but also there's the environment, how you're raised, everything that isn't genetic. Nurture, nature versus nurture, a phrase coined by Francis Galton. But I think that sort of mindset is so normalized in society that we're really pushing against the tide. Something happened in the 2000s, which was the advent of these ancestry testing kits. And I don't think any of us anticipated that that was going to end up being maybe the most significant way that non-geneticists, non-biologists would engage with genetics. Most people are doing this because it's fun, right? Because they want to find out some fun stuff. All white people want to find out they're descended from Vikings because Vikings were cool. I used to get dozens of letters a week saying, I've done one of these tests and it says I'm descended from Vikings. You know what? Everyone's descended from Vikings. It really doesn't make you special. And then in America, it's a different story because, a lot of people want to be descended from First Nations or Indigenous people. And that's a huge political nightmare.
1: Absolutely.
0: There are companies out there that you can spit in a tube and people will tell you that you're from one particular tribe and therefore give you a certificate, which does that have any legal value? It certainly doesn't have any scientific value because there isn't a tribe in Canada or America that uses genetic ancestry testing for tribal membership. So our work is never going to be done because I think it's very much part of the human condition to look at our ancestry, to look back to our ancestors and try from that to extract some sort of meaning and belonging in our own life. And one of the strange things about genetics, the relationship between your genes and what you actually are is far less robust than what most people think.
1: Yeah. The other thing about human nature is that we tend to repeat things. History tends to repeat itself, as we always say. We are living in a time, unfortunately, where there's resentment of migrants, you know, and the poor. There's racism. Replacement theory has probably never flourished as it has today. Do you think that eugenic thinking underpins some of that, or has it gone underground? Is there a relationship between all that and where we are with that kind of thinking?
0: It's almost the other way around. It's that type of thinking is permanent and it feeds into what becomes a sort of gestalt way of thinking, which is the eugenics mindset. So there's elements to it, which is great replacement theory. There's elements to it, which are scientific racism. There's a lot of classism and ableism, which are inherent in eugenics as well. Then there's the idea of that genetic determinism, which in humans is sometimes expressed as the sort of racehorse theory. Donald Trump used to talk about good genes, the racehorse theory, that he comes from good genetic stock. And so my concern is when politicians, writers and opinion leaders are adopting these kind of ideas, just like Tom Buchanan did in Gatsby, and saying, this is what we should do. This is why we should close the borders, or this is why we should have more IQ type testing for minority groups, or this is why we should sterilize this group of people, because the science says that it will improve the quality of society. The science doesn't say that, and it never has said that.

0: The fight, for me, as a scientist, is that you can't have my tools to justify your bigotry.
1: As happened in the past. We talk about, you know, the idea of designer babies, but you said eugenics was an attempt to improve public health, initially anyway, something we're surely going to be tempted to do, and we are doing, in the most effective way possible. And you talk in the book about how parents, you know, are compelled, of course, to do the best for their children. Is it crazy to be worried that eugenic thinking might come into play for governments around that idea of improving public health, that we might try to make babies resistant to disease, for example?
0: From a scientific point of view, I think that the types of interventions which are based on genetics, based on our current understanding and our techniques available to us, are still in the realms of the future at best, and possibly science fiction, which doesn't mean that governments aren't thinking about it. We are now capable of looking at the genomes of anyone, babies, even embryos, and making predictions, probabilistic predictions about what their characteristics will be like. But they are probabilistic, and that's really important. I take the view that we actually know how to improve society. We know how to make better members of society already. We tend to do it, or the sort of things with a proven track record are things like good public health policy or free school meals for people who are in the lowest socioeconomic category. Good access to sport and health, reading programs for young kids. I mean, the correlation between academic success and whether your parents read to you as a baby is huge. And so I'm a scientist, I'm a geneticist, and this is the life I've committed to, and I'm in service of science and science to improve the quality of humankind. I just don't think that the interventions that are being speculated about are the best ways to do that. Maybe they will be in the future. So I'm just anxious. I'm just anxious that the same thing happens. As you said, history repeats itself. Actually, do you know what? I said that the other day to a historian, and he corrected me and said, history doesn't repeat itself. People repeat history. And it's an interesting distinction, isn't it? I think part of the conversation has to be led by geneticists, has to be led by scientists. You know, scientists generally think of themselves as being apolitical or above politics, but I don't think that's good enough. I think we have to know our own history and to see how the science of human biology, human inheritance, genetics, and evolution has been used in the past for political ideologies as a means of saying, well, like I said a minute ago, you can't have my toys to justify your bigotry. But yeah, I once described eugenics as bigotry dressed up as biology. And I think that's true to this day. And I think we need to be wary of that in the future.
1: With all of that in mind, let's go back to how you open your book, which is in an incident that happened in 2018, the controversy around an unethical experiment where embryos were edited at the genetic level, presumably with the idea, or the idea was to make these children HIV resistant. It was a failed experiment and the scientists went to jail. But is that the kind of intervention that you still worry about? Is it still a continuing concern in the scientific community that this was not an isolated incident?
0: I'm fairly confident that it was not an isolated incident. So this is the story of Heijian Kui, who in 2018 announced proudly to the world that he had genetically edited using this relatively new technique called CRISPR to babies during the IVF process to introduce a mutation in a particular gene called CCR5 to make them, as you say, resistant to HIV infection. Now, by his own admission, the gene edits that had been planned, because there is a version of this gene, CCR5, that is naturally occurring, and people with two copies of that version are immune to HIV infection. And the father of the two girls was HIV positive. And in China, HIV has huge social stigma associated with it, in the same way that it did in the UK in the early 80s. I'm guessing the same in North America.
1: Yes.
0: I don't know that area so well. So he was trying to do something good, right? You know, his motivation was to help these parents to get

0: of immunity to HIV infection to these two unborn girls. In fact, in 2018, he announced their birth. The timeline of these events, I start the book because actually you're speaking to me from my bedroom and it's exactly over there when I woke up one morning. I think it was a Monday morning, and my phone was just, I had dozens of messages and dozens of texts saying, you need to speak to me now, what the hell's going on? Loads of press people calling me up, and it's because this guy had announced this. Because of the time difference between Hong Kong, where this announcement was made at a big reproductive genetics conference, and the UK, I'd slept through this and woken up to these messages. For the first several hours, the Chinese press was hailing him as a genius, and a future Nobel Prize winning genius, alongside the people who invented IVF in the first place. And then when they gauged the international reaction as it spread around the world, which was utter horror, an illegal experiment, not a health intervention, it's an experiment. And like I said, by his own admission, the gene edits didn't work. So he introduced these edited versions of these genes that were unknown to nature or science. And he put them back in the embryos and back into the mother, and they were born. Lulu and Nana. And then later we discovered there was a third girl called Amy who was also born. And those headlines, the Chinese headlines pronouncing He Jiankui a genius, vanished. They no longer exist, and there's no trace of them. And then there was universal condemnation. He Jiankui did go to prison for 3 years. He's now out.
1: Wow.
0: We found out a few months ago he's
1: back to the lab.
0: He's out, and he's back in the lab, and we're not quite sure what he's doing. He's talking about gene therapy, and that story is ongoing. It was an isolated incident, but I don't think it shows that the technology, even though it failed, the technology is relatively, straightforward is the wrong way to describe it, but he's combining two things, the IVF process and embryo selection, which has been around since the late 70s, early 80s, with a new techniques in genetic engineering, which are, they're specialist, but there are literally probably tens or if not hundreds of thousands of people around the world who are capable of doing it. We do it in undergraduate classes. It won't be long before we'll be doing it in school classes, because as with all technological developments, the point is to normalize them, to make them easy to do. But he's combining them into a thing which is ethically extremely dubious, scientifically still not, easy to do, but not, it's not like, hammering a nail. And actually illegal as well. So if there's one positive thing that comes out of that story, is that the international community was alerted to this and was, after a few hours, universal in condemning it.
1: Where is or where should this ethical conversation be happening?
0: Everywhere. It has to involve expertise from scientists, from doctors, from geneticists, from reproductive health experts, patient advocacy groups as well. This is really important. But it has to be happening in society. Scientists are members of society, and they shouldn't and don't get to make decisions. That's how democracies work. My work, all of my work outside of academia, in sort of public communication of science and genetics in particular, is that the conversations we have in society are informed, that they are not in the fantasy realms of science fiction, which I'm a big science fiction fan, love science fiction, but the conversations about genetics and in science fiction are not where the lab is, what we're actually capable of, but also that when ideologues on the political left or right, as has historically been the case with eugenics, begin to lean on new scientific techniques to promote their ideas, that the demos, that the people are equipped with the real science to say, well, actually, what you've just said isn't possible. You're talking about a genetic intervention which we don't understand yet. And again, that's the point I made earlier about, you spend 30 years doing this and having a really sophisticated understanding of genetics, and the best conclusion I can come up with for most genetics, we don't know how eye color works at a genetic level. We don't know that. We teach it to 16-year-olds using this model,

0: brown is dominant over blue, blah, blah, blah. You've just passed high school biology. We don't really know how that works at all. And if I don't, if I'm saying that, if I'm saying that the simplest model of genetic inheritance in humans as a professional geneticist is something we don't really understand, if you genuinely got politicians talking about intelligence, selecting or gene editing for intelligence at a population level, they're in la la land. They're in scientific la la land before we even start talking about the ethics. So my goal is to raise the level of literacy, scientific literacy, so that society decides what we do with these technologies.
1: And you are doing that at a time, you know, and you've written this critique at a time when mistrust in science is probably, again, one of the highest in human history. Where's the line between critiquing science and putting trust in it?
0: Ah, man, if I knew the answer to that. we got a paper coming out, which I'll be, you know, pushing out all over my social media, and hopefully we'll make it into the press, where we actually ask that question in a quantitative way, and based it around the pandemic. So we conducted a large survey and asked, basically trying to find out if the pandemic and the various aspects, remember the time a couple of years ago, everyone started talking about PCR and exponential growth curves and R numbers. And so the question that emerged out of that is, well, has scientific literacy, specifically about genetics, has that improved? How has it changed during the pandemic? Now, I'm spoiler alert, it has. But what we have found, effectively a Dunning-Kruger effect, which is that people who are ignorant of a subject tend to be more confident about it. And that what we've actually seen is a polarization. So trust in science, the people who had extreme views about science, either trust or not or suspicion, that during the pandemic, that those views have been amplified. So people who had trust in science are now more trustworthy of science, and people who are suspicious of science are now more suspicious of it. So, you know, as ever with scientists, I have to say, I don't know what you do with that information. I don't know what happens next. Probably more follow-up studies to try and understand it. But, you know, you can't separate this out from society. And the mechanisms by which information is disseminated are very different today. You know, it's an ongoing conversation about social media that we know has the effect of amplifying extreme views, but also giving a platform to fringe views. I actually think that trust in science is pretty good. If any of your listeners have any doubt, vaccines are the single most effective intervention, medical intervention in human history, with the possible exception of sterilization of water, right? The vaccines are safe. They've been tested billions of times and they are safe.
1: Public service announcement there.
0: That's my stance on that. I think that most people do have trust in science, and we've got these mechanisms that test these things. Science is a self-correcting endeavor, but only when humans self-correct it.
1: You've been listening to my conversation with Adam Rutherford. He's a geneticist, BBC radio and podcast host, and science communicator. His latest book is called Control: The Dark History and Troubling Present of Eugenics. Find more information on our website, cbc.ca/ideas. This episode was produced by Lisa Godfrey. Web producer for Ideas is Lisa Ayuso. Danielle Duval is our technical producer. Ideas senior producer is Nikola Lukšić. The executive producer is Greg Kelly, and I'm Nala Ayed.
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3: Feel that? That's the thrill of the Northern Super League. And it's back on CBC Gem, with six fierce clubs battling all season long for glory. From coast to coast, Canada's first professional women's soccer league is bringing the heat. For the fans who live for the roar of the crowd, the last-minute winner, and the moments that make sports unforgettable.

Stevie Wonder is there. So is Joni Mitchell and Coolio and all the stars of the late 90s. No pressure. The story of renowned violinist Vijay Gupta's life goes from child prodigy to Oprah Winfrey to symphonies and eventual burnout. He's here to tell us about his unlikely path back to loving music. Plus, Derek Starlight is a puppeteer and comedian. His work appears on Fraggle Rock, among others. But his latest project is a memoir about homelessness in Alberta, and he's here to tell us all about it right here on Q.

0: Have you ever come across some of those people who just seem destined to do great things? Like the kid in school who was smarter than everybody else or more talented. More likely than not, that kid is getting a huge push from the adults in their life. And that pressure to be the best can be hard for a little head and a little heart to handle. Now, if you also happen to be the child of immigrants, that pursuit of excellence can feel even more intense. You grow up hearing about the risk and the investment and the stakes being so high. The world-renowned violinist Vijay Gupta owes his success to his striving immigrant parents. But those parents were also the source of the pressure that led to Vijay losing his passion for music. The pressure on the prodigy to make both his and his parents' dream come true was way too much. Things got dark for Vijay. But before the darkness, there was Vijay, the little kid. He was a type of kid who seemed, well, like I said, destined for greatness. He performed at Carnegie Hall when he was just 8 years old. He appeared on the Oprah Winfrey Show and went to college. I said college at 13. Then a few years later, at 19, he made history as the youngest member of the Los Angeles Philharmonic. But here's the thing about kids who are forced to grow up really, really fast. It's impossible to keep that speed forever. And eventually, Vijay Gupta hit a wall. He burnt out and he lost his way. His new memoir is called Restrung, and it's about how he found joy and he found purpose again. Not by playing concert halls, but performing on Skid Row in Los Angeles. Hello.
1: Hi, Garvia. Thanks so much for having me.
0: It's wonderful to have you. I'm going to just jump right out of the box with my first question. The Cracker Jack box, to be exact. One of the first things I learned from your book is that you can make a violin out of a Cracker Jack box, a ruler, and a twig. Now, this was the first violin that you ever played, and your dad made it for you. Why do you think he put that into your hand?
1: I think it's partially a toy, partially a pacifier, partially, you know. My dad emigrated to the U.S. from Bengal, from the city of Kolkata. And for a long time, he was, you know, worked odds and ends jobs in New York City. He was a baggage handler at JFK. He delivered packages across New York City. And then he started a travel agency for his own people. And at some point, he had accomplished what we would consider the American dream. He hired white people to build his house for him. And so we had this Irish father and son duo that was like laying tile in the basement. And these guys used to sing to me. And I would just sing back to them because I was singing all the time. And they were the people who said to my dad, you need to get this kid violin lessons. And so then I would just follow my dad around. And he was my best friend when I was a 3 or 4 year old kid. I'd wanted nothing more than to be like my father. Mm. And so I think just to put something in my hands as I followed him around the house singing Paul Simon's Graceland, he made me my first violin. And then eventually I started taking Suzuki violin lessons and we were off to the races from there.
0: See, you were the tender age of 4 years old when you started taking violin lessons. You had perfect pitch. And after a few months, you had a violin teacher who told you, you're going to need to find someone else to teach you because you might be beyond me. And I wonder how your parents and reacted to that news. What was the feeling? Because I think that immigrants' parents, when

0: and they hear something that's kind of out of the box, it's either reject it, run away in fear, or I don't know, ask your pastor. I don't know. But what was the feeling when that news came to them? What did they do?
1: I think it was my parents who felt rejected.
0: Oh.
1: They felt in somehow, some way that the teacher who said that to me was, well, you know, if you want your kid to be a wunderkind, then go to New York City. And it was almost this kind of like dismissal, this challenge that, you know, you're either going to follow the method and the sort of perceived brilliance and talent is a thing that has to be kind of worked out of your kid. Or if you really want to, then go and do this impossible thing. And in a way, my parents were always striving to meet the impossible. And I think it took me years to realize that the life that they were trying to live for themselves in New York, immigrants from Kolkata and India, felt impossible to them. So then the life that they wanted to accomplish for their kids, well, it didn't matter if that was impossible because they had already survived the impossible. And so then the sort of encouragement and the training and then later the pressure and the expectation and obligation that gets attached to a young person becomes me carrying forward my parents' own will to survive.
0: So they wanted this for you, but for them as well. By age 7, you were in a special program at Juilliard, one of the most famous music schools in the world. And you say that at Juilliard, you were, this is a quote that breaks my heart, frankly. You were learning how to unlearn joy. So what exactly was happening there?
1: Playing the violin is an incredibly difficult and demanding thing. And as with anything that we strive to get better at, there is a time where it stops feeling fun. There's a time where, as we're starting to develop the technique, we're being introduced to rigor. Now, when that rigor is sort of, you know, compounded with expectation and obligation, it can start to feel punitive. And so one of the very first orchestra conductors I had was this brilliant man. He was one of the first ever hires of the famous Leonard Bernstein in the New York Philharmonic. He had retired from a decades-long career in the New York Philharmonic, and he was the conductor of the like under 10s orchestra at Juilliard Pre-College. This was the pre-college chamber orchestra. And he had this very severe, almost dictatorial method of conducting, but it was also the rigor that was required to get 89-year-olds to play Schubert or Dvorak together. And we did it. But the cost was that he could single us out in rehearsal and say, nope, you don't know the bowings. Nope, you haven't practiced. And then make us play alone. So, and then behind us in the ring of the orchestras, all of our parents watching and judging and comparing us to each other. And so I remember just being consumed with fear that if I made a single mistake, that I was going to let my parents down, let my teachers down, let the music down. And then when you're holding that kind of tension and practicing to simply not mess up with every note you play, how on earth can you enjoy that? How on earth can you come back to that place of softness and curiosity and true play that playing music is supposed to be?
0: Is it possible to be great without that? Like without losing the joy? Is there a world where the two can coexist, where you can be amazing and great and rigorous, but still maintain joy?
1: I really feel like this is a both and not a binary question.
0: Okay.
1: I feel like there are ways in which I started to understand, even as a young person, that the rigor of technique was actually making me a better player. That I was able to understand more of the joy and more of the awe. But that took several decades to come back to. That took a good amount of therapy to realize, right? That took also finding new motivations. I think classical music, or the music that we call classical, needs a new why. It needs a new series of intentions. That the intention behind the music we call classical or art music of any kind is that, oh, this is like haute cuisine or haute couture, that it's a thing that we put on a stage.

We elevate it. We make it excellent and therefore excise it from real engagement with people. And yet this is music that was always written by aching, longing people who wanted to express some aspect of their humanity. So now, as someone who is asking these questions in a new way, how does that joy or the practice of joy become devotion, right? So the practice of my technique is not one of punitive perfection, but one where I'm able to simply touch the violin and worship the instrument. And that's the purpose of technique now.

This is Q. I'm Garvey Bailey. You're in the middle of my conversation with the violinist Vijay Gupta. Vijay was just talking about whether you can be really great at your art without intense discipline and intense pressure. Vijay was a serious musician from a very young age. He started playing violin when he was 4, and before he was even a teenager, he was already performing on some pretty big stages. In fact, one of his first paid gigs was playing alongside one of the most famous rappers of his time. Here's the next part of Vijay's story. So you get better and better and better. And your dad goes on this mission to promote you as a child prodigy. And he wrote letters to the media about you. And he gets a call back from the Oprah Winfrey Show. And that led you to be doing your first paid performance. I want you to just take a listen to this, okay?

0: Vijay Gupta, what are we listening to right there?
1: We're listening to the 1995 Billboard Awards, and the number one song that year was Gangsta's Paradise with Coolio and LV. And you're also hearing in the violin part me as a little, God, that was 1995, so I must have been 7 or 8 years old. And that show was introduced by Jon Stewart, and Kenny G was just on stage. They had the Goo Goo Dolls there, and I think Joni Mitchell got a Lifetime.
0: What?
1: And I'm seven, and I don't understand any of this. And all I'm thinking about is my dad, who's backstage, standing behind the thick curtains of all different kinds of smoke that's coming out of dressing rooms.
0: Of course.
1: With a camera dangling from his wrist, waiting to take a picture of me and the special guest that night, who was Stevie Wonder. And I had no idea who Stevie Wonder was. I had no idea. And my dad told me, when you see this man, I'm going to tap him on the shoulder and you're going to say he's your favorite artist of all time.
0: Oh, no.
1: Yeah. And, you know, it was like what I realize now is my dad was so hungry to matter himself. Yeah. He was so hungry for his own validation. He had family in India who he was trying to prove himself to all the time. He had people in the States who he was trying to prove himself to all the time. So if he could show them a picture of little me with Stevie Wonder, then maybe he would matter.
0: So he actively orchestrated these moments, which is, I don't know, I think that's a deep love, but it's a deep longing from him, you know, which is really, it's a really interesting part of your story, I think, that kind of permeates throughout. So you, this is your first paid gig, your Billboard gig. To this day, do you have any idea how much you were paid? Or like, no. How did your parents handle all that? Where did they tell you that money was going?
1: No, they told me very succinctly that they were going to open an account and keep the money safe for me.
0: Okay.
1: And at the time, my mother was working as a bank teller at the Hudson Valley Federal Credit Union in Newburgh, New York, and they opened a joint bank account. And I still, to this day, I still have no idea how much I made.
0: Oh my goodness. Okay. Now, fast forward to 19 years old, you became the youngest ever musician to join the Los Angeles Philharmonic.

0: pandemic, and there's a front page article about you in the LA Times. But below the surface of all this happening, you were stressed out. Like, it was a struggle. Like, things were not easy. And I just wonder how a 19-year-old is coping with this kind of pressure.
1: Badly.
0: Badly.
1: You know, I started going to college when I was 13. And then I started going to a second college when I was 15. Then I did my master's in music starting when I was 17 years old. And by the time that I was this very young person surrounded by people who were not only 2 or 3 feet taller than me, but who I was always trying to impress and never felt like I could belong to, I just performed all the time. Oh. So well that I forgot that I was performing. And so my entire life became a performance. Mm. And what was also happening at the same time is that my father's travel agency was failing, because 9/11 had happened and Priceline.com had happened. And some of my dad's best clients, who were Sikh gas station owners, were beaten to an inch of their lives and they went back to India.
0: Wow.
1: And then I land one of the best paying orchestra jobs in the country on my first ever audition. And what I didn't realize is that I'm now still supporting the family, because my LA Phil paycheck is going into that Hudson Valley Federal Credit Union account. Mm-hmm. And now I'm the sole provider for our family. And so at this point in time, I'm not 19 going on 23. I'm 19 going on 50, because the next youngest person in the section that I'm playing in joined the orchestra the year I was born. This is the time where the wonder of music sort of goes out the window for me. And it's not to cast aspersions on a great philharmonic, but I had never had a job before. And I didn't know that jobs were work, and that work was boring, you know, and that work was hard. And so here I am, playing 4 concerts a week on stage at the Hollywood Bowl or at Walt Disney Concert Hall. And I've never played this much music in my entire life. And after 2 weeks of being in the orchestra, my shoulders are burning. My back is burning. I'm in constant pain, and I'm still a teenager. And so the way I'm coping is by eating a lot of fast food. And then starting to drink a lot more than I need to drink, and thinking about, fantasizing, dreaming about what I'm going to eat and drink after concerts, because I'm in so much physical pain when I'm on stage.
0: It's the soothing, you self-soothing through whatever means you could find, it sounds like.
1: That was the lesson that I was taught as a very young child, that you can push yourself, we all can push ourselves beyond our limits, as long as there's ice cream and cheeseburgers and cake or masala dosa on the other end. And so that became my light at the end of the tunnel, and this becomes an addiction.
0: Wow. You know, around the time that you're in the Los Angeles Philharmonic, you're around 19, around that time, you met a man named Nathaniel Ayers. And Nathaniel, like you, was at Juilliard, but he dropped out of Juilliard after developing schizophrenia. And there he was, living on the streets. And he wants violin lessons from you.
1: Yeah. So Nathaniel had sort of joined part of the LA Philharmonic family. There were members in the LA Phil, or sometimes even soloists like Yo-Yo Ma, who would come play with the Phil and recognize Nathaniel. Mm. And so there was a small family of people who would just go and jam with him. And these were the same people in the orchestra who had kind of adopted me as the 19-year-old sort of like freak prodigy kid who was still living with his dad. And so Nathaniel asked me one day after a performance of Beethoven's 4th Symphony at Walt Disney Concert Hall, how I practiced the 16th note passage work in the last movement. And I didn't know how to tell him about what to do, so I just pulled out my violin. And in fact, at the time, we were in a bowling alley in Glendale celebrating Nathaniel's birthday, except it wasn't Nathaniel's birthday. It was the day of Beethoven's birthday, because Nathaniel loved Beethoven, and he just wanted to talk to me about Beethoven. And suddenly, I had this person who was as animated about the love of music as I was. Mm. And there was this kind of, you know, unabashed love for music that Nathaniel

0: was sustained by that I was starting to lose contact with. Mike, when I would want to talk to my LA Phil colleagues about, oh my God, can you believe the voice leading in that, you know, second movement of a Brahms? They'd be like, chill, dude. Like, come on. Like, we have to play four symphonies a week. Like, keep it in your pants, please. But Nathaniel wanted to talk about this. Yeah. And he just, he was animated and sustained by it. And so I finally had a friend in this person. And eventually, I think I was just sort of like invited by him to come visit him wherever he was and to make music with him and to play with him. Mm-hmm. And suddenly I had this language that I could share with a man who had spent 2 decades living in the Second Street Tunnel.
1: Yeah.
0: And who was speaking the language of Beethoven, which was a language that we shared.
1: So this introduces you to other people living on Skid Row. Mm-hmm. People that might also want to access music. I understand that you started performing, offering to perform at places like shelters and mental health facilities. And the reactions you got from these audiences are memorable to you and different from what you're used to with the Philharmonic, I would imagine. Oh,
0: yeah. You know, I started by cold calling clinics and shelters, and people thought it was a prank phone call. They would say, oh, you want to bring your Philharmonic here? No one likes that kind of music. No one wants to hear that kind of music here. And what I didn't realize is I might be talking to someone who had just spent the night holding a person who was recovering from a 7-year heroin addiction. Or even more tragically, had held someone as they passed away on the streets, which happens throughout downtown Los Angeles. So I didn't realize that I was asking these people to now coordinate entertainment, that I was going to be the special event. But some of the social workers relented, and I'll never forget the first time we went to downtown Skid Row Department of Mental Health on Maple Avenue in downtown Los Angeles. And just for context, Skid Row is this 50 square block area of downtown LA, less than a mile away from Walt Disney Concert Hall. And it's the epicenter of homelessness in America today. On any given night, upwards of 11,000 people can be sleeping on the streets just of downtown Los Angeles. And my string quartet of LA Phil members walks in and we start playing a Beethoven string quartet, and 3 or 4 phrases into the music, a woman punches her hand like 6 inches from my face because we're sitting in a basement conference room, and she keeps her hand up the entire time we're playing, and there are just tears streaming down her face. And the minute we finish the first movement, she explodes out of her chair and she says, how did you know that this music is my story?
1: Huh.
0: And she just starts singing, and she starts singing phrases from the music, saying, oh, well, you know, when you played this, this was like when I used to make up games to hide my baby sister from dad, because when daddy used to drink, he'd become so scary. And she's just going and going and going. And there's this Niagara of emotion coming at me. And I'm looking at the social workers at the back of the room flashing SOS signals from my eyeballs. And they're all crying.
1: Yeah.
0: Because they had never heard her speak before. And they had been trying to reach her. They'd been trying to talk to her. She'd been coming to the clinic for years. She was resistant to any kind of engagement. She didn't want to talk to anyone. And this was the first time that they were hearing her speak. And after that concert, that's when the social workers said, will you please come back and play for us?
1: Mm.
0: And if I put myself in my own shoes back then, I was humiliated. I felt like this was a mistake. I didn't see the miracle at this moment, because all I was thinking was, this is supposed to be a concert. People are not supposed to talk between the movements of a Beethoven string quartet. What's going on? But I'll never forget, this woman said, well, what was happening in this person's life who wrote this music? Because whatever was happening in that person's life is happening to me right now.

I'm Garvey Bailey. You're listening to Q. You're in the middle of my conversation with the violinist Vijay Gupta. Vijay was a child prodigy. He started playing when he was only 4 years old. When he was 7 years old, he played the violin part on stage at the Billboard Music Awards alongside Coolio and LV. At 19, he became the youngest ever member

0: of the Los Angeles Philharmonic. But behind all of that, Vijay was struggling with anxiety. He was struggling with burnout and he was binge eating. For years, he chased the idea of becoming the perfect musician until he realized that perfection had come at the expense of joy. In the first part of our conversation, Vijay was telling me about his turning point. He met Nathaniel Ayers, a former Juilliard student living with schizophrenia on the streets of Los Angeles. Nathaniel's love of Beethoven helped Vijay rediscover something he thought he had lost, that music is not about technical perfection. It's about human connection. And that realization led Vijay to found the nonprofit Street Symphony. But as that new career was taking shape, Vijay Gupta's personal life was falling apart. Here's the rest of our conversation.
1: I'm still grappling with the cost of what we call the American dream. Mm-hmm. And oftentimes to parents who have sacrificed so much, the child's dreaming starts to feel like a betrayal. Mm. And so I had asked my father to leave the little 600 square foot condo that we lived in together in LA. I fell in love with a white girl. It was not a good relationship and it ended up falling apart, but perhaps the parents could see it. But I wanted nothing more than to be a person in love. Mm. And this felt like a betrayal to my family, who was already starting to arrange my marriage in India as their own marriage had been arranged for them. So I keep performing. I keep chasing the spotlight. Meanwhile, my bank account is emptied. I'm starting over. I'm now drinking two or three bottles of wine every single night. I'm stopping at In-N-Out every single night. I'm 115 pounds heavier than I am now. I'm carrying around an entire extra human being's worth of shame and guilt and obligation. And for the first time in my life, I'm not talking to my parents. I'm completely estranged from them. So privately, my life is completely falling apart. And yet I keep pursuing building a nonprofit. I keep pursuing more auditions to move up in the orchestra to become now a concertmaster of an orchestra, because that's what you do when you join an orchestra. I'm pursuing the spotlight. And yet I'm also continuing to be drawn to Skid Row. Mm-hmm. And in Skid Row, people in the audience are starting to see right through me, because people in Skid Row can see through addiction. People right. in Skid Row can see when someone's trying to hide from themselves. And so there was a woman who used to come to our concerts. You know, she eventually told me her whole story that, you know, for her, homelessness was a full-time job because she had to take three or four buses all over downtown Los Angeles to stay on the list to get Section 8 housing. And she's explained this to me. And, you know, she sometimes would put a $20 bill in my pocket after concerts. And this was money that would come out of what's called her GR, her general relief. So that's $221 a month that she had to live on. And she would give $20 to me and say, oh, no, sweetie, this is my concert. This is what I'm going to give to you. Huh. And then she'd hold my hand and she'd say, oh, but what's eating at you, sweetie? What's eating at you, baby? And I would lie to her. I would say, oh, no, I'm fine. Everything's fine. Because I was still the nonprofit executive. I was the soloist. I was the untouchable person who had to remain fixed and in the spotlight. So, you know, it's this kinds of things that starts to happen where I'm actually allowed to not only see, but actually embrace my own shadow in Skid Row for the first time, because I'm allowed to make mistakes there for the first time.
0: Mm-hmm. And you're being seen, it sounds like, for the first time, as something other than just the prodigy, the, you know, the Philharmonic member, all of those things. So during this time, you quit the LA Philharmonic mm-hmm. to follow these passions. You hand back your violin. And when you hand your violin back in, you say in your book that it was like giving back someone else's dream. Yeah. So if the LA Philharmonic was someone else's dream, do you have a sense of what your dream was then all this time?
1: I love this question because dreaming and imagination and visioning a world for ourselves is an ongoing practice. And so often we're held hostage, not only by the dreams of others,

0: but we're held hostage by the dream that we had for ourselves at 25, 30, 35. And our dreams are allowed to change. Our dreams are allowed to end. And I really feel that belonging, true belonging, which is maybe the ache I've had my whole life, that belonging is the longing to be. Mm-hmm. It's the longing to be seen. It's the longing to be loved. It's the longing to be our whole selves. And so I think the dream that I had been looking for my whole life was a kind of wholeness or an integration, truly a restringing, right? The idea of restrung is actually coming from a poem of the Bengali poet Tagore, whose poetry my mother taught me. And one of his poems says, "I've spent my life stringing and unstringing my instrument, but the song I came to sing remains unsung." And so pursuing these dreams, pursuing these shadows sometimes, or these fantasies, becomes that stringing and unstringing. But are we really singing? And what are we singing? Mm-hmm. And maybe we just need to hear the song that comes out of us, regardless of where we are, to understand where that song wants us to go next. Mm-hmm. And so now I feel like my life as a musician has finally taught me how to listen to the song that I've always wanted to sing. Oh,
1: I'm so happy for you that you've come to this point. I mean, I think it's weird for someone to say, your life seems so harrowing, but I'm sorry, but your time leading up to this moment, it's a lot. Mm. It's a lot. Mm. Before I let you go, in many ways, this is the story of you finding your sense of joy again, that joy that was unlearned, and getting to feel the wonder that maybe you never got to feel completely as a child. So, I'm wondering about tapping into that joy now. Does it come easily when you play? Is it just right there at your fingertips every time you reach for your violin? What's happening with your joy?
0: No, it's not. See, right? No, because part of being real is that, joy is oftentimes a severe practice, right? Ooh. It's a practice of understanding the cost of decisions, understanding what we actively say no to, and that no always feels like a loss. It's the fierce insistence on joy. I think about that Jack Gilbert poem where he's talking about this kind of defiant joy that amidst the despair, amidst the seduction of hopelessness in our world, joy is a fierce practice. And so joy comes to me in equal parts of walking my dog in the Altadena foothills where I'm lucky enough to live, in reveling in the fact that here's this landscape that's growing back after devastating wildfires. How does that reflect on me in my own internal life now? And so joy is also saying, even when I do not feel joy, I will practice, and that's what this work is, to sit with the consequence of that choice.
1: Vijay Gupta, what a joy. It was a joy for me to talk to you. I'll tell you that much. I really appreciate you taking the time today and spending some of this time walking through your life. What a remarkable life. Thank you for the book and thank you for being with us today.
0: My deep honor. Thank you so much, Garvia.
1: Vijay Gupta is a world-renowned violinist. His new memoir, Restrung, is out now.
2: Hey, I'm Chad John Norlin, actually pronounced Chad from Jolin. You're listening to Q on CBC with...

I'm Garvey Bailey. You're listening to Q. Now, if you grew up watching Sesame Street, you probably thought you were just there for entertainment purposes to watch your pals Elmo and Oscar. What you didn't know was that those furry dudes were fully indoctrinating you with counting and the alphabet, how to be nice and cross the street.

treat safely. Really good puppetry can do that. They can be fuzzy Trojan horses for education. And for Derek Starlight, puppets have been lifelong companions. Derek Starlight is a puppeteer and comedian. These days, you can catch his work on the Fraggle Rock reboot on Apple TV+.

0: And while puppetry is Derek's bread and butter, a little over a decade ago, a question started gnawing at him. He grew up near Calgary, and whenever he went to downtown Calgary or Edmonton, he realized that the homeless people he encountered were people that he knew, people he'd grown up with on reserve. They were cousins or kids of family friends. He wanted to learn how and why so many people ended up living in the streets, people he knew to be kind and creative and talented, basically people just like him. It's part of Derek's story, which he tells in his new memoir. It's called See Me Street, My Indigenous Homeless Journey. Derek is a member of the Sutna Nation with family ties to the Blackfoot Confederacy. His memoir, See Me Street, is mostly of the time he spent immersed in the world of homelessness in Alberta cities. Derek spoke to Jill Deacon about that project, but they started with the puppets, one of which was patiently sitting next to Derek. Here's their conversation.
1: Well, you know, I've actually been on television for quite some time.
2: Okay, so you're used to the spotlight.
1: Very used to it.
2: Yeah. Uh-huh. Well, it's my honor to meet you and have you here. And Derek, right back at you, too. And for people who can't see us, that voice of the great Buffalo Warrior is, of course, yours. But tell us more about the puppet, because this is one of your many puppets, and they're actually called Nuppets with an N. Tell me a bit about the Great Buffalo Warrior and about all your Nuppets in general.
3: Okay. Well, the Great Buffalo Warrior, he's from the Blood Tribe, which is southern Alberta. That's where my mother is from. And I'm from the Sutina Nation, which is west of Calgary, and we are Dene people. And so a lot of my puppets, they are made from people who actually I know. And Jim Henson called his characters the Muppets because they're half marionette and half puppet. My characters are called the Nuppets because they're half native and half puppet.
2: Okay, yes, the Great Buffalo Warrior is nodding. And I know you brought along Granny, who's off microphone right now, but we may meet Granny a little bit later. Is she based on a character of someone in your life as well?
3: Yeah, Granny is from Sutina Nation, and she's made after my real-life Granny.
2: Puppets are really, I mean, they've become a career for you, as I mentioned, but I think a lot of us have an early childhood memory of a puppet of some sort. Yours must have been very significant. What, do you remember your first memory of puppets?
3: Yeah. Well, I grew up watching CBC because it's the only channel that would work on the reservation, you know, of Sutina. And so the CBC, you know, they had puppets. We had Friendly Giant and Mr. Dress-Up and Fred Penner. And from 11 to 12, we had Sesame Street. And so my granny, who was very dear to me, she would put us in front of the TV. We didn't go to daycare. We went to granny's house. And when I was like 3 or 4, I used to look outside her window and there'd be the entire city of Calgary there. And I thought Sesame Street was downtown Calgary. Hmm. And I used to go to my mom, come on, could we go down there? You know, Big Bird's down there, Cookie Monster's down there, Bert and Ernie's there, Kermit the Frog lives there. You know, she had a hard time trying to explain to me how far it really was, New York. But when you're 3, the end of the world is Calgary. Mm-hmm. And so she told me if I write a letter to Santa Claus, I'll get all the Muppet characters. And then one morning I woke up for Christmas, and then I opened up all my presents, and there was this big red box. I remember it very clearly. And I opened it up, and there's Kermit the Frog. And he has never left my side, as old as I am, still in my house to this day.
2: I love it.
3: And my first puppet show was that day at Granny's house. I had a Safeway bag and all my Muppets fit in there. And then they told me to do a show. And then I would bring out all the Muppets and try to do a Muppet show. And they absolutely loved it. It was so cute for them. And
2: for you, it was the beginning.

0: of a passion that you're still doing, you know, probably not with the Safeway bag, but you're still putting on these shows. You travel the country, often performing for Indigenous audiences. So describe to me what it's like at those events, because it's quite different than, you know, working underneath a counter or however it works on a TV show like Fraggle Rock where you worked. But tell me what it's like on your traveling show.
1: My show is quite like the Jeff Dunham show, you know, where the puppets are right in front of you and a microphone, like a stand-up comedy set. And I have a variety of characters.
0: Like you are with me now.
1: Yes.
0: Like, so the audience can see you and the puppet at the same time.
1: Yeah.
0: And who's in the audience? Is it mostly children?
1: It depends. I get called in for schools and, you know, graduations and powwows and, you know, also events, you know.
0: So for all adults. Ages.
1: Yeah, so I do have to change my show to children, adult, and adult comedy, you know, for the bigger people.
2: I'm Garby Bailey. You're listening to Q. You're in the middle of Jill Deegan's conversation with the puppeteer Derek Starlight. And while Derek's career mostly revolves around his craft, a few years back, he embarked on an entirely different project. He wanted to write a book about homelessness in Alberta cities and specifically about the Indigenous community there. You see, when he walked in the streets of Edmonton or Calgary, it occurred to him that he knew a lot of the people who were living in the street. Some of them were relatives or folks he grew up with. The way Derek went about researching the subject was to immerse himself in the environment. He lived alongside the people he wanted to learn from. He stayed in shelters with them. He partied with them. For a while, he got rid of his bank cards so he couldn't access cash at all. And he got to know some people really, really well. As you're about to hear, getting so close to people gave him an intimate understanding of what life was like for him, but it also made losing people even harder. Have a listen.
0: I also want to ask you about Bobby. He's somebody that you got to know and you saw right away that he was a performer at heart. Tell me about the day you met Bobby.
1: I've known him, you know, just, you know, he would come to my shows, you know, even before I started this. He was an entertainer, as a powwow dancer, you know, and I would see him on the powwow trail. And then when he was down there, I was like, God, this guy doesn't belong here, you know. And there's no television, you know, on the street, you know, you got to find your own way. And I watched him and he was entertaining people like I would do a comedy show. You didn't need the television when he was there. And I said, this guy needs to be on television. So when I completely, you know, I was done with the street thing, you know, and going down there, I said, I got to pull this guy out, you know. And so I gave him this opportunity to come here to Toronto and go to Second City. And so we brought him here. And then after that, you know, go to Vancouver. We had a film training facility out there for Indigenous people. And he became the star. He was the guy that we wrote the whole movie for the International Indigenous Film Festival for. He was the star.
0: We actually have a bit of a clip of that. Let's play a little bit of the project that you did together at the Vancouver Film School with Bobby.
3: Wherever there is trouble, my greasy hands will save the day. Wherever the DNS is, my Vatic will stop them. I am Buckskin.
0: And Bobby starred as Buckskin, a caped hero who gained his superpowers after being bitten by a radioactive res dog, and he shoots Bannock from his hands, right?
1: Yeah, it was, you know, there was a group of people that were at the film school. We all got to write the script. And, you know, he came, you know, Indigenous native superhero, you know, Bannock from his hands, you know, and, you know, all these native superheroes that he would have. And his only weakness was corn oil.
0: So you write sort of later in the book, you have a list of people that you got to know who've since died. And sadly, Bobby is on that list. And I'm sorry. I'm sorry for your loss.
1: That was the hardest thing.
0: There are also, there are beautiful success stories. Tell me about you.

0: mentioned Leonard.
1: Yeah.
0: Your cousin Leonard. Tell me about Leonard.
1: I told Leonard after Bobby died, Leonard was still down there, and, you know, still dealing with his addictions of alcohol.
0: And when you say down there, you're referring to being on the street.
1: Yeah.
0: Okay.
1: And then, so I tried my best to get Bobby out, he stayed at my house at an apartment. He was on his way, but, just one day of relapse can, change your whole life. And so I went to Leonard. I said, my book is just about done. If this happens to you, what are your last words you want to say to, your family and everybody? And then he quit. 6 years of sobriety and never touched alcohol again, He didn't want to be a statistic. He didn't want to be there. He found he's religious. He found Jesus in his, he believes that he met me because of Jesus, brought him out.
0: The great Buffalo Soldier has been very patient listening to us talk here, but we can bring it back to your puppetry because you are back doing your shows across the country. How does it feel to be, certainly by contrast with the time that you spent on the street for your book research, how does it feel to be, playful and joyful and executing your craft, which is so clearly your gift?
1: Again, I had a game plan. I let everybody know what I was doing even before I went down there. And this is what I'm going to do after it. So I got a call from the Jim Henson Company and we got on Fraggle Rock, and that was such a, working all your life trying to put that on, that title on you.
0: You've got it on your jacket now, the Jim Henson Company and Fraggle Rock. You're literally wearing it on your sleeve.
1: Yeah.
0: Yeah.
1: Just to have
0: so
1: that
0: it's a
1: title.
0: Dream come true.
1: But now I'm striving to, get on Sesame Street. I'm here in Toronto training for it. And,
0: yeah, because you want to have the first Indigenous puppet on Sesame Street, is that right?
1: Yes,
0: Is that going to be you, Great Buffalo Warrior?
2: Well, I hope so, because, we've never had one. But, if it's up to Big Bird and Alma if they want me.
0: What about Granny? Does she get, can we bring Granny out here?
2: Yeah, okay, all right. Well, nice to meet you.
0: So nice to meet you, yeah. Yes. And you take a rest, and I want to meet Granny.
1: Once again, Granny... she was, my real life Granny. And she would always tell us, don't listen to people who say you cannot do something. And I was told that by her at a very young age. I was bullied for playing with puppets. And she would always say, don't listen to bullies. If you have a dream, you follow it. And one day it'll come true.
0: And here she comes. You're putting her together as we speak. Hello, Granny. Welcome to the CBC.
3: Hello, Dinit Ada. I am happy to be here. CBC. Well, my goodness, I watched it all my life.
0: Tell me your advice, your words of encouragement about not listening to people who tell you mustn't do something.
3: Well, everybody has a dream. You probably had a dream, too. And, there's probably people that probably said you couldn't do it. And I always tell my kids and grandkids and all the people across the nation, don't listen to bullies. If you have a dream and you follow it because the Creator, gave you a talent just like Derek. And there's others out there. Just keep following it because the more you do it, you're only going to get better at it.
0: Granny, those are good piece of advice for everyone. And aren't we all lucky that you gave that advice to Derek?
3: Thank you.
0: He was a little boy.
3: And I'm happy to be here.
0: It's been a pleasure having you both, all of you, here. Derek, thank you so much.
1: Yes, thank you very much.
4: Derek Starlight's book is called See Me Street, My Homeless Indigenous Journey. Derek is also a puppeteer, as you just heard, and you can catch his work on the Fraggle Rock reboot, which is on Apple TV Plus. All right, time for one more song before we head out. She'll be performing this weekend at the Boots and Hearts Festival in Oromandante, Ontario. This is Savannah Jade with

0: currently based in Montreal. That's Savannah Jade with Kiss My Glass. Savannah will be performing at the Boots and Hearts Festival this weekend, along with The Chicks, Rascal Flatts, and many other performers. You can find tickets online.
1: Far away from the life so young, that's when you used to go.
0: And that is it for Q today. Tomorrow on the show, if I ask you to name some of your favorite Canadian R&B musicians, you probably have a pretty good list to choose from. Daniel Caesar, Justin Bieber, The Weeknd. Well, before any of these guys made it big on the world stage, there was one artist in the early 2000s paving the way for Canadian R&B, and his name is Glenn Lewis. Tomorrow, Glenn will bring you on a journey of Canadian R&B history. He'll tell you what it was like rubbing shoulders with Aaliyah and Boyz II Men and Stevie Wonder. And you'll hear music from his first album in 10 years. You do not want to miss this one. I'm Garby Bailey, sitting in for Tom Power.

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2: I'm Lauren McGinnis. 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
3: From CBC News, the world this hour, I'm Neil Herland. A Superior Court judge in Quebec has authorized a class

0: The U.S. and Iran may be close to a deal on reopening the Strait of Hormuz. The two sides in the ongoing conflict are in talks, to hear U.S. President Donald Trump and those around him tell it, or they may be in, they may not be in direct negotiations if Tehran is to be believed. More than 5 months into the war, the two sides still can't even agree on that much. But some kind of diplomacy is now happening. Qatari officials say drafts of a possible deal on reopening the key shipping lane are circulating. Speaking to CNBC yesterday, U.S. Treasury Secretary Scott Bessent said this.
1: President Trump last week threatened what would have been one of the largest military campaigns, or the largest military campaign since World War II, against the Iranians. And now we are, because of that, we are in talks with the Iranians, and I think there is a chance we may have a deal today or tomorrow to open the strait and move towards a more normalized position in this conflict.
0: Greg Karlstrom is the Middle East correspondent for The Economist. He's in Riyadh, Saudi Arabia. How close would you say we are to seeing a deal to reopen the Strait of Hormuz?
2: It's always hard to say, honestly. I mean, there is a deal being circulated by diplomats in the Gulf from Qatar and Oman. It's meant to be an interim agreement that would probably last for only about 60 days, and it would spell out some temporary arrangements for getting ships in and out of the strait. But then during those 60 days, Iran, Oman, perhaps other countries are meant to negotiate a more comprehensive deal. So we're talking yet again about a stopgap measure. It does seem to have some support both in Washington and at least from the negotiating team from Iran, people like the foreign minister who have been involved in these talks. But we don't know yet if it has the support of the Revolutionary Guard in Iran or the Supreme Leader. And so it's not clear as these talks are going on and as the foreign minister and other officials are perhaps agreeing to things, it's not clear if those things are going to have the support of the people who really make the decisions in Tehran right now.
0: I hear you saying that this may be a stopgap with term. I mean, what might a deal to get tanker traffic moving again look like?
2: So what's being discussed now is to formalize temporary routes in and out of the strait. Before the war, before all of this happened, ships that were traveling through Hormuz used something that was known as the traffic separation scheme. It's a route that goes roughly through the center of the strait and through Oman's territorial waters. Now, what the Iranians have been saying over the past few months is they don't want to return to that arrangement. They want some veto over at least the inbound traffic. So ships that are sailing west through the strait into the Persian Gulf, the Iranians want to be able to say that ship is allowed to go in, that ship is not allowed to. And so what's being discussed right now is to formalize an inbound route that goes through the northern part of the strait through Iran's waters, and then an outbound route that goes through Omani waters. Again, that's meant to last for a period of 60 days, and then they're meant to come up with some more permanent arrangement. The Omanis have talked about, for example, setting up a regional consortium that would manage the strait so that you wouldn't have one country in charge of it. But the Iranians have, in the past, resisted that sort of idea. They've rejected it.
0: And so with 20% of the world's oil and LNG supply going through there, what are the sticking points in trying to resolve that part of it?
2: I think you have a few issues. One is none of the Gulf countries want Iran to have veto power over inbound traffic, because, of course, if you control what ships come in, sort of de facto, you're also controlling who is able to get out ultimately. So if you're the Saudis, the Emiratis, other governments in the region, you don't want Iran to be able to say that all of a sudden your oil tankers, for example, might not be allowed to go through the strait. So they have been pushing back very strongly against this idea of formalizing Iran's control, even if it's only over inbound traffic. Then you have the question of money. Iran has been talking for months about charging tolls on ships that are using the strait. They did that in a limited piecemeal fashion during the war earlier.

0: this year. And there are some Iranian officials who still think that charging tolls is a lucrative revenue stream. It's a show of force. You know, it's a way of asserting their dominance over the strait. So they have not completely dropped that idea. So I think those are the two big obstacles at the moment, the question of money and then the resistance from many of the countries, the Arab countries in the region.
1: On Monday, President Trump said that the first phase was opening the Strait of Hormuz and the next was the denuclearization of Iran. And yesterday, U.S. Secretary of State Marco Rubio said Iran's denuclearization is the, quote, ultimate deal. How far away are out on the horizon is a nuclear deal, given where we're at with the Strait of Hormuz?
0: It's so far out on the horizon that you can't even see it at this point. I mean, let's go back to the MOU, the Memorandum of Understanding, that they signed in mid-June. That agreement said that within 60 days, America and Iran would conclude a more comprehensive deal that would address, among other things, America's concerns about Iran's nuclear program. Here we are now, we've gone through about 50 of those 60 days. There hasn't been a single round of face-to-face talks for more than a month to discuss the nuclear issue. They didn't make much progress in the early meetings before the MOU started to unravel in early July, and it hasn't come up at all in these most recent talks. My understanding is that they've been entirely focused on the Strait of Hormuz. So if it's taken almost 2 months to get to another interim deal around the Strait, I think that tells you that it's going to be many, many months before we get to any agreement on the nuclear file, if we ever do. It's possible that that we don't, that there isn't that sort of more comprehensive deal on the horizon.
1: You're in Saudi Arabia right now. Yesterday, Yemen's Iran-backed Houthis claimed they carried out a drone strike on an airport in southern Saudi Arabia. How have Washington's regional and Gulf state allies responded to what's unfolded in the past 5 months, given it has had such direct impacts on their economies and their security?
0: They've all been on a roller coaster for the past 5 months. They didn't want the war to start in the first place. Once it did, many of them then pivoted to backing the war. They thought there was an opportunity to topple this regime in Tehran that has been their main adversary in the region for decades. But as the war went on and then the negotiations went on over the MOU, I think it became clear to many officials in the Gulf that America didn't have a plan for regime change in Iran. America was not a reliable partner either in the war or in the negotiations over a deal. And so there's a lot of frustration in the Gulf. There's a lot of nervousness right now. And I would say particularly in Saudi Arabia, where they haven't just been targeted by Iran. As you say, the Houthis have attacked airports. They've attacked energy infrastructure. They have attempted to impose a blockade on Saudi shipping in and out of the Red Sea. And then also militias in Iraq have reportedly targeted Saudi oil fields over the past couple of weeks. So they're feeling encircled by Iranian proxies and by Iran itself. And there's a lot of concern that the Trump administration doesn't really have a way out of this, that either it's going to make a bad deal that formalizes some degree of Iranian control in the Strait of Hormuz, or it's going to escalate the war, as Trump was threatening to do just a few days ago. And that will have very serious consequences for Gulf states, which will probably bear the brunt of Iran's retaliation.
1: How long can either side afford to keep up this fight?
0: I mean, economic factors are ultimately, I think, what's going to force some sort of agreement. Oil prices, surprisingly low, considering everything that's happened in the past few weeks, but that's not going to last indefinitely. If things stay as they are, prices will creep back up. And we've seen before that constrains Trump's ability to continue the war. And then I think for Iran as well, despite the very defiant face that they're trying to project to the world, they are in the midst of a very severe economic crisis. America is still blockading Iran's ports and Iran's oil shipments. And so there's a limit to how long Iran can keep this going as well, because they are in a very, very serious economic situation.
1: Greg, good to speak with you. Thank you for joining us.
0: Thank you.
1: Greg Karlstrom is the Middle East correspondent for The Economist. He was in Riyadh, Saudi Arabia. Ali Vaez is the Deputy Program Director for Middle East and North Africa at the International Crisis Group and was a mediator during the negotiations for the 2015

0: 2015 Iran nuclear deal. How confident are you that a deal is close to reopen the Strait of Hormuz?
1: I do believe a deal between Iran and Oman that would basically put in place a mechanism for managing traffic through the strait is almost in place. But that's not the same as reopening the strait. Iranians would only reopen the strait when the conditions, the obligations that are outlined for the United States in Article 13 of the Memorandum of Understanding are implemented. That means that the U.S. would have to remove its own blockade, would have to deliver on sanctions relief to Iran, would have to enforce a ceasefire in Lebanon, and would have to allow Iran to sell its oil and petrochemical products and repatriate the revenue. And none of those conditions are in place now.
0: Explain Iran's strategic view of the strait, and as a result, how likely is Iran to give up control of the Strait of Hormuz?
1: Look, I think this should be relatively straightforward for people to understand. If you're Iran and you've been attacked twice in less than a year by two nuclear powers, a global military superpower and a global intelligence superpower, Israel, you don't want to become another Lebanon or another Gaza in which every few months, as if there's a calendar reminder, the U.S. and Israel will bomb you, what do you have as tool of deterring them? Now, clearly, Iran's allies in the region, proxies, partners, Hezbollah, the Houthis, they can penalize and they can impose a cost on the U.S. and its allies, but they certainly didn't deter an attack on Iran. Same applies to Iran's conventional capabilities, its drones and missiles. And Iran doesn't have a nuclear weapon. So what do you have to try to deter a future attack? That is the ability to control the Strait of Hormuz and basically take the global economy hostage. So they're not going to give that away under any circumstances because they now see it as fundamental to their national security.
0: You told the New York Times this week, your words, I'm quoting, Trump's options are between an unwinnable war and an unpalatable peace. Explain that. What options do the United States have at this point?
1: So look, we knew that President Trump had prepared a massive military escalation in order to force Iran to give up on controlling the Strait of Hormuz. That kind of escalation would have resulted in Iran retaliating by probably torching energy infrastructure in the Gulf states. And we would have seen a massive escalation, which could have resulted in global economic recession, because everyone around the world, I would say, have paid a price for this with increased energy prices. But oil prices never went above $120, $130 a barrel because production wasn't really affected. Mostly exports were affected by the shutting of the Strait of Hormuz. Now, this time, the Iranians have demonstrated that if there is another escalation, they would also push the Houthis in Yemen to close Bab al-Mandab, which is where about 7 million barrels of Saudi Emirati oil gets through the Red Sea to the Indian Ocean and Asian markets. And they had also targeted a port in Egypt as a signaling exercise that they could also put pressure on the Suez Canal. So this time around, we would have three critical choke points at play, not just one, plus the risk to production. And I think this is why President Trump hesitated and stepped back. And this is why I mean there is no military option that would allow the U.S. to reopen the strait at an acceptable price. Of course, the U.S. can win in any military struggle, but the cost would be enormous. And I said there is no palatable diplomatic option either, because any deal now would have to allow Iran to remain in control of the strait. And the U.S. for 200 years has upheld the norm of freedom of navigation around the world. So this would set a very problematic precedent. And it would be a very tough sell, even for a master salesperson as President Trump.
0: The U.S. midterm elections are 3 months away. This moment of ballot box accountability, how does that political reality play into Donald Trump's calculations here?
1: I do think that it plays a part, but not a crucial element, because either the president has decided already that it's a lost cause, or that he has other means of trying to change the results. But electorally, I think he probably thinks that energy prices are not going to climb down in the run-up to the midterms in a way that it would really save the Republicans' odds in this election. But there are two other elements that I think are important for him, or much more important than the midterms. One is the question of markets, and the markets were really panicking about 10 days ago when oil was rising significantly, and all markets were in red, and I think he does care about that. And the second thing is munitions, and we have seen reporting in the media about how the U.S. has exhausted its stockpile of long-range missiles or interceptors, which are essential for protecting U.S. forces in the region and U.S. allies in and around the world, actually, and not just in the region. I think those were also important considerations for trying to find a diplomatic solution. But again, I want to emphasize that what is on the table right now is just one piece of this puzzle, which is an arrangement for the future of the strait. It doesn't really address the immediate concern of opening the strait, which can only happen if Iran and the U.S. return to a revised version of the June Memorandum of Understanding.
0: Size up the domestic political landscape for us in Iran. How unified are Iran's leaders right now on strategy, and how do you fit the Iranian public into this?
1: So, there is always a lot of debate in Iran about everything, but I don't see serious divisions at the top where the decision-making happens. I think they all agreed on the fact that from their perspective, the U.S. was violating the Memorandum of Understanding, and it was important for Iran to try to consolidate the most important leverage that it had gained in the war, which was the Strait. Before the U.S. And its allies are able to restock their energy stockpiles and rearm and regroup and attack them again. And so on strategy, I think they were all on the same page. Again, there are lots of debates accusing the negotiators in Iran of being naive, or that the ceasefire was the wrong decision, or that the Memorandum of Understanding was the wrong decision. But this, all of this noise is from people who are not actually too influential in the policy circles in Tehran. And that's the difference between Iran and the United States, in which the hardliners and those who are anti-diplomacy are actually very powerful, including factions within the Trump, within the Trump administration. When it gets to the public, look, the Iranian public is just sick and tired of living under the shadow of war and this crisis, and energy and the economic situation is just disastrous. So they would like to see this come to an end and get some economic reprieve.
0: We just have 20 seconds, but I mean, you've named the risk of this becoming a forever war. Do you see that as inevitable, or do you see a plausible off-ramp?
1: Look, nothing is inevitable, but if Iran and the U.S. can't even uphold a minimal understanding like the Memorandum of Understanding, which was just a page and a half, then they're basically proving diplomacy doesn't work, and the only option left is forever war.
0: Ali, I really appreciate your time and analysis this morning. Thank you.
1: Always a pleasure. Thank you.
0: That's Ali Vaez. He's the Deputy Program Director for Middle East and North Africa at the International Crisis Group. I'm Lauren McGuinness, and you're listening to The Current Review. Astronomers around the world are holding their breath, waiting for information about a SpaceX rocket that likely smashed into the moon overnight. This was a huge crash. The top part of the Falcon 9 rocket that was floating in space was as big as a five-story building and weighed at least 4,000 kilograms. None of the spacecraft orbiting the moon were in the right spot to capture the impact live, so getting images of the site might take a few hours or days. The collision was predicted by an amateur astronomer months ago, who then calculated the exact location and time the rocket would hit the moon. Natalie Ouellette is the deputy director of the Trottier Institute for Research on Exoplanets at the Université de Montréal and the outreach scientist for the James Webb Space Telescope in collaboration with the Canadian Space Agency. Her team set up to watch the collision at an observatory in Quebec's eastern townships. Did you or your team see anything at the time of impact?
2: So we took 20,000 images around the time of impact at around 2:30 this morning, and we unfortunately did not see anything.
0: Why is that?
2: So when I woke up this morning, I looked online to see if anyone else had seen anything, and it seems like it was just simply a much harder event to spot, at least live, than we were all anticipating. There's a rumor that perhaps a very large telescope in Chile saw a very small signal, but it may be that post-processing is required in these images in the next days or even weeks to really clean up the images and see something. It's just unpredictable, these events, to know how easily they'll be observable.
0: I don't want to undermine the next 7 minutes of our chat, but are you confident that it happened?
2: So we have every reason to believe that it happened. This was a well-tracked object. It was predicted to hit the moon. It wasn't going to be a near miss or a near hit or anything. And there is a hint of a signal. It's just, we're used to this in science and astronomy. These are very hard to observe phenomena just because these objects are doing their thing so far away from us. So the signals are usually very weak, and we often have to dig in the images to find them. So it's a little surprising, but it's not entirely surprising.
0: I see. So the plume cloud was predicted to send up something like 1 million kilograms of debris. Can you put that into perspective for us, how big that is, the space, the debris, the impact?
2: Yeah, so this is a huge object that's going, as you said, seven times the speed of sound. The moon is still very large, so it's a relatively small object compared to the moon, but because the moon's gravity is quite a bit lower than that of Earth, we were projecting the plume of dust and rock to go at least 50 kilometers above the surface of the moon and hang around for at least a few minutes, 5 to 10 minutes, before the material were to fall back down on the surface of the moon. That's why we were expecting to be able to see something. The flash of the actual impact we knew was going to be very hard to spot, but at least the plume of dust we were hoping. And that's all material, including fresh material under the surface of the moon, that is potentially really interesting to study.
0: Would that make a crater, a crash that size?
2: We would expect there's a good chance that it would make a crater. So this is the thing. Even if we didn't spot a clear signal of the impact, as the moon moves around in the sky, there is, and the orbiters around the moon change positions, they will be able to study the aftermath of the impact. So potentially, we'll be able to see evidence of the impact rather than the impact itself.
0: So there is a lot of excitement about what we might learn based on this rocket crash. What are the big questions that are out there for people in your field that we might get answers to through this?
2: So there's definitely some interest in terms of just lunar geology. The moon has been bombarded by asteroids over billions of years. We can see it on its surface. We can see the evidence of that. But in our own history of studying the moon, that hasn't happened very often. And so we can't easily access the materials that are deeper under the layers, the upper layers of the moon. So with objects, with instruments, even from Earth, we could potentially study fresh material that's coming from underground and seeing what new kinds of metals or materials or resources are there. But I would say one really interesting thing that we need to study here is what is the impact, the effect of this kind of impact if we start building infrastructure on the moon or sending astronauts on the moon, because these impacts, these hits, are likely to become more frequent.
0: Now, this crash was not planned. It's an accident. It was a rocket adrift for more than a year. To the average person, having something crash into the moon, a rocket crash into the moon, doesn't sound great. Are there risks?
2: Yeah, and I'll be honest. I'm very happy for the lunar geologists if they get some interesting data. But as an astronomer and just a human living on the Earth, I see this as a more of a negative thing. We have in the past sent some intentional crashes to study the surface of the moon, but this is now the second time that a piece of space debris has inadvertently crashed into the moon. And it just showcases how much space debris is now in the orbit around the Earth, between the Earth and the moon. And it's not all controlled. So if these things happen to crash into the moon or the Earth more frequently, we're in for a little bit of trouble.
0: Yeah, where is this going? Because, you know, obviously the traffic increase in space is blowing up.
2: Yeah, absolutely. In the last 6 or 7 years, particularly since SpaceX's Starlink satellites have started going up, we have tripled the number of satellites that are in orbit around the Earth. Already, we know the space has a lot of space in it, so I think people bank on that quite a lot, but maybe too much. So currently, only the Starlink satellites in orbit around the Earth have to change their trajectory on average every 2 minutes to avoid a collision. And there are many, many proposals by SpaceX and other companies to launch upwards of 1 million additional satellites. So there's a lot of space up there, but it's not infinite space. And there are going to be real consequences if we don't think before we launch.
0: So what should be done about all the debris, the increasing amount of traffic and debris we're sending up there?
2: At this time, for a private company to launch something into space, they only have to answer to their own federal agency. So in the United States, which is where most satellites are being constructed, that is the FCC. And they have been very, very lenient in terms of who they allow to launch things. But the thing is, space doesn't really have international borders. Once you launch something into space, usually the satellite doesn't stay just above your country. So we really need an international governing body that is heavily supported by scientists who can weigh in on these decisions to decide who gets to launch what, how they have to convince us that they can safely decommission the satellites once they're launched, and if a company goes against those regulations, that there are real legal financial consequences for that company.
0: We just have 30 seconds or so, but what should this crash teach us about the risks? I mean, there's the research side, but the cautions as well if plans go ahead to build a base on the moon.
2: So we need to think about if there are astronauts on the moon later on, what the effect of a crash like that would be, or what the effect of a similar crash would be on the Earth. And sometimes it can feel like this is very separated from our lives, but there are literal pieces of Starlink satellites falling on the Canadian prairies right now. So I hope people realize that this is not a faraway problem. This is a present problem for all humans here on Earth.
0: Natalie, it's good to speak with you. Thank you very much for joining us.
2: Thanks for having me.
0: That's Natalie Ouellette, the Deputy Director of the Trottier Institute for Research on Exoplanets at the Université de Montréal. I'm Lauren McGuinness, and you're listening to The Current Review.
3: I can buy 10 iPhones and 10 PlayStations without paying a single cent. How?
0: How is indeed the question. It almost sounds too good to be true. Is it a scam? No, it's not. But it's also not exactly what it seems. It's a phenomenon that has gone viral among young people in South Korea. All those iPhones and PlayStations she's buying, they're from fake shopping sites, also known as dopamine sites. The idea is that they replicate the real online shopping experience. Dopahol and Food Never Comes are two of the popular ones. Users browse and buy anything they want.
3: Shoes, refrigerators, and gaming consoles. Like any other shopping app, you pick what you want, modify your order, add to cart, and track your delivery. Except nothing ever arrives because you don't actually pay anything.
0: So if nothing ever arrives, why are people doing this? To answer that question, I'm joined by Ria Catapano. She's an assistant professor of marketing at the Rotman School at the University of Toronto, focusing on consumer behavior and psychology. She's in our Toronto studio. So we just heard a bit about these dopamine sites. What more can you tell us about how they work and how they've come to be?
4: So a lot of people right now are very used to shopping online, and it's a good way to sort of feel good without having to do a lot. So those people are going on these websites and placing orders and going through the entire ritual or process of what they would do when they buy things, but not actually paying anything for it. So it can be good in some ways for people who have limited resources, like you mentioned, people in Gen Z, but who want to buy more than they can actually afford.
0: Right. So let's linger on the Gen Z, Gen Z thing for a minute. What is it about these sites that appeals to younger people, do you think?
4: So younger people are really used to shopping online. In a lot of cases, they've shopped online more than they ever have in person. So this is the way that they're used to shopping. And in a lot of cases, people in the younger generation have really limited access to resources right now. So if they want to buy more than they can actually afford, given their limited access to resources, this is sort of the only way that they can do that without going into additional debt.
0: The name, dopamine site, in some ways speaks for itself. If these sites are meant to replicate the real shopping experience, explain what's happening, the feeling people are seeking and experiencing by going to these sites.
4: So in general, people who are used to shopping online a lot go through this as a ritual, and it just feels good to say who we are and do things that sort of express who I am as a person and to make these decisions, even though nothing's going to come of it in this case. So when I'm used to making these decisions and buying these things and it feels good, now I go to a different website that it's not actually going to come, but doing the same thing that I'm used to doing and feeling good still feels good to me, even though I know it's never actually going to come.
0: Why is that, though? If it's not going to come, you don't get the benefit of the product or the pizza or the bike or the PlayStation. Why does it still do its thing?
4: So because it's the same ritual, in some ways it activates the same parts of our brain that doing the actual activity would. So you can think about something like playing a video game or dreaming about a vacation that you're never actually going to take. In a lot of cases, we can imagine a thing, and in some ways it gives us some of the same psychological benefits as if we actually were doing this activity or actually were traveling. Same thing happens when we read books. So people are really good at sort of playing pretend in some ways as adults and still getting psychological benefits from that.
0: Does it rely on the groove in your behavior and in your physiology established that you've already been an online shopper, used these kind of sites where you actually get a product?
4: It likely does. If you aren't used to shopping online and aren't really used to that ritual and don't have that positive association of what it's like to buy things online and receive them, it's much less likely that this is going to end up leading to that same mental stimulation of what it would be like to receive the product. So you're much less likely to get any sort of dopamine boost from it.
0: I wonder about the intersection of dopamine and laughter, because I went on to one of these food sites, Food Never Comes, and I ordered a large pizza. I spoke with our technician on the show, and he added me to ask truffle oil. I tipped 20%. I checked out and then watched my delivery cyclist pedal from Pretend Kitchen to 404 Craving Street. And that was it. And then a tile comes up and says, hey, way to go. You resisted a craving. You saved $27.80. Taking the money part out of this, like, I wonder about the relationship between the transaction and spending money and dopamine versus this, where it's just playing pretend.
4: Yeah, it probably depends on the particular person, whether it's actually going to give them any sort of dopamine hit. To be honest, it's the sort of thing that people might just think will make them get a good dopamine hit, and in reality isn't actually going to pay off for very long, given that you're never going to receive the product. So you can pretend maybe for only so long, and in the absence of this transaction where you buy something and actually get it, it might not help as much with the dopamine hit as you hope, but could help with things like if you have sort of an addictive relationship with shopping currently, and it's sort of a ritual or a habit, even if it doesn't give you the dopamine hit, it could still help with curbing this potentially harmful habit.
0: You went on one of these sites, and obviously with your, you know, lens of consumer psychology, I mean, what did you see about how the sites are playing with these aspects of our psychology?
4: A key thing about these sites is that they look exactly like the sorts of sites that people would otherwise be going on to engage in these behaviors. And that makes a lot of sense because in some ways, these sites are trying to act as substitutions for the normal behavior. So for someone who is used to this ritual of going online and buying a lot of things online, going to a website that looks pretty much the same as what they're used to and going through that ritual is going to be, in some ways, the best way to scratch that same itch without actually spending that money. So it makes sense that their design is so well aligned with what people are used to.
0: I noticed in the case of the site I went on, it's

0: celebrated that I hadn't spent that money. So there is that dopamine hit or that recognition, which, you know, if you're struggling with spending more money than you have or whatever it might be, maybe there is a significant reward in that.
1: Yeah, absolutely. I think for people who struggle with their relationship with shopping, who are buying more than they should, who have this habit or addiction or ritual, these websites could give you some dopamine hit by feeling good about that you didn't do it, but still allow you to go through that ritual. It's a little bit like if you're used to going to the park and having a beer with your friends every weekend, but actually you don't care about getting drunk anymore, so you instead decide to have non-alcoholic beer. It allows you to engage in the ritual, but not have as much of a negative effect on your health in that case. And in this case, it's your wallet. So I think there's a group of people who this is pretty good for. I do think there are some people who I'd be more concerned about its effects for.
0: Well, I'm glad you brought, you know, shopping when spending more money than you have, and addiction specifically, whether it's gambling or substances, into the conversation. Because there is a sense that you're still sort of working these muscles and putting yourself in these spaces that have been a problem before. So what's, get us into the drawbacks as you see them.
1: So in terms of drawbacks, I think, like we talked about before, one reason why people could try to use these websites is they're already feeling kind of bad. They're people who have limited access to resources, and they just want something that feels good and doesn't cost them a lot. So they go on these websites. And the problem there is that any time you're spending on these websites is obviously time away from other things. So in my own research, what we look at is lower-income individuals and how meaning affects happiness. So people can get meaning in a lot of free ways in their lives, right? You can spend time talking to your friends and family and connecting with loved ones. You can spend time being part of an organized religion, time volunteering, and all of those things are going to bring meaning to your life in ways that will also bring happiness that is enduring and actually makes you feel better overall in your life. So I worry that there are people who, when they feel bad, instead of calling their friend, are instead going to go on these websites and hope for this little dopamine burst in a way that's not in any way really beneficial to them, to the exclusion of other ways that they could mood repair that would be better for them.
0: When you went on the site, did you see the sort of hallmarks of web interface that draws someone into habit-forming behavior?
1: So interestingly, it doesn't in a lot of the ways that typical social media websites, for example, work. So social media websites have lots of things like doom scrolling, where you're always looking for the next hit on the same website, versus these websites, much more they build on your existing association. So there's nothing about the website itself that feels inherently addictive if you weren't already so used to this ritual of shopping and sort of that addictive behavior.
0: You've clearly brought us to not quite a black and white spot, which I appreciate. But given everything we've discussed, are they worth the time?
1: I think it does really depend on the particular person. It depends what you're substituting these websites for. So if the website is a substitute for actually going and shopping and buying things that you can't afford or don't actually want, then these websites have the potential to be good for those people. Versus for people who the reason they're doing it is just mood repair, they're not already spending a lot of time on shopping websites, adding this as a way to make yourself feel better is going to do much more harm than good for those people. So it does really depend what you would be doing if you weren't on these websites.
0: Given your expertise as a consumer psychologist and someone who studies these kinds of trends in society and measures alternatives for what brings us joy, what we can afford, how does the popularity of these sites or sites like these, what does it tell you about the moment we're in as consumers and people?
1: I think what it tells us is twofold. On the one hand, it does show us exactly how consumerist people have become when they're going on these websites and they're spending their time and effort in this ritual of shopping, even when nothing is ever going to come. So that definitely shows us how ingrained consumerism and just buying for the sake of buying is in our psyches. But on the other hand, I think it also shows us that some people are looking to pull back and they're looking to consume less than they currently are. And they recognize that what they're doing is not good for them. So they're trying to make changes. So I think it does show us how consumerist people are, but also the ways they're trying to change and not be that way anymore.
0: It's interesting. So I did the fake pizza order immediately before you came into our studio. And in some ways, I haven't stopped thinking about pepperoni pizza since. I mean, it's having that effect. So I suspect before sundown, I'll have a pepperoni pizza, which might tell us something about how these sites, there's a I'm not worried about having a pepperoni pizza, but there's a risk.
1: There is a risk. I do think there's some degree of maybe it also gives you a moment to decide that it's actually something you want. So you take the time to order that pepperoni pizza. And if you didn't really want a pepperoni pizza, you wouldn't still be thinking about it. But because you're still thinking about it, maybe that tells you something about what will actually bring you utility and make you happy, as opposed to sort of just an impulse that you thought about pepperoni pizza and could be satisfied with just ordering a fake pizza.
0: You let me off the hook. I'm really glad we had this conversation. Thank you very much.
1: It was great to chat with you.
0: That's Ria Catapano, an assistant professor of marketing at the Rotman School at the University of Toronto. I'm Lauren McGuinness, and you're listening to The Current Review. Over the summer, we're bringing you the best of CBC podcasts. Today, we continue with the series Forged. Known as the Picasso of the North, Norval Morisot is one of the most celebrated Indigenous artists in the world. But when rock star Kevin Hearn of the Bare Naked Ladies gets a tip about the authenticity of his Morisot painting, he finds a sinister underworld. Podcast host Adrian Stimson travels from Thunder Bay to the Northern Territory of Australia to reveal what's believed to be the largest art crime fraud in the world. Here's episode 2 of Forged.
2: It's spring, the time of the budding moon. Norval is about 19 years old, and he becomes really sick with rheumatic fever. His grandparents are at his side. Norval is delirious, no longer recognizing anyone. A white doctor arrives. He tries to bring Norval's fever down, lays him in a bathtub with ice cut from the lake. Nothing helps. The doctor says all they can do is pray. Norval's grandfather, Potan, suggests getting a medicine woman, a woman named Agnes, who lives some 400 kilometers away. She arrives 2 days later. She lays out an eagle feather, some cedar, sage, tobacco, and sweetgrass. She crushes medicine for Norval to drink, and she prays in Anishinaabe Mohen. Agnes says she will enter the spirit world, to plead with the other than humans to heal Norval. She says if this doesn't work, Norval will probably die. In the spirit world, Agnes encounters the Thunderbird people, powerful bird-like beings. When she opens her eyes, Norval's fever has broken. And she gives him a new name, Copper Thunderbird.
3: Ozawa Pikopenese. It was a medicine woman from Ignis, Ontario. And what I understood that I was very sick when I was small, and she gave me this name. From then I got better. I was told it's a very powerful name, and those Indians that I have met, they were telling me that it's a very powerful name.
2: Years later, Norval wants to sign his new name on his paintings in a traditional way, but he doesn't know how. So he asks his wife, Harriet.
4: My dad asked my mom, Harriet, how do you spell my name in syllabics?
2: This is Eugene Morisot, one of Norval's sons.
4: What they call me. So my mom spelled it out in syllabics. So ever since then, that's what my dad wrote on every painting.
2: Harriet is Cree, and the syllabic she wrote out were in her language. She left her mark on Norval's work.
4: I think she had her own little impact on my dad's life, because, of course, they were married. They loved each other, you know what I mean?
2: Copper Thunderbird. Osawa Bigo Benese. An Anishinaabe Moan word spelled out in Cree syllabics. The name that Norval signs on his paintings. Those syllabics were about as constant as anything could have been in the life of Norval Morisot. And as it turns out, how and where they were signed would provide a path to follow to the fakes. I'm Adrian Stimson. From CBC in Canada and ABC in Australia, this is Forged. Episode 2, The Signature.

0: I received a message from Kevin Hearn, and he was very concerned that he had been sold a fake painting by the Maslow McLeod Gallery.
1: This is Jonathan Summer. He's a lawyer with a specialization in art fraud.
0: I immediately was struck with his reasonableness. And that's not something you see a lot as a litigator. You know, often clients come to you and they're absolutely outraged at something that somebody else is doing, and they want that person destroyed, or, you know, all these kinds of things. Kevin's approach to me was that he really wanted to know the truth.
1: Kevin reached out to Jonathan because he'd heard that Jonathan had worked on cases like this before.
0: When Kevin came to me, I already had a sense of the size of this fraud. This wasn't just some little scam that had happened to one or two people, but rather that it was much, much bigger than that.
1: So Jonathan takes on Kevin's case.
0: I wanted to work on it. It looked like a huge injustice, and if nothing else, then a huge mystery to be unraveled.
1: The first thing Jonathan set out to do was investigate the painting. Was it real? Where had it come from? In the art world, we call this provenance.
0: Provenance is tracing a path between the creation of the artwork by the artist and through all of the subsequent owners of that artwork. So what's the history of this work, and how did it get from the artist to here?
1: And the provenance details of Kevin's painting, they weren't adding up.
2: When I bought the painting, Joe said that there's a fellow up in Thunder Bay who has had a collection of original Morisot paintings in storage since the 70s, and he's finally decided to sell them, and I'm very lucky.
1: Kevin says that story changed when he went back to Joe after his paintings had been taken down from the AGO.
2: I said, okay, Joe, I need to know everything about this, you know, and he gave me another list of provenance, and that one was different than the one before.
0: We investigated those and discovered that the people that were listed in them either didn't exist or they said, I never owned that artwork.
1: Jonathan and Kevin set out to authenticate the painting themselves, to try to piece together the real story of where it came from.
0: I mean, the goal of authenticating on the simplest level is to determine whether an artwork was produced by a specific artist, or at least under the guidance of that artist. One thing we look for when we're looking for the authenticity of an artwork is we'll look at what are known as anachronistic materials. And this is where you look to see whether the painting that you're looking at used, for example, paints that didn't exist at the time that the painting was supposedly painted. You know, there have been many fake paintings that have been caught that way. So Kevin's painting was dated 1974. That made no sense. In 1974, most of his works from that time period are done on mill paper, which was a type of paper that's brown. Canvas was a hard thing for him to come by. That's not to say he didn't ever paint on it, but it was more of a rare material. And this painting, Kevin's painting, is a very, you know, quite a large painting. So it would have been a very unusual event for him to be doing that.
1: This painting of Kevin's, it was on canvas.
0: There's no record of him ever having painted this painting at that time. And the people that were around him at that time, including a couple of government workers who assisted him in obtaining materials, who assisted him in selling artworks and in communicating with galleries, those workers never saw this artwork. So it was just inconsistent with what he was doing at that time.
1: Just because it was inconsistent didn't necessarily mean the painting was a fake. To find out the truth, Kevin needed to uncover exactly what Norval was doing in 1974. But tracing Norval's life is kind of like watching a bird in flight. You follow it with your eye, see its path, but then you lose

0: outside of it. It's out of view. Is it possible that Norvell could have made Kevin's painting? Kevin was told that Norvell painted Spirit Energy of Mother Earth in 1974. At that time, Norvell is painting on whatever he can get his hands on. Mill paper, wood, fridge doors, pizza boxes, birch bark, and sometimes even canvas, when he can get it. It's his most prolific period. Some say it's peak Norvell. His paintings from this period, from the 70s, are so highly valued, they sell for hundreds of thousands of dollars. Kevin wanted to prove whether or not his painting was really one of those peak Norvell pieces, and if so, where and when was it made?
1: I witnessed Norvell painting with both hands. You know, so a 11-foot painting just knocked it right out. Doing the black outline with one hand and the color with the other. He might have partied or whatever in his life, but as an artist, this man was dead serious. And he was, he liked to explore. He liked to explore his mind.
0: This is Joseph Sanchez. He's a painter and a curator, and he was a friend of Norvell's.
1: I met Norvell in the early 70s, hanging around Daphne's store. He would pop in. She sold prints of different native artists. But back of her gallery had this big warehouse, an empty space, and ultimately was called the warehouse gallery. So we just started hanging lots of work in there. We'd find ourselves in there just hanging out all day long, drinking coffee. You know, talking about Picasso, dishing on Picasso was one of our favorite things that we always did. Oh, he's not really a painter, you know, like obviously, like it used to go on and on. I can do that, you know, he can't really paint.
0: Ironically, Norvell Morisot was called the Picasso of the North. But back at the warehouse, they weren't just talking about Picasso. They were talking about their own art, too. This group of artists were hanging out in Winnipeg in the 70s. When the Indigenous rights movement was really kicking off. And their art was a part of it.
1: So that kind of seeped into the idea of the group. Why don't we band together, cause a little trouble? The 70s was about having an attitude, standing up for what you believed in. And we did just that. We kind of broke down that glass ceiling that was keeping Indian artists out of the mainstream galleries.
2: That's all the time we have for the current review. You can listen to the rest of this episode wherever you get your podcasts. I'm Lauren McGuinness. Thanks for listening.

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1: 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Explore the freshest hits from Franco-Canadian communities, as well as new music from Francophone countries all over the world. And savor some classics from the past. Singer-songwriter Florence Kay is your guide on C'est Formidable. After the news.
2: From CBC News, The World This Hour, I'm Neil Herland. Time is running out for Canada to stop a fresh round of massive U.S. tariffs. Trade Minister Dominic Leblanc is back in Washington for talks. Kate McKenna has more.
3: How likely is it that you'll be able to fend those tariffs off?
4: We're in the middle of negotiations.
5: Canada's Prime Minister Mark Carney keeping his cards close to his chest over whether a flurry of activity from Canadian negotiators in Washington, D.C. will result in some kind of deal. U.S.-Canada Trade Minister Dominic LeBlanc is on an open-ended trip as negotiators push to find a win for Canada ahead of an August 19th deadline before a new slate of punishing tariffs affecting some $28 billion in Canadian exports come into effect. But the Prime Minister said Canada's

that was Joué or Play by Ariane Moffat. It's a song about something we often forget as adults, the importance of simply playing. She reminds us that if all we do is work and keep up with life's endless demands, little by little, our dreams start to slip away. And if we lose those, what are we really left with? You're listening to C'est Formidable avec moi, Florence K, sur CBC Music et CBC Radio. Coming up, Ellie Rose with a song called All My Life. But first, do you know that Los Angeles is home to thriving song factories? That's where songwriters from all over the world get together to write music. And Quebec artists have found their place in that world too. Phil Rocket actually started out as the drummer in a cover band before he realized that what he really loved was to write songs. That passion eventually took him to LA, where he took part in songwriting sessions at Atlantic Records Studios. These days, he writes for his own band called Classe Moyenne, and he still writes for other artists too. His latest collaboration is with William Cloutier. Here they are now with Jealous.

that was Toute Ma Vie or All My Life by Elie Rose. In it, she reflects on the healing journey she began through therapy and how that process has helped shape who she is today. This is C'est Formidable on CBC Music and CBC Radio, and I'm Florence Kahn. Would you still be with me if I had no money? That's coming up, but first, let's talk about living far away from home. Some cities have a way of changing the people who live in them. They leave their mark, not just on the way we see the world, but sometimes on the art we create. For Marion Brunel, that city was Havana. After growing up in Montreal, studying classical music and singing backup for other artists, she spent several years living in Cuba. The rhythms, the warmth, and the spirit of the city completely transformed her musical identity. As she puts it, once you've lived somewhere else, you always carry a little piece of that place with you. You can hear that blend of Quebec pop and Cuban influences in her collaboration with an artist named

was just sucked by Plam Okate and JC. The song is built around a simple question. Would you still be with me if I had no money? It explores whether love can really stand on its own when everything else is stripped away. Vous écoutez C'est Formidable sur CBC Music et CBC Radio avec moi, Florence K. Coming up, let's drift away in a hot air balloon. But first, some of the best conversations happen after the lights go out. There is something about lying next to someone you love with no distractions that makes it easier to say the things that matter. Sometimes you talk about your day, sometimes about your dreams or your fears, and sometimes you just let the silence talk for you. That's exactly what Thierry Larose talks about in this next song. What he gives us is a late-night pillow talk during those almost mystical hours when you're either alone with your thoughts or completely present with someone else. As he sings, On a éteint les lumières et j'ai pensé tout bas. We turned off the lights and I quietly thought to myself, I've never felt this close to you. Je ne me suis jamais senti aussi près de toi. Here is Conversation dans le noir, or Conversation in the Dark.

Salut, ici Thierry Larose. Vous écoutez CBC Music et CBC Radio avec Florence K. C'est formidable.

That was Montgolfière, or Hot Air Balloon, by Georgette. In the song, she imagines placing her worries, her sadness, and her anger into a hot air balloon, then letting go of the rope and watching them drift away. Thank you for listening to C'est Formidable, your weekly hour of francophone music on CBC Music and CBC Radio. Avec moi, Florence K. Rosalie Ayotte says her debut album called Pansement, which means bandage, arrived at exactly the right moment. Throughout the record, she opens up about mental health, addiction, and healing, hoping that by sharing her own story, others might feel a little less alone. In Je ne serai plus, or I won't be anymore, she sings about letting go of the need to rescue someone else and choosing to save yourself instead.

that was worldwide by Salimo and Asif. Salimo grew up in a tough Montreal neighborhood, and he says it was his parents who kept him on the right track. They encouraged him to focus on school and sports instead of the streets. Music became another outlet, and today, he hopes his story inspires young people to believe that where you come from doesn't have to define where you're going. Vous écoutez C'est Formidable on CBC Music and CBC Radio. I'm Florence Ga. If you've ever spent time in Quebec, you've probably heard someone say, away. That's A-W-E-I-L-L-E. Depending on how you say it, it can mean, come on, let's go, hurry up, or even, you can do it. It's the kind of word parents yell when you're running late, coaches shout from the sidelines, or friends use to get the party started. Away is also the name of this next song by Bay.

That was Rien ne sert de mourir, or It's Not a Hill to Die On, by Vendoux and Megan Oak. It's a call to slow down, appreciate what life has to offer, and choose gratitude over constantly chasing what's next. This is C'est Formidable on CBC Music and CBC Radio. I'm Florence K. Coming up, Zoo Baby says that it's okay to have problems. But first, Maud Cyr Deschênes has always followed what inspires her. She left her hometown of Edmundston, New Brunswick, at just 16 to study classical piano in Montreal. She later switched to jazz singing and eventually to songwriting. Along the way, she also faced anxiety and depression. Those experiences taught her to protect her mental health and let go of perfectionism. Here she is now with Papillon, or Butterflies.

that was Problème by Zoo Baby. It's all about not having a problem with your problems. They're part of life, after all. This is C'est Formidable on CBC Music and CBC Radio, avec moi, Florence Ska. We've all had those moments when heartbreak leaves us feeling stuck. But eventually, something shifts. The sadness turns into strength, and moving forward starts to feel possible again. In Courir, or To Run, Marjolaine Maurras uses running as a metaphor for breaking free from the pain.

That was the perfect party song called Pop Le Party by Emmanuel McEwen, Franck Udon, and Pierre-Luc Blais. And that's what ends our show today. C'est Formidable is your weekly hour of francophone music on CBC Music and CBC Radio. Je m'appelle Florence K, and I love to share my favorite francophone tunes with you every week. Merci à ma merveilleuse équipe. A big thank you to my wonderful team, producer Pete Maury, senior producer Sonia Arab, and executive producer Mark MacArthur. Merci d'avoir été avec nous et à la semaine prochaine. Thank you for being with us, and I'll see you next week.

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2: CTV anchor Sandy Rinaldo remembers her late colleague and friend, broadcasting legend Lloyd Robertson, who for decades, including 20 years at the CBC, spent his weeknights telling Canadians, quote, the kind of day it's been.
3: From CBC News, the World This Hour, I'm Neil Herland. A Superior Court judge in Quebec has authorized a class action lawsuit against McGill on behalf of the university's Jewish students. The lawsuit claims they suffered damages during a series of pro-Palestinian protests on campus after the events of October 7th, 2023, when the Palestinian militant group Hamas attacked Israel. Gloria Enriquez reports.
4: The lawsuit claims the lead plaintiff, McGill student David Coburn, has been the subject of harassment, discrimination, and violence while attending McGill, which has affected his student life. He claims to have even been physically assaulted, and that McGill has failed to protect him and other Jewish students. B'nai B'rith, a Jewish advocacy group, is backing the lawsuit. Paola Samuel is the regional director for Quebec. She says Coburn's experience of harassment on campus is not isolated.
5: But it's been going on across Canada from coast to coast, and we thought it was really important to be there for all students and to hold the universities accountable and say, you have got to figure this out. You have got to find a way to protect all your students.
4: Samuel says she hopes the upcoming trial can help push McGill and other universities to implement specific protocols to protect Jewish students when it comes to anti-Semitism. Gloria Enriquez, CBC News, Montreal.
3: In a statement sent to CBC, McGill University says it unequivocally denounces all forms of anti-Semitism and anti-Jewish hatred and reaffirms its dedication to preventing and combating such discrimination. We're following a developing story in

0: Metro Vancouver tonight. Helicopters are dropping water on a wildfire that broke out in Belcarra Regional Park, 40 kilometers east of downtown Vancouver. The fire is currently out of control. Brent Arnold-Smith is the incident commander.
1: We are currently attacking the fire with three aerial resources, helicopters, and are actively bucketing and making good headway.
0: Two homes have been evacuated and 35 homes are on evacuation alert. Now to the U.S., where a divisive election among Democrats is giving a sense of what's at stake during U.S. midterm elections in the fall. A progressive candidate has won the Democratic primary in the swing state of Michigan. That's where a crucial race for an open Senate seat is underway. Tom Parry has more.
2: What we showed is that the power of our many is greater than the power of their money.
3: Abdul El-Sayed, a progressive, narrowly defeated Haley Stevens, a member of Congress since 2019, whose campaign received more than $50 million in support from outside political action committees, including AIPAC, the pro-Israel lobby. El-Sayed campaigned as a staunch critic of Israel and its war in Gaza and pledged to work on cutting U.S. military support for the Jewish state. El-Sayed promising as well to fight for campaign finance reform and Medicare for all. All of it making him a target for Republicans who portrayed him as a threat.
4: The most radical Senate candidate in America.
3: For Democrats who hope to take control of the House of Representatives and even the Senate in this year's midterm elections, the fear is voters could be put off by candidates seen as too progressive. Tom Parry, CBC News, Washington.
0: Prime Minister Mark Carney has added his voice to those criticizing FIFA's president for an ill-fated plan to sell off financial stakes in the World Cup. Carney says he has no confidence in Gianni Infantino.
5: I've run a few organizations in my time. The idea that proper governance is not to disclose to your closest advisors, your chief operating officer, your fellow board members, something of consequence that you're even considering, let alone proposing. That's fatal.
0: And finally, some more tough news for Canadian tennis fans. The country's top-ranked player has dropped out of the National Bank Open. Félix Auger-Aliassime suffered a back injury and dropped out before tonight's match. And that is your World This Hour. For CBC News, I'm Neil Herland.
6: Good evening, I'm Donna Lee with a look at your weather for Winnipeg. Tonight it'll be partly cloudy with a few scattered showers. Tonight's low will be 15 degrees. On Thursday, a good chance of showers in the afternoon with the risk of a thunderstorm. Tomorrow's high will be 28. On Friday, it'll be cloudy in the morning, then clearing with a high of 23. Saturday, it'll be mainly sunny with a high of 25. On Sunday, a mix of sun and clouds and a high of 25. And Monday, mainly sunny with a high of 24.
7: Hello, I'm Rebecca Zanbergen.
8: Good evening, I'm Chris Howden. This is As It Happens, the Midnight Edition. Tonight.
7: Protection detail. Five UN special rapporteurs urge the Canadian government to do more to protect Sikh activist Maninder Singh and his family amid credible threats to his life. But he tells us that so far, nothing has changed.
8: Hard news. Veteran Canadian broadcaster Lloyd Robertson has died at 92. Fellow CTV anchor and friend Sandy Ronaldo says he was a comfort to Canada in its darkest moments.
7: Completely gutted, the mayor of St. Catharines, Ontario, tells us flooding has devastated his city and his own home. And cleaning up the mess will require a lot of help.
8: Over the influence. Canada's brand new Foreign Influence Office is not designed to put an end to interference from outside. So we'll ask its new commissioner to clarify what it is designed to do.
7: Rally Round, a Tennis Canada organizer, tells us he expects the Filipino community to show up for star Alexandra Ayala at the Canadian Open tonight. He says he hasn't seen hype like this for a Filipino athlete since Manny Pacquiao.
8: And watch your back. A new study suggests that sitting up straight could make your mood and your decision-making better, establishing once and for all that you're no slouch. As it happens, the Wednesday edition, radio that helps you move on to greener pastures.

0: Speaking in the House of Commons at the time, then Prime Minister Justin Trudeau referred to, quote, credible allegations of a potential link between agents of the government of India and the killing. We reached Maninder Singh in Surrey.
1: Mr. Singh, as far as you know, is the Canadian government acting on this letter at all?
2: I would have to say no at this moment. I don't have any contact with anyone from the Canadian government on this issue. And we haven't seen any formal response on the United Nations website either. And Canada has responded to previous asks from the United Nations on other letters on other issues and have reacted pretty quickly on those. So not responding for over 2 months to this letter, it kind of begs the question as to why the coziness with India at the moment, maybe not wanting to disrupt that relationship. And all those things have to come to mind when there's an issue of somebody on Canadian soil that might be killed, and the government responsible for that individual's safety and the safety of the country is not responding to the United Nations.
1: Just to reiterate, you have heard nothing from the Canadian government about the rapporteur's letter?
2: Yes, I've heard nothing from them formally or even from any other channel.
1: The letter says Canadian officials have warned you about assassination plots four times since 2022. Do these warnings come with any kind of increased protection for you and your family? What happens when they give you these warnings?
2: The duty to warn process is actually exactly what it kind of says it is. It's a duty to warn, and there's actually no formal protocol, no structure, no supports that actually come along with it. For example, the first duty to warn I received was in July of 2022 alongside Mr. Hardeep Singh Nijjar. 11 months later, he was assassinated. So the seriousness of these warnings are definitely there when you receive them. And there's never support or any type of protection that kind of comes into play. It's basically just the warning itself. And then you're kind of left on your own after that. So if we look at this issue beyond just one family, one individual, or one community, it's a huge issue for Canadians in general. With foreign interference and all the other things that India is doing here. So I think there's two levels of the protection. And the bigger question actually is how is Canada protecting its own sovereignty and its democratic institutions, which India continues to violate?
1: You say it's India. How confident are you that India is behind these threats?
2: I think I have no doubt in my mind. And there's several reasons for that, but the biggest one is that I've never received any type of threat or extortion, or, you know, I don't have a criminal record. I've never even been spoken to by police about anything criminal in my entire life. I'm born and raised in Canada. The thing that I do is I am a political activist for the formation of Khalistan, and that's the core element where I believe it's India, is because July of 2022 received the first warning. And 11 months later, a dear friend of mine and a community leader, Mr. Nijjar, was killed. And every time after that, I've received the warning, as is mentioned in the United Nations letter as well, is when I've increased my activity for the Sikh community, especially at the United Nations during the Human Rights Council, speaking out against India, making statements in the General Assembly, and speaking to media at the international level about India's poor human rights record. And it's always been though just before or just after attending the UN where I've received those warnings. And that's what's kind of prompted this letter from the UN as well.
1: You know, there might be people listening today who are wondering, you know, Canadians hearing your call for a Sikh homeland as a foreign dispute is not something that should be brought here, especially if it leads to violence here in Canada. That whole debate should be left somewhere else. What do you make of that sort of conversation that it doesn't belong here in Canada?
2: I would say, to be more precise, this conflict is a foreign interference and transnational repression issue, and not just something that would be referred to, quote unquote, as a foreign conflict being brought to Canada. And we have a Charter of Rights, and we can't pick and choose where freedom of expression and speech, and that's a slippery slope if we go down that road. We've seen other countries target media personnel, journalists, and go into other countries and kill them as well for political views or differing views. We should be able to have wholesome conversations and disagree at the end of the day. But I would actually refer back to the Hogue Commission. This is not, to me, an issue of just me, myself, or my family, or the Sikh community. This is a Canada-wide issue when, you know, the Hogue Commission for Foreign Interference is saying that India is the number two actor when it comes to foreign interference behind China in Canada, and that includes its democratic processes, its democratic institutions, its electoral processes, right from the nomination right to leadership races, and all of that is within the Hogue Commission's report, that this is a much broader issue than just the Sikh community.
1: What ultimately then do you want to see from the Canadian government? How would you like the government to respond to the letter and do to make your family feel safe?
2: And again, I think it goes back to

0: making all Canadians feel safe. Like, I live in this country, I'm born and raised here. I'm not asking for individual protection. I don't think any Canadian or any person should have to ask for that living in a country like we live in today. I think that should just be automatic. And I think if we want to look at my family or me as an individual, I think we have to look across the board at all those people that have been extorted, all the murders that have happened, Hardeep Singh Nijjar's political assassination. So I think I have to go beyond just myself, that if I look at, hey, give me security personnel, no, I want the actual issue dealt with at its root cause, which is, why is India being allowed to operate this way? Why are they interfering in our democratic processes? Why are they spreading misinformation and disinformation amongst communities to polarize them? And all of that is on the record. So I would still go back to that I'm not looking for anything personal. Canada's borders need to be more secure. Canadian society needs to be secure from countries like India that want to violate Canada's sovereignty and its democratic institutions.
1: The Indian government has denied any involvement in Mr. Nijjar's killing. It has not responded to the rapporteur's letter about the threats against you. Is there anything you could hear from Modi's government that would reassure you things are changing?
0: No, I don't think so. I think the way they operate, it would be a false hope. And I think it would be a dangerous false hope for individuals like myself to trust anything that's coming from there. And I think their words would just be hollow. Like, they've deny is what they've doubled down on since June of 2023, when this whole saga started. And these types of attitudes, I don't think we can trust what India is saying, no matter what they say.
1: Maninder Singh, I appreciate you making time for us today. Thank you for this.
0: Thank you so much.
2: Maninder Singh is the spokesperson for the Sikh Federation. We reached him in Surrey, BC. We requested comment from Global Affairs Canada, and they acknowledged our request but did not provide a statement before we went to air. We also contacted India's High Commission in Canada, but we didn't hear back before airtime.

0: And that's the kind of day it's been this Thursday, September the 1st, for all of us at CTV News.
1: The unmistakable voice of Lloyd Robertson signing off from CTV National News for the last time in 2011. For decades, the Stratford, Ontario-born journalist brought the news to Canadians' living rooms, earning a reputation as one of the country's most trusted voices. His longevity as a national TV news anchor is unsurpassed in both Canada and the United States. Lloyd Robertson died yesterday. He was 92. He worked at the CBC for 22 years, starting in 1954, but left for CTV in 1976 because he believed TV anchors should be able to do more than simply read the news. He thought they should be able to report as well. At that network, he covered crucial stories, including the fall of the Berlin Wall, the Montreal Massacre, the 9/11 attacks, and many, many more. Sandy Rinaldo is the anchor of CTV National News at 5:30 and a longtime colleague and friend of Lloyd Robertson. We reached her in Bracebridge, Ontario.
2: Sandy, many Canadians will remember, of course, that iconic sign-off. What's it like to hear it today?
3: I had a hard time sleeping last night after I heard the news that Lloyd was gone. And, I've been speaking to colleagues most of the day, so I've had a chance to process a bit more and reflect a bit more. And, it makes me smile because I am constantly reminded of how large a part Lloyd played in my life. We, have known each other, knew each other. I'm not accustomed to speaking about him in the past tense yet, but, we've been in each other's lives for 50 years.
2: Because he started at CTV and you were already there working as a producer, right? And what was it like when he walked in the door?
3: Well, it's interesting because there were rumors circulating that something big was going to happen. And Don Cameron, who was then vice president of news, was smiling like the cat who'd just eaten the fish. And he couldn't wait to share the information, but wasn't going to let it out until it was definitely the time for him to release it publicly. And so I was hovering nearby, and out of the office walks this very handsome 40-something man with that large booming voice. And he introduced himself. I'm Lloyd Robertson. And I, oh my God, this is a man I'd idolized, watched on television, grew up for a few years because I'm not that much younger than he is, but certainly CBC was appointment television for me. So I'd watched him

0: over the years when he anchored the National. And here he was coming to CTV, and it was a huge moment for us because we were really the little upstart. CTV News was a little upstart at that time in the 60s. And with Lloyd came huge credibility and standing, and it really put the news organization, put us on a footing with CBC, and certainly surpassed, if I may say, humbly, CBC News with Lloyd at the helm. It was a banner moment that changed everything.
1: The story goes he left CBC because he wanted to do reporting, and CBC yes. said, no, that's not the anchor's job. And CTV yeah. had said, okay, we'll let you be the anchor and you can also report. Why was that an important moment in his career?
0: Way back then in the 60s and 70s, the anchors were essentially there to just read whatever copy was put in front of them. And Lloyd was a journalist. He was a thinker. He was a man of the people, and he also wanted to be engaged, intrinsically involved in the decision making. And I know things have changed at CBC. I think perhaps Lloyd's departure was the turning point, but he came over to CTV and became not just chief anchor, but senior news editor as well, and was very instrumental in the decisions and the selections, the story selections, every single day. And he had his hand in there.
1: What did you learn from Lloyd over the years?
0: He was the consummate diplomat. He represented CTV National News. So when he went out to speak to organizations and to groups, he was very much the man who represented the organization. And what comes with that is a huge responsibility, but also a keen understanding that you're not just speaking to your peers, your contemporaries, but you're also speaking to the audience that puts its trust in us. And for me, that's been a valuable lesson going forward. I always hold that concept steadfast when I'm out there as well.
1: When you look back at your time working with Lloyd, is there one story that takes you back that you really hold up as a memory you'll always hold dear?
0: There are many. I mean, certainly with his live specials coverage, there was no one who could touch him. His brain was like a filing cabinet full of files that he could pull out willy-nilly. But the standout for me was the morning of 9/11. I was a guest panelist on Canada AM when the plane struck the World Trade Tower. We knew something was happening. Lloyd was called immediately, and we filled on air until he arrived at the studio, which was about 9:45, not too long afterwards. And I felt a huge sigh of relief that it was Lloyd who was going to be there at the anchor desk. And it stretched on for more than 14, 15, 16 hours until he signed off for the night. I felt good because I also grew up watching Walter Cronkite on CBS News, and to me, he was the consummate anchor, and Lloyd was our Walter Cronkite. It was Lloyd you turned into to hear the bad news from. It was Lloyd you turned into to hear the good news. And he was there, and he, even though it was a horrible day, a terrible day, he made it easier for us to watch because he was the calming father, grandfather, uncle, who talked us through what was going on and made us think, well, maybe things will eventually settle and be okay. That's the memory that stays with me.
1: You know, we've talked a lot about the kind of professional colleague he was, but I know he was a dear friend as well. What will you miss about him?
0: I'll miss the fact that he was the kind of person who looked in the face and made you feel that you're the most important person in the world to him. And I know that that's a rare thing to happen in this business. In particular, I tell the story of how the years that he anchored Monday to Friday and I was Saturday and Sunday, people would say they tuned into CTV News to watch Lloyd and Sandy. And viewers would often comment that they thought we were actually married. We were kind of Mr. and Mrs. CTV News. And I love that because what it speaks to is the fact that Lloyd was able to reach out and mean something to people who would tune in and watch him work. The camera doesn't lie. And so what you saw with Lloyd on camera is what it was like behind the scenes. A wonderful, lovely, genuine human being who really cared about the people he worked with.
1: Sandy, my condolences. Thank you so much for

0: for spending this time with us today.
1: Thank you for calling me too and have me talk about Lloyd. This has been good for me as well too. I need to talk about him. It helps. So thank you.
2: Sandy Rinaldo is the anchor of CTV National News at 5:30. She's in Bracebridge, Ontario.

0: It's Ayala's magical moment. The moment she has dreamt of. A first ever tour title delivered in DC. 500 glory for this magical young Filipina.
1: That was the sound earlier this week as Alexandra Ayala won the Washington, D.C. Open, making her the first person from the Philippines to win a Women's Tennis Association singles title. And that was just the latest victory in a stunning run that has made the 21-year-old a national hero. As we go to air, Alexandra Ayala is preparing for her opening match in Toronto's National Bank Open. The Canadian Leila Fernandez is playing as well, and her maternal grandparents are from the Philippines. So as you might imagine, the city's Filipino tennis fans are buzzing. And thanks to Jason Maglante, the tournament has something special planned. Jason is the National Bank Open's Senior Director of Ticket Sales, and we reached him in Toronto ahead of this evening's matches.
2: Jason, what's the mood like over there?
3: After that sound clip, it's pretty much the same. A lot of chills, high energy, anticipation, excitement, pride, and joy and happiness to have Alex Ayala playing tonight in Toronto.
2: Yeah, you've got some Filipino roots yourself, so maybe you're feeling some of this pride.
3: You know, personally, yes, I do. It's one of those things where you just got to go with the joy and happiness to see some of Filipino athletes do what they do in the global stage. It's a very rare occasion. I believe the only time we've had such a global superstar in Manny Pacquiao, the boxer, and sort of Alex is getting to that height as well.
2: And what does it mean for the people in the stands watching to have sort of a superstar in their midst playing tennis, no less?
3: Well, you know, it's a great point. It's sort of surreal. You know, based on the commentary of the DC Championship, you know, what dreams are made of, I think for a lot of Filipinos around the world and Canadian Filipinos, just to see and to be able to witness Alex on court live is something truly special. But I would also want to mention, you know, we can't forget our hometown girl, Leila Annie Fernandez. You know, she's half Filipino as well. And, you know, lightning strikes in a bottle very rarely. And to have both these young athletes and tennis players on court tonight is very special for the Filipino community, for sure.
2: And how sought after were tonight's tickets?
3: You know, when we found out about the draw on Friday night and sort of when we made the press release and having Alex, knowing Alex is going to play on Wednesday night along with Leila, I mean, I can't even tell you. I don't think my phone rings so much. I mean, no one really calls anybody anymore. It's only a text message, but it was both going at once and sort of our sales team here and the service team here at Tennis Canada, we just couldn't keep up. The demand was so high and some of our guys were here till midnight Friday night and here early morning Saturday, just trying to get people into the stadium and buy their tickets.
2: Yeah. So what are you doing differently knowing that this has been the response?
3: We haven't felt something like this, truthfully speaking, since Serena Williams announced her retirement in 2022. We have sold out sessions before, but this is a different type of energy. And so we're definitely prepared and we're definitely excited to welcome people at SoBe Stadium.
2: Prepared how? Like, what were you preparing for? What were you hoping would happen?
3: It's a good question. Deepening our engagement with the Filipino community in Toronto. I had conversations about 30 days in advance to the event with the Consulate General here in Toronto. Obviously, you know, our marketing strategies and tactically how we're going to promote Alex. And sort of if we had to, you know, hold seats back or look at ways to really understand sort of the impact and the potential capacity issues we might have if this popularity was going to surge like it did today.
2: And then she wins a singles title earlier this week in Washington. I mean, your phone must have just blew up like crazy.
3: Rebecca, like I said,

0: No one calls anybody anymore. But like, I have to say, my phone just kept ringing and ringing and ringing. You know, first cousins, second cousins, friends, family, they all wanted to experience it. And I'll say this, it's not just tennis fans. Like, these are just people in my social circle that don't even follow tennis. And so they're so curious about the story and sort of the hope and joy that she brings to the community. Is definitely impactful.
1: They were hoping for a deal. Were they on a ticket?
0: Yeah. Let's keep that secret.
1: And so what's on offer tonight? I know you've got some special cuisine even that you're offering folks.
0: It was a good quick conversation, but you know, credit to our food and beverage team here, Jared Rankin and sort of Chef Ash and Peter Higley from Recipe and Marigolds and Onions. We were talking about, so what can we make the fan experience a little bit more, you know, Filipino per se on site. And so they're creating a dish on site, the adobo chicken, which is available now in the food courtyard. And so I've had a taste of it. It's not as good as meeting tonight at midnight to really figure out sort of how we're going to manage again. But, you know, I have faith in my team. And so we're already anticipating a big win with Annie, hopefully, fingers crossed. And Alex is playing really, really well, obviously coming off a win in D.C. You know, being a part of staff, can't really cheer too much about who, but we have our favorites, but we're well prepared. And then, you know, the draw just opens up for them. And if they can really put on a good show tonight and go deep in the tournament, you know, this place will be rocking for the next 2 weeks.
1: Yeah. Well, Jason, it sounds like you're going to have a ton of fun tonight. Thank you so much for carving out some time for us. I appreciate it.
0: Rebecca, thank you for the call. Thanks for having me.
2: Jason McGlente is the National Bank Open's Senior Director of Ticket Sales. We reached him in Toronto earlier today.

0: The young people are having a wonderful time at the party. But who's that on her own over there, sagging limply in the armchair?
1: Oh, yes. Here is Adrieline. Adrieline, who usually sits all alone, slumped in her chair in the corner. Adrieline knows that for some reason she doesn't fit into the picture, but she doesn't know why.
0: Whatever could be the matter with Adrieline? Does everyone hate her because her name is Adrieline? Partly, but there's another reason. And later, when Adrieline looks in the mirror, her mirror image rips her a new one.
2: Do you want to see how you really look, Adrieline? This is it. Your head pokes forward, your shoulders slump, your stomach. Well, take a look.
1: Yes, Adrieline, like a lot of boys and girls, your posture is your problem. What are you going to do about it?
0: The narrator is furious with and disgusted by Adrieline, and he's right to be. Her posture is physically and spiritually nauseating. That's from a 1953 short film entitled Health, Your Posture. Obviously, it's a little dated, but a brand new study suggests that Adrieline's posture is deplorable. Not only may it be impairing her decision-making, but her slouchiness may lead to grouchiness. That is a good health mnemonic for you to repeat to yourself for the rest of the night and week and the rest of your life. For this study, researchers at McGill University asked 200 students to do a couple of tests using a tablet. For half the students, the tablet was laid flat on a lowish desk, so they had to lean over to use it. For the other half, it was on a stand, so the students had to sit upright to use it. And after conducting the tests with both groups, the researchers found that the students sitting upright made better, bolder decisions and felt better about themselves than the students who were all bent over. So, if you want to get out of your slump, get out of your slump, and you too will wind up like Adrieline. She fixed her posture, so her mirror image was forced to reflect on its own behavior.
1: And what is more important, you'll know that you can be proud of your posture.
0: Here's Hologram with Upright.

0: It's been billed as a measure to build confidence in Canadian institutions. And now the Federal Foreign Influence Office has formally started working to do that. Yesterday, Anton Bogman officially began his role as Canada's first ever Foreign Influence and Transparency Commissioner. The opening of his office coincides with the launch of a new public registry of foreign influence activities, which is designed to shed light on who is trying to influence decision-making in this country on behalf of a foreign government. The federal government passed legislation to open the registry in 2024, but even now there are questions about how exactly it will work and who is required to disclose their activities. We reached Foreign Influence Commissioner Anton Bogman in Victoria, BC.
1: Commissioner Bogman, you've made it clear that your office is not ending foreign interference or trying to end that. There are other Canadian agencies that are working on that. So what exactly will you be monitoring through this registry?
2: Yeah, so it's a core transparency mechanism in relation to these foreign influence activities. So individuals and organizations who are acting at the direction of or in association with a foreign principal to try and influence governmental and political processes in Canada, and that's at the federal, provincial, territorial, or municipal level, they'll be required to register their arrangements and provide the information into the registry. It really works. There's three criteria for registration. Is that the organization or entity is going to work with a foreign government, a foreign principal, foreign political organization, you know, state-owned enterprise or something of a similar nature. But they're trying through these activities, which are communicating with public office holders, trying to influence public opinion, or by providing, you know, services or items of value, they're really trying to influence the political government processes. So these could be elections, referenda. It could be a governmental process, the passage of a bill, procurement decision, these sorts of things.
1: I guess I'm a bit confused because you seem to make the distinction between influence and interference. And what is the difference?
2: Well, I think that, you know, foreign interference, it is a serious risk to our national security and to our democratic institutions. What the new legislation does, it introduces this transparency system to help Canadians understand which influence activities are happening on behalf of the foreign principals. And this then, by making these activities transparent, it will allow other national security partners to focus on kind of the covert, harmful foreign interference.
1: Right. So influence itself doesn't necessarily mean that it's illegal, right?
2: That's right. You know, foreign influence is a normal part of international relations. Governments and businesses, organizations, they regularly seeking to influence public policy and the debate in Canada. Foreign interference happens when the influence activities are done covertly, when they're done illegally or coercively on behalf of foreign actors.
1: So give me an example of kind of the scope of the registry, like who would be required to register. Give me a few examples here.
2: Okay, so let's say there's a Canadian organization that's working with a foreign state. The foreign state is going to be bidding on a public service contract. You can take the example of the submarine. Let's say that decision was yet to happen. If the Canadian organization, for example, then is producing advertising, they're doing messaging at the direction of this foreign government, so they're trying to seek to influence public opinion. That's the type of activity that we need to be registered.
1: What about, you know, I just got off the phone with a Canadian activist who works with allies of the Sikh independence movement around the world. Would he be required to register because

0: is, you know, he's doing work with these actors internationally and potentially hoping to change minds or influence people's thoughts on that here in Canada.
1: I think it's what's probably the best way to address that is that each case will be looked at independently by the office. We're going to look at the specifics of each case. And then if the criteria are met, then that would trigger a registration. And the registry, it applies to arrangements, that include those from any country, but it doesn't apply to every activity. If there's no influence activity, then there's no arrangement. If you're meeting with people, if you're discussing, areas of common interest, that sort of thing, but there's no influence activity on the other side of that, then there would not be a requirement to register.
0: The Canadian Civil Liberties Association has said that the scope of the registry kind of risks discouraging Canadian organizations from engaging with partners around the world. Do you think there are the risk of fines or the punishment might deter people from engaging, as you just described, perfectly legal activity, but maybe they have concern about registering?
1: You know, registration, it doesn't mean that a person is engaged in wrongdoing or any kind of unlawful activity. It's really just intended to capture, these certain legitimate foreign influence activities and present that information in a transparent way so that Canadians can see who's trying to influence them and who's behind that influence activity.
0: Do you have any sense of how many files you'll have to go through once when you start accepting the registrations?
1: Yesterday, on the first day, we did receive one registration that came through, and that the team is currently looking at that. There were some studies done by Public Safety beforehand that suggested around 2,000 registrations may be what we would receive. We've looked at the work that our partners, our allies have done that have similar processes, Australia, the UK. They're obviously similar, but they have their own distinct nuances based on the legislation which govern those processes. In some cases, they saw very few registrations. In other cases, they've seen more.
0: You've suggested that your office, might be able to monitor foreign attempts to influence the upcoming Alberta referendum. If we look at that kind of example, what would your office be watching for?
1: The registration activity, it has to be that someone is working with a foreign principal. So if someone's just doing something on their own, there's no involvement of a foreign principal, a foreign political organization, state-owned enterprise, something like that, then there's no requirement to register. If someone, though, is working with a foreign government, they're seeking to influence that process by doing public opinion, messaging, that sort of thing, that would trigger a registration requirement.
0: And what do you ultimately hope Canadians, because all of this would be public, there's a database that Canadians can look at and discover who's registered, and what do you hope Canadians gain by being able to go through that information?
1: Yeah, so I really hope that the registry will help to strengthen trust in our democratic institutions and our processes. I hope the Canadians will feel that they can better understand when activities are being done on behalf of these foreign principals. And I also hope that it does deter the kind of covert or deceptive interference activities that are taking place.
0: Okay. Commissioner Bogman, I appreciate your time today. Thank you for this.
1: Thank you so much. Goodbye.
2: Anton Bogman is Canada's Foreign Influence and Transparency Commissioner. We reached him in Victoria, BC.

This morning in Detroit, Abdul El-Sayed was doing some fence mending. The epidemiologist had just won the Democratic Party's primary for Michigan's next seat in the U.S. Senate, but not by much. Dr. El-Sayed is a progressive who's called for medical coverage for all and criticized Israel's conduct in Gaza. He was widely expected to win, but his rival, four-time Congresswoman Haley Stevens, came close to an upset after receiving record donations from political action committees, including the American-Israel Public Affairs Committee, or AIPAC. Dr. El-Sayed spoke with the congresswoman after the win. Reporters wanted to know whether he would have her endorsement against the Republicans in the final vote.

0: She will absolutely be endorsing us, and she will be fighting alongside us to make sure that we defeat Mike Rogers and win the future in November.
1: This was a very tight race, perhaps closer than you had hoped or expected, about 15,000 votes right now between you and Haley Stevens. Does the fact that this was such a tight race make it more difficult for the Democratic Party to unite and also reach out to those swing voters who might be looking and seeing, well, Democrats couldn't even agree on their candidate here?
0: Well, I'd love to get others' perspective on this, but let me give you mine. You heard about the historic turnout. Sometimes, you know, intra-family squabbles are the biggest ones. But we all know that when we walk out the house, we stand united. And sometimes we gotta have it out about the conversation about who we are and who we wanna be. And I think I'll tell you that the things that unite us are so much bigger than the things that divide us. If anything, when you've got 500,000 more voters who came out to be a part of a process to pick a nominee, that means that their voices have been heard. And we're going to build a movement that reaches out to everybody. I know not everybody's going to agree with me on everything. That's not how this works. But I do know that they agree with me on the need to beat Mike Rogers and the need to hold Donald Trump accountable and the need to provide people health care and the need to address the affordability crisis that is making it so that all of us struggle simply because we want to pump gas or go to the grocery store and the need to stop fighting stupid wars we should never be fighting. There is so much more we agree on. So I'm looking forward to unifying together. The congresswoman and I, the senator and I, we've had some great conversations about where we go from here, and we cannot wait to come together and win in November.
2: Abdul El-Sayed is the Democratic Party's candidate for the U.S. Senate in Michigan.

0: Residents of St. Catharines, Ontario, were trying to get back on their feet, but back-to-back rainstorms didn't give them much of a chance. This past weekend, for the third time in barely 2 weeks, extreme rainfall caused catastrophic flooding once again. Thousands of homes are damaged, hundreds of people have been evacuated, and Mayor Matt Sisko has declared a state of emergency. We reached him in St. Catharines.
1: Mayor Sisko, how big of a mess is St. Catharines right now?
2: It is in a bigger mess than it was last week, which is saying a lot because the major flooding incident last week I thought was as bad as it would get. We're starting to dig out. The city arranged for significant changes to our garbage pickup for this week, basically allowing residents to throw out anything that wasn't electronics or appliances at the curb. There are just piles and piles. A lot of the damage from the most recent flooding event was just straight sewage. We found the final flooding event actually hit, I'm going to say, 75% of the city in one level or another. And so we're seeing it now in neighborhoods that we weren't expecting. The system has returned basically to baseline, but inside homes, I know it's a bit of a disaster.
1: How is your own home looking?
2: I think bit of a disaster is the best way to describe it. My wife and I had our bedroom downstairs, and then my youngest son, who has autism, we had built him a special room in the basement, and so that's why our bedroom was there. It's been completely gutted at this point. We have piles of garbage and drywall and everything else at the end of our curb as well, and waiting for our garbage day. So it's there's going to be a lot of work in the coming months.
1: You know, what are you doing to talk to residents? If 75% of people in the community are affected in some way, what are you telling them right now?
2: I spent most of the weekend before the final flooding event, I was out talking to residents and trying to get a handle on, the pinch points in the areas where maybe the interaction between our infrastructure and the natural water courses might have been causing issues. And, I'm trying to explain to folks, the events we've experienced, this most recent flood was the equivalent of about 200,000 backyard swimming pools being dumped on the city of St. Catharines. That's the volume of water. And the infrastructure is not designed for that level of rainfall. I don't think there's infrastructure in North America that is designed to be able to accommodate that. And I think people were frustrated and thought maybe it was an infrastructure problem. But, I remind folks, we actually had three catastrophic rain events, but the first one, which happened on the 21st, the ground wasn't saturated, and so it was able to absorb a lot of the water, and the system worked the way it's designed to.

0: when we got to the second and then the final flood on Sunday, the ground was saturated and there was nowhere for the water to go. And unfortunately, we can spend as much money as we want to on our water and wastewater infrastructure, but we're not going to be able to accommodate major events like that with pipes.
1: And that accounts, you believe, for the backed up sewage as well?
0: Yeah, the reality, St. Catharines turned 150 this year. You know, I always tell people that means 150 years of planning with infrastructure and pipes and everything else. And design standards over the last 20 years have changed pretty drastically because we realized that the rain events we're getting are going to be much bigger. We've tripled the amount of money we've been spending on our stormwater and sanitary sewers over the last 10 years. At this point, you know, I don't think we can keep going back to the property tax base to spend more money on it. I think we need federal and provincial help to do that. We're not the only community.
1: You did have the ear of Premier Doug Ford today. You toured the city with him. What came out of that conversation? I assume you're looking for help in the immediate as well, but in the long term, I wonder what you talked about.
0: The immediate, where we have Ontario Core is going to be on the ground tomorrow with Team Rubicon. There's a group of volunteers that will help with our vulnerable residents. We've been sending, you know, off-duty firefighters and city staff doing their own jobs from the side of their desk while they're out trying to help residents, but we're maxed to capacity. We talked about, you know, what dollars we're going to need in the coming weeks and months. You know, we are burning through our reserves right now to try and offer enhanced garbage pickup for our residents. Can't run a deficit from year to year. And so
1: legally, you mean?
0: Yeah, we need upper levels of government to help. And the province is open to that. We had a good conversation today about what we need to do to make sure that we're eligible for funding. And we also talked about some of the preventative measures. You know, St. Catharines has had a program for years for residents to install things like sump pumps and backflow valves. But that program, you know, most years we get 30 to 50 applications. It tops out at about $5,000 worth of grant. We've had 1,800 applications in the last 5 days. But any steps we can take to mitigate less severe but still severe weather events, we want our residents to be able to take advantage of that.
1: You know, the province told CBC that it got a request for assistance from St. Catharines and that the Ministry of Emergency Preparedness and Response is looking into it. A spokesperson for the Minister of Municipal Affairs and Housing, meanwhile, says his office is looking to see if some of the uninsured damage may be eligible under the Disaster Recovery Assistance Program. Do you feel as though what you heard today from the Premier will trump some of the considering we got, you know, that they're looking into it, that we'll see what we can do? Or do you now believe that Doug Ford will come through more quickly?
0: I do. I know the DRAO, Disaster Relief Assistance, is geared towards overland flooding. I mean, a huge amount of what we saw in the community was overland flooding. You know, one of my staff members, a friend of theirs, sent video of water bursting through the window near the escarpment. The conversation I had with the Premier was positive. You know, one of the things that I have tried to impress upon upper levels of government, and the Premier seemed to hear this message loud and clear, the system as it stands right now, it's not geared towards quick response. I really needed volunteers on the ground in the hours after last week's flood. I have elderly residents right now who need their homes cleaned up, and we only have so many people at City Hall who are able to go and do that work.
1: Just before you go, I know it looks as though there is some rain in the forecast potentially. Are people on edge?
0: Yes. Anxiety levels are very high right now. And I mean, if you'd asked me 2 weeks ago, I would have said it looks like it's going to ruin my weekend a little bit from a going to the beach perspective. Now, though, folks are just, the anxiety is through the roof. And I'm just hoping we can get through the next couple of days. The community, I don't think we can handle another crushing blow like what we got on Sunday.
1: Mayor Sisco, I appreciate you spending time with us today. Thank you for this.
0: Thank you so much.
2: Matt Sisco is the mayor of St. Catharines, and that's where we reached him.

David Rush never stops. Longtime listeners will remember him as the serial Guinness World Record breaker, known for such feats as slicing 68 grapes with a sword while standing on a balance

0: hour, blowing a green pea 25 meters, that's 84 feet and 11 inches, with a single breath. He is on an ongoing quest to break the Guinness World Record for the most concurrently held records, and he just got closer to his ultimate goal. With the help of his wife Jennifer and their two sons, Jeremy and Peter, they beat the fastest time to clear a game of Hungry Hungry Hippos by a team of four. They did it in 4.833 seconds, and that newly certified record earned Mr. Rush his 200th concurrent title. It's not the first time he's enlisted the help of his family. In 2021, Mr. Rush wrapped Mrs. Rush in plastic wrap in 1 minute and 2.44 seconds. Neil asked Mrs. Rush how she felt about that.
1: It was really hot and humid. The saran wrap is quite constricting, and so I was definitely excited to be done and happy that we had achieved the record.
2: And you were okay with David attempting this on you?
1: Yes. We tried this one and successfully broke the record about 2 years ago. Mm-hmm. Since then, someone else had come in and taken it from us, and David and I support each other in all sorts of things, and this is one of the crazier ones. Just me getting wrapped in saran wrap.
2: You had to take your title back.
1: We had to take it back.
2: And how much did the time improve?
3: I'm not sure Jennifer feels compelled to need to take the title back, but I certainly do. I'm kind of addicted to it.
2: I hear you. You mentioned, Jennifer, that you guys support each other in all sorts of different things. You've been part of record-breaking endeavors before, yes?
1: Yes. Usually behind the scenes, holding a stopwatch or filling out paperwork, making sure he's following all the guidelines, but I have had my hand in a few records as well, including helping him put on t-shirts, like most t-shirts, like stacked one on top of the other, most t-shirts worn in 30 seconds in 1 minute, and then we practiced around Valentine's Day to break one together, the fastest time to set up a chessboard, team of two, and we did that in about 32 seconds.
2: What's it like now to have a husband with this unique record and this passion, clearly, for breaking more records?
1: Well, I think he sets a great example for our boys that if you work hard and pursue things and with a passion, that he just sets a great message and is a great role model and example for our boys and all those around us. But it can definitely be a little quirky. And some of the things that we have around our house, for example, I never would have expected. Things like pogo sticks or lots of balloons, electric unicycles.
2: What do the boys think of all this?
1: They love it. They want to be just like their dad. So they're practicing their world records, and it's fun to watch.
2: It's a house full of whimsy, serious whimsy.
1: Yes.
3: Yeah, and they're 2 and 5 years old, so they don't know any better. They think the Guinness logo is mine, and my two-year-old's always trying to practice to break a Guinness World Record. You'll find a stopwatch, you know, he'll press the button, and then he'll try to do whatever he's doing as frantically as possible. But at 2, you just don't have that fine motor control, so it's absolutely the cutest thing in the world to watch.
0: From our archives, that was David and Jennifer Rush speaking with Neil in 2021.

0: In life, sometimes things go well and sometimes there are bumps on the road. And sometimes you spend billions of dollars to build a bridge, but no one's allowed to go across it until you enter punishing, complicated negotiations with the unpredictable person on the other side of the bridge. As we've covered exhaustively and exhaustingly, that is the short version of the saga of the Gordie Howe Bridge. But today was all smiles on the link between Detroit and Windsor. This morning, the bridge officially opened to pedestrians and cyclists, and Amanda Ray was patiently waiting on the American side to lead her cycling group across.
1: We can feel the energy here. There's about 400 people in line on the Detroit side. People are starting to fill up the parking in historic Fort Wayne, and we're all ready to roll.
2: You make me feel very lazy. How many sort of, I guess you work in miles, how many miles will you be cycling today, do you think, in total?
1: Well, for me, I'll probably be doing about 50 miles. But the trek itself, the loop that we created for people to enjoy, both the Detroit side and the Windsor side, it's about 11 and a half miles.
2: Okay, 50 miles is 80 kilometers, 80 and a half for people who are listening. How much interest is there for people in Detroit? What are they showing when it comes to their wanting to ride their bikes across to Canada?

0: that we were having is everybody is super excited to go across, but then nobody knew where to go when they got across. I visit Canada very frequently, so I'm very familiar with Sandwich Town, just down the street from the Gordie Howe Bridge. So I took it upon myself to kind of create a group where Canadians and Americans can meet each other. They can create groups, small groups, and to hang out and bike their own path together. Or they can join me in a larger group, and I can kind of take them around and show them the different places in Windsor that they can enjoy.
1: Amanda Ray is a cyclist and founder of the Gordie Howe International Bike Club. She was talking to Amy Dodge on Windsor Morning. We're now at the end of As It Happens, the Midnight Edition. Coming up next on CBC Radio 1, the news.
2: As It Happens, the Midnight Edition will be back again for you tomorrow. I'm Rebecca Zambergen. Thanks for listening.
1: And I'm Chris Howden. Good night.

0: on whether he should be held in contempt. Steve Futterman, CBC News, Los Angeles.
1: A farm in Hudson, Quebec is out about $20,000 after falling victim to a wholesale meat scam. Fraudsters claim to be a catering company in search of meat for their events. Chloe Rinaldi has more.
2: We got four fainting goats and two dwarf Nigerian goats.
3: It was a dream come true for Matt Penny and his family to take over the farm in Hudson, Quebec, near where Matt grew up. He says their business plans hit a setback after they fell victim to a $20,000 scam. In April, Pengrove Farms was contacted by a catering company looking to buy wholesale meat.
4: Parts of their payments started to fall through, and that's when we stopped working with them.
3: A few weeks later, they were notified by Square, the payment processing platform they use for their transactions, that all the payments made by the caterers were fraudulent, and the farm's business account was frozen. In Quebec, the responsibility is on the merchants to refund the platforms that transferred them the money. In a statement, Square said it cannot comment on specific cases, but it works with sellers on a case-by-case basis. Police would not comment on the file to CBC News. Penny says he's in talks with Square to repay the amount owed. Chloe Rinaldi, CBC News, Hudson.
1: And that is your World This Hour.
5: Hi, I'm Saroja Coelho. 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
6: The Amazon rainforest has long faced harm, now a new threat to the animals that live there.
7: Groups that have historically specialized in drug trafficking or gold mining are now entering the illicit wildlife trade as well.
6: Today, the multinational fight against environmental crimes in the Amazon. I'm Marco Werman. As India battles hellish heat, creative thinking is helping to lower indoor temps.
8: That level of reduction is a huge benefit for families.
6: Also, Lyon, France tries to make a new home for seniors in the queer community.
9: Ici, on peut être comme on est.
10: Here I am allowed to be who I am without worrying about the consequences.
6: And Japan's approach to fighting population decline.
11: 新潟 育苗 応援 宣言.
6: Calling all super dads, plus a 100-year tour through the music of Iran. All today, here on The World. This is The World. I'm Marco Werman. It's good to be with you today. Hundreds of people have been arrested across South America's Amazon over the past month in a sweeping five-country law enforcement operation. Officials went after a host of crimes that have led to deforestation and activities that endanger the world's largest rainforest, from illegal mining to logging and smuggling. To learn more, I spoke with Gabriel Fornari. He's with the Global Initiative Against Transnational Organized Crimes Observatory of Illicit Economies in the Amazon Basin. He started by describing the scope of the police operation.
12: So this involved Bolivia, Brazil, Ecuador, Peru, and Colombia. It was coordinated out of Bogota through a law enforcement initiative funded and organized by the United Arab Emirates. So the scale is quite impressive. I mean, this was a two-week-long operation. And when we speak about the Amazon, we're talking about extensive territories, you know, hundreds and thousands of miles in terrain that's extremely difficult for law enforcement to work in. Everything from fuel costs being extremely expensive because of the isolated nature of the region, to weather conditions, to, again, these very real threats from violent criminal groups that operate in the area.
6: So how important is it that five countries got together and made this happen?
12: It is very important. I think it's a very positive step to get countries of the region to cooperate on the scale. It's something that we that research and follow the region very closely, something that we always call for in our public engagements and in our research, that the best way policy-wise to solve these issues is to get countries in the region to truly work together, to be able to share intelligence, to be able to conduct joint operations, to be able to have this kind of environment of trust and operational support, because it's the only way that you can target these groups, because these groups, you know, move seamlessly across the borders of the region.
6: So I mentioned some of the crimes that suspects were involved in, but elaborate more, if you would, on some of the details and the kinds of crimes these operations actually targeted.
12: It looks like they've targeted mainly

0: Possible. I mean, you have areas that have undergone land grabbing and extensive deforestation. So when people, you know, seize land illicitly, the first thing they do is they raise the forest and they sell the timber that they're able to extract. And then they grow usually cattle in these deforested areas. So in these areas, it's very easy to track environmental crimes that are conducting. In some contexts, it's easy, relatively simple to trace large illicit gold mines, but there are very real difficulties. And law enforcement, to some extent, do operate blind. Satellite imagery and remote sensing can only take them so far.
1: So wildlife smuggling in particular must be more difficult to trace.
0: Exactly, yeah. And that is a criminal market that is largely overlooked and is seen by authorities sometimes as less important than drug trafficking or illicit mining. But we know this is a key market for transnational criminal groups to diversify in. So what we're seeing now in the Amazon is that groups that have historically specialized in drug trafficking or gold mining are now entering the illicit wildlife trade as well.
1: So police arrested over 800 people suspected of involvement in these crimes. They also confiscated a lot of illegally mined metals and lumber. It does seem impressive, but what sort of dent does this all make in illicit activities in the Amazon?
0: Well, I think it's a little too early to say. What we know is that the five countries where this operation took place are major hotspots of criminal activity. What we know as well, though, is that over the past few years, there have been large-scale law enforcement operations conducted in big illicit gold mining sites, in areas that have become hotspots of illicit logging or of the illicit wildlife trade. And a lot of the times what happens when these large police operations take place is what we call a cockroach effect. So what happens a lot of the times is that criminals migrate to other parts of the rainforest when these big law enforcement operations take place. So these law enforcement operations, they may halt criminal activity in locations, but they sometimes help to spread criminality to new jurisdictions.
1: Among the five countries that were part of this operation, how much consistency is there in their respective laws on environmental crime?
0: Little to no consistency. And that is the fundamental challenge. Different countries have different interpretations of what constitutes illicit mining. There are different interpretations. You know, in the Amazon, you're dealing with indigenous territories where different countries have different ways of demarcating these territories. And so there are these kind of jurisdictional challenges and these very real kind of regulatory differences. Coupled with that, you have very real variations in capacity as well. So you have countries like Brazil, where you have robust environmental protection mechanism. That's not what we see across the boards in these four other countries.
1: So is it clear which country will prosecute the people arrested in July?
0: I don't think that is clear yet. And that is a very tricky thing. And what we see a lot of the times is that when these operations take place, you know, criminals, they'll cross the river to the other country, you know, and evade arrest. And it's very likely that similar things happen in this operation where criminal operatives were arrested that were in the sites where criminal activity was taking place. But there's a very good chance that these illicit networks remain embedded in these territories and can come back and resume their environmental crimes.
1: Yeah, so I asked you earlier whether this operation makes a dent in the problem, but ultimately, is actual prosecution the thing that will inhibit these crimes from happening? Or do you think just the fact of arresting some 800 people will give potential criminals pause?
0: I don't think it'll give criminals pause because the incentives to engage in illicit activities remain in place as long as there is demand at an international level for these goods that are in the Amazon. Criminals will continue to engage in these activities. And it's also worth pointing out that the sentences for environmental crimes generally across the board in the region are very low. So even if these arrests lead to prosecutions, you know, these criminals might get a 2-year prison sentence that can easily be commuted to house arrest. So criminals know that environmental crimes are relatively easy to get away with.
1: That was Gabriel Funari. He's with the Global Initiative Against Transnational Organized Crimes Observatory of Illicit Economies in the Amazon Basin. Extreme heat waves have been gripping India this summer. In just the last few nights in Delhi, nighttime temperatures have stayed above 80. That's at night. Daytime, obviously, it gets much hotter. Highs in the mid-hundreds are increasingly common. Even pushing 120 degrees is not unheard of. That kind of brutal heat is disruptive and deadly. It's also pushed residents to adapt and figure out how to endure what may well be a new normal. Reporter Namrata Kolachlam takes us to the Indian capital to see how some of these efforts are progressing.
2: It's a sunny day in Shahbad Dairy, an informal settlement in northwest Delhi. clotheslines stretch across the makeshift neighborhood, with homes connected by footpaths and food stations.

0: stands on corners. Savithri Sharma climbs carefully up a ladder to the flat tin roof of her one-story home. She brushes her white hair away from her face and picks up a paint roller and a bucket of paint. And in just a few minutes, she covers a patch of her roof with a white reflective coating. Her grandkids run around outside, trying to catch a peek at what she's doing. She tells me that she saw the white roofs and heard about them from people all around her. And then she says, I tried it too. Sharma's a vegetable seller. She works outside all day and returns home at 11 each night. Even when she's inside, there's no escaping the heat. Her body has no chance to recover and rest, even at night. She's hoping her newly painted roof can change that. The kit has brushes, a bonding agent, lime powder, and sandpaper, she says. Her painting kit was provided by a Delhi-based organization called Seeds, which has worked for more than 30 years in the field of disaster management. But with the rising threat of climate change in India, Seeds has been looking for solutions to manage the intense heat. And they've been enlisting local young people to lead the charge. People like 18-year-old Sapna Kishore. I asked for scarves from others, she says, and hung them up. And they looked very nice. It feels really good to do this work, she tells me. It's a street shading project where old fabric is transformed into canopies. That gives people a place to be in the shade. Little kids spend hours playing under these canopies. Solutions like these could help millions of people living in so-called urban heat islands, where the temperature can be 5 to 6 degrees hotter than elsewhere in the city due to a lack of greenery and bodies of water.
1: That kind of temperature difference is quite substantial and can significantly worsen the experience of heat.
0: Bhargav Krishna is an expert on climate and health at the Sustainable Futures Collective. He says in cities like Delhi, the pollution and high heat actually make the experience of both worse. That's why Krishna believes cities have to adapt to make daily life more manageable.
1: Adapting doesn't just mean developing in the same manner that we've been developing so far, but building systems that are more resilient.
0: Roofs are a start. That's where heat enters most buildings, so painting them with a reflective coating is one way of building resiliency. A few Indian organizations currently use industrial white reflective paint to reflect the sun's rays away from homes in informal settlements. But Seeds wanted a nature-based solution, one that wouldn't add chemicals into the water supply if it rained. Also, it had to be affordable and accessible. There's been a lot of trial and error. This is Seeds co-founder Manu Gupta.
2: Initial experiments were leading to high costs. And I remember a homeowner who confronted me on one of those solutions. He said, you know, if you're spending so much, why don't you buy me an air conditioner?
0: But they kept testing ways to make their solutions more affordable using readily available materials. They tried paint made from cow dung. They experimented with insulation made of wool. The organization finally settled on lime wash paint. It's made from crushed limestone, water, and natural minerals.
2: They cost about 9 rupees a square foot. So for a typical family, this would be 1,000 rupees.
0: That's a little over $10.
2: And even if one rain washes them off, they could still do it again.
0: And that's exactly what Meena Devi is doing now. She lives in Shahabad Dairy with her family and a dog named Cherry. In a meeting, they told us to put 3 light coats of paint from the kit, she said. But after she finished the process, she tells me that the rains came and washed it away. They painted the roof again. We feel cooler now, she says. Research from Seeds found that lime wash paint can bring down indoor temperatures by 6 to 7 degrees Celsius. That's significant. Here's Manu Gupta again.
2: That level of reduction is a huge benefit for families. We are seeing very clear impacts on health, better sleep in the night.
0: But even though the paint is an easily accessible and affordable option, climate solutions are rarely straightforward. Some experts say that white paint isn't practical in dusty cities like Delhi, where the roof doesn't stay white for long. And although reflective roofs can bounce sunlight away from the occupants underneath them, that sometimes means neighbors living higher up catch the glare. Another concern is humidity. It's hard for humid air to escape from the small, cramped homes in these informal settlements, especially during monsoon season.
2: This year, we are trying to work more on how do we create

0: better ventilation conditions within these homes so that our body is able to cool itself and comes much more comfortable.
1: So far, they've added chimneys to more than 400 homes to expel humid air back outside. That's in addition to the more than 1,000 roofs they've helped cover with lime wash. 1,400 is a lot, but the need is much bigger. Millions of people live in Delhi's informal settlements. Seeds is hoping that if their solution proves effective, it can grow. They project that if 2 million low-income households paint their roofs with lime wash, that could make Delhi's heat islands cooler on the whole by an entire degree Celsius. When temperatures get as high as they've been in Delhi this year, that could mean the difference between lying awake and getting to sleep. For The World, I'm Namrata Kalachalam, Delhi, India.
2: That was part two of our reporting this week on managing extreme heat in India. Tomorrow, we look at another cool roof solution from the coastal city of Chennai, where it's not just about reducing heat, but also building up local enterprise.

0: This is The World. I'm Marco Werman. The population of Japan has been shrinking for some time. The crisis is a simple matter of math. For every baby born in Japan, two people die. Japanese officials call it a national emergency that threatens the country's future and way of life. The World's Patrick Wynn paid a visit to Tokyo, where some are calling for a revolution in Japanese fatherhood.
1: It's Sunday afternoon, and the Kuroda family home is in chaos. Joyful chaos. The dad of the house, Takashi Kuroda, is under attack. He's got a 6-year-old girl and a 3-year-old boy sitting on his chest, scribbling on his face with black magic markers.
2: Makeup. Makeup.
1: We're playing makeup, he says. A closer look reveals the kids are drawing whiskers on his cheeks. We made daddy into a neko, they say. That's Japanese for cat.
3: Neko. Neko. Neko.
1: Takashi and his wife, Yuko, are in their early 40s, living in a modest 2-story house in Tokyo's suburbs. She works at a daycare. He does statistical analysis for the pharmaceutical industry. All pretty ordinary, except they have 5 kids. Yuko points out through a translator that in Japan, that is rare.
4: Yes, I would say we're both weird.
1: In Japan, most women who have kids stop at 1. Why is it so unusual in Japan to have 3 children, let alone 4 or 5? That's a puzzle the government wants to solve. Officials desperately urge couples to have more kids. The state is offering free childcare and some of the best maternity and paternity leave policies in the world, letting parents take up to a year off. But Takashi Kuroda says the root cause of this reluctance to have kids actually starts at the office. He's telling me about demands on white-collar office workers to live up to the salaryman stereotype, putting work above family. No time to play with kids or wash a dish because that's the wife's job. Among high-income countries, fathers average about 2 hours of housework and childcare per day. That's true of the U.S. But for Japanese dads, the average is only 40 minutes per day. And someone has to do all the housework.
5: Once a woman has a child, she's married and she has a child and she's working, she has almost 2 full-time

0: jobs.
1: Mary Brenton is a Harvard University sociologist and an authority on Japan's birth rate. Japanese officials have sought her advice. She recently put out a book about the population crisis in Japanese called Japan Tied Up in Knots. In interviews with hundreds of Japanese women, Brenton hears the same thing over and over.
0: Women who want to have a career are facing this big burden of unpaid work. Women do almost all the housework and childcare, and it's not very attractive.
1: Japan's government knows husbands aren't pitching in enough. So a little more than 10 years ago, officials launched a campaign with posters and TV ads that made doting, active fathers look cool.
0: It's usually a quite attractive man that has a baby strapped to his chest. It was an effort to say, this is masculinity too, being a good dad.
1: The government even popularized a new word, ikumen. Translation, super dads.
2: 新潟イクメン応援宣言。イクメンパパが働く会社はコンピューターソフトウェアの。
1: That's a state-produced TV commercial exalting ikumen. Ikumen burp babies and change diapers and take kids to the park, all with a smile on their face. This campaign has succeeded in changing the culture, says Manabu Sukagoshi. He's with Fathering Japan, a nonprofit that has contracted with the government to teach dads how to care for kids and do chores.
3: Fathering Japan が最初に創設した時、パパ力検定っていうのをね。
1: He says his organization has trained a lot of Japanese men to the point that most Japanese dads do accept that wiping butts is not just mommy's job. But he says Japan's workplace culture is slow to change. Many bosses still expect white-collar employees to work 80 hours a week and go out drinking beer and sake to bond as a corporate team.
3: はい、ここが日本国民の恥ずかしいところなんですけど。
1: Sukagoshi says he's ashamed of the guys who want to live as super dads but don't have the courage to tell their bosses, lay off, my family comes first.
4: すんで。
1: Back at the Kuroda home, Takashi, the dad, has wriggled free of his tiny tormentors. I ask Yuko, the mom, if she would ever call her husband an ikumen. She says that whole concept is absurd, gushing over guys being super dads just for taking care of their kids.
5: Nobody gives us names.
6: Why only men?
1: The Kuroda's attitude towards family life was shaped by their time in Zambia, where they met as aid workers in their 20s. In tiny settlements in Zambia, they noticed that, unlike in Tokyo, family life was treated as more sacred, and people seemed happier. They took that epiphany back to Japan and started having babies. Takashi taught himself to say no. No to late-night drinking with colleagues, no to an office culture that shames men for taking paternity leave, and no to the machismo that says men do not wash dishes.
7: Just put it there and put the dishes into the dishwasher.
1: Takashi has a full dirty sink in front of him, with this morning's breakfast, soba noodles, swishing around in the drain. He's loading up the dishwasher. The Kurodas cling to any device that helps resist the ever-accumulating mess and dust and clutter. Takashi loves his Roombas.
7: This is a Roomba. I have six Roombas in my house.
8: Five children, six Roombas.
1: In recent years, way more Japanese men are breaking free from the old ways and taking paternity leave. It's up from almost zero 10 years ago to about 15%. Japan's government hopes to get 85% of dads taking paternity leave by the end of the decade. We've hit a turning point, Takashi says. Gen Z Japanese guys aren't as terrified of their bosses. They'll switch companies and not just toil away for the same corporation their whole lives. And in post-pandemic Japan, more of them also insist on working from home to help look after kids. That's what Takashi does. Standing in his kitchen, he's got soap suds up to his elbows and cat whiskers drawn on his face.

0: Are you happy?
1: Yeah, of course. I'm very, very, very happy.
0: That's great.
2: We can feel it.
0: Yeah, we can feel it.
3: Takashi's wife, Yuko, thinks that if more dads are like this, many Japanese women will feel more comfortable having multiple kids. I ask her, are you interested in child number 6?
4: No.
5: No way, no way. And our car only sits 7 people, so this is it.
3: Even the kid-loving Kuroda family has its limits. For the world, I'm Patrick Nguyen, Tokyo.
6: That was one of our favorite stories from 2024. We'll be right back. You're with the world.

0: This is The World. I'm Marco Werman. If you had attended a concert in Tehran, say around 1900, you might have heard something like this. Picture the venue. Intimate, the crowd small and upper class. This recording is from a demonstration of Persian classical music at the Metropolitan Museum of Art in New York in 2024. Music was not a mainstay of public life in Iran in the early 20th century, but that began to change in 1906 during the country's constitutional revolution. That's where the story begins in Iran Amplified, 100 Years of Music and Society, a new book that compiles works by dozens of scholars looking at Iran's century of music history. The book's co-editor, Nahid Siamdous, joined me recently, and I began by asking her what was happening in Iran in 1906.
1: In 1906, Iranians were rising up against the Qajar dynasty and asking to have a constitution, and music played a really important role. And really, the form of the concert was born around that revolution. A musician and a poet by the name of Arif Qazvini, he would gather people and sing these very revolutionary songs, some of which are still resonating today. The woman who was recently handed a sentence of lashes for having a sort of virtual public concert actually sang one of Arif Qazvini's songs, a song by the name of The Blood of Our Youth Have Become Tulips. And so, you know, he really sang songs that still resonate today and brought people together to make these demands in poetic and musical form.
0: So author Puya Nekwi takes us back even further to the 19th century and writes that private space was the traditional domain of music performance, but that it wasn't until Iran's constitutional revolution that you were just telling us about that music really took off in the public sphere. So two questions. First question, who was the typical audience in those private spaces? Like, how private was it and why was it private?
1: Mm-hmm. Yeah, these were really music connoisseurs or the intellectuals of the era who would get together and listen to songs and poetry. And so it was private, but it wasn't small. These were sort of larger gatherings of basically politically and musically minded people. And in the 1920s, for example, Iran's very first public concert in 1924 in the Tehran Grand Hotel by the all-time beloved female vocalist Qamar, who at that concert decided to unveil herself and sing these very feminist and political songs. And so, you know, the first official public concert is that one at the Tehran Grand Hotel in 1924. But there were all kinds of more private settings in gardens, inside people's homes. We're talking about, you know, dozens of people, maybe 100 people sitting together and really sort of nurturing the kind of, you know, political and social demands within those spaces and then taking them outside into public spaces.
0: Yes, so Nahid, you're kind of anticipating my second question. How did the Constitutional Revolution actually facilitate the opening up of the music scene for the wider public?
1: So the Constitutional Revolution was a period of great demands. The Qajar dynasty had run Iran into the ground. Kings had famously just made concession after concession to great powers. And these intellectuals, musicians, poets were able to bring these demands to the public and really create that space for others to participate and make it acceptable.

0: that these gatherings could take place under the somewhat innocuous, you know, form of, you know, music gatherings, really then relay these important political demands.
1: So let's hear an example of a song that one might have heard in Tehran in the early

0: So this is a recording of one genre of folk music, a song form known as a tasnif. The one we're hearing was originally composed by Aref Kazvini, interpreted here by contemporary musician Farid Haradmand. It did not take long, I understand, after the Constitutional Revolution for political leaders to realize the potential of music as a source of patriotism or propaganda. Kazvini, as a composer of these tasnifs, became a key part of that. Tell us more about the role that tasnif played as it became politicized.
1: The tasnif is a really important form because, you know, prior to the tasnif, which really Aref Kazvini, whom you just mentioned through this song that you played, really perfected it. Before that, Persian classical music was much more improvisation, long pieces, you know, running about an hour. But he, you know, sort of brought this form to us, which is 2 to 3 to 4 minutes long with set lyrics that people can memorize and sing along with. And so he really created this compact form that could relay political and social sentiments within this, you know, sort of beautiful little nugget.
0: I mean, we know music can have a political voice. Songs are often written to express a political position. But how important was it so early on in Iran's contemporary history for society to have this kind of named link between the musical and political, the tasnif?
1: I mean, at the time, you have to remember that Iran was majority illiterate, right? And so the way you could relay sentiments wasn't really through pamphlets or newspapers. Sure, there was a segment of population that was highly educated and literate, but it was a very small minority. And so through the form of music, through these tasnifs, these short pieces, you could relay these sentiments. And this is something that a music historian of the time also commented upon. He says, you know, when we would go to these concerts, you would hear these songs and you would know by just one look into another person's eyes that we shared this secret, that there was a fire burning in our hearts and that we wanted to change things. And music had the power to do that.
0: I'm speaking with historian Nahid Siamdis, the co-editor of a new book called Iran Amplified. So in the mid-20th century, Iranian popular music began incorporating many international influences. One notable example your book tells us about is how American jazz found its way to Iran. An American musician, Lloyd Miller, spent many years there, even hosting in the 1970s a weekly program on Iranian TV and releasing an album called Oriental Jazz, where his American sound was performed with traditional Persian instruments. Let's hear a bit of that.

0: Yeah, we start to hear that melodic Western line in there. So this transnational music making coincides with the Shah, Mohammad Reza Pahlavi, pursuing many policies to westernize Iran. Was the musical side of this westernization intentional by the government, or did something happen more organically as the country opened up?
1: It was both organic, but also supported and sponsored by their government. So Persian classical musicians of the time will tell you that, you know, they were neglected by state television, their salaries were much lower. But the Shah had a very sort of, he had ambitions for Iran on the world stage. And this was reflected in its music. Lots of, you know, Western musicians and also musicians from elsewhere in the world, including, you know, Lloyd Miller, they came to Iran and they collaborated with Iranian artists. And the sound of this period, aside from, you know, melding American jazz with Iranian music, was wonderful. It was, you know, you had all kinds of fusion music happening. You had psychedelic, 70s psychedelic Iranian music to this day is highly sought after, you know, among even much younger people in dance clubs and so on. And so you had a lot of collaboration happening between Iranian musicians and these musicians. And of course, all of this came to an end with the revolution.
0: So it was also in the 1970s that pop singer and actress Gugush became a superstar in Iran and internationally.

0: Naheed, you described Guggush as the most popular Iranian star of all time. What does it say, though, about Iran in the years prior to the Islamic Revolution that a woman was able to achieve this level of success?
1: You know, Marco, what's interesting is that really the most popular singers of all time have, aside from post-revolutionary Iran, have always been women. So starting from Qamar, whom I talked about, you know, with her very first public concert in Iran in 1924, and onward, Mahvash, Dilkash, and then on to, you know, many others, Haide, and then Guggush. She simply embodied the voice of Iran. She also has had such a tumultuous sort of political life, not unlike most Iranians in the country itself. And, you know, she was 3 years old when she was first on stage, in many ways sort of seen as the daughter of the country, and then subsequently sort of now, by now, the mother of the country. You know, these women singers are also given these embodied sort of national status of their representation of the country. And it just speaks to the fact that the circumstances that we've seen in Iran following the 1979 revolution are simply not really native to how Iranians have felt about their musics, about their performers and entertainers over the last century.
0: So you also feature in the book an interview with Guggush from 2022, and she describes being abruptly silenced after the Islamic Revolution when solo female singers were banned from performing publicly. She also talks about being imprisoned by the regime for a month, but then she dispels a rumor that her song Alka Jun, or Dear Sir in English, was sung in praise of Ruhollah Khomeini, who became, of course, the first supreme leader. There's tension here. The regime bans women from singing publicly, but also, if you read between the lines, the regime would stand to gain from the public perception of having Guggush's endorsement. How do you make sense of all that?
1: You know, at some point there was this rumor that the song that she sang, Agha Jun, was for Ayatollah Khomeini. Guggush really denies it and has, you know, in subsequent interviews also denied it. But at the time, there was huge revolutionary fervor happening in Iran, and she thinks that the person who wrote that song maybe was being a little cheeky and slipping something into her song that she had no control over. So that story is still very much contested. But Guggush's story is just incredible. You know, she was silenced with the revolution. At the time, she was so extremely popular that it wasn't possible for the regime or anyone really to lock her up in prison for too long. She was let go after about a month. And, you know, she decided to remain in Iran. She also didn't have a passport to leave. But 20 years into the revolution, from within the government itself, there were people who said, you know, we will give you a visa to go abroad and to have these concerts as long as the monies that you make, there was a contract, would also flow back into the state's coffers. And this is, of course, a shocking sort of story if you think about the Islamic Republic, right? But in the end, they weren't really paying her fair due, and so they broke ways, and Guggush ended up remaining in the West and broke off those relations.
0: I mean, I was going to ask you if the tension between Guggush and the regime is emblematic of a larger theme in gender politics in Iran with the regime, but it sounds like Guggush is exceptional. She's something else.
1: She's absolutely something else. But, you know, it's an interesting question, because the state has tried to sort of use gender for its own political purposes. It has never to this day permitted the solo female voice in its public media, right? You can, or in its concerts. You cannot be a Guggush in Iran today, no matter what you sing. But every now and then, it has made exceptions for its own political purposes. So, for example, most recently, Parastu Ahmadi, while she received lashes for having had a virtual concert in which she sang Unveiled and sang some of these most popular songs, such as Arif Ghazvini's From the Blood of Our Youth, Tulips Have Grown, they still screened, you know, the Lebanese singer Julia Boutros Unveiled on huge screens, you know, on the heels of the U.S.-Israel war on Iran, singing Unveiled because she's allied with Hezbollah. And so because her persona and her music is ideologically aligned with that of the Islamic Republic, it made this exception. So, you know, it kind of goes to the core of the hypocrisy that we see in approach to women singing in post-revolutionary Iran.
0: So in another chapter, author Farzaneh Hemasi writes about her experience doing field work for her ethnomusicology research by singing backup vocals for the Iranian rock band Kiosk.

0: their lyrics are very critical of the regime, as is the case with many artists in the diaspora. Does politically charged music like this gain traction in Iran? Like, how accessible is it?
1: In the 2000s, the government was pretty hands-off on the internet when the internet first became big in Iran. And so a very vibrant underground musical culture bloomed via the internet and then eventually spilled over into public spaces so that musicians and bands like Kiosk could promote their music online and then actually have these underground concerts, sort of semi-public, right? They were private, of course, they weren't permitted, but where, you know, large numbers of people could attend these concerts in private homes, in basements, in garages, and so on. And in the late 2000s, these satellite TV channels, many of them based in places like Los Angeles, where Iran's entertainment sector had basically emigrated to after the revolution because of the repression, they would pick up these songs from Iran's underground music culture, you know, sort of vibrant on the internet, and boomerang them back into the country onto the country's television screens. It just completely evaded the state's permitting and infrastructure control over music. And that's why we see music so popular, you know, in households and readily listened to, including politically very critical music.
0: So Himesi writes that as Kiosk gained popularity, her own anxiety about being an outspoken woman associated with them also increased. And she writes in your book, "I saw myself with what I imagined would be a judgmental father, patriarchal state's eyes, and I was ashamed." So that kind of self-awareness obviously can turn into self-censorship among many Iranian voices, even in the diaspora. You note in your introduction to the book that that extends to academia as well. Do you feel that this book is maybe incomplete due to the difficulty of conducting direct research in Iran from outside?
1: To some extent, every work we do on the outside is somewhat incomplete. But in this book in particular, we have really worked hard to bring in voices from Iran. We've translated pieces by authors written in Iran in Persian and, you know, offered a lot of primary sources. But it's true that, you know, most Iranians researching in the U.S., especially over the last, let's say, decade or so, are increasingly unable to go and do research in Iran because of the Iranian, the Islamic Republic's policy of, you know, keeping sort of hostages among academics, journalists, and imprisoning them, these dual nationals that then end up trapped for years in Iran's prison systems. And so that is something that Himesi writes about, which is that at the time, she still envisioned herself as a researcher who would go back to Iran, and she was really considering the risk that this performance of hers with Kiosk would have for her traveling back. And it's really to the detriment of everybody. It's that barrier that turns Iran into this dark place that is presented in these stark tones of, you know, bad and evil. It's simply not the case in Iran. Iran is culturally so vibrant. Iran's youth is so active and so cosmopolitan and world open and global. But because we can't really do that kind of on the ground research, Iran is often not represented in Western media.
0: Nahid, what do you hope readers encountering this history for the first time will take away from this book?
1: I hope that they will see this incredibly, you know, vibrant and bright society, super artistic, that has tried for over a century through its music, through its art, to express its longing for a more open, a more just, a more democratic life.
0: Nahid Siamdoust is a historian and co-editor of the new book, Iran Amplified, 100 Years of Music and Society. Thank you very much for being with us, Nahid.
1: Thank you so much for having me, Marco. And thank you so much for paying attention to this, you know, different view onto Iran, which I think, you know, we need a deeper understanding of Iran, probably now more than ever.
0: And we have one more jam by Kiosk to take us to the break. This is Yarom

0: This is The World. I'm Marco Werman. Lyon, France is dealing with loneliness among the elderly. The isolation can be especially hard for people in the LGBTQ community. To help address that, the city has just opened its first shared residential building for queer people 55 and older. It's called the House of Diversity. DW's Lisa Louis takes us there.
1: I'm in Lyon's Croix-Rousse area, which used to be a silk weaving neighborhood. Nowadays, it's a little bit of a hipstery district, what you'd call bobo in French, with nice little bars, theaters, and a very relaxed atmosphere. And right here, at the heart of this area, is the Maison de la Diversité, the House of Diversity, with its four floors, ochre-colored walls and spacious open staircases and balconies. Behind it, a little backyard with a few flower beds. A haven of peace in France's third largest city. On the first floor, I meet 65-year-old François Bourri in his 40 square meter flat. He's preparing breakfast, which he loves having on the little balcony at the back of his new apartment, with its view of the backyard. But there's really one compelling reason why he moved in a few months back.
2: Here I am allowed to be who I am. When we have drinks together at night, for example, I can say, without worrying about the consequences, the electrician the other day was quite cute, wasn't he?
1: Openness about his sexual orientation was not always a given for François. He's from a small village in southern France. His parents were factory workers, simple people with simple values, as he puts it.
2: Where I grew up, everybody insulted homosexuals. So when I realized that I was gay, it became clear I would bring dishonor to my family. I ran away. It was a matter of life or death. I knew there was no place for me where I came from.
1: He did build a life, found a partner, and worked as an educator with children, he tells me, as he's flipping through old pictures.
3: Alors là, je devais avoir 26 ou 27 ans.
1: France, meanwhile, decriminalized homosexuality in 1982. But François's feeling of not really being part of society didn't go away, especially when fate struck in 2005.
2: When a doctor tells you you have AIDS, I couldn't help but think of all the good friends that had died of the illness. And I thought, now it's my turn.
1: Many of François' housemates know this feeling of loneliness, like 56-year-old Alice Binaire. In her 20-square-meter flat three floors higher, she's showing me her favorite dresses.
4: Ça, on me l'a offert pour mon anniversaire.
1: Alice made her transition to being a woman 6 years ago, but in the small town of Mâcon, near Lyon, where she was living at the time, people didn't react well when Alice suddenly started wearing women's clothes.
5: In that town, gay and trans people go into hiding. I was physically attacked 3 times, and during the first year after my transition, people insulted me every day.
1: In the House of Diversity, people like François and Alice can feel at ease. Its 15 flats are rented out for 300 to 800 euros per month. The house also has common areas, a laundry room, a living room, and an eat-in kitchen. There, workshops take place regularly. This Wednesday afternoon, a group is presenting a joint theatre project with deaf-mute people. House coordinator Baptiste Janet is wondering how to get inhabitants to take part. It's not easy, he says, as many of them are often tired. The organizers also want to grow externally by opening at least 5 additional houses of diversity across France in the coming years, some of them with dedicated medical personnel.

0: Baptiste knows that that won't be enough, though. 1 million queer people will soon reach the pension age.
1: La légalisation du mariage, le droit à l'adoption, c'est 2013. Donc
2: in France, gay people were only given the right to marry and adopt children in 2013. A whole generation thus doesn't have children and no natural supporters for old age. We've heard from queer people who were discriminated against in care homes and had to hide their sexual orientation. We want them to feel free to be themselves until the very end. But for that, we'll need more political support.
0: The group Grey Pride in the French capital of Paris is also defending the rights of older queer people. They are trying to create awareness amongst carers and have so far trained staff in 7 retirement homes across France.
3: En fait, la communauté LGBT, elle existe vraiment depuis les années 70.
0: Their president, Didier Artaud, says that shared houses like the one in Lyon could, in a way, even become a blueprint for the whole of society.
4: This is a queer topic, as we are the first queer generation arriving at an old age. But our community is like a miniature of the whole of society, with rich and poor people, and people of diverse backgrounds. Meanwhile, the family model of our society is changing, and not just queer people reach out age without a partner or children.
0: Back in Lyon, François and Alice are having a drink in a nearby open-air theatre café, an occasion to look back and ahead.
5: It's difficult to get along with the others. There have been moments when I was thinking, that's it, I'm moving out. And I think I'm not the only one to have had such thoughts.
6: I've maintained a distance from the very start. I was telling myself, we'll have to live together for 30 years. We can't be friends from one day to the other.
5: Yes, I realized that we'll see housemates die. That really dealt me a blow.
6: Did it? I've signed a document to say that my body will be handed over to the medical faculty.
5: A nice way to be recycled.
6: Yes, I'll be touched by young students for one last time.
0: No light-hearted conversation, but one thing is no longer an issue, their sexual orientation. It seems like, in the House of Diversity, they finally found a place where they belong. Lisa Louis, Lyon.
7: 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We are at theworldnews@GBH. I'm Marco Werman. Thank you for making it today. We'll see you right back here tomorrow.

0: That was The World from PRX. The program was recorded earlier in the day.
1: This is Asian View from NHK World Japan. I'm Keiko Kitagawa. Japan's latest defense white paper focuses on the need to respond to what it calls new ways of warfare, such as drones and artificial intelligence. The Defense Ministry's annual report says the country's production and technology bases should be reinforced to take account of those trends. It includes a new section on the latest military technologies, including the inexpensive drones increasingly used in conflicts like the one in Ukraine. The white paper says Japan will promote overseas transfer of defense equipment following the government's easing of restrictions on some weapons exports. It also notes that China is rapidly boosting both the quantity and the quality of its military capabilities. The report calls this a serious concern for Japan and the international community and says it presents an unprecedented strategic challenge. A leading Taiwanese chip maker says it'll donate about $1.58 million to help reconstruction of quaked areas in southwestern Japan's Kumamoto Prefecture. Taiwan's semiconductor manufacturing company will continue to provide support depending on the situation and needs in the affected

0: affected areas. The chipmaker has a plant in the region. Another Taiwanese business is also supporting relief efforts. China Airlines Group will donate about $304,000 and fly relief supplies free of charge to the affected areas until the end of August. The carrier offers service between Taiwan and Kumamoto. The prefecture is still reeling from last week's magnitude 7.1 earthquake. Authorities say the death toll is now 38. Thousands remain in evacuation centers. We are broadcasting from NHK in Tokyo.
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3: From CBC News, The World This Hour, I'm Neil Herland. Mourners gathered in Calgary last night for a community vigil to honor Parker, the 11-year-old boy whose body was found last Wednesday in a network of pipes under a freeway after he was reported missing in mid-July, Brendan Coulter reports.
4: A choir belts out one of Parker's favorite Disney songs as hundreds gather to remember him. Many in the crowd had joined the massive search effort, which drew thousands of volunteers and emergency crews before Parker's body was found in a tunnel system near a freeway. Among those at the vigil was Tanea Barber, who says Parker's story hits close to home.
5: My son is also part of the autism community. I've just been trying to hug my boy and my family a little tighter and just grieve.
4: Mourners heard from speakers, including Calgary Mayor Jeremy Farkas, who had a message for Parker's family.
6: Calgary stands with you. Our city will walk beside you. In the days ahead, we are never going to forget about you.
4: While Parker's parents did not speak in person at the vigil, they did share a recorded message thanking those who searched for their son.
7: Calgarians, you guys kept looking, you kept searching.
4: Brendan Coulter, CBC News, Calgary.
3: We're following a developing story in Metro Vancouver. Helicopters are dropping water on a wildfire that broke out inside Belcarra Regional Park, 40 kilometers east of downtown Vancouver. The fire is currently out of control. Brant Arnold Smith is the incident commander.
8: Three aerial. We are currently attacking the fire with three aerial resources, helicopters, and are actively bucketing and making good headway.
3: Two homes have been evacuated. Human-caused climate change is making wildfire seasons longer and stronger, and the data is seen in a new rapid study focused on Canadian fires, Anandram reports.
9: Jonathan Boucher is a researcher with Natural Resources Canada and a co-author of a new rapid analysis that says human-caused climate change made conditions twice as likely for July's intense fires to burn in Ontario and the Northwest Territories.
10: They burned area at a really rapid rate, so only within a few days and weeks, large areas have been burned.
9: The study also estimated Ontario could see this as often as every 6 years, compared to every 40 in a world without our excess greenhouse gas emissions.
11: 2026 is yet another active year, so four in a row.
9: Mike Flanagan is a fire weather expert at Thompson Rivers University in Kamloops, BC.
11: And unless we see more rain, our fuels are going to be drier.
9: Frederica Otto is a study co-author with Imperial College London.
12: If you care about anyone but the super rich, you have to stop burning fossil fuels.
9: A stark reminder with months left in Canada's fire season. Anandram, CBC News, Toronto.
3: The United Nations warns an intensifying El Niño event could

0: push tens of millions more people into acute hunger, Talia Sarva reports.
1: Peruvians applaud their president, Keiko Fujimori, as she climbs into an excavator to mark the start of emergency works this week aimed at mitigating the impact of the upcoming El Niño.
2: Entonces, el reto es muy grande.
1: The challenge is a huge one, she says, and we have little time.
3: We have an event we haven't seen, most of us haven't seen in our lifetimes.
1: Jean-Martin Bauer is the director of food security analysis at the World Food Programme. He says the strengthening weather system has authorities on alert. A new UN report reveals 49 million people could be pushed into acute hunger by the event before the end of next year. Central America and Southern Africa are expected to be hit hardest at a time global food security is already low due to world conflicts and climate shocks. The UN is boosting efforts in a handful of vulnerable countries to minimise the system's impacts. Canada won't be spared the El Niño's effects with the warmer winter forecast. Talia Saab, CBC News, Toronto.
0: And that is your World This Hour. For CBC News, I'm Neil Herland.
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5: Ted Lasso first landed during the pandemic, and at the time it felt like exactly what we all needed, a little bit of corny optimism for those dark days. The first two seasons were a huge hit, but the critics didn't love season three, and now the show is back. So can season four recapture the magic? I'm Emil Niazi, sitting in for Elamin Abdel Mahmoud. This is Commotion. Roxana Hadadi and Signe Butler are here to unpack everything. Welcome to the show.
6: Thank you. Thanks for having us.
5: So for those who aren't familiar with the series, it stars Jason Sudeikis as Ted Lasso. He's an American college football coach who shows up in England to coach a British soccer team. As I mentioned, the first two seasons were a huge hit with audiences and critics alike, racking up a ton of Emmy awards. So let's travel back in time to when Ted Lasso first debuted.
7: Going out to the pitch, the grass here, to watch practice.
8: Training. They call practice training.
7: Oh, it's vernacular. Won't be tough. You know what? I'm going to get it, though, because training makes perfect.
8: There you go.
5: I'm going to get it, though. I love that. That corny Southern accent. Roxana, what did people love about Ted Lasso back then, and why do you think it landed in the way that it did?
6: I think Ted was like a good version of America at a time when it felt like things were going very, very poorly, right? I mean, it landed in this very fraught time. I think people were really looking for a character who could be folksy and a fish out of water, but really solve all of his problems through kindness and through talking. There was a lot of like very black and white storytelling, which often ended with Ted had this problem, Ted talked it through, Ted bettered himself, and then everybody was happy, right? So it was like very, I think, very nourishing in like a very simplistic sort of way. And it was bizarre that this character who had started as like, you know, he was a character from NBC Sports' coverage of the Premier League. Mm-hmm. Like, it wasn't, you know, it wasn't like a real character. But that he sort of grew to anchor this show, which was about kindness and patience, the importance of therapy, the importance of baking, something we were all doing in lockdown. I think there were just a lot of things that people latched onto about the show, more the circumstances in which the show came out than I think the show itself, but I think that was part of the magic that made the first season really like, have you heard about the show Ted Lasso? I kept hearing that from people that I was chatting with online. And I think that really cemented it within the pop culture space at that time.
5: Yeah, definitely like one of those monoculture moments where it 100%. Felt like you had to watch, otherwise you were missing out. Yeah. You know, Signe, one of the sort of most famous phrases from the show is football is life. And I know that soccer has played a huge role in your life. You've been an athlete. You've obviously a sports broadcaster. Talk to me about, you know, what you loved

0: way, right? Like, and it worked. And I think, you know, what Roxanne is saying, like the kind of simple formula of it was about all we could digest at the time.
1: 100%.
0: Like I didn't need like a complex, you know, themes. I didn't need like a tricky ending. I just needed to just put my feet up, end of the day, maybe binge a couple episodes, have a few laughs, and then go on to the next day, which felt like the day before. Right. So, I mean, I think that series kind of gave us that piece of what we needed in that time. But yeah, the sports theme for me, anytime that sports can be in like prime time or streaming, I'm all for it.
2: Yes, totally. I mean, I had like a 2.5-year-old and a newborn in when that show came out. So that was about as much work as my brain could do. Roxanne mentioned that the show won tons of Emmys, but I think the consensus for critics was that by season 3, it had really lost its way for a show that was so beloved. You know, just you could not escape the think pieces and the glowing praise. What went wrong, do you think, in the show?
1: I think the thing that we're talking about now, the formula of the show was very needed at the time and very welcome for us at the time. But I think that's a hard formula to maintain over 3 seasons because shows, I mean, a show with a dramatic engine, even like a comedy like this one, needs conflict. And this show didn't really know how to handle conflict, right? Because the inherent message is if you're kind and calm and you talk things through, things will be okay. Mm. But that doesn't really apply if you need like a season where things are happening that challenge the characters or challenge the players. So I think there was sort of this disconnect between like, what story are we actually telling and what characters need to completely change their characterizations from prior seasons to maintain that conflict. So I think 3 just sort of felt like the show losing a little bit of the pieces that made it special. The other thing, and I want to build on what Signa said, is like this started as like a 30-minute show. And some of these episodes grew to be nearly like 80 minutes long. And I think it just sort of like exceeded its grasp a little bit. Season 3 just sort of felt a little bit like it got a little bit too confident in itself. And that felt like people just weren't connecting with it in the same way.
2: Yeah, it's almost like that hopeful optimism turned into smarm and like a little bit of smugness.
1: Yes, 100%.
2: And does it feel a bit like contextually also just we had changed by then, you know, like 2020 was very, very different from like 2022, 2023.
1: Yeah. I think that we had changed in terms of maybe what kind of storytelling we were looking for, what kind of storytelling we had enough patience and time for. And I think it became this situation where it was like, this was very nice for what it was. And in different circumstances, it felt like, well, is this, especially for an episode that's like 50, 60 minutes long, is this what I want to invest my time in? And I think it just fell a little bit out of step from people's expectations.
2: Yeah. Signa, what's your take on that? Just like, you know, what did you want from Ted by season 3?
0: I admit that it was a 1-2 skip a few episodes in season 3. It just didn't capture my attention. And I don't know whether that was because I'd fallen out of love with characters or anything like that. I think it was just like, I hadn't seen my family in 18 months that they live in Nova Scotia. My kids have spring music concerts. There's just other things as part of my, you know, daily life that I was taking part in. And I would say just like entertainment as a whole was kind of secondary. So it wasn't all about just the show itself. It was about where we were in that space and time. But just, yeah, like some of the characters that were imperfect for me in a charming way, if I can put it that way, kind of became a bit like obvious. And I don't want to say I fell in love out of love with any character in particular, but I wasn't invested to watch the end of the season.
2: Yeah. Well, let's get to the new season. So Rebecca, who still owns Richmond FC, flies over to Kansas City to meet up with Ted, who is now working as an assistant manager in a grocery store. They go for lunch and she pops the question.
3: We want you to coach our women's team. to lay the foundations of the Richmond culture.

0: that you created with our men.
1: Are you trying to sabotage this team now, too, or something?
0: No, quite the opposite. Last time, I hired you for all the wrong reasons. This time, I absolutely want to hire you for all the right ones.
2: So there you have it. Ted says yes, of course, flies back to England and resumes his life as a coach. Roxana, you've seen a few of the new episodes. What do you think of season four?
3: I think this is a show that is still too in love with Ted. You know, I mean, I think that there is actually probably a really fascinating story to tell about a women's team with a women's owner who would have a women's coach, a coach who is a woman, and maybe what that culture would be like and what are those challenges. But I think bringing Ted back, it's really just sort of a rewind back to season one. These characters on the team who don't get along, how are they going to build community? How is Ted going to connect with them? There are very much the same sort of beats and writing and fish out of water stuff from the earlier seasons and this season. And maybe that will be comforting to certain viewers who missed the season one quality. But I can't help but feel like the only thing you guys decided to change was like, now the players are going to be women, but you didn't know like what the ramifications of that storytelling was. So it is not necessarily really a hit for me, but I could see there being people who respond to it and I wouldn't begrudge them from that. I think I'm just looking for something a little bit more substantive in any media that is trying to be about the women's experience.
2: Yes, on that, Signa, I mean, I feel like talk about nailing the moment. Again, I don't know if there's been as much interest in women's sports as there is right now between the WNBA and, you know, post-World Cup. Do you think, given that, like, rich creative material that this season of Ted Lasso sort of fulfills its promise there?
4: Well, I think there is some genuineness to this. I mean, I was at a New York Liberty game about 2 years ago, and Jason Sudeikis was sitting there at center court wearing his Everyone Watches Women's Sports shirt. So, you know, there is some genuineness to putting this season on. I do think it's a little bit of like rinse, wash, repeat in terms of, you know, season one and just replacing them with women's players, as Roxana's saying. But I do think it's capturing a moment in time, although this moment has been going on for several years now, and that's the explosiveness of professional women's sports. We see it on this side of the border and the other side of the border with the PWHL. I look at the enormous TV numbers that it's getting. Obviously, the WNBA and being around for 30 years, some of those franchises worth over $300 million. NWSL in the States, they actually went to Kansas City Current, who has the only, one of the only women's only football stadiums built for women's professional soccer. So like they're showcasing some of that. The football secondary, I wouldn't say that they're showcasing women in the greatest eye in terms of what they can achieve. I mean, we are going to see the Women's World Cup in 2027. So I think it's also playing off of that, the launch of this show and when it is, and maybe feeding a little bit off of that. But yeah, no, I'm for it. I love a feel good story. I hope they stick to, and we have seen it in the episodes that we were privileged to see, you know, shorter, snappier, but a lot of the same formula. And, yeah. That's what worked for me in season one. And I was entertained. So yeah.
2: Nothing is not entertaining. Roxana, quickly, I just want to get your quick thoughts on what you think Ted Lasso's legacy will be, since we don't know for sure, but this may well be its final season.
3: This may be its final season. And I mean, I think there is value to a certain degree in a television show that tells you to be patient and to give people grace and to do your best. I think all of those like big messages are great, right? Like if society actually followed those, I think those would be very nice. I just think for me also, as a television critic, I want something with more texture and more flavor. But I do think the legacy will be that sort of like, look at this man. He was able to do these things. Why can't you as a man also do these things? And if that's the legacy, you know, if the legacy is men going to therapy and trying to be better,
2: great. That's great.
3: I can't complain about that.
2: Exactly. Well, thank you both so much.

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1: Thank you.
2: Thank you.
0: Signe Butler is a former varsity soccer player and a sports journalist here at CBC. And Roxana Hadadi is a TV critic at Vulture. She joined us from New York. You can stream Ted Lasso right now on Apple.

0: Emil Niazi sitting in for Elamine Abdel-Mahmoud. This is Commotion. You're hearing BTS's song Please from their new album Arirang. Arirang. It's their comeback record after a four-year hiatus. Turns out it's not just fans who have been waiting for their military service to end. The Grammys seem to welcome them back with the introduction of a new category, Best Asian Pop Music Performance. But BTS has said no, thank you. They will not be submitting the record for Grammy consideration at all. Michelle Cho is here to talk to us about this. Welcome back to Commotion, Michelle.
1: Thanks for having me. It's great to be with you.
0: So this isn't the first time a major artist has sort of broken up with the Grammys. We've seen it with The Weeknd, Frank Ocean, Drake. But this is a new one for K-pop. And you know, a lot of people are seeing this as directly a rejection of that new category. The quote from BTS's team was that we hope our music can be heard and loved for what it is, rather than being divided by region or language. I mean, it seems pretty clear, but what message do you think that they're sending with that message?
1: It's just a very unmistakably straightforward message that they don't really trust the Grammys, I think, to fairly assess their music and impact. Because the Recording Academy has been doing this thing of carving up the world into different regions, almost in order to contain, you know, global artists and also to maintain American artists in the U.S. as the center. So they're kind of asking, I think, the Recording Academy to kind of reconsider that logic. And, you know, it's just nonsensical to impose geography as a genre category. Mm-hmm. It's not only a kind of outdated way of understanding how media works and circulates around the world, but, you know, it's also, frankly, a colonial gesture.
0: Mm-hmm. Now, BTS has been nominated for 5 Grammys, but won 0. But they've also made it very clear that they really want a Grammy in the past. How are people reacting to this seeming change of heart?
1: So response has been overwhelmingly positive from fans and most of the critics whose responses I've seen and read, especially POC. So people who have called out the Recording Academy for past missteps. I think it's really interesting that a lot of people are recognizing that BTS has changed their goals and it's okay to kind of change your goals. So yes, BTS has said that Grammys recognition is important to them in the past, but they were last nominated in 2023. And of course, their hiatus started, you know, that year. And in the meantime, that's when the Grammys have implemented this new African performance, music performance category, which happened in 2024. And then also kind of shortly followed on their kind of largely superficial gesture of renaming the world music category global music. So some of these like moves that the Recording Academy has made have happened during the interim when BTS has been on hiatus. So yeah, I think the Grammys, BTS are saying like, you know, we don't really care for this kind of consolation prize. And, you know, what you're doing is kind of showing your limitations, Recording Academy.
0: Yeah. Only, you know, with the Grammys can you be considered one of the biggest groups in the entire world and yet still be considered niche, quote unquote. And there is something lopsided, right, about the way that fans have embraced BTS and yet Western music industry professionals still do consider them to be belonging to an entirely separate category. You know, what do you mm-hmm. think of that kind of, you know, strange sort of idea of who they still are when it comes to the Grammys?
1: Yeah, I mean, so the Grammys and the Western music industry in general, like, first of all, they've never really taken

0: boy bands very seriously, or they slot, you know, BTS into this pre-existing cultural form, the boy band, which then is sort of denigrated, or it's thought to be unserious. The Grammys are also unique in terms of music awards, in that they are not fan oriented. It is a popularity contest at the end of the day, but it's popularity among the membership of the Recording Academy, and the Recording Academy sort of prides itself on being an assemblage of pros, musicians, songwriters, sound engineers, producers, but also like label reps, you know, like talent agents, right? So they claim legitimacy by saying, you know, we are pros recognizing our own, but you know, that gives them a bit of an alibi to like reject what they call mere commercial success only when it suits them. Because of course, they also like commercial success when it comes to some of the artists that you see repeatedly on the Grammy stage.
1: Now let's talk about this record in particular, because this record is inspired by an old Korean folk song, which was also the first Korean song to ever be recorded in the U.S. Like a lot of K-pop groups before them, BTS has, of course, always targeted the U.S. market. So what story do you think this album tells us about their relationship with the U.S. in particular?
0: South Korea has a really, I think, unique relationship to the United States. It is very rooted in the geopolitics of the region. And there's historically been a kind of dependency relationship since, you know, the middle of the 20th century. And so all kind of cultural output from South Korea is, you know, it's affected by that history and that set of dynamics for sure. And BTS have credited American artists repeatedly as inspiration for them. I mean, RM at the show in New Jersey a few days ago shouted out Nas as one of his childhood heroes. And, you know, Nas happened to be in the audience that day. So BTS have made no kind of they don't keep a secret the fact that the U.S. and American hip hop artists and American pop artists have been sort of, you know, beacons for them throughout their career. But, you know, they've also on this album really focused on Korean culture and the importance of this kind of cultural history and tradition that they are coming from, which is represented by Arirang. And so they're really, this album is basically, in terms of its sound and its aesthetics, very influenced by American musicians. But I think in its spirit, it's also kind of saying, no, we want to point to where we come from and the fact that we are, you know, people produced by a particular history. And so I think they're doing both on this album.
1: Now, before we go, I want to get to the Grammy response. Harvey Mason Jr., the CEO of the Recording Academy, said the purpose of the new category is, quote, to celebrate the depth, diversity, and extraordinary growth of pop artistry coming out of Asia. How do you feel about that response?
0: I think that, you know, as a response to BTS's gesture in particular, it's pretty disappointing and tone deaf, in the sense that, you know, the Recording Academy is basically doubling down on its categories, the goodness of its intentions, regardless of the outcomes of those actions, you know. So they're really sticking to this way of thinking about the world and about how artists move and the categories that they supposedly belong to. It goes so far as the Recording Academy possibly, well, it's not clear exactly who initiated this move to remove BTS's previous Grammys performances from their YouTube channel so that they are no longer available. That is a very petty look for the Grammys. They're basically saying, you know, we need to control you in order for us to include you. So if you're not going to play along, then we're going to pretend you don't exist. Again, that kind of shows very clearly what's happening, I think, behind the scenes.
1: And I should say the Grammys say they lost the copyright and the licensing there, but definitely hear what you're saying there, Michelle, and would love to get your thoughts on this. And

0: and hopefully you'll stick around for the podcast. But I got to let you go. So thanks for joining us today.
1: Thank you so much.
0: Michelle Cho is a professor with the Department of East Asian Studies at the University of Toronto. BTS are bringing their tour to Toronto at the end of the month. And that's it for the podcast today. I'm Emile Niazi, sitting in for Elamine Abdel-Mahmoud. Thanks for listening.

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1: This is We Regret to Inform You. You put in weeks of time and effort, and in just 20 minutes, studio executives say no. We just got beat up to the point we were out of money and just done. Ross Duffer. This is the story of the show Stranger Things. Matt and Ross Duffer were 5 years old when they realized their dream. The identical twin brothers were born in Durham, North Carolina in 1984. Their cinephile father visited the local movie theater each week, and the first blockbuster he ever took the Duffer brothers to see was The Princess Bride when they were just 3 years old. It was terrifying. When the rodents of unusual size burst onto the screen, the twins ran from the theater. But they came back to the movies. Over the following years, their interest in film began to grow, and by kindergarten, it became an obsession. They were the youngest people at Dead Poets Society by at least 15 years. But it didn't matter. The smell of popcorn in a darkened theater felt like home. One evening in 1989, perched in front of their television set, a movie trailer caught the twins' attention. It was for Tim Burton's Batman. Completely mesmerized, they begged their parents to take them to see it. The brothers were blown away. Batman quickly became their new favorite movie, but not for the obvious reasons. Yes, like most 80s youngins, Bats was their hero. But what really struck the Duffers was Tim Burton's directing style. So they began researching Burton and watching all his films. Suddenly, dots appeared connecting Batman to Edward Scissorhands, two very different movies tethered by Burton's signature aesthetic. And they decided that year that maybe, just maybe, they'd grow up to do what he did. In the third grade, Santa brought the brothers a very special gift, a Hi-8 video camera. Together, they used it to recreate their favorite 80s movies like E.T. and The Goonies. And eventually, they started creating their own. They had learned from their now extensive movie-going experience that most motion pictures were about 2 hours long. So they'd prop up their Hi-8 camera, take a kitchen timer, set it for 2 hours, and act out movies with their stuffed animals. As soon as there was 30 minutes left on the timer, it was time for the climax, and by the hour 45-minute mark, they knew to start wrapping up. By grade 12, their bedrooms were flooded with VHS tapes and college pamphlets. The Duffer's dream of becoming the next Tim Burton had only grown over the decade. Only now, they worshipped at the altars of Steven Spielberg and John Carpenter. Film school was a no-brainer, so the Duffers applied to the top film schools in the country, which, at the time, Ross said included USC, USC, USC, and NYU. The University of Southern

California's School of Cinema Television was the be-all and all. It was located in the heart of Los Angeles, which, to two budding filmmakers from Durham, North Carolina, was the Mecca. But it also boasted alumni like George Lucas and Ron Howard. So the brothers mailed their reels to California and New York, plus a couple safety schools for good measure. They waited anxiously by the mailbox. Matt and Ross were rejected by NYU, then USC. The Duffers were devastated. That spring, a third envelope came in the mail. They were accepted by one of their backup schools, Florida State University. A fine alternative. But their acceptance came with a caveat, that the Duffers weren't allowed to work as a team. The brothers had been working as a team since the womb. They'd never even considered solo careers. Being separated was a deal breaker. So they went with their gut, and they turned down Florida State. It was an anxiety-inducing move, as they had virtually no other options on the table. Then a little red flag on the mailbox shot up again. One final letter, this time from Chapman University, a smaller private college located in Orange County. It wasn't their first choice. It wasn't their second choice, or maybe even their third. But it had a film program, it accepted the brothers as a team, and it was a mere 40 miles from the Mecca. College would confirm two things for the Duffer brothers. One, that their five-year-old selves were spot on in identifying their passion. And two, that working as a team was the only way they were going to be successful. So after graduating from Chapman in 2007, the Green directing duo wasted no time heading northwest to Los Angeles. They had amassed a list of script ideas to pitch to studios and were itching to line up some meetings. A popular movie at the time was called Paranormal Activity. It was a thriller shot in found footage style, meaning the camera footage appears as though the tapes had been discovered, as opposed to staged, lit, and shot by filmmakers, a storytelling technique used often in horror. The horror genre was the Duffers' passion. Found footage, on the other hand, was a style they weren't very fond of. But it was having a big moment in the mid-2000s, and they figured it was what people wanted to see. So the brothers started pitching found footage ideas to studio executives and producers, anyone whose assistant they could persuade to pencil them in for a meeting. But in the few meetings they landed, they couldn't hold the executives' attention. One by one, doors were slammed in their faces. And despite what their film school teachers had repeatedly preached, it was near impossible not to take that rejection to heart. One afternoon, the brothers were walking through LA when they passed a Starbucks. They had exactly 1 month's worth of rent left in their bank accounts, and exactly zero of their ideas had been picked up. If they wanted to keep living in LA, they'd probably have to start pouring coffee. But baristas were coveted positions in Los Angeles. And that's when the realization washed over them that they probably couldn't even get the job meant to subsidize the dream. So instead of dropping off an application, the brothers had another realization. They had nothing to lose. Ross Duffer said, okay, instead of pitching a movie they thought might please the marketplace, what if they pitched a movie they themselves wanted to see? So they huddled in their tiny apartment and decided to attempt something completely out of their comfort zone, writing their own script. They co-wrote a script for a thriller they called Hidden. It was about a family living in North Carolina, the only survivors of a deadly outbreak, living hidden after the government bombs the infected city.

energized by their script, confident even, because it wasn't based on other people's ideas or on trends, but based on their own encyclopedic knowledge of what made for great horror. Then came the part the brothers had come to dread, pitching to suits. Matt said disinterest had a habit of emanating from executives before the Duffers even opened their mouths. It felt impossible. No one took them seriously. Then the Duffers got an unexpected phone call. Multiple studios were interested in the rights to their script, including giants like Warner Brothers, which had ignited a bidding war. It was completely surreal. Some of the biggest and best-known studios in the world were fighting over their creation. As a sweetener, Warner Brothers agreed to let the virtually unknown Duffer Brothers direct the film as well. Sold. The brothers were pinching themselves. With a major studio behind them, they had access to major stars, so they cast True Blood heartthrob Alexander Skarsgård as their lead. A set was built to reflect the claustrophobic bomb shelter the brothers had envisioned. The shelter was meant to be cold, dusty, dark, a dilapidated dungeon the main characters, a family of three, had endured for a year. This made for tight camera work and meant the majority of the scenes would be quite dimly lit. 3 weeks into shooting, Ross got a phone call from a producer at Warner Brothers. The studio wasn't happy. Warner Brothers was concerned with how much of the movie was taking place inside the dark bomb shelter. The feedback worried the brothers, but they reassured the executives that they would make it work. Finally, filming wrapped on Hidden, their very first movie, a huge milestone for the Duffer Brothers. Then the phone rang again. It was Warner Brothers. They still weren't happy with the bomb shelter. Then they dropped a bomb of their own. After 3 years making this movie, the studio decided not to release it. Instead, they were dumping it straight to video. Suddenly, Hidden took on a whole new meaning. Ross walked home that night fighting back tears. This time, he said they didn't feel like failures. They felt like frauds. You're listening to We Regret to Inform You. If you're enjoying this episode, you might also like Rejecting Mad Men, or The Sopranos, or Breaking Bad. All those episodes can be found in our podcast archives. The Duffers had gone from rejection to success to rejection again. They were back to square one, only this time they weren't just nobodies, they were Hollywood pariahs. No one wanted to work with the twins from North Carolina who fumbled their first and only project. No one would ever see their movie. No one, except Donald DeLine. DeLine was a movie producer. His CV included The Italian Job, I Love You Man, and a little 90s flick called Pretty Woman. DeLine had, for the first time in his career, ventured into the world of television. He was producing a new FX show called Wayward Pines and was on the lookout for talented writers. Wayward Pines was a science fiction mystery series starring Matt Dillon and directed by M. Night Shyamalan. Somewhere along the line, the script for Hidden had landed on DeLine's desk, and he was intrigued by the brothers' style, so he reached out for a meeting. The Duffers were thrilled, then terrified. M. Night Shyamalan was an icon, someone they had looked up to for years. And they were failures. Not to mention, they had no experience whatsoever writing for television. But that's when they realized sometimes you have to fake it.

until you make it. So they met with DeLine and Shyamalan and feigned confidence. And the Duffers were hired. The brothers wrote for the first season of Wayward Pines, and they enjoyed working in television. A lot. M. Night Shyamalan became their mentor, something they never thought possible. They were learning the ins and outs of show running firsthand. Their IMDb page included an unreleased straight-to-video film, but now it also featured a season of a successful TV show. But while they enjoyed writing Wayward Pines, there was still a big part of them that wanted the work they did to be their own. So during a Wayward hiatus, the Duffers huddled back in their tiny apartment to come up with a fresh idea for a horror TV show. The 80s always held a special place in their hearts. Sure, they only experienced the decade for the first 6 years of their lives, but some of their biggest inspirations were, like them, products of the 80s. Stephen King's It, anything Winona Ryder, A Nightmare on Elm Street, to name a few. So they set their series in 1983 in Montauk, Long Island, as a tribute to one of their favorite films, Jaws. But Montauk also had another major draw for the brothers. Camp Hero, a decommissioned military base on the island, has been the longtime site of a conspiracy theory involving a secret government lab. Rumor has it the U.S. government used the base to practice psychological warfare techniques. It was the perfect setting for their idea. A small town middle school boy goes missing. And as his friends, family, and the local police department rally to find him, they uncover major secrets involving a government lab and a portal to a supernatural other world. They called it Montauk. With the exception of the parents and the police department, the cast would be almost entirely made up of kids aged 12 to 16. But it wasn't really a kids' show. They figured the heavy themes and 80s nostalgia would appeal to adults, but the young cast made it relatable to teens as well. They made a 23-page lookbook to help pitch their vision in the style of a vintage paperback from the 1980s, featuring a Stephen King book cover, stills from John Carpenter and Guillermo del Toro movies, and shots of abandoned 80s bicycles. Armed with a pilot script, their lookbook, and their conviction, the Duffer brothers wandered back out into the battlefield to pitch to studios. Remarkably, they booked 20 meetings in 1 week, but were rejected 10 times, 11 times. They were told no adults would ever watch a show with tweens as the leads, and nobody even cared about the 80s anymore. One studio said they'd consider it if the brothers either made the choice to make it a kids' show or removed the kids entirely and made it revolve around the Montauk Police Department. But that would mean losing the entire essence of the story. Another studio said they'd option it if the Duffer brothers didn't direct it. But they were aspiring filmmakers. So, as much as it pains them, not to mention terrified them, the Duffers dug in their heels. They decided they weren't going to compromise and said no. Then they were rejected by FX. Matt said that one hurt the most. They'd just done Wayward Pines with FX. They thought there they'd have a chance. 20 rejections. It was quickly becoming apparent that people weren't getting it. It was a horror meets science fiction meets mystery television show set in the 80s starring 5 kids who fight aliens. Matt conceded, okay, maybe it was a little weird. Maybe it would never find a home. Little did they know,

Across town, a movie producer slash director was being handed the pilot script, told, stop what you're doing and read this thing. Meet Montreal-born Sean Levy. Levy was known for his work on movies like Cheaper by the Dozen and Night at the Museum, and founding his own film production company. And when his business partner walked in that day and slapped the Montauk script on his desk, his first response was, "We don't do TV." But his partner said this was one of the best scripts he'd ever read. He said, "Trust me, just read it." Levy read the script and immediately set up a meeting with the Duffers. He said their story broke all the rules. It was a period piece, but in the 80s. It was a show about kids, but not for kids. It was about coming-of-age sweetness, but set on a backdrop of horror. Yet, he said it, quote, transgressed with such assurance. So, Levy set up a meeting with Netflix. Netflix was a heavily guarded castle, but Levy had the juice to lower the drawbridge. He had a difficult task in front of him. First of all, he had never done TV. Second of all, these unknown twins were a package deal. Yes, they were co-creators, but they also insisted on being co-directors of every single episode. So together, Levy, Matt, and Ross stepped into Netflix HQ. The Duffers braced for the iron teeth of the portcullis. But they gave it their all, and they delivered their final pitch. What the trio didn't know was that Netflix was hungry for original content. Up until that point, they'd only done Orange is the New Black and House of Cards. So the streamer needed unique scripts. And what came next turned the Duffer's world completely upside down. Within 24 hours, Netflix had bought an entire season. The Duffers changed the setting from Montauk to the fictional and even creepier Hawkins, Indiana. Winona Ryder was cast as a lead, along with five unknown child actors. The show's name was changed to Stranger Things. And on July 15th, 2016, Stranger Things appeared on Netflix. Season 1 earned a 97% score on Rotten Tomatoes. The season premiere of Season 2 brought in 15.8 million viewers. Season 3 brought in 20 million viewers in just 4 days. Season 4 broke Netflix's all-time record for most watched premiere, hitting 287 million hours of streaming in just 7 days. The Duffers signed a 9-figure deal with Netflix. And come the series finale on New Year's Eve 2025, the series rejected by studios, executives, producers, with creators rejected from film schools whose prior projects went straight to video, who ran out of money and were ready to give it all up, crossed 1 billion streams.

There are three important insights in this inspiring story. The first is the ability to hold out. To their shock, they get turned down by all the top film schools. Then one school at the bottom of their list accepts them, but tells the brothers they can't study as a team. And knowing this is the only film school that will take them at this late stage, the Duffer brothers say no. Even as teenagers, they exhibit a trait that will pay off down the road, the ability to hold out when the temptation is so great to give in. When they pitch their new 80s-themed television idea, they get rejected 12 times in a single week. When one studio says they will buy the idea if the Duffers make the lead actors adults instead of kids and drop all the 80s nostalgia, the Duffers turn the offer down, even though

0: They had no other offers on the table. But that decision leads to one last meeting with a producer. That producer loves their idea and gets the Duffers in front of Netflix. The second insight here is to write what you know. When the Duffers tried to jump on a trend, the found footage trend, they got rejected over and over again. But when the brothers realized they had nothing left to lose, that gave them the freedom to create an original idea that came from their own unique point of view.
1: 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The news is next.
0: Change everything. The third insight is learning from rejection. As we often say in this series, there is a lot of information in a no. When the Duffers get rejected over and over again, they slowly learn how to present their ideas. They took the learning from that long week of 12 rejections and funneled it into the Netflix presentation. One last thing. When your creative ideas are rejected, it feels extremely personal. But so often, it's not a reflection of you. It's a reflection of timing. Nobody wanted Stranger Things, except for one company, who wanted an entire season of it. All it takes is one yes. Never, ever.

0: Stranger Things. Most viewed Netflix show, over 1 billion streams. Emmy Awards, 12. Emmy nominations, 64. Variety list of 100 greatest TV shows of all time, number 83. 1980s film inspirations, 27.
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1: Hi, my name is John Rathier. I'm from Orleans near Ottawa. My question is, when seeing pictures or videos of lightning bolts, why do they not travel in a straight line?
2: And here's our expert with the answer.
3: Yes, Gerd Reuter speaking. I'm a professor in atmospheric science at the University of Alberta in Edmonton. Lightning is an electric current. It's a flow of electrons, and it's about 1,000 times stronger than the flow in our houses. The path of the lightning is basically trying to find the way with the least resistance. So the jerky zigzag pattern of the lightning comes from how the least resistance is in the atmosphere. A bolt of lightning forms when we get buildup of electric charges, and if this is sufficient to create a channel of electric flow, these two charges, when they connect, we get the lightning strike. The channel heats up to about 30,000 degrees Celsius, which is about 5 times hotter than the sun. The air is not a perfect mixture, and there are different fluctuations of temperature, humidity, pollutants, dust particles, etc. And that's why the resistance in the air varies. And the current flowing from the top of the atmosphere down to the ground in the lightning strikes follows the path of least resistance, and this is then often a zigzag pattern.
2: That was Dr. Gerhard Reuter, professor of atmospheric science at the

0: University of Alberta. So if you got a science question that we can answer, email us at quirks@cbc.ca or send it to us on Twitter or Facebook. All the links are online at cbc.ca/quirks.
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0: by the caterers were fraudulent and the farm's business account was frozen. In Quebec, the responsibility is on the merchants to refund the platforms that transferred them the money. In a statement, Square said it cannot comment on specific cases, but it works with sellers on a case-by-case basis. Police would not comment on the file to CBC News. Penny says he's in talks with Square to repay the amount owed. Chloe Rinaldi, CBC News, Hudson.
1: And that is your World This Hour. For CBC News, I'm Neil Herland.
2: Apocalyptic scenes have been hard to avoid in recent weeks, with wildfires burning across nearly every continent, from Algeria to Bolivia to massive walls of flame in Europe that have forced mass evacuations in some countries, including France, Spain, and Greece.
3: Crete and a lethal mix. Fire and storm force winds.
4: We barely made it. If you can imagine, we were running and the fire was behind us, chasing us. Thank God that a boat came. They were throwing us in. They were telling us, quickly, quickly. Everything there was burning. It was a nightmare.
5: 183 houses like this one were destroyed when the flames came ripping through here. This is by far the hardest hit community here in the Bordeaux region. And you can see people's lives frozen in time, bicycles melted down.
2: Canada's wildfire season rages on too. The blazes have understandably dominated headlines in this country. But another climate-fueled disaster is playing out this summer.
6: At least 51 people are dead after flash floods and landslides across Bangladesh. The disasters were triggered by a week of unrelenting monsoon rain. Swollen rivers have...
2: I'm Jason Proctor, guest host of What on Earth, where we bring you a world of climate solutions. And today, we're talking about the deadly summer floods threatening the lives of over a million people in Bangladesh, China, Afghanistan, and beyond. And as summer floods become more common in Canada, we'll look at a solution architects hope can help communities rise above treacherous waters. And joining me in the What on Earth studio today is story producer Danielle Piper. Hello.
7: Hi.
2: So, Danielle, before we get started, can you give me an idea of the extent of damage that we've been seeing from flooding, particularly in Asia, in recent weeks?
7: Yeah, so it's been an extremely wet summer so far, and we've seen a number of countries hit hard this year. In southern China, Typhoon Noel made landfall on July 26th. Since then, hundreds of thousands have been evacuated, and at least 9 people have been injured. In Afghanistan, flooding has killed at least 26 people so far, according to the UN. And in Bangladesh, dozens have died and tens of thousands have been evacuated as that country grapples with extreme flooding.
2: It isn't just in Asia, right? I mean, even Edmonton, which doesn't usually see heavy rains this time of year, was struck by flash flooding in recent days. The water there even shut down a Post Malone concert on July 25th.
8: Lightning storms are lighting up the skies over Edmonton. More thunder showers drenched the city on Monday afternoon. This comes after torrents of rain came down over the weekend, flooding roads and streets.
2: So Danielle, can you give me an idea of why flooding this year is so severe and how this is kind of all connected to climate change?
7: Okay, well, let's start with what's happening here in Canada. Spring is usually the peak of flood season in this country, but warm weather means we're seeing heavy rainfall well into the summer for a couple of reasons. Jet streams, or those narrow currents of air in the atmosphere, get wavier and faster when the air is hot. That creates more storms. And hotter air also sucks up more water, so that makes the storms stronger. And you're right to bring up Edmonton as an example. That city is experiencing its wettest summer on record. We've also seen really intense storms and flooding in other parts of Canada this summer, like Ottawa and Manitoba, which scientists are linking to climate change.
2: Okay, so coming back to that flooding in Asia, that's a part of the world that has an annual monsoon season. So, I mean, rain and storms would be, you would think, to be expected. Is climate change, though, making

0: know that climate change is making those storms stronger too. So let's take Bangladesh as an example. That's where I reach Saif Ul Haq, a sustainable architect based in Dhaka. In July, floodwaters swept through several communities in Bangladesh, displacing thousands. And Saif told me he's worried about how destructive these kinds of events are becoming as temperatures rise.
1: Here in Bangladesh, as it gets warmer, we are going to have more and more evaporation of the water. We are a tropical country. There's a lot of rains, and then it brings more floods. It brings more cyclone.
2: Okay, so the solution we're exploring today is architectural. And you mentioned Saif himself is an architect. So, I mean, how does he fit into this kind of bigger story?
0: Yeah, so Saif actually adopted a little-known architectural solution to repeated flooding. It all started for him when his aunt bought a piece of land with a dream of turning it into a school for children whose families live below the poverty line.
1: My aunt, she was a school teacher in London. And then after retirement, she comes back to Bangladesh and to spend her rest of her life. And she decides to start a small school for children. She got hold of a piece of land. It was next to a river. And when I went to see the place, I saw it kind of submerged in water. I was very surprised that she had chosen this place to build a school for children. And she said that, look, I could not afford to buy another land or something because I don't have the budget. But I said, then let me think about it.
2: Okay, so Daniel, I mean, there's an obvious problem there. Rising water is eroding this piece of land that's housing the school that's, you know, her dream. She can't afford to replace it, obviously. What is his solution?
0: Okay, so stay with me. Saif suggested they make the school amphibious, resting on the ground during dry weather and floating during floods. It works by using a buoyant foundation and vertical guideposts. Both allow the building to rise with the swell of the water and return to its anchored position when the water recedes.
1: We showed her this possibility of doing that school, and she was very excited. She said that, well, I want to do it.
2: Okay, so there's a solution. It sounds like she's into it. How did it go? Did it work?
0: It did. The school was a success. They called it the Arcadia Education Project. Arcadia managed to survive 4 catastrophic monsoon seasons. Unfortunately, the school has since come up against other non-climate-related realities. In 2020, the pandemic hit. One thing you need to know about these kinds of buildings is that if they're left alone for too long in a flood zone, then debris builds up and the water can start to cause damage. So the social distancing rules in the COVID-19 pandemic, along with the school's remote location, meant staff just weren't able to get to the school and maintain it properly.
1: We used to kind of monitor the place on a very regular basis, especially during the monsoon. But we could not travel. And the people who were there, it was a bit remote, they were not able to also look after it in that way. So when the waters came, the flood was a little unprecedented.
2: Okay, so, I mean, it sounds like it was a success, but this kind of building itself needs a lot of attention and upkeep. After all that, what's going on with the school now?
0: Well, Saif and his aunt eventually closed Arcadia. But Saif says the school's success, while it was open, goes to show the potential of this kind of architecture. But it is also having a bit of trouble getting off the ground in other parts of the world, including our own. A lot of experts in this field say we need something to help scale this solution and make it more accessible to the people who need it, especially as flooding becomes a bigger threat due to the climate changing.
2: All right, and we're going to talk more about that in just a moment. Danielle, thanks for setting this up for us today.
0: No problem.
2: As Danielle said, there are existing examples of amphibious architecture in a few Asian countries, but there are a lot of barriers to making this a more common fix. And also, well, what about Canada? Could this work here? Elizabeth English is a professor of architecture at the University of Waterloo and the founder and director of the Buoyancy Foundation Project, a nonprofit dedicated to developing affordable

0: amphibious retrofits for existing homes. Elizabeth, you've seen the aftermath of a lot of floods around the world. Is there one disaster you've seen that still stands out to you to this day?
1: Well, certainly the situation after Hurricane Katrina. I was working for the Louisiana State University LSU Hurricane Center, doing research on wind effects on buildings and the wind effects caused by hurricanes. But then Katrina happened and the levees collapsed and people were caught. And I arrived there and did my wind damage assessments. But in the process, I realized that, number one, wind damage was certainly an issue, but nowhere near the issue that the flood damage was. And so I became more and more interested in the flood aspects, and that's when I changed the focus of my research from wind to flood.
0: What was it about that disaster, Hurricane Katrina, back in 2006, that got you thinking about amphibious architecture as a solution?
1: Well, what I experienced talking to people in the neighborhoods that I was assessing, and I realized that the floods got into the houses and damaged the houses. So how can we keep the houses from being damaged? Well, the usual solution was to put the houses up higher, like either move them to a higher piece of ground, or mostly what FEMA was suggesting people do is elevate them either on higher foundation walls or on stilts. But that was a problem in New Orleans because New Orleans, particularly the older communities, like the communities in the lower Ninth Ward that were very badly damaged, there's a whole neighborhood culture in the neighborhoods that are made up of shotgun houses, which are a typical housing typology in South Louisiana in general and in New Orleans in particular, which are close to the street and close to each other and have front porches. Putting houses up on stilts removed them from the street, removed them from the sidewalk, removed them from proximity to their neighbors walking by on the sidewalk on their way home from work or whatever, and having those kinds of conversations. So I thought, okay, so when the water's there, the houses need elevation, but you don't want the elevation when the water's not there. You want to be on the ground, close to the sidewalk, close to your neighbors, and having those conversations. So what could we do? How could we do temporary elevation? Well, by having the houses float.
0: So the idea is basically that the house floats as opposed to being permanently rested to the ground.
1: It's no longer permanently tightly connected, but if there is a firm connection, you remove that and put in vertical guidance posts so that their movement is controlled so that it's only vertical. They go straight up and come straight back down. And that allows the houses to undergo temporary elevation. And the temporary elevation is activated only during a flood, and the rest of the time they're sitting on the ground on their original foundations, just like they always have been. And they have had amphibious construction in rural parts of Louisiana for more than 50 years. People have been doing it themselves as a grassroots solution to the flooding problem.
0: And you mentioned the community in Louisiana that's been using this solution for some time. There's an interesting story about how you first learned about that community. Can you tell us about that?
1: Well, I learned about that community through the students in my class. One of the students had a recreational home on the banks of a lake that used to be a part of the

0: course of the Mississippi River. And Old River was the name of this lake, and the community was called Old River Landing. But every spring, the Mississippi River floods. And when the Mississippi River floods, what normally is a lake becomes part of the Mississippi River temporarily while the river is flooded. And it used to be just a little bit of flooding, and it wasn't terribly concerning. Then the flooding got worse and worse and worse as there was more upstream development and more watershed water flowing into the Mississippi and affecting the settlement that was on the banks of Old River. And when the water was coming, they would take their trailers or mobile homes or RVs back up over the levee to safety on the other side. But then the floods were happening more and more often, and they were deeper and deeper, and people started instead to put their homes or even their trailers, they'd put them up on stilts. So in the early mid 70s, one of the people who had a manufactured home, no, he had a trailer. He was in a trailer, and he decided to put a frame underneath the trailer under which he could put large blocks of EPS. Now, EPS is expanded polystyrene.
1: I want to pause my conversation with Elizabeth here for a moment to dig into what she just said, which is that people in Louisiana are using blocks of polystyrene foam. Now, you may know that as styrofoam, essentially to make mobile homes float during floods. But Elizabeth says, you know, you can apply that basic logic to other material. In Vietnam, for instance, homeowners have used recycled jugs and even barrels to add these kind of buoyant foundations to their homes. The idea being that a flexible solution like this can adapt to the resources at hand. Question is, though, why not build new homes altogether instead of retrofitting with recycled materials? Here's what Elizabeth told me.
0: So most people are building new amphibious construction, which is priced outside of the means of poorer populations. Unless it's a government thing or an NGO thing, they come in, they build a few houses, and then they go away. And in most cases, the incentive is to put new buildings in places that flood. And I don't support that at all. I think the places that flood should be left alone if there are not already buildings there. But there are plenty of places that flood where there are buildings there, where people live there, where they have neighborhoods, communities, social systems, very, very interesting cultures, and continuing to stay there and continuing to stay in those houses is what makes sense to them.
1: And so here in Canada, we've been talking a lot about wildfires in recent weeks, but there's been intense storms and severe flooding in provinces like Manitoba and Ottawa this summer. How useful do you think amphibious architecture could be to Canadians in the future?
0: I think it could be very, very useful, but only in certain circumstances. There are several impediments to amphibious construction. The first and foremost one is regulations, community regulations, government regulations, what the building department, the local building department requires, and that's the first place where you can run into discouragement, shall we say. And part of that is because there are no building codes on earth that describe amphibious construction and what should be allowed.
1: Why is

0: because it hasn't been systematically researched and included in building codes. Now, that's something that I have been working on, is developing the guidelines that could become code provisions, but it's a very long process to get that to happen. And because there are no building codes, the insurance companies are very suspicious of it and won't ordinarily give insurance policies for it. And you have to live someplace where you can do this. And one place that you can be allowed to do it is independent jurisdictions, such as First Nations reserves. But amphibious construction is not a one-size-fits-all solution. So it needs to be an appropriate type of flooding, and it needs to be an appropriate type of house to be successfully retrofitted. For example, the technology, I believe, will someday be developed to handle high-velocity flood water, like flash floods, but that's currently not where we are with the development of amphibious construction.
1: Sure, but given those challenges, how useful do you think amphibious architecture could be as a solution for the problems created by climate change?
0: Very, very useful, because storms will become more intense. The flooding will happen more frequently, whether from storms or increases in sea level and groundwater that comes along with that. Climate change is affecting our environment in a lot of ways, and in ways that make flooding more drastic. Amphibious solutions are a way to alleviate flood damage.
1: Well, Elizabeth English, I can certainly hear how passionate you are about this as a climate solution. Thank you very much for being here today.
0: Thank you so much. All right. This has been a real pleasure. Bye-bye.
1: And we've got time now for a deeper dive into a story that has been making headlines. Now, this concerns the fate of the so-called Pathways Project. And that was a plan that was announced in 2022 to offset emissions from Canada's oil sands by capturing and storing carbon dioxide. Well, as it turns out, the initiative has come back into focus recently because of the federal government's support for this new proposed pipeline that would transport oil from Alberta through British Columbia. Now, one of the conditions for that West Coast pipeline to proceed was that the five major companies accounting for almost all Alberta's oil production had to sign up to Pathways. The terms of the deal they've signed up to, though, have changed since the project was first announced 4 years ago. Instead of diverting away 22 million tons of carbon per year by 2030, as was originally envisaged, the latest agreement aims to capture just 6 million tons of carbon and another 10 million tons by 2045.
2: So a very far cry from the initial announcements and proposals from the Oil Sands Alliance to reach net zero by 2050.
1: Janetta McKenzie is the director of the Pembina Institute, an energy think tank. Now, she's concerned about some of the other changes to the project under the new agreement. Those include extra tax credits for carbon capture equipment, and the federal government is also offering financial support to keep Pathways operating even after it's built, not to mention Ottawa and Alberta shouldering 90% of the cost of the proposed West Coast pipeline. These changes, McKenzie says, amount to a growing list of subsidies for the oil industry.
2: You put all that together, we seem to be talking about a very significant public funding package or public support package for the oil sands, which are an extremely profitable industry and probably not, you know, not the type of industry or sector that Canadians would maybe look at and think needs a hand up.
1: The cost of the Pathways project was estimated at $16.5 billion in 2022. Current estimates show that cost has doubled. The federal and provincial governments are expected to develop binding agreements in relation to the new pipeline and the Pathways project by mid-November.

0: I want to tell you now about a story we have coming up on a future episode of What on Earth. In Vancouver's downtown east side, there are dozens of single-room occupancy hotels, commonly known as SROs. They are a crucial form of housing in Vancouver, and often the last affordable housing option for people at risk of becoming homeless. But they're also older buildings in poor condition. They trap heat and can get dangerously hot in the summer. As the climate warms, lives are at risk. We'll head out with a group that's helping tenants cope with the heat. It's setting up cooling rooms in some SROs and training tenants to support each other during heat waves.
1: The tenants are essentially the first responders to every emergency, every crisis, and we see our role as just trying to lift them up. And so I think one thing that we can learn from the downtown east side is that it is a place of solutions, and it's a place that can serve as a model for what it means to live well together and collectively in the context of a warming climate where people's needs are taken care of and where people are living with care for each other.
0: We'll hear more about that coming up on a future episode of What on Earth. It's been a summer of crisis in Europe. Much of the continent has been battered by heat wave after heat wave. And in France and Spain, over 300,000 people were evacuated because of massive wildfires burning out of control. In France, President Emmanuel Macron described the fires as the country's worst since World War II. Laurie Laybourne is the executive director of a UK think tank called the Strategic Climate Risks Initiative. He's been watching how European leaders are responding to the devastating wildfires. And he's concerned some governments are planning for future scenarios that are actually happening right now. Laybourne says one problem he sees is that the French government was underprepared for the scale of this ferocious fire season, which has come much sooner than expected.
2: Its projections of the scale of wildfire destruction for 2050 are happening now. And what that is telling us is that there is a growing gap between the lived reality of how the climate crisis is evolving and then what governments and other important companies and so on think is going to happen. What that is leading to is some very surprising, disruptive, destructive and deadly events like we're seeing in the wildfires right now in Europe.
0: Laybourne says governments need new disaster plans based on what people are actually living through as a result of climate change, and they need to move faster to reduce emissions that are warming our planet. The problem, Laybourne says, is that we've heard this message before. That is, the world needs to stop burning fossil fuels. But there needs to be much stronger political will to make this happen. And Laybourne says he's concerned that in some countries like France, cost of living challenges are turning voters and politicians away from climate policy.
2: Before, we didn't really have a politics of climate disasters in countries, particularly in Europe. That politics is emerging, and it is not the politics that we would like. It's a counterintuitive politics. And this underlines why it is critical to get ahead of that dynamic and for politicians who care about climate change to become politicians that care about becoming resilient to the impacts of climate change.
0: So what does it take to advocate for climate action in today's political reality? Hannah Ritchie has written a book about that. She is deputy editor of Our World in Data and a researcher at the University of Oxford. Her book is called Clearing the Air, and it's about why we need better climate communication, how to talk about climate change across political lines, and why it's not too late for governments and individuals to take action. We first spoke to Hannah this spring when Johanna Wagstaff was hosting. I'll let Johanna take it from here.
3: Hannah Ritchie, welcome to What on Earth.
4: Thank you very much for having me.
3: So you open your new book by describing how you think a lot of people feel about the future of planet Earth right now. You use words like doomed, overwhelmed, paralyzed, guilty, all the heavy stuff. How did you come to that conclusion?
4: I mean, partly through personal experience. That's definitely the sort of feelings that I've felt in the past. Maybe not...

0: if I look, think about things today, I'm slightly more optimistic. But certainly in the past, I had all of those feelings. Doom, there's nothing we can do about this. We're in this disaster that, you know, there's no kind of way out of. And I think that's mirrored in what I see online, what I hear from people, especially young people, talking to them about how they feel about these issues. And I actually think that's across generations. I think there is this overwhelming sense of these problems, in particular climate change, just keep getting worse and worse and worse. And on the flip side of that, it feels like there's nothing that we can do about it, or the solutions or solutions that are promoted actually create even worse impacts. So as I frame it, you're kind of, we're doomed if we do and doomed if we don't. And I think that's a very widespread feeling.
1: Can you take us back to those early feelings of doom you had as a teenager and take us through that journey to what you now call optimism?
0: Yeah, so I feel like I was a kind of a kid that grew up with climate change. It was on my radar very early that this was a growing problem. I was extremely worried about it. I was extremely worried about the future of humans, the planet, my own future. At the same time, I felt like no one was really doing anything about it. So there's this mix of really extreme fatalism and anxiety combined with anger that no one was doing anything or there was no way out of this. And that's how I felt for a long time. Over the last decade, my perspective on that has shifted somewhat. What I try to emphasize is that, you know, I can see a way forward. We have made progress on many of these issues. And that's not, you know, through kind of blind hope, but the sense of, you know, there are things that we can do. And if we pursue them, there is a way out of this problem, which is why I always frame this optimism around cautious optimism and not blind optimism. Mm.
1: It's not an easy switch to make, though, that journey. Climate scientists have spent the better part of the last 50 years trying to coax people out of apathy. And it's something that I think about a lot as well. Is the doom phase almost inevitable? You know, once someone truly understands the severity of climate change, is it almost inevitable that you have to go through that doom phase before you come out the other side?
0: I think the reality is there's no universal catch-all journey that someone will go on here. I can totally understand, even from my own personal experience, why someone would get stuck in that kind of sense of doom. But I think what I try to emphasize is I think it's natural to feel that way sometimes. I feel like that sometimes. It's not that I'm, you know, super happy and optimistic all the time. There are certainly days where I feel like despondent and like we've taken a step back. But I think what's really, really crucial is giving people the sense of like, yes, this is a big and urgent problem, but there are really things that we can do about it. I think the worst place that we can be in is this mix of some people just not paying attention to it as an issue at all, just thinks that there's no problem to solve. And then the people that do have this sense of motivation become despondent, and they also lead to inaction, right? So both of those scenarios, the end result is inaction. And I think both of those kind of polarizations are incorrect.
1: Sometimes I even have to tell myself all feelings are acceptable on any given day. Take us through what you wanted to do in this book to reset those different perspectives about the future of our planet.
0: Yeah, so this book is not a book about whether climate change exists or whether it will be bad or will have negative impacts or even whether we should do anything about it. Like, I take all of these things for granted in the book. Like, I expect the readers to come to this with a sense that, you know, this is a problem and we should do something about it. But the way I structured this book was around 50 of the most common questions I get asked about climate solutions. Right. I think often the conversation has moved on from, again, whether climate change is real or not, towards the solutions and whether there's actually something we can do. Do the alternatives to fossil fuels work? What are the costs? Doesn't it generate lots of waste? Do we have enough land? I think people are now gravitating towards these concerns, and actually some of the backlash to climate action is framed around some of these kind of solutions-based motivations. So what I wanted to do in the book was take 50 of the really common and also very genuine questions. These are not stupid questions. These are not questions that should be dismissed, and say people have this concern about mining or waste or the cost. What does the data say around this? And can I summarize what the data says in a couple of pages? So that was really the motivation, was to tackle people's very genuine questions that they have and give them a very evidence-based and simple answer.
1: I've got to ask, out of the 50 questions, which one do you hear most often?
0: I think there's two that are very much linked, and I hear it a lot in the UK, and I think it's very, very common elsewhere. And the two questions that are linked is, so the UK is responsible now.

0: for around 1% of the world's carbon dioxide emissions. And the narrative I often hear in my own country is, well, what's the point in us doing anything about this? We're such a small fraction of the world's emissions, nothing we will do will make a difference. And the follow-up to that is always, well, what about China? And that's because China is the largest emitter. And I think the first question there is really, really crucial. I think many people in what we might call small emitting countries feel that way and feel like what they do doesn't matter, what their country as a whole does or doesn't do doesn't matter. And I think that's just simply incorrect. And as I try to put forward in the book, if you were to take the world's CO2 emissions kind of as a pie, right? So China is around a third of the total, right? So it's very, very clear. If China doesn't take action on climate change, we won't be able to solve climate change. There's another third, which is made up of countries that we would say have, you know, reasonably high emissions in terms of the global total. So let's say they have more than 2% of the total. So that's another third. But all of the other countries that emit less than 2% of the world's total and would maybe say, you know, we don't matter, we're too small to matter, all of them combined add up to a third of the total, right? As much as China, right? So if they all take the attitude that what we do doesn't matter, then we'll be missing an entire third of the world's emissions. And again, we won't be able to tackle that problem, tackle climate change without those countries collectively taking action. So I think that's one of the kind of core arguments there. And the follow-up of, you know, what about China? China is in this, it's often framed as a kind of China paradox on this, where yes, it's the world's largest emitter. Yes, it burns lots of coal, but it's also moving extremely, extremely quickly on clean energy, both in terms of how much it's building domestically, how much solar panels, wind turbines, electrification of transport. But it's also seeing this as a huge opportunity in global and international markets to sell solar panels, wind turbines, batteries to the rest of the world. So actually China is moving very, very quickly on this, partly because of climate, also because of air pollution, but also just due to industrial strategy, economic opportunities. And I think that's a really, really crucial part of this conversation.
1: The other question I hear a lot is the first question in your book, isn't it too late? Can you tell us why it's not too late?
0: I mean, I think partly that's subjective as to what you mean by too late. So if your question is, you know, is it too late to stay below 1.5 degrees? My answer is yes, right? But I actually think the broader question is, you know, is it too late to prevent damage and prevent harm from climate change? And I think the ultimate answer there is that, again, it's never too late. Right. So even if we go past 1.6 or 1.7, it's worth fighting for 1.8 or 1.9 or 2 degrees of warming, because that will reduce damages and harm ultimately from climate change. So the key point there is that it's just never too late for us to take action and limit some of the damage. We won't be able to limit all of the damage. Damage has already been done and will continue to be done. But this is not like falling off a cliff. This is a problem that gets incrementally worse the warmer the climate gets. And that means that it's always worth taking action to limit temperatures as much as we can.
1: Hannah, your book offers a critique of the general state of climate communication today. What do you think needs to change in the way that the science community gets its message out?
0: I mean, I think often the climate science community is quite harsh on itself, in the sense that there is this overwhelming feeling that people have been kind of raising the alarm on this issue for a really long time and no one's listening. And I actually just don't think that's true. If you ask people across the world, and there are many, many surveys on this, in every country, the majority of people think that climate change is an issue. They believe in climate change, and I say that in air quotes, and that they think that governments, companies, individuals should do something about it. So in the sense of raising the alarm that this is a problem that needs to be solved, climate scientists have actually done a reasonably good job on that. Like the support for action is there. I think what's really crucial now in terms of communication, and basically what I'm trying to do with this book, is partly shift the conversation away from just saying over and over, this is a really big problem, this is a really big problem, because people are already convinced that that's the case. Most of the concern now, again, is about the solutions. is about how much will this cost? Can we afford this?

0: this? Do these solutions even work? Can we run an energy system not on fossil fuels and on alternatives? Won't we create more problems through mining and land use and waste? And actually, that's where most people's concerns now lie. And I think that's where our communication focus needs to shift, again, away from just reiterating over and over and over that this is a problem that needs to be solved, and focusing on people's genuine concerns about the solutions and how we start to build those.
1: Something else that you talk about with this shift towards solution-based conversations is this idea that we can get stuck in solution perfectionism. What do you mean by that?
0: Yeah, so I think lots of people are obviously looking for solutions to climate change, alternatives to fossil fuels. And I think the challenge there is that if we offer an alternative to any of these high carbon emitting activities, inevitably the conversation reverts back to, doesn't that generate waste, or don't we need mining materials for that? So what I try to get across in the book is that actually the best, the more realistic way to compare these solutions is not to a world of zero impacts whatsoever, but to the current system that we have. So, for example, if you think about mining, right? So to build solar panels and wind turbines and batteries, we will need to do significant amounts of mining. But what's really crucial is to try and put that into context of how much mining we do with our current energy system, right? So transitioning to low carbon energy, the estimates are that, you know, over the next few decades, we'll need tens of millions of tons, maybe hundreds of millions of tons of stuff and minerals. Now, that sounds like a huge amount, and it is a reasonable amount of stuff. But the main point is that every single year, we mine 15 billion tons of fossil fuels, and that's every single year, right? So how much material we'll need over decades for low carbon energy is less than we use and dig out the ground in a single year for fossil fuels. So my key point there is that the kind of concerns around mining are genuine, and there's stuff that we can do to mitigate those. But the fact that we need some mining shouldn't mean that we don't implement those solutions or go for those solutions, because we will be stuck with the current system where the impacts are even larger. And I think this works on two levels. There's this kind of overarching kind of perfectionism mindset of, you know, the big solutions that we need. But I also see that for many people, it has a very personal impact on them, right? They're motivated to make a change, but they get themselves kind of paralyzed because they think they've maybe found the alternative that would make their lifestyle lower carbon. But then again, they find out some fact or piece of information that means that, again, that solution is not perfect. And then they get anxious and guilty about that. And they kind of get themselves into a loop where, even on a personal level, people can't seem to find a kind of alternatives that they're happy with. So I think I see this perfectionism at a kind of national level, but also at a very individual level.
1: Another point of tension or debate, if you will, is coming from within the climate movement. And it's this idea, saving the planet can still allow room for growth versus straight energy degrowth advocates. How would you summarize sort of these two perspectives, those who think that there's room for growth while saving the planet and those that think there's no room for growth? And why is this topic such a battlefield?
0: I mean, I think the reason that it's such a battlefield is because it's very, very true if you look historically. And actually, to some extent, this is still the case today. Basically, the richer someone is, the higher their carbon emissions are. And as countries get richer, their carbon emissions tend to largely increase, right? And that's because they use more energy, and that energy was coming from fossil fuels. Part of the debate relies on, I guess, your perspective on whether these two things can decouple from one another, right? Can you have economic growth without increasing carbon emissions, or in some cases, without increasing the amount of energy you're using? And very, very recent data suggests that the answer to that is yes, right? So over the last few decades, many countries have continued to grow their economies while reducing their carbon emissions. Now, the debate there is whether they can do that fast enough, right? So there's the debate of whether we should shrink, especially in high-income countries, energy use, right? And even if you're agnostic to that, my response is that actually the best way to cut the total amount of energy we're using is to decarbonize, right? And that's because huge amounts of our current system

0: system of the energy that we consume is just waste, right? So when you burn fossil fuels, around 2/3 of that is just wasted as heat. And only the amount of energy that's supplied as services to you, which is what you really care about, is only around 1/3, right? Take the example of a petrol car. So when you put petrol in a car, around 80% of the energy, the petrol you put in, is completely wasted as heat, as noise. It's not getting you from A to B. And only 20% of that actually goes towards turning the wheels and driving motion, right? If you were to switch to an electric car, it's basically the opposite. So electrification and decarbonisation is actually much, much more efficient. So even if you don't change the distance that you're driving, you use about 1/3 of the energy, right? So if we, so if everyone in the world just drove this exact same distance as they do today, but switched to an electric car, we would cut energy use for transport by 2/3, right? To me, that seems like a much more feasible way to cut energy use, if that's the end goal, than just to tell people, which is often the kind of narrative of like, just consume less energy. That's not attractive to anyone. It's really, really politically unfeasible for most governments and countries. So I think the my approach to that is, if we did want to cut energy use, actually just the best way to do that is to decarbonize. And if you can supply that energy with low carbon energy, which is becoming increasingly more feasible, increasingly cheap, increasingly more attractive, then you can actually grow an economy in a way that supplies energy services to people that they need, and in a very, very low carbon way.
1: As you talk through these sort of solutions in a technical way, some critics have called you a techno-optimist. Can you just sort of give us the brief definition of that term?
0: I guess the kind of simplistic framing is that a techno-optimist is someone that thinks that technology is just going to save us, right? And we'll just basically technologicize our way out of these problems.
1: And how do you feel about that label?
0: I mean, I don't think that describes me accurately. I think it's completely true that I think that technology plays an absolutely crucial role in solving these issues. Like, the reality is that the world needs energy, right? And if we don't want to get that energy from fossil fuels because it generates climate change and generates air pollution, then we need alternatives to that. And that's solar power, and that's wind power, and that's geothermal power. Those are all technological solutions, and they're absolutely necessary. So I guess if that makes me a techno-optimist, I think technology is important, then so be it. But I think what I'd add to that is that I'm, you know, not in this kind of bucket where I think that technology itself is just going to fix everything, right? Technology only works. Technology is only developed. It's only adopted by populations with the right political incentives in place, with the right financial and economic backing, the right funding and research, funding for research and innovation. Like, that whole kind of ecosystem of politics and economics and social change is absolutely crucial to developing those technologies and then making those technologies work in the real world. So the notion that, you know, technology on its own is going to save us is just not true, and that's not what I believe. I just think technology is really, really crucial, and we also need all of those other dimensions in order for it to make that a reality in the world.
1: Yeah, I want to talk more about that idea of political incentives, because there is some political optimism in your book that stood out. There are a lot of people out there who want climate action but feel discouraged by what they're seeing as a lack of political will. And your advice is to stop making climate a partisan issue. You talk about reaching across the aisle. Who is that advice directed at?
0: It's often easier said than done. But what the data shows and what I try to get across is that I think people have this feeling, there's often quite this isolating feeling that the people around them don't really care about climate change. The majority in their country don't really care about climate change. Other supporters of political parties, different from their own, don't care about climate change. And what I try to make very, very clear is that that's just actually not true, right? So across survey data, in most countries, on both the right and the left, the majority of people care about climate change. And even more so, the majority of people actually

0: do support clean energy, right? And I think getting that across to people is really, really crucial, because if individuals feel like people around them don't really care, then they won't take action. And often when I talk about partisan gaps, the US comes up the most, and that's undeniably true that in most countries, the partisan gap on climate is small. In the US, it's actually pretty big. But again, as I said, that gap actually closes a lot when you don't just talk about climate change, but instead talk about clean energy. So actually, the majority of Republicans support clean energy and want to see more clean energy rolled out. Part of the motivations are climate, but also there's just other motivations, whether that's local air pollution, whether that's energy security, whether that's the income that comes from building these technologies. Support for clean energy is actually relatively strong, even on the right, where people, I think, expect it not to be.
1: I want to end on this question, Hannah. You spend a lot of time answering questions of doubt and sort of living in that space where people are maybe on the fence. Do you have experiences where you've changed people's minds, or how rewarding is it when you see a shift after you've, datified them?
0: Yeah, it happens sometimes. So I've had a few instances where I've maybe genuinely completely flipped someone's mind on an issue. But actually, that's just not my target audience, mm-hmm. and that's not what I'm trying to do. Like, I often see this debate as a kind of spectrum, where if you go from one side of people that just don't think climate change is an issue, there's nothing really we should do about it, to the other kind of end, where people are just extremely, extremely concerned, extremely, extremely motivated, and that's a spectrum. I'm actually not really speaking to the people at the ends of that spectrum. The people that are really motivated to act are already acting, right? I don't need to convince them otherwise. The people that don't think climate change is a problem, I'm not going to reach them either. I'm not trying to reach them. But the majority of people lie somewhere in the middle, this kind of huge majority of people that care about climate change. They want to see action. They want to see positive stuff happening. And they don't hold really, really strong opinions about solar power, or they don't hold really strong opinions about electric vehicles. They're just kind of drowning in an information environment that's often very conflicting, and they don't know how to make sense of it. And actually, part of my job is to provide people with kind of trusted, good information to help them make sense of these issues and the solutions that we need. And it's that kind of huge majority in the middle where, again, I'm not flipping their opinion, because they just didn't have a strong opinion in the first place. They were just confused and maybe a bit paralyzed and didn't know how to think about these issues. And it's just trying to give them the information they need to shift opinion rather than flip it. And then hopefully that then also turns into genuine action.
1: Hannah Ritchie, thank you so much for sharing your insights with us.
0: Thanks so much. Thank you.
2: That's an interview with author and data scientist Hannah Ritchie that first aired back in March of this year. Hannah Ritchie's latest book is called Clearing the Air, A Hopeful Guide to Solving Climate Change in 50 Questions and Answers. That's all for us this week. The What on Earth team includes Danielle Piper, Bridget Stringer-Holden, Nick Logan, Jennifer Wilson, and Matthias Wolfson. I'm Jason Proctor. Thank you for listening.
3: This week on Bookends, we follow the story of Ernst Berwald, the real grandfather to famous songwriter and author David Berwald. The Fire Agent blends pivotal moments in history and fiction as David details Ernst's recruitment as a spy in 1900 and getting through two world wars. His adventure spans across multiple continents, leading him to challenge the rise of fascism and Japan's most prolific gangsters.
4: As my life experience will repeatedly attest, you're likely to receive more incredible kindness in Japan than anywhere I've ever been. I mean, people will literally take care of you, you know. So that just fit with many Japanese people.
3: That's this week on Bookends with Matea Roach. 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

0: From CBC News, The World This Hour, I'm Neil Herland. Mourners gathered in Calgary last night for a community vigil to honor Parker. The 11-year-old boy with autism vanished in mid-July, and his body was found last Wednesday in a network of pipes under a freeway. Brendan Coulter reports.
1: A whole new
2: A choir belts out one of Parker's favorite Disney songs as hundreds gather to remember him. Many in the crowd had joined the massive search effort, which drew thousands of volunteers and emergency crews before Parker's body was found in a tunnel system near a freeway. Among those at the vigil was Tanea Barber, who says Parker's story hits close to home.
3: My son is also part of the autism community. I've just been trying to hug my boy and my family a little tighter and just grieve.
2: Mourners heard from speakers, including Calgary Mayor Jeremy Farkas, who had a message for Parker's family.
4: Calgary stands with you. Our city will walk beside you. In the days ahead, we are never going to forget about you.
2: While Parker's parents did not speak in person at the vigil, they did share a recorded message thanking those who searched for their son.
5: Calgarians, you guys kept looking, you kept searching.
2: Brendan Coulter, CBC News, Calgary.
0: We're following a developing story in Metro Vancouver. Helicopters are dropping water on a wildfire that broke out inside Belcarra Regional Park. That's 40 kilometers east of downtown Vancouver. The fire is currently out of control. Brant Arnold Smith is the incident commander.
6: We are currently attacking the fire with three aerial resources, helicopters, and are actively bucketing and making good headway.
0: Two homes have been evacuated and 35 homes are on evacuation alert. Human-caused climate change is making wildfire seasons longer and stronger, and the data is seen in a new rapid study focused on Canadian fires, Anand Ram reports.
7: Jonathan Boucher is a researcher with Natural Resources Canada and a co-author of a new rapid analysis that says human-caused climate change made conditions twice as likely for July's intense fires to burn in Ontario and the Northwest Territories.
8: They burned area at a really rapid rate, so only within a few days and weeks, large areas have been burned.
7: The study also estimated Ontario could see this as often as every 6 years, compared to every 40 in a world without our excess greenhouse gas emissions.
9: 2026 is yet another active year, so four in a row.
7: Mike Flanagan is a fire weather expert at Thompson Rivers University in Kamloops, BC.
9: And unless we see more rain, our fields are going to be drier.
7: Frederica Otto is a study co-author with Imperial College London.
10: If you care about anyone but the super rich, you have to stop burning fossil fuels.
7: A stark reminder with months left in Canada's fire season. Anand Ram, CBC News, Toronto.
0: The UN warns an intensifying El Nino event could push tens of millions more people into acute hunger. Forecasters say the weather system is on track to become the strongest on record in recent decades. Talia Sarve reports.
11: Peruvians applaud their president Keiko Fujimori as she climbs into an excavator to mark the start of emergency works this week aimed at mitigating the impact of the upcoming El Niño.
12: Entonces, el reto es muy grande.
11: The challenge is a huge one, she says, and we have little time.
13: We have an event we haven't seen, most of us haven't seen in our lifetimes.
11: Jean-Martin Bauer is the director of food security analysis at the World Food Programme. He says the strengthening weather system has authorities on alert. A new UN report reveals 49 million people could be pushed into acute hunger by the event before the end of next year. Central America and Southern Africa are expected to be hit hardest at a time global food security is already low due to world conflicts and climate shocks. The UN is boosting efforts in a handful of vulnerable countries to minimize the system's impacts. Canada won't be spared the El Niño's effects with a warmer winter forecast. Talia Sarve, CBC News, Toronto.
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0: in 2023. Welcome to Ideas. I'm Nala Ayed. Reproductive control. It's a term that sounds medical. You might think of contraception or fertility treatment. But historically, reproductive control refers to something more specific and sinister. Eugenics. Eugenics began as one man's theory of population control, developed in Victorian England. His view that the best of humanity should reproduce more and the lessers less. Best was a relative idea. The strategy was explicitly racist, designed to breed away characteristics seen then as hereditary traits, poverty, criminality, disability. Still, eugenic thinking crossed the ocean and became all too popular among North Americans in the opening decades of the 1900s. Early supporters included many influential figures, like politicians, right across political lines, Churchill, Roosevelt, and Canadian socialist Tommy Douglas. Eugenic laws were established in certain American states and Canadian provinces, and sterilization policies followed. More than 2,800 young Albertans were legally sterilized between 1928 and 1972. Leilani Muir and Glenn Sinclair were two of them. They had been declared mentally defective at Alberta's provincial training school in the 1950s. From the film documentary, Surviving Eugenics.
1: The eugenics board had to give approval. 5 minutes in their office and we were out of there. It took 5 minutes for them to decide to wreck our lives.
2: I thought that we were having appendix up.
0: Eugenic laws in North America provided the model for a similar one imposed by Germany's Third Reich in 1933 on the brutal road to the atrocities of World War II and the Holocaust. So, eugenics would seem to be a lesson from the 20th century, learned in the most brutal way. And yet, knowledge of eugenics may be fading, while the echoes of its ideas remain. You can hear them in the chants of today's white supremacists.
3: You will not replace us!
4: You will not replace us! You will not replace us!
0: See them in allegations of medical abuse.
5: A new Quebec study documents the cases of 22 Indigenous women who say they underwent imposed sterilization between 1980 and 2019.
0: The specter of eugenics also haunts debates around gene editing.
6: Chinese biophysicist He Zhangqi, working largely in secret, had used CRISPR to knock out a gene called CCR5 in two early human embryos, then returned the embryos to their mother's womb. But the scientific community did not cheer. The reaction was shock and condemnation.
7: This is kind of the motivation for writing this book at this time. Someone said to me, why are you writing about eugenics? That's history. And I think that it's not, because the word eugenics became toxic, but the mode of thinking does not. The same conversations that are happening in 2020 were happening in 1920. The only difference is we're now talking about gene engineering and gauze and things like that. But the motivation remains the same. My name is Dr. Adam Rutherford, and I am a geneticist and science communicator.
0: He's the author of a new book on the dark history and troubling present of eugenics. It's called Control. Adam Rutherford is a lecturer in biology and society at University College London, an institution once associated with Francis Galton, the very thinker who coined the term eugenics. I spoke to Adam Rutherford, who takes a wry view of his connection to Francis Galton.
7: He's been a constant presence in my entire academic life. And I think one of the most sort of circular, I think it's kind of amusing as well, things is that my salary is actually paid by the legacy fund that he set up when he died in 1911 to promote the study of eugenics. Wow. And here I am paid by the same money to do, well, quite the opposite.

0: In the initial lectures, we did talk about the legacy and the work of Francis Galton, this 19th century polymath, and he's the half-cousin of Charles Darwin, and he's a really significant player in the history of science. But I have to confess, at the age of 18 or 19, it really didn't, you know, his more pernicious views and the views about eugenics, what I've ended up devoting my career to talking about, wasn't a big part of my undergraduate life.
1: Tell us about Galton. It's not a household name.
0: Yeah, he's a fascinating character, and he's one of those sort of independently wealthy gentlemen of science of 19th century Victorian Britain. He comes from an extremely high achieving family. His father died when he was relatively young, and he went on travels around, mostly to Africa, and wrote a best-selling book about travels in Africa. But Mark Twain wrote that travel expands the mind and helps you be more liberal about your fellow humans around the world. For Galton, it had the opposite effect. He came back an extreme racist, an extreme white supremacist for his age, not just with the benefit of 21st century hindsight, but relatively for the Victorian era. And I characterize him as sort of an early data bro, a sort of tech ultra-systemizing brain. He's obsessed with numbers and statistics and thinks that you can answer questions, sort of esoteric questions, vague questions, by using statistics, by using numbers. His catchphrase was, whenever you can, count.
1: But he was a bona fide scientist.
0: I guess so. I mean, the word scientist doesn't even really come into use until 1834, and we're talking about the 1850s and 60s here. So he's a polymath more than anything. So he invents statistical techniques to process his attempts to understand how society is structured. He does loads of other stuff. The legacy of Galton is absolutely incredible. He invented the weather map. He invented the dog whistle, which I think is quite amusing, because since dog whistle has become a sort of code word for covert racism, and he was an extreme overt racist, he actually invented the literal dog whistle. Loads of other things. He was very instrumental in determining that fingerprints are not heritable, that they are unique to individuals. And that became a sort of fundamental basis for forensic fingerprinting that we still use today. So his intellectual legacy is absolutely colossal. But the thing that we'll be talking about, and the thing that he's most significantly remembered for, is that in attempting to apply statistics to population control, he comes up with the word eugenics, and also the sort of intellectual and scientific framework for this idea, which becomes, I argue, one of the dominant ideas of the 20th century.
1: Could you just give us a sense of what it was precisely that Galton wanted to do in terms of population control? What was his ideal scenario?
0: Yeah, so it's an older idea that populations, that society can be improved by selective breeding. It starts really with Plato talking about how high quality men should be matched with high quality women at marriage festivals. And with that, you would maintain high quality children and different stratification within society. And we think this type of idea has existed in pretty much every culture for the whole of human history. And it goes alongside the practice of infanticide as well, so that the killing of babies deemed unworthy. And we also think that that is pretty much universal in every society as well. By the time you get to the 18th and 19th century, you've got people like Thomas Malthus talking about population control through, well, various means, but it's rather unscientific. It's unnumerical as well. When Galton comes along, his understanding of his cousin's ideas about evolution, about natural selection and artificial selection, which effectively is agriculture and breeding, and says, well, if humans are evolved as per Darwinian evolution, then why can't we apply the same sort of techniques, selective breeding, to improve, I'm kind of doing air quotes for the listeners, but to improve the quality of a people, of the British people, because he's a British guy at the time. And so he sort of drops this in at exactly the right time for the global West and the global North, where there's huge colonial expansion and there's huge problems with immigration and big societal issues. We're in the wake of the Industrial Revolution, so cities have expanded. There's a much more visible poor. And Galton comes along and says, well, you know what we should do? We should improve the quality of society, but not by by these old-fashioned archaic methods, but using this new evolution.

0: evolutionary science. So it starts off as a good thing. It starts mm-hmm. it always starts off as a positive idea. The word that he comes up with, eugenics, is sort of derived from it's a portmanteau of Greek meaning you meaning good and genics meaning sort of born. So it's like, you know, well born. We want people to be well born.
1: And it really becomes a mainstream idea. You know, the ideas that Galton formulated really took off, as you say, in the 19th and 20th century. And the people who believed in it and backed this idea were not outliers. Who did they include?
0: Well, everyone, pretty much. It's not universally supported, and I guess we'll come on to that in a minute, but it's across the political spectrum. This type of idea is we typically think of it as being associated with, you know, really pernicious atrocities, genocides associated with the Nazis. And so it's often discussed or often thought of as being a very right-wing philosophy. And it certainly was in the late 19th and early 20th century, but it was also incredibly well supported on the socialist left as well, particularly in the UK when it was developing as an idea. The founders of left-wing politics in the 20th century were ardent eugenicists as well, to improve the stock of the British people. The normalization of these types of ideas, and ideas that we find so toxic today, is always astonishing to me, that they're just considered to be desirable practices, desirable policies, to the extent that it infiltrates every tier of culture and society.
1: You include a chilling excerpt from a letter from a young D.H. Lawrence in your book, where he fantasizes about leading the sick, the halt, and the maimed into a lethal chamber.
0: Oh God, isn't it the worst? It's so shocking. He was young then; he was in his 20s. Weirdly, it's in a letter, effectively a love letter to someone he was trying to woo. You know, maybe romance was different in those days. I have no idea. But you could get Valentine's cards, which were eugenics themed as well. You know, here is my goodly heritage, and therefore, you know, can I woo you? And so it wasn't the toxic idea that we think of it today. There were charlatans and sort of snake oil salesmen as well that sold eugenic shampoo or eugenic face cream or all sorts of things like that. But I can never quite get my head around as a sort of historian how this incredibly toxic idea was so universally supported just a century ago.
1: Were there any critics at the time of the idea?
0: There certainly were, but they were a vocal minority. In the story in the UK is interesting because it's dominated by the writer G.K. Chesterton, who is a sort of comic playwright and poet and novel writer. But he was a Catholic. He was a pretty strict Catholic and a Christian apologist. And he campaigned tirelessly against eugenics, against the political normalization and the policies of eugenics, on the grounds that, I think accurately, he identified that the targets of eugenics policies, which often had these sort of vague pseudo-psychiatric terms like feeble-minded or imbeciles, but also were things like epilepsy or iterant alcoholism or women with menstrual troubles or broad racialized groups. You know, in the UK, it was Slavic people or the Irish. In the Americas, it was more indigenous people or First Nations people and immigrants, which also were Slavs and Irish, but from Europe. And what Chesterton said, what he identified was that these specific groupings, which are people who should be targeted for eugenic sterilization, actually really is just they're just the poor, right? So the eugenics was always the powerful and the wealthy targeting the poor. And this ties into another broad theme of eugenics at this time, which is emerging, which we now call the Great Replacement Theory, the idea that the existing population, and note that I didn't say indigenous population, but the existing population has become decadent and is not having enough children to replace themselves. And instead, immigrants or undesirable people are coming, and they are much more fertile and they're having too many children. And this is an idea which predates eugenics. You know, it's one described in some of the classic analysis of the fall of Rome, Gibbon in particular. It's eternal. It's an idea which we still talk about today. It comes up in the manifestos of various shooters around the world and various politicians today as well. It's never been shown to be the case. It's simply not true. But it's right there in the core of this political ideology.

0: these ideas weren't just ideas. They actually became reality in the early 20th century in North America. Could you talk about some of the medical or the main medical, scientific, or legal acts that were taking place in the U.S. in support of eugenics or eugenic ideas?
1: Yeah. So the first semblance of eugenic type ideas occurs in the late 19th century, but they're not very, and in a few states, and they're not very well defined, but they're attempts to get people of desirable qualities, meaning descended from white Europeans, to breed with each other with ideas of racial purity in mind. But by the time eugenics has become a sort of formal idea, and this is particularly derived from one man and one body, a guy called Charles Davenport, who met Francis Galton, the person we started with, at the end of the 19th century, and came back to America with a sort of religious fervor associated with this idea. By 1907, you get the first state legislation in Indiana for the enforced sterilization of people deemed undesirable. And it's, again, broad categories, feeble-minded is one of the main defining aspects of it.
0: It's a really quick transfer of ideas for the time, isn't it?
1: It's astonishing. And this isn't in any way apologizing or trying to exonerate the British for this. But in the UK, where we come up with the idea, particularly via Galton, we never actually get this on the legislation, on the books.
0: Despite Winston Churchill's best efforts.
1: And in fact, Churchill was influenced significantly by an Indiana doctor, a guy called Sharp, who is, I guess, best described as an enthusiastic vasectomy practicer. He claimed he could do 300 a day with no anaesthetic. It's not an idea I want to think about too much. But Churchill read this pamphlet by this guy, Sharp, and Churchill takes that idea and tries to bring it to Parliament on at least three occasions in legislation. He's a young MP at this point, and he proposed in drafted legislation that never became law, sterilizing men and women using, well, he describes it as Röntgen rays. And of course, Röntgen rays are X-rays. They'd only been discovered, you know, a few years earlier in the 1890s. But he was the most politically active supporter of eugenics in the UK.
0: And that's not a very well-known fact, is it?
1: No, I mean, it's a hard conversation to have in the UK. People have such a passionate, patriotic view of Churchill, who did great things as a wartime leader. And undeniably so. But there's a fierce conversation in the UK discourse, particularly in the press, that if you criticise Churchill, that you're part of some sort of politically correct conspiracy. But the truth is that Churchill was an extreme racist. So he expressed racist views throughout his life. He embraced eugenics as a political ideology to be imposed upon on the people with unmatched enthusiasm amongst the British political class. But he did drop it. I mean, by 1914, when the war started, he basically expressed no interest in the subject ever again. That doesn't mean that we didn't have eugenics types policies in the UK. We didn't have it in the UK, but in North America, particularly in the US, they really embraced it full-throatedly.
0: It's spread quite widely. Who was funding eugenics-based research?
1: Yeah, in the US, it's a fascinating sort of jazz age story, this, because I mentioned Charles Davenport, and he's part of the sort of East Coast academic set. He was at Harvard, and then he set up the Eugenics Records Office in Cold Spring Harbor, where there still is one of the great genetics laboratories, one of the best in the world. But he had taught a young woman called Mary Harriman Rumsey, who was the daughter of the railroad magnate E.H. Rumsey, who had died, but his wife, Mary Rumsey, her mother, was the richest woman in America. And Davenport was introduced to her, and she funded, alongside Rockefeller and Carnegie, they were the three main funders. They funded, at Charles Davenport's bequest, they funded the Eugenics Records Office at Cold Spring Harbor from 1907 until 1938, so right up against the beginning of the Second World War.
0: And again, these are names that are well respected, as you say. I mean, the Carnegie, who's built libraries in some of the smallest towns across North America.
1: Yeah, it's part of the emerging philanthropy culture of North America. And eugenics wasn't their primary concern. They were funding all sorts of health and social interventions. but it indicates

0: how normalized eugenics was and forced sterilization was as part of medical outreach. In order to treat the people and improve public health, enforced sterilization of those deemed unworthy of their own reproductive rights was that was just normal stuff. And particularly a normal conversation for the American aristocrats. So those East Coast people who are part of they're the model on which the Gatsby characters are based, because Fitzgerald was aware of them. He knew the Rumseys, he knew the Rockefellers and the Carnegies, and he gives those roles to people like Tom Buchanan in The Great Gatsby, who's a grotesque and odious figure. And he, right at the beginning, expresses straight up great replacement theory, saying he's quoting a popular science book that he's read. This is Fitzgerald criticizing these buffoons by giving the most odious views to the most odious character, which is Tom Buchanan. But it's right there as the sort of normalized conversation that's happening amongst these East Coast aristocrats.
1: So that's one form of pushback. Are there any others that you're aware of? And in that era in North America?
0: A lot of them come from the science itself. So people like Charles Davenport were obsessed with a particular form of inheritance, which we called Mendelian. You learn about how genetics works by studying Mendel, the European monk friar, they're slightly different, who did his pea plant experiments. And he bred thousands of pea plants together, and with that established that there were these units of inheritance that were passed from generation to generation. And with maths and stats, you could predict what generation would have particular, what characteristics would appear in various generations. Mendel did those experiments in the 1860s, but they were only translated into English in 1900. This version of genetics, which is correct, gave the eugenics movement an incredible boost, because all of a sudden they had the genes themselves. They had these units of inheritance. And it was Davenport who first describes the inheritance of eye color, blue and brown eyes. It was Davenport who first describes ginger hair is a recessive trait. It's Davenport who first discovers that Huntington's disease, the pattern of inheritance is Mendelian in Huntington's disease. All of these happening in the first decade of the 20th century over at Cold Spring Harbor. The first problem is that with the 21st century view of genetics, we know that those models are incredibly simplistic. And really, although we teach genetics like this, they don't really explain human variation. They don't really explain eye color at all. The other problem is that alongside these traits like eye color and hair color and diseases like Huntington's disease, Davenport also asserted that the pattern of inheritance for all sorts of human behaviors, diseases, and characteristics was basically the same. So there was a gene for seafaringness, but also sort of sexual preferences and laziness and, you know, things that we now know are hugely complex. But no, it was a gene for everything. And the reason he wanted that is because if it's as simple as that, you can plot things on a family tree and you've got a fulcrum on which actual sterilization or eugenics policies can be enacted. Now, you asked me about the dissenters. The dissenters actually came from within the scientific community. So key founders of genetics in America, people like Thomas Hunt Morgan at New York, actually pointed out that the stats weren't very good, that what Davenport was publishing was just pretty bad science, and that these characteristics are obviously not inherited in this very straightforward Mendelian way. So using them as a basis for policy was folly.
1: Geneticist Adam Rutherford. 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That's the subject of Adam Rutherford's latest book, Control. 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I'm Nala Ayed. This episode of Ideas originally ran in 2023. Adam Rutherford is passionate about science. He believes in it. He's a lecturer in genetics. He hosts a BBC Science podcast with colleague Hannah Fry.
0: Now, this is an interesting one, Hannah. What

0: see if I ask you to conjure up an image?
1: And he writes popular books about science. Most recently, two opinionated books about science, race, and reproductive control.
2: Hi, I'm Dr. Adam Rutherford, and I'm the author of How to Argue with a Racist.
3: This is my new book. It's called Control. It's an examination of how science can be twisted into dark ideologies and how an esoteric academic idea grew from the chat in the salons of Victorian gentlemen scientists all the way to the gates of Auschwitz.
1: He argues that scientists are part of society, human, flawed, and not always above the politics and prejudices of their time.
3: Biology as an academic discipline emerges out of the political ideology of European colonial expansion, and the racial categories that we use today are invented in service of that political ideology. So the roots of all biology are in fact entwined with scientific racism. And you get the same thing with that happening again in the 19th century with genetics. Genetics emerges out of and in service of the political ideology of eugenics.
1: As we've heard, the eugenic population control theories of Victorian polymath Francis Galton had the veneer of scientific thought. They met up with the political and social anxieties of the early 20th century, and in parts of Canada and the US, they became policy. Hundreds of thousands of vulnerable and racialized people were legally subjected to forced sterilization. Those laws were a template for those of the Third Reich, history tells us. And yet, even that horror was not enough to kill off eugenic thinking once and for all, as you'll hear in the second half of our conversation about Adam Rutherford's book, Control, The Dark History and Troubling Present of Eugenics.
3: What happens in the 19th and the 20th century is that science is co-opted into this mindset using the Galton's neologism of eugenics. And people with that particular mindset leap on it. And this happens over and over again in history, right? Science, new scientific research, politicians or campaigners or ideologues use the science as a crutch to support their pre-existing ideologies. The word eugenics became toxic. And the industrial practice of it, particularly in Nazi Germany and to a lesser extent in America and in the USA, goes away, wanes. But the mode of thinking does not. And enforced sterilizations continue in America and Canada and all around the world, in India and the two most populous countries, China and India, they continue to this day. So with the new techniques in genetics, which expose a better understanding of how human genetics works, but also the possibility of altering our genes. It doesn't keep me up at night that this is going to be widespread practice, because these are technologies which are not very available. They're available to only the rich and in wealthy countries. But they give the ideology a huge boost. And what was striking to me is that the idea never goes away, but the same conversations that are happening in 2020 were happening in 1920. The only difference is we're now talking about gene engineering and polygenic scores and things like that. But the motivation remains the same.
1: How did eugenics advocacy in the West change in the decades after the atrocities of World War II, when those came to light?
3: Yeah, it's a great question. And the answer is disappointingly slowly. There was still remain great support for eugenics in the years after the war, but it was waning. The Americans pulled the plug on funding eugenics research in the years running up to the war. And Rockefeller did pull his funding from the Eugenics Records Office, and I think it's from 1938, from memory. After the war, you see the eugenics organizations, laboratories, journals, and societies dwindling. And in the scientific context, it's not so much they're dwindling, but they mutate, they evolve into genetics departments. Now, I'm not saying that in a conspiratorial way or a, oh my God, genetics labs around the world are actually eugenics labs. They're not. But a lot of eugenics in the lab was simply trying to understand human inheritance.

0: inheritance. So the framework, the basis of understanding disease genetics and behavior genetics often came out of labs that 20 or 30 years earlier were called eugenics laboratories. And mine is no different. Again, not trying to exonerate this behavior, but eugenics was part of the Cold Spring Harbor, which is now the best genetics lab on earth. My department, the Department of Genetics, Evolution and Environment at University College London, is a direct descendant from the eugenics laboratory founded by Galton in 1904. And that we see that pattern all over the world. So the rejection of eugenics as an idea is, it definitely happens, but the mindset persists and the word becomes toxic, but the sort of the ideas that underlie it remain present.
1: And sterilization continues right up until our present day, is almost.
0: Not even almost, yeah. So that's a shocking thing. The numbers are significantly lower, but we think that there were enforced sterilization in America happening in the dozens, and maybe the few dozens, 20s in ICE detention centers in the last couple of years. There is an ongoing class action in Canada. I think it's exclusively First Nations women who were coercively sterilized as recently as 2018, I think it is. And then there's, you know, we don't really know what's happening in China. In India, the most common form of contraception in women of reproductive age is long-term or permanent sterilization. Now, are these things eugenics? I don't know. It becomes a semantic argument, I think. Are they attempts to remove the reproductive rights of individual citizens? Absolutely. Who do they happen to most often? Racialized minorities or the very poorest members of society. So again, the mindset's the same, even if the numbers are not the 20th century genocides.
1: I studied genetics when I was at university. That's my degree.
0: I did not know that.
1: Yes.
0: Exciting.
1: It's a long time ago, but it's still very much a topic of interest for me. But I don't remember hearing the word eugenics until, I don't know, year three. And it was then that, you know, I was able to start looking into the ethical side. Just how well known would you say, having you being a popularizer of science, how well do you think the rest of society beyond geneticists actually know about eugenics and the history of it?
0: I think almost none. I think it's very surprising that it's a word that I think many people are not familiar with. So the book before this, which you mentioned, was about race science and similar sorts of ideas, but really focused on race. Now, the way I gauge this sometimes is by talking to my editor about what the title should be. And titles are really important. I don't think they necessarily convey what's in the book. But selling a book about the history of genetics and biology with a reference frame of scientific racism is easy, because you call it something like How to Argue with a Racist, and people know exactly what you're talking about immediately. Actually, it's quite a serious book about population genetics and the history of this field. So, you know, but you can't call a book Population Genetics and the History of Scientific Racism if you want your children to eat. But when we came to talking about the title for the eugenics book, we struggled for a long time, because you say eugenics to most people and they go, I don't know what that is.
1: Is there some irony in the fact that that is the case, that most people don't know what eugenics is, and yet we kind of swim in those waters? I mean, we are, when the Human Genome Project, you know, the sequencing of the genome was going on, we regularly as geneticists talked about the possibility of designer babies or, you know, perfecting the human race. And now it is actually in the water. I mean, how concerned are you that we may be kind of just slipping into a eugenic mindset without actually defining what it is?
0: Yeah, I'm genuinely concerned about that. I think that the commercial genetic tests, I think companies like 23andMe and Ancestry.com and so on, when people have spent decades trying to teach people to move away from this deterministic view that genetics determines what you are, and in the Mendelian view, you have a specific gene, and that is what you're going to be. And it's part of our language, right? It's just a normal part of cultural discourse. People

0: say Cristiano Ronaldo is the gene for playing football or whatever. Obviously, things are way more complex than that. And there are hundreds of genes involved in those types of behaviors. But also, there's the environment, how you're raised, everything that isn't genetic. Nurture, nature versus nurture, a phrase coined by Francis Galton. But I think that sort of mindset is so normalized in society that we're really pushing against the tide. Something happened in the 2000s, which was the advent of these ancestry testing kits. And I don't think any of us anticipated that that was going to end up being maybe the most significant way that non-geneticists, non-biologists would engage with genetics. Most people are doing this because it's fun, right? Because they want to find out some fun stuff. All white people want to find out they're descended from Vikings because Vikings were cool. I used to get dozens of letters a week saying, I've done one of these tests and it says I'm descended from Vikings. You know what? Everyone's descended from Vikings. It really doesn't make you special. And then in America, it's a different story because, a lot of people now want to be descended from First Nations or Indigenous people. And that's a huge political nightmare.
1: Absolutely.
0: There are companies out there that you can spit in a tube and people will tell you that you're from one particular tribe and therefore give you a certificate, which does that have any legal value? It certainly doesn't have any scientific value because there isn't a tribe in Canada or America that uses genetic ancestry testing for tribal membership. So our work is never going to be done because I think it's very much part of the human condition to look at our ancestry, to look back to our ancestors and try from that to extract some sort of meaning and belonging in our own life. And one of the strange things about genetics, the relationship between your genes and what you actually are is far less robust than what most people think.
1: Yeah. The other thing about human nature is that we tend to repeat things. History tends to repeat itself, as we always say. We are living in a time, unfortunately, where there's resentment of migrants, you know, and the poor. There's racism. Replacement theory has probably never flourished as it has today. Do you think that eugenic thinking underpins some of that, or has it gone underground? Is there a relationship between all that and where we are with that kind of thinking?
0: It's almost the other way around. It's that type of thinking is permanent and it feeds into what becomes a sort of gestalt way of thinking, which is the eugenics mindset. So there's elements to it, which is great replacement theory. There's elements to it, which are scientific racism. There's a lot of classism and ableism, which are inherent in eugenics as well. Then there's the idea of that genetic determinism, which in humans is sometimes expressed as the sort of racehorse theory. Donald Trump used to talk about good genes, the racehorse theory, that he comes from good genetic stock. And so my concern is when politicians, writers and opinion leaders are adopting these kind of ideas, just like Tom Buchanan did in Gatsby, and saying, this is what we should do. This is why we should close the borders, or this is why we should have more IQ type testing for minority groups, or this is why we should sterilize this group of people, because the science says that it will improve the quality of society. The science doesn't say that, and it never has said that. So the fight for me as a scientist is that you can't have my tools to justify your bigotry.
1: As happened in the past. We talk about, you know, the idea of designer babies, but you said eugenics was an attempt to improve public health, initially anyway, something we're surely going to be tempted to do, and we are doing in the most effective way possible. And you talk in the book about how parents, you know, are compelled, of course, to do the best for their children. Is it crazy to be worried that eugenic thinking might come into play for governments around that idea of improving public health, that we might try to make babies resistant to disease, for example?
0: From a scientific point of view, I think that the types of interventions which are based on genetics, based on our current understanding and our techniques available to us, are still in the realms of the future at best and possibly science fiction, which doesn't mean that governments aren't thinking about it. We are now capable of looking at the genomes of anyone, babies, even embryos, and making predictions, probabilistic predictions about

0: what their characteristics will be like. But they are probabilistic, and that's really important. I take the view that we actually know how to improve society. We know how to make better members of society already. We tend to do it, or the sort of things with a proven track record are things like good public health policy or free school meals for people who are at in the lowest socioeconomic category, good access to sport and health, reading programs for young kids. I mean, the correlation between academic success and whether your parents read to you as a baby is huge. And so I'm a scientist, I'm a geneticist, and this is the life I've committed to, and I'm in service of science and science to improve the quality of humankind. I just don't think that the interventions that are being speculated about are the best ways to do that. Maybe they will be in the future. So I'm just anxious that the same thing happens. As you said, history repeats itself. Actually, do you know what? Someone I said that the other day to a historian, and he corrected me and said, history doesn't repeat itself. People repeat history. And it's an interesting distinction, isn't it? I think part of the conversation has to be led by geneticists, has to be led by scientists. You know, scientists generally think of themselves as being apolitical or above politics, but I don't think that's good enough. I think we have to know our own history and to see how the science of human biology, human inheritance, genetics, and evolution has been used in the past for political ideologies, as a means of saying, well, like I said a minute ago, you can't have my toys to justify your bigotry. But yeah, I once described eugenics as bigotry dressed up as biology, and I think that's true to this day, and I think we need to be wary of that in the future.
1: With all of that in mind, let's go back to how you open your book, which is in an incident that happened in 2018, the controversy around an unethical experiment where embryos were edited at the genetic level, presumably with the idea, or the idea was to make these children HIV resistant. It was a failed experiment and the scientists went to jail. But is that the kind of intervention that you still worry about? Is it still a continuing concern in the scientific community that this was not an isolated incident?
0: I'm fairly confident that it was not an isolated incident. So this is the story of Heijian Kui, who in 2018 announced proudly to the world that he had genetically edited using this relatively new technique called CRISPR to babies during the IVF process to introduce a mutation in a particular gene called CCR5 to make them, as you say, resistant to HIV infection. Now, by his own admission, the gene edits that have been planned, because there is a version of this gene, CCR5, that's naturally occurring, and people with two copies of that version are immune to HIV infection. And the father of the two girls was HIV positive. And in China, HIV has huge social stigma associated with it, in the same way that it did in the UK in the early 80s. I'm guessing the same in North America.
1: Yes.
0: I don't know that area so well. So he was trying to do something good, right? You know, his motivation was to help these parents to give immunity to HIV infection to these two unborn girls. They were. They, and in fact, in 2018, he announced their birth. The timeline of these events, I start the book because actually you're speaking to me from my bedroom and it was exactly over there when I woke up. It one morning, from memory, I think it was a Monday morning, and my phone was just, I had dozens of messages and dozens of texts saying, you need to speak to me now, what the hell's going on? Loads of press people calling me up, and it's because this guy had announced this. Because of the time difference between Hong Kong, where this announcement was made at a big reproductive genetics conference, and the UK, I'd slept through this and woken up to these messages. For the first several hours, the Chinese press was hailing him as a genius, a future Nobel Prize-winning genius, alongside the people who invented IVF in the first place. And then, when they gauged the international reaction as it spread around the world, which was utter horror, an illegal experiment, not a health intervention.

0: intervention. It's an experiment. And like I said, by his own admission, the gene edits didn't work. So he introduced these edited versions of these genes that were unknown to nature or science. And he put them back in the embryos and back into the mother, and they were born. Lulu and Nana. And then later we discovered there was a third girl called Amy who was also born. And those headlines, the Chinese headlines pronouncing He Jiankui a genius, vanished. They no longer exist and there's no trace of them. And then there was universal condemnation. He Jiankui did go to prison for 3 years. He's now out.
1: Wow.
0: We found out a few months ago he's
1: back to the lab.
0: He's out and he's back in the lab, and we're not quite sure what he's doing. He's talking about gene therapy, and you know, that story is ongoing. It was an isolated incident, but I don't think it shows that the technology, even though it failed, the technology is relatively, straightforward is the wrong way to describe it, but he's combining two things, the IVF process and embryo selection, which has been around since the late 70s, early 80s, with a new techniques in genetic engineering, which are, I mean, they're specialist, but there are literally probably tens or if not hundreds of thousands of people around the world who are capable of doing it. We do it in undergraduate classes. It won't be long before we'll be doing it in school classes, because as with all technological developments, the point is to normalize them, to make them easy to do. But he's combining them into a thing which is ethically extremely dubious, scientifically still not, I mean, easy to do, but not, it's not like, you know, hammering a nail, and actually illegal as well. So if there's one positive thing that comes out of that story, is that the international community was alerted to this and was, after a few hours, universal in condemning it.
1: Where is or where should this ethical conversation be happening?
0: Everywhere. It has to involve expertise from scientists, from doctors, from geneticists, from reproductive health experts, patient advocacy groups as well. This is really important. But it has to be happening in society. Scientists are members of society, and they shouldn't and don't get to make decisions. That's how democracies work. My work, all of my work outside of academia, in sort of public communication of science, and genetics in particular, is that the conversations we have in society are informed, that they are not in the fantasy realms of science fiction, which, and I'm a big science fiction fan, love science fiction, but the conversations about genetics and in science fiction are not where the lab is, what we're actually capable of. But also that when ideologues on the political left or right, as has historically been the case with eugenics, begin to lean on new scientific techniques to promote their ideas, that the demos, that the people are equipped with the real science to say, well, actually, what you've just said is not, that isn't possible. You're talking about a genetic intervention which we don't understand yet. And again, that's the point I made earlier about, you know, you spend 30 years doing this and having a really sophisticated understanding of genetics, and the best conclusion I can come up with for most genetics, we don't know how eye color works at a genetic level. We don't know that. We teach it to 16-year-olds using this model. Brown is dominant over blue, blah, blah, blah. You've just passed high school biology. We don't really know how that works at all. And if I'm saying that the simplest model of genetic inheritance in humans as a professional geneticist is something we don't really understand, if you genuinely got politicians talking about intelligence, selecting or gene editing for intelligence at a population level, they're in la-la land. They're in scientific la-la land before we even start talking about the ethics. So my goal is to raise the level of literacy, scientific literacy, so that society decides what we do with these technologies.
1: And you are doing that at a time, you know, and you've written this critique at a time when mistrust in science is probably, again, one of the highest in human history. Where's the line between critiquing science and putting trust in it?
0: Ah, man, if I knew the answer to that. We've got a paper coming out

0: which I'll be, you know, pushing out all over my social media, and hopefully we'll make it into the press, where we actually ask that question in a quantitative way, and based it around the pandemic. So we conducted a large survey and asked, basically trying to find out if the pandemic and the various aspects, remember the time a couple of years ago, everyone started talking about PCR and exponential growth curves and R numbers. And so the question that emerged out of that is, well, has scientific literacy, specifically about genetics, has that improved? How has it changed during the pandemic? Now, I'm spoiler alert, it has. But what we have found, effectively a Dunning-Kruger effect, which is that people who are ignorant of a subject tend to be more confident about it. And that what we've actually seen is a polarization. So trust in science, the people who had extreme views about science, either trust or not or suspicion, that during the pandemic, that those views have been amplified. So people who had trust in science are now more trustworthy of science, and people who are suspicious of science are now more suspicious of it. So, you know, as ever with scientists, I have to say, I don't know what you do with that information. I don't know what happens next. Probably more follow-up studies to try and understand it. But, you know, you can't separate this out from society. And the mechanisms by which information is disseminated are very different today. You know, it's an ongoing conversation about social media that we know has the effect of amplifying extreme views, but also giving a platform to fringe views. I actually think that trust in science is pretty good. If any of your listeners have any doubt, vaccines are the single most effective intervention, medical intervention in human history, with the possible exception of sterilization of water, right? The vaccines are safe. They've been tested billions of times and they are safe.
1: Public service announcement there.
0: That's my stance on that. I think that most people do have trust in science, and we've got these mechanisms that test these things. Science is a self-correcting endeavor, but only when humans self-correct it.
1: You've been listening to my conversation with Adam Rutherford. He's a geneticist, BBC radio and podcast host, and science communicator. His latest book is called Control: The Dark History and Troubling Present of Eugenics. Find more information on our website, cbc.ca/ideas. This episode was produced by Lisa Godfrey. Web producer for Ideas is Lisa Ayuso. Danielle Duval is our technical producer. Ideas senior producer is Nikola Lukšić. The executive producer is Greg Kelly, and I'm Nala Ayed.
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0: Jigsaw, Wordle, hardly. 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
0: This is World Report. Good morning. I'm Anise Haidari. Dr. Anthony Fauci will face a

0: 48 hours, most of the migrants left, largely on their own accord. But what's lingered is a political crisis for the pro-immigration Spanish government and an increasingly anti-immigration European Union that's focused on border security. And there are questions surrounding how exactly this came to be and who's to blame. Aitor Hernandez Morales is based in Brussels, Belgium, and has been covering the political fallout over the last week for Politico. He's also reported for many years in Spain. Aitor, it's great to have you back.
1: Lovely to be with you.
0: So Aitor, as I mentioned in the intro, the vast majority of migrants that came to Ceuta from Morocco left very soon after. But as of Wednesday afternoon, a couple thousand are still there, I understand. A lot of them are kids. Can you tell me what's happening with them right now and how people are doing in Ceuta?
2: Yeah, so obviously for the city of Ceuta, which has 80,000 inhabitants, the past few days have been very chaotic. In total, what we're hearing from the Spanish government is that 72,000 people made it across the border. So, it was an amount of people that was almost the size of the normal population of this exclave on the northern coast of Africa. While, as you mentioned, the vast majority of them have returned, the Spanish government has very clear laws with minors. They are now to be redistributed to different Spanish regions on the mainland, and there they will be put into centers where they can be taken care of and where they will, you know, receive the attentions that the EU normally affords to unaccompanied minors. In terms of how the exclave continues to live through this situation, it's obviously very uncomfortable for people who live in the city. It's not just the disturbances that were caused by so many people coming in, but also the fact that when we talk about these over 1,000 people that are left, they are sleeping in squares, they're sleeping on the beach. It is a crisis situation and a humanitarian situation, which for the moment is unresolved.
0: So paint me a picture of how this happened. Let's clarify that this is in Africa. This is across the Strait of Gibraltar, not mainland Europe.
1: Yeah.
0: But that's, 72,000 people. That's a lot. How did this happen?
2: So it happened first as a trickle and then a torrent. What we began to detect were small clusters of young men swimming across the beachhead that separates the Moroccan coastline from the Spanish coastline. So the main city that was affected was Ceuta. We also had some incidences in Melilla. And just for your listeners to get your idea about this, these are two Spanish fortified cities on the northern coast of Africa. So on one side, they have the Mediterranean Sea, and behind them, they have Morocco. These are Spanish possessions that have existed and have been ruled by Spain for literally hundreds and hundreds of years. And these are cities that have always had their own status within the Spanish state, and that in modern day Spain, so in democratic Spain, constitutionally, they have the same status as any other Spanish region. They have their representation in the Spanish parliament. So going back to your question, what happened on Thursday is that it began with these small groups of men who were swimming around the border and coming in to the Tarajal beach in Ceuta. And then gradually, this number began to ramp up and ramp up over the course of the day until it just became this human tsunami in a lot of ways.
3: Through the floating debris left behind by hours of chaos and frenzy, still more people came to Ceuta today, landing on Spanish territory, having skirted round the headland from Morocco. More surges by land too, adding to the tens of thousands of people who've breached this border with mainland Africa since just yesterday.
2: You know, the first question that was asked is, how is this possible? And it seems that what really triggered it was, one, a series of rumors that began to circulate online in Morocco, and then additionally, the disappearance of the Moroccan border guards that are normally there to stop people from crossing over. So with the incredible amount of people that were coming over, Spanish border guards were very quickly overwhelmed and were basically unable to stop folks from coming through.
0: And were these mostly Moroccans or people from elsewhere in Africa?
2: We're still trying to get a clearer picture, but the overwhelming impression, because obviously they weren't checking people's documents once they decided to return,

0: is that they are Moroccans, and that of the people who have remained, so that small number that I mentioned at the beginning, those either they are minors, some of whom are Moroccan, or they are adult sub-Saharan Africans who don't really have anywhere else to go back to.
1: I understand there was a bunch of false rumors on, or misleading rumors online, that were propelling that. What can you tell me about those?
0: Yeah, so it's a pretty interesting situation. We have heard that on social media channels that are frequented or followed in Morocco, this message began to circulate saying that Spanish authorities had relaxed the rules, and that as long as you crossed in from the sea, you would be allowed to stay. We've also heard that, you know, in some of these messages, they even implied that if you crossed over, Spanish authorities would give them money. So it seems like that definitely generated a lot of interest. It is generally accepted that this situation could not have expanded to the extent that it did without some kind of complicity on the part of the Moroccan government. And what I mean by that is that when we had a previous incident with similar characteristics back in 2021, when 8,000 unauthorized migrants crossed over.
2: Footage from local Faro TV channel showed soldiers in armored vehicles rushing to the beach as hundreds of potential migrants stood on the Moroccan side of the fence. Reuters journalists saw Red Cross workers helping migrants laying on the floor. At least one person died in the crossing, according to a local government spokesperson.
0: We had a lot of these very similar characteristics. The border guards vanished. These people crossed over.
1: So I guess that those investigations and the truth about what happened here will come out over time. But I think what's amazing about this is, as fast as these 72,000 people came, 70,000 or so of them left.
0: Indeed.
1: Was that on their own accord, or what happened there?
0: So what we saw very quickly is that Ceuta seems to have its own way of dealing with these crisis situations. And basically the local population, when they see that this is happening, they go into self-imposed lockdown. They close their shops. They sequester themselves in their homes. And so it seems like a lot of the migrants crossed over and then immediately realized that, first and foremost, they could not get across to the Spanish mainland. That's because even though Ceuta belongs to the Schengen zone, which is this free travel zone that includes 29 countries in Europe, the Spanish exclaves have an exception to that rule, which is that to cross over to mainland Spain and therefore to continental Europe, documentation has to be provided. These people did not have documents, therefore they had no way of getting on the ferries that connect Ceuta to mainland Europe. And then separately, you know, they're stranded in the city. All the shops are closed. They have no place to sleep. We're talking about summer in northern Africa, so it's very, very warm. They have no way of getting food or water. A lot of these people, it seems, very quickly came to the conclusion that there was no point to their being there. And again, this is why authorities think that the majority of them were probably Moroccan. They very quickly came to the conclusion they were better off just crossing back across the border and going home. And on Friday, the numbers that we got from the Spanish government were that by midday, people were returning back across the border at a rate of 125 people per minute. So it really gives you an idea of just how quickly first people came in and then left.
1: Before we get into some of that, the interconnected relations between Spain and Morocco, let's talk about the rest of Europe, which also saw this as a real provocation and a problem. You know, Spain seems like it's been a bit of an outlier in the European Union with its more progressive approach to migration. And we saw kind of the pointy edge of that this week, with 22 of 27 EU leaders, including German Chancellor Friedrich Merz, signing this open letter taking aim at the migration policies. How would you characterize the reaction from Europe initially?
0: It was a really interesting situation, because the reaction was certainly spearheaded by Italian Prime Minister Giorgia Meloni, who is on the far right and has championed very severe migration policies. And when the first images came out of Spain on Thursday, she immediately came out to say that Spain had lost control of the border,

0: and she attributed the surge of migrants into Ceuta to the Spanish government's efforts to grant legal status to what it appears is going to be 1.2 million undocumented migrants living in Spain. Now, the important thing to keep in mind here is that we're talking about two totally unrelated issues. So the legal status scheme rolled out by the Spanish government this year was presented in February, and it was only available for people who had already been living in Spain and had been living in Spain for at least 5 months prior to the beginning of 2026. And the idea with this scheme was that Sanchez, the Spanish prime minister, was acknowledging that Spain, like the rest of Europe, is undergoing demographic collapse.
1: Spain offered immigrants the limited chance to become fully integrated tax-paying residents. A million people who were previously living in the country without authorization were on the path toward getting work and residency permits. Spanish Prime Minister Pedro Sanchez is very much a progressive leader. He called the measure an act of justice and necessity, arguing that people already living and working in Spain should do so under equal conditions and pay taxes.
0: And so the idea was to create these conditions so that those people could get their papers in order and be able to fully contribute to the tax system, essentially to recognize the reality of so many people already living in Spain. Now, the deadline to apply to that process was in June. And what the Spanish government insisted from the beginning was that this is completely unrelated to Ceuta. None of the people who came into Ceuta could have possibly benefited from this scheme. None of the people who came into Ceuta had any right to remain in Spain. Despite that being very clear legally, a lot of European governments chose to ignore it and chose to use the situation in Ceuta to attack the Spanish government and to claim that the Spanish government had essentially brought this crisis on itself and on the rest of Europe, and to really raise this alarm, saying that the people who had come into Ceuta would now be able to stay because of Spain's tolerant policies and that they would soon trickle into the rest of Europe. And so on Friday, for example, Italy suspended the application of the Schengen agreement with Spain. So it started demanding passports and visas from all travelers arriving from Spain to Italy on planes or by boats. And very quickly, we saw, for example, the Finnish interior minister, who also belongs to a nationalist party. She came out and attacked the Spanish government and said that it had caused this. You saw even suggestions from friendly prime ministers like the prime minister of Sweden and Mette Frederiksen, the prime minister of Denmark, who is a social democrat, who belongs to Sanchez's own center-left European social democratic grouping. Even she was taking pop shots at Spain and saying that Spain needed to take control of its affairs and that this situation was unacceptable.
2: Were these, do you think, like legitimate diplomatic concerns, or are these politicians playing to their own domestic audiences in criticizing Spain?
0: It very much feels like it is the latter, that these were politicians who were playing to their home audience. In Meloni's case, she was clearly playing to the conservative voters in Italy. What I would say is that more broadly, when we look at figures like Merz in Germany or the Swedish prime minister, in that case, it was a reaction to the situation. And I think panic, because migration is such an explosive issue in Europe, and because so many Europeans have ultimately come to the conclusion that Europe suffered during the 2015 migration crisis. I think a lot of them scrambled to essentially say, you know, we're not part of this. We actually are protecting our borders. We're not soft on migration. So it was very much an electoral reaction.
2: This week, after this happens, the EU holds this extraordinary meeting of its ambassadors, then on Tuesday, its interior ministers. I've seen it described as this overdue show of solidarity. What came out of it?
0: Yeah, it was a really fascinating situation because, as you mentioned, 22 EU leaders signed on to this letter on Saturday in which they suggested that Spain's migration policies may have caused this, and they demanded

Atlanta to have a meeting of EU ambassadors on Monday and interior ministers on Tuesday. And it does seem that by the time everyone was facing one another, then their tone changed very quickly, because on the face of it, the facts out of Spain were relatively clear. It was evident that the Spanish policies had nothing to do with this very, very specific situation. And Spain very much showed up in a aggressively defensive manner, using data to show that actually, you know, Spain has fewer incidences of unauthorized entrances than, for example, Italy. Both the ministers and the ambassadors who attended these meetings ultimately switched course very quickly and instead adopted a tone of solidarity with Spain and one of, you know, broad support for reinforcing the bloc's borders. So to your question, what is really interesting about these meetings and about this situation is that the conversation about migration in Europe has clearly shifted dramatically to the right, to the point where this situation, even if ambassadors now recognize that, you know, Spain was not at fault and that Madrid handled the situation as best it could, the overwhelming conclusion from this, from everyone, including progressives, has been Europe needs to beef up its borders, and that migration is essentially a threat to Europe.

0: So for all this pointing fingers by European leaders at Spain, a lot of politicians in Spain are blaming Morocco. Can you help me understand why would Morocco, if it's true that they were orchestrating or behind it, why would they do that?
1: So Morocco and Spain have a complicated relationship in a lot of ways. Ultimately, Morocco has realized that with Spain, there is a very easy way of exerting political pressure through these kinds of situations. And as I mentioned before, in 2021, we saw a clear example of that, where Morocco retired its border guards and allowed 8,000 unauthorized migrants to stream into Ceuta to put the Spanish prime minister in an uncomfortable situation. So let's get into that whole debate. Spain, during the early half of the 20th century, had possessions in Morocco that included the Spanish Sahara province. This province was taken essentially forcibly by Morocco in 1975 when Spanish dictator Francisco Franco lay dying. They orchestrated a mass movement of people into this province and essentially forced the Spaniards to retire. The issue is that that province has never been, or that territory now, which is known as Western Sahara, has never been fully incorporated into the Moroccan state. Morocco claims it as its own, but both the UN and Spain and the wider European Union have always had the stance that Western Sahara should have the right to have a self-determination referendum to decide whether it joins Morocco or whether it becomes an independent state. This situation has been frozen for decades.
0: That was part of my conversation with Aitor Hernandez-Morales, senior reporter for Politico Europe. If you want to listen to the full episode, you can find Frontburner wherever you get your podcasts or on YouTube. I'm Jason Markosoff. Thank you so much for listening.
2: Good morning. I'm Heather Wells in Winnipeg at 5:30. It is 17 degrees. We're in for a day similar to yesterday. A mix of sun and clouds this morning. A good chance of showers late today. Windy with a high of 28. Our morning show, CBC's Information Radio with Marcy Marcuse, begins at 5:57. Well, the province has ordered a rural school board to scrap a motion that would violate the legal rights of students over the age of 16. The Hanover School Division in June passed a motion directing staff not to honor the rights granted mature minors. That meant those students could not access health care without the knowledge of their parents or guardians. But Education Minister Tracy Schmidt issued a directive overturning the motion. She says the province found it would violate Manitoba's health care directive.

0: Freedoms Act, the Public Health Act, and the Canadian Charter of Rights and Freedoms.
1: We all want the same things here, and that is for kids to have access to high-quality education, for kids to be healthy, for kids to be safe. And I'm going to continue to work with Hanover School Division to make sure that every single child in Manitoba has that opportunity.
0: Schmidt hopes the division complies so the province doesn't have to take the drastic step of dissolving the school board and appointing a trustee in its place. A developing story today in Metro Vancouver. Helicopters dropping water on a wildfire that broke out inside Belcarra Regional Park, 40 kilometers east of downtown Vancouver. The fire currently is out of control. Brant Arnold-Smith is the incident commander.
2: We are currently attacking the fire with three aerial resources, helicopters, and are actively bucketing and making good headway.
0: Two homes have been evacuated and 35 others are on evacuation alert. Human-caused climate change is making wildfire seasons longer and stronger. And the data is seen in a new rapid study focused on Canadian fires. Anand Ram reports.
3: Jonathan Boucher is a researcher with Natural Resources Canada and a co-author of a new rapid analysis that says human-caused climate change made conditions twice as likely for July's intense fires to burn in Ontario and the Northwest Territories.
4: They burned area at a really rapid rate, so only within a few days and weeks, large areas have been burned.
3: The study also estimated Ontario could see this as often as every 6 years, compared to every 40 in a world without our excess greenhouse gas emissions.
5: 2026 is yet another active year, so four in a row.
3: Mike Flanagan is a fire weather expert at Thompson Rivers University in Kamloops, BC.
5: And unless we see more rain, our fuels are going to be drier.
3: Frederica Otto is a study co-author with Imperial College London.
6: If you care about anyone but the super rich, you have to stop burning fossil fuels.
3: A stark reminder with months left in Canada's fire season. Anand Ram, CBC News, Toronto.
0: A U.S. Senate committee is set to vote on whether to hold Dr. Anthony Fauci in contempt of Congress and refer him to the Justice Department for potential prosecution over his refusal to answer questions at a hearing last week focused on his handling of the COVID-19 pandemic. Fauci invoked his Fifth Amendment rights against self-incrimination more than 100 times. Senator Rand Paul of Kentucky, the Republican committee chair, has said the constitutional protection did not apply since Fauci early last year received a pardon from then-President Joe Biden. A somber vigil last night in Calgary to honor the life of a missing boy who never made it home.
7: A whole new world, a
0: A choir singing outside Calgary City Hall for Parker. The 11-year-old boy with autism vanished in July. His body was found last Wednesday inside a vast network of pipes. Katie McClellan is Calgary's police chief, and she spoke at the rally.
8: Over the past few weeks, Parker's name became known across our city, our country, and beyond. People who have never met him looked for him. They shared his photo. They checked their yards and their garages. They followed every update. They hoped alongside his family.
0: Last night's vigil was a chance for volunteers, police, and the community to grieve. Forecast in Winnipeg today, a mix of sun and clouds to start, then becoming cloudy this afternoon with a good shot at showers late in the day, maybe even a thunderstorm, and a high, windy high of 28. Our morning show begins at 5:57.
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10: When I evacuated once again from the south to the middle of Gaza, and my family told me, "Wala, we will live in a tent. We don't have a place." So I said, like, it's impossible. How can I live in a tent? We are seven members, and how can we live in a small tent? You feel like you live in street, not in a tent, because all the voices around you. But if you stop or if you cry about your situation, you will not do anything, and the world will not stop about you or about Gaza.

0: Lat Validis is 24 years old. She's a computer software engineer in Gaza and her family's main breadwinner.
1: My life before the war, I have internet 24 hours. I have electricity 24 hours. But when the war started, I lost the internet and the connection because the displacement from the north to the south and then to another places, it's similar to animal lives, really. You have to find water, you have to find the food. There's no food, there's a famine. Sometimes, like, I got bad news, like, your uncle dead, your relative dead. So the only thing for me, like, to get my laptop and just start turning.
0: Welcome to Assignment from the BBC World Service. I'm Yolande Nell, and I've been speaking through video calls to talented young tech geeks in the Gaza Strip, like Wala, trying to earn a living with their laptops.
2: What I can work here in Gaza, anything that is in freelancing work, starting from mobile application for iPhone, Android, Flutter, to websites, to even ads. So anything that can be worked from remotely, we can do it here in Gaza.
0: Mahran Bayad is also living in a tent close to his destroyed home near a Shifa hospital in Gaza City, once Gaza's biggest medical complex. He worked as a software engineer for more than a decade before the war.
2: I lost all of my equipment, I lost my house, I lost my office, and I was thinking that is the end of the world here in Gaza.
0: Mahran has three young children, the youngest born under bombardment. The nearby hospital saw some of the heaviest fighting of the war, with Israel accusing Hamas of using it as a command center, which the group denied, and launching several sieges and raids there.
2: I got a baby born in the start of this war. I cannot move from the hospital because we need like milk, we need medical care. So we need to be in hospital. So I didn't move to the other part of Gaza because of this. I faced a lot of hard time. I don't like to remember them actually, but we survived. We didn't like got anyone killed in our family, but they destroy our neighborhood, our home. We don't have home right now, so we are in tents. I cannot believe that this was happened with us and we still survive.
0: In the end, Mahran did have to move his family several times, but since last October's ceasefire between Israel and Hamas, which halted the full-scale war, they've returned to their old neighborhood. The Israeli authorities won't allow foreign journalists to enter Gaza independently without being embedded with the military. So we asked Mahran to make his own recordings of his day.
2: You may hear a noisy sound, and this is the generator of our neighborhood, and that's a sign we have electricity today. So it's a good sign.
0: In search of more stable electricity and internet, Mahran regularly visits one of the co-working spaces that are popping up around Gaza. He's become one of thousands of digital freelancers.
2: It's interesting to think that from Gaza I can collaborate with teams completely different in the world and contribute with people I have never met. That's one of the things I enjoy most about technology.
0: Thanks to that vital connection, I can reach him in the co-working space with a video call.
3: What do you tell clients? Do you tell them that you're based in Gaza, that there are going to be some limits or some difficult circumstances?
2: Yes. This is one of the hardest situation that I need to face at the work, because a lot of people, once they hear that we are from Gaza, they are stop talking with us and stop relaying on the war. I always tell them at the first of the conversation, please be aware that I am in Gaza and I may have disconnected. I may get like a blackout in some times, but I will try to find a location to work. And that person need to decide. And sometimes they understand that situation. They know that you will get us the proper work, so they continue the work with us. And one second. I can hear you, by the way.
3: Oh, we've lost him again. Let's hope he unfreezes. We lost you again, Mahran.
0: Proving his point, the connection dropped out a number of times during our conversation. There are facts that prospective employers have to bear in mind, he says.
2: We don't know how we are still alive till now, and we are not thinking about this. We are just thanking God that we are still alive, and we are

0: living a day by day. We don't think about tomorrow because we may be killed. You need to understand that's here in Gaza. So once we get a job for IT that need like 3 to 4 months, we are trying to say to this customer, please know that everything will be online. If we got killed, you will have your work.
1: That's a shocking thing to say.
0: But it's a normal here. It's like a normal here in Gaza.
2: My name is Tarek Zaim. I am working as a freelancer in iTech as a programmer.
3: Tarek uses another co-working hub in Gaza City. The local firm he used to work for shut down after Hamas carried out its deadly assault and mass hostage-taking in southern Israel in October 2023, triggering the devastating war. He's had to rebuild his life.
2: When I'm working in my laptop, I forget everything. I forget what's happened. I separate my life from the job, so I focus 100% for that. I can live.
3: But getting paid remains a challenge, with limited bank branches open in Gaza and severe shortages of cash. Palestinians face many international banking restrictions, and those in Gaza can't register with most digital payment platforms. Some manage to get their money sent on via relatives abroad, but others rely on cash brokers who accept electronic transfers for high fees.
2: This is something that is, we can't receive the direct money because they don't have a contract, we don't have everything. And in the first of the war, every money we received here, we lost the half because of the transfer fees.
1: So you get half of your earnings?
2: Yes. It's not enough for a good living, the basic.
3: Despite last year's US brokered ceasefire, there's still a threat from the skies, with near daily Israeli strikes.
2: Before 2 days, they attacked a car in front of us, 100 meters between the car and the core space I'm working on it. So this was a horrifying moment.
1: Yeah, so as well as dealing with the destruction around you, we have to remember there are still ongoing bombardments, daily dangers and threats.
2: Yeah, it's still daily. Still daily.
3: On that occasion, the Israeli military says it was targeting a Hamas military operative. A student finishing her high school exams was killed. The IDF says it tries to avoid harm to civilians. Despite everything, Tarek considers himself somewhat fortunate. Just before the war, he was saving up to buy a car and was able to use that money instead to get his wife and 3 children out to Egypt. With his own apartment destroyed, he now lives on the roof of his sister's damaged home. And with borders virtually closed, he's unable to leave Gaza to join his family.
2: My routine, go to the work, back, call them on net, talking with them for an hour and sleep and repeat. Living the same day for 3 years, it's a hell. Imagine you separate with your wife and your children for 3 years now. You can't hug him, they can't sit with him, you can't talk with them. And now when I speak with my wife, I speak with my wife for an hour, 2 hours. But when I speak with my children, I have 1 minute, 2 minutes and goodbye. We hear said, away from eye, away from heart. I hope there come the day I see him soon. Inshallah.
1: So I've come over to Ramallah. It's always a bit of a struggle nowadays with the Israeli checkpoints, with heavy traffic. And of course, I'm in the occupied West Bank. I'm not in the Gaza Strip. But after the war started in Gaza, a lot of operations for Gaza Sky Geeks were transferred here to this smart, modern office. People sitting here with pictures of Gaza up on the walls.
3: Gaza Sky Geeks was co-founded 15 years ago

0: by Google and a US non-governmental organization, Mercy Corps. The initial idea was to help fund tech startups in impoverished, Hamas-run Gaza. I visited them several times before the war. Nicole Hark is Mercy Corps' country director.
1: I think a lot of the challenge at the time was really trying to think about what are the economic opportunities that are actually realistic for Palestinians in Gaza, given all of the different constraints, whether that's political, economic, access, and simply just getting in and out. There's not really a viable, strong export market.
0: In 2007, a year after winning the last Palestinian general election, Hamas, which is widely defined as a terrorist group, took over Gaza by force, ousting the Palestinian Authority. Israel and Egypt responded by tightening their blockade of the tiny territory. Unemployment skyrocketed.
1: So we came together with Google and started thinking about startups and tech and really focusing on the young people inside Gaza, a really talented cohort, really well-educated group of individuals, but just, you know, sort of struggling to find a way to access international markets.
0: During the war, Gaza SkyGeek saw two of its three bustling hubs in the Strip destroyed. Some of its entrepreneurs, participants and staff left. Others were killed. Now it's trying to help resurrect the tech sector, focusing on training, freelance work and the new independent co-working spaces.
1: Yeah, it's really critical. I mean, we talk about it now as sort of a digital lifeline, right? This idea that if you have a laptop, if you have a working internet connection, you can work and earn income. And at a time when close to 80% of the people living in Gaza have no income whatsoever, it's really critical to help people get back to work. They don't want to be dependent on aid. They're not looking to sit there and do nothing, right? But it's really finding a safe space and finding something that's affordable and that continues to have consistent electricity and internet is shockingly, incredibly difficult.
2: And where do you see this going? I mean, has this got real potential? We talk in abstract terms about the reconstruction of Gaza, but could this ultimately help Gaza to rebuild?
1: I think it's definitely the first place to start. I mean, however Gaza recovers from this, and it will take a lot of time and a lot of investment, but the digital economy will be one of the fastest and first ways to do it. We're already seeing people earning an income online, and we know that even if there's huge progress made under whatever the Board of Peace or whatever the peace plans look like, there will still take a lot of time before Gaza is recovered enough to export anything else. There's so much need just internally, domestically, to address. So really, the tech sector is what gives them that opportunity to move beyond this, to go beyond borders, and to really find a way to earn an income and bring it back home.
3: So let's start with AI engineering, because I got these two questions from an engineer, and actually I stuck.
0: This morning in Deir al-Balah, in the center of Gaza, Wala is discussing an AI engineering problem with one of her mentors, based in California's Silicon Valley.
3: That really expanded my network. I have like lots of international mentors who not just help me in the technical skills, also in the soft skills, also in the mental health. And my mental health, it's not in zero, it's in minus. Yeah, sometimes I'm crying while working. So I don't stop anything. Crying, working at the same time, but I have to complete.
0: Two of her sisters were injured in the war, and amid everything else, she's trying to get a medical evacuation for the youngest.
3: She got injured when we was in our home. Her leg become larger and larger, and she's 13 years old, and none of the doctors here could help her because, you know, there's no resources here. So we talked to the World Health Organization, and right now we are waiting for a country to host her case. So we are still waiting, and her status like become harder and harder and bad. So right now there is no luck, but I'm still like trying to find a way.
2: What's happened to the other people that you were studying IT with at university? Are people able to work like you, or have you followed up with what's happened to them?
3: Yeah, I know like friends already passed away. Also another friends still trying to find a work. And also friends like lose the hope from this life. So yeah, if you want to complete despite all of these struggles and circumstances, or do you want to just like wait for a miracle to happen, or wait for something?

0: thing to happen, and absolutely it will not happen if you don't do anything.
1: Walat has been helped by another Palestinian Dutch NGO called TAP, which connects young Palestinians with mentors, career coaches and possible employers. She uses the same co-working space as TAP's local team leader, Manar Anabahin, who tells me there's huge talent in Gaza.
2: To be honest, it's surprising me that people outside, they think that in Gaza, people are not, you know, that well-educated. They don't have access to this high-tech industry. But the reality is quite the opposite. And now, currently, despite the situation here, people as well, they are increasing their knowledge in AI. So many of our participants who are currently here inside the Gaza, they are applying to jobs mainly on AI, like AI agent, AI software engineer. So here in Gaza, people, they have the knowledge, but all they need is the chance, having the right chance, having the right network, having the right opportunity in order to show themselves to the world.
3: This is something that remote working has really sort of made possible. I can see why people's attachment to their laptops was like a kind of window or a portal to still kind of connect to the rest of the world.
2: Exactly, 100%.
4: Assalamu alaikum. I'd love you.
1: We're back with Mahran in Gaza City. He's trying to get his laptop screen repaired and is visiting a makeshift workshop run by Ayad Shamali, who's well known to the local tech geeks. There are shelves neatly stacked with second-hand computer parts, but the desk is a jumble of cables, tools and pots of screws. With Israel controlling the borders and what can come in and out of Gaza, it's very much a question of making do, of recycling whatever he can.
5: Now, most of the problems we see are with devices that have been pulled out from under the rubble, recovered from beneath the debris as a result of the bombing, as well as damage caused by electricity issue due to the irregular power supply. For example, this laptop here has a piece of shrapnel that entered one end of the device to the other, to the screen, shattering it. The owner of this laptop was also killed. May God have mercy on her.
1: The Israeli authorities see computers as dual use, meaning that they could be used for military as well as civilian purposes, so they ban them from entering Gaza. There are also restrictions on solar panels, generators and fuel, so electricity and laptops in Gaza can now cost 10 times what they did before the war. And actually fixing a laptop, well,
5: getting spare parts from outside is now almost impossible. Today, repairing relies entirely on devices already inside the country. If one laptop has a faulty motherboard, we take its screen, casing and other usable parts. If another laptop has a broken screen, we use its motherboard. That is how repairs are done now, transferring parts from one device to another.
1: Mahran leaves disappointed, picking his way through the market.
6: Why I need to work on a broken Mac device and I cannot have a new device? We need electricity, we need water. Electricity is the main part of our life. We cannot drink water without electricity. We need solar panels. We need car batteries because we use the batteries to stand with solar panels. We need fuel for generators. We need oils. So it's very hard for us. And I hope like in the future, like we have the same internet connection that Elon Musk have here in Gaza. And I hope that we have a way to get devices to work on here in Gaza.
1: Mahran's still looking for a full-time job.
6: I'm one of the 2 million here in Gaza, and I think there is a lot of people that has a harder time than me. I lost my job, I lost my equipments, I lost my home. This is God's test to me. Other people, they lost their whole family, they lost a lot of people, so it's hard. And I think my test, thanks to God, is still like in money and work, and this is something that we can work about it. This test is very hard for us, but we are trying to survive. We are trying to say thanks God for what we can do and we start our life again.
1: There are many obstacles, and with the ceasefire stalling, Gaza's wider recovery remains at a standstill. But still, Gazan tech workers give a glimpse of a brighter, possible future. As for Walat, she is now earning money with her laptop. She's recently landed a full-time job as a software engineer with a Dubai-based company.
0: My first hope

0: to help my family to get a good life, to help my sister to get out from Gaza to find the treatment. And also I'm working for myself to get my scholarship, to travel, and also to help my people. So yeah, this is right now my main goal. I'm still working on it, and I hope that I can achieve it.
1: That's Assignment. I'm Yolande Nell, and the producer's John Murphy. That was Assignment from the BBC. I'm Saroja Coelho, and this is CBC Radio 1. Have a great day.

0: Good morning, Manitoba, and hello, Winnipeg. I'm Marcy Marcusa. This is Information Radio. We're live in downtown Winnipeg in our Studio 15 on 89.3 FM, 990 AM, on that app and on YouTube. Thanks so much for joining us this morning. It is, in Winnipeg, going to be a mix of sun and cloud for today, becoming cloudy this afternoon, 60% chance of showers late in the day, risk of a thunderstorm, which we didn't really see yesterday, but we'll see what happens today. It's going to be windy as well and a high of 28, so kind of have everything today. With Humidex, going to feel like 31. So that's Winnipeg. Let's say good morning to our team today. Corey Funk is here directing the show and we'll be covering your commute. Mr. Abby Adeyemi, thank you, Abby, running in my scripts last minute. I'm a little late today. Late to get started. Abby Adeyemi is going to be on the air covering the weather for us throughout the show. And then good morning to Darren Mirage, who's over there covering our YouTube stream. If you're watching live, please say hello. Well, the morning show is on till 8:37. Throughout the program, we're joined live by Heather Wells, who is with our news team, and she's here with our headlines. Good morning.
1: Good morning. Well, it was the big news yesterday, and an infectious diseases expert says an expansion of Winnipeg's National Microbiology Lab is the right move. The federal government announcing a $10.2 million contract for design and engineering work on a new medical countermeasures lab that will go next to the National Microbiology Lab. Toronto General Hospital Dr. Isaac Bogosh says this shows Ottawa has learned something from the COVID-19 pandemic. We'll hear more reaction coming up. And a Churchill Lodge owner has launched two more legal challenges to the province's decision, preventing him from doing polar bear tours. Wally Dowdrett says the NDP government is singling him out because he was a longtime PC member who ran for the party's leadership. I'll be back with more Manitoba news coming up at 6:30.
0: All right. Thank you, Heather.
1: Thank you.
0: Well, I mentioned Winnipeg's weather today. A Brandon similar mix of sun and cloud. Chance of showers late today. Windy, high of 30 as some heat returns. In Thompson today, a 60% chance of showers. Also, risk of a thunderstorm this afternoon, but much cooler, a high of 17. In the first hour of the show, we're going to take it back to Folklorama. We'll find out why it feels like Christmas at the Scandinavian Pavilion. Also, Mark Carney wants Canadian diplomats abroad to become champions of trade diversification, but are they the right group for the job? Stay tuned for that.
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2: 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This is World Report. Good morning, I'm Anis Haidari. Human-caused climate change is doubling the likelihood of Canadian wildfires, says a new report out today. It's examining the conditions that contributed to last month's fires in Ontario and the Northwest Territories. As the CBC's Anand Ram tells us, the World Weather Attribution's findings indicate this is not just a Canadian problem.
4: Seriously, we're encased in flames now.
5: Caught in a terrifying pincer grip of a wildfire.
4: Oh yeah, look over there.
5: It's easy to say how unprecedented this feels, but scenes like this, shot by CN Rail workers surrounded by flames in northern Ontario last month, add to the precedent of a world where this is happening.

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This is CBC 89.3 FM, 990 AM. You might be listening on the app or YouTube. I'm Marcy Marcusa. Thanks for joining all of us on our CBC team. I see Abby and Corey and Darren and Heather Wells in our news center. We're going to talk to her in just a moment. We're live in Studio 15, as I mentioned, in downtown Winnipeg. Well, this hour on the show, have you been out to Folklorama yet? We may be in the midst of a hot summer, but one Folklorama pavilion is saying, let it snow. We're going to talk to the coordinator of the Scandinavian Pavilion about their Christmas theme for this year's Folklorama Festival, so we'll hear more about that. Also, Mark Carney wants Canadian diplomats abroad to become champions of trade diversification, but are they the right group for the job? We're going to have that that conversation this hour. And no doubt you've been hearing, you've been following national and international news.

0: honor the rights granted to mature minors. That meant they couldn't access health care without knowledge of their parents or guardians. Well, Education Minister Tracy Schmidt says that would violate Manitoba law as well as the Charter of Rights and Freedoms. Those stories and more coming up at 6:30.
1: All right. Thank you, Heather Wells.
0: Thank you.
1: So Heather's with us live throughout the morning. Abby Adeyemi is as well here to talk about the weather. Good morning, Abby.
2: Yeah. Good morning, Marcy. Similar to yesterday, we're starting with more like a cool start. We're still seeing temperatures way below the teens in some regions in the southern parts of the province. We will see the sun make its appearance, then a mix of sun and clouds. There's a chance of showers across the regions today. Northern Manitoba really staying cool with more clouds and even rain, scattered rain in that part of the province. We see rain falling in the Thompson area as we speak right now. For the Red River Valley region, Winnipeg is starting the day. We're seeing 15 in some areas, 17 in some areas in the city. We will see mainly clear skies to start. Expect a mix of sun and clouds today. We do have a good chance of showers and possible thunderstorms late this afternoon before we reach a high of 28, though with the humidity factored in, it will be feeling close to 31 degrees, so it's going to be more like a humid and partially muggy day for folks out there. 9 to 16 is that one we're seeing across the south, and if you look up north, we're seeing 12 to 13 under mostly cloudy skies. Rain already expected in that area. Thompson seeing rain at this time, and we'll see highs in the 16s and the 18s. We are still dealing with those shallow fogs in the Churchill area since Monday. But right now, Winnipeg, we are climbing to 28 as we speak.
1: You know, it didn't feel that hot to me yesterday, but Corey got the kids out to the splash pad. Is that right?
3: Yeah, it was great. Yeah. But you know, it's funny. There wasn't actually a lot of people there either. Like we had the whole thing to ourselves.
1: So, I mean, I don't know.
3: I don't know if we're like in the late summer, sort of like the novelty's worn off, and if it's just like a little bit cloudy, everyone's like, no, we're not going to the splash pad.
1: I don't know. It was cool in the morning. Maybe people just didn't expect it, but when the sun was out, it sure was nice. What time were you there?
3: We were there afternoon, like 4 or 4:30. Yeah.
1: I could have guessed that because you were at work in the morning.
2: They're gone for the day. They just had to leave the pool for you.
3: Exactly.
2: Maybe the people came and they came early in the area.
3: Yeah, that's probably.
1: They saw you coming.
3: Exactly.
1: Like, there's Corey. We better clear out. You know how he is.
3: Yeah, exactly.
1: That's super fun. There'll be some more days of that as well, as Abby mentioned, some more warm weather coming. The commute this morning, anything to mention?
3: No, I haven't heard of any major issues out there yet, but if you are walking, you're biking, you're driving, you can always give me a call on the CBC commuter line. That number, 204-788-3093.
1: Yep, you're hearing right. 'Tis the season to be jolly. Well, it might be a little early for that. But as we've been mentioning, in Winnipeg right now, you can fill your cup, if you love the holidays, with some good Christmas cheer, because the Scandinavian Pavilion over at Folklorama is celebrating 55 years at the festival, and they've decided to showcase Christmas traditions this year from Denmark, Finland, Iceland, Norway, and Sweden. Joanne Gaiman is the coordinator of the Scandinavian Pavilion, and she spoke with CBC guest host Julie Buckingham about it yesterday.
4: Thank you for having me.
5: Well, yours is only one of three pavilions that have been part of Folklorama for the entire 55-year history. How special is that for you and your group?
4: It is very special for us. We've worked together for many years, and to be one of three pavilions, it's just a very big, big pleasure for all of us.
5: How has your organization managed to facilitate all of that work for all of these years?
4: Well, I think what it is, the volunteers, it's like a milestone celebrating generations of community members who help keep the Nordic traditions alive. And with five distinct cultures coming together, we have many multiple generational families that participate, for many of whom have participated for more than 30 plus years. And we just keep getting stronger and stronger as the years go by.
5: That's super cool. And as I mentioned, your pavilion is having a Christmas celebration in the middle of summer. Why did you want to do that?
4: Well, the Christmas tradition is a highlight of all five Nordic countries. And what better way to celebrate 55 years than Christmas tradition?

0: traditions.
1: Okay, that sounds super fun. It sounds like a real present or a real gift to people. How are you getting them into the Christmas spirit at the pavilion?
0: Well, when you enter our pavilion, you'll see Christmas trees walking in. When you come into our pavilion, there is twinkling lights, there's trees, there's Santa Claus walking around. Our menu, dessert, main menu is Christmas related. Upstairs in our club rooms for each of the five countries, they will be talking about their Nordic Christmas traditions as our guests visit.
1: All right. We know Winnipeg is filled with people who love food. So can you describe some of the traditional Christmas foods you're serving?
0: Yes. The most traditional Christmas dinner in all of the Nordic countries would be the roast pork stuffed with prunes and apricots. And that is served with mashed potatoes, the red cabbage, and carrots.
1: That sounds delicious. And then there has to be sweet treats, I'm sure.
0: Oh, of course. Scandinavians, we do love our Christmas and dessert treats. So what we're having as a special, we have a Christmas cookie plate sampler. And in that sampler, the guests will be able to taste one cookie from each country. So for Finland, we are doing our pinwheel cookies. Danish is the shortbread cookie topped with the roasted almonds. Iceland is our vinatorta cookie. Norway, you'll have a marzipan cookie. And in Sweden, you taste of the gingerbread cookie.
1: Sounds amazing. And how has it all been going so far? Only been open a few days, but what's the reaction been like?
0: The reaction is wonderful. The guests come in. They love our show. We have many compliments from guests, from Folklorama staff, that you come in there and you think, Christmas in August. Wow, this is amazing. So, yeah, we hope that everyone comes down, visits us, get in the Christmas spirit in the month of August.
1: What, besides the food, because that's what we all love to do, is we love the performances as well. So what can people expect to see at the Scandinavian Pavilion when it comes to the performances?
0: They will be entertained by our young folk dancers. They will start off the our entertainment, followed by the teenagers, and followed by our adult dance group. And they will be dancing traditional folk dances. And there's a little bit of a play put in the middle of a Christmas cat and Christmas traditions. But you have to come down to hear the whole story and see the whole entertainment. And to end the entertainment part of it, we do our a very cherished tradition with the pavilion. It's a song called So Take My Hand. It gets the guests joined with our dancers, and it's just a little reminder of the connections to the community that keeps the pavilion going.
1: That sounds lovely. And I mean, again, we are talking about five different cultures, one event. How do you manage to put all of that together? It sounds like a big challenge.
0: It's not a big challenge. We all are in one building. We have been doing this, as you know, for 55 years. It takes a lot of volunteers, members. We work together. We volunteer together. And it just ends up all working out.
1: Tell us where the pavilion is and the times of the performances.
0: The pavilion is located at 764 Aaron Street in Winnipeg. And show times are 6:45. Second show is 8:15. And our last show is 9:45.
2: That's Joanne Gaiman. She's the coordinator of the Scandinavian Pavilion at Folklorama. 55 years. That's a long time. It also speaks to the community staying connected, the cultural community. So really cool. If you want to check them out, as you heard guest host Julie Buckingham there mentioning, where the venue continues for all this week at Folklorama. You can find more information about the festival at folklorama.ca and what pavilions are on this week. And for every person that is cringing right now and going, Christmas? I don't know. There's also someone like Abby.
3: Yeah, Marcy, guess what? It is 141 days to Christmas, and I'm already counting down.
2: I was going to say, not that you're keeping track.
3: No.

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1: Well, next on the show, the rules of the international game are changing, and Prime Minister Mark Carney is doubling down now on what he calls a middle power strategy to get through it. It means assigning the country's foreign service a new mission. So now the global network of ambassadors, diplomats, commissioners, and others whose job it is to promote Canada abroad have a new priority, promoting the country's commercial and business interests. To talk about that, Fenn Hampson is here, Professor of International Affairs at Carleton University and co-chair of the Expert Group on Canada-US Relations. Good morning.
3: Good morning.
1: So what is, first of all, let's look at this middle power strategy. That's his term. What does it mean?
3: Well, there's a lot of confusion as to exactly what it means, but it starts with the Prime Minister's diagnosis of where we are that he laid out at the World Economic Forum earlier this year. Where he said great powers, by that, obviously he had the United States, China, in mind. They're using, their economic power as a weapon. And the message is that mid-sized economies have to start doing more business with each other to limit their, dependence on the world's two biggest economies. This is not a formal middle power alliance. The Prime Minister has been explicit about that. It's really saying we've got to start using some of the big trade agreements we have, that big trade agreement with the countries of the Indo-Pacific, the Comprehensive and Progressive Agreement for Trans-Pacific Partnership, as it's called, as well as the agreement we signed some years ago with the European Union. So use that multilateral machinery, but also to, as his government is doing, you know, strike out and with new trade agreements with countries like India, Indonesia. We just got one with Indonesia. It's all about the selling of Canada.
1: So the selling of Canada, not necessarily just the celebrating of Canada. So is that the shift versus the, you know, come visit Canada, here's what we're about, wave the flag, and maintain good relations? This is the word sell. Is how intentional is that when you think about what the Foreign Service is going to be tasked to do now, thinking about our business interests?
3: Well, if you strip away the rhetoric, there's one economic target that's absolutely critical here. And this is a prime minister who likes to set real targets. He has made a commitment that his government aims to double non-U.S. exports, the volume and value within a decade. And that's going from the roughly $225 billion we sell to the rest of the world, that's not the United States now, and to pump that up to about $450 billion, that's in current dollars. You know, right now, three-quarters of our exports go to one customer. I think all Canadians know that. It's the United States. And you know, that concentrated export profile is obviously a real vulnerability now. And so this is all about getting Canadian goods and services into those other markets.
1: How much of a change is this, though, for the Foreign Service? And I mean, are diplomats the right group for this? They would not normally be the group that would be doing this.
3: Well, we've had a trade commercial service for many, many, many decades. And in some sense, this is, you know, an important, has always been an important part of our diplomacy. But I think you have a very good point there that, you know, a diplomat can open a door.

0: but only a company can walk through it. And, you know, right now, if we're looking at, you know, particularly the backbone of the Canadian economy, our small and medium-sized enterprises, only about 1 in 8 are exporting goods and services out of the country. And those that do export, the U.S. is obviously the key market because of its proximity, familiar language, logistics, a familiar regulation and payment system. No amount of embassy hustle is going to change the fact that shipping goods to Ohio is cheaper and simpler than shipping goods to Jakarta. That's the big challenge.
1: Will the tactic bring middle power strategy and trade diversification to life, to build on the point that you just said, that if it won't, you know, if it won't make that much of a difference in the partners that we're trying to really make, or if we're really trying to like regain Ohio, for example, what other pieces of the puzzle are still missing to make this a reality and strengthen our ties with the states while also, you know, the prime minister works on those other markets that are globally, as you mentioned?
0: Well, you know, we've certainly been trying to do this for a long time. The Harper government's 2013 Global Markets Action Plan made, you know, economic diplomacy kind of the organizing principle of Canadian foreign policy. Under Justin Trudeau, notwithstanding his, you know, shift to what he called a feminist foreign policy, a progressive trade policy was certainly a very important part of his government. You know, and by progressive, you know, Trudeau meant that, you know, we're not going to trade with countries that don't live up to strong labor and environmental standards that we have here. I think, you know, when it comes to, you know, the missing pieces of the puzzle, what we're seeing right now is that the same government that is asking its diplomatic missions to move fast, to implement this new economic push, that global affairs has been subject to Carney's budget cuts. Spending, planned spending has fallen roughly $2 billion, according to the department's own plans. And so, you know, if on the one hand you're saying we got to get out there and we got to start taking risks, and at the same time you're saying, but you're going to have fewer people in the field and fewer resources to do it, it's a bit of a mixed message.
1: Finn Hampson, thank you very much for the analysis. Appreciate your time today.
0: My pleasure.
1: Finn Hampson is with us live, or has been with us live via Zoom, professor of international affairs over at Carleton University, also co-chair of the expert group on Canada-U.S. relations. If you're a regular listener, you know that we cover international news and national news at the top of the clock on World Report. Right now, though, we're heading into the 6:30 hour, and we will have the Business Digest coming up as we look at some stories making business news across this country. Remember, for markets and other stories anytime, cbc.ca/business, but we do have Phil DeMont with a live report back today. So he'll join us after your CBC News from Winnipeg.
2: This is CBC News. Good morning. I'm Heather Wells in Winnipeg. At 6:30, it's 16 degrees. A little bit of deja vu with this forecast, a lot like yesterday. Mix of sun and clouds this morning, and then a good chance of late day showers, risk of a thunderstorm, a breezy high of 28. Tenants in a West Broadway apartment complex could see their rents increase by hundreds of dollars later this year. The owner of 303 Furby Street wants to hike rent by 78%. The company says it needs to recover costs from significant renovations to the common areas. Renter Alana Swayze says her apartment is affordable by today's standards, around $550, but she says a hefty rent hike will hurt her and the other tenants.
3: It is cheap rent, but at the same time, like, the cost of everything, like, not everyone can afford to pay over $1,000 a month. Not everyone wants to live with a roommate.
2: Landlords can apply for rent hikes above the normal cap, but they have to prove to the residential tenancies branch their costs increased enough to justify the higher rent. An infectious diseases specialist

0: says an expansion of Winnipeg's National Microbiology Lab is the right move. The federal government has announced a $10 million contract for design and engineering work on a new medical countermeasures lab. It will be attached to the existing Level 4 facility on Arlington. The expansion will create more lab capacity for scientists to produce test vaccines. Dr. Isaac Bogosh at Toronto General Hospital says it shows Ottawa learned something from the COVID-19 pandemic.
1: We're in a world of emerging and re-emerging infectious diseases. Obviously, we need to be resilient to these in Canada. And anything we do to boost our capacity to better prevent, detect, and respond to these emerging pathogens is a smart step forward.
0: The new lab won't open until at least 2033. The province is ordering a Southeast Manitoba school board to respect the legal rights of students over the age of 16. In June, the Hanover School Division passed a motion directing staff not to honor the rights granted mature minors. That meant they could not access health care without the knowledge of their parents or guardians. But Education Minister Tracy Schmidt says that would violate Manitoba law as well as the Charter of Rights and Freedoms. She has now issued a directive overturning the board's motion.
2: I would encourage the Hanover School Board to focus on their mandate, which is to ensure that the students in Hanover School Division have access to all of the educational resources that are available out there and that they continue to find opportunities to provide healthcare services in their school division.
0: If the division doesn't comply, Schmidt says she could dissolve the school board and appoint a trustee in its place. Yesterday, we brought you the story of nurses in Steinbach's Bethesda Hospital writing an open letter to the province and to Shared Health. They say their staffing ratios are unsafe and worry about the impact on their patients. Adding to the problem, they say people from Winnipeg driving to Steinbach's Hospital to avoid long wait times in Winnipeg ERs. They ask for an extra triage nurse to meet standards of care. Well, in a statement late yesterday, a government spokesperson says the province is responding to concerns of frontline nurses by adding a second triage nurse at Bethesda Hospital. A Churchill Lodge owner has launched two more legal challenges to the province's decision preventing him from doing polar bear tours. Lawyers for Wally Dowdrich and Lazy Bear Lodge and Expeditions ask the Court of King's Bench to declare Dowdrich and his company have the right to four off-road wildlife viewing permits. Lazy Bear previously had two such permits, but the province told him last year those permits wouldn't be renewed.
3: We're looking for a fair and transparent process, and they've done everything but a fair and transparent process. I believe the government is acting in bad faith.
0: Dowdrich maintains the NDP government has singled him out because he was a longtime progressive conservative member who ran for the party leadership in 2025. He has since joined the Keystone Party. A provincial spokesperson says the government doesn't comment on matters before the court. The two filings will be heard on August 12th. Members of Winnipeg's Sikh community signed letters asking the Prime Minister to do more for rare disease patients. Stalinjeet Gill collected them during a stop on his road trip from Vancouver to Ottawa. He wants to raise awareness about his son's spastic paraplegia, a rare disorder that can leave sufferers unable to walk. Gill says an $8 million treatment could help his son, but it's not covered by public health care.
4: We were shocked when we found out there's nothing they can do. And because if a disease is named rare, it doesn't mean you cannot get funding for it. That's the therapy for my son. If it's possible to give a chance to someone to do that therapy, why not give them a chance?
0: Gill is gathering messages for the federal government in support of more investment on treatment options for rare diseases. You can find the latest news updated throughout the day. All you have to do is head to cbc.ca/Manitoba.
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5: 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It's time for the regional forecast with Abby Adeyemi.
6: Yeah, just looking outside today, much like yesterday across the regions, looking at the southern regions, we have sunshine to start before we see those clouds build later in the afternoon, bringing a good chance of showers in most of the regions. And of course, some areas may feel the thunderstorms later in the day. And if you look up north, it stays much cooler with some cloud cover, some rain, and even scattered thunderstorms will be noticed in the northern regions. But here in Winnipeg, we are at 17 at the Fox, 15 at the airport. It's clear there. Expect a mix of sun and clouds today before we see that good chance of showers and possible storms later today. We'll see a high around 28, but the humidity is going to make it feel in the range of the 30s or the 31 later today. The sun will definitely come out strong sometime this afternoon. In the Pembina Valley region, Morden and surrounding area, you're looking at 16 degrees at this time. It is clear out there. A warm day ahead with increasing clouds as you get into the day. There's a good chance of showers and some thunderstorms in the forecast. High of 28. For the Westman region, Brandon, 9 degrees at this time, partly cloudy there. A warm afternoon ahead. There's a slim chance of showers and a risk of thunderstorms for the Westman region later today. We'll see the highs in the range of 30 degrees. Now across the Parkland region, Dauphin at 15, cloudy there. Also the Gimli region, we're looking at 14 degrees there. A few cloud cover. We're going to see a mix of sun and clouds in both regions and a chance of showers and possible thunderstorms in the region. Most of those areas will see highs between 28 and 31. For the North Central region, we're looking at Flin Flon this time, 13 degrees there, Norway House 13, cloudy conditions, expect periods of rain this morning. You see your highs around 19 degrees, and then we go far north, Thompson also at 13, seeing light rain shower this time, Linlake is at 13, Gillam at 14, light rain in the forecast, Tudula Lake is at 11 with cloudy conditions, while Churchill is seeing those shallow fogs at 9 degrees at this time. Expect a cool day with rain in most of the areas up north, with highs close to 18 degrees, while Churchill gets to 16 today. So down south, it's still going to stay warm, but we're going to get a few showers and some thunderstorms later. While up north, it's going to remain cooler. Also, widespread rain in the forecast for the north. Winnipeg, we're starting nice. It's a nice day. Current temperatures, we are looking at 17 degrees right now. We warm to 28 later.
5: Okay, thanks, Abby.
6: Thank you.
5: In the traffic situation, Corey?
7: Very quiet, very midsummer vibes out there. Yeah. Haven't heard of any major issues, but if you are walking, you're biking, you're driving, maybe see some new construction, you're wondering what's going on there. You can give me a call on the CBC commuter line, that number 204-788-3093.
5: All right, it's the time of year where the lines are longer at the coffee shops.
7: Yes.
5: Some mornings. Sorry, thank you.
7: Thank you.
5: It's time for the business news. Phil DeMont joins us now. Good morning, Phil.
8: Morning, Marcy.
5: So let's talk about Mark Carney, the Prime Minister, saying Canada needs to get tougher on trade talks with the U.S. That is if the U.S., if the two sides can't reach an agreement by August 19th. We've all been talking about Kuzma. What do you make of this?
8: I don't know, to be honest about it. August 19th is the start date for those 50% tariffs that Donald Trump has recently threatened to slap on Canadian exports. So the Prime Minister talking about getting tougher if the bilateral deal isn't reached by that date could be a signal that the talks are failing, and he's preparing Canadians for that outcome. Negotiators from both sides meeting in Washington this week to try to hammer out a deal. There are hints that Canada might look at an old idea for its metal industries. This is a quota system for steel and aluminum exports into the U.S. in return for lower tariffs. But the Prime Minister talked about getting an agreement to cover major sectors, so metals, autos, forest products. That was a bit of a surprise to me, because it might be indicating he's looking for something solved in the softwood lumber area, which has been a source of bilateral griping for decades. For their part, American officials are pushing for an end to our supply management system, something Ottawa has said is off the table. Washington also complaining about various provinces banning American booze from liquor stores up here. Chief negotiator Jameson Greer said the Americans want a shorter-term deal with Mexico and a separate one with Canada by the end of the year, and then to do a longer-term structural deal to be discussed in 2027. Canada appears really reluctant to give up leverage on alcohol and other American irritants without some assurance that tariffs are coming down in sectors, mainly autos, they're thinking about. Two other factors, though, Marcy, I think are playing in here. Canada's GDP in the second quarter on track for about 3.5% growth. Carney might be using our improved economy to strengthen our hand in trade talks, saying basically you can't outweigh us because our economy is improving, not going down. But the other one is that deal to open the Gordie Howe Bridge, Windsor to Michigan. It's debatable how much Canada gave away to get the bridge open, but there is a sense that Carney caved in some sense. So the tougher talk now might be a sign that the Prime Minister wants to look tougher to his voters.
5: Let's go to another story. These days, Canadians and Americans talk about how things are unaffordable on both sides of the border. What economic indicators show that they have actually a legitimate complaint?
8: Yeah, I'm looking at credit cards here because there is a bit of a atmospheric to a lot of the complaining. When I started working decades ago, the inflation rate was 11%. So some of the complaints about 4% inflation, it gets a little kind of, really? But I didn't have to use credit cards to pay for groceries. More Canadians and Americans having to do that. One third of Canadians used credit for essentials like groceries more than a year ago, according to Equifax Canada. NerdWallet, a personal finance website, noted that 75% of Canadians used their credit card to pay for essential, and 20% of those users couldn't clear their balances. More than 50% of Americans surveyed said they use plastic to buy groceries. To be clear, I couldn't use credit cards to buy groceries back in the 80s. This didn't take them. Stores started taking them in the 90s. But a rising number of people using their credit cards for food, etc., and can't clear their balances, that's a sign that life's getting unaffordable for people. Between 2021 and 2026, food prices in both Canada and the U.S. rose about 30%. The U.S. is the number I found. Real wages, they didn't increase at all. So basically, groceries went up and your wages didn't go up. So yeah, life's a little more unaffordable than it was.
5: And finally this morning, how did one of the stars of the hit show Heated Rivalry make Canadian Tire plaid cool?
8: Yeah, talk about unexpected. Hudson Williams, one of the co-stars of Heated Rivalry, the hit hockey romance, he was spotted recently walking around Toronto carrying one of those reusable shopping bags from Canadian Tire, the plaid one, not the black one, but the plaid one. So now the company can't keep the bag in stock. None in Toronto, none in Calgary, none in Ottawa. Even Kelowna sold out of them. To be honest, I can't think of a thing less cool than that red and black tartan bag. But it's a sign of how popular Heated Rivalry's become. Most watched series in Crave's history. The December finale had an audience 10 times the size of the day when it debuted. In the U.S., more than 10 million people tuned in to each episode. So everything that Williams and Connor's story, the co-star, touched turns to gold. Williams was wearing a Team Canada fleece. Now the things go for about $400. It's a nice thing, but it kind of looks like you'd wear it curling. To me, I associate Canadian Tire plaid with the tam worn by, yes, Sandy McTire. He's the fictional character on Canadian Tire Money. So maybe he'll become cool.
5: I don't know. It's the world of influencers, though. So
8: I know, isn't it,
5: Paul? Why not a bag? Thanks for this morning, Phil. Appreciate it.
8: Thanks, Marcy.
5: That is Phil DeMont with our business news on CBC. Well, still ahead on the show this morning, how much does a wedding cost in Manitoba? We're going to hear about the time, money, and effort it takes to plan the big day. And spoiler alert, so turn down the radio and then turn it back up. $60,000 plus is how much the average Manitoba wedding apparently costs. I couldn't resist sharing that in this moment. So how does that compare to years before? And then also, why does it cost that much? We're going to hear more in a special report. You just might have a wedding to go to this weekend, and you might be thinking about it as well. Earlier on the show, earlier in the week, we had a story on the Business Report that was all about the cost of wedding for guests. So this is about the cost of your own wedding. Stay tuned after 7. Right now, Prime Minister Mark Carney says he does not have confidence in the FIFA president. Gianni Infantino faced backlash, as you might know, for a plan to sell stakes in the competitions like the World Cup to private investors. The Confederation of North Central American and Caribbean Association of Football rejected the plan. Canada is a member of CONCACAF. Now, this is the Prime Minister's exchange with a reporter about it.
9: The British Prime Minister, Andy Burnham, said that FIFA president Gianni Infantino is the wrong person to lead football. He spent a lot of time with Mr. Infantino recently at the World Cup. Do you think he should lead FIFA? And if not, who else would you support? Victor Montagliani, Canadian FIFA vice president.
10: The first thing is that I want to pay tribute. I'm going to answer your question, but I want to take the opportunity to pay tribute to the mayor, pay tribute to the premier, pay tribute to the first responders, all the volunteers who made the World Cup here such a success. It was absolute knockout success in Toronto. And again, the best of Toronto, and hundreds of thousands of people, millions of people, hundreds of millions of people would have witnessed it on TV, a bunch witnessed it in person, and they bring back nothing but great stories about the people in this great city. So that's the first thing. The second thing, look, I've run a few organizations in my time. The idea that proper governance is not to disclose to your closest advisors, your chief operating officer, your fellow board members, something of consequence that you're even considering, let alone proposing, that, you know, that

0: that's fatal, should be fatal, and you lose confidence in that individual. They have their own procedures for making those determinations, but certainly I don't have confidence in Mr. Infantino after this point. Given what transpired and given the nature of what transpired, look, I'll give you an example. Carlos Cordero is someone I've known for more than three decades, very high integrity individual, and he was his advisor and had expertise in all the aspects of what was proposed, and he was not consulted. This is not how you run any business, a small business, let alone something that is a global responsibility like football.
1: And sorry, my last part of my question, Victor, would you support...
0: He's an exceptional individual. He's a credit to Canada, credit to football. He's done a very good job in his role at CONCACAF, but this, again, I'll defer to governance. I mean, there are those who make these decisions, and they're not... they're not prime ministers, but he's someone I know well and have tremendous respect for.
2: Next question.
0: And loves the game. Loves the game.
3: Prime Minister Mark Carney in Toronto yesterday. In the clip, Carney mentions Carlos Cordero, who represented FIFA on the White House Task Force for the World Cup. Cordero resigned over the Infantino plan. It's 13 minutes now to 7 o'clock. A lot of Winnipeg artists out and about for the summer performing in other provinces, including this one, Winnipeg's neighbor Annie's in Calgary right now. But he'll be back in October for another local show. Here he is with Right By You. Hi, everyone.

0: as I mentioned, in Calgary right now. They have a show coming up on the 28th of August, but they will be back in Winnipeg to play the Burton Cummings Theatre on October 24th. Time right now is 9 minutes to 7 o'clock. It's partly cloudy, 16 degrees. Some showers expected late this afternoon. Traffic moving fine for you on this Thursday, August 6th. Next on the show this week, at least 17 people died in Ukraine's capital, Kiev, after a massive Russian air attack. To talk about what's happening right now, Andrew Vasulis is with us, retired official with the Department of National Defense and a fellow with the Canadian Global Affairs Institute. Good morning.
1: Good morning.
0: So people who've been following this know that Russia's ballistic missile attacks are highlighting Ukraine's shortage of interceptors, especially this week. That was one of the things with this attack. How serious is the shortage?
1: It's a very serious shortage. There is now a gap in the top end of Ukraine's air defense system. They have stuff at the lower end for drones and things, but what they are now not able to do is because of the shortfall in the Patriot interceptor system. That's an American exclusive. The Russians are now able to penetrate through this gap, as they did in the last round of attacks, without a single one of their missiles being shot down, and which allows the Russians now to do very precise targeting of the Ukrainian military and industrial capacity to wage war and to defend against the Russian attacks. So for Ukraine, there is no easy fix. They're in a hard spot on this one.
0: So this is 24 ballistic missiles in the attack this week. And as you're highlighting there, Ukraine wasn't able to shoot down any of them. The United States made a pledge to help out here. Where are they on this? What have they been saying, and what's going to happen moving forward?
1: Yeah, so the Americans themselves are running short. They've been fighting a war with Iran, as we all know, and they're burning through their stuff, and the production capacities are not meeting the demand cycle. And the Europeans, who have also given a lot of their patriots to Ukraine, are basically husbanding what's left for their own defense. So Trump, about a month ago at the NATO summit, told Zelensky that what they could do is give the Ukrainians the license to build the Patriot interceptors inside of Ukraine. Now, at best, that would have taken at least 12 months, so Ukraine would still be short for 12 months. However, about 2 days ago, Trump backtracked that commitment by saying, indicating more or less that the companies who control and own the technical rights for these systems are reluctant to give them away. And so consequently, that even the licensing agreement may not come forward. But in any case, they're short for 12 months for sure.
0: How might this change the trajectory of the war? What are you watching for as we head into the fall?
1: Yeah, so we know that this gap exists. Now, the Ukrainians, nevertheless, are also hitting the Russians. And they're doing some significant damage in areas like we can see their Amazon network, the Wilbury. They're hitting their warehouses. That's affecting the average Russian, besides the military component. And basically, the Ukrainian approach is to try to bring the war to the average Russian. And by so doing, they hope to put pressure on the Putin government so that it drops short in its maximalist objectives, which it continues to hold on to, and compromise to a sort of a ceasefire arrangement with Ukraine.
0: And just to interject here, to do that, Ukraine is using the drone attacks primarily. Is that correct? And do they have enough to continue with that type of an attack on Russia?
1: Oh, yeah. Yes, yes. The Ukrainians have they have their own internal capacity to produce this, which the Russians are also trying to hit. But also they're getting lots and lots from the West.
0: What about morale in Ukraine? What does that look like right now when it comes to the soldiers?
1: The critical mass of Ukrainian views of the soldiers, the people, and the government is they know they cannot achieve their previous objectives, which is defeat Russia strategically, regain the 91 borders. No one believes in that is realistic. They do, however, believe that they can avoid a surrender and to give in to the Russian demands fully by trying to force the Russians to essentially drop short, kind of stop where they are now, And leave Ukraine in a sovereign right to have trading and security relations with the West. That's what they're fighting for right now.
0: All right. Thanks for the analysis, Andrew. Appreciate your time.
1: You're very welcome.
0: Live on Zoom, Andrew Rasoulas with us, fellow with the Canadian Global Affairs Institute. World Report's up in a couple minutes here. It is fine in traffic this morning, so your commute should be fine. Call Corey, though, if not, 788-3093, whether you're in the city, one of your city, the cities in Manitoba, or if you're out on the highway traveling. Right now, weather-wise, 16 in Winnipeg, partly cloudy. Partly cloudy in Brandon, 10, and light rain up in Thompson at 13. All of us could see some rain today, 60% chance this afternoon in Winnipeg.

0: 30% late today in Brandon, and also a risk of a thunderstorm this afternoon for Thompson as that rain continues. In Winnipeg, our high is going to be 28. Brandon is looking for 30, and up in Thompson, 17. So warm weather, hot weather, I should say, returns to southern Manitoba. This next half hour, an hour on the program, we're going to be talking about weddings. We're going to hear more about why over $60,000 is now what a lot of Manitoba couples are spending. So stay tuned for a special report. Also, we're going to talk to a local blogger about the historical significance of three buildings in downtown Winnipeg that are being sold or will soon be vacated by businesses. This includes the Metropolitan, which was lovingly restored many years ago. So what will happen with it next? And then a continuation of a story we've been on all week about WestJet and the impact of the labor disruption over the weekend. What are our rights in Canada in the event of labor disputes? And after yesterday, hearing one of the people who had his flight and his trip disrupted, should our Bill of Rights actually be strengthened, given what is happening with people right now in the aftermath of the WestJet labor disruption? So stay tuned. We'll have that analysis in the next hour. Right now, Heather Wells is in with other news stories that are developing. Good morning.
1: Good morning. Well, yesterday we told you the story of nurses in Steinbeck's Bethesda Hospital writing an open letter to the province and Shared Health. They say their staffing ratios are unsafe and worry about the impact on patients, asking for an extra triage nurse to meet standards of care. In a statement late yesterday, a government spokesperson says the province is adding a second triage nurse at Bethesda Hospital. A Churchill Lodge owner has launched two more legal challenges to the province's decision preventing him from doing polar bear tours. Lawyers for Wally Dowdrich and Lazy Bear Lodge and Expeditions ask the Court of King's Bench to declare Dowdrich and his company have the right to four off-road wildlife viewing permits. Dowdrich maintains the NDP government singled him out because he was a longtime Progressive Conservative member. I'll be back with more Manitoba news coming up at 7:30.
0: All right. Thanks, Heather. Thank it is time for World Report. It's 2 minutes to right now, 7 a.m. And stay with us on 89.3 on CBC.

0: Good morning, everyone. Welcome to Thursday. It is August the 6th, and we appreciate you being with us to start your day. I'm Mercy Marcuse. This is CBC's Information Radio on 89.3. Or you might be watching us on YouTube. Thank you for watching this hour on the show. Do you have a wedding coming up this weekend? Maybe you've been to one already this year, or maybe two this summer. How much does a wedding cost now in Manitoba? We're going to start this half hour where we hear about the time, money, and effort it takes to plan your big day in our province, so stay tuned. In addition, this hour on the show, we will talk to a local blogger about the historical significance of three buildings in downtown Winnipeg that will soon be sold or will be vacated, soon be vacated by businesses. We'll find out about the future and the history of the Met included in that, so stay tuned. And as WestJet customers continue this week to seek compensation for flight disruptions after the strike, we're going to talk to an airline expert about your rights as a passenger and also what is missing in that new passenger bill of rights. So stay tuned. That's coming up. Heather Wells is in with the latest headlines this morning now from Manitoba. Good morning.
1: Good morning. Well, tenants in a West Broadway apartment complex could see their rents increase by hundreds of dollars later this year. The owner of 303 Furby wants to hike rent 78%. The company says it has to recover costs from significant renovations to common areas, but one renter says their units aren't getting any better, so we'll hear from her. And the province is ordering a Southeast Manitoba school board to respect the legal rights of students over the age of 16. In June, the Hanover School Division passed a motion directing staff not to honor the rights granted to mature minors when it comes to health care and letting their parents and guardians know any moves they make. We're going to hear a reaction about this order from the

0: The Fox, a mix of sun and clouds with sea. The clouds will roll in this afternoon. A good chance of afternoon showers and a risk of thunderstorms in the mix. We'll see a highs around 28, and across the southern regions, we're already seeing temperatures close to 16 degrees at this time. Highs, we'll see Morris get to 28, Dufferin would get to 24, and of course, Brandon is going to be getting to 30 today with some gusty winds in the Parkland region. Up north, we will see highs close to, let's just say, topping out around 17, 18s in some areas. But for Winnipeg right now, we are looking at temperatures at 16 degrees.
1: All right, thanks, Abby.
0: Thank you.
1: Corey Funk.
2: Very quiet commute overall. Haven't heard of any major issues out there. But if you are walking, biking, driving, you see some, you can give me a call on the CBC commuter line. That number, 204-788-3093.

0: Well, summer is in full swing, which also means that wedding bells are ringing. Maybe you're a guest this year. Or maybe you're the person saying, I do. Either way, next on the show, you're going to probably notice that it's getting more expensive for a wedding. More expensive to tie the knot. CBC's Sophia Peralta-Barone did some local digging on the subject for us and is in studio for us this morning. Good morning.
1: Good morning. How are you, Marcy?
0: I'm well. I love that you're all dressed in white.
1: Thank you. I thought it was appropriate.
0: Yeah, for the wedding report. How much does the average Manitoba wedding cost right now?
1: So there's two main sites that track the cost of weddings in Canada. The Knot 2025 Global Report and Wedding Wire Canada say the average wedding costs between $30,000 and $42,000. But a Manitoban wedding planner says she's seeing even higher numbers. I spoke to Trisha Backwich. She's been in the industry since 1999, and she started her own wedding planning business in 2016. According to her, the average price of weddings that she's planning now is $60,000 to $80,000. She told me why.
2: I would say the labor and the delivery fees associated with almost everything, with floral deliveries, with rental deliveries, with dance floor setups, with everything. The cost of gas has gone up, the cost of labor has gone up, and that's something people don't often factor into their budgets. They just see a rental cost of $8 a chair. They don't see that additional $4 a chair in labor or mileage or delivery. COVID hit and we kind of went way down, and then people started spending a lot of money differently. And then after COVID, everybody just kind of tried to pick up the pieces of lost revenue, and the cost of everything kind of skyrocketed. Now, if I see a budget for $60,000 come through, I'm like, ooh, I don't know if we're going to be able to afford the flowers. Like, it's just different.
0: Wow.
1: I know.
0: my jaw's on the floor. Those numbers are just so big. So what else did she tell you people spend money on?
1: She also listed catering, officiant, vendors, photographers, videographers, lighting, transportation, makeup, hair, suits, wedding, dress, trials, decorations, and flowers as additional costs as well. It's important to keep in mind that these costs are going to vary due to the size of your wedding and location.
0: What are couples then who are planning for a wedding have to say about this?
1: Well, I also spoke with Tanya Buetti. She got engaged in Italy last year. She's begun to plan, and she's definitely noticing some increased costs.
3: Starting to also become normalized at how crazy these prices are. Like, for example, flowers, or I'm having a 200 person wedding. My cost for flowers is around $15,000, and the prices are only going up. It's crazy because I was looking at prices. I was looking at my mom's wedding prices, and she has like her whole binder, and everything has not only doubled, it's like quadrupled in price for food, for flowers, photography, anything that your parents paid, you can expect your wedding's going to be at least four times the price today.
0: So financially then, how are couples and families managing? How are they paying for this?
1: Well, Trisha says couples are hosting socials, which are a very popular way to raise money.
0: In Manitoba.
1: Yeah, yep. In Manitoba. And presentation also helps cover the cost afterwards, which we'll talk about later. And also families tend to chip in as well. But mainly, it also turns out that many couples are putting a mortgage before marriage. That's according to Royal LePage through the 2026 survey. Real estate agent Tyler Hall told me more about it.
4: We're seeing people wait a little bit longer to have their wedding as they're prioritizing home ownership. So they're focusing on saving up some funds to use as a down payment.

0: Once they get into that first home, then they're looking at planning their wedding. I would say about 7 or 8 out of 10 are looking more at that first home purchase rather than their wedding.
1: Trisha also says that majority of the couples she works with already live in the same home.
2: Now, as you mentioned there, like, what is something that guests maybe should know about presentation? Because you brought up presentation.
1: Yeah. So usually there's that idea you give the couple what it hosts, what you give the couple what it costs to host you, right? So according to Trisha, it now costs $200 to feed and supply drinks for one person. That's including taxes, gratuity, delivery, and catering. Trisha told me more about it.
3: Usually it's food. A lot of people just think you go to a restaurant and you pay $50 per person and that's kind of the number that they have in their head, or $60 a person, but you're not realizing it's also drinks all night, it's table wine, it's appetizers, it's late night, it's probably an additional entree fee because you're offering people beef or chicken, and it adds up really quickly. And that's usually kind of a, not a hidden cost, but something people don't often think of.
2: Wow, I think a lot of people are going to maybe hear this report this morning. I mean, I haven't been to a wedding in a while, but it used to kind of be $100, maybe $150 per person, depending. But that $200 number is going to add up fast if you're going with a date or, you know.
1: Yeah. I know. When she said the number, I was shocked.
2: Yeah.
1: And now I've got a few weddings I need to go to. So I'm thinking about how I'm going to save up and everything.
2: Before you go this morning, I guess given everything you've said, why have a wedding?
1: Well, Marcy, it can be an actually very meaningful moment for many, the family members, their friends. I asked Tanya why this day is so important to her.
4: I feel like weddings are very important in my culture. Like, I've heard, like, some people recently say, they're like, oh, what's the point of getting married? Like, a lot of people live together. It's like they're already married. But, like, I do think, like, a wedding and marriage is means a lot. Like, it's not just, like, another day. And I didn't ever want to think of my wedding as just, like, nothing changes when you get married. Like, I do think it's a big deal.
2: And just because she mentioned her culture before you go, what's her background?
1: She's Italian.
2: Ooh, that can be a big wedding.
1: Yeah.
2: All right, thanks for bringing this in.
1: Thank you so much, Marcy.
2: CBC Sophia Peralta Barone. She's wondering how much you paid for your wedding. We'll give you her email in a moment to weigh in.

0: You can't go wrong with some hairspray on a Thursday morning. I can hear the bells off of our story from Sophia Peralta Barone about the cost of weddings and the cost of going to weddings in Manitoba. So we would love to hear from you. If you want to share with Sophia, first of all, your story, how much did you pay for your wedding? What's it like the attending the wedding? Or maybe how did you save on your wedding? Sophia is S-O-F-I-A, Sophia, dot Peralta Barone, P-E-R-A-L, T-A, Peralta, Barone, B-A-R-O-N, so spelled like Baron, at cbc.ca. You can also call us this morning. Love to hear from you. If this got your wheels spinning and you're thinking, I have a story, CBC, about how I save money, or I have to tell you how much I spent to go to a wedding, be in a wedding, throw a wedding, 788-3205 is our listener line.
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0: Time right now, 7:25 a.m. on Information Radio. I'm Marcy Marcuse with our team at the show. Darren, Abby, and Corey behind the glass. Heather Wells in our news center will have the latest news at 7:30. And right now, Winnipeg, it's 16 degrees and time for morning sports with Paul McGowan. Hi, Paul.
2: Hi, Marcy.
0: So why don't we start with tennis? Another tough day for Canada at the Canadian Open.
2: Yeah, I mean, Felix Auger-Aliassime all set to make his debut on home soil in Montreal, but then was forced to withdraw yesterday before the match even started. And Felix, A, was having a great year. B, was staring down a field that was missing several of the sport's top players. So a missed opportunity for him. The good news, though, is that Leila Fernandez is through. She gets a straight sets win over Renata Sarazua. And she was asked afterward about being the last Canadian at the Canadian Open.
3: That's a lie. I knew that I was the last Canadian standing. My dad specifically said that before I walked on court, and I guess that kind of lit a little fire in me, because I've always said that we have a lot of young Canadian tennis players who are doing extremely well, and I want to be able to kind of motivate them to keep going and to keep believing in themselves, and hopefully one day Canada's not only a winter sport country, but it could also be a summer sport country.
2: Leila will play doubles today with her sister. She'll be back on the court in singles action tomorrow. She'll face number 5 seed Mira Andreeva.
0: All right, well, let's go to baseball. The Blue Jays earning a series win over Houston.
2: And in dramatic fashion, too. It was 3-3 in extra innings. And on the very first pitch of the 10th inning, Ernie Clement crushes a ball to left field. A 5-4 final for the Jays. And you would think that an extra innings home run would be nothing but good vibes. But Ernie, after the game, was thinking about the man that he hit the home run off of. And that's Astros reliever Bennett Sousa.
4: He's like one of my best friends, too. We went to college together. He'll be in my wedding. So I kind of just put my head down and was like, oh, no, he's going to hear about it later. But just good to help the boys out today.
2: Ernie Clement talking.

0: to Sportsnet, clarifying that he will not gloat now. He will just gloat later. The Jays were not originally scheduled to play today, but they're making up that rainout in Chicago from a couple of weeks ago. So one day only in Chicago this afternoon, a 1:20 first pitch.
1: What is up with men and gloating? I golf with a group of men, and sometimes the way they talk to each other, I'm like, I don't know how to do this, like gloating, trash talk, whatever. And sometimes when I try, my husband's like, come on, get into it. And then when I try, I just sound mean.
0: It's an art. You've got to practice it.
1: It's an art. All right. Finally, Paul, it continues to be a busy week in soccer as well. So what's the latest?
0: Well, let's start with a little bit of good news. Canada is playing at the under-20 CONCACAF Championship in Mexico, and they earned a 3-1 win in the quarterfinal yesterday against Jamaica. And it means that for the first time in 20 years, Canada has earned a berth at the under-20 World Cup. But as you might be able to guess, Marcy, the saga of FIFA president Gianni Infantino continues to evolve. And the stories coming out about him now are bordering on cartoonish. For one thing, he allegedly promised to move the upcoming 2030 World Cup final to Morocco if Morocco would back him as president. He has also been, again, allegedly, withholding prize money from Jordan in a bid to earn the support of their football association. UEFA President, Vice President Laura McAllister says that this anger toward Infantino needs to persist.
2: If football loses its values, then it loses its heart and soul, and therefore the existential crisis is very real. The game is there for everybody, from grassroots to elite. It doesn't belong to any one of those constituents, and nor should there be any political interference in how we run the game. So when you put all of that together, of course, Lisa and myself would want to speak out against some of these proposals, but there are plenty of other people in FIFA and UEFA who feel just as strongly as us.
0: We heard earlier this week the suggestion that Infantino could do some damage control and could manage to be reelected as FIFA's president in March. But at least at the moment, it feels like things are trending in the other direction.
1: Sure does. Those examples are pretty egregious. Mm-hmm. Thank you very much, Paul, for the report. And we'll talk to you maybe tomorrow. Are you on all week?
0: Tomorrow. Sounds okay. Good. Thanks, Marcy.
1: Take care. Actually, it's going to be Corey talking to Paul tomorrow because Corey is your Friday host. I'm Marcy Marcus. So thanks for joining us on Information Radio here on CBC this morning on 89.3 FM. Your news is next from Manitoba. This is CBC News.
3: Good morning. I'm Heather Wells in Winnipeg at 7:30, 16 degrees. If you liked yesterday, you get to do it all over again today as far as the weather is concerned. We start with a mix of sun and clouds and then a good chance of late afternoon showers, maybe a thunderstorm, little on the windy side today with a high of 28. The province has ordered a rural school board to scrap a motion that would violate the legal rights of students over the age of 16. The Hanover School Division in June passed a motion directing staff not to honor the rights granted mature minors. That meant they couldn't access health care without knowledge of their parents or guardians. But Education Minister Tracy Schmidt issued a directive overturning the board's motion. She says the province found it would violate Manitoba's Health Care Directives Act, the Public Health Act, and the Canadian Charter of Rights and Freedoms.
4: We all want the same things here, and that is for kids to have access to high-quality education, for kids to be healthy, for kids to be safe. And I'm going to continue to work with Hanover School Division to make sure that every single child in Manitoba has that opportunity.
3: Schmidt hopes the division complies so the province doesn't have to take the drastic step of dissolving the school board and appointing a trustee in its place. Winnipeg tenants are fighting back against a hefty rent increase. Wingspan Properties is asking for a 78% rent hike from tenants at 303 Furby. The company says it needs to recover costs from significant renovations it made to the common areas. Alana Swayze is one of the tenants. She says the renovations people want are inside their units, but those fixes aren't happening.
5: If my rent is going up 78%, my lifestyle should be 78% better, but we've just been kind of living in a construction zone since they started.
3: Swayze says the renovations to the hallways and entranceways have been disruptive. Landlords in Manitoba can receive rent increases above the limit if they can prove their costs have risen. Tenants are planning to fight the increase to the Residential Tenancies Branch. An infectious diseases specialist says an expansion of Winnipeg's National Microbiology Lab is the right move. The federal government has announced a $10 million contract for design and engineering work on a new medical countermeasures lab. It will be attached to the existing Level 4 facility on Arlington. The expansion will create more lab capacity for scientists to produce test vaccines. Dr. Isaac Bogosh at Toronto General Hospital says it shows Ottawa learned something from the COVID-19 pandemic.
6: We're in a world of emerging and re-emerging infectious diseases. Obviously, we need to be resilient to these in Canada. And anything we do to boost our capacity to better prevent, detect, and respond to these emerging pathogens is a smart step forward.
3: The new lab won't open until at least 2033. Well, yesterday we brought you the story of nurses in Steinbach's Bethesda Hospital writing an open letter to the province and Shared Health. They say their staffing ratios in their emergency room are unsafe and worry about impact on their patients and ask for an extra triage nurse to meet standards of care. In a statement late yesterday, a government spokesperson says the province is responding by adding a second triage nurse at Bethesda Hospital. Wally Dowdrich is continuing his legal fight to conduct polar bear tours in Churchill. The owner of Lazy Bear Lodge and Expeditions has filed a pair of notices with the Manitoba Court of King's Bench. They ask the court to declare Dowdrich and his company have the right to four off-road wildlife viewing permits. Lazy Bear previously had two such permits, but the province told him last year they would not be renewed. The province has allowed 18 remaining permits to stay in the hands of Dowdrich's competitors.
7: The polar bear population belongs to the people of Manitoba. It doesn't belong to one or two specific companies.
3: Dowdrich maintains the NDP government has singled him out because he was a longtime Progressive Conservative member who ran for the party's leadership in 2025. Wildfire destruction in the BC interior keeps rising, with authorities confirming yesterday structures had been lost on about 120 properties outside Clinton. Those fire losses are in addition to at least 230 homes that were razed to the southeast from another massive fire, the Bradley Creek blaze, near Okanagan Lake, west of Vernon. A dozen properties in the village of Metro Vancouver, in a village in Metro Vancouver, are now under evacuation alert due to another wildfire burning in Belcarra Regional Park, that's north of Port Moody. You can hear the latest national and international news coming up on World Report at 8. A BC father on a Canadian road trip stopped in Winnipeg to collect signatures for the Prime Minister. Stalinjeet Gill wants the federal government to facilitate treatment for rare diseases. His son lives with spastic paraplegia, a condition that can leave him incapable of walking. Gill is traveling to Ottawa, gathering letters from Canadians in support of more investment on medication options.
8: 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So that's why we want to reach in all major cities within Canada to connect to those people, to give them hope.
3: Gill wants to make conditions like his son's more visible so other families dealing with rare diseases feel less alone. Health Canada estimates one in every 12 Canadian lives with a rare disease. You can find more news updated throughout the day at cbc.ca/Manitoba.
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1: Abby Adeyemi has a Thursday forecast. It's time for the regions, right?
9: Well, Marcy, we're looking at warm weather returning to the southern regions as we approach those range of the 30s again. While up north, we will notice more like cooler conditions with widespread rain and, of course, cloud cover. For the Red River Valley region, we're sitting around 14 to 16 degrees under mostly sunny conditions, just some clouds. We're heading to a high of 28. Later, the humidity is going to make it feel close to 31 with winds coming from the southwest as we approach our daily high of 28 later today. You might notice late afternoon showers in the city and maybe some thunderstorms will roll by. For the Pembina Valley region, Morris sits at 16 at this time. Sunny out there. Some clouds will roll in. It's going to push your high to about 28 with a strong southwest winds coming in. Also, anticipate late afternoon showers. showers. Over in the Westman region, Brandon, you are at 10. Light cloud cover there. You climb to a warm 30 degrees. Also, we have showers in the forecast and thunderstorms. For the Dauphin region, partly cloudy, 15 at this time. You reach 24. Through the Interlake region, Gimli, we're looking at 15 degrees there. A mix of sun and clouds, warming to 28. Late day showers in the forecast. Up in the North Central region, the Par Flim Flam, we're looking at 13 in that part of the province. You top out at 16 later with steady showers in the forecast. We're talking about 10 to 15 millimeters of rain coming your way. Norway House sits at 13. Thompson, we're looking at 13 degrees there. Also, light showers there, 17. Light showers there, reaching 17 later today. While for the Lynn Lake area, 13 degrees, pushing to 17. Also, a good chance of showers. Gillam is reporting 14, warming up to 18. While in the Tunuli Lake region, we're seeing 11 degrees there, climbing to 16 with some winds coming from the northwest. Up north, the shallow fog still hold things down in the Churchill area, where we're seeing temperatures at 10 degrees right now, topping out at 16 later. But for Winnipeg, we're seeing a mix of mix of sun and clouds this morning. We're warming up to 28. We're 16 right now.
1: All right, Corey, it's quiet in traffic.
10: Very quiet. Haven't heard of any major issues out there yet, but if you do see some, if you're walking your bike and you're driving, you can give me a call on the CBC commuter line. 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
1: Well, when you walk into Giant Tiger or the Keg in Winnipeg's downtown, you may not realize you're stepping into a piece of history, but both those buildings are about to be 100 years old. They're also both about to be vacated by the businesses that have occupied them for years. Along with the transitions, Canadians has also recently announced the sale of three of its properties, including the Heritage Metropolitan Entertainment Center, or more commonly known as The Met. Kai Hasselreis is in from Radio Canada, who's a producer over there with their morning show. And he's popped in because he has some very, very personal history around The Met. Good morning.
12: Hello.
1: So what's your connection to The Met in downtown Winnipeg?
12: My connection is that when I was a kid growing up in the 80s, my grandpa, Max Shelton, was the sign painter for most of the movie theaters in Winnipeg. He actually did that for 50 years. And his little sign painting studio was in the Met, right behind the screen, because at the time it was a movie theater.
1: Yeah.
12: And so to enter as a kid, I would just go down the alleyway, and there was a door that said Shelton Brothers Signs. I would go in, and there was this dark space that my grandpa worked in, and he sat at his drawing board and he painted signs for all the movie theaters. The signs, like the marquees, the signs saying, because at the time these things weren't electronic. So the signs that said what movies were playing, what the prices were, the popcorn, the other things that were available. And that's what he did. But it was a cool space. But also what was really cool was that he would often sneak me and my sister Carrie behind the screen into the movie theater where we could watch movies while he was at work. Basically, it was kind of like free babysitting at the time in the 80s.
1: That is so cool. I have visions of Moulin Rouge in my head and your grandfather hunched over painting and,
12: yes,
1: you know, the theater around for, you know, I know that in Moulin they're writing, but are any of those pieces of work still around? Did you save any of them? Are they in your family somewhere?
12: You know, sadly, my grandpa retired and in his early 80s or so, he died over 20 years ago, yeah, at age 88. And sadly, I don't think any of those old signs still exist. Like at the time, people didn't place value on these things. You know, mm-hmm, he didn't keep them when he left his studio and retired. I think he tossed everything. I mean, I have memories of them, but that's about it. And really, you know, I have great memories of The Met because it was a grand, majestic theater at
1: sure
12: the time.
1: Was.
12: It was fantastic and it was a great place to see a movie. And it was a time when it's hard to imagine now because there are so few movie theaters left downtown. Really, there's only the Cinematheque. There were literally dozens of movie screens all over, yeah, downtown Winnipeg.
1: I remember some of those downtown theaters. The Capitol down here, I think I saw, which was by Giant Tiger, I think, I saw Desperately Seeking Susan, 1986, Madonna.
12: And I saw Pretty Woman, 1990, because my grandpa would often get me passes to the sneak previews.
1: Oh.
12: And so I remember seeing Pee-wee's Big Adventure, yeah, at the Capitol Theater, which was, it doesn't exist anymore, sadly, but it was on Donald, right between where now there is the Mountain Equipment Co-op and Giant Tiger.
1: Yeah, that was quite a building as well. Mm-hmm. Thanks for coming in. What an awesome memory. Maybe someone listening has one of those old marquees. Wouldn't that be amazing?
12: Ooh, that would be amazing.
1: Yeah, did he sign them?

0: Do you know?
1: Nope. I mean, they were all just so colorful. And, you know, the lettering that he did was just so fantastic. And yeah. He really did great work for many, many years. And it was well known across the city.
0: Thanks, Kai. We're about to continue talking about the Met, of course.
1: Okay, thank you very much.
0: Guy Hassler, he's just popping in this morning. He's the producer of Radio Canada, so the morning show en français that's happening just up the way from us here up the hall at CBC in downtown Winnipeg. So let's continue talking about the Met. With all these changes coming to Winnipeg's historic downtown, Christian Cassidy has been invited on the show this morning. Christian, you might know, is a local history blogger, and he's going to talk more about the significance of these century-old buildings. Hi.
2: Hi there.
0: What was it like for you hearing, first of all, Kai talking about his grandpa? And painting the signs?
2: You know, that was great. Those are those, you know, when I research buildings, I mean, it's the people, right? It's these little stories, the collection of little stories behind the facade. That's really the interesting part about researching buildings. So it's great when you hear stories like that.
0: Yeah, you can visualize the people in those spaces.
2: Yeah.
0: Before we actually hone in on the Met, what do you make of all the changes? I mean, this is a lot of change in Winnipeg's historic buildings downtown.
2: It is. I don't, you know, when you look back at their history, especially for the two commercial buildings, that's been their history, you know, for a century or more.
0: Okay.
2: That they've changed. They've had to react to market changes. They've had longtime tenants. They sit empty for a while. They get subdivided for a while. They become something else. So mm-hmm. I think they'll be okay.
0: The Met. People may not know all of about the Metropolitan. It is a National Historic Site of Canada,
2: it is,
0: the Met.
2: Yes.
0: What can you share with us about it?
2: Well, the Met was, it originally opened as the Allen Theatre in January 1920. And the reason why it's National Historic significance is it's considered one of the first, if not the first, movie palaces built in Canada. Because at the time when movies were coming in, movie theaters were kind of pretty crappy spaces. They were just really basic spaces, sometimes with apple crates to sit on. And some of the grand old live theaters showed movies because to bring in more crowds. But Allen were the first to build, marry the opulence of the old live theaters with a movie-only venue. So the Allen Metropolitan only ever showed movies on its stage. And it became a Famous Players Theater in the 1920s, and Famous Players, so during the time that Kai's relative worked there, it would have been a Famous Players Theater right up until 1987. And that's when the Portage Place, Famous Players, opened its multiplex in Portage Place, and both the Capitol and the Metropolitan lost out. There were relics of the past, and the Capitol got torn down. The Met stayed for about, I think, 26 years, stayed vacant until Leo Ledhowski came along, and I guess that was 2011, and had the vision and the pocketbook to undertake a 2-year restoration of the building, and it reopened. I think it was in 2013 that it reopened.
0: So people today will know it in that form. It was a multi-million-dollar restoration. I mean, mm-hmm. Remember, we all talked about it going on and what it would be like, and it was, you know, true to the period and all of the details. Restaurant in there, and then of course various things people would have seen at the Met for shows. Does being a National Historic Site, now that it's going to be something else, who knows? Does it offer that building some protections?
2: Well, it's odd. Of the three buildings, that's going to be the one that's going to have the most trouble. I mean, the fact it's being marketed with a hotel and an office building probably makes it an easier pill to swallow for whoever buys it. But essentially, you have a century-old theater. And you can't convert those into, you know, throw up a wall or throw some housing in there or make it an office space or something like that, like these other buildings have had to do over time.
0: Mm-hmm.
2: You basically have a century-old theater. And the fact that it's historic status means there's even less than that you could probably do with it. And it has competition from Burton Cummings Theater. And right now the Playhouse Theater is undergoing a multi-million dollar. So whoever buys it is going to end up competing with two other similar-sized, similar-aged venues in the downtown for the few events that would need a space like that.
0: Outside, of course, it's become known for the whiteout parties because you go down the street and see that. And I've often wondered if they could, I don't know, close that section of street and make it like a, you know, all everything spilling onto the street with restaurants and cafes. But that's a vision plan for.
2: Yeah, I mean, it would need something creative. I mean, the Burton Cummings is doing well because of the partnership between

0: North.
1: Yes.
0: The Playhouse is being renovated because of the partnership with Winnipeg Symphony Orchestra.
1: So partnership might be
0: and
1: something.
0: This would probably, yeah, you would, you need somebody with kind of a creative mind to kind of come at it.
1: So let's talk about the Giant Tiger on Donald. Mm-hmm. They will be closing their doors in November. A lot of people might be surprised that that's a historic building. So when was it built?
0: Yeah, so that is 100 years old. It opened in 1926. It was it was originally called the Herzig Building because it was a New York investor that bought the property and built the building there. And originally it was for the Manitoba Savings Office, which was a provincially run bank. And the bank was sort of in the center of the building. And there were seven little storefronts kind of around the outside for small stores like tailor shops.
1: All around the corner like
0: yeah,
1: that.
0: Tailor shops and pet shops and little places like that. The bank went under during the Depression. It got closed down, but it was the Investors Group headquarters. For a while, it was a Manitoba Liquor Mart. It was a United Army Surplus Store. It was a byway. It's been a bowling alley. It's been a nightclub. It's been a pool hall. So it's, you know, a very typical, it's a survivor, right?
1: Yeah.
0: It's done what it's had to do, subdivided, opened up, subdivided again, and has just did what I had to do to survive for a century on the edge of downtown.
1: And as you mentioned, it still obviously has that location, which is valuable, and that corner location. And because it's been a bunch of things, it's probably going to be easier to find a tenant for something.
0: Yeah, I think so. And I mean, you could subdivide it if you had to and stuff. Somebody would be, I'm sure, able to find a use for that again.
1: And in our last minute here, our last moments here, the Keg on Gary, they're not just closing, they're moving to a new location on Donald.
0: Yeah.
1: But tell us about that building of the Gary Street.
0: That's the oldest of the three buildings, and that was built in 1911, and it was the Hudson's Bay Company's first truck garage.
1: Really?
0: The original Hudson's Bay department store was at Main and York.
1: Mm-hmm.
0: So for a block around it, there were all sorts of outbuildings, you know, warehouses and
1: for
0: the power
1: stuff.
0: Plant and a truck garage to serve the department store. And that, even when the Bay moved, it stayed in the automotive industry, had lots of different tenants. It was car garage and vehicle storage. And then 1975, an upstart restaurant chain called the Keg and Cleaver back then purchased it and converted it from an automotive garage into a restaurant. And it was there for 51 years until just a week ago.
1: Well, we'll see what happens with all of these buildings in the future. Christian, thank you very much for, as we look to their future, coming in and telling us about their past.
0: Yeah, thanks, Marcy.
1: Christian Cassidy, a local history blogger in live. And you got a special treat if you're watching on YouTube. I should have mentioned before, as you could turn it on, you can always go back and have a look online, because a lot of those historic photos of those buildings we included during our interview.
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1: 9 minutes now to 8 o'clock on CBC. Thanks for joining us. It's 16 degrees now in Winnipeg, and mostly, well, it's partly cloudy sky is what I'll say downtown in Winnipeg right now. But for the day, we're going to return to a little bit of a hotter day. It's a high of 28 that we're expecting in Winnipeg. Well, next on the show, while the WestJet strike has ended, many customers are still dealing with the fallout from flight disruptions. Winnipegger Reese Fraser was on the show yesterday. He says he and his wife were left stranded in Calgary. They had to find their own way home. They rented a U-Haul. They were hoping to receive compensation for their travel costs. I should be clear, they rented a U-Haul and drove home in it because they couldn't find a car. But they were hoping to get compensation for all this. And also for the flight that they were rebooked on that they ended up never boarding. Here's a bit of what he said.
3: After this event, I thought, you know, WestJet will do the right thing. They'll reimburse us for the out-of-pocket costs. But after reading some articles online, looking at the CTA rules, it appears that they determine that a strike is outside of the airline's control. Therefore, the airline will not compensate passengers.
1: That's true, yes.
3: Yeah, so from my perspective, a strike, particularly this strike, which has been talked about and discussed and been in negotiations for months and months, is well within the airline's

0: capability to prevent.
1: John Graddick is Operations and Aviation Management Professor at McGill University, and he's with us to sort through what exactly the protection could look like and does look like, and maybe in the future what it should look like for air passengers. Good morning.
0: Good morning.
1: So let's get right into what we heard there. So that WestJet passenger talking about the cancellations due to labor disputes, in his view, I mean, right now they're not considered, quote, within the airline's control. He thinks they should be. He says you see these things coming and the airline should be responsible. What are your thoughts on that?
0: Well, it's not within the airline's control as per the Canadian application of those regulations, but anywhere else in the world, strikes are part of the airline's responsibility and walk away from expenses that are covered as a result of that revoke required. So the only thing in Canada that the airlines are basically obliged to do is cancellation takes place within 14 days of the flight, which it was in this case, last Friday, that the airline is obligated to provide you with alternative transportation either on its partners or on any other competitive carrier to arrive at their destination within 48 hours of your original plan.
1: So I want to interject there. You know why? Because a lot of people did it themselves, Mr. Graddick, as you know. So they said, we see this coming. I'm worried. I don't want the stress. I'm just going to book another flight. So if you do that and they didn't book it for you, but you don't board the one they booked for you, do they have to compensate that flight, or is that
0: the only way that you're going to get that flight covered financially by WestJet is if you let WestJet do it. WestJet does the booking for you, and they got you on order on Air Canada, and you got there within 48 hours of the original trip, and you accepted that offer, then you're good, and they pay for your trip. Not any ancillary costs. They don't pay for themselves that, cover you as time as that flight goes. The only thing the airline is really supposed to be able to cover, committed or is obligated to cover, I should say, is the airfare. Now, if that itinerary they offer you is not acceptable to you for any reason that you feel that that doesn't fit your timeline or your location or your schedule, you are then offered a cash refund by WestJet. Only one would get that cash refund if you refuse to accept WestJet's offer of alternative transport.
1: Can I ask you about Air Canada's strike? It caused similar flight disruptions last summer, but they did eventually offer compensation for people who made other travel arrangements in the face of cancellations. Why did they do that then?
0: Goodwill. So, if you remember, there was a lot of noise made in the marketplace through CBC or other media about the plight of Canadians, and I think Air Canada kind of backed off its stance on travel. I think that the ones they did cover were primarily international flights. I don't think it covered too many domestic flights. If you're stuck internationally, you're stuck in Lisbon or in Frankfurt or Paris for a week waiting for a return flight, Air Canada would cover you off of hotels, meals, waiting for your flight. So international rules are very different, and you get financial compensation over and above your, if you're a European, flying from Europe to Canada.
1: Do you think there should be changes to the Passenger's Bill of Rights to consider a labor dispute then within an airline's control?
0: Oh, it should be. No, I think that this split between Canadian travel and international travel doesn't make any sense at this point in time. And I understand why it happened. This has been a result of a very effective lobbying by the Canadian Airlines into Transport Canada and basically, keep international, not have it creep into Canadians, because it is going to cost the carrier some money to do that. You had 300,000 passengers that were affected by cancellation by WestJet over the last 6 days. And, WestJet can't find the seats all these people to get them to their destination within 48 hours. So they're going to blow past the regulations. And so what the passengers do, they get a U-Haul and drive. But that U-Haul expense is your own expense. Basically, not waiting for WestJet to offer you an alternative.
1: Thanks for walking us through the details this morning, Mr. Graddick. Always appreciate it.
0: Anytime. Have a great day.
1: You too. That's John Graddick, Operations and Aviation Management Professor at McGill University, live on Zoom this morning. Let's go to Heather Wells right now with news headlines.
2: Good morning. Well, the province is ordering a Southeast Manitoba school board to respect the legal rights of students over the age of 16. Back in June, the Hanover School Division passed a motion directing staff not to honor the rights granted mature minors, meaning they couldn't access health care without the knowledge of their parents or guardians. The education minister says that would violate Manitoba law. Wally Dowdrich is continuing his legal fight to conduct polar bear tours in Churchill. The owner of Lazy Bear Lodge and Expeditions has filed a pair of notices with the Manitoba Court of King's Bench after the province took away his permits. Dowdrich says the government's acting in bad faith. I'll be back with more Manitoba news coming up at 8:30.
1: Coming up after 8, stay with us. The U.S. plans to close its consulate in Winnipeg. What's the full impact? What could it mean for American troops that live and work here at the NORAD headquarters? We're going to hear more about that coming up after 8. Stay with us. 16 in Winnipeg. Today's high is 28. Chance of showers late this afternoon. World Report is next. It's 1 minute to 8 now.

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1: These days, Canada is known for producing internationally recognized R&B talent like The Weeknd, Daniel Caesar, Justin Bieber. 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
1: He fought to pave the way for Canadian R&B, and he's here to tell you his story.
0: 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The CBC News is next. Coming up in half an hour, it's The Current.
3: I'm Lauren McGuinness. AI deepfakes have become so realistic that by the time they can be identified as fraud, they've often been accepted as fact and become part of the conversation. One expert on what we can do to fight this, coming up on The Current.
0: This is World Report. Good morning. I'm Anis Haidari. The Senate committee voting on whether to hold Dr. Anthony Fauci in contempt of Congress has started. He was one of the top U.S. health officials during the COVID-19 pandemic. Fauci refused to answer questions during a tense Senate hearing last week. He was accused of misleading Congress on the origins of the coronavirus. And as the CBC's Steve Futterman reports, today's vote could test Fauci's decision to invoke the Fifth Amendment.
4: It was a week ago that Anthony Fauci faced verbal attacks by Republicans on the Senate Homeland Security Committee.
5: It is a total disgrace what you did to this country.
4: Ohio Senator Bernie Moreno criticized Fauci, accusing him of hiding facts and supporting school closures, mask mandates, and vaccine requirements.
5: Who the f*** do you think you were for doing that?
4: Fauci refused to answer all questions, repeatedly invoking his Fifth Amendment rights, even when GOP Senator Josh Hawley asked the simplest of questions.
5: What day of the week is it today?
6: On the advice of counsel, I respectfully decline to answer based upon my rights under the Fifth Amendment to the Constitution.
5: What color tie are you wearing?
6: On the advice of counsel...
4: It became largely a show for the TV cameras. Fauci fought back, accusing committee chairman Senator Rand Paul of having a personal vendetta against him.
6: The sole reason he is calling me before this committee is to get me to say something that could vindicate his repeated public pledges that I end up, in his words, quote, behind bars.
4: Today, Fauci will again be the focus as the GOP-led committee is expected to vote on whether he should be held in contempt. Fauci received a presidential pardon from Joe Biden. Rand Paul argues the pardon makes a Fifth Amendment claim moot. Steve Futterman, CBC News, Los Angeles.
0: Talks between Israel and Lebanon are expected to resume today. The negotiations coincide with fresh violence breaking out between the two countries. Israel says four of its soldiers were wounded in an explosion yesterday. It happened inside a building in southern Lebanon. As a result, two soldiers are dead.

0: The funeral for one of the soldiers was held in Jerusalem today. Lebanon's health ministry says one person is dead and a dozen are injured following Israel's retaliatory airstrike. U.S.-mediated talks continue in Rome. The aim is to facilitate Israel's handover of parts of southern Lebanon to the Lebanese army. Dozens of health workers in the Democratic Republic of the Congo are refusing to work. Workers at the epicenter of the Ebola outbreak say they haven't been paid since it first began in May, and they've abandoned several health facilities. Congolese officials in the past have blamed logistical issues for the payment delays. It all comes as the disease continues to spread rapidly. More than 1,500 people have died, and the number of cases in the country has reached nearly 4,000. Iran says it is close to reaching a deal with Oman over the Strait of Hormuz. The two countries and the U.S. have been negotiating to reopen the critical waterway. Tehran says it has agreed on exact coordinates for new shipping routes. For more on this, we're joined by the CBC's Julia Chapman from London. Julia, what more can you tell us about the deal?
1: Well, while talks between Iran and the U.S. have faltered, Iranian officials have continued to negotiate with Oman, the country on the other side of the Strait of Hormuz. And this news of progress has come from a spokesperson for Iran's foreign ministry. He didn't specify what the coordinates would be, but reports suggest that this would involve ships entering the Persian Gulf through Iranian waters and leaving it through Omani waters. The spokesperson doesn't mention any kind of tolls, which Iran has previously demanded. But he does say this agreement in itself wouldn't guarantee security for ships, and it would depend on third parties not obstructing the process, presumably a reference to the U.S.
0: We've also seen reports that the U.S. is running low on its weapons arsenal as this war with Iran stretches out. What more can you tell us about that?
1: Well, overnight, President Donald Trump has denied these reports. They came earlier this week from CBS News, which reported that the U.S. is running out of certain precision missiles like the ATACMS and precision strike missiles. There have also been previous reports of shortages of defensive missiles as well. But President Trump says the U.S. has massive amounts of munitions and more are being manufactured. He then threatened to hunt down people who have leaked this kind of information to the media, calling these leaks treasonous statements and saying he would seek long-term jail sentences for them. Researchers analyzing the U.S. action against Iran have indeed found that missile supplies are dwindling, which potentially leaves the country vulnerable in other arenas. They've suggested that it could take another 3 years for the U.S. to replenish its stocks to pre-war levels.
0: Okay, thank you for those details, Julia.
1: You're welcome.
0: That's the CBC's Julia Chapman joining us from London. A powerful El Nino is developing, and the United Nations is warning the weather pattern could push tens of millions of people into acute hunger. As the CBC's Talia Sarv reports, the agency is calling for urgent action before it's too late.
2: Peruvians applaud their president, Keiko Fujimori, as she climbs into an excavator to mark the start of emergency works this week aimed at mitigating the impact of the upcoming El Niño.
3: Entonces, el reto es muy grande.
2: The challenge is a huge one, she says, and we have little time.
4: We have an event we haven't seen, most of us haven't seen in our lifetimes.
2: Jean-Martin Bau is the director of food security analysis at the World Food Programme. He says the strengthening weather system has authorities on alert. A new UN report reveals 49 million people could be pushed into acute hunger by the event before the end of next year. Central America and Southern Africa are expected to be hit hardest at a time global food security is already low due to world conflicts and climate shocks. The UN is boosting efforts in a handful of vulnerable countries to minimise the system's impacts. Canada won't be spared the El Niño's effects with a warmer winter forecast. Talia Sarv, CBC News, Toronto.
0: Human-caused climate change is doubling the likelihood of Canadian wildfires, says a new report out today. It's examining the conditions that contributed to last month's fires in Ontario and the Northwest Territories. As the CBC's Anand Ram tells us, the World Weather Attribution's findings indicate it is not just a Canadian problem.
5: Seriously, we're encased in flames now.
6: Caught in a terrifying pincer grip of a wildfire.
5: Oh yeah, look over there.
6: It's easy to say how unprecedented this feels, but scenes like this, shot by CN Rail workers surrounded by flames in northern Ontario last month, add to the precedent of a world where this is happening more and more.
7: It's a huge pressure on their organization, needing lots of resources.
6: Jonathan Boucher is a researcher with Natural Resources Canada and a co-author of a new rapid analysis that says human-caused climate change made conditions twice as likely for July's intense fires to burn in Ontario and the Northwest Territories.
7: They burned area at a really rapid rate, so only within a few days and weeks. Large areas have been burned.
6: The study also estimated Ontario could see this as often as every 6 years, compared to every 40 in a world without our excess greenhouse gas emissions.
8: 2026 is yet another active year, so four in a row.
6: Mike Flanagan is a fire weather expert at Thompson Rivers University in Kamloops, BC.
8: As we warm, the atmosphere's ability to suck moisture of dead fuels increases rapidly. And unless we see more rain, our fuels are going to be drier.
6: And with millions in the path of the wildfire smoke, experts say it's not a local problem. Frederica Otto is a study co-author with Imperial College London.
9: If you care about anyone but the super rich, you have to stop burning fossil fuels.
6: A stark reminder with months left in Canada's fire season. Anand Ram, CBC News, Toronto.
0: In Calgary, a somber vigil honoring the life of a boy who went missing and never made it home. A choir sings outside Calgary City Hall last night for Parker. The 11-year-old boy with autism vanished in July. His body was found last Wednesday inside a vast network of pipes. Katie McClellan is the Calgary police chief. She spoke at the rally.
10: Over the past few weeks, Parker's name became known across our city, our country, and beyond. People who have never met him looked for him. They shared his photo. They checked their yards and their garages. They followed every update. They hoped alongside his family.
0: The vigil was a chance for volunteers, police, and the community to grieve. That is the latest national and international news from World Report. Our top story on cbcnews.ca. Residents of a town outside Calgary say they are shell-shocked by a large meetup for white supremacists at a local community center. I'm Anis Haidari. This is CBC News.

Well, good morning, everyone, and welcome to the show, or thanks for listening if you've been with us since early this morning. This is Information Radio live on CBC from downtown Winnipeg on 89.3 FM. I'm Marcy Marcusa, and we do have a slight chance of showers and a windy day ahead. Abby's going to talk about the forecast for us in a moment. This half hour in the show, we have a follow-up to a development from this week. You might have heard that the U.S. consulate in Winnipeg is on the chopping block. A University of Manitoba professor of international relations says that it could have an impact on our defense sector, and we're going to dig more into why in this half hour. Stay with us.

0: Heather Wells has our news headlines. Morning. Tenants in a West Broadway apartment complex could see their rents skyrocket hundreds of dollars later this year. The owner of 303 Furby Street wants to hike rent by 78%. The company says it needs to recover costs from significant renovations to the common areas, but one renter says the renovations people want are inside their units, but those fixes aren't happening. Canada's only level 4 microbiology lab has a new leader. A spokesperson for the Public Health Agency of Canada says Celia Lorenko was appointed on July 20th as vice president and head of Winnipeg's National Microbiology Laboratory. She becomes the first woman to lead the facility. I'll be back with more Manitoba news coming up at 8:30.
1: All right, thanks, Heather.
0: Thank you.
1: Abby, how is the weather looking?
2: Yeah, southern Manitoba, we see temperatures climbing into the upper 20s today. Some areas might even get into the lower 30s. While for the northern part, we're looking at a cooler temperatures there with upper teens as the highs. But rain is definitely in the forecast across board today. Winnipeg, we are between 15 and 16 degrees, depending on where you are. Some areas even clocking 17 right now. Scattered clouds.

0: that the clouds will roll in, and then we'll see the rain and, of course, some thunderstorms rolling in. But highs will push close to 30 degrees in the regions. Up north, those foggy conditions cleared in the Churchill area. Now we have a cloud cover there. But Winnipeg right now, we're looking at, let's just call it 16 for now, a mix of sun and clouds. We get to 28 and afternoon storms in the forecast.
1: All right. Thanks, Abby.
0: Thank you.
1: Corey Funk covers your commute here on the show.
2: Yes. Very quiet commute overall today. But if you do see something going on, if you're walking, biking, driving, you can give me a call. That number 204-788-3093.

0: Well, as I mentioned, the U.S. consulate here in Winnipeg is set to close alongside four other smaller international U.S. offices. The move was announced by the U.S. State Department earlier this week. Brian Peeler is an assistant professor of political science over at the University of Manitoba. He spoke with Up to Speed guest host Julie Buckingham yesterday about this.
1: What's closing here is primarily a listening post for the Americans, a small office whose job it was to understand this part of Canada and then explain it back to the administration in Washington. So honestly, it's a bigger loss for the Americans than it is for us. It helps U.S. firms enter the Manitoba market. It advances U.S. policy here. Our own exports, the province's export, run through the Canadian Trade Commissioner Service and the Province Trade Office, and neither of those two things are affected. So basically what Manitoba businesses are losing here, and it's not to downplay this is still important, it's an informal chance. So, you know, when a Manitoba exporter hits a customs classification problem or a border delay or a tariff question, right, there would be someone in the office downtown that they could get a hold of and sort of, you know, be able to talk this through without going through formal channels. And now that's where things are going to have to be rooted through the embassy in Ottawa, it seems. And that's going to just make things more difficult for everyone.
0: Now, trade is not the only sector that could feel the impact of this closure. Andrea Charon is a professor of international relations and director of the Center for Defense and Security Studies at the University of Manitoba as well. And with us now, good morning.
2: Good morning.
0: So what went through your mind when you first heard that this is set to close in Winnipeg?
2: Well, my reaction was this was a real shame. And my area of research is the North American Aerospace Defense Command, or NORAD. It's the front line of defense for Canada and the U.S. And the Canadian NORAD regional headquarters is here in Winnipeg, which means we host a significant number of U.S. military personnel and their families. And this is where we're going to feel the effects if the U.S. consulate closes.
0: Can you talk a little bit more about that, the impact on those families and on those people?
2: Well, having been an expat myself, one of the things that consulates are really vital at doing is helping to navigate the gaps between the status of forces agreement under which U.S. military and their families are allowed to be here in Winnipeg, in Manitoba, but then all of the provincial services to which they need. So navigating kids in schools and how to find a healthcare professional. And if ever they're seriously injured, the consulate can help contact family back in the United States. Or if for some reason an American is detained or in legal trouble here in Manitoba, again, the consulate provides that really important connection and advocacy for Americans in Manitoba and Winnipeg, and also provides connections for Canadians who want to do business or want to pursue school in the United States.
0: The U.S. has said that closing the consulate is a cost-cutting measure. What other reasons might there be other than that?
2: Well, I'm a little skeptical of the cost cutting because it is a very, very small consulate, but I think the benefits far outweigh any costs. This also is very particular to the Trump administration. We think of the Department of DOGE that was set up, presumably to find all sorts of savings by cutting and slashing services to Americans. And I just don't think those cost savings are borne out.
0: The U.S. is closing other small offices in places like Grenada, Japan, Indonesia, and Cameroon. What role do small diplomatic outposts like these play in a country's diplomatic strategy, especially when you think of the size and the powerful

0: out of a country like the United States?
1: Well, I think you're absolutely right. The United States sees diplomacy as a force multiplier. And in all of those cases, they are small consulates or branch office. In the case of Grenada, it's the embassy. They're all allies or partners of the United States, and they're all in very critically strategic positions. You think about Japan and Indonesia with respect to China. So one of the things that consulates do is help get a feel for how locals feel about different issues. They are very good at sensing if there are things like foreign interference. And we have to remember that most countries are not monoliths, even in Canada. We have very different regional differences. And so having those U.S. representatives here in Winnipeg provides a richer picture for the United States, hopefully then to make more strategic decisions.
0: People might also know and be wondering whether or not this is political. Premier Wab Kanu has not shied away from criticizing Trump. He's called the U.S. president's policies, quote, dumb, and he hasn't wavered on the U.S. boost ban, of course, as well. So we're the only North American consulate being closed. Could politics be at play here as well?
1: Well, I mean, I never want to get in the head of President Trump. There could be all sorts of reasons why this decision was made. But certainly he is somebody who can make quite emotional decisions. So that may be the case. I think what's really important, though, is for Canadian leaders to remember that their duty is to protect Canadians, to foreign Canadian interests. And that sometimes that means we absolutely have to remain the adults in the room. And that especially when you're dealing with somebody who is quite mercurial, is to not sink to that level and to remember that the Canadian-U.S. relationship is absolutely vital to both countries, not only from a trade perspective, but from a defense and security perspective, and as part of wider allyships in things like NORAD and NATO.
0: You actually attended one of the consulate events, I understand, in June, a Gold Eyes game. U.S. Ambassador Pete Hoekstra was there. What was the tone of that? What was it like?
1: Well, for the most part, it was very celebratory. Of course, this is a really special Independence Day for the United States because it's also the 250th anniversary of the country. And so it was a very celebratory atmosphere. It's, you know, lovely to have that quintessential baseball game in the background. It's against a Canadian team and an American team. And it's a chance for leaders and academics and Americans to get together on a more social occasion. There were naturally speeches. For the most part, they were very celebratory, and that's as it should be at these events.
0: Can that kind of diplomacy lead to business, which is interesting in the backdrop of what Carney has said now, because he's now asking diplomats in the States to make sure it leads to business deals. So is this also potentially an area of loss for us here in connection, but also in possible trade relations?
1: Yeah, no, absolutely. I mean, at this event, you had not only provincial leaders, city leaders, you had federal government representatives, you had industry representatives, you had academics. I mean, where else do you get that sort of mix? And in a really lovely, relaxed atmosphere where you could not only do networking, but get to meet people you otherwise wouldn't get a chance to meet. You always see lots of business cards being traded back and forth. And that's what U.S. consulates and Canadian consulates do really well. It's that connecting function for important people so that then they can go ahead and make those deals and make those future agreements.
0: Andrea, thank you very much for your time today. Appreciate you weighing in.
1: My pleasure. Thank you.
0: So for that full interview about the trade implications and those business connections, you can look to Brian Peeler's interview with Julie Buckingham yesterday. And our interview with Andrea Charron will be posted later this morning on our CBC Listen app. Charron is a professor of international relations and director of the Center for Defense and Security Studies over at the University of Manitoba.
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0: Well, I love a good duet, and why not one that includes a Winnipeg artist? Winnipeg's Field Guide has teamed up with Toronto singer-songwriter Georgia Harmer for this one. This is Party of One. At 8:24 the time. We're just getting the music cued here. In the meantime, I'll give you a little bit of weather for your Thursday. Oh, we got it now, Abby. Good times. I can still do some weather. 16, mostly cloudy. Today's high 28 with Humidex 31. Here's Field Guide and Georgia Harmer.

Winnipeg's Field Guide and Georgia Harmer with Party of One. Field Guide's next show, by the way, in Winnipeg is happening on September 12th at Alloway Hall. Time right now is 8:27 a.m. And let's take a second to talk about Radio Noon. At 12:15 today, the provincial call-in begins. And they're asking about travel today. We sure have been doing a whole bunch of questions about WestJet, the one-day strike last long weekend, how it impacted people. We've had interviews this morning about where we go from here as travelers. However, we also are going to be hearing more about what you should do to protect yourself before you go. We have a Passengers Protection Bill of Rights here in this country, but it doesn't cover things that the airline deems out of its control. So there's some question about whether or not that should be added into the Bill of Rights so more things are covered. But in the meantime, what about insurance? How does that work? And when should you actually be considering that more for trips, especially in the last few years where we've had so many airline strikes? It's

0: a handful, I should say, of airline strikes. So the guest is going to be talking about travel insurance questions, answering travel insurance questions. So if you have them, make sure you're joining the noon call-in. It's province-wide. It's right here on 89.3 on CBC. Guest host Julie Buckingham is going to be your host today, and it starts at 12:15.
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0: So I want to take a moment to thank the people that work to put the show together and also who work on the show live in the morning early with us. So those that had items in the show today from our unit, associate producers Emily Enns, as well as Sophia Peralta-Barone and Jenica Sewell. So thanks, everybody, for your work. In addition, I want to thank the news department, James Turner, Cameron McLean, Mike Arsenault, and Heather Wells, who we're about to hear from in our news department at 8:30. Our senior producer of audio at CBC Manitoba is Leif Larson, the show's producer in our current affairs unit. That would be your morning show, Radio Noon, as well as Up to Speed, is Nelly Gonzalez. And also thanks to our live crew, of course, in Studio 15, Abby Adiemi, Corey Funk, and Darren Marash. And so that rounds out everyone who works on morning. Thanks for being here and listening. Remember, tomorrow's Friday, so you're going to get a Corey Funk Friday. Corey is hosting tomorrow, as he does each and every Friday here on Information Radio, so you can tune into the show tomorrow for that. Well, we have had certainly an excellent day in traffic this morning. We haven't had any calls about closures, construction problems, lineups. So we might be deeply into those August vibes now. But you can still call Corey if you have a problem. 788-3093, and we'll pass it on after your CBC News from Manitoba.
2: This is CBC News. Good morning. I'm Heather Wells in Winnipeg at 8:30. It is 16 degrees. We start the day with sunshine, and then just like yesterday, we're going to see clouds move in and out and perhaps bring with them showers late today. A good chance of showers, risk of a thunderstorm, and a high of 28. Winnipeg tenants are fighting back against a hefty rent increase. Wingspan Properties is asking for a 78% rate hike, a rent hike from tenants at 303 Furby Street. The company says it needs to recover costs from significant renovations it's made to the common areas. Alana Swayze is one of the tenants, and she says the renovations people want are inside their units, but those fixes, she says, aren't happening.
3: If my rent is going up 78%, my lifestyle should be 78% better, but we've just been kind of living in a construction zone since they started.
2: Swayze says the renovations to the hallways and entranceways have been disruptive. Landlords in Manitoba can receive rent increases above the limit if they can prove their costs have risen. The tenants are planning to fight the increase to the residential tenancies branch. The province has ordered a rural school board to scrap a motion that would violate the legal rights of students over the age of 16. The Hanover School Division in June passed a motion directing staff not to honor the rights granted mature minors. That meant they couldn't access health care without the knowledge of their parents or guardians. But Education Minister Tracy Schmidt issued a directive overturning that motion. She says the province found it would violate Manitoba's health care Directives Acts, the Public Health Act, and the Canadian Charter of Rights and Freedoms.
4: We all want the same things here, and that is for kids to have access to high-quality education, for kids to be healthy, for kids to be safe. And I'm going to continue to work with Hanover School Division to make sure that every single child in Manitoba has that opportunity.
2: Schmidt hopes the division complies so the province doesn't have to take the drastic step of dissolving its board and appointing a trustee in its place. A Churchill Lodge owner has launched two more legal challenges to the province's decision preventing him from doing polar bear tours. Lawyers for Wally Dowdrich and Lazy Bear Lodge and Expeditions ask the Court of King's Bench to declare Dowdrich and his company have the right to four off-road wildlife viewing permits. Lazy Bear previously had two such permits, but the province told him last year they wouldn't be renewed.
5: We're looking for a fair and transparent process, and they've done nothing, everything but a fair and transparent process. I believe the government is acting in bad faith.
2: Dowdrich maintains the NDP government has singled him out because he

0: was a longtime progressive conservative member who ran for the party's leadership in 2025. He has since joined the Keystone Party. The two filings will be heard on August 12th. Yesterday, we brought you the story of nurses in Steinbach's Bethesda Hospital writing an open letter to the province and Shared Health. They say their staffing ratios in their emergency room are unsafe and worry about the impact on their patients, asking for an extra triage nurse to meet standards of care. Well, late yesterday, in a statement, a government spokesperson says the province is responding by adding a second triage nurse at Bethesda Hospital. Canada's only level 4 microbiology lab has a new leader. A spokesperson for the Public Health Agency of Canada says Celia Lorenko was appointed July 20th as vice president and head of Winnipeg's National Microbiology Lab. She becomes the first woman to lead that facility. Lorenko has a PhD in pharmacology and has worked several executive and management positions at Health Canada. Steve Gercio is the lab's chief operating officer.
1: The new vice president, we're very excited that she's here, and we're looking forward to working for her and looking forward to her leading this facility into the next stage.
0: The previous vice president, Jason Kindrachek, stepped down from the role in June to return to full-time research. The Arlington Street facility is undergoing a $267 million expansion, and the federal government has announced a $10 million contract for design and engineering work on a new medical countermeasure lab right next to the Arlington lab. A BC father on a Canadian road trip stopped in Winnipeg to collect signatures for the Prime Minister. Starlene Jeet Gill wants the federal government to facilitate treatment for rare diseases. His son lives with spastic paraplegia, a condition that can leave him incapable of walking. Gill is traveling to Ottawa, gathering letters from Canadians in support of more investment on medical options.
2: The community gave us hope when they unite together, come at a, you know, when we post something on social media to come and help us out, you know, show support. They show up here. So that's why we want to reach in all major cities within Canada to connect to those people, to give them hope.
0: Gill wants to make conditions like his son's more visible so other families dealing with rare diseases feel less alone. Health Canada estimates around 1 in every 12 Canadians lives with a rare disease. You can find more news updated throughout the day. All you have to do is head to cbc.ca/Manitoba.
3: All right, thanks, Heather Wells.
0: Thank you.
3: Well, Corey Funk, we haven't had a morning like this in a while.
4: Got totally skunked out there. Totally.
3: You totally did. Nothing going on the commute.
4: I'm
3: going
4: to embrace that before the fall weather comes our way. Yeah, quiet commute overall, but thanks for nothing. Don't even get to thank anyone who called.
3: Abby, what about you?
5: Well, most of the regions in the south will definitely see temperatures climbing into the 20s, and even some areas will see 30s later in the day. While up north, we have cooler temperatures. At the south, we'll see highs in the range of 30s, while up north, we'll see highs close to 26 in those areas. Winnipeg, right now, we are looking at 15. We get to 28 today with a humidity at 31.
3: All right. Thank you, Abby.
5: Thank you.
3: Well, hopefully you won't get skunked today. Enjoy the rest of your Thursday, everyone. And thanks for starting your day with Information Radio on CBC. I'm Marcy Marcuse. On behalf of our team, thanks for listening. And remember, the show tomorrow, up bright and early at 6, hosted by Corey, on here on 89.3 FM. Take care. Enjoy the rest of your day.

0: much money, okay? Based on a shortage, they're making too much money. I don't like it. Chevron, too much money. ExxonMobil, too much money.
1: Pump the brakes on the money making, so says the U.S. president, talking about oil and gas companies at a time when global conflict is driving shortages in some parts of the world and driving high prices for people everywhere. In a moment, the idea of taxing windfalls for companies getting a win from commodity prices currently on a run. Of course, oil and gas producing Canada is right in the middle of this. Also this morning,
2: when you share bad information, you're part of the problem. Stop being part of the problem. The vast majority of what you are seeing is simply not true.

0: what is real. Whether it's puppies playing in the sun or footage of a war zone, our lives are increasingly awash in bogus information, images, and videos. Anyone with a phone can now whip up visuals that look realistic and can whip up narratives that move markets, change minds, and shape our collective sense of the world. Coming up in 30 minutes, a caution and a call to action to keep it real. And in an hour, we continue with the CBC podcast, Forged. A Canadian rock star learns his beloved Norval Morisot painting is a phony, and that leads to an international investigation into a whole underworld industry of art fraud built on the work of the world-renowned Indigenous artist. But we begin this morning with oil and gas and big money. Good morning, I'm Lauren McGuinness, sitting in for Matt Galloway, and this is The Current. There's been a familiar lament at Canadian gas pumps these last 6 months.
1: Money that I could be putting towards groceries and stuff is going towards gas now.
2: It has gone like literally up, especially I'm doing Uber and other ride-sharing apps. Earlier it was just $37, like I got it full tank, but now it's like $55 to $60.
3: This cost me probably $40 every 2 days, so it's a bit much. We're getting less groceries, and like I said, we're not driving around doing things with the kids because we're on a tight budget.
0: That tight budget is the case for lots of Canadian households. The U.S.-Iran war has sent oil prices soaring, and with it the cost of everything, from groceries to airfare. Oil and gas companies around the world have seen record-breaking profits. Earlier this week, U.S. President Donald Trump accused oil companies of, quote, making too much money from the war, and called on them to give some of that money back to the public. There are also calls here in Canada to tax the oil and gas windfall. In a moment, we'll hear why some in the industry in Alberta say that is not such a good idea. But first, we're joined by Jim Stanford. He's an economist and director of the Center for Future Work. He's in Vancouver. Jim, good morning.
4: Good morning, Lauren.
0: We'll get to how a windfall tax would or could work. But first, Donald Trump was talking about Chevron and Exxon making massive profits. What kind of profits are Canadian oil and gas companies making as a result of the surge in prices?
4: It's kind of funny, Lauren, to hear Mr. Trump say those things. That might be the first thing I've agreed with him on since he came into office. But it's a bit rich since he did start the war that caused these oil prices to jump so much. So at any rate, we won't try to understand him. What's happening in Canada is the same thing that's happening with oil profits in most of the world. We are going to see probably a doubling or more of oil industry profits this year, purely because of the price shock associated with the Iran war. I suspect we will see a new all-time record for oil industry profits in Canada if you count the upstream side that produces the oil and extracts it and the downstream side that refines it. We could see total profits of $100 billion this year. That would be by far the highest ever.
0: How would a windfall tax, as you're proposing it, work?
4: Well, windfall taxes are not new. We've had them in Canada before. We actually have one still in place in Canada on the banks and the insurance companies. That's a legacy of the COVID pandemic when banks just made a killing because of some of the extraordinary measures that government was doing to support the economy during COVID. So the federal government levied a big one-time windfall tax on the banks and then a smaller one that remains in place. Other countries have got similar measures. What it means is that when profits get unusually high, particularly because of something like a war or a pandemic or some other kind of chaos that's causing widespread social harm, then and the profits result from companies taking advantage of that chaos, then the government will collect a share of those excess profits back and use them to fund any range of things, but most logically, some of the measures required to address the chaos that those companies are profiting from. So we had windfall taxes during World War II in Canada, for example, because obviously it was an emergency and the economy was put to work on military production and full out, zero unemployment, but the government didn't want companies taking advantage of that with undue profits, so they had windfall taxes, and similar logic would apply here. The oil companies are going to make probably more money than they've ever made before, but the money had to come from somewhere.

0: somewhere, Lauren, and it came from you and I and everyone else filling up their gas tanks at, you know, $1.80 or $1.90 or $2 a liter. And so the government would increase taxes above a certain threshold rate of profit to help offset some of the costs to consumers.
1: Well, brass tacks, how do you decide, or how would you propose when and how long to put a windfall tax in?
0: Yeah, sure. There's, I think that's a reasonable question and a somewhat complicated one. You might have a threshold rate of return, you know, beyond which a higher rate of tax, of income tax, would come into effect. And obviously, you'd have to define what that threshold was. So, you know, if you saw profits, you know, growing by 100% relative to what sort of normal rate of profit in the industry was, then you might look for a higher rate of tax. The precedent from the financial sector during the pandemic was the federal income tax was doubled from 15% with an extra 15% to 30% on the banks and insurance companies during the pandemic itself. And then the rate was reduced afterwards. Some economists around the world, even the International Monetary Fund, have studied what's the optimal design for a windfall tax. And they've shown that making very unduly high profits during a time of a widespread crisis is actually economically inefficient. And the best way to have a windfall tax, or what they call a tax on economic rents, which is a fancy economic term for, you know, taking advantage of a situation and exploiting others, a tax on rents, if it was permanent and investors knew that that was going to happen and they knew what the rules were ahead of time, is the most efficient way to do it. So a permanent system where the windfall tax would come in during periods of crisis or price shocks or other chaos that have boosted the profits of the oil sector would be, I think, quite sensible. And the proceeds could be used to cushion, if you like, the harm that is being experienced by consumers because of those high prices.
1: The subtitle of a recent article you wrote reads, "Canadians are told skyrocketing oil prices are the inevitable result of a faraway war. It's a lie that resigns us to being gouged by oil companies." How is it a lie?
0: Well, I think it's a fair question for Canadians to ask. Canada is the fourth largest producer of petroleum in the world, and we produce about three times as much oil as we use. And even at the refined end of things, we produce more gasoline than we use. And we import a bit to the East Coast, but we import nothing through the Persian Gulf. So I think it's fair for Canadians to ask, why did our price at the gas pump go up so dramatically because of a war that Donald Trump started on the other side of the world? Given that the cost of actually producing this stuff in Canada hasn't changed, there's been no change in the supply in Canada. You can't call it a supply shortage. In fact, supply has gone up in Canada. And the answer is, it's not an inevitable economic outcome. It's not the result, Lauren, of supply and demand, as economists often say, you know, in a deep authoritative voice. It's a policy choice. We have set up our energy industry, our petroleum industry in particular, in a way that allows global companies to charge Canadians world prices for oil that's produced, refined, distributed, and used right here in Canada. And, you know, there's reasons and history behind that choice, but it isn't an inevitable choice. And countries don't always do it that way. There's many countries in the world that do it differently.
1: Well,
0: but that's how we've done it. So the fact that the gas price shot up in Canada within hours of a war starting on the other side of the world that had no impact at all on the actual cost and mechanisms of production here is an open question that Canadians should think about.
1: I mean, as you identified, a price shock related mm-hmm. to the global market for a commodity. I mean, you've talked about the Canadian government regulating the price of oil. What would that look like?
0: Well, we did it for decades after World War II. We had a series of price regimes in Canada that regulated the price of interprovincial trade in petroleum and petroleum products, just like we do today. Regulate the price of electricity in pretty well every province. So we regulate natural gas distribution charges that make up most of your natural gas bill. We regulate them. We don't say it's supply and demand and companies can charge whatever they want. We have rules to protect consumers and make sure that there's some relationship between the cost that we're paying and the cost of production of those commodities. We don't do the same for oil and products from oil for the most part. We have a few regulations in Atlantic Canada that kind of smooth out some of the fluctuations in gasoline prices. But the overall price regime for petroleum products in Canada is fully

0: regulated. The companies have the right to determine how much they charge, how much they produce, and where they sell. And that gives them the right to charge Canadians world price on pain of having more Canadian energy shipped outside of the country to someone in the world who would pay more for it. And this is the kind of underlying assumption of this regime. We could change that regime in the long run, but we could also say, well, if that regime produces a windfall as it is right now, directly tied to war and chaos and hardship, we can redistribute some of those ill-gotten gains, if you like.
1: In a competitive global marketplace, mm-hmm. I mean, you'd have people in the industry for sure, and we'll hear from one in a moment, saying that, you know, at a time when Canada needs to compete and to attract investment in the sector, another tax will do the opposite and scare off investors. What do you say to that?
0: Well, that term global marketplace, Lauren, should be said in a deep authoritative voice, just like supply and demand, you know. Global marketplace, what does that mean? You know, what it actually means is we've given a handful of very large companies, you know, the big four Canadian publicly traded companies who have declared record profits this week are enormous. And they sell their products in many different countries, but mostly in Canada and the United States. And what does it mean to say they must be competitive? They're incredibly competitive. They're making rates of return that would make an investor anywhere in the world drool. And the fact that we somehow have to let them do that in order to reassure investors of what? Right now, those companies are not reinvesting those profits. This is another piece of the puzzle we have to keep in mind. You know, there's an argument that these benefits will trickle down because the profits will inspire new investment, but they're spending maybe 3 or 4 cents of each dollar in new profits this year on actual new investment. And some of the companies, like Suncor, one of the biggest, they're actually cutting back their capital spending, even as they declare record profits. So this idea that we just have to swallow it, Canadians everywhere, including in Alberta, it's consumers in Alberta paying the same inflated gas prices for quote-unquote their gas, we just have to swallow it to make the world attractive for those investors who own those companies, I think just doesn't wash.
1: All right, Jim, doing my best authoritative voice here. I appreciate getting to speak with you.
2: Great to speak with you about supply and demand.
1: Thank you very much, Jim Stanford. Take care.
0: You too, sir.
1: That's Jim Stanford. He's an economist and director of the Center for Future Work. He was in Vancouver. Richard Masson is an oil industry consultant and the former CEO of the Alberta Petroleum Marketing Commission. Richard joins us now. Good morning.
3: How are you, Lauren? How are you doing?
1: I'm doing great. Appreciate getting to speak with you. Given what we just heard from Jim Stanford, what is your take? Should Ottawa consider imposing a windfall tax on oil and gas companies?
3: Well, let's separate it into two pieces and start with the production end. So taking oil out of the ground is where economic rent primarily comes from. And in Alberta, most of the oil we take out of the ground comes from the oil sands. We designed our royalty system to be price sensitive. So you have a 1 to 9% minimum royalty. After you get through the minimum royalty period, depending on the price, WTI price, the profit is shared 25% as royalty up to 40%. So it's already a price sensitive royalty system for the oil sands. Conventional oil royalties are also price sensitive, but I know the oil sands royalty best. And so, in fact, we already have, you know, a price sensitive system that jacks up the royalty rate as global events result in higher prices. And Alberta shares those dollars. You know, they've been doing that with the $100 rebate that the government has put in place.
1: With Albertans, yeah.
3: With Albertans. So, you know, Albertans own the resource from the oil sands. They charge price-sensitive royalties already. Then we can look at the other part, which is the downstream part. That's the refining and marketing piece. You know, of course, we all have to go to a service station. The gasoline, diesel, and jet fuel comes from refineries. Part of what's going on in the world right now is In the Persian Gulf, a lot of refined products aren't getting out. And Ukraine is bombing many Russian refineries. And Russia has shut off all refined products exports. And China stopped all refined products exports. And so, yes, oil prices are high right now. But even more, there's a problem in the refined products market because the number of refineries in the world has been generally going down. U.S. and California.

0: For example, they closed two last year due to lack of profitability in the environment. And so we have this challenge where we don't have the ability to process all of the oil that we have into refined products that we want to use. And if we start charging windfall taxes on refineries, it's going to make it even a worse investment environment for people to keep refineries running at full capacity. And what we need is more refined products. So we've got to think through what, you know, policies we're trying to develop here in order to get what we're after, which is, you know, an abundant supply of gasoline, diesel, and jet fuel to keep prices reasonable.
1: Do you see a distinction between the royalty regime and framework you're talking about in Alberta, and there's something analogous in Newfoundland as well, and what Jim Stanford's calling for, a federal windfall tax?
0: Well, the windfall tax is a, you know, you can, it's a band-aid solution, right? It only makes you feel better. The Canadian government, if they want to help consumers, can do that right now. And they already are doing that. They, you know, suspended the excise tax. The windfall tax idea in some ways is kind of, you guys are making too much money. We want to take some of it and we're going to do that right now. And if it turns out that it results in a higher level of risk and less investment going forward, well, we'll worry about that later. That isn't necessarily a good policy choice, particularly as the Prime Minister said, Canada needs to become an energy superpower. And we're working collectively right now between Alberta and the federal government, trying to find a way to increase our oil production to be able to get it to global markets. You know, we remember the National Energy Program. It is that kind of situation. If the federal government starts stepping in on provincial jurisdiction or ownership of resources, you end up in conflict in a heck of a hurry. And so I just don't think a windfall tax has any place in the conversation right now. And certainly, like I said, we already have essentially put that in the royalty system in Alberta.
1: Well, let's linger for a moment on the politics of today. A windfall tax was floated in 2022. Alberta's energy minister at the time, Sonia Savage, said that if Ottawa enacted a windfall tax on oil and gas, it would be considered, these are her words, an extreme act of aggression against provincial constitutional authority. I mean, given this moment in Alberta, how does that statement resonate?
0: Oh, I think that's absolutely true. There's a deep history of resentment from some of the policies that the federal government has put in place over years to try to keep consumer prices low that have cost Albertans and Alberta producers a lot of money. And so anything that resurrects that kind of policy approach is going to land very, very poorly, and I think would just feed right into the separatist sentiments. So I think, you know, all Canadians need to understand, you know, We're blessed with a lot of resource in this country. You know, Alberta has the most, BC, Saskatchewan, and some of the Maritime provinces have a lot as well. But if the federal government starts trying to impose an extra tax on something just because it's making money, it isn't going to make anybody feel good. And of course, we've had lots of bad years. This is a, you know, so far four or five month old war. There's been many, many bad years before where, you know, there's been layoffs and cuts and capital budgets have gone way, way down. And, you know, the industry had to consolidate to survive. In fact, it's still consolidating to survive. There's companies moving, you know, operations offshore to try and be more globally competitive. So it's a tough business.
1: Richard, we just have 30 seconds or so, but I mean, Jim Stanford used the example of Suncor, and they reported earnings of $3.7 billion this week for the second quarter. A massive number for people sitting in their living room or their car to hear. When the average Canadian sees these figures, and some can't afford to put gas in their car or cover their grocery bill, what do you say to them about this sort of rejection of a windfall tax?
0: Well, I think people can talk to their government representative and say, look, I need more help with the cost of living. But it isn't about Suncor making money. It's about the war in general. And this is the challenge, right? Suncor also doubled its royalty payments from $600 million last year to $1.2 billion. So yes, they're paying more, they're making more money. That's generally a good thing. It's resulting in more money for shareholders, for pension funds and mutual funds and all the people who own, bits of Suncor's equity, and it will result over time in greater investment because there's a big demand for oil right now, and the companies are trying to figure out how to meet that demand.
1: Good to speak with you, Richard. Thanks for joining us.
0: Anytime, Lauren.
1: That's Richard Masson, energy industry consultant in Alberta, the former CEO of the Alberta Petroleum Marketing Commission. The CBC News is next, then.
2: Here's the thing. This is the worst the content will ever be. This is a one-way road. The content is only getting more and more realistic.
1: If you think you've cracked the code on how to spot AI-generated images and video, deepfake expert Hani Farid says you're fooling yourself. The technology has evolved so quickly that even he is struggling to know what's real. Coming up, how the content we're flooded with on social media is affecting our relationship with reality and what we can do to fight it. That's in 6 minutes. I'm Lauren McGuinness, and you're listening to The Current.
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5: 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We've known for a while now that reading has been on the decline, but a recent article says reading is in danger of disappearing entirely. What does it mean to enter an era of post-literacy?
3: 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Coming up in an hour, it's Q.
6: These days, Canada is known for producing internationally recognized R&B talent, like The Weeknd, Daniel Caesar, Justin Bieber. But before all of them, there was Glenn Lewis. He fought to pave the way for Canadian R&B, and he's here to tell you his story.
7: This is CBC News. Good morning. I'm Heather Wells in Winnipeg. At 9 o'clock, it is 16 degrees. Headed to a high today of 28. And just like yesterday, we start with some sun, but then clouds start to move in. And there is a good chance of late day showers, maybe even a thunderstorm. The province is ordering a Southeast Manitoba school board to respect the legal rights of students over the age of 16. In June, Hanover School Division passed a motion directing staff not to honor the rights granted mature minors. That meant they couldn't access health care without the knowledge of their parents or guardians. But Education Minister Tracy Schmidt says that would violate Manitoba law as well as the Charter of Rights and Freedoms. She has issued a directive overturning that school board motion.
8: I would encourage the Hanover School Board to focus on their mandate, which is to ensure that the students in Hanover School Division have access to all of the educational resources that are available out there and that they continue to find opportunities to provide healthcare services in their school division.
7: If the division doesn't comply, Schmidt says she could dissolve the board and appoint a trustee in its place. A wildfire has broken out in the Metro Vancouver area, inside Belcarra Regional Park, 40 kilometers east of downtown Vancouver. The fire currently is out of control. Walker Adair lives nearby.
9: You know, it's hot. Like, there's countless, you know, communities and villages that have been evacuated in British Columbia. You know, I told my partner, pack a bag. Like, I'm going to go see if it actually is here, see where this fire is, and, you know, get the dogs in order. You know, I was texting neighbors and, you know, just trying to make sure all the people that I know are aware that, you know, there's a fire very close.
7: The fire is now 1.5 hectares inside. It is one of 113 wildfires burning in BC right now. Dr. Anthony Fauci has been found in contempt of U.S. Congress. The scientist heading the American response to COVID refused to answer questions during a hearing last week. Steve Futterman has this update.
10: In the end, the bottom line is that the vote was taken and that Anthony Fauci is being held in contempt of Congress for refusing to answer those 111 questions last week. He took the Fifth Amendment on all of them. This was quite a contentious hearing. Democrats opposing the contempt motion, Republicans supporting it. This was Rand Paul. He's the chairman. He's been behind this contempt motion.
11: Many of these questions can be answered only by Dr. Fauci. He answered none of them.
10: Democrats were furious at what Paul was doing. They responded in kind, saying that this is just a horrible precedent.
12: The goal was to wait for Dr. Fauci to make any kind of misstatement and then have a weaponized Department of Justice file criminal charges.
10: But the vote went exactly along party lines, 8 Republicans in favor of the contempt motion, 7 Democrats against it, so he has been held in contempt. Steve Futterman, CBC News, Los Angeles.
7: Human-caused climate change is making wildfire seasons longer and stronger, and the data is seen in a new rapid study focused on Canadian fires. Anand Ram reports.
13: Jonathan Boucher is a researcher with Natural Resources Canada and a co-author of a new rapid analysis that says human-caused climate change made conditions twice as likely for July's intense fires to burn in Ontario and the Northwest Territories.
14: They burned area at a really rapid rate, so only within a few days and weeks, large areas have been burned.
13: The study also estimated Ontario could see this as often as every 6 years, compared to every 40 in a world without our excess greenhouse gas emissions.
15: 2026 is yet another active year, so 4 in a row.
13: Mike Flanagan is a fire weather expert at Thompson Rivers University in Kamloops, BC.
15: And unless we see more rain, our fuels are going to be drier.
13: Frederica Otto is a study co-author with Imperial College London.
16: If you care about anyone but the super rich, you have to stop burning fossil fuels.
13: A stark reminder with months left in Canada's fire season. Anand Ram, CBC News, Toronto.
7: Well, it's a day much like yesterday in Winnipeg. A mix of sun and clouds, and then a good chance of late-day showers, maybe even a thunderstorm. A bit windy with a high today of 28. 30 is the high in Brandon, becoming cloudy with a slight chance of showers, maybe even a thunderstorm. In Dauphin, a good chance of showers, risk of a thunderstorm in 24. Showers in Flin Flon, a high of 16. 17 with a good chance of showers in Thompson. And in Churchill, cloudy today with a high of 16. 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
1: I'm Lauren McGinnis, and you're listening to The Current. Now, you're scrolling on your phone. You see a funny video, like some seniors showing off their clever Halloween costumes, or bunnies jumping on a backyard trampoline. Maybe you laugh and scroll on. Or maybe you wonder if it's fake. Those two viral videos were in fact made with AI. Kind of harmless, right? But now, do you trust what you see online? And what if it's not so cute? What if the video looks real and sounds like this?
17: It's a special investment system backed by the government and designed for the average citizen to earn money. I'd like to point out that 93% of transactions are profitable.
1: For sure, that sounds like our prime minister, but it's not Mark Carney. And people got scammed out of thousands of dollars in a fake investment scheme because of it. Deepfakes have been around for years, but now they are everywhere and they're getting better every day. Maybe you think you can spot them, but Hani Farid is here to tell you that you can't. He's a Dartmouth College computer science professor and one of the world's leading deepfake experts. AI photos and videos have become so good at making lies seem real that even he has a hard time telling the difference just by looking at them. Good morning, Hani.
2: Good morning. Good to be with you.
1: Yeah, thanks for doing this. What makes you so sure that I'd be duped by a deep fake?
2: Yeah, it's not just me mouthing off. I mean, that's not out of the question, but that's not what it is. We run perceptual studies. So what we do is just about every 12 to 18 months, we collect the state-of-the-art image, audio, and video. And we run online perceptual studies where we pay participants to look at the content. We tell them what the task is. We set them up for success. They're not doom scrolling on their phone. They're not, these are fairly unemotional images and video and audio. They're not designed to try to fool them. They are told that half will be real, half will be fake. And just about everybody is roughly at chance, chance being 50%. People are sort of 60, 62, 65%. A few people a little bit better, a few people a little bit worse. And here's the thing. This is the worst the content will ever be. This is a one-way road. The content is only getting more and more realistic. And in the lab, we've set you up for success. In the real world, as you were describing at the top of the hour, where you are scrolling and you're like, oh, I can make money. Oh, this is what's happening over here. You are not set up for this. You're not primed to be asking these questions. So in fact, the science is in. We are quite bad at this. And I think anybody who looks at these images and videos knows that that sounds about right, because they are getting so unbelievably hyper-realistic. And here's the last thing I'll say too. It's not just the bunnies on the trampoline. It's also that you can, as you just said, create videos in the voice of, in the likeness of your prime minister, our president, anybody. So it's also identity grabbing. So it's not just that we can make random images and videos. We can make an image of a video of somebody saying and doing something. And that, of course, is a very new threat vector for all of us.
1: I've heard you say the state of affairs as they are today came far more quickly than you'd expected. And it wasn't long ago that you could spot an AI image because there was some gnarly hands or six fingers.
2: Yeah.
1: How do you quantify how quickly this is accelerating?
2: I don't know how to quantify precisely, but here's what I can tell you. I've been doing this for over 25 years now. I started thinking about visual evidence, frankly, when we lived in an analog world, and we lived through the digital revolution and the Photoshop revolution and the social media revolution and now the AI revolution. And we used to measure change in 12 to 18 months. That's when we would see big jumps in the quality of the cameras and new releases of Photoshop. We now measure that in weeks, 12 to 18 weeks. Every month or two, sometimes less, we see big jumps in this technology. And so that's the accelerant. I mean, I think if you had asked me 5 years ago, I would have said, yeah, we're going to get there. But I didn't think it would come so fast. And I would say this year was a real tipping point in terms of our perceptual studies, where we just noticed that everything, image, audio, video, was more or less at chance. And so here we are in roughly the middle of 2026. And now, of course, we have to turn to technology and policy and regulation, public education, like conversations like this, to fill the gaps.
1: Makes me think of the classic thriller movie trope, what if this technology fell into the wrong hands? How easy is it for someone, anyone now, to produce a high quality fake?
2: Yeah. This is the right question, because if this was a technology that was only in the hands of Hollywood studios, I would sleep well at night. We wouldn't be having this conversation. But the fact is that this technology is in the hands of, well, 8 billion people in the world. I mean, anybody who has a keyboard and internet connection can go to any of a dozen of services, pay, it's either free or pennies, or there are open source models where somebody with a little bit more sophistication can download these things and run them. There is no barrier to entry. And there's not only just no barrier to entry to the technology, there's no barrier to entry in cost, and there's no barrier to entry in terms of skill. At least in the Photoshop days, you needed to have some skill, but now it's a keyboard. The AI is doing it for you. And so this is wildly and broadly accessible, which is why cyber criminals and trolls and state-sponsored actors and people simply seeking to monetize are able to leverage this technology.
1: It's not just hard for an average person like me to spot this stuff, or perhaps, as you point out, not possible. I mean, you've been working on this for decades, as you say, and you told the New York Times, I feel like I'm going blind. Explain that.
2: Yeah. So there's an interesting asymmetry when you do what I do for a living. So when we do this every day, like every morning, every day, throughout the day, usually we are being asked by media outlets, law enforcement, individuals, organizations, to, if something is real or not. And here's the rub about this work, which is that when we are given an image or a video or an audio and we either see something visually or we run our analysis tools. And if we find an anomaly, a physical anomaly, a geometric anomaly, a statistical anomaly, too many hands or fingers or whatever it is, we usually get the other end of that and we say, okay, we have found a problem with this and we have evidence that it has been manipulated or is AI generated. But when we don't, when we get to the end of the analysis and we've run our battery of tests and we don't find anything, this is where it gets complicated, because the lack of evidence is not evidence. And what we really can say is, here are the battery of tests we've run. We find no evidence of manipulation. Now, a year ago, I would feel okay with that, because I would look at the content and say, I don't think this is possible with AI. But I have less confidence in that last visual inspection because this stuff is so realistic. I'll also say that a year ago, when I was asked to analyze content, more often than not, I would look at it and have a pretty good sense of what I was getting into. Yes, we would do the mathematics and we would do the computation. We'd run the forensic tools, but you sort of knew what you were getting into. And I don't feel like I can do that as reliably, not 100% of the time. There's plenty of times where you see something or it's not a particularly good deep fake, but you're seeing more and more sophisticated deep fakes. And I feel like my visual system is not able to keep up with that. And frankly, thank God for the mathematics and computation, because otherwise,

0: were schoolgirls, and it was hard. It was hard watching that video. And what was tough here was that it was a really short video, a few seconds long. It was handheld. It was shaky. And all the action that we had to authenticate was this roughly 7 frames where you see a Tomahawk missile striking the ground. There was not a lot to go on. And we had to ask, is it fully AI generated? I ran a bunch of tests, didn't believe it was. But then there was another question, is did somebody simply digitally insert that Tomahawk missile to make it look like it was a U.S. bombing? And that's much more complicated because you're talking about a handful of pixels on 7 frames and a handheld shaky video. And so we did a bunch of analysis. I'll tell you about 2 of them that I think are particularly relevant. Let me preface this by saying that when you're working these types of cases, it is really important to not just be able to say real fake. You have to say why. Because at the end of the day, if you are going to stand up in a court of law or in The Hague or at the New York Times and say, this is why we believe it's real, you can't say the computer told me so. There has to be an explainability so that we have confidence that we understand what is happening. So in this particular case, there were 3 scenarios that really made me believe that the video was real. What you have to understand about today's AI is that it is fundamentally what we call a statistical inference engine. It doesn't understand the physical world. It doesn't know about 3D geometry and physics and the way things move. It's purely statistical. It's learned what images and videos look like by looking at lots and lots of images and video and not, in fact, modeling the world the way a camera would, for example. So here's the first thing we did is the Tomahawk missile moving in a straight line? Now, because the camera is shaking, that's not the easiest calculation to do. So you have to align all the frames. And in fact, we saw the Tomahawk missile moving in a straight line. And if it wasn't, game over, right? AI hallucinated the path. Okay, good. Number 2 was we know that a U.S.-made Tomahawk missile is somewhere between 5 and 6 feet in length. And so we can do what's called photogrammetry and ask, is this what we are seeing, a handful of pixels, consistent with 5 to 6 feet? And in fact, it was if the strike was about 100 feet away from the camera. And now here's the last part that closes everything, which is when you see the explosion, and then a beat later you hear it. And that's because the speed of light is much, much faster than the speed of sound. Think thunder and lightning. Lightning first, thunder later. The gap tells you how far the storm is. So same thing here. There was a gap between when we heard the explosion and when we saw it. And that gap placed the explosion at about 100 feet. And so now you have real physical 3D world analyses. And I simply don't believe that AI could have done that or digital manipulation could have done that. And that analysis took almost 2 days. These are not easy things to do. And then, of course, there was really great work being done by the New York Times, investigating on the ground, asking who took the photo, geolocating that the photo was, in fact, where we thought it was. And that's how we came out the other end.
1: Well, the time it takes to determine that, as you point out, whether it's minutes, hours, or 2 days, the life of a piece of information online, whether it is real or not, travels, grows, and has an impact and starts to shape the narrative instantly.
0: Yeah. And this is, if you ask me what is my biggest headache and frustration and annoyance, I would say it's not AI. In fact, it's this. It's the speed and scale with which information moves online, particularly social media. And you're 100% right, Lauren, that by the time a reporter sees something and sends it to us and we do our work and it's double and triple checked and validated and then we get the fact check out there, essentially these facts have started to form as concrete in the psyche of the public. And that is to our disadvantage. And so when we are talking about the complexities of this, we should not forget that this is not strictly an AI problem. This is an Elon Musk and X problem. This is a Mark Zuckerberg and Facebook and Instagram problem. This is a TikTok problem. This is a YouTube problem. This is the fact that social media profits from pushing information, both reliable and unreliable, as fast as they possibly can to keep eyeballs on content. And that works to our disadvantage. So what I tell people is that what we do is necessary, but it is not sufficient. You're 100% right that in many cases, the internet will have moved on and may never see the validation or the fact check because they're on to the next thing and the next thing after that.

0: The tools to create this stuff, as you point out, are in everybody's hands. What about the tools to identify? Is there technology that ordinary people can use to identify deepfakes?
1: Yeah, there's another asymmetry in this battle. So the short answer is no. There are no, and this word is very important, reliable tools. There's lots of tools out there that are free to use. I do not believe that they are reliable. And in many cases, they're just stealing your data. So I don't think you should go to any site that says, we will tell you with a 99% certainty if something is real or not. No, they won't. They're lying to you. The fact is that this stuff is very complicated, often requires trained analysts in the loop. And here's the other thing too, is this is an adversarial system. So if I took all the analysis we did and I put them out there for people to use, first of all, I don't think they'd be able to use them because you need quite a bit of training to do them. But even if that wasn't true, guess who else gets to look at my tools? My adversary. And that's not the best idea in the world. You don't want to expose the defenses to everybody. And so there's not, but there is an answer here, which is, for the love of God, stop getting your news and information from social media. Do you know who's experts? The people at the CDC, the people at the BBC, the people at NPR. I mean, there's a reason why we go to trusted sources to get, wait for it, trusted information. Elon Musk and Mark Zuckerberg are not trusted. They are not there to make you an informed citizen. They are there to drive user engagement, to deliver ads, to make money. And so just stop. Stop. If you don't want to be lied to, if you don't want to be fooled, if you don't want to be deceived, go back to your trusted sources. And this is the thing that I think that, you know, people are always asking me, well, how do I figure out what's real or not on social media? I'm like, you're asking the wrong question. The question you want to ask yourself is, why, for the love of God, are you on social media? It has nothing for you. And in my view, it's a failed experiment. It was a nice idea, but it's a failed experiment. And I would argue that it is net negative for society today. I'm not saying there are not positive things, but it is net negative. And you don't want to be lied to and you want reliable information, get off of social media. It's really that simple.
0: There are many people that would agree with you about the drag of social media, but would also say the toothpaste is out of the tube and we can't get it back in.
1: I disagree with that. And here's why I disagree with that. I am old enough to remember when I was growing up that we smoked in grocery stores and restaurants and airplanes and hospitals. And guess what? We don't do that anymore. I'm old enough to remember that cars didn't have seatbelts or airbags or ABS brakes or many, many of the safety features that we have today. We change. We evolve. We look at these things and we say, you know, not so much. So I don't think it's entirely out. And, you know, one of the great things about being a university professor is I get to see every young generation coming through year after year after year. And I will tell you that the kids coming up, the 18-year-olds, the 19-year-olds, the 20-year-olds, they're not on social media. Facebook is a joke to them. Instagram now. I mean, they're checking out. They realize how toxic this stuff is. So I actually think there is something we can do.
0: The social media platforms as distribution systems notwithstanding, I want to talk about some of the perspectives from, you know, companies and leaders driving the development of artificial intelligence technology. Last year, OpenAI CEO Sam Altman spoke to YouTuber Cleo Abram. She asked him how people will figure out what's real, what's not real in the near future. He told her he thinks the two will converge. Here's a bit of what he had to say.
2: If you go look at some video on TikTok, there's probably all sorts of video editing tools being used to make it better than reality. Look better. Yeah, exactly. Or it's just like, you know, whole scenes are completely generated, or some of the whole videos are generated, like those bunnies on that trampoline. And I think that the sort of like the threshold for how real does it have to be to consider to be real will just keep moving.
0: This idea that what is real is a moving target, and questions about our relationship with reality. How are you chewing on that?
1: Yeah, well, I think Sam Altman is, you know, a little self-serving here in this statement, right? And I don't think the average person is going to buy the story from him. Here's the thing. Is there a gradation? Sure. There is, you know, yes, I can just take a photo of something. That's sort of one end of the spectrum. I can fully AI generate it. That's another. And then there's things in between. But somehow pretending that because there is a continuum, we should not have a serious conversation about what AI should or should not do, I think it's just self-serving. The reality is that lots of photography is benign. I take photos of flowers and, you know, parties at my house and whatever. I don't care. But we also use photography to document police misconduct, human rights violations, things that are happening geopolitically, and to somehow pretend that that doesn't matter, that, what matters if it's real or not, I think is simply a false statement. And I think what Sam Altman is trying to do is say, hey, look, I don't want responsibility for this, so I'm simply going to muddy the waters here. And I don't think we should buy that story. I think you are building an amazing technology that has many, many, many positive applications. You are going to become highly profitable as an organization. You do not then get to outsource the consequences and the cost of that. You do not get to internalize the profits and externalize the cost for the safety. If you're going to get the benefits, you have to take some of the liability and cost. And I don't think it's that hard because we know what the landscape is. We know how to make these things safer. We're simply not doing it because it's not profitable. So yes, there's going to be a continuum, but I think we still need to be able to have a trust in the visual record, or I think we are going to have a very difficult time reasoning about a very fast and complex moving world.
0: There's an AI video you used in a recent talk about deepfakes. It's from 2018, which is quaint in the current timeline.
1: Yeah.
0: It was created by the comedian Jordan Peele. He fakes Obama, warning us about the dangers of AI fakes. Here it is.
3: For instance, they could have me say things like, I don't know, Killmonger was right, or Ben Carson is in the sunken place. It may sound basic, but how we move forward in the age of information is going to be the difference between whether we survive or whether we become some kind of f***ed up dystopia.
0: To your point, is it too late, or can we still do something about this?
1: Yeah. First of all, you got to give Jordan Peele credit. He was pretty prescient. 2018, he just nailed it. And even by today's standards, I have to say, it's a pretty good deep fake. So I feel like we're at a crossroads. We are quickly entering a time where the average person online is becoming less and less trustful. They can't tell what's real, what's fake. I think politicians are taking advantage of that. I think corporations are taking advantage of that. I think that we have got to get our act together. Now, there's a little bit of light at the end of the tunnel. So California recently passed a law saying you must label AI-generated content. The EU AI Safety Act is going to be coming into effect. There's a UK version of that. The Australians are moving forward. Unfortunately, the US federal government is lost at sea. So there's some, I mean, what I take some comfort in is that we're at least having conversations about the danger of this technology and how do we find a path to leverage the power and mitigate the risks. But I don't think we can be passive here. I think we have to be active. So I take some comfort in some of the lawsuits that are coming in that are holding these companies accountable, some of the regulation, the public conversations we are having. I think these are all positive steps in the right direction. But I think the jury is still out. And I think we are going to get a clear picture in the coming years just about how weird and crazy this is going to get. But I think if we are passive and we allow Silicon Valley to spin another story about how we should get out of their way, that is what we did in the last 20 years, I think this is going to end very badly.
0: You mentioned you don't sleep well at night, and you may be paying that gift forward to a few people listening. I mean, let's go out on and I hear you talking about regulation and legal action. What about the individual? What gives you hope? And what would you say to the person who's sitting there a bit worried?
1: Yeah. So first of all, I'm sorry. But I think better to know, you know, eyes wide open kind of thing. Here's the thing. There are things that we can do. So first, I genuinely do think maybe let me soften this. Maybe not getting off of social media, but reducing your time on social media. And I will tell you the advice I give to my students is take the apps off your phone. You can keep the accounts. And when you're at your desk, you can get on there if you must. Take them off your phone. You'll thank me. I swear to God, every student who's ever done it has thanked me for it. That will help your mental health, your physical health, and I swear to God, your IQ will probably jump a couple of points. Number two is understand that there's lots of bad actors in this space. There's the people creating the misinformation. There's the people who are hosting and promoting it. And then there's us as individuals that are sharing without being thoughtful. Understand that when you comment, like, share, promote, you're part of the problem.

0: we are asking to be lied to. Understand that when something triggers you, that is by design. And take a breath, take a second. When you share bad information, you're part of the problem. Stop being part of the problem, right? And part of that is just being more thoughtful about how we engage online and understanding that the vast majority of what you are seeing is simply not true. It's there to manipulate you, to keep you on these platforms, to drive engagement, to deliver ads, to make Elon Musk and Mark Zuckerberg slightly richer than they already are. And I think that should annoy you as a consumer. And I think you should understand that you're being manipulated.
1: Mr. Farid, thank you very much for speaking with us. I really appreciate it.
0: It's good to talk to you, Lauren.
1: Hani Farid is a professor of computer science at Dartmouth College and chief science officer at Get Real Security. He was in Woodstock, Vermont. Coming up after your regional update, Norval Morisot is one of the most celebrated indigenous artists in the world. He's also one of the most faked. Coming up in 90 seconds, episode 3 of the CBC podcast, Forged. I'm Lauren McGuinness, and you're listening to The Current.
2: 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Good morning. I'm Heather Wells in Winnipeg. At 9:30, partly cloudy and 19, it's 15 in Brandon and in Thompson. Tenants in a West Broadway apartment complex could see their rents increase by hundreds of dollars later this year. The owner of 303 Furby wants to hike rent by 78%. The company says it needs to recover costs from significant renovations to the common areas. One renter says the renovations people want are inside their units, but those fixes aren't happening. The province is ordering a Southeast Manitoba school board to respect the legal rights of students over the age of 16. In June, the Hanover School Division passed a motion directing staff not to honor the rights granted mature minors. That meant they couldn't access health care without the knowledge of their parents or guardians. Education Minister Tracy Schmidt says that would violate Manitoba law as well as the Charter of Rights and Freedoms. She has issued a directive overturning that school board motion. Canada's only level 4 microbiology lab has a new leader. A spokesperson for the public health agency says Celia Lorenko has been appointed as the first woman to lead the facility. Your next news coming up at 10 o'clock.
1: I'm Lauren McGuinness, and you're listening to The Current. Over the summer, we are bringing you the best of CBC podcasts. Today, we continue with the series Forged. Rockstar Kevin Hearn of the Bare Naked Ladies gets to do rockstar things like buying amazing paintings. And what better painting for an iconic Canadian rocker than one by Norval Morisot, one of the most iconic Indigenous artists in the world. But when Hearn's Morisot painting is featured in an exhibit, it gets taken down because the head curator says it's questionable. Host Adrian Stimson traces Kevin Hearn's dogged quest to find out the truth about his painting and learns how this one painting is the key to cracking a whole underworld open. And a warning, this episode discusses sexual assault. Here is episode 3 of Forged.
3: In the late 80s, I was on the streets in Vancouver. And I was off a street off Robson Street, and I was at the bottom of that stairwell, and I was looking up, and I saw a figure that looked robed to me as I was looking at the top of the stairwell, and of course it was Norval.
1: This is Gabe Vadas.
3: And as our eyes met, he motioned with his hand for me to come closer. And I thought at first it was a monk or, you know, some special spiritual person because of the way the light was hitting. And as I approached closer and closer coming up the stairwell, I noticed that it was actually a blanket he was wearing.
1: Like Gabe, Norval was living on the streets of Vancouver.
3: Then he told me that he was a famous artist. But I couldn't see it because he was in a blanket. And he was kind of disheveled because, as we all know, alcohol struggled with him. During the course of that same day, we went and picked up some art supplies. He went up to a park and he sat down and started to draw these wonderful images. And he was so sure of himself. And even though I knew he was not in the best place, because he had told me that he's living down under a bridge under Gastown, his imagery, just the drawing, just the sketching he was doing at the time was profound. But it still didn't sink in that he was a famous artist. That didn't sink in until I started living with him 2 months later.
4: Norvell gets a place to live. And he adopts Gabe, takes him in as his son.
3: And so he became my father figure very early on.
4: Gabe started helping Norvell, doing some work for him.
3: So he would send me to these galleries. Basically, I was just going to drop off the art and take whatever money they were offering.
4: And over time, Gabe starts to sort of manage Norvell.
3: It was like pulling teeth from a tiger. You could not manage Norval Morrisseau. Norval Morrisseau managed you. And that's what it was.
4: And managing Norvell was about to get a lot trickier. On a visit to a gallery, Gabe notices something odd.
3: A person had a photograph of a work that they had. And they showed it to Norval. And he didn't seem that interested. The person walked away and he leaned over to me and he says, "I didn't paint that picture."
4: If Norval didn't paint that picture, who did? From CBC in Canada and ABC in Australia, this is Forged. Episode 3, Norval Fights Back.

0: Thunder Bay is often in the news, not for good reasons. Corruption, racism, it has some of the highest homicide and hate crime rates in the country. Some locals call it Murder Bay. My producer and I have landed here in January, in the middle of winter. The lake is partially frozen, the sidewalks are icy. But it's beautiful here. Steep rocky cliffs, red maples, jack pines, yellow birch. And then there's the lake, Lake Superior, or Gichigumi, Ojibwe for Great Sea. Growing up, we used to drive through here almost every summer on the way to visit my grandmother. But today, I'm here to talk to a painter.
1: Hello, hello.
0: A guy named Tim Tate.
1: Good. You're Tim?
2: I'm Tim.
3: Hi, Tim. I'm Adrian.
1: Right on. So it's caught you right in the middle of painting.
2: Yeah. As soon as I get up, I have my coffee and I just get started.
1: Hello.
2: And I don't look like a girl.
0: He opened the door with a wet paintbrush in his hand, and he hasn't stopped painting since I got here. He's smoking. It's kind of hazy. And it takes my eyes a minute to adjust to the amazing chaos in his home. His paintings cover the walls. The paint is still wet on some of them. And there are painting supplies on every surface, next to his bed, on the tables, and shelves.
1: So you're like a compulsive painter.
2: Yeah, like I cleaned up everything you guys coming over, right? Like everything was everywhere here.
0: Tim started painting when he was 9 years old at his home on Sachigo Lake First Nation, a fly-in community in northern Ontario. He moved to Thunder Bay about 30 years ago. And today he paints in the woodland style, like Norval.
2: Bold black lines, colors. Sometimes it's spiritual, sometimes it's just the painting. I paint the way I feel or the way I see things. I paint just because I want to. No reason.
4: What would you say are the differences between Norval's work and yours?
2: Mine's better.
0: It's the similarities to Norval's work that got Tim tied up in this.
2: I was trying to sell my paintings, you know, like door to door. And I went to this one place, it was a law office, and I looked at the bulletin board, and I see my painting there, and then it says Norval Marceau on there.
0: So Tim was standing in a law office, looking at this bulletin board, and he sees a flyer with a photo of one of his paintings in it. But instead of his signature on that painting, it was signed by Norval Marceau. Tim had sold that painting to a guy named Gary Lamont. So how did it end up there, with Norval's signature on it? Tim had an arrangement with Gary. He'd sell him paintings in exchange for drugs, or money, or both.
2: And I was a drug addict. He took advantage of that, for sure. But I've been clean for a good 20 years now.
4: Did he ever tell you how to paint?
2: I mean, yeah, he told me, don't be so detailed. He said if I was to do a face, the eyes, don't put anything in there, like extra colors. Telling me not to overdo it, eh? It's so simple.
0: Tim found the requests odd, but he hoped it would be a steady cash flow. He made over 40 paintings for Gary, and after seeing his painting with Norval's name on it, Tim was pissed.
2: I went after him. I wanted my paintings back, but he told me he had burnt them at his camp. And then one time I got really drunk, and I went to go terrorize him.
1: How did that go?
2: I'm still here. I could have got killed.
5: The more I learned, the more it became clear that my painting came from a fraud ring in Thunder Bay. And that especially became clear when I met Tim Tate.
0: Kevin Hearn's search for the truth of his painting led him and his lawyer to Tim in Thunder Bay.
6: He was able to point out specific works that he had created that now had Norval's signature on them and that had been sold through Gary Lamont. His testimony was very important in proving that without a doubt, there is a big fraud going on here.
0: Tim knew all the paintings he had made for Gary, and none of those paintings were Kevin's. Tim hadn't painted that one. So who had?
7: Good morning.
8: How are you?
9: I'm well, thanks.
8: Good, good.
0: I'm at the Painted Turtle Art Shop in Thunder Bay.
3: There's a lot squished in here, as I'm sure you'll realize as we go. This is the canvas section here, canvas stretchers. A lot of people will buy their own and stretch them.
0: As an artist, shops like this one are kind of my happy place. I love talking to people like Lorraine Call. She's the co-owner here.
3: I can show you some of the colors.
7: Oh, yeah, all the sort of bright colors, like the reds and the cadmium oranges, the cadmium reds.
0: Name any artist in the area. They probably shop here. Remote First Nations communities that are long drives and flights away, Lorraine ships to them. Gary Lamont shopped here, too.
3: He used to come to the store quite often and buy a lot of paint, a lot of canvas. He would send people to pick things up and pay for it with a credit card on the phone. That happened a lot.
0: So what was Gary like?
3: Gary was creepy. I didn't like serving Gary. But he was a customer. Like, you know, our customers are our customers. You are polite to them and you serve them and you do the best you can to make them happy. He was always in gold. Like, he had gold chains and he has gold rings and stuff. I don't know. You know, some people just give you a feeling that you just don't want to be close. You don't want to. He always was like that for me. One time right at the end of the year, he came in with these four young men with him. They had white hoodies, and they were like this team who he had come in, and they pretty much cleaned us out of all the canvas. It was like $1,100 worth of canvases. I actually asked him, what are you doing with all this canvas? And he said that he was buying gifts, Christmas gifts, for the Aboriginal artists in the communities up north. It was after Christmas. It was the end of the year, so Christmas was already over.
0: Kevin and his lawyer, Jonathan, were trying to piece things together. They knew that there was an art fraud ring operating out of Thunder Bay, and they knew that Gary was involved, but they needed to prove it. They thought they could do that by tracing Gary's supplies. So Jonathan sent a letter to Lorraine at the Painted Turtle.
3: He first sent a letter asking if we had a receipt for one specific name, sent me a list of other names and asked me to go through.
0: Jonathan asked Lorraine to look into Gary's purchases to see if they could prove that he was producing fake Morisseau paintings.
6: She provided us with countless receipts of sales of canvas, of paint, of brushes.
3: I would come in early to do that, looking for the receipts, and I did stay late sometimes too.
6: Lorraine provided us with a lot of receipts that were materials sold to Gary Lamont or people around him. And we want

0: wanted these for a number of reasons. One of them was just to prove that there were large quantities of materials being sold to Lamont to give credence to the idea that there could be a fraud. But also, we wanted to be able to look at the quantity of canvas that was being sold so we could start to estimate just how big the output was.
1: So Gary was buying lots of supplies from Moraine, and all that paint and canvas was going somewhere. They were going to Gary's house. And there were other rumors about what was happening at Gary's, about other crimes he was committing. And Kevin was about to get a call from someone inside the house.
2: An important part of the journey for me was to build trust with people.
1: Kevin Hearn again.
2: And actually go and meet them and sort of let them know I was trying to do this for the right reasons. It wasn't about the money for me, you know, it was about the principle of it.
0: A lot of the people we were speaking to are indigenous people who have a very justified distrust of people like me. I'm not indigenous, who may come asking questions.
1: Jonathan Summer, Kevin's lawyer.
0: And so it took a very long time to build up that trust and then to demonstrate that what we were trying to do is just to tell the truth.
2: And then we got a call from Dallas Thompson, and he asked if he could meet me. He was part of the fraud ring. And that's the first time I went, this is real. This is absolutely real. I'm on the right track. And Dallas and I met, and he told me his story, and we were both in tears by the end. And I said, we're going to get through this.
0: So Dallas Thompson is a guy who grew up in Thunder Bay. He's indigenous, and he, at a fairly young age, I guess in his late teens, got involved with Gary Lamont. Gary Lamont would supply him with drugs and money, and in exchange, Dallas would help out.
1: Dallas confirmed some of the rumors that Kevin and his lawyer, Jonathan, had been hearing. Gary was making fake Morisot paintings, was running an assembly line, producing the forgeries in Thunder Bay, and Dallas was inside the fraud ring.
2: And helped manage the art fraud ring. He helped store the paintings. He went on trips to deliver the paintings. He communicated with potential buyers across the country. Dallas informed me how it operated, how they would cross the country on a road trip and deliver paintings or sell them through auction houses.
1: There was a reason Dallas told all of this to Kevin. We spoke with Dallas, and he ultimately decided not to partake in this series. But he testified in court about what happened to him. In his testimony, Dallas said that when he was a teenager, Gary gave him alcohol and drugs. And things took a very dark turn.
2: He said this in his court testimony, so I don't feel I'm, breaking any privacy. He was raped by Gary many, many times, and he was trapped in a very awful situation.
1: This abuse went on for years. There are some very painful details in Dallas's testimony. As a sexual assault survivor myself, I don't feel the need to relay them all to you now. One thing we know is that Dallas feared for his life, not only because of what was happening to him, but because of rumors, which Gary won't discuss with us, about what he had done to another young man, Scott Dove.
0: Scott Dove was a teenager, and in the 80s, he was murdered in a very brutal way. And the investigation led to Gary Lamont. Lamont became one of the key suspects in the case, but ultimately the case just fell apart, and Lamont was never charged and nobody else was. And so it remains to this day an unsolved murder in the Thunder Bay area.
1: Finally, Dallas left Gary for good

0: and he decided to speak to Kevin and to testify in court about Gary's fraud ring and about what Gary did to him.
1: And Dallas said, "Kevin, I will help you with your art fraud case if you help me bring justice to Gary for the sexual assaults."
2: And it represented a kind of a big shift for me, and I know for Kevin as well, in the way that we looked at this problem, because up until that point, this was a case that was about fraud. And from that point on, the fraud took second place because it became a case about very deep injustice. And we wanted to solve that problem as much, if not more, than the fraud problem.
0: As Kevin prepared to go to trial against the gallerist who sold him his painting, Joe McLeod, it became clear that Kevin was not the first person to have an issue with Joe.
3: It seemed to happen more often. You know, somebody would show a photo or somebody would be talking about this piece of art, and then it just wasn't his work.
0: At first, when Norval saw the fakes, he didn't seem to care much.
3: He really, at the time, didn't pay attention.
0: But that changed in the early 2000s, when Norval and his adopted son, Gay Vadas, got online and started to see the scale of the forgeries.
3: So when we would scroll on the internet, we would see all of these, let's just say, these works available. And he knew he didn't paint them. Yeah, he lit up like a candle then. He was, that pissed him off. That was it. And when he saw that and saw how vast this was and how many works were being penned in his name, well, he got irate. This was like, okay, what are we going to do about this?
2: Norval's general approach to the fakes was to have sworn declarations drawn up in which they would list a whole bunch of paintings as fakes and forgeries or fakes and frauds.
0: Norval, with the help of Gabe, would look at gallery collections online and list all the paintings he said were fake.
2: He, in some cases, reached out to these galleries and he made an attempt to get them to sort of sit down with him and go through their inventory so that he could tell them what was real and what wasn't. And they refused.
0: One of those galleries was Joe McLeod's. That's right. The same gallerist who Kevin bought his painting from.
2: So Joseph McLeod had been in a kind of war with Norval for a long time. Ever since at least the early 90s, there had been exchanges of correspondence between Norval's lawyers and Joseph McLeod. And Norval had been accusing Joe McLeod of copyright infringement and of selling large numbers of fake paintings. And then it escalated into the early 2000s with these sworn declarations and accusations and demand letters going to McLeod's gallery to you know, that he was selling fakes and that he was obliged to take them down or stop selling them. But, you know, he never complied with any of that.
0: At that time, Norval was struggling with his health. He had Parkinson's disease. He'd also suffered a stroke. He was in a wheelchair. He couldn't walk. He couldn't paint anymore, and he had difficulty speaking in a way that people could easily understand.
2: I'd seen that Norval Morisot himself had taken great pains, even when he was physically in a very difficult place, to have sworn declarations prepared and delivered to various galleries, calling out fakes in their inventories. So this was a great effort for him, even to be involved with the help of Gabe Vadas and others. It was not easy, but Norval seemed determined to do it.
3: When you create something, it becomes like a child, and you can recognize that. It doesn't matter how many you've created or how long it's been since you created it.
0: Gabe Vadas again.
3: He knew exactly where he was when those pieces were created. And so he was able to identify hundreds of works that were not of his hand.
0: But by 2005, Norval had had enough. The sworn declarations weren't making an impact.

0: So Norval calls together a group of art historians and scholars and curators, heavy hitters in the art world, to form a team to defend his name, his art, his legacy, to fight the fakes.
1: And the idea of the Norval Morrisseau Heritage Society was to create a non-biased society that could form a committee that could create a chronology or database of actual works, which we'd call the catalogue raisonné.
0: A catalogue raisonné is a published text, a catalogue of an artist's complete works. It's a way to outline the provenance of anything an artist ever created. When it comes to authenticating artwork, the catalogue raisonné is often a starting point for any investigation. Most famous artists have them. Da Vinci, Picasso, Rothko. They can take decades to complete. They're usually made by a committee, like the one Norval created.
1: Of course, it was a big task at hand, but we did form the committee. And of course, Norval was at the first meeting of that committee. And we invited some wonderful people to get involved. And it seemed very positive.
2: Norval set this up with the understanding that a group of scholars and curators who knew and understood him and his work would be able to create a catalogue raisonné. And a catalogue raisonné for any artist is really the gold standard.
0: This is Carmen Robertson. She was a member of the Norval Morrisseau Heritage Society, the NMHS. She's an art historian, and her work focuses on Norval.
2: But very quickly, it became clear that there were more and more fakes and less chance that that catalogue raisonné could be created. There were far more questionable works out there than could be accounted for, and therefore it was difficult and basically impossible to create a catalogue raisonné because of that.
0: And then things started to get, well, weird.
2: There was bullying, there was threats against members of the NMHS.
3: All the people, I think without exception, all the people who say there are no fakes are people who are deeply financially invested in questioned Norval Morrisseau paintings. They're people who have bought a lot of these paintings, and they've invested money, and they stand to gain or lose a lot depending on the outcome of this stuff.
0: These people started websites to say there are no fakes, and they criticized the work of the NMHS.
2: There were some very weird things on these websites. For example, there was a doctored photographs that showed Nazi children burning books, and they said the NMHS members are like the Nazi youth burning original Morrisseaus. I mean, it was so bizarre and hurtful to see that online. Things got very heated, and then when I decided to serve as the expert witness in the Hearn case, then that created all sorts of new heat on me, which I wish had never happened.
0: Kevin Hearn was continuing Norval's fight against the fakes, but there are a lot of people that didn't want this to happen.
4: They were spreading misinformation about the art fraud and, you know, blaming it on anyone who stood up to the fakes. They would show up at all the court hearings and disrupt things and hiss at me.
2: There was a lot that was going on around this court. It was incredibly stressful. I wasn't sleeping. I was barely eating.
3: It was just highly chaotic. Going into the trial, I frankly thought that we had an extremely strong case.
2: Well, it really did feel like the Twilight Zone because I just assumed that it was kind of a slam dunk.
0: That's on the next episode of Forged.
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1: These days, Canada is known for producing internationally recognized R&B talent like The Weeknd, Daniel Caesar, Justin Bieber. But before all of them, there was Glenn Lewis. He fought to pave the way for Canadian R&B, and he's here to tell you his story.
2: This is CBC News. Good morning. I'm Heather Wells in Winnipeg at 10 o'clock. Partly cloudy, 19 degrees right now. Mix of sun and clouds to start, and then more clouds roll in through the day. A good chance of late day showers, maybe even a thunderstorm, and a high today of 28. Windy as well. Opposition leader Pierre Poilievre is accusing Prime Minister Mark Carney of failing to keep Canada safe. Poilievre pointing to recent reports a Canadian citizen was arrested for alleged spying at NATO headquarters.
3: Why is it that we keep learning about national security threats to our country from foreign governments? After a year of Mark Carney, our country is becoming a playground for foreign interference and international crime and terrorism.
2: Carney says Canada was involved from the start with NATO's investigation. Biwei Zhang faces a closed-door hearing next week in Brussels. Poilievre spoke in St. John's after meeting with Newfoundland and Labrador's Premier Tony Wakeman. Iran says it is close to reaching a deal with Oman over the Strait of Hormuz. The two countries and the U.S. have been negotiating to reopen the critical waterway. Tehran says it has agreed on exact coordinates for new shipping routes. Details from CBC. Sees Julia Chapman.
4: While talks between Iran and the U.S. have faltered, Iranian officials have continued to negotiate with Oman, the country on the other side of the Strait of Hormuz. And this news of progress has come from a spokesperson for Iran's foreign ministry. He didn't specify what the coordinates would be, but reports suggest that this would involve ships entering the Persian Gulf through Iranian waters and leaving it through Omani waters. The spokesperson doesn't mention any kind of tolls, which Iran has previously demanded. But he does say this agreement in itself wouldn't guarantee security for ships, and it would depend on third parties not obstructing the process, presumably a reference to the U.S. The closure of the Strait of Hormuz has had a huge impact on the global economy because it's severely constrained shipments of oil. But this morning, the price of a barrel of oil has fallen slightly on the news of a potential deal. Julia Chapman, CBC News, London.
2: Tenants in a West Broadway apartment complex could see their rents increase by hundreds of dollars later this year. The owner of 303 Furby Street wants to hike rent by 78%. The company says it needs to recover costs from significant renovations to the common areas. Renter Alana Swayze says her apartment is affordable by today's standards, around $550. But she says a hefty rent hike will hurt her and the other tenants.
5: It is cheap rent. But at the same time, like the cost of everything, like not everyone can afford to pay over $1,000 a month. Not everyone wants to live with a roommate.
2: Landlords can apply for rent hikes above the annual cap, but they have to prove to the residential tenancies branch their costs increased enough to justify the higher rent. The province is ordering a Southeast Manitoba school board to respect the legal rights of students over the age of 16. Back in June, the Hanover School Division passed a motion directing staff not to honor the rights granted to mature minors. That meant they couldn't access health care without the knowledge of their parents or guardians. But Education Minister Tracy Schmidt says that would violate Manitoba law and the Charter of Rights and Freedoms. She has issued a directive overturning the school board motion. If the division doesn't comply, Schmidt says she could dissolve the board and appoint a trustee in its place. A U.S. Senate committee has voted to hold Dr. Anthony Fauci in contempt of Congress. Fauci headed up the American response to COVID, and he was grilled last week about measures taken during the pandemic, like school closures. Fauci refused to answer more than 100 questions, accusing committee chair Rand Paul of persecution. Paul said during this morning's vote,
6: "Many of these questions can be answered only by Dr. Fauci. He answered none of them. There will be another pandemic. The time to determine which legislative reforms are necessary to ensure that the mistakes of the past are not repeated is now."
2: Fauci had been pardoned by Joe Biden before leaving office. Paul wants to bypass a full Senate vote and send the contempt motion to the Department of Justice. Forecast in Winnipeg today. We've got some sun this morning, but clouds will move in. A good chance of late day showers, maybe a thunderstorm, and a windy high in Winnipeg of 28. Hotter in Brandon, 30. Windy with a chance of showers. 24 is the high today in Dauphin. A good chance of showers as well. And a good chance of showers in 17 in Thompson.
1: Hey, I'm Garvia Bailey, sitting in for Tom Power. Welcome to Q. Now, before Daniel Caesar, before The Weeknd, before Jesse Reyes and Justin Bieber, there was one artist at the top of Canadian R&B.

His name is Glenn Lewis, and what made him a standout was not just his voice, but also that he had this knack of seeing the trends in R&B and putting his own spin on the moves and the sounds that made bands like Jodeci and Boyz II Men hit makers. If you don't know Glenn, he was born in Kitchener and eventually moved to Toronto, where he immersed himself in what at the time was more of an underground R&B scene. Glenn grew up in a family that was consumed by music. His mom even encouraged him to leave school early just so that he could pursue his musical career. His dad, Glenn Ricketts, was the lead singer of the band Crack of Dawn. Come here, babe. Put your head right here. Dry your eyes and be together. They were one, or at least one, of the first Black Canadian bands to be signed to a major label. Now, Glenn and his dad, they had a tough relationship, and you'll hear about how all of that shaped him. But we all have these things that connect us with family. Sometimes it's a shared experience, or a shared name, or a shared love of music or film. Things that bridge the divide. For Glenn Lewis and his dad, that connective tissue is deep.

When Glenn Lewis came onto the R&B scene in the late 90s and early 2000s, he instantly drew vocal comparisons to the legendary soul singer and even had a chance to meet him. Glenn's work earned him a Juno. It earned him a Grammy nomination. And after a 13-year hiatus, Glenn returns with his latest album. It's called Overture, which marks a new chapter in his journey.

0: record Overture. That's Glenn Lewis with Love Ain't Free. He joined me in the studio to talk about his career, his relationship with his dad, and share some of the best stories, some of his fondest memories from early in his career. Glenn Lewis here in the Q studio.
1: Yes, yes.
0: How exciting.
1: Hey, what's up, G? Hey, dude.
0: It's good to see you, G. It's just the G and G show.
2: I love this. That's what I'm saying. Tea time with G and G.
0: All right. You know let's do it.
1: Hey, now.
0: Yeah. Congratulations on the new album.
1: Thank you.
0: It's called Overture.
1: Yes.
0: For your first full-length album in 13 years, the word Overture is usually like, it's an introductory piece of music, but you have had like a 30-year career. So why does that name make sense to you right now?
1: Well, I thought I was being clever.
0: Well, you were.
1: Because, you know, I was thinking like, Overture, yeah, you know, like a musical setup before a larger body of work. So this is my first project where I am stepped out independently and doing everything, wearing all the hats and doing everything through and through. Like getting help, don't get me wrong. Like
0: sure.
1: No man is an island, so definitely needing help. But just as far as like the creative force and the creative decisions, all falling on me, it's a new endeavor. And I just, you know, and even just the talk just amongst, you know, friends and even, you know, meeting with fans and they're like, please don't leave again. Please not the whole 13-year hiatus thing. And I'm like, I got you.
0: So, well, you know. I was going to say, I have been waiting for you for a while.
1: Appreciate you.
0: But I know that you've been busy Glenn Lewising about the town. It's not like you have been doing, like, you haven't been just sitting around watching Netflix. Sure. You have been a busy,
1: well.
0: Okay, there might be a little bit of that. You don't plan on making us wait too long for the next one, do you?
1: No, I just, yeah, that, you know, partly going into the name of it, you know, the idea of, you know, this is the setup for, you know, larger bodies of work, like, you know, more to come kind of thing. Cause I was aware of it too, and I felt it too, but it's, you know, what a lot of people don't see and can tend to be maybe a little boring.
0: I want to talk about the songwriting on this album.
1: Sure.
0: Because you've written some with some of, I mean, some really incredible songwriters and artists, James Fauntleroy, yep. Dre and Vidal, yep. Marsha Ambrosius.
1: Yep.
0: But you've talked about writing this album mostly on your own.
1: Yes.
0: So does that feel like a different experience for you? Like how's it feeling? How did it feel to you to go in and just put pen to paper on your own?
1: Well, I mean, it's a natural space in that I've been writing, you know, for years, but I've had the, you know, of all the names that you just mentioned, I've had the, you know, the privilege of being able to work with these exceptionally talented and gifted people.
0: Sure.
1: And, you know, you always walk away, you know, working with the likes of the names that you mentioned, you always walk away with a little something that you can put in your toolbox. Even though I felt it, the idea of, oh my gosh, I'm doing this on my own. But at the same time, it was a kind of exciting and it was part of the challenge. And it's extremely rewarding because I can have conversations like these where it's like, oh, you know, this was the thinking behind this record, or this is the space I was in, or I can actually relate, even though I'm telling the story about an entirely different individual, a different walk of life. It's funny how there's common threads.
0: Sure.
1: You know, we've all been in positions where I don't know who I can trust or whatever else it is. And it's just a matter of immersing yourself in that.
0: Well, yeah, because when you're writing like that and it's just you, there's this ability to just be unflinching about it.
1: Mm-hmm.
0: Like there's no like, oh, looking out the corner of your eye to anybody else.
1: Mm-hmm.
0: You're just looking internally the whole time, which is, must feel freeing for you. Must feel like a bit of freedom, like a bit of like,
1: Yeah. I mean, you can also sort of feel like, you know, does anybody see me?
0: Yeah.
1: You know, do you, and the parts that you're like, do I necessarily want anybody to see this or know this about me? But then, you know, in a lot of ways, that's what, like, some of the best art or the art that we've grown to love, it's the person that, you know, stepped out and was like, well, take it or leave it. This is me.
0: This is it. Yeah. I want you to take me back to when you first started this journey of yours.
1: Sure.
0: As an artist, who was influencing you musically way back when?
1: So I would say what first put me on the path for music was seeing the reaction I got from girls.
0: Stop it now.
1: So that was the first inspiration. The first inspiration was like,
0: So this is all the girls.
1: Oh, yeah. I was like, oh, you like that? Oh, okay. Because it gave me one up. It was different from everybody else. You had the jocks, and they were doing whatever they were doing. And here I am. It's just like, oh, Glenn, can you sing that? Absolutely. Absolutely. I can sing that for you. So that was kind of the

0: to, you know, the composers, the songwriters, the guys that were doing like timeless stuff.
1: Sure.
0: So eventually I went from, you know, listening to Boys to Men, and yeah, gosh, there's so much I could tell you. So, so I was like, as an example, there was a, you know, I was heavy into Boys to Men when they first came out, you know, I think I was still in high school. Or I might have left high school. I might have actually left because I never finished high school. But that's another
1: story.
0: We'll get to that.
1: A book in you, my friend.
0: Listen, have no idea. My mom's, I'm shocked. Everybody says it. They're like, your mom let you leave? She believed in you that much, huh? But it was a deal. It was like I had 3 years to make it happen. But anyway, so I think in and around, you know, those years, like teenage years, loved Boys to Men. Boys to Men comes to Toronto to do a show with TLC and I can't remember who else was on the bill, but I think they were performing at Canada's Wonderland or something like that. Anyway, they end up being at, they end up coming down to the City Building at the time.
1: Yeah, Much Music Building.
0: The Much Music Building.
1: Sure, sure.
0: And I want to say they were on Electric Circus or something like that. I had a friend there that worked there, and God, this is killing me. Anyway, point is, calls me down there. He's like, yo, come down. I can get you on to sing for Boys to Men. I was like, bet. So I get down there with whatever else, and I had some friends, like a group that I used to come up with. These guys, Just Cool, mm-hmm. And they're like, "Yo, Glenn, can we sing with you? Da da da da da." Because I got this opportunity. I feel like this is this once in a lifetime opportunity for me to sing for Boys to Men, and they're like, "Yo, can we sing with you?" And I was like, "Ah," because I knew we didn't rehearse nothing or nothing. I'm like, "Oh man," but I didn't want to be a jerk,
1: right.
0: So I was like, I was kind of like, "All right." I really didn't want to do it, but I was like, okay. So anyway, so they decide, okay, we'll do the tail end of, what was it?

0: whatever. So we're doing that joint and botched it. Horrible.
1: Oh, no.
0: I saw Nathan laughing from Boys to Men. I saw Wanya. They like turning away from the camera. It was terrible. It was horrible. I was like, oh, damn. Anyway, but all this came from, like, as far as influences and inspiration, but, like, you know, I thought they were, like, pinnacle. The 90s, needless to say, if you were an R&B lover,
1: yeah,
0: anyone that knows anything, man, it's, you know, so, you know, from Joe to Johnny Gill to Boys to Men to Jodeci to Guy to, and just in listening to all that music is funny, even having a story of listening to Guy in the House and my dad, you know, my dad popped in and out of my life here and there. But my dad hearing me play Guy, and I remember I took part in a dance competition at this community center, and I got third place, and I got the Gap Band 8 album. And I just set it aside. And my dad, you know, I showed it to him, whatever else, however it came up in conversation. But then I'm playing Guy, and he's like, who's that? And I was like, oh, that's Guy, it is. And he was like, you know that Gap Band 8 album you brought in the house? He's like, put that on. And okay. I was like, okay. So I put it on. And I started hearing this dude singing. And I was like, yo, why does this guy sound like Aaron Hall? He's like, no, no, no. Aaron Hall sounds like him. That's Charlie Wilson.
1: Okay.
0: And I was like, oh. So, yeah. So then I eventually started digging into, like, my parents' music. And all of a sudden, I'm revisiting songs and I remember Early in the Morning playing when I was a kid. And I was like, oh, that was Charlie Wilson? Oh, that's crazy.
1: Jeez.
0: And then eventually learning that Charlie was influenced by Stevie Wonder. And then I started becoming refamiliarized with those records because I remember my dad playing those records and singing along with some of them. And eventually finding out that Stevie also listened to Donny Hathaway and the Beatles, and then the journey just began.

I'm Garvia Bailey. You're listening to Q. Canadian R&B legend Glenn Lewis is on the show today. We've been talking about his early days trying to make it as a musician in this country, how he got an opportunity to sing for Boyz II Men, but didn't exactly stick that landing. What you may not know about Glenn is he is the son of another Canadian music legend, Glenn Ricketts. Glenn Sr. was a lead singer of a band called Crack

0: of Dawn, and you are hearing them right now. Now, this is the first black band to be signed to a major label in Canada. I asked Glenn about the influence his dad had on him growing up.
1: I mean, if I had to be honest, both my dad and my mom, I mean, that naturally is where it all started because they're creatives in their own right. And, you know, my mom's a great songwriter and, you know, she has great ideas as far as how she, you know, like, you know, classic melodies or hooky melodies and, you know, always trying to find interesting ways to sort of convey a particular idea or wherever the conversation is going to go in a song. So she's amazing unto herself, like, and she, you know, does a little bit of everything. My dad, of course, he was like, he's the front man. He was the guy.
0: Yeah.
1: So, you know, I have memories of, I forget what local television show he was on. I remember he did this, you know, they had a segment where he performed and I remember him doing like a backflip, you know, while he was performing. Craziness. I was like, hey, he going in. He's like doing his little James Brown stuff. I was like, okay, you know, but I can still remember all that stuff, man. And him playing his music around the house and an interesting connection that I made over the years of, while I have spots with my dad, for the most part, you know, Papa was a Rolling Stone, man. He was,
0: right.
1: You know, he was an artist, so he was always doing his thing. So I didn't really have him a lot, you know. We'd talk every now and again here and there, but sometimes years would go by, you know. So I bring that up because while having him, though, yeah, I remember, and I've shared this in a number of conversations and interviews that he definitely had this Stevie thing to him. But he had, okay, so, you know, Stevie went through a lot of different eras, mm-hmm. right? So you got little Stevie Wonder. Then, you know, he gets a little bit older, and I don't know if, you know, folks could tell, but, like, there was a point in time where he sung a lot from the throat and mm-hmm. from his chest. It was very raw sounding, like, mm-hmm. all the way up to, like, late 60s. And then later on, he connected, I can't remember specifically, I think it was mid-late 70s, he connected with a vocal coach named Seth Riggs. Mm-hmm. And Seth Riggs kind of, like, you know, got him to, you know, tap into different techniques. And then you started hearing him hit those crazy, crazy high notes.
0: Right.
1: That was after, I think it was in and around the car accident. I remember he had a car
0: mm-hmm.
1: accident.
0: Mm-hmm. That's right. He was in the hospital for quite a while. Yeah.
1: Right. But all to say, coming up, there was a period of time, my dad kind of reminded me of singing from the throat, raw Stevie. I used to actually confuse the two.
0: Your dad and Stevie?
1: Yeah, like
0: wow.
1: I would actually confuse the two.
0: Huh.
1: So growing up, listening to Stevie, eventually when I started kind of, you know, digging into like my parents' music, like mentioning that little journey I went on of eventually rediscovering the music that was played around the house, it was funny. The things that Stevie did just came naturally to me
0: mm-hmm.
1: because I associated him with my dad. He quite literally raised me through his music, and I feel like in a effort to connect with my father.
0: Wow.
1: That was why I sort of was so locked in
0: yeah.
1: to Stevie Wonder, because it was my way of sort of better, in a strange way, sort of better understanding myself and understanding my dad.
0: Wow, Glenn, you are getting deep with me right now.
1: Yeah, it's pretty,
0: that's
1: crazy.
0: Pretty heavy.
1: Yeah, it was pretty crazy. I remember thinking about it. I was like, oh.
0: Yeah.
1: That's why. Oh, yeah.
0: I wonder then, because you just opened this door,
1: mm-hmm.
0: about your name.
1: Yes.
0: Because your dad is Glenn Ricketts.
1: Yep.
0: You were born Glenn Ricketts Jr.
1: Yep.
0: And is it true that you started calling yourself Glenn Lewis because sometimes you'd walk into a studio where they were expecting?
1: Yep.
0: And then they'd be like, you're the wrong Glenn.
1: Yeah.
0: We want the other one.
1: Right.
0: Where's your dad? Is that what was happening?
1: It wasn't so much the wrong one. It was just, it was funny. It's like, I think just in passing, people
0: right.
1: would say, you know, like if I got booked for some kind of session or to sing a demo for something or whatever it was, and they would say, oh yeah, Glenn Ricketts is coming. Right. So there wouldn't be any talk past it.
0: Mm-hmm.
1: And whoever was there just assumed like I'd walk through the door and they're like, oh, I thought it was going to be a father. I thought your father was coming in here for sing. I thought, you know, so they just assumed that it was going to be my dad. But so eventually I kind of realized that, okay, this is probably getting kind of confusing.
0: It's a problem.
1: Yeah. And number two, no knock to my pops. Or the Ricketts side of the family, but I just didn't want to sound like a country singer.
0: Glenn Ricketts.
1: I just couldn't do it. I just felt like Glenn Ricketts sounds like a country singer.
0: Now that you say it, I hear it.
1: I can't do it. I was like, nope. I was like, I'm.

0: use my mom's maiden name.
1: That's fair. That's fair. I want to play another song.
0: Sure.
1: But I'm going to take you to a place. We're going to take a walk down memory lane.
0: Oh.
1: Take a listen to this.

0: So, a song called Give You Love, it was part of a demo tape you had way back in the 90s.
1: I know this is Ty's doing. I'm going to beat you down.
0: Ty Harper, producer extraordinaire. He knows what he's doing. What do you remember about this song and that moment? Do you remember anything?
1: Oh, my gosh. Okay, well, first of all,
0: like where were you along the journey?
1: I wish somebody could see me right now, because I would be doing my, like, you know, like Jodeci would do the big steps.
0: Oh, yeah.
1: You know, like you know how LeBron does that whole, like, holding it down thing before after he makes his three or something? It was like I was doing a lot of that back then with this music. Oh, yeah. But, you know, Jodeci was the thing. And so, you know, I was trying to make that record that would rival, you know, all that stuff. Because, you know, it was the whole thing of, you know, coming up in Toronto, coming up in Canada, period. You know, everybody was like, if you're going to do R&B or hip hop, you know, it was the thing of, is it comparable? Right. Is it competitive? You know, or does it sound, the dreaded, does it sound Canadian? Mm. There was a moment of that, like for a while, where it's like, but it sounds Canadian. Mm. And it's like, what is that? Like, you knew what they meant, but at the same time, there was a kind of like you just resented it.
0: Yeah, because
1: what do you mean?
0: It didn't.

0: feel like it felt intangible. Like it was like, I think, is it just a vibe? It's not a kind of criticism that you can go, well, I'm going to try and sound un-Canadian.
1: Like something you could, but yeah, it was just, yeah, it was just very weird. But all to say, I've seen so many people, they kind of, you know, they may have a moment, you know, like a song that does kind of well, and then it's just crickets. Right. It's just silence. And, you know, no knock. I don't think it's just, I don't think it's a thing where it's just, oh, it's just R&B music, or, oh, it's just hip hop music or black music. It seemed as though I kind of came to a conclusion where I was like, wait a second, Mike Myers left.
0: Yeah.
1: Jim Carrey left.
0: Mm-hmm.
1: Michael J. Fox left. Wait a second.
0: Yeah.
1: Like, if you want to make it in the entertainment industry, you might have to leave. There seems to be a point where, you know, no matter how, there's so much phenomenal talent that's come out of you know, SCTV, and so many phenomenal comedians, actors, musicians, whatever. I think if you want to do it, you know, sadly and unfortunately, there seemed to be, for whatever reason,
0: there wasn't enough of a bottleneck in the system.
1: You know, there wasn't enough of an infrastructure. I don't know, whatever. Sure. So, you know, I knew that the goal was south of the border. So, like, all I was doing back then was trying to create, you know, I'm trying to craft the sound and trying to create that thing that makes people go, oh, wow, you know.
0: Well, you could hear it. You could hear it in that track.
1: That's so funny.
0: That you were right there.

0: from his new record, Overture, that so many stars. Before that, you heard the first part of my conversation with Canadian R&B legend Glenn Lewis. I wonder if anyone else remembers seeing Boyz II Men on Electric Circus. That was a vibe. Coming up, you'll hear the second half of my interview with Glenn Lewis, where he tells the story of Stevie Wonder doing his own rendition of Glenn's hit single, Don't You Forget It. Stick around. More Q back in a bit.
1: 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Good morning. I'm Heather Wells in Winnipeg at 10:30. It is 21 in Winnipeg and Dauphin, 18 right now in Brandon, 15 in Thompson. Winnipeg police are going to launch another crackdown on open drug use in parts of downtown, starting tomorrow. It is the second police enforcement and engagement program. Police say the first, between June 24th and July 3rd, resulted in more than 1,000 calls for service, 106 arrests, and 7 people taken to the Protective Care Center. Also during those 10 days, police say property crime incidents dropped more than 10% compared to the same period of 2025. Violent crime, police say, went down more than 16% compared to the same period last year, and emergency calls for service fell 6% compared to that same time in 2025. Wally Dowdrich is continuing his legal fight to conduct polar bear tours in Churchill. The owner of Lazy Bear Lodge and Expeditions has filed a pair of notices with Manitoba Court of King's Bench. They ask the court to declare Dowdrich and his company have the right to 4 off-road wildlife viewing permits. Lazy Bear previously had 2 such permits, but the province told him last year they would not be renewed. Dowdrich says the government is acting in bad faith. More at 11.

0: Canadian R&B. He's one of the many artists that can take credit for establishing the R&B scene in this country. So far, Glenn's been sharing some great stories from the old days, how he sang for Boys to Men, which did not go well, what it was like growing up in a house with another Canadian music legend, his dad, Glenn Ricketts. We even found an old demo he recorded from the 90s, one he hasn't heard in almost 30 years, and we played it for him, of course. In this next part of our conversation, Glenn's got even more stories. He'll tell you about his interactions with stars like Aaliyah and the Notorious B.I.G. He'll also tell you which of his songs is his favorite to perform, and the first time he met his biggest inspiration, the great Stevie Wonder. Here's the rest of our conversation. You've talked about trying to get noticed early in the 90s. You know, you gave us some of the stories. One of the stories is going to the Vibe Conference.
1: Yes.
0: Which was a big deal. Music conference put on the put on by the preeminent hip hop and R&B magazine. Huge celebrities, industry professionals would come. It was a big deal. And you found yourself there.
1: So a friend of mine, I'm just putting out the whole history, man. So, or as best I can, trying to remember, because some of that stuff's so long ago, I'm like, man, who was there? You see me trying to remember names. But a friend of mine, you know, just all coming up in the scene here, there was like certain cats that were just synonymous with the scene. You just, you know, whatever. And, you know, Wade O'Brown, who's a legend in his own right.
0: Of course.
1: From Toronto. One of our friends, Christos Cox, he was such a believer in me as an artist. He was like, that's it. We jumping in the car and we driving down to New York for the Vibe Conference. And we not leaving until you got a deal.
0: Well, yeah, it goes back to the fact that you had to leave. Like, it had to be that. And the fact that there was a place like that that you could go to. And you found yourself feeling at home there.
1: I mean, well, so it's funny, right? Even though, to be honest, no, not right away. Because, you know, you feel a little uncomfortable because you feel the pressure of like, yo, I got to do it, man. I got to. Because you're thinking, you know, these people that you're meeting, it's like, you know, Andre Harrell and Diddy and whatever, like they started Uptown and like everything that's around them is like winning and going like multi-platinum, just, you know, with ease. So anyway, or it's so, you know, at least it's seen that way. So it's just, you know, that pressure of like, oh man, I gotta be, if I want to make it, I gotta be on par. So, you know, going down there, I remember we were just trying to get at folks and I remember Christos was on Diddy. He was in his ear to the point that Diddy literally had to be like, bro, I heard you. It's cool. Like, he literally had to. And he was like, all right, man. All right, cool. But he was really, man, you know, God bless him, man. He was trying so hard.
0: So he was in his ear about you, though.
1: He was just like, yo, my man, yo, listen,
0: it's gotta
1: my
0: be
1: guy
0: him.
1: Glenn, yo, you got to hear him, blah, blah, blah, blah, blah. He was on him with everybody around. But Diddy was cool about it. Like, you know, you know, for the first like 10 minutes, 15 minutes, he's like, he was letting him do his, he was like, all right, man, cool. Just give me a call. But yeah, so just everybody that we saw, even just in the lobby of the Marriott in Times Square, where they held the conference, in whatever little auditorium area or whatever it was, but there was just people all around, just everywhere. So you never know who you were going to see, you know, whether it was an editor or some producer or other artists or whatever. So we were just stopping and sometimes singing for some people would put me on the spot and they're just like, all right, go ahead, sing. So I would just, you know, whatever. And then eventually as the night was winding down, you know, cause there was only, but so much access we had. So the night is, you know, for all the big acts and everybody that was doing
0: what they were
1: doing.
0: They're gone to their parties.
1: You know what I mean?
0: You were left getting pizza.
1: So they're doing their thing. So so we're out on the street and I remember looking down, I forget what street it was, but across from the Marriott, I think it's still the same in Times Square. Across from the Marriott is like the McDonald's, like it's this huge, like four levels or something. Anyway, but down that street, for those New Yorkers or those familiar with New Yorkers, whatever street that is, that's directly, like it's beside the Marriott, but like if you were, if you walked out of that McDonald's that's facing Marriott and you looked forward, there's a street right there. Whatever that street is, I remember there was this Benz, this big body Benz, this 500 sitting. And I remember seeing, standing by the trunk on the left side of the car, I was like, yo. Like looking at the silhouette, I looked at Christos and I was like, it was

Hey, I'm Garby Bailey, and for Tom Power, you're listening to Q. You're in the middle of my conversation with the award-winning singer-songwriter Glenn Lewis. Glenn is considered a pioneer in the world of

0: Is that Biggie? So like, yo, that's Biggie, bro. So we're like all excited, but we're not walking up to him in case he was like, yo, who you running up on, bro? Like, it was like, nah, we're good. Like, I just appreciate from a distance. I'm like, yeah, that's Biggie.
1: Good enough for me.
0: And that was enough for me. He was like, cool. And then, you know, wanting to grab something to eat, we eventually go to that McDonald's. And in the other line is Aaliyah. Like, so back and forth might have been out for a little while, like a couple months or something like that. And I look over at Aaliyah, and of course, you know, I had, like, when I was younger, I was extremely cocky. Like, or at least I think I was, you know, I totally thought I had a shot. So I'm there, like.
1: So you're going to shoot your shot.
0: So I'm like eyeing her, and you know what I'm saying? I got the eyebrow, like, the one eyebrow up, and I'm like, yeah, what's up, man? And she smiled. I got a smile out of her. So I was like, hey, I might have a shot here. But there was too many fellas around her. So I was like, yeah, maybe not. Because I'm in New York. I don't want to get my ass beat.
1: What an experience.
0: Yeah, it was crazy.
1: What an experience. Okay, we got to play some more music.
0: All right.
1: I want to get back to the new album, but first let's play a song that you have said you've never gotten tired of performing. Mm.

0: Don't you forget it from your debut album, World Outside My Window, arguably one of the biggest songs of your career, I would say. Maybe it's up there.
1: For sure.
0: I can't imagine how many times you've had to sing it, but I've heard that you don't tire of performing that song.
1: No.
0: What is it about it that you love? There's a lot of nice range in it. That's what I like about it.
1: Yeah.
0: It's just like, look at him go high.
1: Nice. Yeah, no, it definitely has, it has its peaks and valleys. It has all the good stuff in it for sure. Yeah, I don't know. I think I wrote it in such a, it was so real what was happening at the time. Like I initially wrote, cause there's so many people I run into and they'd be like, man, I love that record. What is that about? What are you talking about? And I'm like, oh yeah. So I end up having to explain that originally when I was writing it, I had not too long moved to Philadelphia. Mm-hmm. And it was pretty overwhelming. Like it was like, you know, the studio we worked out of was at 444 North 3rd Street in Philly. And man, one of the rooms, so Boyz II Men, specifically Wanye and Nate, they had a room and down in the studio down there. And Jazzy Jeff, for the most part, was running the other rooms. And though, you know, ultimately the collective was called A Touch of Jazz. Mm-hmm. And, you know, Music Soul Child had dropped not too long, like maybe several months earlier. I want to say Jill dropped as well. So every so often they'd be going in and out because they're working on stuff or they're doing stuff. Maybe they, you know, come down there, and because it was like a, you know, just you're doing a little bit of everything. Some people are doing interviews in some of the rooms or whatever. So I remember like Music would be down there, Jill would be down there. I eventually met Floetry, Marsh Ambrosius, and Natalie Stewart, you know, down there, and just, you know, I remember days where Herbie Hancock had come through, or, you know, Trey Songz before he popped off, or Chris Brown before he popped off. Like, everybody was down there. Mm-hmm. So I say all that to say, you know, coming from Toronto with a West Indian background, and I'm there in America, and it's like, it's the real, this is as real as it gets. Mm-hmm. Like, that's, you know, R&B is, that's, you know, that's culture for them.
0: That's the essence.
1: You know what I mean? Yeah. So it's like being there, I was like, wow, like I was hearing vocalists that were coming out of the church that they didn't even want to be artists. But when I tell you, could sing just about anybody under the table.
0: Right.
1: And they're just like, yeah, you know, it's just another Sunday. Like it's just, and so I was like, what? Wait a minute. So like I was asking myself all types of questions, all this to say, don't you forget it came about me having an internal conversation of like, basically the long and short of it was all of what you'd experienced and been through, you know,

0: that's prepared you for this moment. And just rely on those foundations, because those things, literally, it validates you in this moment that you're here because you deserve to be here.
1: That's right.
0: So that was the idea of the conversation. But I was like, well, I can't release a song where I'm talking to myself. I was like, well, that might not go off very well. So I was like, you know what? I know. I'll make it a conversation between myself and maybe a girlfriend, you know, where I'm encouraging her and telling her the same thing. And that is how Don't You Forget It was born.
1: Isn't that funny that you tell this story and now so many people's dreams are shattered because they thought it was just a love song?
0: Well, no, but see, the beauty of it, because, you know, I'm such a huge fan of like Stevie Wonder and eventually became a fan of Prince. The thing that I love about their writing was they have this, you know, there are some songs where they would write in such a way where it was just open enough.
1: Yeah.
0: That it could apply to anything. And it ends up being the kind of art like similar to there's certain artists that like painters that they'll do a particular thing where they leave certain things open to interpretation.
1: That's right.
0: So I actually, that's one of the many reasons why I enjoy performing the song, because I know it means something different to everybody. No different than, interestingly enough, how we are as people.
1: Garvey Bailey. You're listening to Q. You're listening to my conversation with Canadian R&B artist Glenn Lewis. We were just talking about one of his biggest hits, Don't You Forget It. And I had one more question about that song. Have a listen. Just sticking to Don't You Forget It for a second. Is it true that when you first met Stevie Wonder, he sang that song a little bit?
0: Yeah. So he has a radio station, KJLH in Los Angeles. So I get out to, you know, I'd only been to L.A. a couple of times before. And there's some stories that even lead up to this one, because I originally met Stevie for the first time when I was 19, 20 years of age. Mm-hmm. And at that time, you know, he would have no idea. He might actually remember, because his memory is kind of crazy, despite the millions of people that he's met, like quite literally millions. But he has a really crazy memory. But all to say, met him when I was 19, 20, bawled my eyes out because, oh, you changed my life. You're like a dad to me. He's probably heard that from so many people. But anyway, fast forward to 28, 29 years of age. Don't You Forget It's out. And I head out to L.A. There's a bunch of stuff going on. I can't remember. I can't remember all of what was happening at the time. Man, it was moving so fast. Anyway, was invited down to KJLH. To his radio station. We're sitting there, me and my managers, and we're waiting. And the folks were like, well, hey, listen, you know, Stevie, he operates kind of on his own time and whatever. He's Stevie Wonder.
1: He's allowed.
0: Stevie Wonder, he's got like billions of things happening. So anyway, they were saying, listen, sometimes, you know, he has the best of intentions, but sometimes, you know, things go a certain way and he might not be able to come. So I was like, dang. I was like, all right, well. And we were just about to leave after waiting maybe 2 hours, two and some change, maybe somewhere in the
1: middle. Wow.
0: And we were about to give up. And they were like, whoa, whoa, whoa. Wait a minute. He just got off the highway. He's pulling up. I was like, hey now. So anyways, I'm sitting there. And Stevie comes up. You know, they escort him upstairs or whatever it is. And Stevie says, hey, Glenn, what's going on with you, man? It's good to see you, brother. You know, he always making jokes. Like, it's good to see you. And he sits there. He sit him down by the keyboard. He has a keyboard in the studio. And we're just having a conversation, you know, live. And he got the mics going, kind of like what we're doing now. And so he sits there and he starts playing. And he starts singing the song. Far away from that life so young, that's when we used to know many dreams. Killing it. And I'm like sitting there like, what? Stevie singing my song. Yo, I lost my mind. But wow. Anyway, yeah, so that was a pretty incredible moment.
1: Of course, it had to have been.
0: Yeah, that was pretty.
1: It had to have been. I've heard you say that Stevie Wonder did something about shaping your idea of Black masculinity.
0: Mm-hmm.
1: That you talked about him as a father figure.
0: Mm-hmm.
1: And this is one of the things that you feel like he taught you.
0: Yeah, like so with my pop not being around as much as maybe I would have loved. There were certain individuals. I mean, all young people, you know, you have your heroes. And for me, you know, Stevie was definitely one of them where I always felt like as a songwriter and composer,

0: you know, he has a way of creating music, and the music kind of was already saying whatever the subject matter was, the music was already kind of communicating that. And he almost acts as an interpreter on behalf of the music. And so his approach to, you know, what life was like for, you know, the black family or black man from living for the city to, you know, Village Ghetto Land, and, you know, so many other songs where he describes, you know, what, you know, certain scenarios and situations to try to open people's perspective of like at the end of the day, we're human first, and yet I'm having to deal with, you know, these things that are happening within, you know, within my social environment. It was a way of like, there was release, you know, being able to identify with, you know, the stories that he was sharing, but there was also a relief and a release in that there's, you know, that unification of like, okay, I'm not alone. Yeah. And then also even just his depictions of black love. I mean, love in general, but there's just a way, this poetic approach that he would take, you know, the knocks me off my feet and the send one your loves and, or even like, you know, the fact that he would put himself out there, the vulnerability in All in Love is Fair or, Joy Inside My Tears, you know, so all of his, you know, his work had a way of kind of shaping, you know, my, like just framed my view of what it meant to be a young black man or a black man moving through the world. Yeah. So, you know, Stevie definitely impacted me that way. And then there was Michael Jordan. He was just super cool and confident. So I used to try to walk like him. And that's a whole other story.
1: You know, we talked about Don't You Forget It being one of your favorite songs to perform, but you have a new album out.
0: Yes.
1: And I wonder about the song on that album that you love to sing the most right now. Is there one?
0: You know what? I don't know yet.
1: Okay.
0: No, not that I don't, but I don't know yet because I actually enjoy singing along. They're all still new, right? So I enjoy singing along with all of them. But I think the one that kind of gives room to sort of, you know, breathe and have the conversation that's being had, like allowing people in, I think is like Last Goodbye.
1: Give me a little bit of that one. Can you?
0: Oh. All right, let's see if I can pull it off.
1: I'm sure you can.
0: Let me take a little sip. Sorry. Okay. Can I appeal to your heart a moment? Tomorrow will be here before you know it. And what's new is soon to rust and turn to dust.

0: Tears are facing our fears that no one truly knows us before the last goodbye.
1: Wow. Hurrah.
2: Thank you. I was trying. I was like, it's always weird singing a cappella because, you know, you lean on the music when you.
1: You got a standing ovation in the control room.
2: What?
1: Hey, look at that.
2: There you go.
1: Look at that.
2: Oh, all right.
1: Glenn, I got to thank you for everything that you've given us from the beginning of your career to the middle of your career to right now and into the future. It has just been a pleasure to hear your voice, but it's also been a pleasure to take you through this journey and speak to you today. Thanks so much.
2: I do appreciate it. Thank you for taking the time out. This has been a ball.

0: Before that, you heard my conversation with Glenn. You can stream Overture now wherever you get your music. Garby Bailey, you're listening to Q. Now, we have heard a lot of great music on the show today, and why don't we just keep that going with a segment we've been doing here on Q for the last little while. It's called Add It to the Q. We've got a new listener-submitted letter and musician, and here to read it and play you the song is Q director Glory. Hi, Glory.
1: Hi, Garvia. I've just been sitting at the back listening to you be serenaded by Glenn Lewis, this whole show.
0: Not too bad. Not too bad at all.
1: Not a bad day at work, let me tell you that.
0: It's about to get better, though.
1: Yes, yes. You do have a new listener letter. So I'm just going to go ahead and read it and play us the song.
0: Please do.
1: So what I love about this one is yesterday when we were going through, you know, submissions, which, by the way, just for people to know, we do read and listen to every song that you submit, and we really appreciate it, so please keep doing that. But when I played this artist, a few people on the floor were like, wait, who is that? And this is actually like, this ended up becoming like a team encouraging, let's play this artist.
0: I like these moments.
1: Yeah, I love these moments too. But he first came to us from Peter Smith. So this is Peter Smith. He says, hi, Tom, directed to Mr. Tom Power there. Really enjoy your show. And recently, someone drew my attention to a request you've made for songs and songsters. I'd like to introduce you to Eric Bleach, who hails from Northwestern Ontario and has resettled in Toronto playing/writing his songs about the place. The influence of Northwestern Ontario is inside his music, and over the last few years, he has released a few CDs and is set to release another one this summer. He plays with a lot of different folks, has done some touring, and I've included one of his songs for you to lend an ear to. In this time of hurly-burly, the two things, as always, that can give a lift to a young artist are encouragement and opportunity. I hope you hear what I hear when you listen to Eric playing his music. Keep up the grand work, and thank you, Pete.
0: I love it.
1: Yeah.
0: Thanks, Pete. That's awesome. Pete. And you know what? I'm not even mad that this artist is from Northwestern Ontario. I'm from Southwestern Ontario.
1: Oh.
0: So we should have beef.
1: You should have beef.
0: But we don't.
1: We don't have beef. Not on the national broadcaster. Okay, great. Well, let's hear the song now. Again, as always, you have not heard this before.
0: No.
1: So one thing I loved that Peter actually mentioned, he mentioned how Eric had released a new album. So I did a little digging and found a song from his new record.
0: Love it.
1: That record is called Sumac, and this is a song called Everybody Sings Along.

0: That's some pretty music.
1: I know. His voice is gorgeous.
0: It is so nice.
1: I know. Have you ever been to Northwestern Ontario?
0: I think I have.
1: Okay. Did it transport you there a little bit?
0: It really did. Yeah. Like, there was definitely, there's definitely a vibe of that part of Ontario in it. It's lovely.
1: It's lovely. Thank you to Eric and thank you to Peter who submitted.
0: Perfect. That is Eric Bleach with Everybody Sings Along. Eric was submitted by one of our listeners, Peter Smith. Thank you, Peter Smith. If you have an artist you'd love to submit for this segment, someone from your local community, someone you believe deserves more recognition, just send us an email, q@cbc.ca, and be sure to tell us why you love them. And that is it for Q today. Tomorrow on the show, Montreal's Melissa Off-Damar went from working in a coat check in Montreal to playing with one of the biggest bands of the 90s, all in a couple of days. She'll be here to tell you about how that happened and why she wanted to write a book about what she called the last analog decade. I'm Garby Bailey, sitting in for Tom Power. I'll catch you next time.
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4: I'm Emil Niazi, sitting in for El Amin Abdel Mahmoud. We've known for a while now that reading has been on the decline, but a recent article says reading is in danger of disappearing entirely. What does it mean to enter an era of post-literacy?
5: This is CBC News. Good morning. I'm Heather Wells in Winnipeg at 11 o'clock. It's 21 degrees. We're going to climb to 28 today. It's going to get windy, southwest 30 gusting to 50, with a good chance of late day showers, maybe even a thunderstorm in Winnipeg today. Winnipeg police are going to launch another crackdown on open drug use in parts of downtown starting tomorrow. It is the second police enforcement and engagement program. Police say the first, between June 24th and July 3rd, resulted in more than 1,000 calls for service, 106 arrests, and 7 people taken to the Protective Care Center. Also, during those 10 days, police say property crime incidents dropped more than 10% compared to the same period in 2024. Violent crime went down more than 16% compared to the same period last year, and emergency calls for service fell 6% compared to that same time in 2025. In Toronto, police have arrested 2 people for last week's shooting outside the U.S. consulate, Chief Myron Demkew.
6: We had one suspect in custody this past Saturday. A second suspect was arrested yesterday.
5: One is 19, the other is 15. Between them, they face more than 30 charges, some multiple counts, many involving firearms, others connected to the police pursuit. Chief Demkew connecting this shooting to the one in March.
6: We also believe that the modus operandi in this investigation is consistent with what we saw in the previous U.S. consulate shooting, and that is criminals for hire. We believe that these 2 individuals were offered payment to carry out this attack through encrypted messaging apps.

0: Demke says other criminal networks are using the same strategy. He's calling for the federal government to take stronger measures on guns and repeat offenders. The Union for WestJet's cabin crew has released details of a tentative deal reached with the airline. It comes following a one-day strike last weekend. QP says the deal includes a more than 18% wage increase over 3 years and compensation for work done on the ground. It also includes increased time off and higher food and uniform allowances, among other things. Cabin crew members are set to vote on the deal in the coming weeks. Opposition leader Pierre Poilievre is accusing Prime Minister Mark Carney of failing to keep Canada safe. Poilievre pointing to recent reports a Canadian citizen was arrested for alleged spying at NATO headquarters.
1: Why is it that we keep learning about national security threats to our country from foreign governments? After a year of Mark Carney, our country is becoming a playground for foreign interference and international crime and terrorism.
0: Carney says Canada was involved from the start with NATO's investigation. Biwei Zhang faces a closed-door hearing next week in Brussels. Dr. Anthony Fauci has been found in contempt of the U.S. Congress. The scientist heading the American response to COVID refused to answer questions about pandemic actions during a hearing last week. Steve Futterman has more.
2: In the end, the bottom line is that the vote was taken and that Anthony Fauci is being held in contempt of Congress for refusing to answer those 111 questions last week. He took the Fifth Amendment on all of them. This was quite a contentious hearing. Democrats opposing the contempt motion, Republicans supporting it. This was Rand Paul. He's the chairman. He's been behind this contempt motion.
3: Many of these questions can be answered only by Dr. Fauci. He answered none of them.
2: Democrats were furious at what Paul was doing. They responded in kind, saying that this is just a horrible precedent.
4: The goal was to wait for Dr. Fauci to make any kind of misstatement and then have a weaponized Department of Justice file criminal charges.
2: But the vote went exactly along party lines, 8 Republicans in favor of the contempt motion, 7 Democrats against it, so he has been held in contempt. Steve Futterman, CBC News, Los Angeles.
0: A new study out of Dalhousie University says even the briefest moments of leisure can benefit people. Lead author Karen Gallant says no matter how busy someone is, these small moments can offer some reprieve.
5: I can have these important things going on. I can have these responsibilities, but I can also stop for a couple minutes and enjoy patting a dog or looking at the stars or putting my hands around my cup of coffee and just taking in the smell and the warmth of that mug.
0: People in the study reported having a more positive outlook after experiencing an everyday moment of leisure. Mix of sun and cloud, good chance of showers, maybe a thunderstorm, a windy high of 28 in Winnipeg today.
6: Sure, we've heard that people are reading less than we used to, but is it really possible that the age of reading is over for good? That's the terrifying question that Rose Horowitz explores in her new essay for The Atlantic, where she asks if we're living in a post-literate world. I'm Emil Niazi, sitting in for Elamine Abdel-Mahmoud. This is Commotion. Rose Horowitz is here to talk about her new essay. Rose, welcome to the show.
7: Thank you so much for having me.
6: Okay, so it's a provocative question, but talk to me about, you know, how big of a decline you've really seen in reading. How widespread is it?
7: So this is a very widespread decline. I was looking at the United States specifically, and what we found was that the share of Americans who read a book or an article on any given day has declined by 40% over the past 2 decades. And in 2022, which is the last year that we have really great data for, fewer than half of all Americans read a book of any kind in the prior year, and only 38% read a novel or short story. So we are seeing really big declines in the share of people who read books.
6: It's a shocking number. I will say it's slightly more optimistic here in Canada, where according to BookNet Canada, last year, 79% of Canadians say they read a book. It's not drastically better, but a little bit better. Now, Rose, we're not talking about illiteracy. You're not saying people can't read. What we're really saying here, what you're saying here, is that this is the idea of post-literacy. So what does that mean? What are you saying with that phrase?
7: Yes, it's interesting because, you know, people so often refer to this as a literacy crisis.

0: crisis. And I don't think that's quite right. If people still can read, and if you think about it with emails and text messages and social media posts, we might be reading more words than people ever have before. So what I was really looking at in this article is the decline of a kind of sustained reading of rich and complex texts, of kind of a change where reading and text is no longer the primary way that people acquire or pass on information or entertainment or news or cultural knowledge. So that's what I meant by post-literacy instead of illiteracy.
1: And one of the things that really struck me was this, like, this context crisis, if you will, too, because it's not just this idea of, you know, parsing little bits and pieces of things here and there, but also an inability to really understand the meaning of text. And I think you see that with movies too, where people are seemingly struggling to understand anything beyond like the top layer of things. Did you find that in your research?
0: Yes. So, you know, we know that if the more background knowledge you have, the easier it's going to be for you to comprehend. So as we're reading less, it just becomes harder and harder to kind of understand what you do end up reading. And then also, I think something that's really important to mention here is just attention span. And we do see real declines in people's kind of comfort and the amount of time they spend attending to things now. You know, two decades ago, the average attention span on a screen was 2.5 minutes. And 5 years ago, that had fallen to 47 seconds. So if you're not kind of attending to something for an extended period of time and thinking about it, it's going to be a lot harder to have that deeper understanding.
1: Mm-hmm. So Rose, you're not making a kids these days argument. You yourself are in your 20s. So what surprised you the most when you were writing the piece?
0: Yes. So I wanted to be really careful about that. As you say, I'm definitely a member of the kids these days. And so, you know, I can't be blaming them for anything. I think that what we see here is that this is really a decline that's occurring across demographics. You know, historically, older people, women and college graduates have read the most. And those groups have seen really stark declines as well. So this isn't something that's isolated to any particular demographic group. Which makes it a kind of more society-wide, urgent thing to address.
1: Now, you know, there's this idea that it's taken for granted that reading is good for you, that it's sort of like the vegetables that you have to eat. But talk to us about kind of what you learned about why reading is so important and kind of how it affects the way that we think. Because, again, you know, I think we do take it for granted that it's something that people should do, but not necessarily something that they have to do.
0: Yes, I'm really glad you brought this up. When I was reporting this piece, I was trying to look into a lot of what happened when societies first transitioned from, you know, spreading information primarily through oral speech to the written word. And there's this great book, Orality and Literacy by Walter Ong, where he talks about how the advent of reading and writing transformed society. It changed the way people thought, it changed their politics, it changed their culture. And so what I was trying to argue now is that we are seeing changes on this same scale, that we're going to see changes in the way that we think, the candidates that we elect, what we value in our culture. And so not necessarily that this is good or bad. I think there's probably trade-offs either way, but that this is a really big shift that we can't ignore.
1: It seems like you couldn't have this conversation without bringing up those dreaded two letters, AI. So, you know, in this piece, you quote experts who say that, you know, AI can accelerate this concept of a post-literate world. Why do they say that is?
0: So I think the challenge that we really see with AI, and particularly with kind of unstructured or, AI use without guardrails, is that AI is kind of the first technology that can really fully write for people. Before, if you wanted to have someone write your essay, it was kind of rare to go get someone to pay someone to write your whole paper for you. But AI can do it in a second. And the problem with that is that writing is actually how we figure out what we think. And so, you know, how many times do you think you know what you're going to say, and then you try to write it down and you realize you have no idea what point you were making? And so the challenge with AI say is that if we don't kind of go through that process of writing ourselves and figuring out what we think, we'll have this fully formed essay, this kind of false fluency and this false belief that we produced it or understand it.

0: but we actually won't have gone through the process of forming our own opinions, of evaluating arguments. And so that could really kind of hasten this trend that we're on.
1: Yeah, I mean, one of the things that really struck me with your piece was, you know, younger kids in universities, but also all the way down to kindergartens, and how they almost saw like reading a full text as like gatekeeping information. So I would love for you to sort of unpick that a little bit for me, because I have always thought, like, why pay for school if you don't want to actually do the learning? But I was really struck by this idea of knowledge as being something that you should just be able to parse out in bits and pieces.
0: Yes, this was something that was really interesting and striking to me in my reporting. Was, you know, I spoke with this staff member who works at Harvard supporting people with in the humanities and the social sciences. And she was saying that some students come to her with a very changed relationship to text, where they now see text as an arbitrarily difficult way to get information. And that when professors are assigning them a full text instead of giving them the bullet points of what they need to understand, they're kind of giving them this challenge for no reason. And so that is a real shift, I think, to seeing text as kind of something that you don't need to actually read it the way the author had intended it for you, but you can kind of mine it for just the most important things, or have a machine mine it for you. And I think that's a real shift that we're seeing, because there just wasn't the option before to have that in quite the same way.
1: Yeah. Students just complained about different things, before. So your piece has garnered an incredible reaction. Marcia Lederman, who's a writer based in Vancouver, wrote a response to it for the Globe and Mail, where she sort of offered a slightly more optimistic picture, describing the sort of like throngs of people who show up for author readings. And, you know, and I've seen this too at readings myself. You weren't, and there's, you know, a cool literary magazine popping up in cities all over the place. You open TikTok and BookTok is more popular than ever, it seems. So it's not like reading has disappeared as an identity. So I would love to just hear a bit about how that fits into this picture that you've painted.
0: Yeah, I think that's a really important element of this story, that there are all of these positive signs for reading. Last year, print book sales were higher.

0: Postman he wrote in his book about how when reading was the only way to spread information, there was really no way to identify as a reader, because if you knew how to read, you just did, because you had to read the newspaper, you had to get information. And it's only now that reading is optional and you can get information through video or audio in very different ways that people can really identify much more closely with the practice. And that's what we see. This group of readers seems to be more passionate about print than they used to be. They spend more time reading than they used to. But last year, 20% of Americans read 80% of all books that were read. So they're becoming this kind of more marginal, smaller, and kind of less valued group in society, maybe, as we move to kind of putting more emphasis on influencers and streamers. But they are more dedicated to text maybe than ever before.
1: It was also striking what type of things people are reading. So, you know, this seemingly hyper engaged group of readers seems like they're reading, for the most part, lots of romantasy, young adult stuff is more popular than ever with not just, you know, teens. Just that struck me as being very interesting too. Not that there's anything wrong with reading whatever you want to read, but that, you know, maybe we were used to read Tolstoy and now we read, I can't even probably say the names of most of these books in some of these genres.
0: Yes. So, you know, exactly what you're saying. There's nothing wrong with these books offer a lot of escapism and they're exciting. But, you know, I think we do see this shift where New York Times bestsellers have sentences that are about a third shorter than they were a century ago. We do see a lot of romantasy and young adult fiction becoming really popular. You know, I spoke with the head of the New York Public Library and he was saying that young adult fiction is, you know, one of their most popular offerings, even among people who are not young adults. And so that is a real shift where we read less. And when we do read, the things that we read are often shorter and simpler than they used to be. And that is a big difference.
1: So it's clear you've done a lot of research here. Anything that you learned about your own reading habits through writing this piece?
0: Yes. So it definitely prompted me to reflect on my own reading habits. And I write in the piece that I grew up and I was a really avid reader. My parents read to me. They passed down their favorite books. My sisters and I talked about our favorite books when we were growing up. And even when I was in high school, I really was passionate about reading the classics and feeling like it was a responsibility almost to kind of read what had been passed down to me. And then I noticed over time, as I got busier with work and spent more time on my phone before bed, that I spend less time reading than I used to. And this definitely made me much more cognizant of that and thinking, okay, I used to love reading so much. You know, what would happen if I kind of reclaimed that hobby and passion for myself?
1: I love that, Rose. Well, very quickly, is there anything giving you hope or are we cooked?
0: So there's definitely things giving me hope. You know, I think we see in the U.S. specifically, I was talking to the librarian at Cleveland's Public Library, and he was saying there's, you know, young people are loving print books. So I think there are a lot of signs of hope for the future. And, you know, we can be optimistic as we move into it.
1: I love that. Well, I'm leaving this conversation very optimistic for the future. Thank you so much, Rose, for being here with us today.
0: Thank you for having me.
1: Rose Horowitz is a staff writer at The Atlantic. Her essay appears in the August edition of the magazine. I'm Emil Niazi, sitting in for Elamine Abdel Mahmoud. This is Commotion. Ever since the pandemic, there is this genre of video game called Friend Slop. And one game in particular, Big Walk, seems to be taking the genre in a different direction. It came out earlier this week, and it's the number one game on the video game marketplace, Steam. Jonathan Orr is back on the show to talk to us about this new wave of multiplayer games. Jonathan, welcome back.
2: Hello, Emil. How are you doing?
1: I'm doing great, Jonathan. What is Friend Slop? I mean, everything these days is a slop this, a slop that, but tell me about how you define this new type of game.
2: Yeah, friend slop is a strange term, to be honest. It's, you know, the word slop is often used to refer to, you know, kind of lazily made products,

0: often through artificial intelligence. That is not really the case here. The term friend slop, it typically refers to, fairly low budget, fairly quickly made video games, but not like messily made games. They're multiplayer. They're often cooperative. So you have groups like four or more people. They're playing a game with like a very simple, easy to understand objective. So, you know, there's a game called Peak where everyone's trying to climb a mountain, or something called RV There Yet, where you're on like a RV, like road trip. The term itself was kind of like hastily made by someone on social media, just kind of throwing out the term out there in 2025. There are certainly a lot of other co-op games in the past, but there's just kind of been this like explosion of them, and they're very fun. They're easy to pick up. Crucially, they're not that expensive. So, and more people can play them for like, you know, $10, $15 a pop.
1: And who are these games sort of being targeted to? Who's playing them?
0: Yeah, it's a little harder to figure out since, you know, like demographic data for like PC gamers especially is not always that exact. But a lot of these games are all ages. There seem to be a lot of like younger people playing them. But also, you know, like a lot of older people, like for, you know, people who are like, you know, elder millennial age, I suppose, it's an easy way for you to get together and hang out with your friends, especially if you're not all in the same city. I spoke to some people from Astori, people who've worked together in the past, but now they're in like BC, Edmonton. It's a good way to kind of hang out if you are not always in town for the poker night. So it's kind of like your digital mall hangout space.
1: Okay, I love that. Yeah. Club Penguin, is that what it was called?
0: I don't know what that is. I apologize. I'm very
1: wow. I know a video game thing that you don't know,
0: Club
1: Jonathan.
0: Penguin.
1: That's
0: cool. I need to look that up.
1: You can look that up after. Okay, let's talk about Big Walk. It was actually in development for 6 years, mm-hmm. kind of predating this notion of friend slop, but it's still being compared to the genre. What's going on in this game, and how is it similar to this? This idea of the digital mall.
0: Yeah, so there are some things about it that are very much, the current like mind space of friend slop. So even though there are certain characteristics to Big Walk that are nothing like a lot of the other games out there, they kind of can't avoid that label because it is, again, it's a co-op game. You need at least two players to play. You can have up to 12 players in a session. Everyone is using voice chats to, you know, talk to each other. They play as like these really kind of cute, like stick figure or like snowman characters that are like colorful snowmen with like weird arms that can kind of move their arms up and down. They have like big googly eyes. Whenever they talk, their noses kind of go up and down, which is a very cool effect. So, you know, you're thrown into this big area, kind of like looks kind of like the Australian outback. There are a bunch of like very colorful areas that are like puzzle spaces. So you're trying to solve a bunch of like puzzles together. So, you know, everyone needs to press a button at the same time together, or, you know, one person sees a bunch of symbols and the other people in another part of room have to like put them in the right order. You get a bunch of these, like keys, I guess. They're kind of like these funny looking red gourds. And then there's another space later on, like you put all the four or five gourds in one place and then it opens a key, opens up a new area. But also it's just like a really cool hangout space. Like there are some spaces you can just hang out and have fun and like, you know, enjoy the landscape or just like play and have a lot of fun with the weird like tools and like gadgets you kind of find along the way as you're playing the game.
1: Jonathan, it seemed like for a while the industry was really leaning into like hyper realistic gaming, obviously very violent gaming. Mm. And that's kind of what, you know, got the big prestige attention. But critics seem to love this game. And there's even an aura of prestige around it. What do you think of that and why critics are seeming to, you know, find themselves in love with this game?
0: Yeah, I mean, like I would push back mildly on that. There are certainly a lot of still like very hyper realistic, like rated M for mature games, like your Grand Theft Auto is coming out soon. But I think there's always been a good market for like all ages games that kind of focus on play, interaction, communication. And the thing that sets Big Walk apart from other games in that like friend slop genre is like a lot of games like Peak, like they're procedurally generated. So every time you play, the mountain is a little bit different. There's a kind of like a bit of a chaos theory, so you don't really know what's going to happen. With Big Walk, it's all meticulously designed. There's kind of one world, so everything you see is where it's supposed to be, and all of the puzzles are very carefully designed to have a very cool solutions that once your team figures out what to do, you know, there's this kind of big, like, you know, confetti explodes and then everyone like, you know, goes yay, it's amazing. It's this great feeling of accomplishments. Mm-hmm. And like the idea of like it being a curated experience, I think speaks to a lot of, you know, critics and gamers as well. But yeah, it kind of dampens down the chaos theory, but still allows like a major possibility space of play, right? So, you know, you have to figure out how to communicate with each other. There's voice chat, but if you're far away from each other, the volume actually goes down. So you got to find a walkie-talkie, or you need to find a laser pointer, and then you need to figure out like how to move your arms to kind of say yes or no. Like there's no thumbs up or thumbs down. You just have to figure out how to point and move and like find out an abstract way of communicating. So like the possibility space is really good for this game, and I think people have had a lot of fun because a lot of games are about like competitive competition, mm-hmm. or like figuring out a very complex puzzle. These ones are in Big Walk, it's a little bit simpler. You can kind of have fun kind of messing your way around. If you like drop your walkie-talkie down a mountain, it doesn't mean you're gonna fail. You just have a really fun detour, I suppose.
1: And it's about the hang, not as much about the like competition, as you say.
0: Yeah, and like there are some spots in the game that are not about a puzzle. They just have a bunch of chairs for you to kind of sit and watch the sunset and listen to kind of cool chill hop music, and then you can just chat with your friends and hang out. Like if you're kind of maybe tired out after a whole bunch of puzzles, you just sit there in the space having fun and hanging, and like it's a really great vibe.
1: And what does it say to you that like what has often been sort of categorized as a very like solitary activity? You know, you go into your gaming room and you play and you sort of isolate yourself from other people, is like increasingly feeling like, oh, well, people just want to hang out. They want to be with their friends. They want to still engage in this thing, but they want to do it with other people.
0: Yeah, I mean, gaming has been social for many, many years. You know, the most popular games are multiplayer games where people are coming together, they're playing together, they're chatting. Sometimes they're playing against each other, sometimes they're in squads. But I think Big Walk really takes up the idea of like, here's how people have been communicating with games. They've been trying to like jury rig a game like a Halo or a Fortnite. Here are the ways we can communicate with each other using like the language of the game that are not really suited for it. But let's take those like weird improvisational tools and make that the core of the game. Like, you know, people can play Fortnite together and they can chat and they can hang out, but they're still also like playing the game, like finding weapons and shooting other characters, and like PG-13. Mm-hmm. What if we took away that kind of friction and just like let people just do the thing they were already doing in those games without that kind of barrier? And I think that's a really inventive way of doing it.
1: Are you going to play Big Walk, Jonathan?
0: So I have played it with some other CBC journalists, before the game came out. Oh, not so special, whatever. It was a lot of fun. It had a really great feel to it. It's the cooperative nature and the way they kind of encourage you to just kind of work together. It's four friends. You can't drop in and play with random people. So there's no like griefing, beginner players. Mm-hmm. It's just a lot of fun. And as a note, it's made by a team called House. They made a very viral game a few years ago called the Untitled Goose Game. Mm-hmm. So there's a lot of really great quirky humor to that. And I think that kind of like sense of humor also translates into Big Walk. So there's that flavor. It's not a messily made game. It's a very meticulously crafted, it's almost like artisanal friend slop, and that's very cool.
1: Yeah, I'm excited for that new genre, the artisanal friend slop, to really make it big in the gaming world. Well, Jonathan, really appreciate you talking us through this new game with us.
0: Thank you so much for having me.
1: Jonathan Orr is a writer and editor for CBC Radio Digital in Toronto. 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We're at Commotion CBC. I'm Emil Niazi, sitting in for El Amin Abdel Mahmoud. 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

0: I'm Heather Wells. Here's what's making news in Winnipeg. Winnipeg police are going to launch another crackdown on open drug use in parts of downtown starting tomorrow. It is the second police enforcement and engagement program. Police say the first between June 24th and July 3rd resulted in more than 1,000 calls for service, 106 arrests, and 7 people taken into protective care center. Also during those 10 days, police say property crime incidents dropped more than 10% compared to the same period in 2025. Violent crime went down more than 16% compared to that same period last year. And emergency calls for service, police say, fell 6% compared to that same time in 2025. Canada's only level 4 microbiology lab has a new leader. A spokesperson for the Public Health Agency of Canada says Celia Lorenko was appointed on July 20th as vice president and head of Winnipeg's National Microbiology Laboratory. She becomes the first woman to lead that center. And the Union for WestJet's cabin crew has released details of a tentative deal reached with the airline after that one-day strike last weekend. QP says the deal includes a more than 18% wage increase over 3 years and compensation for work done on the ground. It also includes increased time off, higher food and uniform allowances, among other things. In Winnipeg, it's 22. Your next news at 12 o'clock.
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2: We're going to show you our big new Studebaker.

He was born in the backwoods of Kentucky in the early 1800s. His family was dirt poor. His mother died when he was 9, and he had a difficult relationship with his father. He went to school now and then, and it said his entire schooling amounted to less than 1 year's attendance. As a result, he was mostly self-educated and loved to read. Neighbors said he would walk for miles just to borrow a book. Reading became a great pastime for him. He wasn't able to find many books, but fully absorbed every one he could get his hands on. By the time he turned 21, he stood 6'4". He was lanky, but muscular and powerful. He was noted for the skill and strength with which he could wield an axe. He was a rough-and-tumble frontier man. He moved to Illinois and became a rail splitter, allowing him to earn some money clearing land and building farm fences. About that time, he settled in a town called New Salem. There, he got a job as a storekeeper. On the side, this strapping young man liked to wrestle, and he was good at it. He would wrestle in county fairs and look for matches wherever the opportunity arose. By some accounts, he wrestled for a dozen years, from his early 20s to his early 30s, and only lost one single match. But maybe his most famous match happened as the result of a bet. His boss boasted that his young employee was not only the smartest guy in town, but also the toughest. That comment riled a gang of toughs called the Clary's Grove Boys. His boss bet another man that his employee could beat the toughest member of that gang, a man named Jack Armstrong. Armstrong was the roughest and most feared member of the Clary's Grove Boys. So, a date was set, and on the day, the entire town gathered to watch the wrestling match. The two men stripped to the waist, and the wrestling began. The two were well matched, and the fight went on, and got rougher and rougher. Then, well into the fight, Armstrong used a painful illegal move. That infuriated his young opponent, who then picked Armstrong up and threw him to the ground, knocking him out. That wrestler, the powerful fighter who beat Jack Armstrong that day, was Abraham Lincoln. That's why Abraham Lincoln is in the Wrestling Hall of Fame. Question: is that story true, or is it a lie? That story is true. A huge mural of that fight hangs on the wall inside the Wrestling Hall of Fame. These days, it's getting more and more difficult to tell the truth from a lie. Over the decades, advertisers have often been accused of lying. But there is another side to that particular coin. In focus groups, in surveys, and in polls, customers lie to marketers. Advertisers use that research to make important marketing decisions. So what happens if the information advertisers use to produce products and create advertising campaigns is false?

0: One of the trickiest surveys researchers undertake is when they try to determine how often people lie. The problem, of course, is that people lie about how much they lie, even on anonymous surveys. A recent study on this very subject, done by the University of Wisconsin, followed 632 people around for 91 days. Those 632 people told 116,366 lies during that period. The study concluded that most people lie a maximum of twice a day, which doesn't seem like much until you realize it adds up to nearly 60 lies a month. 90% of those are what we call little white lies, more like fibs, like telling someone a meal was delicious when it wasn't. But another 11% were categorized as big lies. The top 1% of the participants were prolific liars, telling over 17 lies per day. The demographic that lies the most? Millennials. Everybody fibs now and then. We often tell tiny lies to avoid hurting people's feelings. But this preponderance to lie has other ramifications, especially to marketers. The advertising industry is constantly researching people to try and understand their behavior, to get a sense of how they make their purchasing decisions, to try and figure out how a brand makes them feel, or whether they like a potential advertising campaign the company is about to spend millions on. The marketing industry relies on this feedback. According to research, there are many reasons why people don't tell the truth. They lie on surveys 33% of the time, on social media 75% of the time, on resumes 70% of the time, to their doctors 47% of the time, and to their therapists 93% of the time. One of the most basic reasons for lying is the desire to be socially acceptable. When people are asked if they donate to charities, for example, most would say yes, although most do not. Answering yes to that question is the most socially acceptable answer. Sensitive questions about sex, religion, or politics rarely elicit truthful answers. People will often inflate self-worth in surveys, especially in anonymous surveys where no one is pressing them. So, questions about how much money you make, how often you exercise, or how much you weigh usually results in a lot of fibbing. Either people lie to inflate their salaries for vanity reasons, or they lie to minimize their revenue for fear of tax reasons. Politeness often gets in the way. When people are asked about a new product or potential advertising campaign, they will often give an answer they believe will please the interviewer. Then there is intentional sabotage. Some people will purposely lie and mislead for a variety of reasons. Maybe they don't like the company. Maybe they relish the role of contrarian. Or maybe they just want to shock the interviewer. Marketers rely heavily on focus groups. This is where a group of 6 to 8 regular people are invited into a room, and a moderator asks them questions about a product or an ad campaign. And the advertising agency observes the group behind a one-way mirror. In my experience, a mini social hierarchy often forms in those rooms. An outspoken leader will emerge and will often sway others in the group to agree with him or her. There will be a few who will answer honestly, a few who won't, and others who feel being negative makes them appear intelligent. Advertisers have to rely on very good moderators to pry truthful answers from focus groups. It often means trying to read between the lines. I read a fascinating book recently titled Everybody Lies by Seth Stevens Davidowitz. The core theme of the book is that people rarely tell the truth, even in anonymous surveys. For example, the book quotes heterosexual women in the U.S. saying they have sex 55 times a year, using a condom 16% of the time. That adds up to 1.1 billion condoms a year. Heterosexual men say they use 1.6 billion condoms a year. Now, by definition, those two numbers should be the same. But according to Nielsen, fewer than 600 million condoms are sold every year. Therefore, everyone is lying. The only difference is by how much. But Davidowitz says there is one place everybody tells the truth. One place where lies don't occur. And that place is Google. The author maintains that the Google search box is a kind of confessional. When the author looked at Google searches for jokes, for example, he found that those searches are lowest on Mondays, when people report they are most unhappy. Joke searches are lowest on cloudy and rainy days, and they plummet after a major tragedy. The takeaway? People are more likely to seek jokes when things are going well in life, not when they're feeling sad. People lie to friends, lovers, doctors, and even to themselves. But on Google, they reveal their most intimate, honest feelings. They share their most embarrassing information in that Google search box about their sexless marriages, their mental health issues, their insecurities, and their animosity toward other races. People who regret having children admit this to no one, except Google. The number one Google search for the question, "Is my husband dot dot dot?" The word "gay" is 10 times more likely than "Is my husband cheating?" And 8 times more likely than "Is my husband alcoholic?" Or 10 times more likely than "Is my husband depressed?" Searches questioning a husband's sexuality are more prevalent in the least tolerant regions of the country, which suggests many men are still in the closet. Men Google about their penises more than any other body part. They conduct more searches on how to make it bigger than how to tune a guitar, make an omelet, or change a tire. Women search about vaginal odor. Here's the interesting thing about that. Men make roughly the same number of searches about a partner's vagina as women do about their partner's genital size, which is to say, almost never. There's clearly a lot of worrying for no reason. And when it comes to body image, the subject definitely skews female, but it's not as lopsided as you may think. According to an analysis of Google AdWords, interest in beauty and fitness is 42% male, weight loss is 33% male, and cosmetic surgery searches are 39% male. Parents are twice as likely to search, "Is my 2-year-old son gifted?" than to ask the same question about their daughters. Yet, there are far more girls in gifted classes than boys. Parents more often search, "Is my daughter overweight?" than they would about their sons. Yet, more boys are overweight than girls. Netflix once offered an option to let people list the movies they most wanted to see and would remind them when those movies became available. But Netflix discovered that when it reminded people about those movies, they didn't watch them. It turns out people listed highbrow movies they had no intention of watching. The list just made them look good. So Netflix instead made recommendations based on what people were actually watching. Activity on Netflix jumped because algorithms know the real you. Data also reveals that the words you use on a loan application determine whether you'll default or not.
1: If you're enjoying this episode, take an archive dive and listen to Liar for Hire and Other Strange Service Companies, Season 5, Episode 11. You can actually hire someone to lie for you. True story. You can find it wherever you listen to the show.
0: can be very challenging. In the book, A Field Guide to Lies, by Daniel J. Levitin, the author shows an election graphic from Fox News. It was a pie chart that showed the GOP candidates and the support they were getting for the upcoming 2012 election. It said, 70% back Sarah Palin, 60% back Mitt Romney, and 63% back Mike Huckabee. Can't be. As author Levitin points out, the first rule of pie charts is that the percentages have to add up to 100. Researchers also found when it comes to voting, search boxes reveal a lot. Seemingly neutral searches contained information voting polls missed. When people searched Clinton-Trump debate or Obama-Romney election, the order of the candidates' names was significant. The candidate's name that appeared first in the most searches was predictive of which way a particular state would go. The results were accurate, but it defied the pollsters. Clearly, the voters were lying in exit polls, possibly too uncomfortable to reveal how they really voted. That may also explain why pollsters were so wrong about the Trump election in 2016. Looking back, Seth Stevens Davidowitz found there were more searches for Trump-Clinton than Clinton-Trump in key Midwest states that Clinton was expected to win. Trump owed his election to the fact that he sharply outperformed his polls there. During his first election, Barack Obama's team did extensive testing to determine marketing strategies. For example, they tested Obama's homepage by posting three different designs in three different cities. One had a photo of a serious Obama face and the words, "Sign up." Another showed his family with the words, "Learn more." And a third showed a smiling Obama with the words, "Join us now." Which one do you think generated the most response? Answer: the family design won by a landslide. It was estimated it attracted 40% more people to sign up, netting the campaign about $60 million in additional funding. Would a survey have picked the family design? Probably not. People who borrow money from banks and other financial institutions promise to pay it back. Yet, 13% default. Here's a list of 8 words and phrases researchers found that are commonly used when applying for a loan. God, promise, debt-free, minimum payment, lower interest rate, will pay, thank you, after tax. Of those phrases, here are the ones used by people most likely to pay the debt back. Lower interest rate, debt-free, after tax, minimum payment. And here are the words most used by people most likely to default. God, promise, will pay, thank you. Phrases like lower interest rate and after tax indicated a certain level of financial sophistication. Phrases used on a loan application like promise and will pay and thank you are the least likely to pay back. People mentioning God were 2.2 times more likely to default. The word God was among the highest indicators of a likely default. The Centers for Disease Control and Prevention releases flu data 1 week after it has received it, even though doctors and hospitals would benefit from having it much sooner. But Google searches for flu symptoms show up right away, which could give hospitals much earlier indications of how fast the flu is spreading. Walmart learned something very interesting using online searches. When a hurricane is approaching, Walmart noticed that people search and stock up on strawberry Pop-Tarts. Who knew? It might be because Pop-Tarts don't need refrigeration. Why strawberry? Nobody knows. But when a hurricane is coming, Walmart sends truckloads of strawberry Pop-Tarts to those locations. So if people lie in surveys, they fib in focus groups, they lie about what they really like and dislike, and they're afraid to reveal their true feelings in polls, what is a marketer to do? Well, some resort to hypnotism, but not the type of hypnotism you're probably thinking about right now. Marketers don't hypnotize people to buy their products. They hypnotize them to understand how they truly feel about their products. In most focus groups, the answers tend to be rational. But under hypnosis, the answers are almost always emotional. Research firms that specialize in hypnosis can do one-on-one sessions with customers or can actually hypnotize a group of 6 to 8 people together. The goal is to access the subconscious, remove the filter from people's thoughts, and free them from taboos. Once hypnotized, the moderator will begin asking questions to uncover things hidden in memory banks or to tease out information that a person wouldn't reveal in a wake state for fear of looking uneducated or for fear of peer pressure from others in the focus group. In one hypnotized group, for example, people were asked to remember the very first time they ever watched television. Respondents not only remembered what show it was, Howdy Doody, but what clothes they were wearing, what they smelled in the room, and precisely which episode they were watching. Suffice it to say, most people could not recall that much detail from their childhood under normal circumstances. So in that deep, relaxed state, a moderator might ask when you first experienced the brand, what impression it made on you, how it made you feel, or what features you look at in a car dealership, or what was your most powerful experience with the brand. Because people lie or exaggerate in focus groups, research firms believe hypnosis can reveal the truth. For example, a Scotch brand looking to attract younger customers asked them why they drink Scotch. They answered because they liked the taste. But under hypnosis, they said drinking Scotch made them feel cool. So the Scotch brand created an advertising campaign around looking cool. Starbucks used hypnotism to figure out why people in their 20s were so negative towards the brand, calling it corporate coffee and destroying mom-and-pop shops. But under hypnosis, respondents were asked to imagine walking into a Starbucks and to describe the other customers in there. They described guys in suits in their 40s. The moderator asked if there was anybody that looked like them in the Starbucks. Respondents said no, only the guy behind the counter.

0: her. That was a big insight for Starbucks. It clearly had to change the tone in its advertising and stop playing Kenny G music in the shops. Hypnosis revealed the problem, which was, I don't belong here. When Procter & Gamble did hypnosis focus groups, they asked the respondents to describe Tide without using the words laundry detergent. The respondents said, Mom. That told Tide nostalgia was important. Shell discovered through hypnosis that people are loyal to the gasoline brand they saw their parents use when they were children. Research firms maintain nobody is harmed through hypnosis. Nobody can be made to do or say something that goes against their true wishes. And nobody is transformed into a clucking chicken. But not all advertisers like the idea. Plumbing the minds of customers in a hypnotized state just doesn't sit well with many brands. They say it feels unethical and intrusive, in spite of the fact respondents agree to be hypnotized. So those brands choose not to use it, even if it might uncover some treasures and some truth. Famous ad man David Ogilvy once said, customers don't know what they feel, don't say what they know, and don't do what they say. It's an interesting conundrum. Marketers rely on research to predict behavior, but so much of that customer feedback may be untrue. It could be one of the main reasons why so much advertising doesn't resonate with people. That's why the Google search window is so powerful. People type in their most honest, personal feelings in the quiet of their own homes. They're not trying to impress anyone. They're revealing their innermost truth without fear or filter or shame. Google then sells that information to political entities, governments, and advertisers, because data collection is Google's greatest product. And if we're to believe Seth Stevens Davidowitz's extensive research, that search box is a truth serum. Because it reveals the intimate subjects we're all wrestling with when you're under the influence. I'm Terry O'Reilly. This episode was recorded in the Terrestream Airstream mobile recording studio. Producer, Debbie O'Reilly. Sound engineer, Jeff Devine. Under the Influence theme by Casey Pick, Jeremiah Pick, and James Ayton. Tunes provided by APM Music. 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

This is CBC News. At 12 o'clock, we're at 22 degrees with a mix of sun and cloud over downtown Winnipeg. Good afternoon. I'm Matt Humphrey.

0: As Winnipeg police get ready to launch another crackdown on open drug use, they say it will look different this time. It follows the 10-day crackdown in late June. Officers focused on areas where public drug use and dealing has been on the rise, saying they responded to more than 1,000 calls for service and made 106 arrests. Police Chief Gene Bowers says this new crackdown will have some improvements.
1: Community organizations should have been part of our efforts. So beginning tomorrow and continuing into November, residents can expect to see a visible police presence. But the marked difference you're going to see will be the addition of the community outreach teams working with uniformed officers right there, right at the time.
0: Police say the next crackdown will use first responder data to target areas. Toronto police say two suspects have been arrested in connection with a shooting at the U.S. consulate on July 27th. Police say two teenagers are facing more than a dozen charges each. Cheyenne Desjardins reports.
2: We believe that these two individuals were offered payment to carry out this attack through encrypted messaging apps.
3: A 19 and 15-year-old arrested in connection to a gunshot that hit the outside of the U.S. consulate in Toronto last week, according to Police Chief Myron Demke. Just over 4 months after the building was shot at in March.
2: We also believe that the modus operandi in this investigation is consistent with what we saw in the previous U.S. consulate shooting, and that is criminals for hire.
3: But police still trying to figure out who is on top, directing, financing, and organizing these attacks. Joe Matthews is the chief superintendent of detective operations.
4: We are working with all of our local, provincial, and federal partners and internationally as well.
3: Police say the firearm has not been recovered, and this investigation is ongoing. Cheyenne Desjardins, CBC News, Toronto.
0: Meanwhile, the Toronto police chief says officers arrested suspects in the deadly shooting at a popular Toronto street festival last month. Two people were killed and several injured when shots rang out at the crowded salsa festival. Demke says details of the investigation will be announced tomorrow. Prime Minister Mark Carney admits trade negotiations with the U.S. are tough, but insists Canada has some bargaining power.
5: There are many things that the Americans want from Canada. They say they don't want them, but they do want them. It's energy, it's potash, it's critical minerals, it's aluminum. For us, it's all connected. We're one country. We care about all these sectors. We're working hard, and that's what we're focused on.
0: The minister responsible for Canada-U.S. trade and his team are in Washington today, meeting with the U.S. trade representative. In a little over a week, Canada faces a deadline of new 50% tariffs on a wide array of products. The union representing WestJet's cabin crew has released details of a tentative deal reached with the airline. It comes following a one-day strike last weekend. QP says the deal includes a more than 18% wage increase over 3 years and compensation for work done on the ground. Among other things, it also includes increased time off and higher food and uniform allowances. Cabin crew members are set to vote on the deal in the coming weeks. Dozens of soccer associations say they still plan to boycott the FIFA World Cup. UEFA, European soccer's governing body, says President Gianni Infantino's apology changes nothing. The head of FIFA had introduced a controversial plan to open parts of the organization to private investment. That proposal was quickly withdrawn after near universal disapproval. But today, UEFA says it requires assurances that what it calls attempts to disfigure the game will never be made again. And Dr. Anthony Fauci's been found in contempt of the U.S. Congress. The scientist heading up the American response to COVID refused to answer questions about pandemic actions during a hearing last week. Steve Futterman has this update.
6: In the end, the bottom line is that the vote was taken and that Anthony Fauci is being held in contempt of Congress for refusing to answer those 111 questions last week. He took the Fifth Amendment on all of them. This was quite a contentious hearing. Democrats opposing the contempt motion, Republicans supporting it. This was Rand Paul. He's the chairman. He's been behind this contempt motion.
7: Many of these questions can be answered only by Dr. Fauci. He answered none of them.
6: Democrats were furious at what Paul was doing. They responded in kind, saying that this is just a horrible precedent.
8: The goal was to wait for Dr. Fauci to make any kind of misstatement and then have a weaponized Department of Justice file criminal charges.
6: But the vote went exactly along party lines, 8 Republicans in favor of the contempt motion, 7 Democrats against it, so he has been held in contempt. Steve Futterman, CBC News, Los Angeles.

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We're looking for a high around 28 degrees. In Brandon, a high around 30 and windy today with a risk of thunder and a chance of showers. Dauphin, a high of 24 with a good chance of showers as well, or thunder and wind in Dauphin. Flin Flon showers, a high around 16 with wind. Thompson, a high of 17, a good chance of showers and thunder. And on the bay in Churchill, mainly cloudy, a high of 16 degrees.

0: 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Thank you so much for being here. How did the WestJet strike impact you? Or maybe even the one last year by Air Canada? Maybe you'll be like a couple that we will hear from about an unwanted extended vacation. What questions do you have about your rights after strikes? You'll be able to call us or text us to join that conversation after the 12:30 news. First on Radio Noon, after years of asking, some workers at Brandon City Hall are getting a pay bump. We'll hear more on that up next. Stay with us. Seven minutes now after 12 o'clock, and some employees in Brandon are about to get bigger paychecks. Last Monday, City Council there voted 8-1 in favor of providing retroactive raises to dozens of non-unionized employees. According to officials, those staff were getting 16% less than those in comparable municipalities. The bump is now closer to closing that gap. Jeff Fawcett is the Wheat City Mayor, and he joins us now. Good afternoon.
1: Yes, thank you. Thank you for calling.
0: What positions are receiving the raise?
1: So it's just out of scope. We have about 90 staff in the city that are out of scope. So this is, for example, it's a lot of the professionals in the sense of HR, engineering, accountants, IT, so positions like that, and they've not been reviewed. They're not in any collective agreements, which are regularly, discussed. And over the years, we always get into new contracts. 2011 was the last time this was looked at.
0: Is this something now, having experienced this, that maybe these positions will get looked at more frequently?
1: I would hope so, that we would do that going forward. It's just something that, yes, we were being fiscally as responsible as possible and such, but we were starting to ask a little too much out of this out-of-scope staff. And we were finding more and more difficulty recruiting because right at the gate, right when you're applying for these positions or we're recruiting for them, right off the bat, they were not comparable to other positions, even in the city.
0: Right. So you voted in favor of this. Share why you felt that way.
1: Well, I've been around here a long time, and we're trying to make sure that we are building a sort of a culture in here that does have as good a staff as we can, because our residents deserve to have as good a staff as we can, and they do have really good staff, but we're not able to fill positions right now. We have a lot of vacancies that are in really important spots, and we're just not competitive. And while we are making an adjustment, and when it's 4% this year, so it's only going to be 2% because the retroactive is only to July 1st.
0: Right.
1: It's not for the year. It was just for a couple of weeks.
0: So before this proposed raise, did you not only go out and look and see what these positions are getting in other municipalities, but look at how these workers pay compared to other workplaces around Brandon? Because ultimately, that's who you're competing against when you have these availabilities.
1: It was. And what we were finding over the last few years is that sometimes our staff was going to, they weren't leaving Brandon. They were going to other, in lots of cases, other government positions, be it their college, the university, healthcare, any of those. We're no longer competitive with them. But this makes us a little more competitive, gets us in the door. And then we made some adjustments as well, because things were often on the 3-year, you get a step bump, and nobody else was doing that anywhere. And so we had a few people in the last number of years that have retired after 37 years, that never reached their top pay.
0: Wow. Think about that for a second. That's pretty significant,
1: yeah.
0: Right?
1: So I think that the residents can be very happy that we've been very fiscally responsible around here, but it has got to the point that it was actually now becoming a deterrent in these competitive professional fields.
0: And when you have empty jobs not filled, then you can't be effective as an organization.
1: Absolutely. When we can't fill those positions, we're doing a disservice to our community, and things are taking longer, things are being delayed, And, you know, at times we were looking to have to do some serious underfilling of jobs because we just were not competitive in that market. We're better over time. It gets a bit better, but we do have to review those. Again, all the collective agreements, we have the five unions. We do our regular three-year, five-year contracts. Everybody has been compensated appropriately, so, you know, as with everyone else. But 2011 was the last review on this.
0: Thank you so much for sharing some of this with us this afternoon. Always enjoy a chat.
1: I appreciate it. Thank you for calling.
0: Brandon Mayer, Jeff Fawcett.
2: 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I'm never flat when it comes to holding our leaders to account. Some of those interviews have been called spicy. 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
0: 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Just ahead, imagine winding up in Iceland. Sounds great, but what if that wasn't where you were planning to spend some time? We'll find out more about one couple and their kids getting an unexpected extra vacation. Let's check the forecast now. In Winnipeg, cloudy this afternoon, 60% chance of showers or a thunderstorm later on. Windy and the high 28. Chance of more precip tonight, the low of 13. Tomorrow, sunny and 23. Brandon, clouds, chance of showers or a thunderstorm later on. Wind gusting to 50, the high 30. Tonight, more rain possible. Windy and the low of 10. Dauphin, good chance of showers or a thunderstorm. Wind gusting to 60. Clearing tonight, the low of 9. Flin Flon and the Paw, showers, risk of a thunderstorm. Up to 15 millimeters is possible. Windy this afternoon, high of 16. Tonight, clearing but windy, the low of 12. Thompson, 60% chance of showers or a thunderstorm, the high of 17. Then cloudy overnight and the low of 10 degrees. Churchill, mainly cloudy today, high of 16 degrees. Then staying overcast for tonight and the low of 8 degrees. Still to come on Radio Noon, bring your questions forth to an expert in the areas of the insurance field, especially when you're dealing with an airline strike. That's still to come. You're listening to Radio Noon. It was meant to be a quick layover in Iceland on the way back from a dream vacation in Europe. And it quickly became days spent waiting on the phone, moving from one place to another, just trying to get home. It took Roman and Felice Santos and their four kids three extra days to make it back to Winnipeg, only landing in the city yesterday. Now that they're home, they want WestJet to be held accountable. And we have reached them to learn more. Good afternoon. Thank you for joining us.
3: Thank you so much for having us.
0: Are you over your jet lag yet?
4: Almost.
0: Almost, yeah. It's tough, right? You're probably up early this morning.
3: I know I was, because I actually had to leave, and I'm in Thompson right now.
0: Oh, wow.
3: I have a couple accounts to take care of. I already had to rebook a couple appointments earlier this week because of the delay, but everybody's fantastic about it.
0: Excellent. Well, Felice, when were you actually meant to come back to Winnipeg?
4: So our flight was scheduled for August 2nd to come back home to Winnipeg, but we didn't end up getting back until August 5th. So that was quite a few days in a really, really expensive country.

0: So by that time, like, our accommodations were pretty much done. Our car rental was supposed to be returned fairly soon. And then, you know, we just had to hang on to the car and look for alternative options for hotels.
1: So, Roman, how did you learn that the flight back home was being pushed back?
0: I got a text message at 5 p.m., I guess, Greenwich Mean Time, saying that there is a disruption, but there is no action that needs to be done right now. Just sit tight for 2 hours, and we'll let you know shortly. So we were finishing up an excursion, and now we had to wait a couple hours. And when the 7 o'clock, just after 7 o'clock hit, we did get another text and showing us an itinerary to come home, but on the 4th and through Minneapolis.
1: And on a different airline?
0: And that was through Delta.
1: Okay.
0: Yeah.
1: I understand, Felice, you spent a lot of time on the phone either with WestJet agents or trying to speak to agents. What were those talks like and how helpful was it?
2: The first couple of phone calls were not so helpful. We had to wait for a long time. The first one, I believe, was over 3.5 hours and only to be disconnected. Then the next one, we waited around 6 hours and the WestJet agent was not confident that we would get reimbursed. She had to put us on hold and ask somebody. She did mention something about a good faith reimbursement, which we still have yet to figure out all of those things.
1: Right.
2: Again, we were just on hold for so long. We fell asleep on the phone because it was during the night hours in Iceland, only to wake up. There was one time where we waited so long and we pressed a button that it told us to press and then got disconnected again. So it was a very, very frustrating experience trying to wait and hold. But I can see why, because everybody is trying to get home. Mm-hmm. It wasn't just that.
1: So, Roman, and from my understanding, under the airline, the passenger bill of rights, that this has been considered outside the airline's control. Are you confident you'll be reimbursed? How much did you spend on extra accommodations and food and that kind of thing?
0: So I do believe that we will get the proper reimbursement. I'm not sure about the extra compensation, you know, crossing fingers and hoping and praying for a good result there. But within 3 days, the expenses, they topped very close to $6,000.
1: Wow. That's significant. Yeah. So, Felice, did you purchase trip cancellation or interruption insurance? Is that an avenue?
2: We do have it through our credit cards. But with the workers being on strike, we just didn't even, it didn't even cross our mind. I think we were just trying to survive, trying to get home with what we had in front of us at the time.
1: So it's possible you could get reimbursed through that insurance.
2: I'm hoping.
1: Yeah.
2: Yeah, that would be amazing.
1: Rather than WestJet, is that sort of the thought process, Roman?
0: I think we have not even... You actually just opened our eyes to that could be an avenue that we look at.
1: Well, fingers crossed.
0: We were told by the agent, just go to the WestJet site, and there will be a form that you fill out through there. We haven't tried anything through.
1: Right. It's only been, you've only been home a couple of days, but, you got to kind of get back into life fast. You had your kids with you. What did they make of all of this?
2: They felt as though it was just kind of like, you know, an extension to our vacation.
1: Yeah.
2: And by the end, they too were feeling the like eager to get home and just be in their own bed and be able to talk to their friends in the correct time zone. So they're very happy to be home.
1: Well, we're glad you're back in Manitoba. Did you have a good vacation overall?
2: Overall, it was amazing, and I don't think I would trade it for the world. Besides being laid over and the stresses of that, the vacation itself was so good.
1: Thank you both for joining us this afternoon.

0: Thank you so much.
1: Roman and Felice Santos are two Winnipeggers who are affected by the WestJet labor dispute. CBC did reach out to WestJet for comment, saying WestJet has posted information about seeking compensation for disruptions to their website. You can find it by searching for WestJet guest updates. It was only a day, but that turbulence from the WestJet strike still being felt. The airline and flight attendants came to that tentative contract agreement on Monday, but still in recovery mode. So the dispute came almost a year after Air Canada flight attendants were on strike, and that grounded things there for 3 days. And it seems in recent years, there's growing numbers of airlines facing labor disputes. Last year, Air Transat pilots threatened to strike, but they got a deal. Jazz flight dispatchers have reached an agreement that averted a strike. 2024, WestJet airline mechanics went on strike over the Canada Day-long weekend. So what is happening in that industry? Is it just the new normal? We want to hear from you. How have you been impacted by the strikes? We will be asking you to share your stories and your questions on insurance and the Passenger Bill of Rights after the 12:30 news at 204-780-0893. Joining us now is Julia Smith, an associate professor of labor studies at the University of Manitoba. Good afternoon. Thank you for joining us.
2: Thanks for having me.
1: What do you make of the way that this labor dispute unfolded?
2: Yeah, no, it's interesting. I mean, I think anyone who was watching last year what happened with the Air Canada flight attendants wouldn't be surprised that this is where we ended up again with the WestJet flight attendants, even if we are disappointed that they had to go on strike. But yeah, I think many of the issues were the same, so it was not surprising, even if it is disappointing.
1: How surprised were you that it was, you know, sort of happened and gone in a day?
2: Again, not surprising, just because of what happened last time. I think there was pressure on both sides to get a deal done, especially as we heard the WestJet QP component, so the union representing flight attendants, the president had said, you know, we really want to get a deal done at the table. And so I think they wanted to avoid having the government intervene. Mm-hmm. And so I think there was pressure on that side. And then, of course, for WestJet, the employer, I mean, every day that there's not flights in the air, they're losing money. So there was pressure on them to get a deal as well.
1: And would there have been pressure on government to act if it hit that 3-day mark, the same as Air Canada? I mean, I'm a parent, and perhaps you are. You can't really treat one kid different than the other kid.
2: Yeah, it's interesting. I mean, of course, they are very different kids, though, I guess.
1: I guess.
2: You know, one is the largest carrier. The other one is a smaller, although the second largest carrier. I think, though, also the context is different. That's what's different, right? So a year has passed. The government has used the Section 107 to intervene a number of times and was getting a lot of pushback. I mean, there are multiple court challenges in the works right now. So I think that was some of the context as well. And so I think that's why we didn't see the government intervene right away, like we did see last time with Air Canada. They had actually, if you remember, they intervened on day one, actually 12 hours in. It's just that the Air Canada flight attendants defied that back to work order. And so I think, we don't know, it's always hard to speculate, but I think there definitely was pressure, and the government was, of course, watching, and we know that the labor minister was in Calgary, where WestJet's headquarters are. So it's hard to say. But I think definitely from labor, from the union side, they were hoping that there would not be government intervention.
1: Why do you think they were able to get a deal so quickly? I mean, certainly they know what's probably in the terms of the Air Canada flight attendant contract. Yeah. So, I mean, if you kind of know what your competitor is doing and the union knows that as well, you're going to be looking for some similar things, I would think.
2: Exactly. And I think that's why there you see, again, so much frustration, both from the workers and from the public, frankly, right? I mean, the sense was we saw this unfold with the Air Canada flight attendants. The issues are similar. There was 10 months of bargaining, if I know, maybe 8 months, but many months of bargaining. You know, how is it that we got to this point over an issue that, again, for the public, I think while there's frustration with what happened, they understand this idea about wanting to be paid for all of the work that's being done. And so I think there was a lot of frustration that there wasn't a deal being done. And so I think once it got to that point, once that strike started and there wasn't immediate government intervention, I do think that the employer realized, like, this is a losing public relations battle. Their customers are already mad and that they need to get a deal done.
1: When Air Canada flight attendants walked off the job, it led to an agreement seeing that ground paid at a lower rate. Porter Airlines has also started paying for some boarding duty as well as a number of American airlines.

0: lines. It was sort of an industry thing that they didn't get paid. What does all of this change signal to you?
1: Yeah, that flight attendants have said the status quo wasn't working for them anymore. You know, I think we heard it with the Air Canada strike. We heard it from the WestJet situation as well. You know, airlines were saying, well, this is the way we've always done it. But of course, you know, the context is very different. Airline travel has changed drastically. Planes are bigger, flights are longer. You know, there's more passengers being fit onto planes. There's more disruptions. And so I think that flight attendants were saying, this doesn't work for us anymore. And we heard from both the Air Canada flight attendants and the WestJet flight attendants saying, this is going to be an industry-wide push. And so I think as long as the airlines refuse to move on that, we're going to continue to see this conflict unfold in different airlines.
0: We talked in the opening about the sector and the other strikes or threatened ones recently. Air Transat pilots threatened to walk out, but they got a deal. Jazz flight dispatchers reached an agreement averting a strike. The WestJet airline mechanics went on strike, and I think they defied a back-to-work order, if memory serves me correctly. So what is it about this industry that is leading to all these contentious labor negotiations, or has it always been that way, and we're just paying more attention lately?
1: Yeah, I'll just clarify. So with the WestJet mechanics, it was interesting. It was one of the first times that that Section 107 had been used. And so the section was used, but the labor board didn't actually order them back to work. It didn't explicitly say that. So the strike continued, but it was a bit different. So just to clarify, I know everybody was confused.
0: Yeah.
1: Yes. So there was intervention, but it was unclear whether they were ordered back. So they continued their strike. But yes, to answer your question, first and foremost, it's a highly unionized sector. So that's something to keep in mind, right, is that unlike other industries, most of the workers who work in that industry, you just listed a whole bunch, are unionized. So that just means more collective agreements to bargain, so more opportunities for there to be labor disruption. Mm-hmm. The second thing is that a lot of these agreements came up for renegotiation at the same time, right? So in some cases, workers had been locked into a long collective agreement, like the Air Canada flight attendants. Others, they had negotiated maybe shorter agreements during the pandemic, and so now they've come up again. And so I think that's why, again, we saw multiple agreements coming up back to back to back, and workers were pushing, the third factor is that workers were pushing to make up for real losses, right? You know, whether that was taking concessions during the pandemic or in earlier rounds of negotiations, or trying to catch up with the lost wages in terms of inflation, right? All Canadians are dealing with rising prices and things like that. And so they were trying to catch up. And then for the flight attendants specifically, addressing this very serious issue of unpaid work.
0: We got about a minute remaining here. The industry is facing significant financial strains. There's market pressures. There's high fuel prices. There's these labor disputes that are going to lead to higher wages. And ultimately, that probably gets filtered down to the likes of you and me when we're buying those tickets. So how do these labor disputes affect those challenges?
1: Yeah, I mean, it's true. We've seen in the news, anyone watching, right, has seen that there has been rising oil prices due to the conflict in the Middle East. And, you know, that's true. But anyone listening will also know that we're paying way more than we've ever paid, even before that happened, right? You know, air travel, just the fares alone have gone up. You get less for that fare. You pay now for everything. You pay for your bags. You pay for check-in, for seat selection, sorry. You pay for food and drink. So everything's costing more. And the other thing to keep in mind is that these airlines are still making lots and lots of money, right? I mean, they're in this business because it's profitable.
0: Right.
1: Yes, it's expensive to run an airline, but they're making lots of money. And so the question then becomes, well, they like to say that it's wages driving this up. It's not, it's profits. You know, they make choices about that. And so I think it's something for customers to keep in mind. And I think we saw that. The public supported the flight attendants, right? They know that the airlines are the ones that are profiting off of this situation.
0: Thank you for the conversation this afternoon. Appreciate it.
1: Thanks for having me.
0: Julia Smith is an associate professor at the University of Manitoba's Labor Studies program. And still to come, we'll be joined by travel insurance broker Martin Firestone. He'll give us tips on how to navigate travel before, during, and after airline strikes. Your CBC Local News starts now.
2: This is CBC News. 12:30. We're at 22 degrees with a mix of sun and cloud over downtown Winnipeg. Good afternoon. I'm Matt Humphrey. As Winnipeg police get ready to launch another crackdown on open drug use, they say it will look different this time. It follows the 10-day crackdown in late June. Officers focused on areas where public drug use and dealing has been on the rise, saying they responded to more than 1,000 calls for service and made 106

0: arrests. This time around, police are including Kanichik as a community liaison. Christine Demain says the crackdown will incorporate an indigenous model of care.
1: This collaborative approach creates greater opportunities for meaningful connections and helps ensure individuals are connected with the right supports, including emergency shelter, system navigation, detox, and treatment.
0: Police say the areas being targeted for the next crackdown are based on crime data from police and fire paramedics, as well as from tips from the public. Toronto police have arrested two people for last week's shooting outside the U.S. consulate there, Chief Myron Demkew.
2: We had one suspect in custody this past Saturday. A second suspect was arrested yesterday.
0: One is 19, the other 15. Between them, they're facing more than 30 charges, some of them multiple counts involving firearms, others connected to the police pursuit. Chief Demkew says the crime bears resemblance to a similar shooting in March.
2: We also believe that the modus operandi in this investigation is consistent with what we saw in the previous U.S. consulate shooting, and that is criminals for hire. We believe that these two individuals were offered payment to carry out this attack through encrypted messaging apps.
0: Demkew says other criminal networks are using the same technology. In case you missed it, a U.S. Senate committee has voted to hold Dr. Anthony Fauci in contempt of Congress. Fauci headed up the American response to COVID, and he was grilled last week about measures taken during the pandemic, like school closures. Fauci refused to answer more than 100 questions, accusing committee chair Rand Paul of persecution. Paul said during this morning's vote,
3: many of these questions can be answered only by Dr. Fauci. He answered none of them. There will be another pandemic. The time to determine which legislative reforms are necessary to ensure that the mistakes of the past are not repeated is now.
0: Fauci had been pardoned by Joe Biden before leaving office. Paul wants to bypass a full Senate vote and send the contempt motion to the Department of Justice. And finally, the largest Asian grocery chain in Canada is coming to Winnipeg's Polo Park Mall. BC-based TNT Supermarkets is slated to open a large store at the mall in the spring of 2028. It'll be the first Manitoba store for the expanding Loblaws subsidiary. The store will feature the hallmarks the chain's known for, including a hot food bar and barbecue station, as well as a full-service bakery and live seafood. And you can read more about that and all our stories at cbc.ca/Manitoba.
4: Did someone say seafood?
0: I know, TNT.
4: I'm starving all of a sudden. All right. Thanks, Matt.
0: Back soon.
4: Matt Humphrey at the CBC local news desk this afternoon. 12:33, Riley Lechuk is here with a look at your weather as the sun is streaming in to Studio 15.
5: Short-lived. Okay. Expect cloud to build in, Julie, as we get into the afternoon hours today. So might be the only time I'm sitting here where we have sunshine coming in to the studio. That's because of a cold front that's incoming, already impacting parts of western Manitoba, just giving you a sense at where that front has come through, just based on temperatures right now. So 26 in Morden-Winkler, 25 in Portage, Winnipeg's at 22 right now, Swan River's at 18, the Pas at 16 degrees. So 10 degree difference between Morden and the Pas where that front has come through, which has introduced some showers and likely some isolated thunderstorms as we get into the afternoon hours today across predominantly the Inner Lake into southeastern Manitoba, but pretty broadly across southern Manitoba, a chance of some isolated thunderstorms through the afternoon hours. A couple of spotty showers pushing into eastern Manitoba, approaching the White Shell as we get into the early afternoon hours here, but sort of the main band of rain following that front stretching from say the Hecla area just north of southwestward into St. Rose, Alonza, McCreary, for example. So that's where that main band is pushing southeastward right now. Ahead of that, some cloud cover starts to build in. And as we get into the afternoon, there is the likelihood of seeing some thunderstorm development, of which we could see some strong wind gusts, some hail, and of course, the potential for some heavy downpours as we get into the afternoon, pardon me, into the evening tonight. Further north, this is more of a steady rain event for places like Flin Flon, into Thompson, Norway House, Barron's River, and the Island Lake region as we get through the afternoon hours today, as an area of low pressure pushes across northern and central parts of the province. So once all that works eastward, then we'll get into some clearing as we get into the night. A cool one, actually looking at some single digits in parts of southwestern Manitoba, Brandon into the Riding Mountain region, 8s and 9s overnight tonight. Not that cool into the Red River Valley. Things staying fairly seasonal for a

0: overnight temperatures. But when that front comes through, we'll pull temperatures back as we get through the night tonight. This afternoon, 28 to 29 through the Red River Valley, 25s and 26s in the west, slightly cooler where that front has gone through already. 13 overnight in Winnipeg, 23 tomorrow, bit cooler in the wake of that with some cooler northwesterly air as we get through the day tomorrow. And then we're 24s and 25s through the weekend and early next week.
1: All right. Well, we'll enjoy the sunshine for our lunch hour. And it's always great to have the window open at night.
0: Absolutely. It's going to be a crisp, crisp night for that, particularly in the west.
1: Love it. Thanks, Riley.
0: You're welcome.
1: Weather specialist Riley Lechuk will be back with us as I'm back on Up to Speed later on this afternoon. All right. As Riley mentioned, outside our studios here at Portage in Maine, it is 22 degrees. The Flight Attendants Union and WestJet Management did find some common ground to get planes up off the ground, but many travelers have been stuck navigating the aftermath of the labor dispute. Earlier, we heard from the couple who said the strike left them and their four kids stranded in Iceland for extra days. How did this strike impact you, or maybe the previous Air Canada one did? What questions do you have about what options are available to you now that the strike is over? And how do you think recent labor disputes will change the way you travel? Will you perhaps start buying more insurance? Call us 204-780-0893 or text us at 204-588-7355. Joining us now is Martin Firestone. He's a travel insurance broker and president of Travel Secure Inc. Hi, Martin. Thanks for doing this.
2: Thank you for having me.
1: Great to chat again. When I was speaking with that couple earlier, I said, do you have trip cancellation or interruption insurance? And then there was a fairly long pause. And I mean, they're jet lagged. They've just got home. But they said, oh, yeah, we do have something on our credit card. What does credit card insurance provide people?
2: Yeah, I think that credit card insurance is suspect at best. In the fine print, on most of them, again, there could be the odd exception. It would address the fact that a strike or labor issue is one of the infamous exclusions. So I never tell people to depend on your credit card as your foundation for any kind of insurance. So that leaves you with really the fact that you should be buying anytime you're out, non-refundable dollars, you should be buying an individual trip cancellation interruption policy for the sum amount that you're out in the event you could not get on that plane that particular day.
1: All right, let's rewind a bit. We'll talk more about that, I'm sure. What did you make of the way that this labor dispute unfolded?
2: Well, I'll go to the end first. And the end is that I'm glad that they came to this decision together, the two parties, as opposed to the government intervening. What is unacceptable, however, is the fact that we saw what happened with Air Canada a year ago. You would think that WestJet, both sides for that matter, would have made every attempt to avoid this. They knew about it. The end of a collective bargaining agreement, you know the date when it's going to be. Yeah, had to say we got to make this work without getting into what would appear to be a one-day strike, but it wasn't. On Friday, they started parking planes. On Saturday, they started canceling flights. And on Sunday, they announced the strike. Then they had a one-day of a strike, and then they come back to work on Tuesday. But as we all know, you can't press a button and you're back in business again. You have 250,000 people affected by this strike. So you've got X amount that are stranded and have to be brought back. You've got others that have to have alternative arrangements made. It's one big mess, and it wasn't going to be over in 48 hours and back to normal. As I predicted, this will drag on 7 to 10 days before everybody gets back online again.
1: Did you expect the strike to come and go so quickly once it started?
2: Oh, I knew it. If it wasn't that they agreed 7 a.m. the next morning, the government would have intervened. That would have been very bad, though, because then they could have said, we're still not listening to what you have to say, and it would have been a mess. So as I say, it did work out the best it could based on the two parties agreeing. I knew it couldn't drag on more than a day or two, but as it's been shown, even a day strike really can set people back a week to 10 days and hundreds of thousands of dollars, yet alone WestJet losing millions and millions of dollars. So it's beyond me how they couldn't have come to an agreement before.
1: You can call us at 204-780-0893 or text us at 204-588-7355 if you have a way that an airline strike has impacted you or if you have questions about travel insurance. Martin is here to answer them. What have you been hearing from your customers? How has the aftermath of this labor dispute impacted people?

0: the ones who bought cancellation and interruption, they're thrilled. But do remember this, that on July the 15th, the day that WestJet and the union both announced either a lockout or a strike was potentially going to happen on August the 2nd, the insurance companies all made an announcement that this has now become a known cause. So any policies purchased after the 15th would not be subject to covering a claim that is linked to the eventual strike or walkout. So what you're left with is the people who did and were prudent enough 4 months ago when they bought a cruise ship leaving Italy, they bought cancellation insurance. Now, when they couldn't get to Rome that day and missed the cruise, they would be able to get a claim and pay for the cruise. No WestJet is paying for the cruise. They'll maybe give you back your airfare or a credit for the airfare they couldn't deliver, but they are not going to be looking after the ancillary costs, the rental you maybe had in another country. That's all going to have to be paid out of pocket by the traveler.
1: And that's not a WestJet thing. That is just, that would be probably any airline, wouldn't it?
0: No, it's anything. Any airline, his responsibility is the airfare. And whether they give it back to you, whether they find you an alternative flight in 48 hours, which is another story I'll bring up. I think anybody that had a time-sensitive flight could not afford to wait for WestJet to cancel the flight and then rebook them within 48 hours. They could have missed the wedding. They could have missed the cruise ship. They could have missed the business meeting. I mean, there's where the strange part of this whole thing is. They were advised by advocates of the Air Passenger Bill of Rights to not take the refund because then the airline has no responsibility for compensation. What is the compensation? Even if it is $400 to $1,000, it's not covering your cost that you paid non-refundable dollars for.
1: And when it comes to, and it's interesting that you say that the insurance companies then said, okay, if they walk out and you buy the insurance afterwards, we're not going to cover it. And again, that's just a business case saying this could happen. Looks very likely that it could. So we aren't going to cover you.
0: I'll give you an example. If you were flying to Florida, you know, tomorrow, and there was a hurricane that you knew was hitting Florida, or you were told meteorologically there's a hurricane hitting there, and all flights will be canceled for sure. You can't buy insurance that day and expect that you can make a claim the day after and say, oh, I couldn't get to Florida. Like, that's insurance. Insurance covers risk. I hate to say it. When you know there's going to be a strike August 2nd, or chances are there will, that's officially become a situation that is not about risk anymore. It's a declared situation. Now, remember, the insurance companies paid to all the people who bought prior to July 15th. They're just saying after July 15th, don't buy a policy with that in mind to be covered because, of course, we know what's going to happen. So now there's no coverage for it. That I totally get.
1: Let's go to Gordy, who is on the line here. Gordy, what was your experience?
2: I was in Nova Scotia, and I don't know. I got a notification probably a week in advance, and just with regards to, negotiations not going very well. So they offered us a one-time change, which was great. It still was a 2 or 3 hour wait for a deal just to get that done, but that was well in advance of the strike. And then when the strike was actually called and the company locked the flight attendants out, we opted to change it again. But there was actually, and they did change it again, but the person that was doing it on the other end made a mistake. And all those flights, all the calls are all recorded. And that's probably the one thing that saved our bacon with regards to getting a flight change, because the agent had actually changed the flight, but they changed it to a day after the one that we already originally had. And the bottom line, there's just not enough competition. Canadian government should open up the airlines in general, just a lot more competition, because basically, as you had a previous person saying, they were, it's basically about greed and profit margins. And they were in negotiations for 10 months. You're in negotiations for 10 months and you can't solve your problems. So people have to go out on strike. There's a problem.
1: You got home though, Gordy?
2: Eventually, yeah. So that's
1: good. Thank you for your call. Martin, what's your reaction? He says competition. He thinks that would be

0: helpful.
1: We did have some competitor airlines open above Porter, WestJet, and Air Canada, and guess what? They don't survive. So, you know, competition's only as good as there being successful companies out there, and that is the problem, as it was in the U.S. with other airlines there. When one of them closes down or goes bankrupt, then that affords the other airlines to not have to lower their rates as much and actually creates less competition. He's 100% correct. And we're not going to get a new airline coming out of nowhere today to offset and make everybody try to extra harder. You've got the major airlines that are here now, and you got to deal with it, sadly.
0: What is the difference if people are solely relying on the passenger bill of rights versus trip cancellation interruption insurance?
1: Night and day. There is no way the air passenger bill of rights, the way it reads right now, and I'm talking about the Canadian version of it, not the European, that you can only get back X amount. So that X amount is not going to make a dent on someone who put out monies on a cruise, for example, or rented a place for 1 week. It's going to cover, if it even does, and that's the biggest problem. What I said was the Air Canada strike a year before, people are still waiting for compensation. And the advice they're given about go to small claims court, that's not going to be the answer either. There'll be thousands and thousands of claims with small claims court or the Canadian travel, the CTA. The bottom line is, it's going to cover a minor amount of your costs, if it covers it at all. But no way is it going to cover those extra non-refundable items that you did when you were booking this trip initially. If it's strictly airfare, you're going to visit a family member, there's your exposures, my airfare, you get it back. Maybe some meals, maybe a hotel night stay. But anybody who's going on a trip that then leads to other costs and tour guides and things like that, they're out of luck.
0: And I think that's what it's designed to do, right? And I've traveled pretty extensively in Europe, and they do it on the trains and things as well. So if the train is X amount of hours late or delayed, you are given a certain amount for food and that kind of thing.
1: Correct.
0: Because you are experiencing that disruption, and they want airlines and trains and things to function on time as scheduled. But it's not meant, as you say, to cover those other larger issues. So put it in perspective. If I have booked a flight from Winnipeg to Europe, and then I have $20,000 in excursions and hotels and things planned. So how much would the insurance cost me for that $20,000 that is outside of my tickets?
1: As a rule of thumb, and I'll just give you the number, it could be lower, it won't be higher, but say 10% of the sum insured is the insurance amount, depending on your age, depending on how long you're going for.
0: Right.
1: So if you had a $20,000 exposure, theoretically, it would cost you close to $2,000 to buy trip cancellation insurance to insure that $20,000 if you couldn't go on the trip. And it also includes $25,000 for trip interruption. You're on the trip and you can't get back on time. You incur expenses that way, or God forbid someone back home passes away or gets sick and you have to fly back home. It covers the cost of that. So listen, it's a necessary evil, almost has to be figured in as part of the cost of the trip. So if the trip was 20, now it's 22, but you know it's now protected. And this is what I've seen is a tremendous uptick in these sales, because people realize now the world is a very strange place between war, unrest, political strife, weather, just what we went through this week with WestJet, and a host of other reasons. You have to back it up with cancellation interruption insurance. That's the only way to protect yourself.
0: Or be willing to say, I'll play the slot machine. I'll bet the 20.
1: That is an answer. It's all about risk tolerance, you know. And some people say, you know what, I'm going. But I don't, in this day and age, we don't have a crystal ball. You don't know if God forbid the day before you break a leg and you can't go on the trip. I mean, if someone wants to take that risk, well, so be it. But, you know, with the majority of the world, that's a lot of money to put out and put at risk if the day before someone came down with COVID or this or that and could not go on the trip. I think a prudent person will cover the risk. One who's a bit of a gambler, you are right, will probably say, I'll take a shot. But, you know, when it happens, they're not so cocky, that's for sure.
0: 204-780-0893, 204-588-7355 is the number to text. If you have a story to share about how you've been impacted by airline labor disputes, or if you have a question for Martin on insurance, and you mentioned things.

0: things like war and, you know, strikes and illness. Are all of those things covered by insurance when you get through that fine print that most of us don't read?
1: Good insurance companies, and there are good ones, and there are others not as good. And when someone says, why is yours so much? You know, you say you get what you pay for. So the answer is, there are exclusions everywhere in any product you buy, whether it be, you know, home, auto, travel insurance, life insurance, any kind of insurance. And yes, you're not expected to read the 82-page contract or booklet. But at the end of the day, a broker or someone else, whoever you deal with, will advise you of what you have to know and what your rights are. And I always tell people, if you answer the questions correctly, this is on the medical side, nothing will backfire. It's when one doesn't disclose, that's when the problems begin. But on the TripCan side of things, it clearly states, if you put in a dollar amount that you are going to be at risk and you can come up with proof that you paid it, that you weren't offered a credit or a refund, and of course the reason for canceling falls within the reasons of what it is covered, you're all good.
0: How would, I guess, how much of a concern should strike action be for customers these days?
1: Well, I don't think it should be a lot because, you know, we're getting everything out of the way here. Pilots have gone on strike and they've got new agreements. Flight attendants have gone on strike now and they've got new agreements. Honestly, if you really were good here, you would say, when is this being renewed? And honestly, I don't think I'd book that airline for that week. That's how strong I feel about this. So you almost can avoid that risk of booking an airline who's coming up with a ratification, or not a ratification, but a renewal of a agreement on a certain date. That's how specific you could be. Nothing else you can predict. You can't predict weather. You can't predict war. You can't predict a lot of things. But that's one that you could avoid because it just doesn't come out of nowhere. And that's WestJet's biggest mistake is the public opinion here and the PR they created by this strike. They should have known. They got to avoid this strike at all costs. And guess what? They didn't. So they're paying for it now.
0: What does the process of getting a refund typically look like for those who had their flights canceled? Because, again, some were told wait till they cancel it versus making a change or taking a credit.
1: Yeah, and I told you that idea absolutely had no sense if someone had to get to somewhere specifically on a certain date. Like, how could you possibly wait? So at best, if you waited and then they called you and canceled, this is what would happen. They then offered you either a refund or credit, or they said, we will find you an alternative flight within 48 hours on what was said, their own airline. Well, that's pretty hard to understand because they were on a strike, or a competitor airline. So the bottom line is, that's the way it unfolded. The question is, did it go that way? No. Lots of people were told flights out this Friday, four stopovers, 33-hour flights, like just one big mess. I can't say it any better.
0: And could it take a long time, have you heard, to get these refunds or credits?
1: That I have no idea. I suspect if you told them, forget it, I'm fed up, just give me back my monies, I would hope that would be put back on the way you paid for it, or a credit is simple. That would definitely be addressed. But again, the airfare, I've always contended, is the smallest part of exposure. These are people that have worked hard and take a week off of work and booked all these things at that site when they got to. So imagine if they get you out 48 hours later, if in fact they even could. So now you have a 5-day trip instead of your 7-day. It's really a shame because, you know, not everyone has the luxury of saying, okay, I can't get out today, I'll get out in 3 days, I'll just extend my trip 3 days on the backside. People got to go back to work. So that's another group of people that really were hurt badly by this.
0: Martin, always appreciate the chat. Thank you for doing this.
1: My pleasure. Thank you.
0: Martin Firestone is a travel insurance broker and the president of Travel Secure Incorporated. A new song from Pegwa's First Nations, William Prince, is featuring American singer-songwriter Nathaniel Ratliff. This is Change. You're listening to CBC Radio 1.

Prince featuring Nathaniel Ratliff. A new song called Change. On Up to Speed today, I'll be back for that show. And Mirror, Mirror on the Wall, Who's the Fairest One of All? We'll talk about mirrors in space and why one expert thinks it is causing so much confusion and consternation amongst some groups. Thank you for being here today. Our techs, Abby Adeyemi and John George. Associate producer, Chidi Akuma and Corey Funk. Director, Dylan Longhurst, keeping me on task this afternoon. Coming up next is Quirks and Corks. I'm Julie Buckingham, in for Marjorie Dowhouse. Thank you for joining me. I'll be back for Up to Speed. Be well.

0: Coming up after the news, it's Quirks and Quarks with Bob McDonald.
1: The monarch butterfly mass migration across North America is one of the longest insect migrations on Earth. And now, thanks to tiny tagging technology, scientists can finally track the monarch's exact routes.
2: From CBC News, The World This Hour, I'm Gina Louise Phillips. Toronto police have arrested two teenagers suspected of last week's shooting outside the U.S. consulate. A 19 and 15-year-old are facing more than 30 charges between them. Chief Myron Demkew says the crime bears resemblance to a similar shooting in March.
3: We also believe that the modus operandi in this investigation is consistent with what we saw in the previous U.S. consulate shooting, and that is criminals for hire. We believe that these two individuals were offered payment to carry out this attack through encrypted messaging apps.
2: Demkew says other criminal networks are using the same strategy. He's calling for the federal government to take stronger measures on gun crimes

0: heat this summer. It was a scorcher across a lot of British Columbia in late June, and climatologists warned those living in southern Ontario to expect a warmer than usual summer this year. It's something that we might all start to feel as climate change causes summer to stretch further into spring and fall and feel more intense. With all that heat comes a lot of sweat. Humans, sweat is our primary way of cooling down, more so than any other primate. But little is known about the actual dynamics of sweating. Which is why Dr. Konrad Rykaczewski decided to take a very close look at how humans sweat and how it all works. Dr. Rykaczewski is an associate professor of mechanical engineering at Arizona State University in Phoenix, Arizona. Hello and welcome to our program.
1: Glad to be here.
0: What made you want to study sweat?
1: Well, whether you're in Canada and even more living in Phoenix, sweat is our primary defense against overheating. In fact, as you mentioned, right, compared to other primates, we sweat a lot more. We're known as the sweaty apes, and that is thought to have helped us, you know, run through the savanna longer back in the day. But these days, it helps me, let's say, go for a run in Phoenix without getting a heat stroke.
0: Well, it's so common. I mean, everybody sweats. How is it that we know so little about how it works?
1: There's really a gap in knowledge on how the sweat comes out of, you know, you can think of single sweat pores, which are roughly the diameter of your hair, and then how those little droplets spread out and start evaporating. And there's an entire industry trying to optimize how your shirt wicks away the sweat. So we try to bring this perspective of this kind of microscale to try to understand what physical processes matter, are dominant, with the thought of how could we then manipulate it as engineers to interact better with, let's say, a textile to make us feel better and cool better in hot climates.
0: Well, take me through your work. How did you study sweat?
1: Absolutely. So first, we partner with a physiology professor, Stavros Kavoras at ASU, who has been studying sweat and hydration for decades. And we started combining microscale imaging techniques to observe sweat or microscale droplets with very high resolution. And we coupled that with kind of macroscopic measurements that have been done before, and we have conducted a series of studies combining the measurement of, let's say, electrical properties of skin at different depths, which sounds fancy, but it's basically a light detector. And then we added other gizmos to it, and we even created a small wind tunnel that you attach to a forehead to be able to combine the imaging and quantitative measurements.
0: Okay, so you have all these instruments to study sweat. What did you have your volunteers do to produce the sweat?
1: So to be clear, I don't only observe, but I actively participate. So I've experienced this process about 15 times myself. So because these microscopes that we used, unfortunately, they have very narrow depth of field. So we couldn't have people exercise to sweat. So instead, what we did is we took a liquid perfuse suit, which, for example, astronauts wear under their space suits to keep cool. And it's just a bodysuit that has about 120 feet of tubing sewn into it. And instead of passing cold water to it, we pass pretty warm water through that. And we also put heated blankets on top and bottom. And at the beginning, you lay down and the water gets about 46 degrees Celsius. It passes, feels nice. And then, then 2 hours later, you're pouring out about 1 to 2 liters of sweat an hour. And I think I started getting uncomfortable at the point where sweat was dripping from top of my ear to the bottom. But through this experience, right? And of course, we stop if you feel uncomfortable. Through this experience, we were able to observe this entire sequence of going from no sweat baseline to really profuse sweating. And then we also cool the person off, evaporate the sweat, and repeat it to understand, are there any differences between kind of clean and sweaty skin, so to say.
0: Okay, so you've got these people, including yourself, lying down perfectly still, wearing this bodysuit with hot water running through it.

0: and covered in a blanket, just lying there sweating to death. So what did you see when you looked at their skin in close-up detail?
1: Number one, fairly often you'll see this image of a hemispherical sweat droplets coming out of a single pore. And that, well, we never observed that. A droplet's eye sort of flat, and then they might pull up, but it's kind of a shallow pool.
0: Oh, really? Because we always talk about dripping sweat.
1: Dripping sweat, yeah, on a bigger scale, right? If you look at a few millimeters, you might see kind of a trail of sweat with what looks like a droplet at the beginning. But that's really, you're already talking about contribution of sweat from tens, if not hundreds, of sweat pores. If you look at individual sweat pores, hemispherical droplets don't exist on that scale.
0: So you're saying that the individual sweat glands are sort of like cups that get overfilled and then just spill out over the edges. They don't form drops at first. It's more like a pool that spills over the edge. Is that right?
1: Yes, and that depends on whether you already sweated that day or not. So your outer layer of skin is called the stratum corneum, and it's also been known as the dead skin layer. And it can absorb about 50% by volume of water. And you know that if you spend too much time in a bath or in a pool, your fingertips wrinkle. And that's that stratum corneum expanding, but having no room to expand, so it wrinkles. On the rest of your skin, that outer barrier layer is a lot thinner, but it still can absorb the sweat. And in the initial phase where people have taken the shower, right, so their faces were clean, it took a while for the droplets to spread out. And the rate at which the droplets were spreading corresponded to the rate at which this outer thin layer was hydrating or absorbing the water, right? So if you had a lot of sweat coming out faster than the skin could hydrate, it would build up into a kind of big puddle. On the second time where people have sweated and the sweat evaporated, the big difference is, of course, if you ever licked your skin after sweating, is it's salty. So during the second phase, we never saw buildup of any puddles. So for the same volume of sweat coming out of a sweat pore, it much quicker spread in a very thin film over the surface, meaning it covered more surface quickly, which is good for evaporation because it's proportional to the area that the sweat covers, right? The larger the area you have that sweat, the more you're going to evaporate and quickly cool.
0: So the salt is acting like a wick, in a way.
1: Exactly.
0: To spread the sweat across the skin. So how does this all come together to keep us cool?
1: So I don't have a gizmo that I made yet to help us cool better. But I think we're driving the fundamental understanding that can help us enable that. And ironically, one of it might be that showers aren't that great. It's a funny conclusion, right? But, you know, 100,000 years ago, we weren't taking showers every day. And it looks like that salt on the skin might have been helping us, at least in the initial phase of sweating, have the same volume of sweat contribute to more cooling of us than we have before we have the salts on the skin.
0: Dr. Rykaczewski, thank you so much for your time.
1: Thank you. It's a pleasure.
0: Dr. Konrad Rykaczewski is an associate professor of mechanical engineering and a senior global future scientist at Arizona State University.

0: guy. Who's a good girl?
1: If you have a dog that knows basic commands like sit or stay, you likely think it's pretty smart. Or if you've trained it to recognize its favorite toy, you probably think your dog is really smart. But if your dog knows each of its toys by name, even if you've only mentioned it in passing, well, then your dog just might be a gifted word-learning dog.
2: Next one is Armadillo.
1: Scientists studying these special dogs discovered that, like kids, the smart, furry canine companions can pick up words just by eavesdropping on their owner's conversations.
3: Yes, good girl, yes.
1: Dr. Shani Dror led this research. She's a postdoctoral researcher at ELTE University in Budapest and the Veterinary University of Vienna. Hello and welcome to our program.
4: Hi, thank you for having me.
1: First of all, what classifies a dog as a gifted word learner?

0: You say identify their toys. You say you just say the name of the toy, like dog bone, and they go get it.
1: Exactly. So what we find is dogs in general are very good in picking up any visual cues that humans are giving them. And often if we're sitting with a dog in the same room, you know, before we think we're going to go for a walk, our dog is already jumping and getting to the door because they're so attuned to us.
0: Does breed have anything to do with it?
1: We see this in many different breeds, but it is true that among the gifted dogs, there are many border collies. This is still a very rare trait even among border collies. So it's not like if you have a border collie, this dog would be able to learn the names of toys. And we've also seen dogs that we would not expect. So we've seen breeds that were not bred to work with humans. For example, Pekingese, Shih Tzu, we've seen a few Yorkshire Terriers that are able to do this. So it's not a breed-specific trait.
0: Well, take me through how you tested this in the dogs and see if they could identify toys just by words.
1: So the basic setup that we do is that we have the toys placed in one room, and we have several toys on the floor to make sure that the dog is not just by chance picking up the right toy, and the owner is sitting in a different room. That's how we test it. But we also want to check, are the dogs able to learn from overhearing? So in this condition, what we had is the two owners speak to each other. One owner would talk about the toy and explain about the toy, and both owners were not allowed to interact with the dog. The dog would be sitting close to them and would only be allowed to follow the interaction but not to take an active role in it. And after a few exposures to this, then we tested the dogs again to see if they learned the names of the toys.
0: Oh, I see. So instead of showing the dog the toy and saying, hi, here's your doll or whatever the toy is, the two adults were talking about it just among themselves and the dogs listening.
1: Exactly. The interesting thing here is that we know that infants, when they're already 18 months old, they can already pick up words by overhearing other people speak. And I'm sure that a lot of parents know this embarrassing situation when you realize that your kid has picked up on words they're not supposed to. And what we found in our study is that not only the dogs were able to pick up the words, the names of the toys this way, so just by overhearing the owners speaking, but also their performance was equal to their performance in the control condition. This means that they were equally good in learning from overheard speech and from direct interactions.
0: Wow. How does this ability to learn language basically compare to what humans do?
1: So that's a very good distinction. This is not language, right? They're only picking up here these labels of the toys, but the labels of the toys, they are very specific to the toys that they see. We cannot generalize from this very specific ability to learning language, because language is a very complex mechanism. It's not only the ability to understand that certain things have names, it's also the way that these things interact with each other, so how we combine words together and how we generalize certain words to other things. So the fact that the dogs are performing the same way as the children does not mean that they're thinking the same thoughts as the children.
0: What went through your mind when you realized that the dogs were just as good at identifying their toys by eavesdropping?
1: To be honest, I wasn't surprised by the fact that they learned, but I was surprised by how good they were learning, because many of them were what we call at ceiling level. So they had 100% correct choices, and they were really confident in what they were doing. They really knew which toy they're supposed to bring, and they just went into the room and immediately bought it.
0: Now, if someone has a dog, how could they tell if their dog is one of these gifted learners?
1: So if you think your dog knows the names of toys, all you need to do is put the toys somewhere that you do not see them. So either in a different room or behind your back, and put a bunch of toys on the floor, and then just ask your dog a few times to get the toys one by one. And if you notice that your dog does know the names of the toys, then please contact me. I would love to hear from you. We're always searching for more dogs that know names of toys.
0: Dr. Dror, thank you so much for your time.
1: Thank you very much.
0: Dr. Shani Dror is a postdoctoral researcher at ELTE University in Budapest and the Veterinary University of Vienna. Now, if you think your dog may be a gifted word learner and want to connect with this study, we have the information on our website at cbc.ca/quirks.

0: drop.
1: That is the sound of utter disappointment. That lip out cost professional golfer Wyndham Clark the Players' Championship last year with over $4 million in prize money. A lip out is something that can happen to both amateur and professional golfers alike. It's where a ball gets putted towards the hole, except instead of going in, it skims around the edge before popping out and continuing along its way.
0: Wow, look how far down the ball got.
1: It has long been called golf's greatest mystery, because there was no telling what could cause a putt to go oh so wrong when a similar one could sink the ball into the hole perfectly. In a new study, a group of scientists who specialize in mechanics think they've solved this mystery once and for all and figured out that it's not just bad luck that can cause a lip-out, but precise physics involving speed and spin. Dr. John Hogan is a professor emeritus in the School of Engineering, Mathematics, and Technology at the University of Bristol in the UK. Hello, and welcome to our program.
2: Hi, and thanks for having me on.
1: For all the non-golfers out there, what exactly is a lip-out?
2: Okay, so you are a golfer. You've got a three-foot putt to make, and all the crowd is watching you, and you gently putt the ball towards the hole. It looks as if it's going into the hole, and it races around the rim of the hole, and it refuses to go in, and it comes out in some other direction, maybe 180 degrees, 270 degrees from its original direction. Occasionally, even, it can go partly into the hole and pop back out again. And unfortunately, that is not a putt of the ball. You have to try again.
1: Why did you want to try your hand at solving this mystery from an engineering point of view? Are you a golfer?
2: No, I'm not a golfer at all. It's one of these things which you see a lot. And my colleague and I were thinking, well, could we explain this using mechanics rather than just think of it as a kind of random event? And so we got together, having done some work on basketball, and we decided to use mechanics, which is the study of the action, the motion of bodies under the action of forces. And off we went.
1: So tell me then, how did you investigate it?
2: Okay, so basically you start out with Newton's laws of motion, and you have them from the point of view of the ball rolling along the ground, rolling along the rim of the hole, and rolling into the hole itself. And we managed to put those equations all in terms of the same variables, like the speed and the spin and so forth of the ball, which meant we could connect up the different types of motion. And after several months of doing this, we were able to discover the basis of the lip out.
1: Okay, well, let's talk about the rim up, where the ball doesn't go down into the hole. It just goes around the rim and out again. What's going on there?
2: Okay, so think about it the following way. Imagine you're balancing a pencil on the end of your finger, okay? Now, you can kind of do it if you're lucky, but usually what happens is it falls one way or the other. Now, imagine that you've got your pencil balanced on your finger and you're rotating your finger in a circle. So the point of the pencil represents the point of the ball on the rim, and the circle is the hole of the golf hole. That's more or less what we discovered is what we call the golf balls of death. These are the motions which exist but are never really obtained, because you have to hit the rim of the golf hole with exactly the right speed in exactly the right place. And of course, you never actually do that to get that sort of motion. And so it just goes around the rim of the hole and then pops back out again.
1: So it could go either way. As it approaches the rim, it could fall in or out.
2: Exactly.
1: What determines that?
2: Okay, so imagine you're hitting the ball right into the center of the hole. It will just creep up to the hole and pitch into the hole. But so its momentum going forward, its speed going into the hole, is turned into pitching into the hole. Now imagine you don't quite hit it directly into the center of the hole, you hit it to the side. You've still got a bit of forward momentum, but you've also got a bit of pitching momentum into the hole. And it's a competition between these two. If the competition is exactly equal between the momentum going forward and the momentum going into the hole, you get this motion around the rim. If you slightly get the balance out, and most golfers will do that, it either scoots past the hole, zooming along the rim, or it goes into the hole. And it's this balance between the two momentum that's deciding this unfortunate turn of events.
1: Okay, so the momentum wants to keep the ball going in a straight line. The pitch, as you say, is when it leans over to go downwards into the hole.
2: That's exactly it.

0: Yeah.
1: And whichever one wins, that determines where the ball goes. But if the momentum wins, it keeps going.
0: Exactly right. It's simply a competition between the two. And if the the momentum of the putt is more enough, it'll just scoot round the side of the hole and disappear off out, away, back onto the green. If, on the other hand, it's not hit so hard, then the pitch into the hole is sufficient to get you a successful putt.
1: Oh, okay. So a softer putt. If it's slower coming in, it has a better chance of falling in the hole.
0: Absolutely. Absolutely. That's one of our, I'm not a golfer, so you've got to ask golfers whether this is true, but it would seem to me that, you don't want to hit it too hard.
1: Okay. Now, what about this other case where the ball goes down into the cup, then pops back out again? How can that happen?
0: Okay, so that's a weird one. So now imagine you've got your ball off the rim and it's going into the hole. There are sets of circumstances where it goes along the side of the hole and starts to spin, okay? And that means it's spinning about an axis which is perpendicular to the side of the hole. Then the process is reversed, where the spinning stops, the ball comes back up again and pops out again. So it's a bit like a skateboarder. If you watch a skateboarder standing on the lip of a about to start their run, they dive down and they come back up again the other side of the ramp. It's a bit like that.
1: Oh, I see. So the ball is riding the walls of the hole.
0: It's riding the wall. It's a bit like the wall of death, but it's kind of going, starting at the top of the wall of death and going down a little bit and coming back up out again. And
1: wall of death, that's where they do it with motorcycles. They ride around the walls.
0: They do it with motorcycles, yeah, exactly. Yeah. It's okay. A funny set of circumstances, but it does happen.
1: It must be so frustrating to actually see the ball go in, think you made the shot, and then it pops back out again.
0: Well, if you go onto YouTube, you can see the reactions of several golfers doing it. I think a lot of it's bleeped out. I do have an awful lot of sympathy for them because, golfers are so professional. They spend an awful lot of time practicing and sitting at the last moment is physics waiting to jump on them and ruin their day.
1: So what can golfers do if they want to avoid this ball of death, as you call it?
0: It's obviously to aim for the dead center of the hole, and then at the secondly, to make sure you arrive at the edge of the hole with as little speed as possible. You don't want this momentum going forward to dominate the dynamics. You just want to arrive there, and the golf ball just sits at the edge of the rim of the hole and just falls in, and then you're done.
1: Just one last thing. Now that you've figured out the physics of the golf putt, are you going to take up golf yourself now?
0: I think it's told me that the decision not to take up golf was a very good one.
1: Dr. Hogan, thank you so much for your time.
0: Okay, nice to talk to you, and good luck with your program.
1: Dr. John Hogan is a professor emeritus in the School of Engineering, Mathematics, and Technology at the University of Bristol in the UK. Now, we have to take a short break for local news and information, but don't go away because we'll be right back with more of the best of Quirks and Quarks.
2: Good afternoon. Here are your headlines from the CBC Manitoba Newsroom. I'm Matt Humphrey. Starting tomorrow, Winnipeg police are launching another crackdown on open drug use in parts of downtown. This time around, police say community organizations and their outreach teams will be working with officers, which did not happen during the last crackdown in late June. Authorities say that effort saw officers respond to more than 1,000 calls and make more than 100 arrests over 10 days, leading to a drop in violent crime and property crime. And the largest Asian grocery chain in Canada is coming to Winnipeg's Polo Park Mall. BC-based TNT Supermarkets is slated to open at the mall in the spring of 2028. It will be the first TNT store in Manitoba, which operates 40 stores in BC, Alberta, Ontario, Quebec, and the U.S. The store will include a hot food bar and barbecue station serving Asian cuisine, a full-service bakery, and, of course, live seafood. Turning to your forecast, in Winnipeg, we are seeing more clouds as the day goes on, a good chance of scattered showers throughout the afternoon as well, and a high around 28 degrees. In Brandon, a high of 30 and windy with a risk of thunder and a chance of showers. In Dauphin, a high of 24 with a good chance of showers or thunder and windy as well. In Flin Flon, showers, a high around 16 with wind. Thompson, a high of 17, a good chance of showers and thunder. And in Churchill, mainly cloudy, a high of 16.
1: Welcome back. I'm Bob McDonald, and you're listening to the

0: best of Quirks and Quarks on CBC Radio 1. If you've ever eaten too many potato chips in one sitting or had a bit too much ice cream and then regretted it, then you have something in common with the macaque monkeys that live in Gibraltar. Now, junk food isn't something that these monkeys would normally be eating if they lived by themselves. But they live among humans, in particular tourists, who flock to the small British territory at the southern tip of Spain, especially in the summertime. And those tourists eat lots of junk food. Now, those sweet and salty snacks aren't great for the monkeys' digestion. And while we humans might reach for a bottle of antacid, researchers have discovered that these monkeys have a different strategy for dealing with their upset stomachs. They eat dirt. And while it's not entirely rare in the animal kingdom, in this case, it's surprising, because it seems to reflect how this species is adapting to life alongside humans. Dr. Sylvain Lemoine is an assistant professor of biological anthropology in the Department of Archaeology at the University of Cambridge in the UK. He led the research. Hello and welcome to Quirks and Quarks.
1: Thank you. Hi.
0: I've been to Gibraltar, especially to the top of the Rock of Gibraltar, and seen these monkeys. And they're really quite bold. I mean, they climb over vehicles and they come right up to you as though they're expecting to be fed.
1: Yeah.
0: What are you finding that they're actually eating?
1: What most of people who go into Gibraltar experience is exactly what you described. They go to the top of the rock and there's a bunch of monkeys around. They jump on cars and jump on people. And that's the main spot where they actually take food from people. And they get all sorts of junk food in this location.
0: Well, how much junk food are the monkeys actually eating?
1: Well, from our study, we quantified in comparison to the amount of food provided by the local management. And then the junk food accounts for 20% of the total diet, while the rest of the food is composed by what's provided by the local management, so seeds and fruits and vegetables, and also some natural food.
0: When was it discovered that the monkeys were eating soil as well?
1: In animals, it's a relatively common behavior. It's observed in many animals, from birds to many mammals. But this behavior was not known scientifically to occur in the species of barbary macaques that not only occur, of course, in Gibraltar, but also in natural population in North Africa.
0: So you're saying that eating dirt is common in primates, but not these particular macaques. So when you look at that, the monkeys in Gibraltar, what were you hoping to find?
1: In Gibraltar, the specific diet that is composed in large portion of human food, we looked at the relationship between the diet, including junk food, and we found a strong relationship between the amount of ingested junk food and the occurrence of geophagy. So in other words, there is more soil eating in the macaques that are more in contact with people and that ingest more food coming from the tourists and visitors, and especially with a peak in the summer, which is quite relevant also as a finding.
0: I'm just curious, when the monkeys are eating junk food, do they have any preferences?
1: Oh, yeah. So there's one specific location of a small restaurant where people can also buy ice cream, and they often get out of this restaurant with ice cream in their hands. So this troop, there's one troop only, they specialize in ice cream and really like ice cream. Yeah. Otherwise, it's very opportunistic. So, you know, you could just have they seem to be attracted by wrapping, the wrappers. So like the noise and the color of wrappers. So if they see something like this, looking like this in a backpack, they would just like try to get access to it.
0: So if they're eating things like ice cream, what are they getting out of the soil that's helping them deal with it?
1: Yeah, so very good question. So to go back to the protection and supplementation hypothesis, in both cases, we could predict a relationship with junk food in the sense that if they eat a lot of junk food that contains elements that they cannot digest, which would be the case for dairy, so milk products that are especially found in ice cream, that could cause them upset stomachs, so digestive issues, and the soil could buffer by acting on the gut pH or by absorbing some of the elements. But we are more proposing that it brings microbes and microfungi that kind of like regulate then the digestive system.
0: How do you think this behavior came about? How did the monkeys learn that they can eat soil to calm their stomachs from eating junk food?
1: That's a very

0: difficult question. Although Macax makes the association between the soil and the junk food, could be that they associate a form of good feeling after ingesting the soil.
1: So it's a learned behavior. They're passing this knowledge on from one to the other, from one generation to another.
0: Exactly. So this is a behavior that can be qualified as a local tradition or a socially learned skill. So a behavior that is learned by observing, copying the behavior of other macaques. Yeah.
1: Dr. Lemoine, thank you so much for your time.
0: Thank you for having me.
1: Dr. Sylvain Lemoine is an assistant professor of biological anthropology in the Department of Archaeology at the University of Cambridge. Ornithologist Brian Stokes didn't think he'd make a new discovery scrolling through Facebook, but he came across a picture of a bird that looked familiar and unfamiliar at the same time. Like a blue jay, but not exactly. In fact, it was part blue jay crossed with a bird with whom it had its last common ancestor 7 million years ago. Brian Stokes is a doctoral candidate at the University of Texas at Austin. Hello and welcome to Quirks and Quarks.
2: Hey, Bob, how are you doing?
1: Doing well. So tell me about this bird you saw on Facebook. What's it look like?
2: Yeah, so it's overall quite a blue bird. The color is pretty similar to what you'd see in blue jays, although it has a little bit less of the iridescence you might see in the feathers if you're looking at a blue jay in the right light. But what really stuck out to me when I saw it was it has kind of this black face mask that's really similar to a species we see in Texas called a green jay.
1: Well, we have blue jays here in Canada. Tell me about the green jay. What's it look like?
2: Yeah, it's a really pretty bird. It looks extremely tropical. It's got green and yellow and blue. It's a really brightly colored bird. Behaviorally, they're pretty similar to blue jays. They're noisy. You know, if you're going to put some human characteristics on it, you might call it a mean bird or an annoying bird, something like that. But they have a really, really sharp yellow and green coloration that really sticks out among birds in the area.
1: So when you saw this unusual looking jay on Facebook, who had posted it?
2: Yes, there was a homeowner named Donna Curry, who's just a backyard birder, citizen scientist. And I think she had been thinking it was something wrong with a blue jay, like a genetic mutation or something, which was definitely one of the things I thought was possible when seeing it at first, too, because it was just so wacky looking. And these two birds were so unexpected to have the potential to hybridize that, you know, coming into seeing this bird, we sort of agreed with what Donna had said, that maybe it was just a genetic mutation of something like a blue jay or another jay in the area, which is called a Woodhouse scrub jay, which is a similar blue jay as well.
1: So how did you determine exactly what it was?
2: Visually, we had a good hint, but, you know, we wanted to take a scientific approach to it. So we did a genetic study. We took a blood sample of the individual after catching it and then compared its DNA with that of potential parent species. So we used a host of possible parent species that are jays found in Texas that we just considered candidate parent species. As you might know, we inherit half of our DNA from our mother and our father. And the same is true of birds. And then we inherit the mitochondria specifically from the mother. We can actually compare the mitochondrial DNA of the hybrid jay to that mitochondrial DNA of potential parent species and see exactly which parent species mitochondria is most similar to that of the hybrid species. We found that to be a green jay, whereas the autosomes, the non-sexual chromosomes, were split pretty evenly in identity between both green and blue jay.
1: So it is a hybrid.
2: That's correct, yeah.
1: Now, we have blue jays up here in the north, and you said the green jays are in the tropics. So how did these two birds get together?
2: Yeah, that's a great question. So blue jays in the United States have been expanding their range westward since probably about the 1950s or 1960s. There's some evidence linking this to climate change, but one of the really, really impactful factors is land use changes. People are planting more ornamental deciduous foliage in their yards and in cities. And blue jays are, of course, really well associated with human settlement and human habitat. They really like, you know, your bird feeders, your human food subsidies. Whereas green jays were historically found at the southern border of Texas and Mexico. It's an area called the Lower Rio Grande Valley. And they would have been a relatively common species in that area back in about the 1950s or 60s. Since that time, they can be found outside of San Antonio to there's a small border town called Del Rio. So it's a really significant range expansion over a fairly short time. And this can be pretty closely linked to changes in climate in the area. There's less extreme winter freezes.

0: Although we get some publicity in Texas for these really intense winter freezes that affect our power grid, overall, the hours below freezing during each winter has decreased over time. And so a tropical species like a green jay might actually be able to survive fairly well in this newer, more mild climate, even though the summers have gotten much hotter in Texas.
1: So, have you named this new blue jay green jay hybrid?
0: I have not. I saw there was a kind of popular name going around, a Gru Jay. We don't really name individuals that aren't a new species. And this would not classify as a new species.
1: Do you know where this particular hybrid is now?
0: Yeah, so it was actually resited at the original home by the original homeowner outside of San Antonio earlier this summer, back in June of 2025. So it had gone away after the year we captured it. That was back in June of 2023. So who knows where it went during that time, but it's a relatively populated area. This is just outside of the city of San Antonio, which is quite a large city. It's hard to say exactly how it's avoided detection for so long.
1: This is another great example of citizen science helping real science.
0: Yes, absolutely. Yeah, this would have never been noticed without, someone keeping an eye on just the nature that's in their backyard. So that's, I think, as the climate and land changes globally, citizen scientists are going to be a key part of monitoring what's happening and finding new discoveries.
1: Mr. Stokes, thank you very much for your time.
0: Of course, thank you so much, Bob.
1: Brian Stokes is a doctoral candidate at the University of Texas at Austin. Every year, the massive movement of monarch butterflies from Canada through the United States all the way down to Mexico is one of the longest insect migrations on the planet. It's a 3,000-kilometer journey by an insect that only weighs as much as a couple of paper clips. For so many years, scientists have been trying to track the monarchs as they make this trek to understand more about the paths they take and the risks they face along the way. Well, now scientists have a new tool in their toolbox, tiny tags that can track the monarchs using Bluetooth. So for the first time, they're getting a full picture of the monarch butterfly's perilous journey across the continent. Our producer, Amanda Buckowitz, spoke with the researchers involved to get the scoop.
2: To me, it's that sense of wonder. It's the same sense of wonder I get thinking about, the vastness of space, or, the origins of life or dinosaurs. I get the same sense of wonder from migration for any species, really, but especially for the monarch butterfly. It's incredible to think about, the thousands of roads that it's flown over, the thousands of households that it's flown over, the backyards that it's stopped in, the farm fields that it's stopped in, the storms that it's avoided, the high winds that it's avoided, all the various risks along the way that it must face, and it's still able to survive and make it all the way down to Mexico. My name is Greg Mitchell. I'm a research scientist with Environment and Climate Change Canada. We're really happy because a lot of the habitat that monarchs use during migration, we refer to them as staging sites, or these sites where there's large congregations of thousands of monarchs kind of hanging off the trees along the Great Lakes. They're on these peninsulas like Long Point and Rondo and Point Pelee, and they're already protected. But we don't know what the monarchs do when they're at these locations. Do they fly across the water and that's it? Or do they move off these peninsulas and fly around the lakes, like along the North Shore? And then once they get across the lake, or once they go around the lake, how do they get down to Mexico? So Long Point is this giant sandy peninsula that jets out into Lake Erie, and where we tag the monarchs at Long Point, those monarchs, they migrate all the way from Canada down to central Mexico, so just west of Mexico City, and they spend the winter high up in the mountains where the air temperature is consistently cool, so that allows them to survive on without having to expend a lot of energy, because the cooler temperatures keep their metabolisms down. The only way we used to get information on monarch migration was, one was through these surveys basically that took place. And then the other way that people used to track monarch migration was through sticker tags. And so they would put these little stickers with a unique number on the underside of the wing. And then those monarchs would be subsequently captured somewhere further south on their migration or even on the wintering grounds in Mexico. And so we were able to piece together where the majority of monarchs were coming from.
3: My name is Lily Charles. I'm a second year master's student, co-supervised by Heather Karuba at the University of Ottawa and by Greg here. And my first experience tagging the monarchs was sort of testing out this earlier generation of the tags. But it was really a struggle to be able to track them far. And we were wondering how long they stayed in these restored patches. And we really wanted to know that, but it was really challenging.
2: So about 3 months before we went to the field, we were contacted by the company that makes the tags. And they said, we know you're using this previous generation, but we have this brand new tag. And it's a game changer. It gets picked up passively by people's cell phones, same way that AirTags work with Apple phones. And so we thought, oh, this is incredible. And I had some extra research money. So we bought 30 tags and we went out and we deployed them. There's a monarch here that I will tag later today.
3: So an average day would be we wake up in the morning on the beach in these amazing tents at the best field lodging I've ever stayed at. It was very, very amazing. And then we would go out and we would start to catch monarchs. So it seems silly, but that's the main part of it, is walking around with a butterfly net and trying to go to these patches of flowers where you'd expect the monarchs to be. And it is a skill that you have to develop. Initially, it was tricky to capture them. They are so fast.
2: Beautiful.
3: But over time, you know, you learn how to catch them. Usually it was while they were foraging. And then we would bring them back in an enclosure to our tagging station that we had set up, and sort of we'd trade roles throughout the day of who was catching the monarchs and then who was tagging. Okay.
2: There's a wildlife research technician I work with, Anna Diaz, that was out there with us.
4: So next, with a Q-tip and a little bit of water, but just a little bit to wet it, we're going to clean the exoskeleton where, like in the thorax, where we're going to stick the tag.
2: Anna spent a lot of time developing the tagging method and talking to other researchers that do butterfly tracking so that we'd have like a safe method for putting these tags out.
4: It has little hair, so we want it to be as clean as possible. It looks shiny now.
3: It was a learning curve, but I would say it took between 5 to 10 minutes per butterfly, and then we keep them in an enclosure afterwards for 10 minutes to make sure that nothing is wrong with the tag and that their wings are okay.
4: We can let it dry for another 2-3 minutes, and then we are gonna move this monarch to an enclosure where she can stay there in a more natural position, and the glue can dry before we release it forever.
2: So after we put the tags on the monarchs and we let them go,
5: she's off. Look at her go. Look at her go.
2: We saw them literally fly off to the west, and I thought to myself, okay, they're flying around the lake. Like, that, this must be what's happening, because they're flying back towards the mainland. But what was really cool about these tags is the data comes in almost instantaneously. By the second day, when we opened the portal, we could literally see them getting picked up by people's boats that were out on the water, like people that had their Apple iPhones on their boats. And then we could see them making landfall along the south shore of Lake Erie in Cleveland, for example.
3: Most people have heard about the monarch migration, but then to see it in real time and knowing that we have interacted with these butterflies and just cheering them on as they go was really incredible.
2: So it was real time, and it was shocking. Like, I had never, I don't know, it's hard to describe. I would have never expected the technology to work this well, not because I had any doubt in the company that makes the technology, but because I couldn't have

0: imagined this even the year before, that we would have a technology like this. A couple things really surprised me. So first thing, almost every monarch except two of them flew across the water. And I was shocked by that. Like, I just would have thought that's a risky flight across one of the Great Lakes. So, but we had some partners at Birds Canada that put out some additional tags later in the season around the same locations. And a lot of those monarchs actually flew around the lake. And so I was also equally amazed at that. I said, okay, well, there's definitely a strategy here, and it probably has to do with the wind conditions, I'm sure, but we haven't looked at that yet. But there's not one singular flight trajectory that these monarchs are taking.
1: It was amazing to me to see that they were just going right through cities, going across all these patches of different land cover, and I just couldn't stop thinking about, like, they're being picked up in these locations, but where are they actually landing here?
0: We had some monarchs that made landfall in Cleveland, like super urban area, and they just flew right through the heart of the city. You can see when they're slowing down and possibly when they're doing some exploratory movements within the urban centers. And so I think what we're going to be able to do going forward is I think we'll be able to infer the types of habitats that are available to these butterflies in different urban environments, for example, or different rural environments based on their exploratory behavior, but also how quickly they're moving. So we know now, we have concrete evidence, and we've known this, but we have direct tracks of monarchs through urban centers. And so this speaks to the value of people having nectar flower gardens on their balconies of their apartments or in their gardens, because this will help the monarchs.
1: There's some animations of all of the butterflies. There are points you can track them, sort of like it's kind of a GIF basically of their movement across the continent, and being able to see there's points where, you know, they're not all moving at the same time, but they all shift a bit northward, kind of almost in unison. And like, it's interesting to think about whether that's related to wind or something else.
0: That's the other thing that struck me was, wow, they are really, really moving. They pick a direction they want to fly in, and it's probably influenced by wind and things. And we know they have this really incredible sun compass that they use. And we know that they can sense the Earth's magnetic field that helps them, you know, choose the direction they're flying in. But once they're on a trajectory, they just bombed it in that direction. They went so fast, and it didn't seem like their movement trajectory was necessarily influenced by what was in front of them or what they were flying over. One of the monarchs that traveled over 3,000 kilometers as in a straight line from Long Point down to Mexico, when you look at the actual path that it took, it's actually quite tortuous in a way that they're not taking a straight line. They're getting blown around a little bit by the wind and having to make adjustments constantly. And that distance is closer to 4,500 kilometers. And this is the difference between the sticker tags and the technology that we're using. Is we knew approximately when we recovered a sticker tag how far the monarch had moved from its origin. But with this new tracking technology, we can actually understand that, yeah, it had come from a location that was 3,000 kilometers away, but it's taken it at a minimum 4,500 kilometers to get there. So this is a 0.5 gram butterfly. That's about the fifth of the mass of a penny or a couple paper clips, for example. And something that small has traveled from Lake Erie in Ontario, has traveled 4,500 kilometers to reach Mexico. It's pretty amazing. And then another thing that I found really, really interesting is one of the monarchs that we were tracking made it all the way down to the wintering grounds west of Mexico City. And I was really excited for it. And then it just kept going. It didn't stop. It flew 250 kilometers east, southeast of where it, in theory, should have stopped to be with, you know, the majority of the other monarchs. So for me, this is an open question. You know, was that a mistake? that these monarchs make, because, you know, wildlife, just like humans, we make lots of mistakes. So maybe it just got off track and it needs to correct. Or there's always the possibility that it's going to another wintering location that we didn't know about. So these are some of the really exciting questions that we're going to start to be able to dive into with the broader collaboration.
1: Yeah, everyone kind of had the same reaction that I did initially. Like, I can't believe that this is something that I can do with my life. This is incredible. Just watching along on this app, I, like Greg said, I was glued to my phone. I would love to see my screen time hours for this Project Monarch app. Anyone who would listen to me, my friends, my family, anyone I interact with that I think would be interested, I'm telling them about this app and how you can watch them and telling them, like, watch our butterflies that we've tagged. Like, it's so cool. So yeah, I think everyone's had pretty much the same reaction that I did, just amazement.
0: This sounds a little bit corny, but it's like kind of our shared natural heritage between the three countries. Like, it's something simple that physically connects our three countries. And there's other examples of other migratory birds and such, but the butterfly, the monarch butterfly in particular, it's easily recognized by the public, and it represents something beautiful that moves between our three countries. And it also reminds me of how connected our three countries are and how we have a shared responsibility for its conservation.
2: We spoke with Dr. Greg Mitchell, a research scientist with Environment and Climate Change Canada, and Lily Charles, a master student in the Department of Biology at the University of Ottawa. And that's it for the Best of Quirks and Quarks this week. 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Quirks and Quarks is produced by Rosie Fernandez, Amanda Buckowitz, Sonia Biting, and Dan Falk. Our senior producer is Hannah Hoag. I'm Bob McDonald. Thanks for listening.
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9: When a hiker gets lost in BC's wilderness, search and rescue volunteer Evan Johnson is one of the first to get the call. Last summer, he helped rescue a man who survived 9 days in BC's backcountry. Coming up, stories of people in a race against time on Now or Never, after the news.
10: From CBC News, The World This Hour, I'm Gina Louise Phillips. Toronto police say two suspects have been arrested in connection with a shooting at the United States Consulate on July 27th. Police say two teenagers are facing more than a dozen charges each. Sheehan Desjardins reports.
11: We believe that these two individuals were offered payment to carry out this attack through encrypted messaging apps.
12: A 19 and 15-year-old arrested in connection to a gunshot that hit the outside of the U.S. consulate in Toronto last week, according to Police Chief Myron Demkew, just over 4 months after the building was shot at in March.
11: We also believe that the modus operandi in this investigation is consistent with what we saw in the previous U.S. consulate shooting, and that is criminals for hire.
12: But police still trying to figure out who is on top, directing, financing, and organizing these attacks. Joe Matthews is the chief superintendent of detective operations.
13: We are working with all of our local, provincial, and federal partners and internationally as well.
12: Police say the firearm has not been recovered and this investigation is ongoing. Sheehan Desjardins, CBC News, Toronto.
10: Chief Demke also says police arrested suspects in the deadly shooting at a popular Toronto street festival last month. Two people were killed and several injured when shots rang out at the crowded salsa festival. Demke says details of the investigation will be announced tomorrow. Prime Minister Mark Carney admits the trade negotiations with the U.S. are tough, but he insists Canada still has bargaining power.
6: There are many things that the Americans want from Canada. They say they don't want them, but they do want them. It's energy, it's potash, it's critical minerals, it's aluminum. For us, it's all connected. We're one country. We care about all these sectors. We're working hard, and that's what we're focused on.
10: The minister responsible for Canada-U.S. trade and his team are in Washington. They met today with the U.S. trade representative. Canada faces a deadline of new 50% U.S. tariffs on a wide array of Canadian products in a little over a week. The prime minister spoke at an aluminum facility in Saguenay, Quebec. The union representing WestJet's cabin crew has released details of a tentative deal reached with the airline. It comes following a one-day strike last weekend. QP says the deal includes a more than 18% wage increase over 3 years and compensation for work done on the ground. It also includes increased time off and higher food and uniform allowances, among other things. Cabin crew members are set to vote on that deal in the coming weeks. A U.S. Senate committee has voted to hold Dr. Anthony Fauci in contempt of Congress. Fauci headed up the American response to COVID, and he was grilled last week about his role in the measures taken during the pandemic, including school closures and mask mandates. Fauci refused to answer questions, accusing committee chair Rand Paul of political persecution. Paul insists Americans need the answers.
14: Many of these questions can be answered only by Dr. Fauci. He answered none of them. There will be another pandemic. The time to determine which legislative reforms are necessary to ensure that the mistakes of the past are not repeated is now.
10: President Joe Biden pardoned Fauci before he left office. Paul wants to bypass a full Senate vote and send the contempt motion to the Department of Justice. Dozens of soccer associations say they still plan to boycott the FIFA World Cup. UEFA, that's European soccer's governing body, says President Gianni Infantino's apology changes nothing. The head of FIFA had introduced a controversial plan to open parts of the organization to private investment. The proposal was quickly withdrawn after near universal disapproval. But today, UEFA says it requires assurances that what it calls, quote, attempts to disfigure the game will never be made again. And that is The World This Hour. For news anytime, just visit our website, cbcnews.ca. For CBC News, I'm Gina Louise Phillips.
15: And now a quick look at your weather forecast for the province. In Winnipeg, we are seeing more clouds as the afternoon goes on, with a good chance of scattered showers as well, and a high around 28 degrees. In Brandon, a high of 30 and windy with a risk of thunder or a chance of showers. Dauphin, a high of 24 with a good chance of showers or thunder and windy. Flin Flon, showers, a high of 16 with wind. Thompson, a high of 17, a good chance of showers and thunder. And in Churchill, mainly cloudy, a high of 16 degrees. Could see fog as well. 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
16: Did you know that you can revive a drowning victim up to an hour after they have drowned?
17: No.
16: Yeah. Literal seconds could mean the difference of someone being successfully revived or not.
17: Evan Johnson is just full of survival details like this, as he should be, because Evan is a volunteer search and rescue manager in Quesnel, BC. An emergency call can come at any moment, so Evan has to stay ready.
16: Okay, so I got my ropes that link. It's, I don't know, they're probably 2 meters. You know, a lot of the skills that we use are perishable. You know, very much a you don't use it, you lose it situation. So anytime, well, not every time, but many times when the wife and I are sitting watching a show or watching a movie, if we're out snuggled up, I'll just sit there and just play with the rope and tie ropes to try to make it a muscle memory and not a conscious thought.
17: Yeah. It's like your version of crochet or something.
16: In a way, I guess it is. Yeah.
17: Rescue is far from a hobby for Evan. It's a calling. From trusting his ropes while saving someone stranded on a mountainside to jumping into a Zodiac and racing down an icy river, Evan combines his U.S. Army experience with consistent team training sessions. So when it's time, he's ready. Like this summer, when he got the call that a man named Andrew Barber had been lost in the wilderness of BC's Cariboo region for days.
16: We knew an individual had lost contact with his family, and his family hadn't heard from him. They had a general idea of where he may have been or the last contact made, and that's kind of all we really went on. So we hit the search by air with spotters and just a crazy amount of hours. It eventually came to a point where we hadn't found him. You know, we're looking at 9 days. You know, where do we go from here? And that's a really tough decision we have to make as a command group is, at what point do you call off a search? Hmm. You know, if we had the resources and the time and the money, we would search high and low 24 hours a day, 7 days a week. But the fact is resources are limited. And out of these 78 search and rescue groups in British Columbia, they are all 100% volunteer. You have to take consideration that people have jobs and families and lives, and it was hard. It was a hard call, and I just had a gut feeling. Something in my gut was saying, just one more, and I just said, hey, I've just got a hunch. I've got a gut feeling, and another search and rescue manager said, hey, funny thing, I've got a gut feeling. So we called Air 3, Irvin out of Prince George. Irv said, all right, well, you know, where do you want me to pick you up tomorrow? So I made the joke, and I was like, ah, you know, I got a farm. Why don't you, you know, pick me up here? Like, sure, drop a pin. So he got clearance, and he came here, and he landed his helicopter in my backyard.
17: Intense. And then what happened?
16: We flew south to research the area, and we're making our passes and just kind of looking with binos and trying to cover a vast area. We had made a turn to fly back north over an area that we'd already searched multiple times, and where the sun happened to hit the windshield of the truck, and the glint happened to hit the front of the helicopter. And when that happened, the pilot and I looked at each other and we're just like, no way.
17: What's the feeling that goes through you in that moment?
16: I guess excitement, but also nervousness. You're excited because you found the vehicle, but now it's the worry. What situation are we coming into? Are we going to be able to help someone and deliver good news, or are we going to have to recover someone and deliver bad news? So we saw the vehicle. We landed. He wasn't in the area. We didn't have any note where he might have gone. There's no immediate foot tracks to follow. So we happened to be flying to Williams Lake to pick up an additional resource. And we spotted Andrew had stomped SOS into the mud in giant, probably 5-6 foot letters each. And that's actually what we caught first. So we were able to land thanks to the very skilled pilot out of Prince George and make contact with Andrew. And he was not good. This man had been surviving off of who knows what, drinking pond water. He needs to get to the hospital immediately. He couldn't even walk. We had to help him to the helicopter. He was pretty rough. I don't believe he would have made it another 12 to 24 hours.
17: Wow.
16: And it's, I think one of the hardest things I've ever had to experience was having an individual beg for food and water. But I know medically that if he has to go into surgery for some reason, having anything in his stomach is only going to delay that. So sipping on water is okay, but like, I can't give you anything to eat. So having to tell him no, and I'm sorry, was really, really tough.
17: Yeah. Wow.
16: But the end result is exactly what we hoped for.
18: Man, I can't even imagine what that must have felt like for Andrew, being there, like lying on the ground, like not knowing if anyone's going to come, and then all of a sudden just hearing like a helicopter, like that euphoric feeling that must have filled him up when he saw that.
17: Yeah, incredible. And luckily, he's made a recovery. But Evan, when he talks about this, he is so calm. But I like every single extra detail out of his mouth, my heart was racing just that much more. Not everyone is built for that kind of pressure. And

0: You'll find out how Evan does it and why he does it in a few minutes.
1: You know, at some point we all feel the squeeze of the clock, and it's not always as a death-defying experience, but a countdown timer, that can definitely light a fire under you and push you to find out what is possible when time is running out.
0: I'm Ife Chiwetelu.
1: And I'm Trevor Dineen. And today on Now or Never, getting it done before it's too late. This is an episode of Now or Never, originally broadcast a few months ago.
0: Now back to volunteer search and rescue manager Evan Johnson. He is no stranger to situations where minutes or even seconds are the difference between life and death. And after years of dangerous, pressure-filled situations, somehow he's able to stay incredibly calm.
2: And I don't know, maybe my adrenaline is broken, but in situations I often find myself in, I don't react to that adrenaline dump. We've experienced it so many times, it doesn't affect us as much. I'd like to credit my broken adrenaline system, if you will, to all my time in the military. Now I'm to the point in my life to get an adrenaline dump, or to get that high, if you will, that adrenaline high, I got to go jump out of airplanes or something. So,
0: I want to hear a little bit more, if you're open, about your military experience. How much do you return to those images of Afghanistan still?
2: Every now and then, a loud noise or something will startle me. I still get nightmares from time to time. I take high-dose CBD gummies that really help me sleep. Every now and then, you know, thoughts become intrusive, but I've been very fortunate enough to have a loving, supporting family that have always been there for me. A loving, supporting, you know, brothers I served with that have been there for late night phone calls. And my wife now, she's more than supportive and has always been there for me. And well, I don't remember, but she tells me there have been times I've woken up and I'm applying pressure to her abdomen thinking she's got a wound, or she tells me I've woken up asking for ammo or asking for grenades or whatever. And I don't remember these most of the time, but it definitely still affects me. You know, it's almost just part of who I am now. Every now and then I have a rough night and I'll wake up for 2, 3, 4 in the morning and all right, I'll just start my day. It's not worth trying to go back to bed. But what's important and what I've learned over the years is to just get up and be productive and don't get up and have a drink, which is a bad habit I used to have. But thankfully, I've had the ability to work on my mental health over the past 15 years and gone through some really amazing programs. You know, equine therapy really helped me out. I do ketamine therapy once a year. So I go to a clinic to help me process things from Afghanistan, almost from an objective point of view, where I can see things replay, but from a place of love and understanding with myself. A lot of things we see in the military and a lot of things we see as first responders and fire and EMS and police, it's not normal. We're not meant to see these things. It's almost against evolution. It's almost against our biological traits, right? So to have the help and support to process these things really helps us be better in the long run.
0: Yeah. The glimpse you just gave me of the 15 years of work, like from the equine therapy to the ketamine to the friends and family support, all to bring yourself again voluntarily into situations that I imagine could be re-traumatizing.
2: Absolutely. I'm not religious by any means. I used to have faith. I lost it overseas, and now I just kind of believe in karma and being a good person and giving back. But there is a Bible verse that sticks out to me that I try to live by, and it's Isaiah 6:8. It goes, "And I heard the voice of the Lord saying, 'Whom shall I send and who will go for us?' Then I said, 'Here am I, send me.'" So what that means to me is this job is going to have to get done. Someone's going to have to go help bring someone home, whether it be a good rescue.

0: almost an arresting question. Like, I really appreciate how much you feel like, I already have these scars, so what am I going to do with them?
1: Mm-hmm. Scarring of the skin is, it's a toughness, right? I'm not sure if you've got tattoos, but it's really hard to tattoo over scar because it's tough skin. It's different than everything else. You get enough scars, I'm not going to say you stop feeling them, but you stop feeling them as much as the rest, you know. And, you know, some still affect me. Some calls do keep me up. Some calls, I do wonder, go out for a search and we can't give an answer. And that leaves the family wondering, but that also leaves that itch in the back of my head. You know, I've still got maps saved from previous searches. I pore over and just kind of try to decipher a little bit what we did. We miss a spot? Did we not miss a spot? Could we have done better? But I know that eventually I got to stop looking at the map. You can't be too obsessed over it. You can't let it control you, because you don't want it to take away from your life outside of search and rescue.
0: You have such a unique perspective, being on the front lines of many moments. What advice would you have for people who find themselves in a very like worrying situation where they're maybe on the opposite end, like needing a rescue? What advice would you give someone who is feeling that like rising panic and needing to figure out what's next? What do you know works best?
1: If you could listen to my father's voice in your head, which is proper planning prevents poor performance, whether it be backpacking or a road trip where you might not have cell service, have a plan. Tell someone your plan and then stick to your plan, because having that information communicated saves a lot of people. Sticking to that plan saves a lot of people. As long as your vehicle isn't in a dangerous situation, you have to stay with the vehicle. Spotting a vehicle from the air, even from the ground, is much easier than spotting you as a human. A lot of people believe that they can put themselves in a better situation if they try. And as much as we love the effort, a lot of that time you get yourselves deeper in a hole. So stay put to where you are. In the back of my truck, I have 2 cans of gas, which is going to let my truck idle for 48 to 72 hours for heat. I always have my man purse, which kind of just goes with us everywhere, which has got my GPS in it. It's got a backup battery for my phone. And I've got what I call a winter survival kit in the back of the vehicle as well. It's got some food, some water, a means to heat the water, sleeping bag. It's got a road flare in there. So it's like a spare tire. I hope I never need it, but it's there if I do.
0: You just made me think of one more tip that I'll add to your
1: Please.
0: Mix. Find Evan Johnson and go with him.
1: No.

0: This is Now or Never. I'm Trevor.
1: I'm Ify. And when Zita Ali looks at the big date looming just a few weeks away in her calendar, she doesn't hear a ticking clock. She hears a whole lot of steel pan. Would your middle school music program have played Jennifer Lopez and Pitbull on steel pan? I'm guessing not, unless you are also a student in Zita Ali's classroom at Sunnyview Middle School in Brampton, Ontario.
2: Okay, good. Can we go to, we're good at that part. Can we go to the da-da-da-da?
3: I am Zita Ali. I teach middle school music, grades 6, 7, 8. And I play a full steel pan Caribbean-based soca, reggae, chutney, stuff from the islands of my community, of the kids' community. Our steel pan program is very based on culture. Just very different from what we know as growing up, some of us in Canada, as the music program that we always had.
1: Do you all play hot cross buns? Because that's what I learned on recorder.
3: Yes, but when we do it, we put a soca beat into it.
1: When Zita isn't busy counting out beats for her students, she is counting down the days to what could be the biggest moment of her career.
3: Yeah, in a few

0: 2 weeks, on March 29th, I'll find out if I win a Juno for being Music Teacher of the Year.
1: Zita is one of just 5 teachers from across the country who've been nominated for this award. The winner gets $10,000 plus a grant for their school music program and, of course, a trip to the Junos. This is actually Zita's 2nd time being nominated. And when she got the news this time around, her countdown to the award started right away.
0: And I hung up and I looked at my partner and I went, all right, we better go shopping because I can't wear the same thing again.
1: Yeah.
0: The first time I really dressed to the nines, like I wore an Indian lehenga, it was like almost $1,000. I wanted to represent, you know, the South Asian community in Halifax. But it was really uncomfortable and I fell on my face. So I think I'm going to go with my own style, which is very like, I would love like a rock, like a leather jacket with some zippers and like a fedora, like rock 80s kind of makeup. That's more who I am.
1: Yeah.
0: So I'm more relaxed this year.
1: Yeah.
0: In my style.
1: Yeah. You sound like it. I'm excited to see you see the red carpet pics. I can picture them already. This award comes with a lot more than just the night and the celebration. There's some money there for you and for the school. Have you started to think like, what would I do with $10,000?
0: I would pay my line of credit. I am going to take my entire steel pan band bowling and wings and a whole afternoon of stuff for them because really it's those kids why I'm here.
1: Yeah. Well, let's talk about this steel pan program. What inspired you to start it?
0: I'm Guyanese. I'm classically trained in music through the Royal Conservatory. And I just found that music programs, like, there were no, like, people of color music, if I can say that. Like, it was all pretty much Eurocentric, and there's nothing wrong with that. And then I had tried to apply to full-time music positions, and it was always like, you could have 1 or 2 classes, but you can never have the lead. And I found that there were a lot of discriminatory hiring practices of someone that looks like me. You know, could you read music is something I asked applying for a music job. Or, you know, we don't just play, you know, are you familiar with Canadian music?
1: And that would be asked of you in interviews.
0: Yeah. But I've always done music as extracurriculars. Even if I taught math and science, I would run a band, I would run a choir because I love to do music. And so finally, I got a new principal, Melissa Francis. I told her I was going to drop her name all day. So she's a Guyanese black woman, and she looked at me and said, I want to give you a chance. I'm going to hire you for full-time music. What do you know about steel pan? Because she had a vision of bringing culture into the school. And I went, well, that's a really good question because I played it in Guyana a lot. So right place at the right time, which kind of erases the last 17 years of you're not good enough to do this job. It was not easy my first year, 2 years here. And I was told that basically I was a DEI hire.
1: How much are these memories coming back to you as you're nearing the Junos and having this moment of being potentially being celebrated and acknowledged?
0: It would be closure. If I won, I think I could just like, okay, I don't need to prove myself anymore because I'm still proving myself. Mm-hmm.
1: And if you don't win?
0: If I don't, I think that being nominated twice for a Juno says I'm qualified to teach music anyway. To show my little brown and black kids that are told that because of who they are, they can't do something. I want to show you what we can do.
1: Yeah. What was the impact on the students?
0: Well, when I brought them in to show them what we would be playing, I have a lot of like kids from the Caribbean, Barbados, Jamaica, Guyana, Trinidad, and Dominican. And on the board, I said, guys, we're going to play Dollar Wine by Colin Lucas, which is a very popular Caribbean song. Okay, good. Do it again. Keep going. And I said, we're also going to play a Bollywood song called Kuch Kuch Hota Hai. And I'm sure I mispronounced that, so I'm sorry about my Hindi. And they were like, wow. Like, when they hear what they hear at weddings and family parties, like all the groups of the kids, it's so familiar to them that they want to do it.
1: Yeah.

0: Like, the music place, I think, is the heart of the school.
1: Mm.
0: It's where the rhythm is. It's where the vibe is. They love to come to class. So if they love to be in my room, then, you know, that's all I want.
2: Zita's students are excited to help their teacher get ready for the Junos. They are giving her makeup advice, fashion advice. But the one thing Zita is most nervous about as the Junos get closer is what she'll say in her acceptance speech on stage in front of everyone.
0: You know what? That has been the one thing I've been fixated on since I heard. I don't know if I'll cry or not.
2: Yeah.
0: I'm not sure.
2: Yeah.
0: Gracefully walk up the stairs. I'm sure there's some handsome dude reaching so he can escort me up the stairs. I'm going to get on the stage, and then I'll say, oh, what a wonderful opportunity. And then I'm going to shoot fast, like, because I want to thank my parents, Bibi and Muhammad. I want to thank Music Counts for keeping music programs alive. And finally, to my students at Sunnyview, I love you so much. The bullet belly, and see, I'm getting emotional, so, like, I know I'm going to cry. I'm going to be like, oh, my kids, I love you. And then won't trip off getting off the stage. Yeah, do you see me? I'm all, like, teary for the kids. It's the kids that are important.
3: Give me something. Give me something. Give me some snare. Question for you.
0: What do you like about being in this room?
4: I like meeting new friends in the music program.
0: Anything
4: and
0: else?
4: Playing the drums.
0: Playing
4: mostly.
0: The drums?
4: Yeah.
0: Okay. What do you like about being in this room?
5: It gave me new opportunities and experiences that I never had before and new knowledge because I've never knew steel pan was an instrument.
0: Yeah? What do you like about being in the music department?
6: I like about how I can play different instruments and I can experiment and see which one I like the most.
2: Trevor, if Zita wins, the music program at Sunnyview Middle School is getting an upgrade.
7: Oh, seriously?
2: Yeah, a new piano, replacing guitars, getting some drums. Fingers crossed for you, Zita.
7: No pressure, Junos. Okay, get this one right. Still to come, while most people his age are looking to the future, Zach Dunn is working to preserve the past. One veteran at a time, one story at a time, before the clock runs out. Find out how a little later in the show.
8: Good afternoon. Here are headlines from the CBC Manitoba newsroom. I'm Matt Humphrey. Mounties have made an arrest in connection to the homicide in Pimichickamack Cree Nation last weekend. The community went into a lockdown after a 42-year-old died of a gunshot wound last Friday. The lockdown went on for several hours while RCMP investigated. Police now say yesterday a 22-year-old Winnipeg man was arrested without incident. He's facing second-degree murder charges and remains in police custody. And starting tomorrow, Winnipeg police are launching another crackdown on open drug use in parts of downtown. This time around, police say community organizations and their outreach teams will be working with officers, which did not happen during the last crackdown in late June. Authorities say that effort saw officers respond to more than 1,000 calls and make more than 100 arrests over 10 days, leading to a drop in violent crime and property crime, we are told, by officers. We are seeing increasing clouds in Winnipeg as the afternoon goes on, a good chance of scattered showers, looking for a high around 28 degrees today. In the Wheat City, a high of 30 and windy in Brandon with a risk of thunder and a chance of showers. In Dauphin, a high of 24 with a good chance of showers or thunder, also windy in Dauphin. Flin Flon, showers, a high of 16 and wind along with that rain. In Thompson, a high of 17 with a good chance of showers and thunder. And in Churchill, mainly cloudy, a high around 16 degrees. 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
7: And I'm Trevor Dineen, and today on Now or Never, every story is a race against time as people are trying to set records, achieve goals, or change their lives entirely before the clock runs out.
2: Lisa LaPointe is counting down to a day many people dream of, retirement.
9: 3 weeks on Friday was my last day. Yes. So 3 weeks today, I'll be Monday morning. I'll be waking up and not going to work.
2: How does that feel to say?
9: It feels honestly a little bit scary. You have your routine, your Monday to Friday, and then you have your 2 days where you try to fill in the rest of your life. I'll probably feel a little freer. Maybe not.

0: These responsibilities anymore. I know I don't have the same energy that I used to have to do the work. And I also did not want to be one of those people who people are saying, when is she going to leave?
1: I would like to think that in my final weeks of retirement, it will be filled with farewell parties and tying up loose ends and just random fist pumping down the hallways. But for Lisa LaPointe, who has been BC's chief coroner through the current toxic drug crisis that is claiming 7 lives every single day, these last few weeks are time to make sure she says what needs to be said.
2: BC Chief Coroner Lisa LaPointe called on politicians to be radical in their efforts to solve the province's toxic drug crisis. In her final public appearance before retirement, LaPointe said
3: we simply can't continue to watch as thousands of our loved ones die.
4: 2023 marked BC's highest yearly number of illicit drug deaths on record.
5: I'm angry that almost 14,000 people have died and that the response from our government has been very, I guess I would describe it as lackadaisical. Leave the ideology aside, look at the evidence and say, what will actually make a difference? What will save lives?
1: BC's Premier David Eby says he fundamentally disagrees with the coroner's position about what methods are needed to save lives. But Lisa, she feels that she is in a race against time to speak out. Does it make it easier to speak more bluntly and directly about what you have seen and how you feel around witnessing so many preventable deaths?
0: You're absolutely right. Now that I'm at the end of my career, I've developed a public voice throughout this crisis. I've been the person that people hear from and that people see, and wanting to, as much as possible, remind people of who we've lost. And the impact on our province, drug toxicity is the leading cause of death in British Columbia for people aged 10 to 59. That is just a shocking statistic, and it has been for over a year now. So really wanting to impress that urgency while I am in the chief coroner role.
1: Thinking of something you shared recently on The Current, you said to Matt Galloway that you think about the toxic drug crisis 24/7. Does it feel possible to really step away?
0: Yeah, so I think that's one of the reasons why I knew it was time for me to leave, is that I have seen so many deaths, and we don't go home at the end of the day and forget about this, because tomorrow there will be 7 more deaths, and the day after there will be 7 more deaths, and I don't leave it at all anymore. I'm thinking all of the time about the people who have died, and I'm thinking about their families, and sometimes I'm getting angrier than I used to be, and I don't think that's good for a person in my role. You need to maintain, it's always important to maintain that objectivity, but I have certainly become more frustrated and more angry, and I think that was also for me a sign that it's time to step back. I am really at the stage where even picking up the newspaper causes me some stress sometimes. So I think it's a good time to step away, take some time, and then I'll find a way back to this issue, but from a different direction.
1: So you're far from done.
0: I think so. I feel too strongly about this. I don't want to continue to see the deaths. I know the grief of the families. When I go to events and mothers approach me and they've lost their child, you know, their child died 3 weeks ago or 3 months ago, and just the grief in their eyes, and they're just devastated. And I think their loved one didn't have to die.
1: In a few days, somebody else will step into Lisa's role. But for now, she's starting to pack up her official office in Victoria and embrace what's next.
0: You know, I will certainly be sad, but I will miss the opportunity to feel like I have some influence or can make some change in a really meaningful way.

0: And, you know, I will keep some of the newspaper articles and things. My grandchildren are little, and I would like them, I would hope that, you know, maybe 10, 20 years from now, they will think that I did something meaningful.
1: Can we dream ahead to Monday, February 19th, your first post-retirement Monday? What are you doing? What are you imagining?
0: I'll be having an extra cup of coffee at home, which will be so nice. Reading my newspaper and slowing down. And I think that's going to take some time to find a different pace. You know, I can certainly keep myself busy. I love riding my bike, and I love, we got a dog a month ago. He is a rescue. He's a very, very friendly, happy dog. And we're going to puppy training, and he's right up there. I would say he's top half of the class. Puppy school every Thursday night.

0: This is Now or Never. And Evie, do you remember a time when time didn't really matter to you at all?
1: Is this like a riddle or a philosophical question? Like, what was before time? Who were we before time? I don't know.
0: I think for me, it's when I was a kid. Because I think when you're a kid, time is just kind of like this thing that your parents talk about all the time. You're always being told things like, hey, hurry up, slow down, wait a second, or give me a minute. So the question is, when do you start piecing together what this time thing really means?
2: 10, 20, 30, 40, 50, 60, 70.
0: At an elementary school in Winnipeg, Miss H and her kindergarten class are counting down the days to a big milestone, their first 100 days in school.
3: 87 days smarter in kinder. And we have only 13 more school days until we get to celebrate being 100 days smarter in kindergarten with 100 Day. Before we do, I think it would be kind of neat to see what all of you know about time.
0: What is time?
4: It's a clock, a circle, and numbers.
5: Time is a machine that tells you the time. If you're going to somebody's house and they're not ready for you, you can wait for the time.
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0: What is something that takes a long time?
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10: Waiting for friends or waiting in the line.
0: That's very true, right?
11: When you're going to bed and it's and tomorrow's Easter, it takes a while. Because you have to go to bed, then wake up, then wake your parents up, get ready, have breakfast, then you go to eggs.
0: Very true. Hey, who worries about time in your house?
12: My dad.
0: What does he say?
12: He says that you hurry up.
0: How often does he say to hurry up?
12: Really often.
0: Are you normally pretty slow?
12: No.
0: So why is he telling you to hurry up?
12: I don't know.
0: So what does it sound like in the house when everyone's rushing?
11: Get your stuff on. Hurry up, hurry up, hurry up.
0: Has this been a good time?
12: Yeah.
11: Yes. Yes.
0: Are you guys ready to go back to classroom?
12: No.
0: And enjoy
12: no,
0: the rest
12: no,
0: of your day?
12: No.
0: This is Now or Never. I'm Trevor Dineen. And if you got the call to drop everything and go on a whirlwind adventure with only a few hours' notice, would you take it?
13: I'm Amanda Boozy, and I am from Winnipeg, Manitoba, and I had less than 24 hours to go to the Emmy Awards. So it's a crazy story. It's the most whirlwind, spontaneous 24 hours of my life. I'm a part of an online group called Seat Fillers and More, and I applied 2 years ago to basically be a seat filler at an award show. I've always had an obsession with Hollywood.

0: Hollywood, there's this kind of mystery and excitement that surrounds celebrities. So I really, really wanted to try and do it. I've applied a few times in the past. I've never been chosen. It's very hard. It's like winning the lottery.
1: The Emmy Awards are recorded in Los Angeles on a Monday afternoon. So when Amanda in Winnipeg hadn't heard back by Sunday evening, she didn't think she was getting the call. Until...
0: I got into my car and I checked my email, and that was right at 5. And that's right when I got the email saying that I was accepted to attend. So I frantically went on my phone. I remember sitting in my car looking through flights that were leaving. The last one was at 7. And yeah, prices were astronomical. As excited as I was that I was chosen, and I obviously wanted to make this happen, but the reality of it was I truthfully didn't know if I was going to A, afford it, B, make it in time. So I called my mom and like, Mom, what do I do? And she said, just do it. Just do it. It's only money. You know, you work hard, you'll find a way to make it back somehow. And it's a once in a lifetime opportunity. So I did it. So I raced home and had about 8 minutes to pack my bag. I found a dress I wore 2 years ago at a wedding. I didn't even know if it fit. Threw a pair of high heels, threw some makeup in, and grabbed my passport, and I rushed to the airport. Oh my gosh, I was so nervous. I was not gonna make it. I thought the entire trip, if anything gets delayed, this is an expensive mistake that... You know, or an expensive story, I guess I could tell later. So I arrived to Los Angeles, and of course it was during rush hour. And I'm in the cab, and I'm just freaking out, looking at my watch. I have to be there by 1:30, and at this point it was, I think, noon. And so I actually made it to my hotel by 12:30, and I had about 20 to 30 minutes to get ready, and then I rushed over to the venue. My superpower is getting ready very quickly. Little tips and tricks. I always have my nails done just in case. And hair extensions, let's be honest. It made my life so much easier. My hair was disgusting and I just put it up and put hair extensions in. So kaboom. So when we walked into the theater for the very first time, 10 minutes before the Emmys starts, it was the most surreal feeling of my entire life. And it was one of those moments where I feel time completely stops and you're just basking in the energy and the excitement. And I mean, the theater is beautiful. It's the Peacock Theater. It's so stunning. It's huge.
2: Oh. Hello, friends. I love television. And tonight we celebrate 75 years of Emmys.
0: And it was such a weird feeling standing there looking out and seeing all of these television celebrities and people that you've just admired growing up your whole life. And they're all standing there staring at you. You know, it's a very, very strange feeling. But it was one of the most, I think, incredible feelings at a moment I'll never forget. There was Jessica Chastain to the right of me, Ali Wong from Beef who won on the left of me. Trevor Noah was behind me. I got sat in the second row, right behind Christina Applegate. So that was incredible. I look up to her so, so much. When she went up to go present an award, I was actually asked to go sit in her seat to be her seat filler for the rest of the evening. She would say, oh, I'm so sorry. I'm so sorry to make you constantly move. And I said, like, she's just... incredible. She's such a sweet woman. And I would say, no, are you kidding me? I am honored. This is your seat. At the end of the night, you know, you're walking out of the auditorium and, you know, if you are a celebrity that has a ticket to the gala, the after party gala, you turn right. And if you don't, you turn left. And I had to laugh because it literally felt like the clock had struck midnight and I was Cinderella and I turned left. And I went back to my hotel room and I remember just being elated and on this incredible, you know, natural high. And I'm like, what do I do now? You know, like, where do you go from here? What am I supposed to be doing right now? And you're in LA by yourself. And I mean, you're excited, but you're also so tired. I hadn't slept at all that whole 24 hours. And I ended up just going to the hotel and I think I ordered room service and I went to bed.

0: bed. To be honest, it was not a glamorous end of the evening. No regrets. Zero. Absolutely none. It was the coolest experience. Yes, it was expensive, but I don't regret it. It was just, you know, it's life, and I think you should do crazy things sometimes and then just be being ready for anything.
1: What an amazing adventure, and what a great story to be able to tell the rest of your life. And she must have done a great job, because Amanda was actually called back to LA to be a seat filler at the Grammy Awards as well. But this time, she had a lot more notice. Now, if you want to see shots of Amanda seat filling for the stars, check out our CBC Now or Never Facebook and Instagram pages.
2: If there is one place that I want time to slow down, it is when I am on vacation. And right now, Kelly Konichny is on vacation in Maui, taking time to recharge from her daily life in Manville, Alberta. But there are ticking clocks in her life that follow her wherever she goes.
3: So in January, we wanted the warmest place that we could go. So we picked Hawaii. And we really enjoyed it. So we just decided to come back, just being that it was it's hard to set up dialysis abroad. So since we did it last year, we thought, well, it'd be easier just to, you know, do it again. I mean, every year we hope that I get a transplant so that we don't have to deal with this while we travel.
2: Kelly was born with a chronic kidney disease. And since being diagnosed, she has been counting down to the day when she'd finally have to start looking for a donor. When did you first know that you would eventually need a kidney transplant?
3: I actually found out when I was around 21. But when you're 21, you're still, you know, living life. I had my children. It was always in the back of my mind that I would need a transplant. I was told probably about around the age of 50, which I will be 50 in May. So it was there, but it wasn't like at the forefront.
2: Can I interrupt you for a second? Because I'm still just sort of stuck on this fact that at 21, you just had decades to wait. Were you just waiting to feel worse?
3: Yes, basically, yes. And so you have to prioritize, you know, eating healthy, making sure you're getting some exercise, you're sleeping, and just trying to stay as healthy as you can so that you can prolong dialysis. And you can't move up on the deceased donor list until you start dialysis. So, like, even if I was looking for a living donor all that time, They're not going to transplant you because you haven't started dialysis yet.
2: Well, take me to that moment then when you find out that the wait is over. It's now time. You need to get a transplant.
3: We had gone for a specialist appointment, and my GFR, so the kidney functioning percentage, had gotten low enough that my specialist said, I think we need to start dialysis. You know, I felt like a knot in my chest, and I was upset. I kind of knew it was coming. I could just tell because I wasn't feeling good. Food was tasting terrible. I was nauseous a lot, and just all the symptoms were catching up. And so it wasn't a complete surprise, but it still was disappointing. We had been looking through family members to be a living donor, but nobody was matching me. I knew I had a lot of people that were willing to help me. So I just assumed, like, oh, well, one of them's going to match and I'll be off dialysis within a year type thing, you know? And then it just wasn't happening that way. So now I've been on for three and a half years. They have told me it's not impossible. There have been people who have, you know, had transplants with very high sensitivity. But it's just harder to find. It's like a needle in the haystack times two type thing.
2: Well, speaking of when it's a possibility, this month, you're about to enter into a intense 10-day period to find a donor.

0: How are you feeling? Get looking to that.
1: In the next 10 days to 2 weeks, there is a paired exchange happening Canada-wide. So each time, I'm still very, optimistic and hoping that this is going to be it. But also there's always in the back of my mind, like, well, we've done this 6 or 7 times already. So, it's the balance of trying to be optimistic, but still reality, right? Like
0: trying to not get your heart broken.
1: Yes.
0: I want to get a peek into what that 10-day run is like for you. Are you like holding your breath every time the phone rings? Are you like constantly checking email? Like what does that look like for you?
1: Every time they run, I will get a letter saying you're still in the run and this is, the dates that it'll run. And then when my coordinator phones, of course, as soon as I know that it's her, I think to myself, oh, this could be it. Like, but typically you can tell by her tone of her voice. and she, she just lets me know that, unfortunately, we didn't find a match for you this time, but it'll literally just be a surprise call one day, and that's just how it works. Even if it's a deceased match, they'll just phone you randomly, and you have 2 hours to get to the hospital. So it's my daily life. It's just in every aspect of my day.
0: In our time talking, I'm hearing so many like ticking clocks. You have your like dialysis rhythm. You have, this 10-day, 2-week window of looking for a donor with some intensity. You've been doing this since you were 21. What has this experience done to your to your relationship with time?
1: I thought I had lots of time, 21, and I was told about the age of 50, I would probably need a transfer, and I was thinking, that's long time. And honestly, I thought, well, by then maybe something will miraculously be, found, or some kind of little gadget you can put in to, I didn't know. And it was just like, okay, well, we'll deal with that in 30 years. But then in my 40s was when it kind of truly was like, oh, yeah, I can feel my body changing. I can feel, me not feeling how I used to feel. And then during that time, it was like, oh, like I could feel things speeding up. And then now certain times feel like they're so slow when I, when I'm doing my dialysis and I'm sitting there, for 4 hours all by myself. But then the 2 weeks that I wait for, the paired exchange, it's excruciating. So it's all about time and wondering and waiting, and that's stressful and exhausting. Yeah.
0: You've been counting down for over half your life towards this transplant. What else, what exists after that countdown? Like, what are some of the things you're looking forward to experiencing when this is behind you?
1: Spending time with the extended family. I'd like to, maybe get back to work in some capacity, to just regain my purpose, the feeling like I can start to live my life again for myself. I feel sometimes that I'm losing me as a person because this is just taking over, and it's a big part of me, and I don't really like that.
0: Yeah.
1: Yeah.
0: To put it lightly, good.
1: No,
0: not so good.
1: Exactly.
0: Yeah. Well, I will join in that wish for you for what life looks like with the freedom of not being bound by some of these schedules and clocks and timelines. I'm excited for that.
1: Thank you.
0: This might be a good time to just check and see what your donor card is saying. Or if you are interested in being a living organ donor, you can visit Canadian Blood Services. Trevor, time is up, and I'm not just talking about reaching the end of the episode. It is the end of our 1 hour productivity challenge.
2: Productivity, the one where you, my lady, said that you

0: you were going to clean your entire bathroom, make it spotless. How'd it go?
1: You know what? I'm proud to announce that I have a sparkling, clean bathroom.
0: Yeah, you do.
1: And I just need to say that I do often clean my bathroom. I just don't do it all at the same time. You know, I do like the little spots. You get it.
0: I get it. I get it. Now you got a new place to eat tonight. I like that.
1: Gross. How about you? You had set a deadline of 1 hour to build your daughter the biggest, baddest fort out there.
0: Yeah, I did. I did my best. 1 hour. It's amazing how fast the time went. I felt like I was scrambling near the end, but I think I did a good job. But the real judge is going to be my daughter. Can I show you something?
2: Yeah. Yay, a new fort.
3: I love it.
4: I love it.
2: I will. I can sleep there tonight.
0: Do you like it?
2: Yeah. It has balloons on top and balloons hanging from it.
0: Can I stay in the fort with you?
2: No.
0: No? Love you.
2: Love you too. Thank you, Daddy.
1: You knocked it out of the park, Trevor. This fort looks pretty cool.
0: I'm going to post some pictures online. I'm going to show people my fort. Are you going to show people your bathroom?
1: Absolutely not.
0: But if you're out there right now and you did something in the last hour of the show that you're proud of and want to show off, head on over to our CBC Now or Never Facebook page and throw it up in the comments section. We'd love to see it. I'm Trevor Dineen.
1: And I am Ife Chiwetelu. Clock is ticking, but we see you again.
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7: Coming up on Up to Speed, it sounds like something out of a sci-fi movie. Launch mirrors into space and send the sunbeams back to Earth at night. In this case, it's been approved by the U.S. An astronomer from the U of Manitoba joins us on Up to Speed to tell us more on how it would work and real-world concerns.
8: From CBC News, The World This Hour, I'm Gina Louise Phillips. Toronto police have arrested two teenagers suspected of last week's shooting outside the U.S. consulate. A 19 and a 15-year-old are facing more than 30 charges between them. Chief Myron Demkew says the crime bears resemblance to a similar shooting in March.
9: We also believe that the modus operandi in this investigation is consistent with what we saw in the previous U.S. consulate shooting, and that is criminals for hire. We believe that these two individuals were offered payment to carry out this attack through encrypted messaging apps.
8: Demkew says other criminal networks are using the same strategy. He's calling for the federal government to take stronger measures on gun crimes and repeat offenders. Prime Minister Mark Carney says Canadian trade negotiators are hard at work as the clock is ticking toward Donald Trump's latest tariff deadline. The U.S. president is threatening a 50% tariff on a wide array of Canadian goods. That's in addition to levies already in place on key sectors. Darren Major has more on this.
10: We're standing up for Canadian workers, for Canadian businesses.
11: Prime Minister Carney says trade talks have amped up in the wake of Trump's latest tariff threat. And although hefty levies are coming into force in less than 2 weeks, Carney says any deal needs to address tariffs already in place.
10: We're interested in a more comprehensive deal, more global deal that addresses the strategic sectors. Will we get all of that by the 19th of August? We'll see.
11: The Trump administration has maintained tariffs on key Canadian industries like steel, aluminum, lumber, and cars for the past year. Conservative leader Pierre Poilievre says Carney is not making progress.
12: We're calling on him to take the leverage that he has not yet squandered, take it to the bargaining table, and get something in return for a change.
11: Dominic LeBlanc, the minister heading up Canada's trade talks with the U.S., had a 90-minute meeting with Trump's trade envoy in Washington. Darren Major, CBC News, Ottawa.
8: A small wildfire in Metro Vancouver has been mostly contained. Dozens of properties near Belcarra Regional Park had been put on evacuation alert yesterday, but the city

0: us on the program this afternoon. We covered the rescue of a pod of belugas trapped at low tide in Churchill, which ended in them getting safely back out to sea. Now the world is watching as the largest captive marine mammal move in history is happening now. Coming up, we'll talk about how belugas are being moved from Canada to the U.S. and Spain. We stare into one every day, but soon 50,000 mirrors could be in orbit in space, sending sunlight back at night. The sci-fi-ish plan, with real-life approval from the U.S., is getting some down-to-earth blowback. An astronomer from the University of Manitoba joins us to reflect what the idea is and concerns about it. But first, as we've been hearing in the news, Winnipeg police will resume its crackdown on open drug use. This time, officers will work with a community outreach team. We'll hear more details from the Winnipeg Police Chief on Up to Speed. Stay with us. Minutes after 3 o'clock, Matt Humphrey is here with our look at CBC local news headlines.
1: Good afternoon. Yes, as Julie touched on, that police crackdown will go into effect tomorrow, and we're told it will target problem areas where open drug use has been on the rise. It'll be informed by first responder data, we're told. But yes, this time around, it will be different because outreach teams from those community organizations will be working shoulder to shoulder with officers, we're told, which is different than the previous police crackdown we saw in June. And TNT Supermarket is coming to Polo Park. This will be the first Manitoba location for the massive grocery store chain, the largest aging grocery store chain in Canada. At 3:30, we'll hear from our reporter who is covering the story.
0: All right, thank you.
1: Back soon.
0: Matt Humphrey at the CBC local news desk this afternoon. Riley Lechuk's forecast looks bang on. When Riley was here during Radio Noon, there was lots of sunshine, and he said, don't get used to it, that we would be seeing the clouds roll in this afternoon. Indeed, they are here. There's a good chance of scattered showers, the high today of 28. Tonight, mainly cloudy, good chance of showers. This evening, risk of a thunderstorm, the low of 13. Friday, mainly sunny. There is a chance of isolated showers in the afternoon, high of 23. Friday night, down to

0: 12. Saturday, mainly sunny and 25. Sunday, also a mix of sun and clouds and 25 degrees. Let's check your current conditions around the province at this hour. Brandon, mainly cloudy and 25 degrees. Dauphin, sunshine and 21. In Flin Flon and the Paw, 16 degrees at the current moment. In Thompson, mainly cloudy and 17. Churchill right now is sitting at 18 degrees under a mostly cloudy sky. In downtown Winnipeg, outside our studios here at Portage and Spence, we are under a yellow watch for a severe thunderstorm, and it has warmed up to 27 degrees. John George is at the controls this afternoon, and Dylan Longhurst is back as our show's director and also taking your calls in the commuter line.
1: Gonna be honest, feels pretty gloomy out there here at Portage and Spence. Just all that sunshine kind of hiding right now. Otherwise, pretty nice day as we potentially see some wetter conditions in the future. But otherwise, you know, not too bad. Out there on the roads, also not too bad so far. We'd love to hear what's going on out there on your commute. So if you see anything slowing you down, let us know. That number, 204-788-3093.
0: Approaching 9 minutes after 3 o'clock, you may start noticing more police officers patrolling the downtown because, once again, the Winnipeg Police Service will be resuming its crackdown on open drug use and dealing beginning tomorrow. And it will be different than the previous 10-day enforcement back in June. Officers say this time they will work with community outreach teams. Chief Gene Bowers spoke at a media conference earlier today.
2: So last time we met together to talk about open drug use, I shared that many residents of Winnipeg were expressing serious concerns about drug trafficking and illicit drug use in public spaces, which prompted the Winnipeg Police Service to take some decisive action. While there was a great deal of support for the enforcement actions we undertook to address public safety issues, there was also criticism about the lack of collaboration. And at that time, I acknowledged that community organizations should have been part of our efforts. Over the last several weeks, myself and members of the Winnipeg Police and different organizations have had numerous meetings with the leaders, the agencies, and we arrived at a shared commitment to work together to achieve the best possible results for those we serve. So, beginning tomorrow and continuing into November, residents can expect to see a visible police presence in specific areas that have been identified based on a combination of crime data, complaints, tips, and emergency calls for service, both to police and fire. In November, the initiative will be reassessed to determine where we go from there. But the marked difference you're going to see will be the addition of the community outreach teams working with uniform officers to provide connections to resources and services or to assist those in need right there, right at the time. Residents may not see us out there every day with our community partners. That said, coupled with our commitment to include outreach and the offer of support to help individuals impacted by the drug crisis, we are no less committed to disrupting drug trafficking and reducing the harm caused by the drug trade. Investigations by Guns and Gangs and the Drug Enforcement Unit are bolstered by investigations undertaken by our community support units, who are focused on addressing community concerns, reducing criminal activity, and building safer neighborhoods through proactive enforcement and partnerships with residents and businesses. Since mid-July, we've released details of at least half a dozen trafficking investigations led by our community support units. These investigations resulted in seizures of drugs, including fentanyl and meth, firearms, pepper spray, and other weapons, as well as significant charges being laid. Enforcement isn't a solution by itself, but it has a place. While enforcement remains an important tool in addressing drug trafficking and related criminal activity, our initial open drug use initiative has also produced positive results. I believe the next speaker will address the statistical analysis of our work from the previous enforcement.
3: Thank you, Chief Bowers. Now I'd like to invite our organizational development

0: Development and Support Director, Mr. David Bowman.
1: So before I speak to the results, I'd briefly like to explain what the data was telling us before we rolled out this initiative. As an intelligence-led organization, we strive to make decisions based on the best available evidence. In this case, what stood out wasn't any single statistic, but rather the convergence of multiple independent data sources. Crime trends, calls for service, public health indicators, and operational intelligence were all pointing us to the same area, highlighting increased demand for public safety and community resources. With that in mind, I'd like to briefly touch on three areas this morning: the information that informed this strategy, the scope of the response, and the early indicators we're seeing today. So in the 4 weeks leading up to the initiative, what we saw in the neighborhoods within the target zone was four consecutive weeks of increasing crime and disorder. At the same time, public health data was pointing us to many of the same locations. Data from Manitoba's Substance-Related Harm Surveillance Report showed that downtown and Point Douglas consistently experienced the highest rates of naloxone administration within the city of Winnipeg, approximately 4 to 5 times higher than the next highest neighborhood clusters, and many times greater than other areas of the city. This information helped us not only determine where intervention was needed, but also when. Historically, naloxone administration in the city of Winnipeg peaks in Q2 of the year. So by the end of Q1 2026, what we are seeing is that administration levels had already reached those observed at peak levels in 2025, suggesting that elevated demand could be reasonably anticipated as we kind of enter these busy spring and summer months. That trend continued through Q2 when naloxone administrations increased by 63% over the previous year and were nearly double the levels saw in Q2 of 2024, just 2 years ago. So when we examine this alongside crime trends, calls for service, and operational intelligence, a clear pattern emerged. The same areas experiencing the highest rates of naloxone administration and overdose-related incidents were also experiencing increasing crime and elevated demand for police services. So in response to these trends, the service deployed a focused enforcement and engagement strategy over a 10-day period. During that time, WPS officers engaged in over 1,000 project-related events. Those activities resulted in 106 arrests, of which 93 involved either a warrant or breach of conditions. During the 10-day operational period, that trend shifted. Compared with the same time period in the previous year, property crimes decreased by 11% in the target area, and violent crimes decreased by 17% in the target area.
2: That was WPS Director of Organizational Development, David Bowman. And before that, we heard from Winnipeg Police Chief Gene Bowers. Now, as they mentioned, starting tomorrow, officers will be using the services of Gunny Gunnychick as the community liaison. Jackie Anderson is the Executive Director of that organization.
3: This model recognizes that many of our relatives remain on the streets because of trauma, complex needs, and a lack of accessible resources, and it's not because they want to be there. A key strength of this partnership is the shared commitment between the Winnipeg Police Service and Indigenous organizations to work together in a way that recognizes and builds on each other's partners' strengths. Indigenous organizations lead the engagement through their trusted relationships, cultural knowledge, and lived experience, while police provide support and resources where appropriate. This collaborative approach creates greater opportunities for meaningful connections and helps ensure individuals are connected with the right supports. Our goal is to connect our relatives with the services they need, including emergency shelter, system navigation, detox and treatment, and where appropriate, reunification with family and home communities with a safety plan in place. Healing happens through relationships, collaboration, and community. We know that those with lived experience are the experts on what our relatives need. Their knowledge continues to guide this work. Together, our coalition will continue working with the Winnipeg Police Service by providing training on harm reduction, Indigenous community care, communication, and relationship building to strengthen a village of supports for those facing complex challenges.

0: wraparound service that our relatives need. Through regular meetings with the Winnipeg Police Service, we will continue working together using our Indigenous ways of knowing and being to build stronger relationships of care for our relatives. Together, we will create the much-needed village our relatives need. No, not one organization can do this alone. It truly takes a village, one that I'm very proud to be a part of.
1: Jackie Anderson, Executive Director of Gunee Gunechik, speaking about how her organization will serve as a community liaison during the next police crackdown. At 4:05, we'll speak with a sociology and criminology expert about this new approach.

0: ride as a service is something a California company is promising. It's planning to use 50,000 mirrors in space to deliver it. It's been given approval by the FCC in the U.S. to launch them into orbit and send those bright beams back to Earth at night. But many groups are raising objections, all as this month features one of the busiest sky watching times in years. Joining us to tell us more is Danielle Pahud, an astronomer and the director of the Lockhart Planetarium at the University of Manitoba. Thank you for joining us.
1: Thank you for having me.
0: It sounds like something from a sci-fi movie. So how is this service by Reflect Orbital designed to work?
1: Yeah, I agree with you. It sounds very sci-fi. So the proposal is to launch 50,000 satellites. The FCC has approved one as a test case, but in order for it to work, they will need many. But essentially, each satellite will consist of a mirror, and it will orbit quite high above the Earth, and it will reflect back sunlight. So it'll catch sunlight that would be passing us by and then reflect it back down to the Earth. With a single satellite, it will only be as bright as, let's say, the full moon. So they'll really need many of them in order to accomplish the goals that they state.
0: Now, it's been given that approval, as you say, for that one to test it out. But we're hearing about concerns from groups like the Canadian Astronomical Society. What are they raising?
1: There are many concerns. So the Canadian Astronomical Society is an organization of astronomers from across Canada that use telescopes in space, but also on the ground all around the world. And so research relies on our ability to have these long duration views of very faint objects. And so having a beam of light cross over a telescope can damage equipment, and it can really limit the amount of research that we can do.
0: Could there also be issues, and are issues being raised by other organizations and people, that this could cause harm to humans or animals?
1: Yes. And so that is an even larger concern, in my opinion. I mean, as an astronomer, I have a vested interest in our observatories. But as a person, I need my darkness to sleep. And we know that human health is very closely tied with circadian rhythms. And so having bright spotlights sort of crossing the globe multiple times a night will be really disruptive to people. It poses a huge risk for driving at night, for pilots flying at night, and then also just a really large impact on our environment, on our ecology. There are many species of birds and animals and bugs that depend on nighttime.
0: What is their business case? What is the goal? I know it's to send sunlight back to Earth, but who wants this sunlight at night?
1: Yeah, great question. So according to Reflect Orbital, their goal is to, as you say, provide sunlight as a service. And so they are envisioning having multiple of these satellites and beaming them down to, let's say, a farm of solar panels so that you could get solar energy 24 hours a day. Or to send them down to agriculture or, let's say, search and rescue missions. But you would really need a very large number of satellites in order to achieve any of these. As I mentioned earlier, the single satellite really only adds the same amount of brightness as a full moon, and even then, only for a few minutes at

0: a time because the satellites are orbiting. So that's what they're proposing, and they would really need a large number of satellites to accomplish that.
1: Does this point to ethical questions then about who can control the sky above us all? I mean, the U.S. is giving permission to this company. And I mean, we are seeing companies launching things into space all of the time. Are there no international regulations on this?
0: There is a treaty from around the time of the Apollo missions.
1: Like the 60s?
0: Yes. where it's 100 countries agreed that nobody would own space. But now there are many companies in the U.S. specifically that are launching, I'm thinking of SpaceX and Starlink, that are launching thousands of satellites. And so already, in order to avoid collisions, most of these satellites are in low Earth orbit. And so to avoid collisions, people have to launch very carefully. So the Artemis II mission actually had these little windows during its larger launch window when it couldn't launch because of SpaceX satellites. And there are companies from countries all over the world that are looking to cash in on the profits that having assets in space could provide. And so it's actually becoming very crowded, and there have already been collisions. And so it's getting crowded to the point where a collision could really be catastrophic.
1: Maybe it's time to look at that agreement. A few things have changed since the 1960s.
0: Many.
1: What kind of timeline is Reflect Orbital putting forth so that perhaps it could be stopped or delayed if that's what's needed?
0: Yeah, so they would like to launch their first satellite sometime in 2026. So quite soon, and then scale up from there. But I think it is important that people talk to their local politicians and ask about what can be done, because even though this is a U.S.-based company, their satellites will be orbiting all over the globe. And so it will affect us in Canada as well. And so I think it's time to put some measures in to kind of protect our dark, you know, the dark sky.
1: You've told us more people are paying attention to the sky this month anyway. So what's happening in August? What are stargazers checking out?
0: My goodness. Well, here in Manitoba, there are the Perseid meteor showers next week. They peak on the 12th and 13th, so shooting stars. And so that's a really exciting event. We have a lot of the planets are visible in the morning. And so if we get up before sunrise, you can see an alignment of planets. Next week on the 12th, there is a total solar eclipse. We won't be able to see the total solar eclipse from Winnipeg, but people in Europe will be able to see it. So there's lots happening up in the sky this month.
1: Any thought of you and your colleagues in the world of academia banding together, writing letters? Is that happening?
0: It is happening. So the Canadian Astronomical Society has sent out a letter to astronomers all across the country, and are asking us to advocate for the dark sky. I think from a human perspective, many of us have warm memories of looking up at a dark sky or seeing a shooting star or looking at constellations or, you know, watching the northern lights here in Manitoba. And so I think it's time to take action to protect our ability to do that.
1: Thank you for joining us today and for telling us a little bit more about this.
0: All right, wonderful. Thank you for your time.
1: Danielle Pahud is an astronomer and the director of the Lockhart Planetarium at the University of Manitoba.
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1: 27 minutes after 3 o'clock, Dylan Longhurst is back again, our show's director, and monitoring your commute.
3: I mean, I could do with a little bit more sunshine outside here at Portage and Spence, although that has nothing to do with satellites or mirrors and more just to do with a lot of cloud cover right now. Kind of went
1: well, if those mirrors were in space, we could maybe pay to have the sunlight

0: It's wild.
1: Pierce right through.
0: Yes.
1: I was just thinking, you know, it's like three different James Bond plots. I think I'll start with Satellite, but it shoots a deadly laser. So this just feels like the starting point to one of those.
0: Yeah.
1: Just with sunlight. Yeah. Gloomy out there, but otherwise temperature kind of lovely today. Not too hot, not too cold. We'll see what happens as the afternoon unfolds out there on the commute. Not a lot to really report on yet. Seems to be going pretty smoothly. It is, of course, still quite early in the afternoon. So if you're seeing anything that's slowing you down out there, you can let us know by giving me a call at the commuter line. That number is 204-788-3093.
0: We are anticipating more clouds throughout the afternoon. There is a good chance of showers this evening with a risk of a thunderstorm as well and chance of scattered showers for the rest of the afternoon. We are sitting at a very comfortable 27 degrees tonight, heading down to a low of 13 degrees. And after the news at the bottom of the hour, Riley Lechuk will be back with a full look at your forecast. Still to come, a new Asian supermarket owned by Loblaws is coming to CF Polo Park. Coming up, we'll hear a food reporter's assessment of this grocery store chain's choice for expansion. And remember the story of the whales that got stranded in Churchill? Ultimately, people stepped in to make sure that they were kept comfortable and safe until they were able to swim off to sea. Well, how do you move a whale? It is something being tested right now as belugas and also dolphins are being moved from Marineland in Niagara Falls to the U.S. and Spain. We'll bring you that story in the next half hour as well. Your CBC local news starts now.
2: This is CBC News. At 3:30. We're at 27 degrees with a thunderstorm watch over downtown Winnipeg. Good afternoon. I'm Matt Humphrey. As Winnipeg police get ready to launch another crackdown on open drug use, they say it'll look different this time. It follows the 10-day crackdown in late June. Officers focused on areas where public drug use and dealing has been on the rise, saying they responded to more than 1,000 calls for service and made 106 arrests. Police Chief Gene Bowers says this new crackdown, starting tomorrow, will have some improvements.
3: Community organizations should have been part of our efforts. So beginning tomorrow and continuing into November, residents can expect to see a visible police presence. But the marked difference you're going to see will be the addition of the community outreach teams working with uniformed officers right there, right at the time.
2: Police say the next crackdown will use first responder data to target areas. As you've been hearing, the largest Asian grocer in Canada is coming to Winnipeg. TNT Supermarket is moving into the basement space at Polo Park Mall. The CBC's Bartley Kivas has the latest.
4: Winnipeg, 大家好.
5: Tina Lee, the CEO of TNT Supermarket, offers a greeting in Mandarin to Winnipeg customers. Her supermarket chain, known for live seafood, in-store baking, and fresh food, is moving into the former Sears Distribution Center below the southwest corner of Polo Park Mall. Lisa's TNT has long wanted to open a Winnipeg store, but found the geography challenging.
6: We hadn't totally figured out how to keep everything as fresh as possible to match the same experience as the other cities. And so it took a very large investment in our regional warehouse in Ontario.
5: The 48,000 square foot space below the mall has been vacant since 2019. Polo Park manager Peter Haven says he's happy to find the right tenant.
7: It's a known brand. People understand who TNT is, what they offer, and they're going to come here to seek that out.
5: The mall's building elevators and escalators down to the new store. It's slated to open in 2028. Bartley Kivas, CBC News, Winnipeg.
2: In other news, Manitoba's child and youth advocate says the current child welfare funding system is not meeting the needs of kids in care. Sherry Gott says her office supports the province's move to externally review the single envelope funding model. The review needs to be independent and transparent, she says, with reporting available to the public once it's done. But her office wants to see the review go beyond the provincial pocketbook.
8: So it should examine more than finances. It should also assess whether single envelope funding is improving outcomes for children, youth, and families. So, and we would also expect that they evaluate how the funding decisions are made and what evidence informs them.
2: God says she was surprised by the families minister's announcement last week because the province did not contact her office about it. She hopes her office will be included in the review process. CBC has asked the province for a response. Some Wolseley residents say

0: Winnipeg transit buses are giving them a headache. People living on Arlington Street have put up their own signs telling bus drivers the speed limit is 30 kilometers an hour. Marguerite Roger says drivers were ordered by City Hall last August to reduce their speed on Arlington between Portage and Wolseley Avenues, but she says only some buses follow the rule.
1: I can't tell you what it's like at 5:30 in the morning to have your bed shake and to be woken up that way, or 10:30, 11 at night. Everything is quiet and your house shakes as two or three buses thunder by. It's not necessary. Just go 30.
0: City Hall says Winnipeg Transit has found drivers going up to 40 on Arlington and tries to communicate the 30 speed limit to drivers. But for now, there's no street signs on Arlington to remind them. So Roger raised $300 to put up those temporary signs. And finally, drowned crops are slowly drying out at Brandon's Federal Research Farm. Federal authorities say nearly 160 hectares of research trials and breeding crops were drowned by floodwaters from the Assiniboine River. The Manitoba Crop Alliance funds some programs at that Brandon Research Station. CEO Pam DeRockney praised staff for saving some crops, but warns these events, these weather events, disrupt Canada's agricultural research pipeline.
2: The genetics coming in and those crosses that are being made early on, and then it kind of feeds that pipeline. And anytime there's something that impacts it along the way, it can delay progress. It can delay when those new varieties come to farmers' fields.
0: Staff at the Brandon Research Station are now cleaning up while looking at measures to reduce the impact of future floods. And that's your CBC News from Winnipeg. For news anytime, you can head to our website, cbc.ca/Manitoba.
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3: All right, Matt Humphrey at the CBC Local News Desk. Riley Lechuk, your weather specialist, has arrived in studio, and as predicted, the sun is gone.
4: Yeah, and a severe thunderstorm watch in place for much of the Red River Valley, into Morden-Winkler, eastward into northwestern Ontario, just because of a cold front that is pushing across the province right now. And as that happens, we could see some thunderstorm development along that front as it pushes southeastward through the early evening hours. So some fairly widely scattered showers, particularly through the Interlake right now. A couple of pockets of some heavier rain up around Gypsumville, Fairford, kind of along or just east of Highway Number 6 right now, pushing north of Peguis, for example, just to kind of situate you on a map on where some of the stronger cells are right now. A few scattered showers east of the city as well into Bossier, Lac de Bonnie, Power View, Pine Falls area. So as expected, we're seeing some of that as it moves eastward through the evening tonight, looking at mainly cloudy sky through the evening. Likely some scattered showers, not rain everywhere, but likely some hit and miss showers like we've seen over the past 24 hours or so across southern Manitoba tonight. Risk of thunderstorms through the evening as that front pushes southeastward. So just keep your eyes on the skies into the evening tonight. The potential as we get into the evening will be some gusty winds, the potential for large hail, and of course, some heavy downpours in there as well. Once we get into the overnight hours, we will get into some clearing. 13 degrees tonight in Winnipeg. And what that front will do is actually keep temperatures back a bit tomorrow, shift in wind out of the northwest that will pull in some cooler air into southern and central parts of the province through Friday. So 23 degrees tomorrow afternoon. Mostly sunny to start, mostly sunny through the day tomorrow. Likely a couple of isolated showers once again through the Interlake and into parts of central Manitoba through the afternoon. Could see the odd shower in Winnipeg tomorrow afternoon, but don't let that cancel any plans. Saturday back up to 25, mainly sunny skies, but breezy at times. Sunday a mix of sun and clouds, 25 degrees, and things staying around 24, 25 to start next week.
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4: You're welcome.
3: Riley Lechuk is your CBC weather specialist. He'll be back in about an hour to keep us up to date on where that precipitation is moving next. John George is at the controls. Dylan Longhurst, our show's director, and also answering your calls in the commuter line.
5: Yeah, and so far, not really much I've had to answer today. Been a very quiet start to the show. I mean, hopefully it stays that way for you if you're just starting your commute. But if you are seeing something slowing you down out there, whether you're walking, biking, busing, or driving, you can give us a call on the commuter line. Let us know what you're seeing. That number to call is 204-788-3093.
3: Minutes now before 4 o'clock, and it's being touted as Canada's largest Asian grocery store chain, and it is coming to Winnipeg. TNT Supermarkets announcing today it will be opening its first Manitoba location in Polo Park. The chain is owned by Loblaws, and it's had success in BC, Alberta.

0: Alberta, Ontario, and Quebec. Tina Lee is the CEO of TNT Supermarkets, and she spoke with the CBC's Bartley Kivas earlier today.
1: I mean, for the past, 15 years, I've been getting letters and DMs and LinkedIn tags about coming to Winnipeg. So it always starts with the customers. I do think that Winnipeg is ready for a TNT in terms of market size. So from our understanding, there is around 30,000 East Asian East Asian residents in Winnipeg, and triple that, more than triple that in a Filipino community. I certainly hope that we can serve them well and bring a piece of home to them.
0: Tina Lee says she started the business with her sister and parents in 1993. So what will this expansion of TNT in Winnipeg mean? Joining us now is Corey Mintz, a food reporter and hospitality consultant. Welcome and thanks for doing this, Corey.
2: Good afternoon, Julie.
0: Tell us more about what kind of grocery store chain TNT Supermarket is.
2: Sure, TNT is it's a national chain. It started in BC. It's spread across Canada, and their focus is on Asian ingredients. They're a good store. They've always got not just a good selection of a broad pan-Asian series of ingredients, but they've always had a really good seafood department. They got bought by Loblaws almost 20 years ago, I think 2009. So they're part of that, they're part of the big three, Loblaws, Metro, and Sobeys, which together controls 75% of the Canadian supermarket share.
0: For folks that don't know, what is it about this chain, this store, that makes it so popular in other places like Toronto?
2: They're a quality brand. I think they've built up a reputation by having a nice store, often kind of bridging that. You know, I lived for a long time in Chinatown in Toronto, and there was a half dozen grocery stores in my neighborhood that all offered a mix of ingredients, but with a mix of service and sometimes not a lot of English labeling. I think TNT bridged that ground of having bigger stores. Their stores are closer to the average size store, supermarket in Canada, which is 40 or 50,000 square feet. So a much broader selection, and I think a labeling that makes it a bit more inclusive.
0: And will they have things like a hot food bar or a bakery aside from the live seafood?
2: They usually do. They usually have a sort of a prepared food section, as do most grocery stores these days. I know that the location of Polo Park is slated to be about 48,000 square feet. That's typical of an average supermarket, but for local shoppers, consider that your average superstore is about four times that size.
0: Right. What market does it target specifically?
2: Well, I heard Tina Lee talking about the Asian market here, and that's obviously significant, and I think from their perspective, growing. You know, we've got a lot of local stores that serve that market. Lucky, ING, Young's. Shout out to 88 Mart. That's why the best selection of soy sauces is a Korean place. New Seaway, Seafood City, which is owned by Filipino Americans. So there's a lot of local shops that I think serve that community. And I think they're seeing that growth, seeing expansion. You know, Manitoba has 10% of the population is Filipino. And I think because of a significant Vietnamese and Korean population, you're seeing a real, I mean, when my family was considering moving here, I went to Young's, and it was partly a sort of, can I live in Winnipeg? Can I get all the stuff I'm used to getting? You know, and I went, the specific thing I was looking for, I found three different options at Young's. And I thought, there's no ingredient you can't get here. So I don't see that TNT is serving a community that doesn't have options. I think they're seeing an opportunity of growth in a segment of the grocery shopper in the local market.
0: What could this do to some of the smaller stores that you mentioned?
2: Well, it's a disruption. You know, they're challenging that, but they're challenging themselves as well, right? I mean, Loblaws, which owns TNT, is probably looking at two measures of success with this experiment. One is how much of the local Asian grocery market can TNT grab, and that's a growing market. So they're definitely a challenger to all those stores that I listed, but they're also questioning how much are they charging?

0: challenger to themselves. How much does the Polo Park TNT cannibalize sales from the nearest superstore, which is at St. James and Sargent, that's less than 2 kilometers away? So they're kind of, I think, asking the question, what can the local market accommodate?
1: What do we know about the history of the chain and how it became connected to Loblaws?
0: Well, they were founded in the early 90s in Vancouver. And as the intro mentioned, Tina Lee's part of the family that started it. They spread. I remember when they opened in Ontario, they certainly gobbled up a lot of attention there and secured a lot of loyal shoppers. I was partial to their pickled pig's ears, which is in their prepared food section. They got a nice chili oil that comes with those. I don't know if they still offer them, but eventually they grew enough that they were attractive to one of the big three. Loblaws bought them. They've been run by them since. I don't know what changes Loblaws has made to them, but obviously it was desirable to Cadillac Fairview, which owns and operates the Polo Park Mall. I mean, it's going to take up a significant chunk of real estate there, so it was obviously an attractive deal for both parties.
1: And, you know, times have changed in malls, and we used to see large grocery chains in malls, and then they sort of started moving away from that. So what was your reaction to hearing that TNT was opening in Winnipeg and inside CF Polo Park?
0: Well, I'm a young man. I'm barely 51, so I don't remember. I'm just a kid. I don't remember a lot of grocery stores in malls. It seems rather uncommon, but it makes sense in certain communities. I mean, these businesses at scale kind of look at the country like a big map, and they're just seeing like where are the biggest gaps in between the highest density. So they're seeing a potential here, but I think there's probably something to the relationship between Cadillac Fairview and TNT/Loblaws. They've opened in a couple other Cadillac Fairview places, so perhaps this has more to do with Polo Park looking to renovate, expand, do something with that corner of the mall, and perhaps incentivizing. I know there was certainly a big chase to find a downtown food retail operator in Winnipeg, which has resulted in Red River Co-op, Manitoba-owned grocery store. They're going to be opening up in the redeveloped Portage Place. So there's a lot of competition to provide that sort of amenity for a community. In this case, Polo Park there's certainly residential areas around there, but there's a Save-On Foods across the street. I don't know that this is filling a gap in a food desert.
1: It is interesting, and perhaps you're right with CF Polo Park, with Sears, you know, leaving the sector, but leaving the country and sort of disappearing altogether. When you have a lot of empty square footage, it's better to have somebody in there than not.
0: That's right. It's certainly an incentive for commercial real estate owners, managers to say, okay, it's time to be a little more flexible on our price per square footage, because the worst thing in the world for a mall is to have the big empty space.
1: So you've had an opportunity to be in these stores. Is it designed to be a little more accessible for people who wouldn't necessarily travel to some of the places like you mentioned, like Lucky's and Young's, that maybe would be like, okay, I'm in the mall, I'll check this out?
0: I think that's their hope. I mean, certainly those stores, those are great stores. And the times that I've asked for something in, you know, I'm looking at, say, an Asian Green that only has the Cantonese name for the vegetable on it. The staff is very good at talking to. And these days, you know, I can get Snoopy leaves at Costco. So a lot of these goods have really crossed over these boundaries. I think they're not quite as hard lines as they used to see. I think it'll really be TNT's experiment to see how much of a demand there is on both sides of the fence in terms of a non-Asian community frequenting the supermarket, as well as a mall shopper combining the grocery shopping experience with a trip to, you know, Sephora. I don't know how much that is part of most people's regularly shopping, but they're going to be looking at that closely.
1: Thank you for doing this afternoon.
0: My pleasure.
1: Corey Mintz is a food reporter and hospitality consultant joining us to 3:48.

0: Some of us has maybe struggled to get that reluctant cat or dog to the vet. Now imagine just how much work it is to transport a dolphin or beluga whale. But that is exactly what is happening right now in what is being called the largest captive marine mammal move in history. 30 belugas and 4 dolphins are in the process of being taken from marine land in Niagara Falls, Ontario, to new aquariums in the U.S. and Spain. For more on the challenges of doing that, we're joined by Andrew Trites. He is the director at the University of British Columbia's Marine Mammal Research Unit. Good afternoon. Thank you for doing this.
1: Oh, good afternoon.
0: You know, here in Manitoba, belugas are close to our heart as so many people travel to Churchill to see them. Let's remind people, if they don't know, why the dolphins and whales that have been in captivity at Marineland are being moved.
1: Well, they were originally there for entertainment, and the population has grown. They've had a very successful breeding, and they now have 30 belugas. And unfortunately for these belugas, the park closed, and they were left stranded with nowhere to go. There was an effort to see them transported to China, but in late 2023, the Canadian government turned down that request to send them. They were blocked because they did not want the whales used for commercial entertainment. The end result was Marineland said, well, now what are our options? They were stuck between a rock and a hard place with nowhere to send them, so they threatened to euthanize them. And that generated a world outcry of outrage that the government allowed that to happen. And there was then a rescue plan put together by 5 aquariums from around the world. And the Canadian government has approved that. And so the 30 belugas are being split up among 5 institutions. And 13 have been sent so far, one group to Texas, another group to Chicago. And there's still another 17 to go.
0: Has it been successful so far, that being that they've made it and survived?
1: Yeah, it's gone without a hitch. And you alluded to just what's involved. You think about taking your dog or a cat on a plane. Well, for a beluga, imagine something 1,000 times more complicated. And in this case, it starts off first by figuring out of the 30 who are best buds with whom and who hangs out together. So you put in the right family groupings for the big trip. And then you go through getting animals prepared for the trip, which in this case means teach an animal to swim into a sling so it can be lifted by a crane out of the water from its pool and put into a truck, into a box that's used, a special transport box, where it'll be driven to the Toronto airport, and from there put onto a cargo plane, flown, landed, and then put back onto the truck and driven, and then slung back into a new pool with some of its buddies that have traveled all the way from Niagara Falls.
0: Wow. Unimaginable operation, no doubt. And of course, you have to keep them wet and cool and comfortable that entire time. So what have they learned throughout this process, and what have you observed?
1: What I've seen has been fairly limited. It's been some drone footage and then some follow-up video from the aquariums that have received the animals, and everything has gone without a hitch. It's just been sort of textbook done right. And I think the other thing that is quite striking in seeing some of these images is just the number of people involved. Everybody's job is there in duplicate or triplicate. And so there is vets from Marinelands, vets from the receiving aquarium, plus an independent vet to do assessments. And some will travel with the animals. You've got animal trainers from both institutions. And there's just a lot of people, and every step is coordinated. I'm sure, for example, some of the truck drivers, it's the first time they've driven a beluga. Some of the pilots, first time they've ever had a beluga on board. And so everybody is paying a lot of attention and monitoring the animals at every step of the way to make sure that it is as comfortable and as pleasant a flight as possible.
0: There was quite a pod of belugas in Churchill within the last couple of weeks that got caught and stranded in some low tide, and conservation officers and RCMP and others sprung into action, making sure they were upright so their blowholes were clear and that they were kept wet and cool and moist. Would some of those things have to occur during the entire transportation as well in this case?
1: Yeah, most definitely.

0: You know, they'll be doing things as simple as monitoring breathing rates, maybe taking heart rates to ensure that the animals aren't stressed and they're going to handle this. In the case of belugas that are stranded, or wild, they've never been around people and probably never been in such a situation, so they may be experiencing more stress than a beluga that's taking its first flight. That's going to have a trainer with it that knows it in the way that one might know your dog or cat, and you can constantly reassure just by simply saying, good boy, good girl. Mm. Whereas a wild animal, this may be so out of the norm, it could be even more stressful, but it's the same principles. You need to keep the animal cool. You need to keep the animal wet. And the same basic principles about caring for animals until they're in a better place.
1: And, you know, when you're sometimes taking your cat or dog on a plane or to the vet, they might be given something to keep them relaxed. Is that something that would be considered in this case or possible?
0: It's definitely, it's an option, but I think like with every person or animal flying, you really want to minimize the use of medications if it's not needed, but it is there as a backup. And before putting them and transporting them, the vets and trainers already have a good sense of how the animals deal with unusual circumstances. If the breathing rates go up, and they can calm them down. So they will have that as a contingency plan, but I'm sure that they will be their last resort if it's not needed.
1: What kind of lessons are there to be learned from this final chapter at Marineland?
0: Well, I guess part of it is just recognizing that the world's attitudes about keeping marine mammals in captivity has changed and shifted with time. The other is just recognizing that the world cares deeply about whales. If we were talking about, you know, moving some fish from Canada to the U.S., I would not be getting this call right now. We may not be talking about it, but we're talking about a whale, and it's at a whole other level. The world cares about what's going on. The world is watching, and they want it all to go as best as possible.
1: What will you be watching in the coming weeks as the rest of the whales and those dolphins are moved?
0: Well, I guess the first thing I'll be watching for is no news, which will mean that no news is good news, that everything's gone extremely well. So that'll be the first thing. The second is I hope to hear reports that the whales are, in fact, serving as ambassadors from Canada. While people in Winnipeg can get up to Churchill, the vast majority of the world will never see a beluga in their lives. And so this is an opportunity to teach people that the Arctic is warming at unprecedented rates, the lives of belugas and the Canada's Arctic peoples are threatened by these changes. I also hope to, as a scientist, to see publications come out where we've learned more about the belugas from these captive animals that will further the conservation, things about how they're going to adapt to eating different types of fish that have not been in the Arctic before. How they deal with sound, how they hear, more about how they can see and find the things that they need to eat. So I'm hoping that they will contribute that way as well.
1: Thank you for doing this, and let's cross our fingers they all get to their safe destinations.
0: I agree.
1: Thank you so much. Andrew Trites is the director of the Marine Mammal Research Unit at the University of British Columbia. 3:56, almost 3:57 now. Dylan Longhurst is back in studio as we continue to track your commute. And I don't think I saw you on the commuter line.
2: It's quiet. Whole hour, no calls, which, I mean, is good news for commuters because should mean that there's nothing really slowing you down out there. That, of course, I can only say from the comfort of the studio here where I'm not actually out there on the road seeing what's going on. So if you're actually out there and you're seeing something slowing you down, you're wondering why no one gave you a heads up that the lights were out, there's a stalled car, there's a collision, whatever's going on out there, you can let me know and I will relay it back here in the next hour, because otherwise I got nothing to say and I just talk too much anyways. That number to call is 204-788-3093.
1: Still to come on Up to Speed. Lots in this next hour. Of course, we'll touch back on the City of Winnipeg's approach and the WPS's plan to once again undertake a crackdown on open drug use and drug dealing. While a Manitoba criminologist is going to weigh in on the plan, saying it's only softening the approach. We'll explain why. Also, again, here's another term that has the word slop in it. I don't understand it. Friend slop. It sounds kind of awful, but apparently it's a fun trend in video gaming. We will have CBC's in-house expert on games joining us to explain what all of that means too. In the meantime,

coming up later, science columnist Tora Couture joins us on the show to talk about sugar, motherhood, and human evolution. Still to come, several historic buildings in Winnipeg's downtown are about to be vacated or sold. Coming up, we'll hear from a local history blogger about the stories these buildings hold within their walls. Up first, as we heard earlier on Up to Speed, you may be seeing more police officers around as the WPS restarts a crackdown on open drug use and dealing. This time, they'll be approaching folks with an Indigenous community liaison. Coming up, a criminologist will tell us what they think. Still to come.

0: 6 minutes after 4 o'clock, Matt Humphrey is back with a look at your CBC local news headlines.
1: Top of the news, as Julie touched on, starting tomorrow, Winnipeg police are launching another crackdown on open drug use in parts of the downtown. This time around, police say community organizations and their outreach teams will be working with officers, which did not happen during the last crackdown in late June. Authorities say that effort saw officers respond to more than 1,000 calls and make more than 100 arrests over 10 days. That was June heading into July, and it led to a drop in violent crime and property crime, officers say. We hear more at 4:30. And crops are drying out at a federal research farm in Brandon after floodwaters covered the fields in July, interrupting research to help develop crops with better resilience to extreme weather. We'll hear more on that at the bottom of the hour.
0: All right. Look forward to it. Thanks,
1: Matt. Soon.
0: All right, Matt Humphrey at your CBC local news desk. Riley Lechuk's forecast is calling for the clouds to stay with us for the rest of the afternoon. And we're pretty much at our daytime high. Tonight, mainly cloudy. Good chance of showers this evening. Risk of a thunderstorm. Low of 13 degrees. Still with a pretty significant wind out of the northwest. 20 gusting at times up to 40. For Friday, mainly sunny. Chance of isolated showers late in the afternoon. High of 23 and breezy Friday night. Partly cloudy and 12. Saturday, mainly sunny. High of 25 and breezy. Sunday, a mix of sun and clouds and also a high around 25 degrees. Checking our conditions across the province. Right now in Brandon, sitting at 26 degrees in a mostly cloudy sky. In Dauphin, sunny and 21. Flin Flon in the Paw, 14 degrees at this hour, light rain and 17 in Thompson, and in Churchill right now, mostly cloudy, also 17 degrees. In the city of Winnipeg, outside our studios at Portage and Spence,

0: 27 degrees, and we are under a yellow watch for a severe thunderstorm. John George is at the controls in Control Room 15. Dylan Longhurst is our show's director and also taking your traffic calls.
1: And I haven't had to take one yet today, actually, so it's been quiet. Pretty easy going on the commute, at least from what I can tell right now. It is going to be picking up out there because it is after 4 o'clock, getting into more of that rush hour period. But so far, no major issues that I've heard about slowing people down out there. So if you're seeing anything getting in your way on your commute home or wherever you're going today, you can let me know by calling 204-788-3093.
0: Approaching 9 minutes after 4 o'clock, and Winnipeg police, as you've been hearing, will once again be cracking down on open drug use and dealing. It comes after a 10-day enforcement back in late June. And during that time, officers say they responded to over 1,000 calls for service and made over 106 arrests. Now, WPS also says property crime dropped by more than 10% compared to that same period in 2025. Their stats also claim violent crime went down over 16% compared to the same period last year. Tandeep Sidhu is an assistant professor of criminology at the University of Manitoba and joins us now live. Good afternoon, Tandeep.
2: Good afternoon.
0: What do you make of the police saying crime actually went down during the last 10-day enforcement period?
2: Yeah, so it's a very simplistic framing of institutional statistics. And the one thing that we want to qualify here to the public is that many times when the police do use statistics, they are trying to take advantage of statistical literacy amongst the public, or statistical illiteracy, we should say. And particularly as it relates to this comparison that they've done year over year, any comparison of this nature would have to assume that everything else remained the same. So, for example, that the overall crime rate remains the same, that the overall number of people in these areas remains the same. Any reduction in crime may have been the direct consequence of police having actually been in that area, which then leads us to another issue of which crime can be displaced to neighboring communities. So these statistics need to be taken with an incredible grain of salt, and they're an overly simplistic explanation that tries to sanitize what otherwise is a disqualifying action amongst the police.
0: Aside from the statistics, we're hearing for this next crackdown or enforcement, police will be using outreach workers, including the services of Gunny Gunny Chick. Here's what the executive director of that organization, Jackie Anderson, told a media conference today. Take a listen.
3: We know that our relatives will trust who we trust. We know how difficult it is when we're out there doing outreach, or if we're, you know, operating a shelter when our beds are full, or we're double in our relatives being in our space. We know how important it is that we have those safe places where we can actually facilitate that safety and providing them their needs to help them transition, you know, into their own recovery and housing and all the other needs that are being need to be provided.
0: And that's Jackie Anderson, the executive director of Gunny Gutchik. What do you think of that new approach of police, you know, vis-a-vis the earlier crackdown when they kind of went out and did it, and then the police chief said, yes, we should have had definitely some interaction and some use of a different approach. So what do you think of this new way of police saying, okay, we'll work with these community members during these patrols?
2: Yeah, so there's two different ways of interpreting this. The first is that the police know what they're doing is going to be met with criticism. So effectively, this is a way to clean up the image of this drug enforcement crackdown, to basically frame it as something that's done in conjunction with the community. When it relates to community organizations partnering with the police, I think in many ways it is a byproduct of these community organizations understanding that the police are not necessarily going to go anywhere, and at the same time, that this action is going to happen with or without them. So in this capacity here, a community organization may partner with the police to address the violence of policing, or to provide at least a safer alternative for members of the public who are interacting with the police.
0: Well, as you heard from Jackie, she thinks working with police will be more effective because, you know, their teams will know what the community needs and come from that lived experience. Could there be any benefits to having these community groups partnering with police?
2: Yeah, so I think it's important in the interim that community groups do have a chance to provide culturally relevant supports to people on the street. But in that same sense, I think one of the things we want to highlight here is how many times do we need to engage in these open-air drug crackdowns to find out that they

0: in that sense, this directs our attention towards needing to fund community health care, needing to fund social services supports. And it almost to a degree feels like a broken record, so to speak, because we're consistently advocating for a redirection of government funding to these programs that will produce tangible benefits for the public rather than reproducing the colonial harms of policing.
1: So what are your overall thoughts then of having more police and police presence in areas where crime is of more concern and counselors and others are getting call after call after call saying, I'm not safe on my own street?
0: Yeah, so I think one of the things that we want to emphasize here is that this is a quality of life issue for many people, and they're conflating quality of life with crime control in particular. So the thing that we want to continually emphasize here and thing that should be emphasized is that what we're seeing right now is the byproduct of the historical and the contemporary histories of colonialism in this country. And in that same sense as well, what we're seeing is sort of the pressure valve, so to speak. It's not the storm per se. This is just a consequence of a much larger systemic issue that the police are the ones who are tasked with responding to it. And the police are tasked with responding to it because we fundamentally undercut the ability of other service providers to be able to address these issues.
1: So you talked a little bit about, you know, funding healthcare and funding addiction, treatment beds, those kinds of things. But until those can be put in place, what do we do in the meantime? What would you suggest?
0: Yeah, so this is a really good question. The question is why, despite multiple calls over decades that this problem needs to be addressed, why hasn't this problem been addressed? We want to critically interrogate these renewed calls by police services to increase their funding. Oftentimes, this happens at the expense of these community organizations. All of these organizations within the municipal or provincial context, they fight for the same slice of pie, so to speak. So in this capacity here, what we really need is a wholesome discussion of what a solution looks like. And again, the city of Winnipeg a couple of weeks ago released this model for a fourth emergency service provider, and they're requesting provincial assistance with this. Any program like this requires a significant financial expenditure, and that requires a much more thorough discussion and a critical interrogation of how we as a society choose to deal with social problems and quality of life issues.
1: So with that fourth emergency service, for example, if mental health workers respond to a call and they see somebody who is suffering from addiction on the street and this person says, yes, I want treatment, then what? Because I think, unfortunately, then they're told, well, that's great, but maybe there's no bed right now. So how do we get from step A to step B to step C so that we don't lose those people in the meantime?
0: Yeah, absolutely. It's a great question. Thank you for that. We fund our public health care system. Instead of trying to undercut it to make it fail so we can justify privatizing it, we fund our healthcare system so that we can address wait times at the hospital, so that we can make community supports more accessible. And I think the key emphasis here is providing these community organizations with the necessary resources they need to be able to address and respond to these issues. But this is, again, the emphasis and the key theme that we're highlighting here is that this is a much more complex issue that we cannot police our way out of. And again, the police are dealing with a very difficult situation, right, in which they have to be responsive to community concerns. And we certainly understand where that's coming from. But the question that we are trying to address here is a much broader question as it pertains to how we as a community, we as a city, we as a province, we as a country choose to respond to social problems and quality of life issues.
1: Would you feel more comfortable with this enforcement, if you will, if they were taking people for treatment, if there were beds that were open and available and they had a conversation and they worked with this liaison that is maybe with the police and they say, yes, I'd like treatment, and they immediately had the opportunity to go and get that treatment, would that feel like a better way to go about it, as opposed to maybe you're pulled off the street for 24, 48 hours only to be released back into the same scenario?
0: Yeah, so the issue that we're addressing here is the voluntariness of this encounter, right? And ensuring that any response that we have here doesn't re-traumatize people or push them further away from supports, because that's always a risk when we engage with these more coercive forms of social control. So when we are specifically interrogating what this looks like, it's important to understand that the complexity of these mental health and substance abuse issues that we see play out on the streets of our city, there is no linear path

0: social to these social problems and these quality of life issues.
1: This enforcement is supposed to last until November, so that is considerably longer than the 10 days that we saw in June into July. Your thoughts on the length of time that this is going to be going on? Are we just sweeping the problem away so we don't see it, or do you think that there could be some progress made in other areas to tackle the problem at the root level during that time?
0: In my opinion, personally and professionally, it's a Band-Aid solution. Until we don't see the investment in the larger healthcare systems, these healthcare supports, this is just something that effectively it's being, this crackdown, if you're interrogating the timeliness of it or the timeline of it, it's effectively being done up until the point it gets too cold to be on the street. In other words, what this is broken windows policing by a different name intended to hide the problem from public view.
1: Tandeep Sidhu, appreciate your time.
0: Thank you.
1: He's an assistant professor of criminology at the University of Manitoba. You can read more about this story on our website right now at cbc.ca/Manitoba.

0: 20 minutes after 4 o'clock, and now I'm going to say a bunch of words that I don't necessarily even understand. A new trend in video games has a strange name, Friend Slop. It might sound like an insult. Apparently, it is not. And some of the most viral of these games are selling in the millions. The newest in the genre is called Big Walk, and it's been getting glowing reviews just days after it launched.
1: It's a game about walking and talking.
2: It's meant to be played with your friends, but how many friends is up to you. You can play with just two of you.
3: Hello.
2: Or three.
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2: Or four.
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2: Or if you really want, you can play with way more than that.
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7: Hello.
0: The CBC's gaming expert, Jonathan Orr, is here to explain what's going on. He's in our Toronto studio. Hi, Jonathan.
8: Hello there.
0: Back in the olden days, you called your friends and you walked and talked in the real world. So, first of all, what is Friend Slop and where did the term come from?
8: Sure. I mean, you can still do that outside.
0: Oh, you can?
8: So
0: okay.
8: That's fine. No worries. So the term friend slop is, yes, it is a strange term. It kind of came out of the like social media ether of about a year ago of someone describing, using the term to describe games that, you know, involve friends getting together and to play in a cooperative environment. In a, you know, low stakes, not really a high stress competitive environment. So the term kind of stuck for some reason, and it's being used to describe these multiplayer games. They often are, you know, kind of low cost. So like they're maybe like in the $10 to $20 range. So you get your friends together, you play these like simple games. You're trying to figure out like one or two simple objectives. But they're easy enough that you can also just kind of play them with like, you know, your mind in the background. So you're also just kind of chatting and hanging out as you're playing it.
0: Is this a game that is played, you know, at your house and I'm at my house, or are we in the same room together at least?
8: Yeah, so most of them are played online, so everyone has a copy of their of the game themselves. They're playing them online in a group, and most people will have like a headset, so they're talking through you know, their headphones and microphones. I there might be some games that have like local multiplayer with like a split screen environment, but they're kind of designed in a way that it's supposed to play off the fact that everybody can only see their own perspective. So sometimes if your character is in a different room than the others, then there's a matter of like, hey, where am I? Or like, you know, please follow, you know, slow down, follow up, like, you know, I'm following you, please let me catch up, and that kind of stuff. So, you know, kind of like interesting, like spatial hijinks, if that makes any sense.
0: It does. I'm often asking people to slow down. I'm short. So this one that we talked about was Big Walk. Can you give us some examples of other popular friend slop games?
8: Yeah, it's again, it's like an unofficial term, so the genre is a little bit elastic. Some of the most popular ones, there's one called Peak, which came out about a year ago. It's sold over 10 million copies already. You play as like a small group of like cartoony characters, and everybody has to go like try to climb a mountain, and every time the mountain is a little bit different, so it's kind of like a walking trip. There's another one called RV There Yet, where it's a road trip, and everyone's trying to keep this like camper vehicle like working as it's driving through the forest, trying to reach the highway. So it's kind of like an outback adventure. And then there's one called Mecha Chameleon, which is like a digital hide and seek game, I suppose, where you like paint your character in the color.

0: colors of the objects and like the walls around you. That one apparently sold over 10 million copies in like 16 days.
1: Wow. So who's the target audience? Who's playing them?
0: I think the audience is pretty wide. The games are usually pretty all ages friendly, partially because the graphics and the images are pretty simple, right? So they're made with a fairly low budget. This is not a hyper realistic game genre. There isn't like a lot of blood or violence for the most part. They're fairly family friendly. Like I've talked to parents who, you know, they play with their kids, but they also play with like their friends or coworkers or other people who are like, you know, in different cities. So like instead of getting together at the same town, like at the bar or to play poker after work, it is a way to unwind and check in with your friends after work, because it's not really a high stress kind of game.
1: We played that clip of Big Walk earlier. What makes it fall into this friend slop genre?
0: Yeah, it's really interesting. Like sometimes it's friend slop and sometimes it's not. So this was a very carefully crafted game. It took like over 6 years to build, actually, by a Australian team called House House. You know, the setup is very similar. You play as these cartoony characters with like no mouths, but big googly eyes. They kind of look like Lego characters walking around. You're exploring this big wilderness area that kind of looks like the Australian outback. But there are all of these different like puzzle areas that are, they look kind of like, you know, houses made out of building blocks. And you have to solve these interesting puzzles and you all have to work together to solve these puzzles. Like, you know, everybody has to find a button on this structure. Then you all have to press the button at once. And then you all have to figure out how to like coordinate because, you know, you might not be able to, you might be too far away to hear from each other. So you have to find a walkie-talkie, for example.
1: So it's been getting rave reviews, I understand, from critics and journalists. What do you think makes it stand out to them compared to others out there?
0: I think for one, like it's not procedurally generated. Like a lot of games like Peak, every time you play, it's kind of randomized the terrain and the world. So you kind of have to figure out your way around it. Big Walk is one game that's crafted in a very singular, deliberate way, which means it's not randomized. It isn't different every time you play, but it means they can design very intricate puzzles, and there's one way to, you know, find your way around the world. The designers have kind of led you by the nose of like, hey, what's that strange thing in the distance? And you kind of go there, then you find your next really interesting challenge. The other thing is that there are these great spaces that are not really made for puzzles or challenges. There are some areas that you just kind of hang out and sit by the ocean and watch the sunset, watch the sunset, and you're listening to chill music and you just kind of hang out. And it's kind of cool because not a lot of games have like a space deliberately built for you to just hang out and chat.
1: Is this type of game here to stay?
0: I think so. Cooperative games certainly have been popular like since the dawn of video games, really. But we've reached kind of a moment where this type of multiplayer game, where we kind of throw away the competitive and the high stakes challenges to the side. And especially these games are, you know, they're low cost. They're fairly easy to run. You don't need a $2,000 computer. You don't need to look for $1,000 of memory or RAM because that's kind of hard to come by. So it's economical for players. And I think that the genre will kind of evolve over time. Like if anything, I would call Big Walk like an elevated friend slop. And like maybe we'll find a term that is like a little bit less of a backhand compliment as the years go by.
1: All right. Well, we'll continue to watch it. I'll do some more research and maybe see you online at some point. Thanks for doing this.
0: Anytime. Thank you so much.
1: The CBC's gaming expert, Jonathan Orr.
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1: 28 minutes after 4 o'clock, John George is at the controls and Dylan Longhurst. I don't think I saw you pick up the commuter line.
4: I did one time. Oh. You were too invested in learning what friend slop
1: was to
4: peek through the glass here. Where, we got a call from Paul just a little while ago letting us know that northbound east perimeter between about Gunn and Wenzel, there's just some pretty slow traffic moving through the area. So it's a bit of a delay for Paul over there. Otherwise, that's about the only spot we are currently talking about. It is almost 4:30, which means a lot of traffic around the downtown is slowly
1: it's
4: working
1: really
4: its way out.
1: Up, yeah.
4: I'm looking out the window here and seeing a lot more cars than I was in the last hour.

0: hour, that's for sure. But otherwise, nothing unusual getting in the way, slowing people down outside of, yeah, what Paul's told us about the east perimeter. Again, northbound between Gunn and Wenzel, just maybe expect some delays at this time. Otherwise, if there's anything else getting in your way, slowing you down today, you can let me know by calling the commuter line. That number is 204-788-3093.
1: Thanks, Dylan. Still to come, the Huvon evolution story just got a little bit sweeter. We'll talk more about some sugar, motherhood, and human evolution with our science columnist, Tora Couture. Also, we'll find out more about some buildings that are up for sale or about to be vacated in downtown Winnipeg from a local historian who says, you know, there's a lot of stories that will ultimately be coming from those walls. And after 5 o'clock, you do not want to miss a conversation with local rock star Brent Fitz, who is back in Winnipeg, who is being bestowed a very special honor by the city of Winnipeg and Mayor Scott Gillingham. And Brent Fitz will join me in studio again after the news at 5 o'clock. It is overcast in downtown Winnipeg under a severe thunderstorm watch. It is 27 degrees. Your CBC local news starts now.
2: This is CBC News. At 4:30, as Julie mentioned, we're at 27 degrees with a severe thunderstorm watch over downtown Winnipeg. Good afternoon, I'm Matt Humphrey. You may start noticing more police officers out and about. The WPS says it's doing another crackdown on open drug use, but it'll be different than the one we saw in June. Then, over 10 days, police responded to more than 1,000 calls, they say, for service, and made more than 100 arrests. For this next crackdown, starting tomorrow, police say they'll be using the services of Gani Ganichik as a community liaison. Manager Christine Demain says they'll incorporate an Indigenous model of care.
3: This collaborative approach creates greater opportunities for meaningful connections and helps ensure individuals are connected with the right supports, including emergency shelter, system navigation, detox, and treatment.
2: Police say the next crackdown will target areas based off police and fire paramedic data, as well as tips from the public. A Manitoba foster parent and child welfare researcher says she's worried about the province's plan to review the current single envelope funding model. Jamie Pfau is the president of the Manitoba Foster Parent Association. She also completed a PhD project looking at the General Child and Family Services Authority. She says the model largely worked for that agency and fears a return to per-child funding could lead to more children being taken into care. She says money is the main issue.
4: It doesn't necessarily matter what the funding model is. We've just been systemically underfunded for decades. So no new funding model is going to solve the problem if we're still chronically underfunded. We need funds.
2: Pfau says many foster families are frustrated about the level of funding they receive. She says they also want more transparency about decisions around funding. Signs along Arlington Street in Winnipeg are reminding transit buses to slow down, but those signs are not from the city. Residents have put up their own, frustrated with bus drivers not following a year-old order. Last August, the city told transit drivers to reduce speed to 30 kilometers an hour on Arlington between Portage and Wolseley Avenues. But residents like Marguerite Roger say only some are slowing down, and the city won't be putting up any official signs this year. Also, more buses than ever are on Arlington since the transit overhaul changed the routes.
5: I think when we hit the 1 year mark in July and we still had challenges, we thought, okay, that's it. When we found out we're not going to get signs for another year, we just had to take it into our own hands.
2: So Roger raised $300 to print and put up the temporary signs. The city says transit has found some drivers going up to 40 kilometers an hour down Arlington. Some agricultural research has been delayed after the extreme flooding earlier this summer. Federal authorities say in July, nearly 160 hectares of research trials and breeding crops at the Brandon Research Station farm were drowned by the Assiniboine River. The Manitoba Soybeans and Pulse Growers Association pay for research there, trying to make more resilient crops. Executive Director Patty Rothenberger.
6: We fund joint projects where it makes sense for where producers will be able to benefit the most from that research, especially when we're talking about climate resilience is a big one.

0: Rothenberger says they want to breed crops benefiting the industry as a whole. The federal government is thanking staff for managing to save some samples from the flooding. And some municipal employees in Brandon are about to get a bigger paycheck. Brandon City Council has voted 8-1 in favor of retroactive raises for dozens of non-unionized employees. Officials say those staff were receiving 16% less than those in comparable municipalities. Brandon Mayor Jeff Fawcett says the pay bump helps close that pay gap.
1: For example, it's a lot of the professionals in the sense of HR, engineering, accountants, IT. So positions like that, and they've not been reviewed, they're not in any collective agreements.
0: Fawcett says the pay for those types of municipal employees hasn't been reviewed since 2011. And finally, as you've been hearing, a major Asian grocery chain is coming to Winnipeg. TNT Supermarket is moving into the former Sears distribution center below the southwest corner of Polo Park Mall. TNT has 40 stores in BC, Alberta, Ontario, Quebec, and the United States. This will be its first location in Manitoba. CEO Tina Lee says they're keen to tap into the growing Asian community here.
2: Over 120,000 East Asians and East and Southeast Asian community. I certainly hope that we can serve them well and bring a piece of home to them. But also over the years, TNT has expanded our customer base. Like, we're not just an Asian store for Asian people.
0: Lee says TNT has wanted to open a Winnipeg store for a long time, but the company had to sort out logistics. It's set to open in the spring of 2028. And that's your CBC News from Winnipeg.
3: We'll talk again soon later.
0: That's the hope.
3: Okay, thanks, Matt. Matt Humphrey at your CBC local news desk. I kind of stole his line. Riley Lechuk is here now to give us an update on the forecast, and I know the showers are creeping ever closer to here.
4: Yeah, some drizzle outside here downtown right now, at least. It's a quick little bit of showers that we'll see pushed through the city in the next probably half hour or so. Further north, though, there are a few thunderstorms that have developed on the east side of Lake Winnipeg, over the lake right now, and stretching northward toward Blood Vein and Barron's River. So some isolated thunderstorms as expected embedded. This is all as a cold front pushes southeast across the province this evening, likely triggering some showers, some isolated thunderstorms as we get into the evening hours tonight. So that has prompted a severe thunderstorm watch for the city of Winnipeg through the Red River Valley and eastward into northwestern Ontario. So just keep your eyes on the skies this evening. The potential, as always, of some heavy downpours, some strong winds, and hail as we get into the evening tonight. This doesn't mean everywhere in that watch area will see a thunderstorm. It just means be on the lookout for thunderstorms to develop as this front pushes southeast through the province. And you can really tell where that front has gone just based on temperatures through the afternoon. So right now, Winnipeg at 26 degrees, Brandon's at 26, Dauphin's at 21, The Pas at 16. So where that front has come through, it's really pulled in some cooler air, a bit more of a northwest as opposed to a southwest wind, which is what we've seen here in the Red River Valley today. So prepare for that potential for showers to continue into the evening tonight. We'll see likely some clearing overnight tonight and then back into a mainly sunny sky tomorrow, but the outside chance of a few isolated showers again through the afternoon. A bit cooler, 23 tomorrow afternoon in Winnipeg, and then we're back to 25s for Saturday and Sunday and a general sun cloud mix through the weekend.
3: 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Thanks, Riley.
4: You're welcome.
3: Riley Lechuk, your CBC local weather specialist. John George is at the controls. Dylan Longhurst, show's director, and has also been monitoring your commute, and things starting to pick up maybe.
5: From nothing to a whole lot of things going on out there on the commute. Really just focusing right now on Pembina. So Pembina and Bison, right by kind of that entrance to the University of Manitoba. We're getting calls about a collision there with emergency vehicles on scene, multiple vehicles involved in this. Currently, all northbound lanes are blocked on Pembina. And all westbound lanes are blocked as well. Southbound, you are losing the median and the middle lane. You can get by on the curb, but that's not a
3: lot
5: of room.
3: Just don't go there.
5: And we got calls about commuters leaving the University of Manitoba on Bison, also running into some very significant delays. So again, Pembina and Bison, if you can avoid going there right now, big delays for all directions due to a collision earlier. In another section of Pembina, there's also been a collision there. This one, a little bit less of a problem, but it is having an impact on multiple modes of transportation. The southbound curb lane, as well as the sidewalk and the bike lane, all currently blocked in that collision. So expect delays for traffic. Keep left to pass. For all other modes of transportation, just expect some issues trying to navigate around that.
3: What was the cross street there?
5: That was Pembina and Plaza.
3: Okay.
5: Yeah, so

0: Big issues there. Thank you for those calls. Anything else, let us know by calling 204-788-3093.
1: Minutes now before 4 o'clock. The leading theory for what has driven human evolution food-wise has been around for some time. The thought has been that hunting gave us access to dense calories, and those dense calories could supply our great big brains. And that is why we are supposed to be smarter than chimps and dominate the planet. New research in Science magazine is turning that theory, though, on its head. Instead, this study suggests it was fruit, not protein, that was key to building our brains. Science columnist Tora Couture joins us now with this news out today. Good afternoon.
2: Good afternoon.
1: Tell us more about this hypothesis before this new research about human evolution broke.
2: Okay, so the idea here is that, you know, what makes humans different? Not necessarily special, but different than a chimpanzee. I mean, we walk on 2 feet. Well, there's lots of evolutionary theories about when and why that happened. We have way bigger brains. You know, the story of us and chimpanzees goes back 6 million years. That's when we share a common ancestor. And then we forked in our road of evolution. And chimpanzees have about the same brain size as our common ancestor from 6 million years. Nothing's really changed. For us, for humans, our brain size has increased by 300%. So that, you know, that's what makes humans different, is that we're the naked ape, but we're the smart ape. We're the ones, I can't beat a chimpanzee in an arm wrestle, but I can outsmart it, right? And the thing with having big brains is that you need enormous amounts of calories to feed it. Our brain requires so many of our calories that we eat. So we must have been able to supply those calories for our brain. And that's where the logic of, hey, probably we became more driven and especially efficient at hunting. And hunting provides animal protein and animal fat and dense calories. And those dense calories can fuel our bodies, which can then in turn reinforce a bigger brain. That bigger brain then helps in the hunt because we can communicate and we get better and better hunting and bigger brains.
1: Yeah. And as I'm trying to think about the different contestants, as I continue to watch alone, some really prioritize that heavy, dense meat and others are more like, well, you know, some fish once in a while and they're eating their berries. And so this new study out today is really flipping this protein idea on its head.
2: It is. It's contributing to our understanding, because when you think about it, you know, when we eat protein and fat, important part of our diet, we get a lot of that from animal products. We are ignoring the fact that the brain loves sugar. The brain is a sugar devouring machine. It only takes up 2% of our body weight, but it consumes 20% of all of the sugar that we eat. And Jenny Brand Miller, she's a nutritionist at University of Sydney. She sees that as a big omission in the literature, because the whole hunting feeds big brain story doesn't really make a lot of sense when you think that humans are not pure carnivores.
3: It's very clear that a lot of animals crave not just protein, but they crave carbohydrate, crave both. They have a target for both. And the target for protein in humans is not that high. It's only 10 to 15% of calories. And yet hunting and meat and essential fatty acid stories are dominating human evolution.
2: If you eat even 40% of your diet as protein, all of your calories, you actually get sick, like actually vomit, because there's toxins that build up that can't be washed out and excreted quickly enough. And so from her argument is, and this, the whole group's argument is kind of simple, is that sugar is important for our brains, important to fuel our bigger brains, and therefore is more important in the human evolution story than anyone has yet appreciated.
1: Huh. So it's in our DNA when I want the Kit Kat. As far as the human ancestors, where were they getting all this sugar from?
2: Well, they were getting it from natural sources of sugar. So you're craving for Kit Kat. I get it too. I'm more of a dairy milk chocolate girl.
1: Okay. That's fair.
2: That craving comes from a couple of things. Our drive to consume sugar starts with even being able to taste sugar.

0: Not all animals can. Chimps can.
1: Whoa, I didn't know that.
0: Yeah. Yeah, think about it. Actually, most animals cannot taste sugar. And because it's not a, it's a rare treat, it's a rare source of calorie. But sugar is brain food. And we evolved to sense it was delicious. We evolved to get it from places like fruits, of course, honey. This whole story, the cradle of humanity is centered around the Great Rift Valley, modern day Ethiopia, Tanzania, Kenya, that kind of area. And there was rich source of fruits and also still rich source of traditional honey extraction. And we know that chimpanzees eat fruit. They have actually dental, like tooth decay, dental caries. A 3-million-year-old fossil, very famous one in human evolution called Lucy, she also had tooth decay from eating sugars. So sugars are something that we've done for a very long time from fruit and probably the authors think from honey. Now, interestingly, Jenny Brand Miller sees that like the hunting story is like the meat and the protein and the fat. The gathering story is a sugar one, which is also a kind of uniquely female story.
2: Humans have a very high energy expenditure, in part because of this big brain, and in part because we're very fertile creatures compared to other primates, and we reproduce quite a lot, and we need to fuel the pregnant state. And we need to fuel the lactating state, and that requires carbohydrates.
0: So where are we getting the sugar from? Well, that rare and delicious sought-after fruit that feeds the growing brain, and that big brain can then help us remember where that fruit is, how to forage for it, where to find it, when to find it, how to capitalize on this resource better than anyone else racing for that fruit. And the smartest ones get the most fruit, then the smartest ones survive, and the smartest ones, you know, continue on this evolutionary selection. So that's kind of this idea that sugar, if you feed especially the baby's brain, especially during development, you give rise to big brain babies.
1: So how will the new research change our understanding of human evolution?
0: It's just another piece of the puzzle. This doesn't negate the hunting as it being an important driver of things like communication and community and culture and innovation. Okay. All of those things like tool use and spears revolve almost exclusively around the hunt. So hunting remains to be a major driver of what makes us special, what makes us us. It's just that the foraging side and the sugar side becomes the thing that probably makes us special through our brains. It's an important part of our diet. And any kids listening, I don't mean the Kit Kat. I mean the apple.
1: That's right.
0: It's the apple. It's the strawberries. It's the honey in your plain yogurt. It's the stuff that is the delicious part of real food that has been probably always part of our evolutionary trajectory and why we got here.
1: The natural sugar is what you mean, right?
0: Yeah, exactly. Okay. Unrefined, naturally occurring sugars are good for you.
1: There we go. Thanks for this.
0: You're welcome.
1: We're going to play some very appropriate music as a result. Our science columnist, Tora Kutcher, will transition from You Gotta Do It, Def Leppard, Pour Some Sugar on Me. 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

0: 2. Def Leppard, Pour Some Sugar on Me. 10 minutes before 5 o'clock on Up to Speed, CBC Radio 1, 89.3 FM. Now, when you walk into the likes of Giant Tiger or the Keg in downtown Winnipeg, you might not realize you're actually stepping into a piece of history. But both of those buildings are about to be 100 years old, and they're both about to be vacated by the businesses that have occupied them for years. Along with these transitions, Can-Ad Inns has also recently said the sale of 3 properties will happen, including the Heritage Metropolitan Entertainment Center, or as it's more commonly known, the Met. With all of these changes coming to Winnipeg's historic downtown, Marcy Marcuse sat down with Christian Cassidy, who is a local history blogger.
1: You know, when you look back at their history, especially for the 2 commercial buildings, that's been their history, you know, for a century or more.
2: Okay.
1: That they've changed. They've had to react to market changes. They've had longtime tenants. They sit empty for a while. They get subdivided for a while. They become something else. So mm-hmm. I think they'll be okay.
2: The Met. People may not know all of about the Metropolitan. It is a National Historic Site of Canada,
1: Met. Yes.
2: What can you share with us about it?
1: Well, the Met was, it originally opened as the Allen Theatre in January 1920. And the reason why it's National Historic significance is it's considered one of the first, if not the first, movie palaces built in Canada. Because at the time when movies were coming in, movie theaters were kind of pretty crappy spaces. They were just really basic spaces, sometimes with apple crates to sit on. And some of the grand old live theaters showed movies because to bring in more crowds. But Allen were the first to build, marry the opulence of the old live theaters with a movie-only venue. So the Allen Metropolitan only ever showed movies on its stage. And it became a famous Players Theater in the 1920s, right up until 1987. And that's when the Portage Place, famous Players, opened its multiplex in Portage Place, and both the Capitol and the Metropolitan lost out. They were relics of the past, and the Capitol got torn down. The Met stayed for about, I think, 26 years, stayed vacant, until Leo Ledhowski came along, and I guess that was 2011, and had the vision and the pocketbook to undertake a 2-year restoration of the building, and it reopened

0: think it was in 2013 that it reopened.
1: So people today will know it in that form. It was a multi-million dollar restoration. I mean, mm-hmm. remember, we all talked about it going on and what yeah. would it be like. And it was, you know, true to the period and all of the details. Restaurant in there. And then, of course, various things people yeah. would have seen at the Met for shows. Does being a National Historic Site, now that it's going to be something else, who knows, yeah. Does it offer that building some protections?
0: Well, it's odd. Of the three buildings, that's going to be the one that's going to have the most trouble. I mean, the fact it's being marketed with a hotel and an office building probably makes it an easier pill to swallow for whoever buys it. But essentially, you have a century-old theater. And there's not, you can't convert those into, you know, throw up a wall or throw some housing in there or make it an office space or something like that, like these other buildings have had to do over time. Mm-hmm. You basically have a century-old theater. And the fact that it's historic status means there's even less than that you could probably do with it. And it has competition from Burton Cummings Theater. And right now, the Playhouse Theater is yeah. undergoing a multi-million dollar. So whoever buys it is going to end up competing with two other similar-sized, similar-aged venues in the downtown for the few events that would need a space like that.
1: Outside, of course, it's become known for the whiteout parties because mm-hmm. you go down the street and see that. And I've often wondered if they could, I don't know, close that section of street and make it like a, you know, all everything spilling onto the street with restaurants and cafes. But that's a vision plan for
0: it. Yeah, I mean, it would need something creative. I mean, the Burton Cummings is doing well because of the partnership with True North.
1: Yes.
0: The Playhouse is being renovated because of the partnership with Winnipeg Symphony Orchestra.
1: So partnership might be
0: and
1: something.
0: This would probably... Yeah, you need somebody with kind of a creative mind to kind of come at it.
1: So let's talk about the Giant Tiger on Donald. Mm-hmm. They will be closing their doors in November. A lot of people might be surprised that that's a historic building. So when was it built?
0: Yeah, so that is 100 years old. It opened in 1926. It was it was originally called the Herzig Building because it was a New York investor that bought the property and built the building there. And originally it was for the Manitoba Savings Office, which was a provincially run bank. And the bank was sort of in the center of the building. And there were seven little storefronts kind of around the outside for small stores like tailor shops.
1: All around the corner like
0: yeah, tailor yeah. shops and pet shops and little places like that. The bank went under during the Depression. It got closed down, but it was the Investors Group headquarters. For a while, it was a Manitoba Liquor Mart. It was a United Army Surplus Store. It was a byway. It's been a bowling alley. It's been a nightclub. It's been a pool hall. Hmm. So it's, you know, a very typical, it's a survivor, right? Yeah. It's done what it's had to do, subdivided, opened up, subdivided again, and has just did what it had to do to survive for a century in on the edge of downtown.
1: And as you mentioned, it still obviously has that location, which is valuable, mm-hmm. and that corner location. And because it's been a bunch of things, it's probably going to be easier to find a tenant for something.
0: Yeah, I think so. And I mean, yeah. you could subdivide it if you had to and stuff. Somebody would be, I'm sure, able to find a use for that again.
1: And in our last minute here, our last moments here, the Keg on Gary, yeah. they're not just closing; they're moving to a new location on Donald.
0: Yeah.
1: But tell us about that building of the Gary Street.
0: That's the oldest of the three buildings, and that was built in 1911, and it was the Hudson's Bay Company's first truck garage.
1: Really?
0: The original Hudson's Bay department store was at Main and York. Mm-hmm. So for a block around it, there were all sorts of outbuildings, you know, warehouses and the power plant and a truck garage to serve the department store. And that, even when the Bay moved, it stayed in the automotive industry, had lots of different tenants. It was car garage and vehicle storage. And then 1975, an upstart restaurant chain called the Keg and Cleaver back then purchased it and converted it from an automotive garage into a restaurant. And it was there for 51 years until just 2 weeks ago, a week yeah. ago.
2: Wow. Fascinating conversation about some buildings that maybe you've been to a time or three. I think I've enjoyed a steak or two at that building. That is Christian Cassidy, a local history blogger, in conversation with the CBC's Marcy Marcusa earlier today. Dylan Longhurst is back at his... become a little bit busier in traffic.
3: Yeah, Pembina and Bison, just got to mention this one for sure. All northbound lanes blocked, all westbound lanes blocked, and southbound median and middle lanes blocked following a collision with multiple vehicles at that intersection earlier today. So that's a spot you want

0: 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Anything else, let us know. 204-788-3093.
1: He is a Winnipegger at heart. Despite living in the United States, he's a multi-instrumentalist. And his career has worked with the likes of Slash, Gene Simmons, and many more. And he'll be in our Up to Speed studio next to talk about an award he's getting. The World This Hour next.
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3: 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Coming up on The Current.
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4: I'm Tashauna Reed. Two teenagers face charges for shooting at the U.S. consulate in Toronto last week. Plus, the latest on Canada and U.S. trade negotiations. And the spread of wildfires in B.C. forces more evacuations. These top stories coming up on Your World Tonight.
1: From CBC News, The World This Hour, I'm Gina Louise Phillips. Reinforcements are arriving in BC to help combat raging wildfires in the province. More evacuation orders have been issued, while residents across the province deals with poor air quality from the smoke. Jessica Chung reports.
5: Touching down in Abbotsford, over 100 firefighters from Mexico marched out of the plane, ready to join the fight against the more than 100 wildfires burning across BC. Premier David Eby welcomed the additional support, saying it's coming at a time when the province needs it the most.
6: They'll be providing relief to frontline BC Wildfire Service firefighters.
5: And the wildfire fight has now reached into Metro Vancouver. Bucketing helicopters tackled a fire that broke out yesterday afternoon in Belcarra Regional Park, just an hour northeast of the city center. Metro Vancouver says the fire is now held. Fire activity is expected to increase due to the hot and dry conditions. More firefighters from Mexico, Australia, and New Zealand are expected to land in BC in the coming days. Jessica Chung, CBC News, Vancouver.
1: Toronto police have arrested two teenagers suspected of last week's shooting outside the U.S. consulate. A 19 and a 15-year-old are facing more than 30 charges between them. Chief Myron Demkew says the crime bears resemblance to a similar shooting in March.
7: We also believe that the modus operandi in this investigation is consistent with what we saw in the previous U.S. consulate shooting, and that is criminals for hire. We believe that these two individuals were offered payment to carry out this attack through encrypted messaging apps.
1: Demkew says other criminal networks are using the same strategy. He's calling for the federal government to take stronger measures on gun crimes and repeat offenders. Prime Minister Mark Carney says Canadian trade negotiators are hard at work as the clock is ticking toward Donald Trump's latest tariff deadline. The U.S. president is threatening a 50% tariff on a wide array of Canadian goods. That's in addition to levies already in place on key sectors. Darren Major has more on this.
8: We're standing up for Canadian workers, for Canadian businesses.
9: Prime Minister Carney says trade talks have amped up in the wake of Trump's latest tariff threat. And although hefty levies are coming into force in less than 2 weeks, Carney says any deal needs to address tariffs already in place.
8: We're interested in a more comprehensive deal, more global deal that addresses the strategic sectors. Will we get all of that by the 19th of August? We'll see.
9: The Trump administration has maintained tariffs on key Canadian industries like steel, aluminum, lumber, and cars for the past year. Conservative leader Pierre Poilievre says Carney is not making progress.
10: We're calling on him to take the leverage that he has not yet squandered, take it to the bargaining table, and get something in return for a change.
9: Dominic LeBlanc, the minister heading up Canada's trade talks with the U.S., had a 90-minute meeting with Trump's trade envoy in Washington. Darren Major, CBC News, Ottawa.
1: U.S. Senator Mitch McConnell says he's been released from hospital. The longtime Republican lawmaker has been out of the public eye for weeks after suffering a fall and a bout of pneumonia. He says he'll continue his recovery at home as well as conduct Senate business. Israeli prosecutors have charged

0: a Jewish settler in the death of a prominent Palestinian activist in the West Bank. Yanan Levy is accused of reckless manslaughter in the death of Oda Hedelin. The Palestinian community leader worked on the Oscar-winning documentary No Other Land. Hedelin filmed the moment he was shot during a confrontation with Levy in July 2025. Hedelin's brother Khalil today says he hopes the charges deters settlers from killing or attacking Palestinians. Levy has denied firing the shot that killed Hedelin. And that is The World This Hour. For CBC News, I'm Gina Louise Phillips.
1: 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This is Up to Speed.

you for joining us. Hour three of the program. Labor disputes are considered outside an airline's control, according to Canada's Passenger Bill of Rights, which does limit how customers are compensated when strikes happen. Coming up, we'll hear from an airline expert about how Canada's air passenger protections compare to other countries. Still to come, ever wonder why so many homeless individuals are in our communities? It's simple, according to a new report out by the Canadian Alliance to End Homelessness. It says there's not enough affordable rental housing in this country. But first, local rock star Brent Fitz is no stranger to some of the biggest names in rock and roll. And now he is about to leave his own name here on a Winnipeg street. Catch up with Brent ahead of the ceremony. Stay with us.

0: 6 minutes after 5 o'clock, let's check in with Matt Humphrey. He's got your CBC local news headlines.
1: Good afternoon. Winnipeg police are going to resume their crackdown on open drug use and trafficking. But this time around, officers will work with community outreach teams, they say, to help people in need. The crackdown will go into effect tomorrow and will target problem areas where open drug use has been on the rise. We'll hear from the police chief at the bottom of the hour. And as you've been hearing, TNT Supermarket is coming to Polo Park. This will be the first Manitoba location for the massive grocery store chain, the largest Asian grocery chain in Canada. It's set to open in 2028 at 5:30. We'll hear from our reporter covering the story.
0: Thank you, Matt.
1: Back soon.
0: Matt Humphrey at the CBC local news desk. All right, let's check Riley Lechuk's forecast very briefly. The clouds have rolled in. We are anticipating a good chance of showers this evening. Risk of a thunderstorm overnight heading down to 13. Tomorrow, mainly sunny. Chance of isolated showers in the afternoon. High of 23 on Saturday, mainly sunny and 25. Sunday also perfect. High of 25 on Sunday. Right now in downtown Winnipeg, we are under a severe thunderstorm watch. It is 27 degrees. John George is at the controls. Dylan Longhurst is our show's director and is also watching your commute. We've had a few incidents on Pembina Highway.
2: Yeah, I spoke too soon when I said today was going well on the commute because, yeah, some things you'll want to know. Pembina and Bison, a collision and emergency vehicles on scene. You have just the northbound curb lane to get by. You're losing the median and middle lanes heading south and all westbound lanes blocked last we heard. So huge delays there. That's a spot you're going to want to avoid at this time. Also, a stalled vehicle, Abenoji Mekina at St. Anne's. That's in the eastbound curb lane, so keep left to pass. If you're traveling on the east perimeter between Gunn and Wenzel, there is slow traffic there due to construction. It's down to one lane. You're losing the curb, so it's a pretty big lineup, according to Richard, who called the commuter line. And there were issues southbound Maryland between Sargent and Ellis. Emergency vehicles on scene. Many lanes were closed. I'm not sure to the specifics of it anymore. So if you're in the area, you want to give us an update to that, I would appreciate that. Or anything else you're seeing on your commute, let us know. The number is 204-788-3093.
0: Eight minutes after 5 o'clock, and a local rock star officially getting to leave his mark on his hometown. Throughout his career, Brent Fitz has drummed with the likes of Slash, Triumph, Streetheart, and of course, his Canadian band Took. But at his core, if you know Brent,

0: You know he is a Winnipegger and a very proud one. And tomorrow morning, part of his childhood street of Bella Vista Crescent in Winnipeg's Crestview neighborhood will become Brent Fitz Way in his honor. Brent, welcome to the show. Congratulations.
1: Oh, thank you so much. But it's just very, look, as a humble St. James Crestview kid, it's humbling to hear you even mention the street, Bella Vista. It's on the news. What's going on there? You know, I will say I spent years on that street and there's so much magic, but you know, I would have played a Kiss record or a Bay City Rollers record or two on my little Mickey Mouse record player in my parents' house down in Bella Vista. There was nothing in the manual that said one day that would lead to, and of course there's a big story in between of how this all comes about, but you know, my love for music and becoming a professional musician and the just the privilege of going around the world and ending up back where we are today. But you know, it's, gosh, I've said to myself for years and years, I didn't know I was going to be the Manitoba missionary, but as a Winnipegger, we, you know, we're kind of small town proud. And I've always thought and found a way, like, well, isn't that how we do it in Winnipeg? You know, like self-deprecating, kind of like without a fanfare, but quietly crushing all the time.
0: That's so, right.
1: Somehow this is a really special thing and it's really great for my parents, you know, like my dad's going to be there and my sister's actually coming and she's an amazing musician.
0: Yes.
1: She's, she just got home from Malaysia playing with the Commodores. How about name dropping right there?
0: Yeah.
1: So there's two of us, but, I will gladly as the, instead of me, it's the we for the neighborhood. And it feels great to be able to put a little geo tag on the neighborhood.
0: So when you got the call, the text, the email, what went through your mind when they said, you know, we'd like to name a chunk of this after you?
1: Well, yeah, it doesn't compute, but you know, one of my dearest friends said, Brent, just don't even put your music successes into this spin. He goes, you know, you've just been such a great ambassador to the city. And I don't take that as like, oh yeah, I am. I really just feel like this is what I do as a person that has that privilege to go around and play music around the world for like the last, you know, 30, 40 years. And I find everything I learned from that street and that neighborhood and this city is all the tools I've been using forever. So I'm just this, you know, beacon of celebration. And yeah, when I found out, I was like, well, all right, I'll accept for now. But it's not like I'm looking forward to standing there with seeing my name because, like I said, I'm just a proud little St. James kid and it is a little surreal.
0: Yeah, it is. Just say thank you. That's what my mom would say. Just say thank you.
1: Sorry for the long answer, but thank you.
0: When did you find out it was going to happen? Is it recent or has this been works for a while?
1: You know, I had a recent look. Well, there's a great night at the Canada Life Center with Triumph. I was in town playing with a beautiful solo show. And I did have a little wonderful after the show hang with our wonderful mayor who did attend the show. And we were talking about a few nice things. And so just not long after that, there was a mention of, hey, by the way, we'd like to mention if you were up for this, we would really, you know, love to name a street after you. And I just kind of think there's been so many other great shows, but that recent one sort of was like, oh, maybe I'm turning maybe into the older guy.
0: Now, wait a second. I'm trying to think here. So he's offered you a street name, but I believe, didn't he give Gene Simmons the key to the city?
1: Gene does have the key to the city. And you know what? I've seen it. It's on display in Las Vegas, but I could be wrong. It might be Sam Cates that did give it to Gene.
0: I don't know. We'll have to find out. But
1: I have worked with Gene, not to drop names, but
0: I know you have. And so I was like, so how does he have the key to the city and you don't?
1: Well, I think he's a good ambassador too of music. Yeah. And I don't know. And he had a drummer named Brent in his band for a while.
0: Yeah.
1: So, but
0: maybe
1: that came after the key. But yeah, it's all things lead back
0: maybe
1: to Winnipeg.
0: Get back. Right? Like, how random is that he is the key and you've worked with him? To me,
1: but I love that stuff. That comes up in my life all the time. I go, there's a Winnipeg connection over and over. I go, see,
0: kind of everywhere. I was signing the Peace Wall. I'll never forget this. In Belfast, Northern Ireland, the cabbie stopped randomly. He's like, do you guys want to sign the Peace Wall? We're like, sure. And we get out and we're about to put, you know, marker on wall. And it was like, the person right next to it had signed and underneath was Winnipeg, Manitoba.
1: Oh.
0: It's a random thing. So we are everywhere and we're proud of it.
1: Absolutely. And I don't take those things lightly, but I it just keeps happening in my life. And I think

0: I've put it out there, the positivity. I mean, you can wear a Jets shirt around the globe and you'll have someone come up to you. No way. Are you from Winnipeg? It's just something about our, there is some magic. I'm sorry to say, my wonderful wife is from Edmonton and she's always like, another Winnipegger, another connection. I go, I don't make the rules. It just happens.
1: It just happens. Well, we'll forgive her. She's honorary now. She married you.
0: She's good with all things.
1: Okay, good. Well, so let's go back to a typical day on Bella Vista. I mean, Brent Fitzway. What was it like being a kid living on the street?
0: Well, absolutely normal stuff, except that my parents were great parents. We had the neighborhood come over to our house.
1: You were the spot.
0: We had the long driveway, so the bikes and the skateboards and the music. So my parents, our basement was the piano, and it was a big enough, you know, it was like right out of that 70s show with the bar and the pool table and the hang. But all my bands used to rehearse there. And even before that, though, we would have concerts for our parents in the neighborhood. So my sister and I were like kind of doing these, hey, come on over, you know, parents. And we'd, you know, mime to records and stuff. And then our parents, after years of piano lessons down the street at the corner, this really awesome little strip mall that had a Yamaha Music Center. And my sister and I got to do our group piano lessons at five. But, you know, music and just communal things. I remember, like, you know, of course, I took my drums down the street to Voyager Elementary, my little elementary school, in the fifth grade or grade five. And everybody helped, came over and brought my drums in. And I banged out a Cheap Trick song for the class for, like, you know, what, show and tell day or something.
1: Right.
0: It was like, all these things are just coming through my mind.
1: Those are core memories, right? Yeah.
0: But I will tell you this. So this is important for everybody that's listening, that I continually go back to my superpower, which is Bella Vista. I come to town and I go around the world and I do all these great things. And I realize I need to just continue, even though I don't live on that street. I go back and I have a little drive and I have a little moment, and it literally gives me that energy and, you know, that feeling.
1: It reminds you.
0: It's so amazing.
1: Grounding, right?
0: Yeah. You know, like people go and they go to, like, Abbey Road and go walk the crosswalk in front of the Beatles thing. I'm not saying it's the same, but it's like, you know, how people go to these pilgrimages, my own little pilgrimages around different cities and towns. I love to be in New York and do all these things. But when I come back to Winnipeg, I always, and I do it by myself sometimes. I'll just drive by. Okay, guys, see you later. And then I'll go drive by my house and just go, the neighborhood.
1: Yeah. And I guess maybe that's why, you know, we've heard about Dylan doing that and different people
0: going
1: back.
0: Yes, went to Neil Young's home.
1: Right.
0: That's a stop on my, as a proud Winnipegger, I make sure all my friends in music or whatever, hey, have you been to Neil Young's house? I'm taking you. And I do that all the time for my friends. So.
1: And it's those special moments. And so when you think about what's going to happen tomorrow, do you know who all is going to be there? You mentioned your dad, which is fantastic.
0: Yeah, and my sister. My sister's coming in actually from Las Vegas. It could be just, I do know a lot of people, and everyone's been threatening to say, we're coming. And I'm thinking, oh, geez, it's not the biggest street at all. And that neighborhood could be rocking tomorrow. But
1: that's good.
0: I'm really excited that the mayor's coming down to, you know, it becomes a very, you know, civic city thing. Mm-hmm. And my dear friend, Kathy Kennedy, actually our mutual friend, might be hosting.
1: Lovely.
0: And one of my favorite voices as well, Howard Manshine, is going to be attending. So those are my for sures, and there might be some surprises, but apparently I need to speak as well. So, and I, again, not part of the manual as a musician, but public speaking and in front of all these people on my street, it's going to be pretty surreal. And I'm up for the
1: Do you still know people that live on the street?
0: Yeah, I could probably name every person that lived on the street.
1: Right.
0: Remember how it was back in the day? You knew all the neighbors. At least you knew the last names and some of the kids. And I think that, unfortunately, the neighborhood, because my folks moved in 67 onto the street, and I was born in 70. So, you know, we're 70s, 80s, 90s people. Mm-hmm. And there's probably not many left, only a few. But, my parents' house has been sold since 2020. We sold it during COVID. And there's some wonderful people that live there that I actually don't know. And they're probably tomorrow going to be going, what is going on the street?
1: But do you think they know that is your childhood home?
0: I am told they do.
1: Okay, well, that's nice.
0: Apparently, my dear friend Jennifer Hansen.
1: I know Jen.
0: My favorite voice of Winnipeg, singer. So she actually lived, and she's recently moved, but she for quite a while lived a couple houses over. And she said when she first bought the house, all the neighbors came over and said, hey, do you know that, like, there's a famous drummer that's from the neighborhood too, another musician? She goes, I'm pretty sure I know who that is. So isn't that cute?
1: It's awesome. It'll continue. The story will continue. Yeah.

0: Sweetheart, I'll be on base with Took, and I got my work cut out for me.
1: Yeah, you definitely do. And we're going to play some Took after the news at 5:30 as our little way to honor you. And so you're still out there, not banging the drum, representing Winnipeg. What does this city still mean to you all these years later?
0: Well, it's the people. I've been around the world. I have a lot of friends. I have a lot of friends, even people that have been texting me from like Australia, Japan, you name it. They're just like, hey man, you're getting a street named after you. And, but I realize it's those Winnipeg people that sort of created the chance to go have friends around the world. So whatever I learned, of course I love the food and the restaurants. I got a couple.
1: It's Folklorama right now.
0: I know. I'm going to do it. I'm probably going on Saturday night. That's a real gift that Winnipeg has. But, it's the people. It's absolutely a beautiful city of great people.
1: And you represent us well. Congratulations on this.
0: Thank you.
1: And say hi to all of our mutual friends. I know that you're going to do a great job tomorrow. And it's going to feel different when you drive by and see your name the next time you do a drive-by.
0: I'll be embarrassed. Trust me.
1: Brent Fitz is a drummer, rock star, and now will have his very own street right here in Winnipeg tomorrow at the corner of Bella Vista and Voyager at 10 a.m.
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1: 22 minutes after 5 o'clock across Canada, it is now common to see people living on the streets, in tents, in a car, in rooming houses, and in very difficult conditions. A new report out today says the crux of the problem, not enough affordable rentals. Simple as that. The Canadian Alliance to End Homelessness says too many Canadians have been priced out of the most basic housing. A one-room apartment that 10 years ago might have been $800 a month is now double that. For more on the report, we've reached Tim Richter. He's the president and CEO of the Canadian Alliance to End Homelessness. He's joining us this afternoon from Cochrane, Alberta. Good afternoon. Thank you so much for doing this.
5: Hey, good afternoon.
1: Central to your report is the point that I would hope that most people could identify at this point that there's not enough rental housing that's truly affordable for low-income Canadians. Explain it.
5: Mm-hmm. Yeah, so as you suggest, I think everybody's feeling the pinch of the housing crisis in Canada. But, you know, we've seen across the country a doubling of homelessness since 2018, about a 300% increase in the number of people living outside. We know now there's about 70,000 Canadians on any given night that are experiencing homelessness. And, you know, what we were seeking to understand is, you know, we know there's a housing crisis, but what is it specifically that's driving this surge in homelessness? And we came across some research from the States and said, in a book called Homelessness as a Housing Problem, they looked around the U.S. and said, well, why is it that some cities have higher rates of homelessness than others? Is it addiction rates? Is it mental illness? Is it poverty? Is it the weather? Anything like that? And they discovered it wasn't those things that predicted homelessness. It was, in fact, the high cost, increasing cost of rent and decreasing vacancy was a predictor. And so we looked around 36 Canadian cities, including Winnipeg, and we're trying to work out, does that pattern exist here? Sure enough, in cities where there is higher rent in the lower cost rental housing and there's low vacancy, we see

0: the increased rates of homelessness?
1: I've asked this question to a number of different experts, and so I'm going to ask you, and I think this is part of the problem. When we say low income or affordable housing, can anybody, what is affordable housing? You know, and I'll say to people, is it $1,000 a month? And then some people say, well, there's affordable, then there's deeply affordable. And I think the average person doesn't know what that is. And I think sometimes government and nonprofits don't even know what that level should be set at.
0: Well, that's, you've put your thumb on a really important problem. And the definition of affordable housing, in fact, the federal government at one point had five different definitions of affordable housing, depending on the program that it was involved in. And what the one of the fundamental problems is exactly that, that the definition of affordable housing was housing that was priced at 20% below what the market was. Now, that's really unhelpful if you are in a low-income household. So if you are on, you know, welfare or disability benefits, there's no way even 20% below market is affordable to you. And so one of the things that it'll be really important for government to do is to get on a definition of affordability that is tied to a person's income. Can you afford this housing at 30% of your income if you are on disability payments, if you are earning minimum wage, if you are a low income household? And so the housing that's been built over the last decade is not actually affordable to the people who need it the most, because that definition of affordability wasn't clear or connected to what people need.
1: So if somebody is working full time at minimum wage in this country, could they afford an apartment for themselves?
0: Short answer is no. The National Housing Council did a review of, went looking at housing markets around the country, looked at what could people afford at different income quintiles. And so the first of the five sort of income quintiles, first two, the lowest income quintiles, there's absolutely basically nothing available that's affordable to them. So people with working minimum wage jobs.
1: How is the federal government currently helping to create affordable rentals?
0: Yeah, well, the federal government, to its credit, got back into housing after a 40-year absence in 2017 with a national housing strategy. But as I mentioned earlier, they went about it with a definition of affordability that meant the housing that they did produce isn't actually going to be affordable to those who need it the most. So we're in the midst of a rental housing construction boom in Canada. I'm sure you see this in Winnipeg as well, but new housing that's being built isn't affordable.
1: No, it's like $1,500 to $2,000 a month.
0: Exactly. And if you're on welfare, there's no way you can pay for that.
1: Are we alone in this? Is Canada alone in this, or is it happening? It seems like it's happening in other countries. So is another country getting it right and doing something more effective that we could use?
0: Oh, I often joke that there's nothing you need to know about ending homelessness that hasn't been done somewhere before. And when you look around the world, you see that rates of homelessness in countries with more social housing are lower. Now, we see homelessness in Europe, you see homelessness in the UK and Finland, but you don't see it at the level you see in North America and specifically in Canada. And that's down to a big, big part of that is the social housing that they have in those countries, as well as income supports, so housing benefits.
1: Finally, we have about a minute remaining. What's your advice for Ottawa to help people priced out of rental housing and are living in cars or in tents or on other people's couches and so on?
0: Three quick things. One, if you're in a hole, stop digging. We've got to prevent the loss of this housing, but importantly, support people's income so that they can stay in the housing they have. If they do that, we can cut homelessness over 60%. Second thing, invest in deeply affordable social housing, so rent geared to income. Last thing, this is too big for any one government to take on alone. We need to get Team Canada together, have a national housing accord with the federal government, the provinces, and the cities, working together on getting that deeply affordable housing built.
1: Tim Richter, thank you so much for doing this afternoon.
0: Thank you.
1: Tim Richter is president and CEO of the Canadian Alliance to End Homelessness, joining us from

0: Cochrane, Alberta. Dylan Longhurst is back to check your commute, which has been busy.
1: Yeah, still some delays at Pembina and Bison, where a collision there had blocked multiple directions of traffic, including northbound. All but the curb lane currently blocked. Southbound median middle lanes blocked, and all westbound lanes blocked. So expect big delays. It's a spot you want to avoid, if at all possible. Lots of other things going on in the drive. None quite as bad as that. I'll be back in 5 more minutes to fill you in on all the details on those.
0: All right. Thanks so much, Dylan Longhurst. And again, if you have anything else, you can certainly give him a call at 204-788-3093. Your CBC local news starts now.
2: This is CBC News. At 5:30, we're at 26 degrees with a thunderstorm watch over downtown Winnipeg. Good evening. Good afternoon. I'm Matt Humphrey. As Winnipeg police get ready to launch another crackdown on open drug use, they say it'll look different this time around. This follows the 10-day crackdown in late June. Officers focused on areas where public drug use and dealing has been on the rise, saying they responded then to more than 1,000 calls for service and made 106 arrests. Police Chief Gene Bowers says this new crackdown, starting tomorrow, will have some improvements.
3: Community organizations should have been part of our efforts. So beginning tomorrow and continuing into November, residents can expect to see a visible police presence. But the marked difference you're going to see will be the addition of the community outreach teams working with uniformed officers right there, right at the time.
2: Police say this next crackdown will use first responder data to target areas. Manitoba's child and youth advocate says the current child welfare funding system is not meeting the needs of kids in care. Sherry Gott says her office supports the province's move to externally review the single envelope funding model. The review needs to be independent and transparent, she says, with reporting available to the public once it's done. But her office wants to see the review go beyond the provincial pocketbook.
4: So it should examine more than finances. It should also assess whether single envelope funding is improving outcomes for children, youth, and families. So, and we would also expect that they evaluate how the funding decisions are made and what evidence informs them.
2: God says she was surprised by the Families Minister's announcement last week because the province didn't contact her office about it. She hopes her office will be included in the review process. CBC has asked the province for a response. As you've been hearing, the largest Asian grocer in Canada is coming to Winnipeg. TNT Supermarket is moving into the basement space at Polo Park Mall. The CBC's Bartley Kivas has your story.
5: Winnipeg, 大家好.
6: Tina Lee, the CEO of TNT Supermarket, offers a greeting in Mandarin to Winnipeg customers. Her supermarket chain, known for live seafood, in-store baking, and fresh food, is moving into the former Sears Distribution Center below the southwest corner of Polo Park Mall. Lisa's TNT has long wanted to open a Winnipeg store, but found the geography challenging.
7: We hadn't totally figured out how to keep everything as fresh as possible to match the same experience as the other cities. And so it took a very large investment in our regional warehouse in Ontario.
6: The 48,000 square foot space below the mall has been vacant since 2019. Polo Park manager Peter Haven says he's happy to find the right tenant.
8: It's a known brand. People understand who TNT is, what they offer, and they're going to come here to seek that out.
6: The mall's building elevators and escalators down to the new store. It's slated to open in 2028. Bartley Kivas, CBC News, Winnipeg.
2: Some Wolseley residents say Winnipeg transit buses are giving them a headache. People living on Arlington Street have put up their own signs telling bus drivers the speed limit is 30 kilometers an hour. Marguerite Rogers says drivers were ordered by City Hall last August to reduce their speed on Arlington between Portage and Wolseley Avenues. But she says only some buses follow that rule. And there are more than ever since the city did the transit overhaul.
9: I can't tell you what it's like at 5:30 in the morning to have your bed shake and to be woken up that way, or 10:30, 11 at night, everything is quiet and your house shakes as two or three buses thunder by. It's not necessary. Just go 30.
2: City Hall says Winnipeg Transit has found drivers going up to 40 on Arlington and tries to communicate the 30 speed limit to drivers. But for now, there are no street signs on Arlington to remind them. So Roger raised $300 to put up those temporary signs. And finally, drowned crops are slowly drying out at Brandon's Federal Research Farm. Federal

0: Authorities say nearly 160 hectares of research trials and breeding crops were drowned by the floodwaters from the Assiniboine River. The Manitoba Crop Alliance funds some programs at that Brandon Research Station. CEO Pam DeRockney praised staff for saving some crops, but warns weather events can disrupt Canada's agricultural research pipeline.
1: The genetics coming in and those crosses that are being made early on, and then it kind of feeds that pipeline. And anytime there's something that impacts it along the way, it can delay progress. It can delay when those new varieties come to farmers' fields.
0: Staff at the Brandon Research Station are now cleaning up while looking at measures to reduce the impact of future floods. And for more on that story or any of our stories, head to cbc.ca/Manitoba.
2: All right, thanks, Matt.
3: Back soon.
2: Matt Humphrey at the CBC Local News Desk. Riley Lechuk is back. We're continuing to watch a system that is pushing into this area and under that yellow severe thunderstorm watch, but the temperature's still pretty pleasant here.
4: Yeah, I mean, temperatures, we have maintained fairly seasonal temperatures throughout the day today here in the Red River Valley. It's further to the northwest, areas like Swan River into the Puff, Lynn Flon, where that front moved through earlier in the day. It really held temperatures back, in some cases this afternoon, not even cracking 20 degrees in parts of northern Manitoba. So some cooler air to the north. We will tap into some of that here in southern Manitoba as we get through the night tonight, looking at a low of 13 once we get through the overnight, into the overnight hours tonight, I should say. A fairly good chance of seeing it, maybe a few more scattered showers or a couple of rumbles of thunder across the south as we head into the evening. Most of that activity pushing east of the city into the White Shell, into southeastern Manitoba, and into northwestern Ontario, the regions that are under that yellow level severe thunderstorm watch, which includes the city of Winnipeg. The potential for some thunderstorms, some of these could become severe with damaging winds, sizable hail, and heavy downpours, of course, with thunderstorms tonight. So just keep your eyes on the skies this evening. Once that front passes, and you'll know it does because the winds will shift to more of a north to northwest as we get through the night tonight. Maybe a bit breezy tomorrow, bit of a cooler one, mainly sunny, 23 degrees. There is the potential of seeing a couple of isolated showers yet to come through the day tomorrow. Chance is fairly slim, especially the further south you go in the province. But keep the umbrella handy just in case. Into Saturday, mainly sunny skies, looking at 25 degrees in Winnipeg, 25 a mix of sun and clouds for Sunday. Temperatures really across much of the province staying very consistent into early next week even. Next chance for precipitation coming as we get into the day on Tuesday at this point.
2: All right. Thanks, Riley.
4: You're welcome.
2: Riley Lechuk, your CBC weather specialist. Dylan Longhurst is back, our show's director, and has also been busily writing down all the problems in traffic.
5: Yeah, my penmanship has gotten decidedly worse over the last hour. Let me try to break it down for myself and then you. Pembina and Bison, a collision and emergency vehicles on scene are causing some pretty long delays at this time. Last we heard, northbound lanes blocked, all except the curb lane. You'd keep right to get by. Southbound, the median and middle lanes blocked. Similar story, keep to the curb. And all westbound lanes blocked. I'm not sure how this has changed. It's been a little while since we last heard an update about this situation. So if you're around Pembina and Bison, we would love an update. Otherwise, yeah, expect it to be taking a bit of time for you to clear through there. There may still be a stalled vehicle, Abenoji-Nikina at St. Anne's. That's in the eastbound curb lane. So keep left in order to get by there. If you're traveling on the east perimeter heading north, northbound between Gunn and Wenzel, we did get a couple calls about a construction there. You're losing the curb lane. It's down to just one lane. Keep left to pass was a pretty big lineup earlier in the day. I think that's everything I've got on my notes. If there's anything else you're seeing, you got 20 more minutes to let us know about your commute. That number to call is 204-788-3093.
2: Minutes after 5 o'clock, and if you were with us after the 5 o'clock news, you heard a local rock star is leaving his mark and his name on Winnipeg. Brent Fitz will be heading to his childhood street of Bella Vista Crescent, where part of that road will become Brent Fitz Way in his honor. He has worked with the likes of Slash, Triumph, and of course fellow Winnipeg band Streetheart. So that means you'll be familiar with his music. He also has his own Canadian band, Took. This is their latest single released for Canada Day. This Isn't Over on CBC Radio 1.

0: Duke with This Isn't Over. You're listening to Up to Speed on CBC Radio 1, 89.3 FM, 990 AM. The founder of Duke, Brent Fitz, getting a street named after him in Winnipeg tomorrow.
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0: 43 minutes after 5 o'clock, and Chris Edwards is here with today's business news. Starting off, we do have the details of the deal struck between WestJet and its flight attendants. What have they agreed to?
2: WestJet's flight attendants are going to be getting an 18% raise over the next 3 years and get a premium, in other words, be paid for work they do before and after flights. Flight attendants will also get more time off and higher food and uniform allowances. But really, it was that on-the-ground compensation that was the real sticking point here, because before, flight attendants were not paid for the time before and after a flight took off, or sorry, after it landed, because this then sets another standard for Canadian flight attendants in terms of labor law. So by December of 2028, WestJet flight attendants will be paid for 100% of the time they work before and after flights. Air Canada flight attendants, by the way, got a similar deal last year. They'll get paid 70% of their hourly wage for on-the-ground work, though Air Canada's payment structure is slightly different. I spoke to labor expert Charlie

0: Yates about this today. She teaches political economy at the University of Guelph. And she said this sets a major precedent.
1: When it's a new thing that you're gaining collective bargaining language on, you may not get everything you want. You won't get everything you want. But it provides you with an opening. It opens the door that the employer is saying, okay, we're taking seriously what you're saying, and we're willing to bargain not just now, but in the future. In other words, they've opened up a whole new area, which the employer has agreed they will have conversations about how to compensate people for that work. That's significant.
0: I'll note that union members still need to vote to approve this deal, so it's not set in stone just yet. That vote is scheduled for September.
2: Moving to consumer news now, we have some alarming data out of Equifax about how people are handling credit card payments. What does it say?
0: Yeah, Equifax polled 1,500 people for this survey, and they found that nearly one in four Canadians expect to only be able to afford the minimum monthly payments on their credit card. So that obviously indicates increasing financial stress among the Canadian population. And this is a growing trend, especially for families. Equifax found that more than half of households with children reported spending more than they did a year ago on essentials. And over 40% of parents are now using credit to pay for essentials. Julie Kuzmic is head of consumer advocacy at Equifax, and she said they're not seeing an improving trend here.
3: Unfortunately, the results do point to an increase in financial pressure for many households, and it doesn't look like we're seeing signs economically or otherwise that this pressure is going to be going down in the near future.
0: Another fault line here is age. Younger people are struggling, at least in this case, more than older folks. More than a third of respondents under 55 say they're using more credit to pay for essentials today than they were a year ago. That number drops to just 18% of people over 55.
2: Finally, Chris, streaming services have been raising their prices for a while now, but Disney Plus is considering a free subscription tier, so I'm figuring they got to get the cash somewhere. Ads likely?
0: Yeah, definitely likely ads to pay for this. Disney CEO Josh D'Amaro confirmed all of this in its latest earnings call that yes, they're looking at an entirely free tier. Disney Plus, by the way, does already have a $9 a month tier that has ads. They interrupt movies and TV shows to play. A regular Disney Plus subscription is about $17 a month. And presumably this tier would have a lot more of those interruptions and potentially other content limitations. Netflix and Paramount Plus are also reportedly considering this as well. But remember, streaming services began quite famously as places with no ads. Their whole model is based around funding their content through subscribers, not advertisers. And that makes the whole experience of streaming television different from regular network TV, to the extent that even streaming shows themselves are written in a way where they don't have to account for ad breaks. So if these plans go through and free tiers become normalized, or I should say free with ads become normalized, then we'll have gone full circle and have arrived back at the point where TV shows are going to be effectively free to watch, but reliant on ad interruptions.
2: Interesting to think about for sure. Thank you.
0: Thanks.
2: Chris Edwards at the CBC National Business Desk. While the WestJet strike is over, pending, of course, that vote, many customers are still dealing with the fallout from those flight disruptions. Winnipeggers Reese Fraser and his wife were left stranded in Calgary and had to find their own way home. He'd been hoping to receive compensation for his travel costs and for the rebooked flight he never made it onto. But the CBC's Marcy Marcuse spoke with him yesterday.
4: After this event, I thought, you know, WestJet will do the right thing. They'll reimburse us for the out-of-pocket costs. But after reading some articles online, looking at the CTA rules, it appears that they determine that a strike is outside of the airline's control. Therefore, the airline will not compensate passengers.
5: That's true. Yes.
4: Yeah. So from my perspective, a strike, particularly this strike, which has been talked about and discussed and been in negotiations for months and months, is well within the airline's capability to prevent.
2: To learn more about what passengers are entitled to in the event of a labor dispute under Canada's air passenger protection regulations, Marcy also spoke to John Graddick. He is an operations and aviation management prof at McGill University.
6: Well, it's not within the airline's control as per the Canadian application rules regulations, but anywhere else in the world,

0: Strikes are, part of the airline's responsibility and walk away from expenses that are covered as a result of that rebooking required. So the only thing in Canada that the airlines are basically obliged to do is cancellation takes place within 14 days of the flight, which it was in this case, last Friday, that the airline is obligated to provide you with alternative transportation either on its partners or on any other competitive carrier to arrive at their destination within 48 hours of your original plan.
1: So I want to interject there. You know why? Because a lot of people did it themselves, Mr. Graddick, as you know. So they said, we see this coming. I'm worried. I don't want the stress. I'm just going to book another flight. So if you do that and they didn't book it for you, but you don't board the one they booked for you, do they have to compensate that flight, or is that
0: the only way that you're going to get that flight covered financially by WestJet is if you let WestJet do it. WestJet does the booking for you, and they got you on order on Air Canada, and you got there within 48 hours of the original trip, and you accepted that offer, then you're good, and they pay for your trip. Not any ancillary costs. They don't pay for themselves that, cover you at the time that flight goes. The only thing the airline is really supposed to be able to cover, permitted or is obligated to cover, I should say, is the airfare. Now, if that itinerary they offer you is not acceptable to you for any reason that you feel that that doesn't fit your timeline or your location or your schedule, you are then offered a cash refund by WestJet. Only one would you get that cash refund if you refuse to accept WestJet's offer of alternative transport.
1: Can I ask you about Air Canada's strike? It caused similar flight disruptions last summer, but they did eventually offer compensation for people who made other travel arrangements in the face of cancellations. Why did they do that then?
0: Good will. So, if you remember, there was a lot of noise made in the marketplace through CBC or media about the plight of Canadians, and I think Air Canada kind of backed off its stance on travel. I think that the ones they did cover were primarily international flights. I don't think it covered too many domestic flights. If you're stuck internationally, you're stuck in Lisbon or Frankfurt or Paris for a week waiting for a return flight, Air Canada would cover you of hotels, meals, waiting for your flight. So international rules are very different, and you get financial compensation over and above your, if you're a European, flying from Europe to Canada.
1: Do you think there should be changes to the passenger's Bill of Rights to consider a labor dispute then within an airline's control?
0: Oh, you should. No, I think that, this split between Canadian travel and international travel doesn't make any sense at this point in time, and I understand why it happened. This has been a result of a very effective lobbying by the Canadian Airlines into Transport Canada and basically, keep international peace, international, not have it creep into Canadians, because it is going to cost the carrier some money to do this. You had 300,000 passengers that were affected by cancellation by WestJet over the last 6 days. And, WestJet can't find the seats for all these people to get them to their destination within 48 hours. So they're going to blow past the regulations. And so what the passengers do? They get a U-Haul and drive. But that U-Haul expense is your own expense. Basically, not waiting for WestJet to offer you an alternative.
2: John Graddick is an operations and aviation management professor from McGill University. He was speaking to the CBC's Marcy Marcusa. The masked country crooner Orville Peck is working on a new album. It's a single called Too Little, Too Late. 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

0: Too Late, new music from Orville Peck on his upcoming album, Mule. 4 minutes now before 6 o'clock, Matt Humphrey is back with another look at your CBC local news headlines.
1: Well, in case you're wondering, crops are drying out at a federal research farm in Brandon. This is after floodwaters covered the fields in July, interrupting research to help develop crops with better resilience to extreme weather. Very interesting story. Now, federal authorities thank employees there for saving some of the crops, but do say a lot of research will be delayed because of those floods. You can read more at cbc.ca/Manitoba. You know, Orville Peck's going to be in the Street Fighter movie.
0: What?
1: Yeah. I'm not telling tales out of school.
0: You're
1: here.
0: Not?
1: Google it. No. Orville Peck.
0: Okay.
1: The Masked Singer.
0: Really?
1: Yeah, I'm pretty sure he's, let me remember my Street Fighter 2 knowledge here. It was so long ago. He's Vega. Remember?
2: How is this news breaking to me now? I love my campy Street Fighter movies.
0: Orville Peck cast as Vega in Street Fighter.
2: It's still masked. Yeah, that makes sense.
1: Right? Because funny, because the character in the video game has a mask, so we're still not going to...
0: Orville Peck is playing the masked Spanish ninja and claw-wielding fighter Vega in the live-action Street Fighter. And sings so beautifully.
1: Yeah.
0: Doesn't sound violent at all.
1: I wonder how that's all going to go out.
0: Interesting. All right. Well, you learn something new every day with Matt Humphrey.
1: You a big Street Fighter fan?
0: You know what? Mortal Kombat.
1: Yeah. Good. Nice.
0: How'd I do?
1: Very good.
0: Put the quarter Very in good. The game in the Queen's Hotel and play that.
1: Yeah.
0: Okay. All right.
1: Julie's cool.
0: Thanks, Matt.
1: Back soon.
0: All right. Dylan Longhurst is back. One final check on your traffic.
2: Yeah, just got to mention one more time, there's still probably issues. Pembina and Bison due to a collision earlier there today. Looks like there's still some delays, although there's less traffic moving through, so it should be not nearly as bad. But yeah, anticipate that there is going to be some lane closures for all directions and delays in the area still. Thank you for all the calls today. And of course, Julie, thank you for the show.
0: Thank you. Dylan Longhurst, our show's director. Jenica Sewell, John George, our show technician. In Control Room 15, Nelly Gonzalez, our show producer, Leif Larson, our senior producer of audio today. I'm Julie Buckingham. I've been sitting in for Faith Fundahl this week. Rejoin me again tomorrow on Radio Noon. Your World Tonight is next. Be well.

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0: She'll be here to tell you about how that happened and why she wanted to write a book about what she called the last analog decade.
1: 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Your World Tonight is coming up next. Then, in half an hour, it's As It Happens.
2: Hi, I'm Chris Howden. 2 years ago, 24-year-old Morgan Kitchen was killed by a falling tree while fighting a fire in Jasper. Now, Alberta's Ministry of Forestry and Parks is facing charges for not doing enough to keep him safe.
3: Canada! Canada's nasty. They're nasty.
4: Tough talks. The U.S. president sounds off about Canada as the prime minister admits negotiations have been difficult. With less than 2 weeks to go before steep tariffs could hit a range of Canadian products. This is Your World Tonight. I'm Tashauna Reed, also on the program.
5: As we warm, the atmosphere's ability to suck moisture out of dead fuels on the forest floor, needles, twigs, leaves, increases rapidly.
4: Fiery new report. Scientists say severe wildfires are happening much more often than they used to, with human-caused climate change sparking a lot of those flames. The findings may be no surprise to people in British Columbia, where more residents have been forced out of their homes, and hot, dry conditions threaten to make the situation even worse. Cross-border trade between Canada and the U.S. is cooling, just as trade talks are heating up. Data from Global Affairs shows trade between the two countries slowed by nearly $2 billion early this year compared to 2 years ago. Most affected, the auto and steel sectors. Canadian officials are in Washington for high-stakes negotiations to try to stave off looming tariffs that could make the slide worse. And as Evan Dyer reports, the rhetoric is sharpening on both sides of the border.
6: What do you hope to achieve today?
7: Dominic LeBlanc had little to say as he entered a meeting with U.S. Trade Representative Jamison Greer today, with less than 2 weeks to go before a new round of U.S. 50% tariffs kick in against a wide range of Canadian goods, from cement to cars to hockey sticks.
3: We've been screwed.
7: President Trump has been a lot less circumspect, singling Canada out at a rally in Las Vegas yesterday for abuse.
3: Everybody, by Canada. Canada's nasty. They are. They're nasty. People think Canada, they're nasty. People, I love the people, but they're nasty. Nasty leadership.
8: Oui. C'est une négociation tough.
7: Mark Carney, visiting an aluminum smelter in Saguenay, Quebec today, said negotiations have been tough. You could even say nasty, but that's because Canadian jobs are at stake. He said Canada will continue to focus on what it can control, finding new trading partners and attracting new investment.
8: We're creating jobs at twice the rate of the United States. We have foreign direct investment twice the rate of our nearest G7 competitor, which is the United States.
7: Carney said Canada wasn't interested in making side deals to benefit any one sector of the Canadian economy.
8: We see everything as connected. There are many things that the Americans want from Canada. They say they don't want them, but they do want them. It's energy, it's potash, it's critical minerals, it's aluminum. For us, it's all connected. We're one country.
7: That unity of purpose is more important than meeting Washington's timelines, he said.
9: The deadline is artificial. It can be extended.
7: Flavio Volpe of the Automotive Parts Manufacturers Association sits on Carney's External Advisory Committee. He says his sector is comfortable with the everybody or nobody approach.
9: We have not said to the negotiating team or to the prime minister, you absolutely have to help us and forget about everybody else. No, if there isn't a good deal on August 19th, then, you know, Canada has to come out of this as a whole.
7: Opposition leader Pierre Poilievre, visiting St. John's, said Carney has been giving too much away already.
10: Mr. Carney is not holding out for a better deal. We have a bad deal. While he makes the concessions that you would normally take to the table to get something in return.
7: Poilievre said the digital services tax and increased defense spending were two areas where Canada had made concessions for no return. But Carney hasn't given ground in areas the Trump administration is complaining about now. He's backed the provinces that removed U.S. liquor from their shelves and today.

0: Today, he voiced strong support for dairy supply management. Evan Dyer, CBC News, Ottawa.
1: Toronto police have arrested and charged two people in last week's shooting outside the U.S. consulate. One of the suspects is just 19 years old. The other, even younger, 15. Police believe the teenagers were hired online through encrypted messaging apps. Sheehan Desjardins reports.
2: It's high time we stop the revolving door of young people and young adults being engaged in this kind of brazen activity time and time again in our public spaces. We need that cycle to stop.
3: Police Chief Myron Demkew announcing the arrest of a 19 and 15-year-old today in connection with a gunshot that struck the outside of the U.S. consulate in Toronto last Monday, July 27th at 4:46 a.m., both now facing a slew of charges.
2: We believe that these two individuals were offered payment to carry out this attack through encrypted messaging apps.
3: A new video released by police appears to show a white car rolling past the consulate. One flashed from the passenger side window, and moments later, another before it speeds away, going so fast police had to call off the chase. Just out of frame, a police car stationed at the consulate for added security after the building was first shot at in March.
2: We also believe that the modus operandi in this investigation is consistent with what we saw in the previous U.S. consulate shooting, and that is criminals for hire.
3: Joe Matthews, the chief superintendent of detective operations, suspects in Toronto dozens are taking contracts.
4: We are working with all of our local, provincial, and federal partners and internationally as well.
3: They're still trying to figure out who is on top, directing, financing, and organizing these attacks that young people were allegedly paid to carry out.
5: What's making this, I would imagine, very frustrating for investigators is that these are people who essentially enlisted through these encrypted messaging apps who have They don't even know who they're working for, is my guess.
3: Michael Arntfield is a professor and criminologist at Western University.
5: Well, behind the scenes, there's going to be a significant digital component to this investigation. Evidence like cell phone tower data, for instance, is the new DNA. I mean, it is showing up more and more, is expected more and more.
3: And Demkew says law enforcement needs the tools to keep pace.
2: We need reform that gives us the ability to deal with the encryptions and the fact that criminal offenders are able to communicate in a way that makes it very, very difficult to penetrate and disrupt that kind of criminal activity. And as I said, the end result is our communities suffer.
3: On top of last week's shooting at the consulate, police are also alleging the two suspects are connected to an arson days earlier just north of the city in Caledon, where a vehicle was doused in gasoline and lit on fire. Sheehan Desjardins, CBC News, Toronto.
1: The union representing WestJet cabin crew has released details of its tentative deal with the airline. QP says the deal includes a more than 18% raise over 3 years. It also includes pay for work done on the ground, as well as increased time off and higher food and uniform allowances. Flight attendants walked off the job Sunday. WestJet and the union agreed to the tentative deal early Monday. Workers are set to vote on the deal in the coming weeks. Coming right up, more help arrives from Mexico to fight growing wildfires in parts of BC as smoke worsens air quality across the province. Plus, the new type of flu vaccine approved in the U.S. that could mean better protection from the virus. And later, we'll have this story.
6: I'm Deanna Sumanak-Johnson in Toronto. Summer camps are increasingly out of reach for many Canadians, and experts say the impacts are real.
7: You know, there's something about being in a place where you get to try new things, that you can challenge yourself in those ways and really build grit and perseverance.
6: The magic and money of summer camps. That's coming up on Your World Tonight.
1: Reinforcements are arriving in BC to help combat raging wildfires in the province. More evacuation orders have been issued, while residents across the province deal with poor air quality from the smoke. Jessica Chung explains.
8: Touching down in Abbotsford, over 100 firefighters from Mexico marched out of the plane, ready to join the fight against the more than 100 wildfires burning across BC.
9: I want them to feel at home.
8: And they were warmly greeted by evacuees who brought them Mexican treats. Nicholas Kosovic led that effort.
9: We're really rooting for them.

0: they are our absolute most honored guests, and we're super thankful that they're coming to our community to help with this situation.
1: Premier David Eby welcomed the additional support, saying it's coming at a time when the province needs it the most.
2: They'll be providing relief to frontline BC Wildfire Service firefighters so they can catch their breath and recover, so that when the international crews leave, we have rested crews coming back online to be able to finish out the rest of the wildfire season.
1: And the wildfire fight has now reached into Metro Vancouver. Bucketing helicopters tackled a fire that broke out yesterday afternoon in Belcarra Regional Park, just an hour northeast of the city center. The fire has torched through the mountainside.
3: I think it will be a wake-up call.
1: Christina Sutton lives less than 10 minutes away from the fire. She dropped off drinks and snacks for firefighters that worked through the night.
3: I didn't actually think that it would ever come to this. So yeah, it is very disheartening and scary that this has happened.
1: Metro Vancouver says the fire is now held, but the director of emergency management, Brant Arnold-Smith, says crews will stay on site to extinguish hotspots and monitor conditions.
4: We were able to save structures and ensure that the fire was aggressively attacked in the early stages so that we wouldn't see that spread.
1: The impacts of the fire are spreading far beyond the flames. Smoke has blanketed most of southern BC. Much of the interior is under an orange air quality warning, meaning the air is so poor that the risk to health is very high. Chris Lam is with the BC Lung Foundation.
5: You can't really see it, but your lungs will definitely know that it's there. So if you have a pre-existing condition, it's going to make it really hard to breathe. But the one thing we really want to get out there is, even for healthy people, this can create some short and long-term complications to your health.
1: Fire activity is expected to increase due to the hot and dry conditions. More firefighters from Mexico, Australia, and New Zealand are expected to land in BC in the coming days. Jessica Chung, CBC News, Vancouver.
6: Community members in Washington state are banding together to give aid and comfort to the more than 65,000 people still displaced due to wildfires near Spokane. Ina Sidhu has the details.
7: You guys are amazing. How many people do you think helped with these donations?
8: I would guess maybe 50 families.
1: An outpouring of support for those who have lost everything. Nonprofit group Project Beauty Share put out a call for donations for everyday essentials, and families including Anita Draney and her three kids answered.
8: We're just so blessed and lucky that we're not affected directly, so we want to be able to help. It could be us tomorrow, you know. So
1: the Draneys pulled up in an SUV full of everything from toothpaste, body wash to shampoo.
8: It was the primary children in our church, so kids up to 12 years old, and they went around to neighbors and asked for donations.
9: I thought that they weren't going to, like, put anything on the doorstep, but then I was actually really surprised that, like, most of them did.
1: Julie Farley started Project Beauty Share. She says truckloads of donations will be going to those in need, including firefighters on the front lines.
10: When you have lost your home and you have lost everything, you know, we're all about dignity and about giving people hope and dignity. And so, you know, just one, if we can be one little piece that will help someone.
1: Across the city, signs of support are everywhere. Tens of thousands of people remain displaced. The latest count, more than 900 structures, mostly homes, wiped out.
11: Everyone here loves Spokane, and so just to watch our customers, our community go through this, it's like really hard.
1: A Spokane-based coffee chain is donating all proceeds until sales hit $15,000 to organizations helping those directly impacted. Manager Leah Patton says they're doing their part.
11: We wanted to make sure that all of our wake-up call customers know that they're supported by us. Even though this is coffee, it's more of a community.
1: And it's not just people. Pets are displaced too. Local rescue Spoke Animal is providing free emergency housing for dogs and cats of evacuated families. They've also received truckloads of donations of food and supplies.
12: We are taking anybody displaced from the fire, any pets, so they can bring them down, and any pets that people have found that might be lost from the fire.
1: All three fires are still active. Progress has been made to slowly contain them, but crews are racing the clock. The National Weather Service is calling for the return of hotter temperatures the next 2 days and gusty winds on Saturday that could drive the fires in a different direction. Ina Sidhu, CBC.

0: ABC News, Spokane, Washington.
1: As residents on both sides of the border deal with the immediate effects of wildfires, a new study has found these major burns are twice as likely as previously thought here in Canada. And that is largely thanks to human-induced climate change. The CBC's Anand Ram has been digging into the report from scientists at World Weather Attribution. Anand, we've seen one bad fire season after another for years now. Beyond anecdotes, what does this study show?
2: It speaks to exactly that, that while we may think about bad fire seasons as being once in a while, that while is getting way more frequent. The study authors, including Canadian scientists, looked at the fires that happened in Ontario and Northwest Territories just last month, finding that, yes, the conditions that led to them were made far more likely because of human-caused climate change. But through some modeling and math, they're able to put some numbers to the expected frequency. The fire weather in Ontario, for example, the conditions that led to that, you know, incredible video from CN rail workers surrounded by flames. The study says that that could happen as often as every 6 years. And for the intense fires in the Northwest Territories, we could see that every couple of years. And in a world without climate change, which is what they base these models off of, this kind of intensity would happen only every 40 years, maybe even every century.
1: So how is the repeated nature of these fires, you know, returning every year, impacting the communities that are forced to evacuate?
2: The authors did touch on this. The fires are in remote areas, but there are people there, and sometimes they have to move out of the way very quickly, as we've seen. Here's Chris Boyer. He's a co-author of the study with the Red Cross Red Crescent Climate Center.
3: In terms of high-risk and vulnerable populations, we found that Indigenous communities have been disproportionately affected by the wildfires. Some of these communities also are dealing with the shortened response and recovery times between disasters due to the recent successive wildfires.
2: And so it's that repetitive strain that can wear people down mentally and physically.
1: The study found that this is a result of human action. What role has fossil fuels played?
2: So the planet is warmer, and our burning of greenhouse gases is trapping a lot of heat in the atmosphere. And that's not like firing a gun, but it's like filling the clip and making the bullseye way bigger. Mike Flanagan is a wildfire scientist with Thompson Rivers University in Kamloops, BC. He wasn't involved in this study, but he nicely explains what warmer air does for wildfires.
4: As we warm, the atmosphere's ability to suck moisture out of dead fuels on the forest floor, needles, twigs, leaves, increases rapidly. And unless we see more rain to compensate for this drying effect, our fuels are going to be drier.
2: And the authors recognize that it's not just Canada's role when it comes to getting off of fossil fuels. It's a global responsibility with clearly very real, very frequent local consequences.
1: Anand, thank you.
2: You're welcome.
1: The CBC's Anand Ram in studio in Toronto.

0: A new kind of flu vaccine has cleared a major hurdle in the U.S. The FDA has approved the first mRNA-based flu shot for older adults. It's made with the same technology that was key to ending the COVID-19 pandemic, technology that allows the vaccine to be updated more quickly as the virus changes and could provide better protection. Karen Pauls has the details.
1: Every time that we see an advancement when it comes to vaccination for the flu or for any illness, that's good news.
2: Jill Primoli's two-year-old son, Jude, died from influenza B in Mississauga 10 years ago, even though he'd gotten a flu shot months before. Still, Primoli believes vaccinations are the best protection against the virus, so she started a campaign to promote them. Now, she's thrilled the U.S. Food and Drug Administration has approved Moderna's mRNA-based flu vaccine for adults aged 50 and up.
1: We're not vaccinating against diseases because they're uncomfortable or inconvenient. We vaccinate because diseases kill people.
2: In the U.S., between 15 and 50,000 people die of the flu every year. In Canada, it's about 3,500 annually.
3: As someone who studies older adults and people who are vulnerable, I am so excited about the potential for mRNA vaccines.
2: Dawn Bodish is a professor of medicine at McMaster University. She points to a study in the New England Journal of Medicine, which found mRNA flu vaccines are 27 to 35% more effective than traditional flu shots.
3: The mRNA vaccines seem to be very protective in people who are older, who have comorbidities, and people who are immunocompromised.

0: Secretary Robert F. Kennedy Jr. announced a wind down of mRNA vaccine development.
1: Replace the troubled mRNA programs.
0: Earlier this year, the FDA refused to review Moderna's application, but after public pressure, it reversed its decision. McMaster's Dawn Bodish says that gives her hope.
2: It's a real success story about how doing good, rigorous science still can overcome misinformation and political meddling.
0: Experts say public health officials will have to provide clear messaging about the benefits of mRNA technology so people can make informed choices to protect themselves. Karen Pauls, CBC News, Winnipeg.
3: The chair directed Anthony Fauci to answer. He refused again. That is what we are voting on today.
4: Republican Senator Rand Paul speaking at the Senate Homeland Security Committee in Washington. The committee voted 8-5 in favor of holding Dr. Anthony Fauci in contempt of Congress. Last week, the former top U.S. infectious disease official refused to answer committee questions. Fauci has been a repeated Republican target for his handling of the COVID-19 pandemic. Paul said he would deliver the contempt referrals to the Department of Justice. All Democrats on the committee voted against the contempt motion. Democratic Senator Maggie Hassan called it political theater.
5: The goal was clear, and I want to emphasize this. The goal was to wait for Dr. Fauci to make any kind of misstatement and then have a weaponized Department of Justice file criminal charges for that new statement.
4: Contempt of Congress resolutions usually have to be considered by the full Senate, but Paul argued that wasn't necessary. You are listening to Your World Tonight from CBC News. I'm Tashauna Reed. You can hear Your World Tonight on the CBC News app or wherever you get your podcasts.
6: Hey, Poppy, the PGT seems to be working right now, so we'll try it again.
7: And we concur. For
4: M20. Astronaut Jessica Meir speaks with NASA crews on Earth. Meir was one of two astronauts taking part in a spacewalk today outside the International Space Station. Meir and Anil Menon were doing some electrical work to prepare for the future installation of new solar arrays. The two astronauts spent 6 hours and 27 minutes outside the ISS. It was Meir's sixth spacewalk and the first for Menon. Happy campers are called that for good reason. Summer camp can be such a special experience for kids on break from school. But organizers across the country say parents aren't signing them up like they used to. As Deanna Sumanak-Johnson tells us, it's another example of how Canadians are cutting back in tough economic times.
8: What?
9: Well, I want to try.
10: It's the sound of summer for many Canadians as kids make new friends in the beautiful nature of Camp Abergwaite in Prince Edward Island. But behind the scenes, camp operators and parents are sweating how to keep that summer magic alive.
11: Everything costs more. So insurance has gone up significantly for us. Food costs have increased. Our staff wages have increased.
10: Alex Corbett, business manager of Camp Abergwaite, says they try to transfer as little of those rising costs onto families as possible, but inevitably, the fees have gone up. At the same time, families are struggling to stretch the dollar as prices of everything from food and clothes has gone up. The result, camp enrollment is down.
11: If I look at returning camper numbers, we're missing about 60 campers that went to camp last year that didn't come this year.
10: It's a trend seen across the country in day camps and overnight camps alike, says Matthew Wilfred, president of Canadian Camps Association.
12: What we're also seeing is that many camps and the provincial associations that they're under are offering subsidy programs, and those are being accessed more and more.
10: Sometimes and when camp is unaffordable, kids miss out, says Professor Aaron Sharp in the Department of Outdoor Education at Brock University.
13: You know, there's something about being in a place where you get to try new things, that you can challenge yourself in those ways and really build grit and perseverance. So learning self-awareness, emotional management, social awareness.
10: Kelly Ho, Vancouver-based financial advisor and mother of two, says she suggests parents look beyond camps if it creates a strain on

0: family finances.
1: I didn't want my kids to be missing out. But really, I felt like maybe I felt a little bit of FOMO. But as the kids got older, I started arranging more play dates and actually talking to parents and seeing what their schedule is to see if we can do a bit of a swap, or I'll host some kids.
2: Let's do a new round, everybody.
0: Camp's organizations say that if your kids attending camp is a priority for you, to contact your local camps. Some have subsidies or grants for families in need, as they urge all levels of government to help camps with more funding. Deanna Sumanak-Johnson, CBC News, Toronto.
3: And finally, some of the songs of the Loggerhead Strike, courtesy of Cornell University. The masked black, gray, and white birds are cute, about the size of a robin. But don't let appearances fool you. It's also known as the butcher bird, and for good reason.
4: I was getting into my car, and that's when I saw one of the shrikes fly up and impale something on the barbed wire on the fence. And then the second one came over, and they each started ripping chunks out of it, and it disappeared pretty fast.
3: That's Saskatoon birder Carrie Jurdis describing the grisly scene in the field beside his office this summer. The birds need to get creative when killing insects, mice, frogs, and other prey, since their dainty songbird feet aren't strong enough.
5: They don't have talons to hold their prey, so they impale them on thorns or barbed wire, and then they'll pull pieces off with their beaks.
3: Emily Putz of Nature Saskatchewan says Saskatchewan is home to about 40,000 of the shrikes and their main breeding ground, but that population is in steep decline. Putz says pesticides are part of the reason, since the birds like to eat grasshoppers, but road deaths and habitat loss are also a major factor. The shrikes rely on native prairie land to nest and hunt, and now only 13% remains.
5: The loggerhead shrike is a threatened species. There isn't many left, so it's a unique species. It's great pest control, so I just think it's important that we do everything we can to help them along so that the next generation can see them, as well as that they can continue filling the niche in the ecosystem.
3: For anyone living in the parts of Canada these birds call home, Putz says planting thorny shrubs like buffalo berry and hawthorn can help them score their prey. Thanks for being with us. This has been Your World Tonight for Thursday, August 6th. I'm Tashauna Reed. Good night.

0: Good evening. Here are headlines from the CBC Manitoba Newsroom. I'm Matt Humphrey. Starting tomorrow, Winnipeg police are launching another crackdown on open drug use in parts of downtown. This time around, police say community organizations and their outreach teams will be working with officers, which didn't happen during the last crackdown in late June. Authorities say that effort saw officers respond to more than 1,000 calls and make more than 100 arrests over 10 days, leading to a drop in violent crime and property crime, police say. And in case you missed it, the largest Asian grocery chain in Canada is coming to Winnipeg's Polo Park Mall. BC-based TNT Supermarkets is slated to open at the mall in the spring of 2028. It will be the first TNT store in Manitoba, which operates 40 stores in British Columbia, Alberta, Ontario, Quebec, and the United States. The store will include a hot food bar and barbecue station serving Asian cuisine, a full-service bakery, and live seafood. Quick look at your overnight forecast for the province. In Winnipeg, we do have a chance of showers. We have that severe thunderstorm risk, a low of 13 degrees and windy. In Brandon, a low of 9 with a chance of showers and a risk of thunder. In Dauphin, a low of 9 as well with a chance of showers or thunder. Flin Flon, risk of thunder or showers, a low of 12. Thompson, a chance of showers and thunder, a low of 10 degrees. And in Churchill, mainly cloudy, foggy at times as well, a low of 8. 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

0: Cooksall.
1: Good evening. I'm Chris Howden. This is As It Happens. Tonight,
0: Israeli prosecutors have laid rare charges against a settler accused of killing a Palestinian activist in the West Bank. His cousin says that's a relief, but the violence is far from over.
1: A call for help. A Quebec psychiatrist explains why he's joining the push for the appointment of a dedicated mental health minister before the province's upcoming fall election.
0: Eye wears the beef. While their competitors hawk AI sunglasses, a web browser company has developed its own brand of shades, ones that harness cutting-edge technology to make it easier to see when it's sunny.
1: Fighting fire with fire. The on-the-job death of an Alberta firefighter leads to workplace safety violation charges against the province, and a union leader welcomes the message that sends.
0: Flow State, the lead paddler for Carcross Tagish First Nation, describes the healing power of canoeing through the Yukon wilderness for 9 days to arrive at a momentous cultural celebration.
1: And Born to Run. We'll hear from a scientist who figured out how to track the distance his hamster runs on its wheel every night so he can upload the shockingly impressive distances to a runner's app. As It Happens, the Thursday edition, radio that's glad he didn't take the rodent less traveled.

0: It's been just over a year since Palestinian activist Oda Hathleen was shot and killed. And today, Israeli prosecutors charged Israeli settler Yanon Levy with reckless manslaughter in his death. Mr. Hathleen worked on the 2024 Oscar-winning documentary No Other Land, a film about the forced displacement of Palestinians in the occupied West Bank. He died just months after that Oscar win. According to Israeli human rights group Yesh Din, this is the first time an Israeli settler has been indicted for the death of a Palestinian since 2019. Canada sanctioned Yanon Levy and other settlers in 2024. Eid Suleiman Hathleen is Oda Hathleen's cousin. We reached him in Al-Khair in the occupied West Bank.
1: Eid, is this the justice you were looking for?
2: Yes, it is the justice we're looking for more than a year now in the murder of our community member. And today, finally, we feel the justice just appear after all this, you know, time.
1: What has the mood been like today?
2: The mood is a mixed feeling between hope and hoping that the criminal will receive his punishment. And in the meantime, we saw settlers, you know, moving around our community in a crazy way that we felt maybe they do this action and this, you know, kind of show because they hear also about the decision from the Israeli court, and it's between fear and hope that the justice will appear again and will reveal on this area.
1: Eid, tell me what you saw. You said acting in a crazy way. What, can you describe that for us?
2: Yes, we saw them. They came near our houses. They grazed their livestock in our property. They destroyed our agriculture property nearby our houses today. We felt it's like a revenge from the court or from the new development which happening today by charging Yanon Levy with killing of our community member.
1: Yanon Levy has been charged with reckless manslaughter, not murder. Do you think that indictment goes far enough?
2: This is how the Israeli, Israeli media always try to make settlers innocent. But settlers, when they wave their guns toward Palestinians, they wave it in a serious way to kill Palestinians, to attempt to kill people, not just to defend himself, as you say. It's not defending himself. He wasn't defending himself at that time. He does open fire in a reckless way to kill people, even it's a reckless way. He want to kill somebody. Why he shoot gunshots toward the crowd of people directly? That's mean he want to shoot somebody. He want to kill somebody. That's why we felt today different than a year ago, because it will help many Palestinian people who are also victim of settler violence. Maybe one day that.

0: there, you know, the truth will appear for them also.
1: Yanon Levy himself has said that prosecutors should not penalize self-defense. That's how he described it. Your family lawyer told our producer that Yanon Levy isn't yet in custody. Do you think the prosecution has any chance of being successful here?
0: As a family member and same like his own small family, we believe the settler yet free. He's not arrested yet, but we hope the prosecution will bring him to justice in these coming days, and this will be a very, very big victory for the family and the wife of Oud Hadalin and his mother and his kids, that they will show, finally they will show the justice, you know, came and prevail in this area.
1: What has life been like for you? You gave us a bit of a description of what life is like and you know, trying to live your life. We know that the UN Human Rights Office, for instance, says settler violence in the West Bank is at a, quote, all-time high. So how do you live in that environment?
0: I tell you, we live day and night, 24 hours, 7 days in a week in violence by the settlers who live nearby us, and protected by Israeli military and protected by Israeli court system, only to intimidate our life and steal our land and evict us out of our land, basically. And we live it daily. There's a lot of, you know, different ways, violence, psychological violence, physical violence, that, like what happened last year, our, you know, Oud Hadalin member of family killed. They beat us also. They beat many activists, Israeli activists and international activists. They beat Jewish activists who stay with us and stand with us. They do not do any kind of, you know, difference between us, Palestinians, and the activists who stand with us. Israeli officials in the government, ministers who leading settler movement, they say it always in every occasion they came in, and they say, this is our policy to clear land from Palestinians by settlers. And they say it without any kind of shame in front of cameras. And nowadays, this is a situation in the West Bank and how it is led by Israeli government and by settlers in the same time.
1: It's been about a year since your cousin was killed. He left behind a wife and children. What has that year been like for them without their father, without their husband?
0: Very hard. I'm every day see the family of Oud, these little kids who lost their father in little age, 5 years old and 3 years old and 1 year old, kids and wife, 24 years. She had lost a loved father, a very, very loyal husband, a very loyal person to his community, and a peace activist welcoming always activists in his home and his village. It's really hard to them until today. I mean, the wound of Omar Khair is not, you know, it's yet open, and the pain, the psychological pain, the effect about these children. So their father, you know, in his blood, his kids saw the attack. One of his kids was nearby, nearby his father when his father fell down in his blood. And this is not easy. The kid traumatized. Everybody traumatized. The family traumatized. But hopefully, maybe this persecution would bring, you know, hope and justice for this little family and the community of Omar Khair.
1: Eid Hathaline, we'll leave it there. Thank you for speaking with us today.
0: My pleasure. Thank you very much.
2: Eid Suleiman Hathaline is Oud Hathaline's cousin. We reached him in Umm Al Khair in the occupied West Bank.

Donna Johns has paddled countless kilometers in her lifetime, but she'd never done a trip quite like the one that she just finished. Ms. Johns is the lead paddler for the Carcross Tagish First Nation. This month, she led paddlers from her community on a journey to the Moosehide Gathering, a biennial cultural celebration hosted by the Trondek-Gwich'in First Nation near Dawson City, Yukon. It was 9 days of canoeing, but it was well worth it. Ms. Johns believes it could very

0: well have been the first time her First Nation has completed the journey since before settler contact. We reached Donna Johns, whose Tlingit name is Goch Claw, meaning Wolf Mother, in Dawson City, Yukon.
1: Donna, 9 days of hard paddling. What was it like when you finally arrived at the moose hide gathering?
2: It was amazing. It was really beautiful. We were all very tired. Every day we paddled was 2-3 days worth of paddling. And then when we got there, we conducted canoe protocol, which in Tlingit culture is, we land and the Han singers were singing us in on the Tronde-Aquitian Nation. They were welcoming us and then we sang songs back and we asked, permission to land and to join the gathering. And we were given permission and then we all lifted the Wayne Price's cedar dugout canoe over our heads and then packed that up this huge hill to the top of the gathering while singing. We paddled till our arms were going to fall off. And then we did that. And it was amazing. We're making history. We're revitalizing our ancient traditions.
1: I want to ask you about that because is it true that this may have been the first time your First Nation has made this trip since settler contact?
2: Yes.
1: Really?
2: Yes.
1: And so what did that feel like to you, to be doing it on this day with the people you had with you in your boat?
2: It's an amazing, powerful, beautiful feeling. Thing is, we're getting used to that. Every year we're doing a different journey and every year we are making history. So we've been here a few times now, but not here to moose hide.
1: Remind us the path you took and what kind of distance did you cover?
2: Whitehorse to Dawson is 444 miles, but we didn't do Lake LaBarge. We got shuttled across, so it was a bit shorter. But yeah, we're teaching our youth our ancient water routes. So the Yukon River up to Dawson, we used to travel all that way for, trading and travel. So what we've been teaching these kids every year is a different part of our ancient water routes. And doing the Yukon River is a huge part of that. It's a huge part that they had not known yet, and now they do. And they were learning how to steer their own canoes and how to read river maps and how to read the current. And, there was huge teachings along the way for all of us. Master canoe carver Wayne Price, who is making these dugouts and bringing them back to each of the communities, he's bringing back the canoes. I'm bringing back the warriors. I said, I talked with Wayne. I said, you bring the canoes, I bring the warriors, but together we are bringing our warriors back.
1: And what is it like for you to work with these young people and to show them their history and their ancestors and what they had done? What does it mean for you to see them do that?
2: Well, it's empowering because, with colonization and residential schools, they wanted us to forget who we were. And I always tell these kids that they come from probably the greatest warriors who ever lived because our Tlingit ancestors on the coast did not allow any white settlers or any contact in the interior Yukon for over 371 years. And I tell these kids that and that, they needed us to forget who we were. So it was like the great forgetting. And this is what I call the great remembering. This is where they remember who they are and who they come from.
1: And over the course of those 9 days, how did you see those kids change, or did you?
2: We're in the midst of an opioid crisis. I personally have lost over 70 people since 2020, and all from addiction or drugs or overdose. And a lot of the kids that make their ways into my canoes are either, they're orphaned from their parents overdosing, or now we're getting kids who are in foster care and, who are going to be aging out and have no family, right? Mm-hmm. And so that's what we're finding. That's what they're finding with us is our canoe family. And I told them that, We had 3 deaths over the course of this journey. And there were times when we decided, do we continue? Do we do this journey?
1: You mean before you left on this journey, you had a number of community members who had passed away?
2: We had an elder in the community pass just before we left. And we had to decide whether to continue or not.
1: Hmm.
2: Midway through the journey, Wayne Price's first wife, the mother of his children, passed. And he had to face the decision whether to

0: just continue and go support his sons or support these kids, continue the journey. And then on the way, I lost one of my friends too, like, you know, so it was,
1: oh, sorry.
0: It was very hard, but every journey is like that. I get scared to go out there because I don't know by the time I get off, who's going to pass this time. Right. But this is the thing that we taught those kids. We can't die with our dead, you know, like if we stop singing and dancing and journeying with every death, that means we'll never, ever sing or dance or journey again.
1: So tell me a little bit about the changes you saw in the kids who were with you then. When they arrived at the big event, what were their faces like?
0: They were all smiling. They were so happy and very proud of themselves. And, you know, they made so many connections. They were out there dancing and jigging and winning the moose calling contest. And yeah, they had a blast. They had a great time and they're looking forward to more journeys.
1: You talk about the strength and the resilience of your people and especially watching the young people show that strength. What does that mean for you in your hopes for the future?
0: It gives me huge hope for our future. These are our future leaders, and that's what we're telling them, you know. We give them everything that we know. We pass on this knowledge, this strength to them, and then later on they're going to turn around and give that out as well. You know, it's going to keep going. This is meant to be.
1: Donna Johns, I appreciate you speaking with us today, and I'm sorry for your loss, but we look forward to speaking again in the future.
0: Thank you very much.
2: Donna Johns is the lead paddler for Carcross Tagish First Nation. We reached her in Dawson City, Yukon.

0: If you're a runner, I'll bet you're confident of one thing. You feel, in fact, I'm going to say you feel strongly that your performance is better than that of a hamster. You believe that you run farther than a hamster because you believe you have more endurance than a hamster. Well, prepare to be amazed, possibly a little embarrassed, and maybe angry at hamsters. MRI physicist Thijs de Buch has been tracking how far and how fast his hamster, Molly, runs every night. We reached him in Utrecht, the Netherlands.
1: Thijs, it's nighttime in the Netherlands. Has Molly started on the wheel yet?
2: He actually has. He's very consistent in starting just before 10 p.m. and he's now just past 1.5 kilometers already.
1: Okay, how's he looking today?
2: Well, he's currently running at, 3.8 kilometers per hour. That's so well above his average, so I think he's feeling great.
1: Really? Okay.
2: Got a bit of attention today. He got some new followers. He's very honored and clearly trying to show off, so he's doing his thing.
1: He's doing his thing, all right. And why are you doing your thing by tracking what he's doing on his hamster wheel?
2: I think it kind of combines two of my interests. One is we have a hamster at home who does very little else than sleeping and running. And I also enjoy to do quite a bit of running, and then I track all the possible data that I can. So it kind of bothered me that I didn't know anything about what the hamster was doing, how many kilometers he puts in, how fast he's going. So that's why I figured out I'd rather know and try to check it.
1: And so you found out you rigged something up, right, to track how far Molly, by the way, is a male hamster but named Molly.
2: Yeah, that's correct. My mom gave the name because he looks like a mole, and then it kind of ended up being Molly.
1: Right.
2: But yeah, he's definitely a he.
1: Okay, so how far does he run every night?
2: He's beating me as well. He's averaging almost 10 kilometers per day.
1: Yeah.
2: And some days he goes quite a bit over it as well. So he's putting in a good effort, about almost 70 kilometers a week, which I think many people doing marathon training would be happy to hit as well.
1: Yeah, I'm not running 70 kilometers a week.
2: Likewise.
1: And how many hours a day of running is it to achieve that?
2: Yeah, so he starts off with a good session of a few hours in a go and then takes a few breaks and runs again a bit. But in total, Strava tracks his net running time to about 4 or 5 hours on a good night.
1: And so what did you rig up to make this possible? Because I have no idea, how would you know that that's the distance he's covering if he's on a wheel?

0: Yeah, so one thing that we can quite easily measure is how long one lap of the wheel is, which is about 65 centimeters, if I'm not mistaken. Then I added a magnet to the back of the wheel and a detector for the magnet, which counts how many times the wheel passes the magnet or the detector. And based on that, we know how many laps he made on the wheel and thereby how far he went. And then by adding a few more steps, like with the timer, et cetera, we also know how fast he's going, which I can then all log and eventually push onto Strava, where he's on his way to fame.
1: Yeah, the running app. Curious,
0: Exactly.
1: how many people have been starting to follow little Molly on the app?
0: I was very, very happy and surprised when he first hit 100, but now we're 8 days in and he is at about 4,500 at the moment.
1: Really?
0: Surpassed all my expectations for sure.
1: Do you have that many followers?
0: No. I wish. I trained for a marathon for like half a year and gave a good effort, I thought. I got like maybe 40 kudos, which is like the likes on Strava, but Molly's getting about 1,000 for each run each night. Just it's not fair.
1: I don't think so either. And even has Strava Premium, I understand, right?
0: Yeah, that's correct.
1: Which is you have to pay for that one.
0: Yeah, I wanted it to be an auto upload thing. So every morning at 7 a.m. our local time, his nightly workouts automatically pushed to Strava, and that's only possible with the premium version. So obviously my only option was to get him a Strava premium account.
1: And so as you're watching him do his thing right now, is he on track to get a personal best based on what you've tracked so far?
0: Well, if he manages to keep it up tonight, he had a bit of an easy, slow night last night at almost 6 kilometers. But right now he's almost at 2 kilometers by now, so he's putting in a good effort. If he keeps this up, passes 11 kilometers, it's going to be his best one. So I'm rooting for him.
1: Where's his peak? Because he's 10 months. What's the lifespan of a hamster?
0: I did actually look this up because someone suggested, could you track when he's going to hit a full lap around the Earth? But apparently the life expectancy for a hamster is about 2 years, so he's not going to manage unless he's going to run, well, about 10 times more than he's currently doing. But yeah, if he's 10 months old, life expectancy 2 years.
1: It's practically
0: Guess he's sort of in
1: middle-aged.
0: his prime at the moment.
1: Yeah. Our listeners know that, here at As It Happens, we love puns. And I understand you've added some hamster puns to Molly's daily Strava captions. Share some of those for us, if you could.
0: Yeah, so I wanted it to be a randomly chosen new unique caption each single day. So I put up a few myself, but I mainly let AI give a ton of suggestions. And then it picks one every day. I think my favorite ones today, or so far, the ones that have been posted, were no rest for the whiskered, and the fast and the furriest, which are very hamster appropriate. I saw that in another future post, he's also getting ready for the Amsterdam Marathon, which, as I work in Amsterdam, I thought was quite appropriate, and I'm going to run that one myself, hopefully in October. So then, me and Molly, we can train together. One thing that I really want to see is, after 20 days of posting activities, Strava will calculate his expected race times. So his peak performance, 5 kilometer run, his peak performance, marathon time. And I'd love to see just what Molly's expectations would be, like his the best he could do, and also whether he can beat me.
1: Well, have
0: Let's
1: fun
0: see.
1: with it. It sounds like you already are, and good luck on all your races. And Molly as well. Thank you so much
0: Thank you
1: for
0: so
1: this.
0: much. I think Molly's very much looking forward to welcoming some Canadian followers, and I am as well.
2: We reached Thijs Dubuque in Utrecht, the Netherlands.

0: My name is Geek. I put them on as a shocker. Man, I love these blue blockers. Everything is clear. They block out the sun. Oh, yeah. I got to get me some.
1: That was MC Dr. Geek in a 1991 commercial for a revolutionary new type of sunglasses, blue blockers, a visionary product that protected our eyes by absorbing, processing, frowning at, and sternly scolding blue light or something like that. Truly an astonishing innovation. And for decades, we all assumed blue blockers would never be bettered, technologically or aesthetically. And then along came artificial intelligence.

0: Hey, Meta, play. Hey, Meta, take a photo. Hey, Meta, what time is sunset?
1: Once again, big tech has realized another of humanity's long-held dreams, to talk to its sunglasses. At last, a chance to say things like, sunglasses, what time is sunset? Or, sunglasses, what should I say in my eulogy for my uncle? All I know is he liked young Sheldon. And to say upwards of 16 times a day, no, not you, I was talking to my sunglasses. And yet, as with all new technology, some people are resistant. They seem to feel AI sunglasses are unnecessary, invasive, dystopian, not to mention embarrassing. And for these people, the search engine company DuckDuckGo has created a very special new type of sunglasses. Now, I'm just a layperson, but as I understand it, the new product deploys tinted lenses set in front of the eyes to reduce the glare of bright lights, such as the sun. This ad explains the concept.
2: DuckDuckGo is introducing the world's most innovative anti-surveillance smart glasses, also known as normal sunglasses.
1: So, no camera, no recording capability, and no helpful AI assistant? No talking or listening. And at first, the strange silence will be so troubling you'll ask, sunglasses, are you mad at me? But they won't reply. They'll just provide a dimmer view of the world, and even maybe a dim view of their AI counterparts.

0: Corey Hart with Sunglasses at Night.
1: We're going to take a short break now. When we return, 2 years after an Alberta firefighter died battling a blaze in Jasper, workplace safety charges are laid against the province's Ministry of Forestry and Parks, and one union rep is applauding that move.
0: You can contact us anytime about anything you hear on the show. Our talkback number is 416-205-5687. 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And our email address is aih@cbc.ca.
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4: I'm Emile Niazi, sitting in for El Amin Abdel Mahmoud. We've known for a while now that reading has been on the decline, but a recent article says reading is in danger of disappearing entirely. What does it mean to enter an era of post-literacy?
5: This is